0: fish close to shore. Not all dazzling fireworks displays are going to be on Earth this coming Independence Day. NASA is going to shoot off its own sparks in an audacious mission that will blast a stadium-sized hole in a comet half the size of Manhattan.
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1: Movies too. The price of crude oil, ladies and gentlemen, has now vaulted to a new high, breaking through the psychologically important U.S. $60 a barrel threshold. As concerns mount that supply will not meet demand, especially here in the U.S., the world's largest energy consumer, of course, after settling at U.S. $59.84 a barrel Friday, the front month August contract crude surged to an intraday record of $60.46 a barrel in heavy Asian trade on the New York Mercantile Exchange, a jump of 62 cents from Friday's close. So I guess you all know what this means at the pump, right?

Listen to the wording of this very carefully. Washington, CNN. Health experts warn that things are falling into place for a global flu pandemic, just like the one in 1918 that killed tens of millions of people worldwide. They say it might not be quite as extreme, but by all calculations, very dangerous. We're staring down the barrel of a loaded gun, and that gun is ready to fire. That's Representative Michael Ferguson, a Republican from New Jersey, at a congressional hearing Thursday. Again, quote, we're staring down the barrel of a loaded gun, and that gun is ready to fire, end quote. Health officials at the hearing agree. They believe a flu pandemic is inevitable, and it will likely come from the bird flu that is now spreading in Asia. That flu is dangerous because it is a strain that most humans have never been exposed to, so there's no natural immunity and there is no vaccine. But now it's infecting humans. The virus, of course, first spread from bird to bird. Then some of the people who work with the birds started to become infected. 53 people died. So far, avian flu has only spread from person to person twice. But you see, if that becomes more frequent, say experts, a pandemic would be imminent. The health officials laid out for a congressional committee what they are doing to prepare treatments and a vaccine. The news was not good. A vaccine is in development, but since it has to be matched to the flu strain, once it's spreading in the human population, it would take about 6 months after the first cases to complete it. It isn't as if overnight we'd be able to get a vaccine for everyone who's going to need one, said Dr. Anthony Fauci, director of the National Institutes of Health. Treatment isn't easy either. There is one drug available now that works against this type of flu, but it needs to be given within 48 hours of infection. When you start getting the flu, it's virtually impossible to distinguish it from any other upper respiratory infection, so most people don't realize they've got it until way past the 48-hour window, according to Dr. Julie Gerbing, I believe it is, director for the Centers for Disease Control and Prevention. Then another story, flu pandemic could kill up to a 500,000 here in the U.S. And of course, you already should be aware we've got a cow, another one, positive for mad cow. The U.S. Agriculture Department said that a test of an American cow has come back positive for BSE, or mad cow disease. Agricultural Secretary Mike Johanns announced that the animal had been removed from the food chain in November of 2004, that its meat had not been consumed. Unlike other countries that use simple and quick testing protocols, the U.S. uses a slow and elaborate system preferred by the beef industry in order to minimize false positives.

0: result, a test that could have been concluded in a matter of weeks took over half a year. The original test on the animal was inconclusive. So there you have it, all the news worth printing. Let's begin taking some calls and devote the balance of this. Oh, by the way, coming up next hour, we have Dean Radin. And it is appropriate that I should, absolutely appropriate that I should interview Dean tonight. You know, it's funny, since we first interviewed Dean, this whole consciousness thing has virtually exploded. I mean, really exploded across the board. But the genesis of the first real experiments began at Princeton, and Dean Radin is the guy. So this will be a very, very interesting evening. Wildcard Line, you are on the air. Good morning.
1: Hey, good evening, Art. This is Jim from 560 KSFO Hot Talk in San Francisco.
0: Hey, buddy.
1: Hey, I was going to complain about the Supreme Court and draw comparisons between eminent domain and medical marijuana, but, you know, I want to ask you something different. On Classic Clips, you have a 1998 show where, I forget the guy's name, you interviewed a guy about dangerous animal behavior, and during the show, a guy named Joe, who was the bird trainer for Siegfried and Roy, called in. Do you remember that show? It was about the fact that animals can really turn on you, even if they're your pet. They run on instinct and instinct alone.
0: I really don't, but I certainly agree with that.
1: Yeah, the only reason I brought it up is because it's interesting to have some proof in the future, even if it's sad proof. You know, that guy that was the Siegfried and Roy bird trainer, he swore up and down that animals were trainable and that they're, you know, gentle and not, you know, hostile like that, but look what happened.
0: But the real truth of the matter is, and they've looked into this very carefully, he was carried off the stage by that cat because he was having a stroke. That's the story I heard. And that cat was trying to protect him in the way she would protect her young. Where she grabbed him is exactly where she would have grabbed one of her young. And she was trying to drag him off stage. That animal was trying to protect him. So I really... Well, animals can turn, of course. But that was not the case, as far as I know, to the best of my knowledge, with what I've absorbed about the incident. That was not the case there. Of course, it resulted in a tragedy. However, the instinctual urge in the animal had not gone bonkers. In fact, it was very strong, and that animal was trying to save his life. Speaking of, we have our own little tiger. You can see more of a close-up. Now, it's very tough to take a very close picture of something as small as Dusty. Dusty is a very, very little tidbit of a cat, you know, his little tiny kitten. And the lens is virtually as big as Dusty. But there's the best I could do in trying to get close up on the webcam this night. What a sweetheart. East of the Rockies, you're on the air.
2: Hello, Art.
0: Hello.
2: It is so great to talk to you tonight.
0: Well, thank you. What's up?
2: Let me express my sympathies for the loss of your cat. I, too, am a cat lover.
0: Thank you.
2: I have had similar circumstances and understand quite well.
0: Cat was a family member for 15 years.
2: Yes, they are.
0: Yeah.
2: I have a problem.
0: Okay.
2: And perhaps there's someone in the millions of people that listen to you can help me.
0: Mm-hmm.
2: I live in a swamp. I'm a hunter.
0: You live in a swamp?
2: Yes. Yes, I live in a swamp here on the. On the Delmarva Peninsula is mm-hmm. mostly swamps or marshes.
0: Okay.
2: And I'm very familiar with wildlife.
0: Yeah.
2: I've been a hunter. This September the 1st, when deer season opens,
0: well,
2: I will have been a deer hunter for 50 years.
0: All right. And your problem?
2: My problem is that here in my domain, my little area that I own, there is a snake.
0: Mm-hmm.
2: The snake... I saw one day three times.
0: Yeah.
2: The snake looks at me. It doesn't scurry off.
0: Hmm.
2: As you would expect normally snakes would. I've never harmed a snake.
0: You think it looked at you in a knowing, malevolent way?
2: No. No. It doesn't look at me in a malevolant way.
0: Do its little snake eyes glow red or anything?
2: No.
0: Okay.
2: It picks itself up. It lifts its head off the ground and looks at me.
0: Yes.
2: Every day now, for the past week, I've seen this snake.
0: And it makes...
2: And every day the snake does not scurry away from me.
0: And it makes you think what?
2: It makes me think that it's a sign or an omen.
0: Mm.
2: And I don't understand, after 50 years roaming through swamps.
0: Perhaps, sir, it is the reincarnated collective soul of all those you killed while hunting.
2: No, sir, I've killed very little. I'm a sustenance, subsistence.
0: Well, I don't know what to tell you. Maybe, as you say, perhaps somebody in the audience will be able to say what that means, if, in fact, it means... Well, it does sound like it means something, actually. I'd be very careful. West of the Rockies, you're on the air. Hello.
3: Hello?
0: Hello. Turn your radio off, please.
3: Yes.
0: Very good.
3: Oh, the art. Man, I'm really glad to talk to you. You caught me by surprise, man.
0: That's what I do to people.
3: I suspect, by the way, my name is Bill, living here in the Seattle area. I suspect I speak for quite a few people when I tell you that I'm... very sorry that you are not going to be on, but rather infrequently.
0: Well, don't...
3: I don't blame you.
0: Do not be sorry, for I will be out adventuring in a motorhome. I will be doing lots of fun things.
3: Well, I would... You deserve that, but I'll tell you, my friend, I look forward to the weekend so much. George is fine, but like he said, and I know it sounds a bit corny, pal, you are the master, and I almost, this sounds a little trite, I almost live, well, not quite, for a weekend so I can
0: That's good, sir. That wouldn't be much of a life.
3: Well, I suppose not. But anyway, I'm sorry you're cutting it back, but I will still remain faithful, and I can't thank you enough for what all you've done.
0: Well, thank you, sir.
3: You bet you. Good evening.
0: Good evening. It's very kind. Thank you. I've been, when I sat down in front of the mic tonight, I realized, Mike. God, I've done this a lot of times. Actually, all of my adult life, I've been in front of a microphone. It sort of sunk in, you know, as I sat down tonight. And that's okay. It's been great. First-time caller line, you have achieved being on the air. Hello.
4: Well, hello, Art. That's Brandon out here in North Carolina.
0: Yes, sir.
4: Just a quick question about ham radio. I was kind of curious what type of rig you actually ran.
0: What kind of rig I have?
4: Yeah.
0: Well, I'm kind of a blessed person, so I have a combination of a number. I have a brand new Yaesu 9000 Delta, FTDX 9000 Delta. I've got a ICOM 7800, the best that Alpha makes in amplifiers, and an antenna that could speak to the stars if it was so inclined. So I've got quite the rig.
4: Oh. Definitely blows my little TS-530 out of the water. did you ever figure out exactly what was going on with the voltage from your antenna?
0: The voltage from the antenna? No. However, I'll tell you something. Among other things, on the side of the house, I've got a big kind of a Dracula switch. So that when storms are in the area, despite the protection I already have, I can go out there. I mean, it really is a Dracula-like switch, you know, one of those giant things. And when you throw it, when you get the switch down into the off position, a blue spark about a half inch long will jump to the terminal before you close the switch completely. Now, that's some damned high voltage. You know, not a cloud in the sky, a very gentle breeze. Every time I throw that switch, that's what I get. Now, that's a lot of voltage at not very much current. Could it be used to some effect? Could it be harnessed? I don't have the answer to these questions. I honestly don't know, but that, it's never gone away. It never will go away. Whatever it is, it's constant, and it's really there, sir. So we'll investigate it more, and one day we'll know what this is.
4: Well, I reckon that's all I need, isn't it? 73 to you.
0: All right, 73 to you as well. That in ham radio land means sort of see you later, best wishes, enjoy the conversation, a million different things, kind of a goodbye. All right, so we will continue taking calls through the top of the hour. And then again, at the top of the hour, I'm really, really looking forward to Dean Radin. I think that in my years of doing this, nothing has excited me as much as the realization that this is dead flat real.

0: to you, the people. West of the Rockies, you're on the air. Good morning.
1: Hello.
0: Hi.
1: How you doing?
0: Fine. Where are you, sir?
1: Oh, I'm in Phoenix.
0: Phoenix. Okay.
1: Two or three years ago, something came up, and I thought it was on your program, but I'm not sure. It was about somebody you were interviewing, and they were from a university up north somewhere, and it's a professor or something, and they had experimented with a mixture of baby oil, detergent, and water mixed. And what they did was they used it with a spray, and he claims it would kill anything but the common cold. What happened was that whatever the biological thing was, it would accept it inside and it would explode. The big advantage of this is they could spray it on dogs, animals, anything, and it wouldn't hurt anything. Do you remember this?
0: No. Dr. X's magic elixir. No, I don't. So it would cure anything but the common cold. I wonder what that says about the common cold.
1: Well, I guess that must be pretty potent, I guess.
0: Yeah.
1: But I've got a copy of the thing somewhere that somebody gave me, and I know it was on the show. I don't know if it was on George's or yours. But
0: well, if you find the recipe, I'll tell you what. Nail it into some email and send it to me, and we'll see just what it will and won't kill. Baby powder? Detergent? Maybe somebody else recalls. First-time caller line, you're on the air. Hello.
2: Hello.
0: Hi.
2: Hi, my name is Sherry. I live in Pahrump.
0: Sherry, in Pahrump?
2: I do, sir.
0: Listening to what?
2: To you. And unfortunately, and regrettably, I was not aware of you until just a few weeks ago.
0: Well, KNYE is what you were supposed to say.
2: Oh, I'm sorry. I'm in the Kingdom of Nye is where I'm at.
0: That's right.
2: I wanted to ask you, when Highway 160 was opened up into the four lane, I think it was in 1999.
0: I forget the year, but yes.
2: It was right after it had been opened up in the four lane. There was no traffic. I was relaxed. I was driving, and the whole entire sky was just blue. There were no clouds except five clouds directly in front of me to the north of Pahrump.
0: We have a lot of days like that.
2: The clouds, I noticed them because they were oval. They were so perfectly shaped, and there were five of them, but they were lined from top to bottom, like 1, 3, and 5. The second cloud was to the left of 1 and 3.
0: Ventricular clouds, they come from wind.
2: Well, what happened, while I was watching them, they compressed. The second cloud got underneath the first, and then the fourth cloud lined up underneath the third.
0: Cool.
2: And the five clouds compressed into one large cloud while I was driving down the highway watching this. And then I started seeing things come out of the cloud, and it was metallic. I could see that they were metallic. And I was looking at it and trying to rationalize something that was completely irrational right in front of my eyes. I got home here to Pahrump. I came in the house. I got my binoculars. I went down to my mother-in-law's. I'm telling her there's something happening in the sky that's unnatural. We got the binoculars out, and her and I watched this for like 3 hours. And then in the left towards over by Shoshone, all of a sudden this great big giant cloud appeared that was kind of like a sun dog that was all iridescent. And then a line cut through that large cloud, and then we sat there until 7 o'clock that night and watched metallic things go from the cloud that had compressed into that cloud on the left.
0: How many years have you lived here?
2: I moved here in 1999.
0: Well, things like that are unusual things that would be very, very unusual for most places. Here in Pahrump are so usual that they're almost not unusual. I mean, we just have a lot of interesting, unusual things flying in our sky here. That's all there is to it.
2: Had you ever seen that before?
0: I've seen clouds like it. I certainly have not seen the things protruding from them that you're talking about, but I wouldn't be surprised. I've had two of my own really whoop-de-doop sightings out here, and they're not unusual. People, of course, since I, along with my beautiful wife, own the local radio station here, we get calls all the time whenever there are sightings, and that is pretty frequently. We get calls about it, of course, immediately. So, yeah, the desert sky is very clear, very large, and we all know there are things going on out here. Wildcard line, you're on the air. Hi.
3: Hello, Art. This is Blair in Sedona, Arizona.
0: Yes.
3: One last mention of deep impact, and then I want to talk about the bugaboo of having free will. We have a local magazine called the Sedona Journal of Emergence. The July 2005 issue has Project Deep Impact Comet Tempel 1, talking about some of the things I've been able to talk to you about, of the incredible backlash of energy coming from the center of the comet, and if we take a very small bullet, an enormous amount of damage can be done to the human body. Well, just think what's going to happen if this is the same situation with living energy on that comet and an unusual energy stream coming back to Earth.
0: Well, then we'll be sorry.
3: Yeah, yeah. Well, you know, love is the constant, you know, and even though there are spirits in the universe that exist and maybe can speak through trance channels, not everything can be proven, but you do believe in love, right?
0: Of course.
3: Yeah, you can't measure it, though. And then that's the part about the free will. Love is at the root of everything. It's what we're seeking in every relationship and everything. We're seeking love. And the fact that we get distracted or feel unworthy or not enough attention or we go for money or this or that, it's our free will at work walking away from love. We can walk right into it. It's our choice in every moment, every situation, and every day. And Art, you're the man, and have a good night.
0: Like a great line in a great movie, free will, it's a bitch. One of my favorite sins. East of the Rockies, you're on the air. Hi.
4: Hi there, I'm calling from Toronto.
0: Actually, that was not free will. Now that I come to think of it, it was, what the hell was it? Well, the sin will come to me. Yes, sir.
4: Yeah, I'd like to talk, you were talking about oil earlier, and one thing that concerns me, I guess, as a Canadian, first off, I don't know if your listeners know that Canada or Alberta supplies half of the oil to the U.S. at this time, and apparently, I was reading last week, right, that the Chinese, which is communist, we all know, are bidding to buy the rights to the oil sands up in Alberta. They don't; their dollar doesn't float, and they have they don't really participate in the world, in my opinion, very well with labor, the way that they pay their, you know, common laborers and what have you. I just think I'd really prefer to see this stay in the hands of North Americans. And so,
0: no, it's not going to happen. The truth of the matter is the oil market is a world market. And it doesn't matter where the oil comes from, whether it comes from our own earth, Canada's earth, Alaska's earth, the earth in the deserts under the Middle East, or the Spratly Island, should they discover it there. Wherever the oil comes from, it's a world commodity, and it's going to be driven, the price of oil is going to be driven by the world market, which now absolutely includes China. And by the way, it was vanity, that final sin. Some of you will know the movie I'm talking about. Nevertheless, there was a line in there, free will, it's a bitch, huh? And that was the moment that he chose to defy the devil with that free will. First-time caller line, you're on the air. Hi.
5: Hello?
0: Hello.
5: Yes, I had a question for Art that had to do with a discussion he had with Robert Dean last night.
0: First of all, you are talking to Art. I don't have anybody to answer my calls. I answer my own calls. So.
5: Oh, okay, I'm sorry.
0: So, what about Robert?
5: What a privilege here.
0: What about Robert?
5: Okay, well, sir, last night he was, I made a connection with something he was talking about that had to do with the possibility that our creators may have deposited us or manipulated our DNA or the DNA of the human race.
0: Yes.
5: As early as maybe 10,000 years ago.
0: Right.
5: Okay. I have been a staunch scientific believer in evolution for many years, and last night I kind of was jarred by the fact that that the creationists that we have, in, you know, among us on this planet, may have some valid. I'm not sure what I'm trying to say.
0: Valid points.
5: Yeah, a valid voice, and it's something you would have heard me say before last night.
0: Well, one way or the other, it's creation, right? They created us, he created us, he created them, they created us. I don't know. One way or the other, it's creation at work.
5: Well, yes, sir, that's true. But the question I have, though, is how do you, I mean, if, since I do have some idea of what, you know, creationism is, and the fact that Mr. Dean was talking about what he did last night, how does anybody explain the fact that hominids or our ancestors, you know, the fact that we came from a common ancestor or is what been told for many years, how do you explain carbon dating for fossils that are supposedly millions of years old if we were only deposited on this planet 10,000 years ago?
0: Mm-hmm. Well, I know. They said that there was a genetic change that was made perhaps that long ago. Now mankind is on the verge of himself becoming a creator, aren't we? We're actually very close to it. And I guess that's like becoming a parent or becoming a grandparent. Mankind is now quickly approaching the point where it will become a creator. And in what different way will we feel then? How will we feel when we can create life? What different position does that put us in when we can create, cause the spark of life ourselves, even create new beings or bring back old ones that are now extinct? When we can ourselves create, what will that be like for mankind? Wildcard Line, you're on the air. Hello.
6: Hey, how are you doing?
0: Quite well, sir. Where are you?
6: I'm in Cleveland, Ohio.
0: Okay, excellent.
6: And I want to talk about hyperoptics.
0: Okay.
6: And from the beginning, and maybe even negative densities, and how it leads to creation from the point of zero, and then you get the hyperoptics, and because of that, you can't see through the first part until it gets to the quagmire, which
0: I'm not sure what you're talking about. I'm not following you.
6: Well. And once it hits the C, C for light speed, then you get what we can see. But prior to that, you can't because it's in a different dimension.
0: You're saying something traveling at faster than light speed, that we don't see it or we're not able to observe it until it hits light speed. Yeah, okay, I've got it now. It may well be that things are traveling faster than light, although I think Mr. Einstein would be very upset by that possibility. But it could be that they are, and as this caller points out, we don't observe them. We don't observe them as being part of our reality until they hit light speed. Interesting thought. East of the Rockies, you're on the air. Hi.
7: Hello.
0: Hello.
7: Art Bell.
0: Yes.
7: I'm a long-time listener of you.
0: We've got a very bad connection, sir.
7: Yeah, we've got a lot of thunderstorms around here.
0: Where's here?
7: Matlock in Manitoba, Canada.
0: Okay.
7: And I was looking at a CIA report, and reports that you got we've got 161 million trillion cubic meters of natural gas. So I got some doubt about whether or not there's a shortage of energy in the world or not.
0: Oh, I see.
7: I really don't think we do.
0: You don't think so?
7: No, I don't think so. I think what...
0: What is justifying $60 a barrel for oil, then?
7: Well, I think it's a lot like when the dairyman comes to the store and he puts the older milk frontwards and he put in the shelf and he puts the new stuff to the back. I think they're trying to get rid of the old
0: stuff?
7: Well, they're trying to get rid of the crude.
0: I see.
7: Before they sell us the other.
0: All right. Well, what I've heard, I've heard some stories, and they include the fact that oil companies are not building new tankers. Some are saying that new tankers are not being built, and the reason for that is that they know at some point they're going to run out of oil or they have enough tankers to carry what's left. That's pretty scary to think about. I don't know that it's true, but it's been said by a number of guests on this program. And when you look at the investment capital of the oil companies, some say that it seems to be diversified from their own business. In other words, they don't seem to be reinvesting in their own business. That, too, if true, would seem to indicate a knowledge that they're not going to be doing that kind of business for a long time, which may mean they know something we do not. Watch the price of oil. West of the Rockies, you're on the air. Hello.
8: Yes, Art. The movie that you were referring to would be I just had it in my head. City of Angels.
0: No.
8: Nope. No. I believe that line is in that movie.
0: Well, try again. That's not it.
8: Oh, well, damn.
0: Uh-huh. Has something to do with a lawyer and the devil, and that's about all the hints I'm willing to give. Turn
9: devil's
0: that off.
9: Advocate?
0: Yeah, devil's advocate. Bingo, finally.
9: Okay.
0: All right. That's the movie, and you may recall toward the end, Free Will is a Bitch. That was one line. And then the real clincher at the very end, Vanity. Ah, Vanity. My favorite. God, that was a great movie. First time caller line, you're on the air. Hi.
10: Hi, Art. I'm calling from Mesa.
0: Yes.
10: Talking about consciousness tonight. I've tried to get this word off before, but I've always used to call during the break or something. Ask him if they've ever done any type of studies or preponderance of studies having to do with what would happen if the whole world, if they were all conscious at the same time, or if the whole world was, you know, asleep or unconscious at the same time. What would that have to do with, like, how would that affect reality? You know, they say reality is based on what our consciousness is. You know, I've heard that, you know, through, like, Buddhist teachings and things like that, that everything we perceive around us is, you know, based through consciousness. And I'm wondering if what would happen, like, if everybody on the whole planet was awake at the same time, or if what would happen if everybody was asleep at the same time. And
0: maybe absolutely nothing. I mean, that's a fascinating question, because if there's nobody to observe, nobody at all to observe ongoing reality, then is it actually ongoing? Or does a simple fact of observation propel it into action? Interesting question. Wildcard line, you're on the air. Hello. Hello.
11: Hello, Mr. Bell.
0: Turn your radio off, please.
11: I just did.
0: Okay.
11: three things. I'll be as brief as I can. First, I'm definitely going to miss you, and I'll be looking forward to when you're back.
0: Thank you.
11: Second, have you ever thought about just how much RF energy is blasted into the atmosphere 24/7 by everything from satellite radio to cell phones to ham radio all the way down to U.S. Navy ELF?
0: Yeah, if you could see it, it would be a soup so thick that you couldn't see a thing. So it's fortunate we can't.
11: Yes, it is. But I'm willing to bet that that's what's giving you your 300-plus volts.
0: Well, I don't know about that, sir. The only radio station in Pahrump is mine, which is an FM station, which wouldn't resonate in an antenna that large. And there's no AM stations within 65 miles of here, so I don't think that one works. Hmm. Anyway, next, we're short on time here.
11: Final thing, see if you can get Raleigh James in occasionally on the weekends.
0: Oh, well, that was only the second thing. You said three.
11: First, that I love the show. Second, third, Raleigh James.
0: Oh, I see. Okay.
11: Yeah, that's all three.
0: All right. Very good, sir. Thank you
11: and
0: very much.
11: My best to Ramona and all the kittens.
0: Done. Thanks. East of the Rockies, just a few seconds, but you're on the air.
12: Okay. Turn it down.
0: Yes, all the way off, actually. Right. Don't eat up your seconds turning off your radio. Proceed.
12: Turn it off.
0: No. You've got to say something because this hour is ending.
12: What was saying?
0: Well, I'm saying that you need to go ahead and say something because the hour is ending.
12: Oh, my dog.
0: Your dog?
12: My little brown-eyed love. I looked in her eyes about four different times. I've seen it.
0: MS in electrical engineering. And a Ph.D., so it's Dr. Radin, in psychology, both from the University of Illinois. For 10 years, he conducted research on advanced telecommunication systems at AT&T Bell Labs and GTE Laboratories. Then, for the majority of the last 20 years, he has investigated psychic phenomena in academic and industrial positions. Dean served as a member of a classified research project investigating psychic phenomena for the U.S. government at SRI International, headed PSI research programs in Silicon Valley for two scientific and industrial think tanks, has been senior scientist at the Institute of Noetic Sciences since 2001, and is also adjunct faculty at Sonoma State University in California. Dean's research has been featured in numerous magazines, and he's appeared on several radio and television programs. In addition, he is author of the book, The Conscious Universe. Now, for those of you who would like something really creepy to do tonight as you listen to the program, I'll probably get in trouble for this, but Go to Google and put in Princeton eggs. Like Princeton University, that's what it is. And then eggs. Princeton eggs. And if you can get to the actual website of the eggs themselves, and you don't think it's creepy, we're going to explain to you in a few moments exactly what it is you're seeing and hearing when you view the Princeton eggs on your computer. But it is a totally creepy, creepy experience. It creeps me out every time I do it, but I love it. So go ahead, go to Google and put in Princeton eggs, and then it'll kind of set the mood because you're going to hear it all explained here in a very few moments with Dean.

0: In all the years that I've been doing talk radio and this kind of talk radio, I've never found anything that I've been more interested, fascinated with, and in fact sure of, than I have this whole consciousness thing. Dean Radin, welcome to the program.
1: Thanks, Art. It's good to hear you.
0: And you as well. Now, I just finished sending a whole bunch of people up to the eggs. They're kind of fun, kind of interesting. I mean, it's, I don't know, perhaps somewhat meaningless to just sit and watch them, but there's some sort of intriguing creepiness to it all. And they're going to be sitting there watching those and listening to that heartbeat-like sound with the dings and gongs every now and then. And they're going to be wondering what it is they're seeing, because they're new to all this and have no idea what we're talking about.
1: Actually, I'm interested in why you're referring to them as creepy.
0: I don't know. There's a... Because to me, they are kind of creepy. not in a horror movie creepy kind of sense. Just, I don't know, sitting there looking at, perhaps, understanding what I'm looking at and hearing is a little bit creepy. I mean, you know, that may be consciousness we're observing at work in its random and sometimes not so random way. So Yeah, creepy in that sense, that's all. The magnitude of it, I think, Dean.
1: Right. So I assume you're talking about the little dot that will change color and the sounds go along with it.
0: That's right.
1: What that's showing is a close to real-time representation of the degree of order in a worldwide network of random number generators.
0: In other words, each one of those little... Well, when I see it, I see bars. I guess it depends on how you have it set, but I see some bars that go up and down and the sounds and everything. And each one of those separate bars represents a computer someplace or another in the world, right?
1: That's right. Yeah,
0: and these computers are generating as close to a random number as can be generated. Is that correct?
1: Each device is fundamentally random. At least as far as we know through quantum mechanics, there is no known way of predicting what each successive random bit will be.
0: Right.
1: So it's theoretically and fundamentally random.
0: Okay.
1: And the exciting thing is, and perhaps the creepy thing is, that at times they no longer act random.
0: Yes, that's right.
1: And so what we're interested in this project is looking at the correlations between our inference of worldwide events that attract a lot of interest, and the relationship between those events and the appearance of order in these random generators.
0: Maybe I said creepy because a couple of times when I've been there, Dean, all of a sudden... It did kind of go berserk. I mean, I've had people, you know, email me and say, hey, Art, tonight the eggs are really going nuts. And so I'll get interested and I'll go take a look. And sure enough, it's gong, gong, gong, gongs from everywhere. And it's just jumping around like crazy. And that's where the creepy comes from, because I have the feeling that I might be looking at the precursor to some kind of big event.
1: Well, it's possible. I mean,
0: yeah.
1: In a sense, you're looking at a form of the pulse of the planet. It's a form of pulsing that is much closer to mind than it might be to a heart. But, of course, you also have to keep in mind that when you're looking at random events, that it's very easy to start seeing patterns where there actually are no patterns.
0: Ah, the problem encountered really with the entire project, right?
1: That's right. That's right. And so we are very careful in our analyses to make predictions in advance and make analyses in advance. In other words, we use planned analyses so we don't fool ourselves into seeing patterns that aren't there.
0: Right. And now this has been going on. This project has been active for how long now, Dean?
1: It's in August it'll be 8 years.
0: 8 years, yeah. of recording this, huh? Was
1: right.
0: It always roughly the size it is now, or has it grown during that 8 years?
1: No, it started with 3 random generators, and now it's stabilizing at about 70.
0: At about 70. So, again, so people understand, these individual computers, about 70 of them, scattered around the entire globe, mm-hmm. are spitting out as close to random as one can imagine, practically, I guess, really random numbers. And there is this tendency for the computers to simultaneously, or very nearly simultaneously, take off and become non-random. And that's when the alarms and the gongs and the bells go off. When this, depending on how much non-randomness there is. Now, over these 8 years, it has been studied very carefully. We've looked at very large world events like 9/11, like I'm sure the tsunami, the earthquake, things that have just affected the mind of just about everybody on the globe. What would you summarize as a result so far, Dean?
1: Well, there have been a total of 199 events mm-hmm. of the types that you've mentioned.
0: Mm-hmm.
1: Of those, 186 are considered formal events, formal in the sense that they're very precisely specified. And some of the others were more vague, so they're dropped from the formal analysis.
0: Okay.
1: So of the 186 formal events, the overall odds against chance as of now, basically, is 50,000 to 1 in favor of order appearing when there shouldn't be any.
0: Oh, my God. So now you've got some numbers for us. The possibility of these 186 being reflected as however they have been mm-hmm. in the project would be about 1 in 50,000.
1: That's right.
0: Odds are really starting to tip in our favor here, aren't they?
1: Well, the odds have fluctuated over time. At one time, they were over 1,000,000 to 1, and then they bounced down, and now they're bouncing back up again. So it's we're beginning to learn, now that we have so many different events, that some of the events produce a measurable effect and others don't.
0: Hmm. Is there any pattern to the kind of event that produces a larger reaction?
1: We think so. For example, one type of event that we might think would produce a reaction, in fact, does not, and that is natural disasters. So people have asked, well, what about the tsunami?
0: Hmm.
1: The tsunami did not produce a significant result using our standard analysis.
0: Nor the earthquake that precipitated it?
1: No, nor, okay. nor the earthquake. But we've now, this is partially a result of the way that we analyze the data. You know, as I said, that in order to be clear that we're not trying to look for patterns, we use a standard form of analysis that may not be appropriate for each one of these events. And so we've gone back now and looked at 55 events that we call impulse events.
0: Right.
1: These are things like earthquakes, terrorist attacks, and so on. They're not planned. They start at a very specific time, and then they persist for some time afterwards.
0: Yes.
1: When you look at those events, and by the way, most of those are natural disasters, besides the terrorist attacks, they're mostly natural disasters, which don't tend to give a very interesting result. You can do what's called a cross-correlation analysis, where you look at the moment that the event occurs, like the beginning of an earthquake, and then you slide in time the data, so you slide forward in time, you slide backwards in time, to see if the event has something like a precursor. You know, maybe there's nothing happening at time zero, but if you start going back 10 minutes, 30 minutes, an hour before the event, maybe there's something happening before.
0: Right.
1: Similar to what we saw in 9/11.
0: Right.
1: And as it turns out, there is. For these impulse events, the 55 impulse events, there is a precursor, and it kind of looks like a wave, the way the graph is drawn, that's between 2 and 4 hours in advance of the event itself.
0: That's fascinating.
1: So it's as a result of many years of analysis and looking at this in new ways that we're beginning to learn what happens in the network based on the kind of event that's coming up.
0: Now, so that I'm clear, with regard to the tsunami, was there that precursor?
1: That was an earthquake event and
0: yes.
1: part of the impulse, part of the 55 impulse events we looked at. So I don't know specifically for that specific event.
0: I guess I was going to ask whether it was just sort of human-oriented events. I don't know, like the United States going to war, for example, something that we were all aware of, but still when it happened.
1: Mm-hmm.
0: or whether in Earth movement type events, geophysical events where humans are not involved, there simply is not the kind of output that you can read.
1: Well, we have another analysis where the 55 events, by the way, were ones that were registered. We have a registry of these events. But, of course, the earthquake's happening all the time, and we didn't register all of them. So one type of analysis simply looked throughout the entire database where every time there was an earthquake of at least magnitude 7.
0: Right.
1: Some of them we got, and some of them we had missed. And for those events as well, these kinds of other impulse events we had missed, they also show these effects. So, which makes it even more interesting, because what we're trying to do is see whether or not it's that we as the analysts are just picking favorable times. You know, we're dealing with a large random walk here.
0: Mm-hmm.
1: And if we could somehow psychically or intuitively guess the right kind of event to choose, then maybe we're the result. You know, it's not like we're not creating patterns that aren't there, but we're impressing the pattern somehow through ourselves, and it has nothing to do with the global consciousness. But that kind of argument begins to go away if it turns out that we go to events that we had not considered previously, and they show an effect as well, and that does seem to be happening.
0: Can you name the kind of event that really has sent it off the charts?
1: Well, unfortunately, terrorism seems to do a pretty good job.
0: It does.
1: One of the largest effects ever was the first event, which were the embassy bombings back in 1998. That turned out to be Al-Qaeda, although we didn't know it yet. Bombs in Yugoslavia, big train crash in India, and then occasionally these large-scale meditations will also produce a big effect.
0: Oh, is that so?
1: Yeah, these big planned meditations. One of the more recent effects was in Pope John's funeral.
0: Oh, yes.
1: That was predicted, and in fact, that got a significant result. And then an almost significant result for Prince Charles's wedding.
0: Really?
1: I don't know what to make of that.
0: Nor
1: although
0: do I.
1: Previously, in Princess Di's funeral was a very large effect also.
0: Uh-huh.
1: So it's something like things that attract very large scale of attention by lots of people. Whereas, and unfortunately, negative events tend to do that more often than positive events. Whereas natural disasters will attract a lot of attention, but they tend to be diffuse. You know, they're spread out over long periods of time. And most people have an attitude of, while they're paying attention to it, it's tragic and yet unavoidable. So there's a different emotional valence that's associated with natural disasters that is not there when we're dealing with human events.
0: Hey, Dean, do you think that if we had, instead of one computer at each location, we had two computers at each location, with one of the computers in each case being inside a Faraday cage, do you think the output would be any different at all?
1: No. And the reason I say that is because the random number generators are actually built inside metal boxes. So the guts of the generator, which is based on quantum noise,
0: are shielded.
1: Is already shielded. And the box is connected to the computer, and the computer is grounded. So
0: boy, oh boy, oh boy.
1: It's in a pretty good cage already. And actually, another interesting question that we looked at is, what would happen, given that we get data from each device every second, what would happen if we looked at the entire analysis for the even seconds and then looked for the odd seconds?
0: Huh.
1: Would we get a similar result?
0: And the
1: answer is yes, you do.
0: What
1: that means is that whatever's going on is acting as though it's an external effect, which is consistent with the idea that there's something out there which is impressing itself into the generator.
0: God, isn't that fascinating? Mm-hmm. Isn't that fascinating? Anybody have any guesses about how that could be happening? I suppose it jumps right up into the quantum world, huh?
1: It's something to do with quantum mechanics, probably, and it is acting as though it was a field. I mean, we talk about field consciousness, and we use that initially as kind of a metaphor, but it seems to behave in that way. It's as though the medium itself, physical medium that we live in, is not purely like classical physics has said, but it involves something else. Whether the something else is mind or consciousness, we don't quite know, but the medium itself seems to be modulated in some way. Because otherwise, all of the usual ways of thinking about electromagnetic interference and so on, they just don't work by design. The random generator is hidden from all that.
0: Well, maybe whoever wrote the line in Star Wars about "May the Force be with you."

0: Well, crap. Looks like we crashed the egg server. Hey, Dean. You know, it was a while ago that you and I first talked, and since that time, I've had a range of guests on, Dean, a giant range of guests, and it's sort of like the whole thing has exploded.
1: Which thing are you referring to?
0: Well, I don't know. The whole consciousness thing has exploded. The awareness of this power, if it is a power, this field, you said field, I guess that's a good word for it. The existence of this field has been discussed by guests in all kinds of different, with all kinds of different interests, let me put it that way. So, my goodness, awareness is way up in this field, isn't it?
1: Yeah, I would agree. I think we first spoke maybe 8 or 9 years ago.
0: Exactly.
1: And since then, the academic interest and popular interest in consciousness and quantum mechanics and how they might interact really has exploded.
0: Right through the roof.
1: Yeah. I spent all day yesterday being interviewed for the next version of the movie, What the Bleep? What the Bleep Do We Know?
0: No kidding.
1: Yeah. So that's an example of a combination of theatrical film and documentary that basically came out of the blue and has been a wild success. I mean, and who would have thought that a movie that's trying to portray the meaning of quantum mechanics would be a big success?
0: Who would have thought?
1: Yeah.
0: Now that there are these additional years under the belt of the project itself, is it beginning to gather enough evidence so that that more academics are going, I guess we better take a look at this?
1: I wouldn't say that the Global Consciousness Project alone has done that.
0: Right.
1: There's a confluence of additional evidence from other kinds of psi experiments, but the combined evidence is becoming strong enough now that it's difficult for people not to pay attention to it anymore. I mean, if someone really doesn't want to pay attention, they can ignore it very, very nicely. But for the many of the rest of us who are open-minded about it and recognize that if it's true, it's quite important, the strength of the overall evidence is pretty solid.
0: I wonder, Dean, as awareness of consciousness as a field or a force becomes generalized, if that would affect significantly, for example, the results being gathered at Princeton, I would imagine. It certainly could, couldn't it?
1: Yeah, it would affect that, and it could also affect any kind of experiment that involves consciousness in
0: yes.
1: some way.
0: Yes.
1: I mean, we know just from laboratory experiments that motivation is an extremely important element in these experiments. So if there's something like a building public excitement and interest, that will invariably affect these experiments.
0: Do you think, Dean, and I know this is asking you to walk way out on a plank that you probably won't want to walk out on, but do you think that massive amounts of public consciousness directed could have an effect on a thing or a system like weather or complex systems? A small effect with a big ending, perhaps the butterfly effect kind of thing, I don't know, or maybe even something stronger than that. Could it affect things?
1: Well, we know that the answer is yes, or at least that's what the data is suggesting. I mean, the Global Consciousness Project is looking specifically at that very issue. It's a little bit different in that what you're asking is whether focused intention
0: yes.
1: by lots of people could
0: yes.
1: do it. My guess is yes. We know that simple attention, and not even focused attention, but just attention on something, anything, will make a small effect in these generators. The problem with, I mean, you can imagine something like a television show or a radio show where millions of people are asked to simultaneously think certain thoughts
0: mm-hmm.
1: or direct their thoughts.
0: Yes.
1: The The problem is that these phenomena seem to be involved in some way with the notion of coherence. It's not simply that there's a lot of stuff being thrown, but it's stuff of a certain kind.
0: Mm-hmm.
1: And by analogy, in the mysteries in quantum mechanics are due to something called quantum coherence. And if you don't have quantum coherence, then all of the mystery goes away, basically. It looks like a classical system. That seems to be true for these kinds of effects as well.
0: All right. In quantum mechanics, it's my understanding that two cells that have come from the same place on opposite ends of the Earth will be noted to react the same way at the same time. I've had really good scientists on here trying to explain to me how this might be. I can't wrap my brain around the fact that there's not a kind of a communication taking place in the way we understand it, going at light speed. Mm-hmm. But obviously it doesn't go at any speed. It's beyond speed. It's beyond time, it seems. So this field, how is it allowing two objects to react the same way at the same time? In some way, certainly, we can't grasp.
1: Well, the reason why it's difficult to grasp is because common sense tells us, and classical physics formalizes, a model of the world which involves, which essentially is like a large clockwork mechanism. Mm-hmm. It's a world in which space is absolute and time is absolute,
0: mm-hmm.
1: and things work by balls and sticks touching each other.
0: And communication doesn't go faster than the speed of light.
1: That's right.
0: Right.
1: So all of our usual ways of thinking, if somebody says, how do you explain this phenomena of, say, entanglement? How do you explain it? What they have in mind is an explanation which has to do with clockwork gears and that sort of thing. But we're really talking fundamentally here about the fabric of reality. What is the fabric of physical reality? Quantum mechanics says it is something completely unlike what common sense tells us. And that's why it's so difficult to wrap your mind around it.
0: Right.
1: As I can tell, the interpretation that I resonate with was the one that David Bohm gave, which is that we live in a holistic medium. The physical fabric of reality is a holistic medium, which means that everything coexists with everything else. He called it the implicate order. Our common sense shows us the explicate order, the world of appearances. But underneath it is the implicate order in which everything is wrapped around everything else. It all coexists. So when you see an example of either two particles which are entangled, as in the physics lab,
2: welcome to Nigh Underground, bringing you Art Bell classics all the way from the high desert. For show guest information, visit nighug.com. And now, Art Bell.

0: Welcome to Nigh Underground, bringing you Art Bell classics all the way from the high desert. 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And now, Art Bell.
1: Locked in place in this jello, but any movement, any action, any thought will ripple out and affect the entire rest of the pool of jello that we all are living in. So this is not quite right, because in jello things are in separate locations, but it's a metaphor. So in this medium that we live in, everything is affecting everything else. Everything reverberates out and is touching and feeling everything else. That means that the physical brain is entangled with everything else. Every movement, every electrical activity, every thought is radiating out.
2: And it certainly would explain a lot of the otherwise inexplicable, wouldn't it?
1: Well, if you then go through, you say, okay, let's assume that's true. What would that be like if that were true? What would it feel like experientially?
2: Mm-hmm.
1: If in fact, at some deep level, everything is connected? And I went through the list of known psychic effects that people report, and they all make sense. They make sense from a point of view that there are no signals passing, and it's not like there are lightning bolts coming out of your head that somehow go to the right place. All of the phenomena like remote viewing and telepathy and precognition and so on, they make sense from a point of view of a different kind of physical medium that we live in, as opposed to some kind of exotic force.
2: Do you think that conventional physics is going to ever be able to deal with it?
1: I think we're getting close. I think, you know, the ontological implications of quantum mechanics are nowhere near worked out. And I also don't think that quantum mechanics is the end of the road in physics. It's just the latest road in physics. But if you follow the history of physics from classical to quantum, and then where it's pointing beyond that, I think that the answer is definitely yes. We will eventually understand psychic and mystical experience from a scientific point of view, and it's going to be related very closely to what physics says about the nature of the medium in which we live.
2: Well, I'll tell you, that'll be the day when traditional physicists are explaining to us how people are able to read other people's minds, or can draw a bridge that somebody's looking at half a world away and the environment they're in.
1: I think it's going to be sooner than we might think.
2: That'll be the day, won't
1: yep.
2: it? It's going to be hard for them. Or maybe it won't.
1: No, I actually don't think it's going to be hard at all.
2: You don't think so?
1: No, because when the time comes that all of the ideas fall together, it'll suddenly make sense. And then people will, you know, they'll hit themselves in the head saying, well, why in the world did it take so long to figure this out? And I think one of the keys that we'll probably see within the next decade will be a demonstration of bioentanglement.
2: Bioentanglement?
1: Yeah.
2: What would that be like?
1: Well, what we see in the physics labs now are entanglement of elementary particles.
2: Right.
1: So it might be called physical entanglement.
2: Right.
1: Bioentanglement is when we start seeing that in living systems. We'll first see it in things like biomolecules, and then we'll see it in enzymes, and eventually bacteria, and so on. There's no theoretical reason why such entanglement cannot exist. We haven't seen it yet, but that's more due to limitations in apparatus that we have, rather than a theoretical reason.
2: Doesn't mean it's not going on now.
1: Well, I think it is going on. See, this new book that I've written called Entangled Minds, the whole theme in the book is saying that if we follow this sequence of logic from classical to quantum physics and then entanglement and bioentanglement and so on, if we keep going in that, eventually going to end up with entanglement at the human level in minds, entangled minds. What would that be like? Well, there are experiments that we've already done, we've been doing for decades, that suggest that two people can exchange information, both consciously and unconsciously, at a distance and well-shielded and all the rest, and we never find any forces. We don't find any signals. We don't find any

0: reduction of the ability at a distance. All of that doesn't make sense from a classical physics perspective. It makes a lot of sense from a quantum perspective.
1: When we hear about two or three or four inventors virtually working on or inventing roughly the same thing and getting into patent fights and all the rest of it, as so frequently happens, are we seeing, do you think, some sort of entanglement that's occurring in human minds at the same exact instant?
0: It may well be. I mean, that phenomenon may be similar to spontaneous telepathy that occurs between people.
1: Huh.
0: Especially given in that case, and with inventors, they're all kind of thinking along the same lines anyway.
1: You know, right.
0: There's always multiple people working on the same problem.
1: Right.
0: But if the same novel idea arises in a bunch of people at the same time,
1: it seems to.
0: It looks like there's some large-scale correlation that has been created. And that is essentially what an entangled system would look like.
1: Well, it causes plenty of entanglements, that's for sure, because people automatically say to themselves, Bull, this was my idea. I know exactly when it occurred to me. I know when the light bulb went off. This was mine.
0: In a truly entangled, holistic system, there is no isolation. Nothing belongs to anyone. It all belongs to everything. I mean, it would take a really significant change of worldview to get your mind wrapped around that.
1: Well, maybe one day we'll see a lawyer defending somebody with a defense of quantum entanglement.
0: I can envision that.
1: Yes.
0: I can see that.
1: So can I. He had the idea because he had the idea because the idea was there. And
0: the idea permeates us all, and some people were more sensitive to it than others. By the way, we're going to talk about these and many similar things at the IONS conference, which is coming up July 6th through 11th.
1: The IONS conference.
0: The Institute of Noetic Science. Every 2 years, we have a conference. We try to bring together all of the leading-edge thinkers having to do with consciousness and healing, spirituality, psi research, quantum physics, and so on. And so if you're interested in hearing a cell biologist and an astrophysicist debate a mystic and a monk, then this is the conference for you.
1: It ought to be one hell of a year.
0: Yep.
1: I'll say that. I mean, this is hot stuff right now. It really is hot stuff.
0: Well, so it's coming up in July 6th through 11th in Arlington, Virginia. You can look it on our website and see all about it.
1: I'm imagining it will be very well attended.
0: Well, we hope so.
1: I think so.
0: We face an interesting embarrassment here, in a sense. It's like an embarrassment of riches.
1: Yes.
0: When the Institute of Noetic Sciences started out some 30 years ago, discussing consciousness in a serious way was considered the farthest fringe. It was like nuts to talk about consciousness.
1: Absolutely.
0: And it really has exploded now. It's become almost, in fact, it has become mainstream, even within the scientific community. So it's becoming more difficult to get a large convention of people simply because there are many conventions that are doing this now. We like to think our conventions are better, but, you know, I'm biased.
1: So this is the way, through conventions like this, that we will begin to grasp an understanding of how big this is, what it all means. I mean, there are so many questions about it.
0: Well, you know, the conventions are designed for a public discussion.
1: Right.
0: And mostly your scientists and scholars who are giving the presentations, but it's for a public audience. There are other conferences which are designed for scientific audiences. And I think that's really where the leading edge action is taking place. And there's some very interesting things to report about that.
1: Oh?
0: For example, the 10 years ago, I may have mentioned the Invisible College.
1: I think you did, yes.
0: This refers to scientists and academics who are very, very interested in these topics, including psi, but who have been very reluctant to talk about it,
1: mm-hmm.
0: because there's this taboo that you're not supposed to talk about certain things.
1: Of course.
0: The size of that Invisible College has been really increasing in the same way that public interest has been increasing. But it is also beginning to morph in an interesting way. Some of the people in academia now some of whom are very distinguished folks holding endowed chairs at major universities,
1: yes,
0: have been conducting their own Psi research successfully.
1: And quietly, I take.
0: And not talking about it.
1: Uh-huh.
0: And since I'm a bit of a lightning rod for these things, I get contacted by lots of people all over the place.

0: Obviously, many of you are very interested in all of this. The Conscious Universe is Dean's book. You ought to grab that, Amazon.com. The Conscious Universe, that's a starting point. The conference coming up is another. Dean, again, with the conference, please. When is it going to be? And more importantly, how do people line up to get in, or what do they have to do?
1: The conference is officially titled Consciousness and Healing. It's July 6th through 11th in Arlington, Virginia, which is right next to Washington, D.C.
0: Mm-hmm.
1: And the place to go, easy place to go to register is the IONS website, which is www.ions.org. And it's featured on the homepage, so you'll see it right off the bat.
0: That's easy. www.ions.org.
1: Right.
0: Very good. I really think there are going to be a lot of people there, deservedly so. You know, I sort of joked this could become a new religion, the way humans are these days. Probably it could, or maybe it's an old religion, or maybe it's going to be both.
1: I think that there's an exciting element here in that people, I mean, it is often said that the reason why magic and religion persist is because of uncertainty. You know, we would like to have safe, predictable lives, but we don't.
0: Right.
1: And so we look for answers elsewhere. I don't think we'll ever, as humans anyway, be completely risk-free, but science and spirituality are beginning, not exactly to merge, but at least in the old days, like water and oil, they would immediately separate. Well, now we're getting to something which is where the oil and the water are beginning to penetrate a little bit.
0: That's right.
1: And the universe is not ending. So I think it's a very exciting time where the rationality and precision of thinking in science is beginning to address issues which are of very deep interest to a lot of people.
0: I wonder how many years away the day is when a scientist says, we can now explain how somebody reads somebody else's mind. We can tell you how it happens or the way it happens. Maybe not so long, huh?
1: I would say that we're within 2 or 3 decades.
0: That's exciting.
1: The language, I think the principal problem is going to be one of language initially. We'll have to come up with different ways of describing events which are outside the scope of common sense. And that's always been difficult. But that's why science is full of jargon, basically. You know, if you're trying to take a mathematical explanation and someone says, well, how do you describe that in words? Sometimes you can't. You have to come up with new words.
0: Well, you've explained as best you could this to me, but honestly, I still am, you know, I'm a speed of light guy, and I'm a communication is taking place kind of guy.
1: Mm-hmm.
0: Even if it's taking place faster than light or in a way that we don't yet understand, I'm still a guy who thinks that particle A has to talk to particle B through some medium, that there has to be communication there for the same thing to happen at the same time.
1: Right.
0: And in the physical universe that I've been brought up in, there's no way to explain that.
1: That's right. And that's exactly where the resistance has come from.
0: And the Jell-O didn't get it for me.
1: Yeah, the Jell-O is not quite right because it's not really a medium of that sort. But I've been really struggling to try to find metaphors, and there are no metaphors. You know, this idea of a connective medium is not new.
0: Right.
1: It's the basis of Eastern philosophy, basically.
0: That's why I said maybe old religion.
1: Right. And the two metaphors have been used in the Eastern approach. One is that that the medium is like the ocean, and that what we see as independent objects are droplets that are pushed up by waves in the ocean.
0: Mm-hmm.
1: So they're momentarily there, and they will have their own little existence, but then they drop down and they become absorbed into the larger medium. That's one way of thinking of it. And the other one is a metaphor of a forest, where you look at two leaves on a tree, and the leaves are shaking the same way at the same time, and it looks like one is sending a signal to the other.
0: Mm.
1: But in fact, they're connected to the same trunk, and the trunk is shaking, and it's a common cause that is giving rise to two things which are separate, and yet they're not separate in another sense.
0: It's going to have to be a whole new way of, there will have to be new words, and there will have to be new ways of understanding to even begin to approach this.
1: Right. It will require a major shift in worldview. And those kinds of things do not happen quickly. So even though everything else is accelerating, information is accelerating and so on, this is a big one because it's probably similar in some ways to 1905 when Einstein came out with his theory of relativity. And it took a long, long time for people to begin to wrap their mind around what he meant.
0: True enough.
1: You know, it took a couple generations. Well, this is more difficult than that, so it'll take even longer. But it'll happen.
0: Is there a father of this? Is there an Einstein yet for this? Is there somebody we should look to as authoring the beginning of the understanding of this?
1: I don't think so. Not yet. I mean, at some point, someone will be very clever and figure out a way to describe this in ways where people say, oh, that's how it works.
0: Right.
1: We're not there yet. But that's partially because the implications of quantum mechanics are not worked out yet. We really don't understand yet many of the fundamental mysteries, and it's partially because of this language issue.
0: Is it probable that there is immense power somehow entangled with all of this, that there will be a power?
1: Every new piece of information or knowledge carries power. Knowledge is power.
0: Mm-hmm.
1: So is there power? Yes. It's a peculiar sort of power, though, because in a holistic medium, yet another metaphor is it's as though you're trying to examine your eye by looking in a mirror.
0: Right.
1: There are certain ways you can look and see directly into the fovea, but it's very difficult or even impossible to look at the side of your eye using your eye. And in the whole point about a holistic medium that makes it difficult to understand is that it involves recursion at every level. You can't poke it without it poking back and changing in the process.
0: When you say holistic, you mean the connected aspect of everything?
1: Mm-hmm. Yeah. Everything is connected. It sounds a little bit like a tautology. You know, arguments that involved, that seem to be empty. It's like an empty argument because it's everything is everything. And yet, that does seem to be what quantum mechanics, at least one interpretation of it, a number of theoretical physicists are beginning to propose the idea that everything really is connected to everything else.
0: Mm-hmm. It clearly seems to be the field that remote viewers work in. Have you looked carefully at remote viewing, skeptically at remote viewing, and what conclusions have you come to?
1: Well, remote viewing is not that different from telepathy and precognition and all the rest. While I've looked at all of the experiments in great gory detail, when you look at the whole batch of them, the reason why I just use the word psi, it's just a placeholder for some form of connected information flow.
0: Mm-hmm.
1: And the one point is your head, and the other points are anywhere in the universe, anywhere in space and time.
0: So it would seem.
1: Yes. And so the evidence is quite strong that while it sounds kind of nutty as compared to what common sense tells us, the phenomena still exist. And the phenomena don't seem to care whether we think it's nutty or not. They don't go away.
0: All right. I've been told by some recent guests, Dean, that as quickly as it seems to be exploding here, in China, for example, they don't have the same scientific prejudices that we have here, and that all of this is moving much, much faster. And they may be approaching an understanding faster than we are, or have the basic ability to think about things in a different way that allows them to be ahead of us in this area. Do you know anything about that?
1: Yeah, I've heard something very similar just recently.
0: You have?
1: I would guess that you're correct, that part of it is a different language, a different cultural history, and probably somewhat less of a taboo in the academic world. And so, yes, so at some point the Chinese may be well ahead of the rest of the world in understanding.
0: Mm.
1: Of course, the fear that arises is the one that you already mentioned, which is knowledge is power. So if someone gets a significant increase over somebody else in terms of understanding, then that probably can be used in some way.
0: Used. Dean, there would be one school of thought in remote viewing, and it's certainly predominant, that you might be able to look at something on the other side of the world and describe it. You might be able to find something. You might be able to learn if somebody's alive or dead, or you might even be able to discern what their line of thinking is.
1: Mm-hmm.
0: But remote viewers are very careful to talk about remote influencing. That, but some of them do admit that indeed it may be possible, and that would be that an individual or a group of people intent with will on influencing the mind of another on the other side of the world might be able to do that. Is this something that your imagination says might be possible?
1: Well, it's more than imagination. The laboratory evidence suggests that that's true. We don't know whether the word influence is exactly correct, but we do know that if you take two people and separate them and have one think thoughts at the other, that the other person's body will respond. And so you don't need a large leap of faith to imagine that the right kind of training or talent in one person could affect another. I mean, what we see in the lab are basically an arousal of the autonomic nervous system. It would be like as though you gave somebody a triple espresso to drink. You know, they'd become jittery. So we see that. We can see that in the laboratory, and it's not even that difficult to produce that kind of experiment anymore. So if we amplify that up, we scale it up a few thousand times, if that were possible, then I could imagine you could start pushing around somebody's blood pressure or make them particularly anxious at a distance. Whether it has a healing response and whether it has a damaging response to the person, I don't think we know enough.
0: Equally possible.
1: I'd have to say it's possible. We don't see that in the lab, but we're not generally trying to do that in the lab either.
0: Many of spirituality suggest that, no, the negative can't be done. The universe won't allow it. You know, that only good things, healing and so forth, can be accomplished. But there are others. For example, I've interviewed some witches, Dean, and they say, hogwash. It is what it is. They have different names for it, but they can say it can be a negative force as easily as it can be a positive force. It's simply dependent upon the intent, you know, of the person.
1: Mm-hmm. Yeah, I think that's probably correct. I mean, partially because our notion of what's good and bad are relative.
0: Indeed so.
1: So if you might be doing a very good patriotic act, which involves harming somebody at a distance, but it's for the good of the larger whole, it still means it's a negative event, but maybe it's not so negative from another perspective. So
0: it's all in perspective.
1: That's right.
0: But you think you do imagine something like that, a negative effect on somebody, could be achieved.
1: Yeah, I think that's plausible, given what we know.
0: That seems to me to be something that would be so outrageous and such a gigantic power that we could not afford, and when I say we, I mean, you know, our government, our leaders could not afford to not take notice of all this building proof leading to something like that possibility.
1: Well, I hope people are paying attention.
0: Well, they've got a lot to pay attention to these days, and that probably seems rather sort of, you know, off the wall and esoteric to them, right. And but I don't think so, Dean.
1: Well, but also keep in mind that as with any form of force or power, there are many ways of getting a job done. So it's probably much, much easier to use conventional methods if you wanted to make somebody feel ill than it would be to have a billion-dollar crash program and finding the best psychics in the world to do it. So that as a use of this phenomena would not seem to be a very wise use of the money.
0: Well, perhaps not. But are we, I mean, as far as I know, the remote viewing program has been terminated. And when you speak with remote viewers, they say that it was basically because of the embarrassment of those involved and even doing something that off the wall.
1: Mm-hmm.
0: They claim very good success in the program, and that as not the reason that it was terminated. Not because it wasn't reliable, not because it didn't work, but because people were embarrassed.
1: That's probably true. Yeah, I mean, we know the phenomena exists. We know that there are some very talented people who can use it. But again, it kind of comes down to the same question of if we have multiple ways of getting information, and some of them are very highly reliable technologies, then why bother with this other method? And, I mean, the answer to that is that this other method can do things that other technologies cannot. But it involves humans, and so it's not going to be perfect. And you have to be willing to put up with that. So that's part of the issue. There are also issues of personnel and who's running the program and all kinds of other political things that come into play.
0: Well, that's certainly true. Is there any indication to you that the government, with all this explosive interest, is seeing any of the implications of this? Have they reached out and touched anybody yet?
1: I don't know. Well, of course, if I did know, I couldn't say. But I'm not being coy.
0: That's
1: really
0: also
1: don't
0: a
1: know.
0: Very good answer. Yeah. And you're right. Of course, you could not say. But it's hard for me to imagine that some forward-thinking people in our Defense Department wouldn't want to know what's going on here.
1: I can guarantee that there are forward-looking people in the Defense Department who do pay attention to this. Whether they do something about it or not is a whole other matter. But people are paying attention.

0: When those eggs went crazy before 9/11, I say before 9/11, before the event actually occurred itself, I wonder what they were reacting to. Dean, now, it's egocentric probably to believe that it's just human consciousness that that's causing the jumping up and down when it does. But, you know, really, if you take the holistic approach, then it's not just human consciousness. It might be the consciousness of every living thing on Earth, or maybe even beyond living things. I don't know. Do you?
1: No, but we have been looking at this issue. One of the ways of looking at it that I've looked at is on New Year's. Y2K is the one I spent most time on, but okay, we've looked at it for the other New Year's that we have in the database as well. And the interesting thing about New Year's is that it's a very predictable moment, typically around 5 seconds, that happens at the transition of New Year's in each time zone.
0: Right.
1: So for Y2K, it had the largest effect. I looked at the 7 years of New Year's that we have, and five of them showed similar effects in the same direction.
0: Huh.
1: And 2 years, for some reason, had effects in the opposite direction.
0: Uh-huh.
1: I don't know why. So I looked in more detail at Y2K and decided to separate the time zones from high population time zones and low population time zones.
0: Right.
1: As it turns out, that for the time zones that are over the Pacific Ocean and pieces of the Atlantic, there's hardly anybody there. And then for the rest, over land masses, there's lots of people. So I created a partition of approximately 6 billion people in some of the time zones and somewhere around 5 or 6 million people in the remainders, mostly islands in the Pacific. And if we're dealing with something that is related to human consciousness, then we would expect a much larger effect for the 6 billion people than for the 6 million people.
0: Absolutely.
1: And in fact, you do get one. You get a difference in the direction that the high population time zones had a bigger effect for Y2K than in the other time zones.
0: That's a wow.
1: Yeah, so that suggests that the whales and dolphins don't care, where they don't know that Y2K is occurring, and the insects don't seem to care, nor do the rocks.
0: Right. I guess that's the way you end up proving all of this, with experiments exactly like that. You begin to break it down. I had never thought of doing that, but you're saying it tracked.
1: It did seem to track, yeah. It's not a wildly significant difference. The odds against chance are 80 to 1, but it's something. You know, it's in the predicted direction, and it would be considered statistically significant. We'll just have to take other events like this. And, of course, New Year's is a unique event in that it only has meaning in each time zone. So
0: all right.
1: We haven't really found other events that are easy to test in this way.
0: Good point. Dean, how's the support at Princeton for the continuation of this whole experiment?
1: Well, the leader of the project, Roger Nelson, is retired now. So the university is not associated with this at all anymore.
0: Okay.
1: Other than through Roger, who's now emeritus.
0: Mm-hmm. It seems to me it should be at that level somehow or another. So where have the reins now gone?
1: Roger is still very active, in fact, more active in this project now as the leader.
0: Oh.
1: In retirement, because he has other duties he doesn't have to do anymore. So that's why the website has been changed recently to that Roger and others are refining it, and they've split it in more clearly into two parts. There's a part that has to do with the technical and the scientific side, and then the second part, which has to do with the aesthetic and poetic notions of global consciousness. Last May, the major analysts got together for a conference, and we were discussing what should we do next and what are the analyses that we want to focus on next.
0: I'd be interested in that. What should you do next?
1: Well, part of the issue is looking at things like these impulse events.
0: Mm-hmm.
1: You know, given now that we have almost 8 years of data, we're able to look at long-term trends. We're beginning to look at things like environmental issues and whether whether they make a difference. For a long time, we've been discussing the notion of having a parallel network. I mean, in order to really nail down the issue of what is causing this effect, is it us, the experimenters, or is it the world? One way to do that would be to have a completely parallel network that we don't look at the data until we've already analyzed the data in the first network.
0: Yeah, that'd be good.
1: And that way, if we get an interesting effect in the first network, then we go back and look at the second one, and if we get the effect there as well, it begins to lessen the possibility that it was that we created it somehow.
0: Hmm.
1: This is the same reason why we look at even and odd seconds.
0: Right.
1: And so far, using this the one network that we have, the evidence is pointing in the direction that we're not solely responsible for these results. They seem to be arising from some other place.
0: Okay. What is the Love Study? What was that?
1: The Love Study refers to an experiment in entangled minds and bodies, where you take a couple and a bonded couple of some type, typically a spouse or spouses, and separate them in two places, monitor both of their physiologies, and stimulate one of them with the live video image of the other.
0: Right.
1: And when that stimulation occurs, to look in the body of the non-stimulated person to see whether or not they respond. So conceptually, it's as though you take two people, you separate them, you poke one of them, and you see if the other one flinches.
0: Uh-huh.
1: We call it the Love Study because, in this case, they're long-term bonded couples, one of whom is undergoing treatment for cancer.
0: Uh-huh.
1: And so the partner of that patient is trained in something we call compassionate intention.
0: Mm-hmm.
1: It's to give the partner something to do for their loved one. It's to send them beneficial thoughts. They go through this training process, and then they practice it daily for 3 months. And then they come in the lab, and we see whether or not there's some kind of connection between the two at a distance. It, not necessarily a healing connection, but a physiological reaction.
0: So and you find it?
1: We do. We also have another condition, which are people who have not yet been trained. So they're the couples, one of whom has cancer. So these couples, by the way, are extremely motivated to have some form of connected feeling. This is unusual in a laboratory experiment because you can't fake that kind of motivation. So they're extremely motivated. They really want these connections to work.
0: Of course.
1: We have the trained group, we have a weight group, and then we have a control group of healthy couples where there are no health issues around. So we're essentially looking at the role of training and of motivation in this experiment.
0: And how strong is the result?
1: Overall, if you combine all of the people, 40 couples went through this, it's very clear evidence that one person's thought does have an impact on another person's body. What we have not found is significant evidence that the training made any difference.
0: Really?
1: And I think it's partially because there's a strong correlation between the degree to which the sending person responds to the stimulus and the degree to which the receiver reacts. So in the worst case, you have a sender-receiver pair. The sender falls asleep. And so they're not responding at all.
0: Mm-hmm.
1: In that case, the receiver doesn't respond at all either. So oftentimes people don't fall asleep in the experiment, but if you've been doing a daily meditation practice for 3 months, you get so used to having your body become very relaxed so quickly that you simply don't respond very much anymore to any kind of stimulus. So I think what we may be seeing here, that what appears to be evidence that the training is not working, might be confounded by the fact that the trained people are simply not reacting as much.
0: Hmm.
1: And we can see that because we look at the physiology of the sender, and the trained senders are not responding as much as the untrained senders.
0: Well, you remember a little while ago I asked you about perhaps it was more than just people, maybe animals, maybe even things. But my mind goes back to this really incredible 2020 experiment. It was on 2020 on TV. You know, the classic one about the master coming home at odd times.
1: Right.
0: And the dog knowing that the master's coming home. I mean, there's just no question about it. They had the video on the dog. God, you could see the dog knew the master was on the way home at this unknown time. That dog knew.
1: Right.
0: Now, that would seem to be the same kind of thing that we're talking about, except between human and animal.
1: I agree. Yeah.
0: Oh, you do?
1: Yeah, oh, yeah. I think it is the same phenomena. When we look at the receivers in this experiment, the way that their body responds is not exactly the same way that the sender responds, because after all, the receiver in this experiment are sitting in a shielded room for 30 minutes, and nothing happens. They're just sitting there. Mm. Of course, they're wired up. But you can tell when you look at the physiological reaction that it is as though they're just sitting there quietly, and they suddenly get a small startle, as though they heard their name called.
0: Right.
1: Something whispered. Something catches their attention. And when that happens, the body goes through a very predictable sequence of changes, and that's the kind of change that we see. So it's as though, psychically, they're picking up that attention is being placed on them. And that's probably what's happening in the case of a dog that's responding. That suddenly attention is there, and they pay attention to it.
0: Strongly. I mean, if anything, perhaps the dogs seemed to me to be more reactive than most humans. It was just incredible.
1: Well, remember, that dog might be the one in a million dog. In the studies we do in the lab with people, we work with volunteers who are not pre-calibrated.
0: Well, that's true.
1: So if we had the opportunity of scanning through a million people or a million couples, we could probably find a couple that was as good as that dog was.
0: You know, you mentioned whispering, and whispering in the ear earlier in the program, that, you know, you get to hear things about research that's going on perhaps not so publicly.
1: Mm-hmm.
0: Without telling us who's doing that research, can you give us an idea of what areas of research are being pursued privately and quietly?
1: I would say that there is telepathy research being done successfully. Mm-hmm. Telepathy is basically blasé already. I mean, I did an analysis recently of all of the experiments on telepathy from 1974 up through last year.
0: Right.
1: There's 3,145 trials of a particular type of experiment. And the overall odds against chance are 29 quintillion to 1.
0: Oh, my God.
1: Quintillion means 18 zeros.
0: And so I
1: wrote this up, and it'll appear in my next book that's coming out. And it's just one class of a number of different classes of experiments that show this stuff is real. So these kinds of information has penetrated out into people in academia, and they're interested, and some are beginning to replicate it, and successfully so. But the other area, which is, I think, much more radical and, in a sense, more interesting, is precognition.
0: Uh-huh.
1: People are looking at unconscious precognition in the body. And one way of thinking of it is, when you talk about precognition, everybody freaks out because it's very difficult to get your mind wrapped around it. But if you talk about it in terms of intuition, unconscious intuition or preconscious processing, there are lots of euphemisms that are used for this now. People are beginning to replicate experiments that I started back in 1995 because they're basically very standard psychophysiology experiments, and it's easy to hide what you're interested in. And I now know a number of groups that have been doing this and have been successful.
0: When the needles went off the chart prior to the 9/11 event, was that precognitive?
1: Well, that looks like a large-scale premonition. Yeah, I mean, it's precognitive in the sense that something was happening before an event unfolded.
0: Yes.
1: But it it's quite different than what's happening in an individual. Maybe it was an effect of lots of individuals. But actually, this reminds me that we found it, and last time I was on, I talked about an effect we found that was a precognitive effect in some of our online games. And I found another one that has actually confirmed the first one.
0: Oh.
1: Should I talk about that?
0: Please.
1: Okay, the first one was, we have at the gotsci.org site. This was a set of games that I wrote originally for the Boundary Institute.
0: Everybody's going to want to know, you better spell it out carefully, the gotsci.
1: Gotsci. It's a takeoff after got milk. So it's gotpsi.org.
0: Ah.
1: Gotsci.org.
0: gotpsi.org. Okay.
1: Right. This is hosted by the Boundary Institute, which mm-hmm. I co-founded with Richard Chaup back in 2000. And this was originally designed as a suite of simple games that are all valid psi testing games, one of which is a simple card test. You have to choose which one of the five cards that appears on the screen do you think that the computer will then select. So it's a precognition test.
0: Right.
1: On that test, you can create a daily performance measure of the degree to which people are successful in selecting the card.
0: Huh.
1: So we have now this for several years' worth of data, including going before, during, and after 9/11.
0: Huh.
1: And what we found was that on a daily basis, there was a massive drop in performance about 2 weeks before 9/11, which persisted for 2 weeks, and then a day or two before 9/11, it suddenly shot back up to chance. So visually, there's like this giant notch going down just before 9/11. And my speculation was that since a downward curve with a performance curve means that people are missing the correct target too often, way too often. I mean, statistically, this is thousands to one against chance for 2 weeks. Almost as though they were psychically repressing their ability.
0: So you're watching in both directions.
1: Oh, yeah. Yeah, they could either hit high or they could hit low, basically. They were missing. And the missing effect is much, much stronger than any other direction in this data. I mean, there's nothing else like it in this database.
0: Huh.
1: And since it happens at a meaningful time, so close to 9/11, the speculation was that people were essentially intending to miss. They were unconsciously doing it. So an unconscious intention is repression. They repressed their psychic ability because they didn't want to walk around feeling what was about to unfold. So that was what
0: that's fascinating.
1: I talked about that, I think, last time I was on. So then I looked at another game that we have there, which is a remote viewing game.

0: at Coast to Coast, we're experts at crashing websites. Let's see how we can do with gotpsi.org. That's where the games are. Now, these games test PSI ability. Various games up there that test PSI ability. And again, they're at gotpsi.org, G-O-T-P-S-I.org. Very easy. Now, Dean, I may have brushed on this some years ago with you, but do you individually track results? Do you have gongs and sirens go off if some sort of savant gets on the page and knocks them down one after the other?
1: Well, we do track. I wouldn't say we have gongs and sirens.
0: Well, I'm dramatic, you know.
1: Yeah, but yes, we do track individual performance. That's also one of the features of this website. By the way, there's another one that is associated with the Institute of Noetic Sciences, which is PsiArcade, PsiArcade.com.
0: All right.
1: So PsiArcade is another set of games. We do track them. We do use the data for research. And I was going to describe one finding in the research that was related to 9/11.
0: Yes, sir.
1: Okay, so we have a remote viewing test at gotsci.org. It's a simple test where the user is asked to describe a picture that the computer will randomly select.
0: Huh.
1: And the way that they do this is they enter some words in a box, and then the words are matched against the actual picture when it shows up. So I was thinking, maybe if premonitions are intruding in people's thoughts, that before 9/11, maybe people would be describing things having to do with terrorism.
0: Sure.
1: Because they're being asked to be in a reverie state and to imagine what's about to show up. The thing is, all of the pictures, in fact, in this set, there's 200 pictures, they're all very benign things. They're animals and scenery and beaches and that sort of thing. Nothing that would be considered terrorism.
0: Uh-huh.
1: But nevertheless, I figured, let's go look.
0: Sure.
1: So I started looking on September 9th, 2001.
0: Right.
1: On September 9th, which was a Sunday, at 8:48 Eastern Time, a user wrote had three trials in a row, and these are the words that this person wrote. Airliner seen from left rear against stormy cloud backdrop, flashes of streaky clouds, two persons.
0: Wow.
1: That's what the person entered for the first trial, which is a really bad description of the picture that ultimately came up.
0: Yes.
1: But it was kind of interesting given 9/11. So
0: yeah,
1: his very next trial said, firstly, a dragonfly with a question mark, then a log or branch suggestive of the Everglades, then a fast dynamic scene of falling between two tall buildings.
0: Wow.
1: Past checkered patterns of windows.
0: Wow.
1: Followed by a third trial where he says, tall structure like an industrial chimney, flashes of rounded crenulated form, peacock-like headdress of American Indian woman, then surface like volcanic ash plume or cauliflower. If you take these three trials, and this, by the way, was all that this person entered, these three trials, those trials together are very much like an impressionistic snapshot.
0: Absolutely.
1: Or a way of describing what happened without saying exactly what it was.
0: Right. No question about it.
1: And then the next day, September 10th, 2001, at 5 p.m. Eastern Time, somebody writes, it is of something falling. It will be a chaotic scene.
0: Wow.
1: Another person says, intense, too hot to handle, blasting. Oh. Is the coast clear? They were checking the coast. And then the last one that matched was a series of 11 trials that a person entered 1 hour before the first airplane crashed into the World Trade Center. And these are the words. White House, gone in the blink of an eye, scald, man's folly, band red, surging, palace, not easily conned, U.S. power base, flexing muscles, and surprise.
0: Wow.
1: So So some of these are really startling.
0: Yeah, that is startling. How did you feel when you read those?
1: Well, my hair stood up. How could somebody be having this? So there were 900 trials that were entered between September 9th and September 11th, 2001. So I decided to look through the entire database, which consisted of 256,000 trials, to see whether there may have been more terrorism kinds of words that were said approaching 9/11. And the way you do it then is to match not the exact words, because what you really want is a concept match. So I wrote a program that would match the words that people entered for each trial against these words: airplane falling, explode, fire, attack, terror, disaster, Pentagon, and smoke.
0: Thank God for computers.
1: Yeah. So it is doing a massive crunching on every word entered, matching against these concepts.
0: Mm-hmm.
1: And then you can create on a daily basis the degree to which the impressions that people have matched a terrorism idea. And when you do that, what you find is the same thing that we found in the CARD test. There is a massive drop in terrorism ideation just before 9/11, and in fact is the lowest on 9/11 itself.
0: Huh.
1: So it's the same kind of repression effect. So it was opposite to what I originally thought, that these were not words that were intruding into people's minds. They were perhaps feeling premonitions coming up, but they specifically avoided these kinds of words.
0: Repress them. A natural human reaction to something too overwhelmingly disastrous to even...
1: Right.
0: Yeah, even if you didn't consciously know to the World Trade Center buildings were going down, if you didn't know that consciously, it didn't matter. You had this impending feeling of something really big and not so good, and so your brain automatically locked it out so you could take care of business.
1: Right. It filtered out the relevant information.
0: Oh, that's fascinating.
1: So if you look at these two tests now, the CARD test and this remote viewing test, the combined odds against chance of seeing such a large drop so close to 9/11 are odds of 1.8 million to 1. So it really does suggest that people's behavior collectively really did change before that event. And there are other dips and valleys, you know, throughout the database, but nothing as deep as these two points.
0: Well, a question for you. I was going to ask you if you had run into any apparent savants in this area, and the answer is you obviously have. Now, have you ever considered attempting to contact these individuals and perhaps work with them?
1: I'm planning on doing that for the remote viewing test. So far, we have just done it for the CARD test. We ran two formal talent tests for people who appeared to be good at the talent test.
0: How's it going?
1: The results were not so good. The first round was okay. It was interesting. In the second round, in which we picked out the people who appeared to do very well, seemed to be have performance anxiety. And so their performance was basically right at chance.
0: Huh.
1: So using this as a means of selecting talent, at least for the CARD test, did not work very well. And so we're going to now try it again on the remote viewing test.
0: When they were home in front of the monitor, relaxed, it just slowed. That's interesting. I believe I described to you the one. I've only had one incident in my whole life of precognition, and I didn't solicit it. Mm-hmm. I didn't want it, wasn't thinking about it, and it forced itself on me like with the strength of incoming ocean waves. I could no more resist it than the man in the moon. But it's never happened again. I can't bring it on at will. I'm not sure I'd want it to happen again.
1: Right.
0: But that's how it happened. It was powerful. It was undeniable. But it was a single event in my life.
1: Right. So you can imagine if you describe that event and people get all excited about it and they say, do it again.
0: No.
1: Well, so that seems to be what happens here, that we find people who occasionally are just incredibly good, but they don't really know how they did it. You know, they spontaneously did it somehow. And then when they're asked to try to do it again...
0: They can't.
1: They can't.
0: Or they have performance anxiety, as
1: right.
0: you mentioned.
1: Right.
0: Have you, so is that true across the board in PSI? When you, I mean, across the world, we hear of these people with these incredible talents. Mm-hmm. And are there some of them that absolutely on demand can perform? I know there are yogis who can control their heartbeat and other aspects of their physiology, right?
1: Right. Yes, some people can do it on demand. They're nobody's 100%, but some people are above chance often enough and can do it on demand often enough that they have real talent. And also, the card tests are probably the worst kind of test to do this for.
0: Why?
1: Because they're intensely boring. they're enormous fun for about 5 minutes, and then you'd rather stick something in your ear. It just becomes boring. It's mentally exhausting to do this over and over again. So it takes a very rare person who has the discipline to be able to train themselves to be able to do this. Now, I've heard tales of people who have trained themselves to do this very, very well, but I haven't seen it yet. I'm planning on visiting someone who claims to have done this.
0: Oh?
1: Who claimed to train themselves to be able to tell what playing cards were, hidden playing cards. So I'm going to test it.
0: I'm glad that you're able to do that. My feeling would be that if there were quite a number of individuals out there with a tremendous amount of talent, that they might, after reflection, not really want it known. I mean, it could bring many problems.
1: Well, there's a difference between demonstrating an ability for purposes of science, where the person is not identified, and something quite different where someone wants to now go on the Tonight Show and make a big splash.
0: So that's the appeal you would make to them.
1: This
0: is science, and you would indeed keep their confidentiality very carefully.
1: I would insist on it. Yeah, it would be a condition of the test. Because, I mean, I'm not in the business, nor do I have any interest in promoting somebody's performance career. So that would be part of the test.
0: Okay. I've got a whole lot of people who would like to ask you questions. So let's dip in and see what we get. First time caller line, you're on the air with Dean Radin. Good morning. Hello?
2: Hello?
0: Yes, hi.
2: Hi, I am calling from Seattle. My name is Vivian.
0: Yes, Vivi.
2: And I've been listening to you for years. Me and my mom and dad actually drove down to see you in Portland, but there were so many people who couldn't get in line.
0: Okay.
2: And I wanted to call, and all this talk is making me think about my dreams. I had the same exact dream as my boyfriend at the same exact time, and we woke up at the same exact time. Looking at each other directly in the eye. Knowing that we just dreamt the same exact thing, hearing my voice in each other's head when we woke up. Mm-hmm. And I don't sing, but I've always wanted to. And I just, that made me think of it. Global consciousness.
0: I don't know if it's the same thing. I don't know if it's global consciousness, but it is, I guess it might be part of that love study you talked about.
1: Yeah,
0: I
1: would.
3: 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And now, Art Bell.

0: 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And now, Art Bell.
1: And why not? Wildcard Line, you're on the air with Dean Radin. Hi.
2: Good morning, Art. This is Stephen in Columbus, Georgia.
1: Yes, sir.
2: It's amazing, Dean, that you guys can't check animals for this kind of thing.
1: Hard enough to check humans.
2: I understand that.
1: Even humans don't have the words.
2: I know, but I had a thing happen to me 18th of May. My dog has been, of course, sick, and she went outside to lay in the veranda, lay in the backyard for a while. And when I went outside to look for her, I couldn't find her.
1: Mm-hmm.
2: And found her laying next to her brother's grave.
1: Mm-hmm.
2: So I got her up, and of course she was close to 12 years old. I brought her back inside, was about to stir up some chicken breast for her. And she looked at me and she died. Just right there. She laid her head down and died. Right
1: yeah.
2: there.
1: Yeah.
2: She knew that she was about to die. I'm firmly convinced of that. There's no other explanation for it but that.
1: Well, I believe it. I absolutely believe it. And, Dean, that's also something you would think that the human mind or a dog mind, any mind, would repress, would, you know, our mortality is probably our biggest fear of all, isn't it?
3: But, you know, there is interesting research now coming out of people who work in hospices.
1: Uh-huh.
3: Where someone who's near death may be in a coma for a long time, and then just before they die, they become lucid, almost as though they really do know that death is approaching.
1: Perfect clarity, yes.
3: Yeah, yeah. So that is more common than we think also.
1: Oh, no, that's very common. Mm-hmm. I have a number of friends in doctors and so forth. And they have told me exactly that mm-hmm. there is this moment in so many of nearly absolute clarity near death,
3: right.
1: And apparently an awareness of it.
3: Mm-hmm.
1: And I guess some choose not to blank that out. And maybe that was a case of that. I don't know.
3: It sounds like it, yeah.
1: East of the Rockies, you're on the air with Dean Radin. Hi.
4: Hi, Art and Dean. This is Jonathan in New Orleans. And my question, Dean, is did you examine a subset of the eggs in the vicinity of the tsunami for interesting activity? And also, I was wondering if your website explains how the random numbers are generated, and if not, can you explain that?
1: Okay.
3: We don't have too many random generators in the area of Asia where the tsunami hit. So the answer is no. We haven't partitioned out those generators yet.
1: Okay.
3: To look at them.
1: All right.
3: There is a technical description of the random generators on the website.
1: Is there sort of a down and dirty way to describe it?
3: Well, they're essentially electronic coin flippers.
1: That's good. Electronic coin flippers.
3: Yeah. The source of randomness in each case is traceable down to a quantum event. So the coin is being flipped, and depending on whether it lands heads or tails is dependent on an electron tunneling through a diode, basically. So it's a truly random event.
1: And you've documented, didn't you say 186 events?
3: 186 formal events and 199 total events.
1: Uh-huh. And that currently, the chance of it being an accident,
3: 50,000 to 1.
1: 50,000 to 1, and that number has been much higher.
3: Yeah, it has fluctuated.
1: And just the fact that that number fluctuates that much also is unto itself a study, I suppose, isn't it?
3: Mm-hmm.

0: ring, and even the most cynical of scientists out there to say, throw up their hands and say, the numbers are too big. It's true.
1: Well, the numbers alone won't do it. I mean, the total odds against chance for some of these classes of experiments, as I said, for telepathy, 29 quintillion to one. And it goes way beyond that, too. There are other criticisms that you can address and show that the data withstands the criticisms. But that's not enough. When we're dealing with a controversial topic, you need a theory which makes sense to people.
0: An explanation?
1: Some sort of explanation. And if you get really controversial, and of course this is, oftentimes people will have to do experiments themselves to convince themselves that these effects really are true. Fortunately, these phenomena are very common. If you ask any average audience whether they're scientists in it or not, you always get between 50 and 70% of people admitting to at least one form of psychic phenomena. That means that these kinds of things go on all the time. And the reason why scientists are interested in this is not necessarily because they look at the scientific articles, but because they have an experience. And they become curious like everyone else and trying to figure out how does that work.
0: It's true.
1: Yeah. That's sure. How I got involved in this.
0: You had your own experience.
1: No, actually. I came from a purely scientific perspective. I was reading the articles and saying, this is nonsense. This doesn't match anything that I've ever been taught. But if it's true, it would be really amazing.
0: Uh-huh.
1: So I started doing experiments. And so people ask me, what are my amazing psychic experiences? And the answer is the experiments that I did. Not the personal things that happened to me, but the experiments that I did because they were controlled. And if you get an interesting result under controlled conditions, at least for me, that is much more powerful than something which happens spontaneously.
0: Oh, but you'd be surprised. You just wait till it happens.
1: Life... Oh, no, I'm not saying I haven't had amazing things happen. I'm just saying that from a rational perspective, it's something that's very solid when you control the circumstances.
0: That's true.
1: If it's not controlled, it may have a powerful emotional effect on me, but unfortunately, I'm also trained as a psychologist, and I understand there are lots of ways that we fool each other and fool ourselves.
0: Well, it's true, but all of this is being nailed down scientifically, using scientific methods all
1: right.
0: The way.
1: Yep.
0: Okay. First time caller line, you're on the air with Dean Radin. Hi.
2: Yeah, hi, this is John from Los Angeles.
0: Yes, sir.
2: I have a question. I want to make sure I have this straight first.
0: Sure.
2: The eggs, this is an experiment to find a relationship between the realm of consciousness and events that take place. Is that correct?
0: I'd say it's fair, isn't it, Dean?
1: Between consciousness and matter.
2: Oh, matter.
1: Yeah. I mean, it's a mind-matter interaction experiment.
2: Okay,
1: on a large scale.
2: What is the exact relationship between the number generators and the matter, or the consciousness, the realm of consciousness?
1: Well, the hypothesis is that if mind and matter are related in some way,
2: right,
1: that when one side of that equation, namely the mind side, becomes very coherent,
2: mm-hmm.
1: or because of all of the attention paid on a world event, that the other side of the equation, namely the matter, would also become coherent. What does coherence mean in matter? It means order, some form of unexpected order. And so we use random number generators because the only unexpected thing that can happen to a random system is to become ordered. And we know how to detect that order.
0: And so if it begins to become ordered, the alarms go off, as it were.
1: Yes.
2: So are we saying that these generators are in of themselves conscious?
1: Maybe not that they're conscious.
2: On the matter side?
1: They are reflecting.
2: Reflecting it.
1: They're reflecting a change in the mind side of the equation.
2: Oh, I see.
0: That it help?
2: Yeah, and I just wanted to make a comment, actually. If we can measure consciousness, if it is a very radiant energy source, perhaps we could use that to map the universe as far as, you know, finding beacons of life and consciousness on other planets, right?
0: Oh, that's a leap, but I mean...
1: No, I think it's... Yes, I would agree.
0: I was going to say, why not? Yes,
1: yeah.
0: Absolutely. Wildcard line, you're on the air with Dean Radin. Hello.
3: How are you guys this evening?
0: Just fine, sir.
3: Mm-hmm. I've got something I want to run by you. This is Jamie from Greenville, Texas.
0: Yes, sir.
3: Let's say that our brain and our conscience is like a Las Vegas odds maker. And it absorbs every news story, every newspaper article, every opinion, just everything that we come into contact with from the time that we're kids. And it constantly just generates odds of, you know, such as like a terrorist attack, tensions building, you know, stuff that we overlook every day, but our brain is clicking out the odds from what we observe. And as it draws near and the odds of something happening becoming greater, that our brain sends us signals saying, hey, you know, wake up, this is about to happen.
0: Well, I think that's exactly what you're looking at, isn't it, Dean?
1: Yeah, and it's probably true for ordinary events and ordinary perception as well. The brain is always calculating probabilities of things. And we become aware of it when the probabilities get real high.
0: So you're nowhere close to being able to prove to the scientific community that it's just absolutely true. But it would seem to me that a reasonable person reading the results that you have so far almost could not avoid getting involved.
1: I would say that for a neutral person, an open-minded person who goes through the technical papers, they will become interested. They may not be convinced, because, I mean, it's difficult to be convinced about such things, but they would become interested. And in many ways, that's really all you can ask from a scientific perspective. You hope that the interest is high enough so that they want to go ahead and start doing experiments on their own. And that is beginning to happen.
0: I was going to ask, you are beginning to see that now.
1: Yes.
0: Uh-huh. East of the Rockies, you're on the air with Dean Radin. Good morning.
4: Good morning. I just wanted to bring up, let me be devil's advocate here.
0: Sure.
4: What if there's a sinister side to this, that it may be like a black ops project with massive mind control, and you're calling in on these, you're dialing up into a computer net and giving them the results they want to know? Subliminal messages,
0: yes, uh-huh.
4: Or
0: yeah, could
4: satellite
0: there,
4: frequencies or whatever.
0: Could there be a negative side to this? The clear answer to that has to be, I think, yes. This is just a field or a force or a natural fact. And so if it can be manipulated, then it can be manipulated probably as any other force, good or bad. Dean?
1: Yeah. I think part of the idea of the sinister side of all of this stuff comes about because of our natural fear of the unknown. I know that in principle people could use these abilities either in a positive or negative way, but as we said before, positive and negative are relative.
0: Mm-hmm.
1: So it's not clear to me that it's so easy to always know. And the fear element of it is always there. I mean, it's true that within the government there are folks who would face the giggle factor, but there's also a fear factor.
0: Mm-hmm.
1: And so that's just part of the unknown. It's not just this area. It's any area where there are things that are unknown.
0: How critically important to the success of these kind of experiments is intent? How big a part is intent?
1: Factors like intention, novelty, motivation are all extremely important. It's probably the most important factors are motivation and intent.
0: Worrisome. The people who wish us dead have extreme motivation, extremely strong intent, just enormously so, to the very core of their being. And I hope we're as passionate about our freedom as they are about removing it.
1: So do I.
0: West of the Rockies, you're on the air with Dean Radin. Hi.
5: Hello. Hello.
6: Hi. I wanted to thank Dean for Gatsai. I've been, visiting the site over the last year. Recently, I haven't had much of a chance to do it, but I've been using it to boost my psychic abilities and remote view Sasquatch up here in the Pacific Northwest. And my kids have seen it a few times. And having, increased my psychic ability, I've won, little bits here and there on Lotto and things like that. Anyway, but...
0: All right, well, let's turn that into this. Dean, is it possible to use, for example, those games and increase your psychic ability? Can you sit there hour after hour and day after day, if you so chose, and use those tests to increase your ability? That's a pretty good question, actually.
1: Yes, I believe you can.
0: You can?
1: Yeah. It's not anything magical about the test, of course. It's more that any time you use discipline in training yourself to do something with your mind, you're going to get better at it. So if I can accept that people can use these games, since they're very simple and compelling, to train themselves to become more and more intuitively attuned. So yes, that could happen.
0: That's really interesting. And she noted that she had done so, though not for a while now. But just putting yourself in that receptive mode, after a while, I suppose, it's like any other training.
1: Exactly.
0: Your mind learns how to do it.
1: Yep. Yeah, it takes discipline and practice. How do you get to Carnegie Hall?
0: East of the Rockies, you're on the air with Dean Radin. Good morning.
7: Hi, good morning, Art. How are you?
0: Oh, just great.
7: The question I have, I've had premonitions, precognitions, off and on for years, and it seems like the strongest ones I have concern death. I don't know why that is. I was wondering if Dean maybe had any insight into that as far as his research with death being such a strong factor.
0: Okay, mm-hmm. Sure. I mean, death, after all, our mortality is, again, perhaps, probably our biggest fear. So, Dean?
1: Issues of life and death are the number one topic or number one subject for any kind of psychic experience, whether it's a premonition or telepathy or anything else. So it's not too surprising because the importance and the motivational factors are very, very extreme. So that's probably why.
0: Dean, have you ever... Since we last talked, I ran into the work of this man, George Meeks. Mm-hmm. You know about that? And something called Spiricom?
1: Yes.
0: I've run into a lot of things in my career doing what I do and looking into these kinds of things here. And it's a little painful to listen to all the Spiricom tapes, but I've done it. And I'm telling you, I had hair standing up on the back of my neck, mm-hmm. all the way through that. It's some of the most remarkable, amazing work, and I do think it's that. I don't think it was any kind of a hoax or anything. It was just astounding what Meeks did. And I wonder how you feel about that.
1: That's a tricky one. Oftentimes in the EVP world, electronic voice phenomena world.
0: Yes.
1: The assumption is that there's something about the machinery itself which is doing it. But I think even the people will admit after a while that the operator, the human element, is equally important, maybe more important.
0: I wouldn't argue with that.
1: In which case, it raises the possibility that the sounds that are recorded may not be from spirits, but may be from the human operator. In fact, this is an issue that comes up in mediumship research all the time. Where does the source of information or the source of the influence come from? My guess is that it either all the time or almost all the time comes from the human operator.
0: Entirely possible, of course.
1: Or from the medium.
0: Yeah, of course, it's possible.
1: Yeah, but of course people who wish to look for evidence for survival put that lower on their list of possibilities because they would rather believe that it's coming from some kind of spirit.
0: Mm-hmm. Are you disinclined to believe that there is a form of consciousness or something that survives?
1: I would say probably like a lot of people, I would like that to be true, but I haven't been convinced by the evidence yet. And I've paid pretty close attention to a broad range of evidence. And the reason why I'm skeptical is because we know a lot about psi in the living, and we don't yet know the limits of psi in the living.
0: That's true.
1: And by comparison, we don't know anything about psi in the dead. I mean, not directly. So it's simply when you use Occam's razor on the evidence to try to decide what are you going to believe, my guess is, my sense of the evidence is that we're dealing with things having to do with living people and not departed people. I wish that's not true, and I'm ready to believe it, but that there's some form of consciousness that survives, but I haven't been convinced yet.
0: So it's not necessarily a natural extension of the work you're doing, which seems mystical and incredible enough to take that other jump to the other side and imagine that somehow survives in all that is so holistic.
1: No, I can easily imagine that what we call consciousness in terms of human awareness really is tied in some very significant way to the brain. And the psychic ability then does not necessarily mean that your mind and your brain are not the same thing, or not connected in some way.
0: Well, what you're doing is thoroughly exciting enough. And again, your book, The Conscious Universe, is available. And if people want to know more, and I can't imagine how they wouldn't, they should go out and grab your book right away. My friend, thank you.
1: You're welcome.
0: It has been an absolute pleasure having you on. Good night, Dean.
1: Good night.
0: We're out of time, folks. That's all there is. And what we have talked about tonight, I think, saying it again, is one of the most important things that we have ever discussed on this show. And I'm sure that years to come will prove me absolutely right.
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Dean, that is those are a couple interesting words, absolute proof. 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

0: high desert and the great American Southwest, I bid you all good evening or good morning, as the case may be, across all these many prolific time zones, from the Hawaiian and Tahitian island chains and who knows what all else in the Pacific, eastward over flyover country to the Caribbean and the U.S. Virgin Islands, south into South America, north to the pole in Canada on the way. Somebody wanted me to mention that. Good morning, everybody. From the high desert, this is Coast to Coast AM, and I'm Art Bell. Great to be here tonight. There is literally nothing of any substantial news to talk about, and so we're not. I will roll past some of it and give you an idea of what is there, the slim pickings, and then we will see what kind of trouble we can get into with open lines. No, we'll just do open lines tonight. And I intentionally picked a night when there wasn't very much to talk about. We, of course, broke some records last night on the net in terms of hits. And had quite an extravaganza in the first 2 hours from Phoenix. I believe the first time that we have ever done, anybody's done anything quite like that. We had split screen up with a national broadcast. So you could actually see what was occurring in Phoenix and here at the same time. Nevertheless, I got email today from a guy who said, your so-called show with Richard and Francis and all the rest, and all those electronic sounds you used to make it sound like they were in Arizona, well, it was the best laugh I've had in a long time. Whoever it is, they simply did not believe that we really did the program last night as we did it. And there's no way to convince them, so I guess we'll just leave that there. Gianni Averacci is dead. He was a fashion designer in Miami. The FBI and now Miami police have named alleged serial killer Andrew Cunanan as their only suspect, and they have quite a bit of evidence pointed in his direction. And they're looking hard for him now. He was shot twice in the head in what first appeared to be an absolutely senseless murder, but, and probably is, in a sense. In other words, if this is a serial killer who has done this, it is to most of us, senseless in some twisted, you know, unknown way. I'm sure this man had motive in his own mind for what he did. May have been related to homosexual things one way or the other. I don't know. We'll see. But tragedy was just on the way out to get a newspaper, and I guess on the way back in, actually, from having his one little routine of getting a newspaper, and he was shot in the head once and then hit the ground and shot in the head twice, and the killer literally walked away. It looks as though our American astronaut, Michael Foal, may be required to do emergency duty to fix Mir. The commander of the Russian space station is having heart trouble. And he says, or is suggesting, to the ground controllers in Russia that he is not up to the job and can't do it. And so the Russians have asked NASA if Michael Foal could be pressed into emergency service. And it's going to be a very dangerous spacewalk into a very dark, packed area in a pressure suit where there may be jagged edges and great danger. So everybody's thinking real hard about that one. The Mars rover is now back on track again after once again having its computer reset. That's occurred now, I believe, three times. And it may continue to occur. They're saying now that little six-wheeled rover that could may operate on the Martian surface indefinitely, virtually indefinitely, sending back image and analysis of rock after rock after rock. And so far, what we basically have discerned is, with regard to where they have landed on Mars, that there are red rocks there. And I really don't know what else we've discerned red rocks are. And maybe some of you are able to discern a benefit from having landed where they have landed that extends beyond the fact that they have discovered rocks. But I have not yet discerned it, so we found rocks. Red rocks. And that could have been guessed on before we ever left Earth. While NASA is enjoying a highly successful robot mission to Mars, U.S. researchers say that a manned flight there remains in the realm of science fiction. A National Research Council study released today says that major technology breakthroughs are needed before the first human ever steps on Mars. Study says sending a crew to Mars would take almost 2 years round trip. Ooh, it's a long time. And it would be difficult and costly to stock or replenish the necessary food, water, and oxygen. And that, folks, is just to get to Mars, the closest planet. So if we're ever going to be serious about going elsewhere, there's going to have to be a better way than conventional solid or liquid-fueled rockets. And the relatively slow speeds, obviously, we'd have to strain in more ways than one and have technological breakthroughs to get man to the closest planet. So there's got to be a better way, and I think eventually there is going to be a better way. Whitewater prosecutor Kenneth Starr has declared that the Foster suicide was a suicide. USA Radio News during the break at the top of this hour just reported that North Korean soldiers and South Korean soldiers have been trading shots into and across the DMZ. USA Radio News saying that North Korean soldiers apparently have been crossing into the DMZ, not en masse, but some of them, and shots are being fired. And, of course, the Korean situation is liable to blow up at just about any moment. A man who was pronounced dead, this is from Cairo, Egypt, regained consciousness after spending 12 hours in a morgue refrigerator and began shouting for help. Say what? 12 hours in a morgue refrigerator, and he woke up, began shouting for help. Upon discovering the man alive, a paramedic collapsed in shock and died. This is from the Daily Al-Akhbar. It was the cold of the refrigerator that revived this man inside the coffin where he was placed after being declared dead in a hospital 65 miles northwest of Cairo. Said he, quote, "I opened my eyes but couldn't see anything. I moved my hands and pushed the coffin's lid to find myself among the dead." He shouted in vain for help, the report said. Eventually, three hospital aides who had come to remove his body found him alive. One of those employees fell over dead. Unbelievable. So I guess they better check more carefully on those they bring in and declare as dead. That was the Associated Press, by the way, that reported that. You may recall a difficulty at Hanford in Washington State. And do you remember at the time of the release, of the incident, the explosion, they said there was no release of any sort of radiation? Well, Seattle media reported indeed there was an explosion and a release of plutonium, albeit a small one, at Hanford in Washington State. I told you. And this is yet another example of the fact that they do not tell you everything. They simply don't tell you. When it occurs, when nuclear accidents of one sort or another occur, they inevitably deny everything. It seems to be the way they operate. And this obviously was not a big release, but there was a release of plutonium. And at the time they said no, and I said, you mark my words. You're going to find later on that there was, and sure enough, here we are. There was. Here is a Darwin Award candidate. A man apparently trying to bungee jump off a railroad trestle hit the ground and died Saturday because the cords he used were too long. Eric Barcia, 22, had a number of bungee cords. Now, this is stupid to begin with. Stretchy little ropes with hooks on each end. You've seen them, metal hooks, which he therefore connected with tape, police said, so they wouldn't unhook. One end was tied to his feet and the other edge, end to the bridge trestle. Besides the fact that when you use a bungee cord, I think it's ill-advised to use the little ones you buy in the store with the metal hooks on the end. Bad idea, right? He also did not properly measure the distance from the railroad trestle down to the ground. And so when he jumped, obviously he hit the ground before there was any bungee action whatsoever to bounce him and return him. His mother said that she does not understand it. He got good grades in school and was responsible at work, but apparently is not really able to discern distances very well. And besides, it's hard for me. Can you imagine somebody going out? You know, those are grocery store bungee cords, the ones with a little metal hook on the end where you hook one to the other. I use them to hold antenna feed lines away from my tower. And they regularly absorb too much desert sun and snap all by themselves. But to imagine a human being trying to be held above the ground after a jump by these is really too much. Anyway, Darwin Awards are generally given to those people who do the gene pool some sort of collective favor by bowing out in a silly, stupid way. Let me tell you for a second about GMX magnetic water conditioning. Now, it was very interesting the other day. A talk show host that I very much respect was asked about magnetic water conditioning. And his comment was that there's no way in hell that magnets take minerals out of the water. And therefore, he concluded, this was a gyp. It couldn't be true. Well, he was halfway right, and GMX is frequently explained incorrectly by people who are trying to sell it. What GMX does is not to remove anything from the water. Obviously, magnetic arrays that are clamped on the outside of a pipe are not going to remove anything from anything. They don't do that. The minerals are simply affected by the magnetics. And the properties in some way changed so that the minerals no longer stick to anything. Pipes, glassware, cars, the white spots, pipes, your water heater, and on and on and on and on. All the damaging effects of hard water, a ring around the toilet, that sort of thing. All of that goes away. 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So he was wrong. It works, and it works in a way that he has yet to grasp. So there you are. Moreover, we will guarantee it works. A 90-day money-back guarantee. 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If you do not discern in that time that it does precisely what I say it does, you get your money back. The number to call is 1-800-406-0469. That's 1-800-406-0469. GMX, and that is how it works. Angels, that actually in itself is a good topic. Guardian angels, angels of any sort? Do you believe in them? A man from Anniston, Alabama, recently injured himself badly after he attempted to replace a tube-like fuse in his Chevy pickup, unfortunately with a .22-caliber rifle bullet, which he used because it fit perfectly. Now, it is true, if you've looked in a modern car fuse box, you will see they have those short little fuses. And indeed, a .22-caliber rifle bullet would work. You could put it in there. Unfortunately, when electricity heated the bullet, it went off, shooting him in the knee. And, of course, a knee injury, being shot in the knee, is one of the very areas that you would not want to be shot. Of all the areas where you might be shot, being shot in the knee is probably the most painful, terrible place to be shot. I think I'll put him over here in the candidate with the, in the candidate pile with the bungee cord stuff. All right. It's going to be open lines. I may be tempted tonight into opening, by popular demand, what I have dubbed the time line. If there are time travelers, if time travel is possible, then one must imagine whether it was invented some time ago secretly and is being used, or time travel is to be invented in our future, that there may well be here time travelers, here and now. And indeed, the last time, or I guess it was really the first time that I opened the timeline, we had many time travelers. In fact, the line rang constantly. So it leads me to believe that there is a chance there may be time travelers out there. And so maybe toward the top of the next hour, if the mood strikes, we will open the timeline. And we will see if there are some time travelers. Now, time travelers, of course, are intriguing because they can more or less tell us, if they're willing, without creating some sort of paradox, what is going to happen. And we had several during the last broadcast that did so and accurately predicted newspaper headlines and things like that. It was enough to give you the heebie-jeebies. But it was fun. And so I may do it again. In the meantime, open lines, anything you wish to talk about is fair game. East of the Rockies, you're on the air. Hello. Hello there.
1: Hello.
0: Hi, turn your radio off, please. That's always number one. Get that sucker off right.

0: Go on. West of the Rockies, you're on the air. Hi.
1: Hi. I was wondering if you ever had anybody on the show talk about elves.
0: Elves? Turn off your radio, please.
1: Yes, I did.
0: Thank you. Elves.
1: You've never had anyone?
0: No. We've talked about dwarf tossing, but not elves. Elves? Elves are
1: actual elves.
0: I understand. Mm-hmm. The paranormal type elf, right?
1: Oh, well, I don't know. Little green suited elf.
0: Well,
1: that's the kind I'm talking about.
0: No, but I mean, here you are, so what do you know about elves?
1: Well, I saw one when I was younger.
0: How do you
1: and
0: know?
1: I wondered if anyone else had.
0: How do you know you saw an elf?
1: Because I saw it with my own eyes.
0: Describe it.
1: Describe it? Okay, he was about a foot tall.
0: Oh, 1 foot tall, really?
1: About that, yeah.
0: Oh, that's very short.
1: And he was very tiny.
0: Yeah. Okay, well, I can understand now what you're talking about. I was going to suggest that you had mistakenly seen a dwarf, but not not at 1 foot. All right, go ahead. 1 foot tall.
1: Mm-hmm. And he had on the green suit that all little elves wear, little pointy shoes and all that.
0: Even the pointy shoes?
1: Mm-hmm.
0: And what was he doing?
1: He was looking into a glass of water when I saw him.
0: In a house?
1: Yes.
0: Huh.
1: Mm-hmm.
0: Isn't there some old thing about catching an elf? If you can catch an elf, I believe... I can't quite remember, but it may be that you get wishes or you can make the elf do your bidding somehow or another. Did you try and grab him?
1: Heavens and all, I was scared to death of him.
0: No, I understand that. It's probably like seeing him. It's probably like seeing a green mouse, huh?
1: No, it didn't look like a mouse. I knew what it was. I was just afraid of it. And my sister and I both saw it.
0: Oh, really?
1: Mm-hmm.
0: That's very impressive. Now, did the elf have a face?
1: Yes, it did.
0: Human-like?
1: Yeah, very human-like. Like an old man. Wrinkled.
0: Like an old man.
1: Mm-hmm.
0: Where did this sighting occur?
1: In Wisconsin.
0: Wisconsin. And what happened? Did it walk away? Did it...
1: No, it ran away. When we both... We were in bed at the time,
0: uh-huh.
1: And we got up to go get our mother, of course, because we saw the elf.
0: Of course.
1: And neither one of us wanted to stay alone or go alone, so...
0: Did it say anything?
1: No, it didn't say anything, but it ran... We had rabbits at the time, and it ran behind a bag of rabbit pellets. And that's the last we saw of it.
0: Holy mackerel. What a story. And you swear by all that's holy that that's a true story?
1: Yes, sir, I do.
0: You really saw an elf?
1: I really did.
0: Well, the next time you see one, if you ever do, try and grab the little guy.
1: I'll do that.
0: All right. Thank you very much. Somebody can fill me in on that, I'm sure. But I believe there is benefit to catching an elf, as long as he doesn't bite you. From the high desert, this is CBC.

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1: That's what it is. Well, it shows you what I know. It was not elves that you are supposed to grab if you can. Those are leprechauns. My wife said those are leprechauns. And they, of course, then may lead you to a pot of gold or goodies or whatever. Elves, she advises me, are not to be trifled with. They're nasty little things, and they probably bite.

0: an elf fight like a human fight, ask the guys who did the big fight the other day. Can be very serious. Human bite is very serious indeed. We carry a lot of nasty things in our mouths. Did you know that? Extended Time Real Talk is a product that has been sort of off the market for about 6 months and unavailable, and is now finally available again if you are tired of missing talk shows. This is, I assure you, the answer for you. It is, all at once, an AM-FM radio, and by the way, a doggone good one, too. They have improved the selectivity and the sensitivity in the radio itself. It has all the features one might hope for: timed recording, AC power, or it runs on batteries, 10 memory presets, a built-in microphone and headphone jack. Now, it also has one incredible feature, and that is a one-quarter speed tape deck. Now, what does that mean? Well, it means, you see, recording voice does not require the normal speed. Recording voice can be done at a much slower speed and still render something totally listenable. And that's what this does. Instead of a 90-minute cassette, one side of which you would normally yield 45 minutes record time from, instead you get 3 hours record time. So in other words, you can set the timer, it comes on, records for 3 hours, and then automatically goes off. Pretty cool, huh? You know, for recording talk shows in the middle of the night, or if you're a night person in the middle of the day. And when you buy it, you get a free 110-minute, even longer, high-quality tape. I wonder how long that gives you, 110 minutes. 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That's Real Talk, and anybody who is into talk radio sure ought to own one of these. Actually, I've been using the one I have on a daily basis now for about a year and a half, at least. 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The C. Crane Company. Now, Keys, you're on the air. Hi.
1: Hi, Ark.
0: Yes. Welcome to the program. Turn your radio off, please,
1: okay,
0: sir.
1: Okay, I got it off. I never thought I'd get through.
0: Anyway, go ahead.
1: Okay, I've been listening for a while on here. Y'all was talking about the Roswell stuff, you know?
0: Yes.
1: And I'm only 20 years old. I'm in college and stuff, but I sent in to, like, the government, like, on the Freedom of Information Act.
0: You did?
1: Yeah, I sent in just about every government agency there was, you know, NSA, CIA, FBI.
0: And what'd you get back?
1: Well, I got a lot of documents. They sent a whole lot back, and a lot of it wasn't the. They wouldn't. They said they didn't have anything on Roswell or anything. But I did get a few that were pretty interesting.
0: Well, now I don't understand that. I mean, they had enough on Roswell to write a book.
1: I know, but
0: Roswell case closed. How come they didn't send you that stuff?
1: Time compression.
0: Yep.
1: So,
0: I mean, why didn't you get some of that stuff?
1: I don't know. I got one, though, that was interesting, and nobody ever said anything about it. It was from Wright-Patterson Air Force Base, and it said that, it said something that, like, it was from a stack of files, documents they got. They said it didn't have anything to do with Roswell, but right there, plain as day, in the document, it was talking about Roswell, and it said that it was in the opinion of the Army that a vehicle, like a flying saucer, did exist. So it said right there, plain as day, in the document.
0: Send me a copy.
1: You want one?
0: Yes, I do.
1: My computer's down. I could fax one. I have it on a disc, but my computer is on the blink right now.
0: They do that.
1: Yeah.
0: Here on Earth and Mars. All right. Hmm. Well, when you find a way, send it to me, and you can mail it, or you can send it as an attachment in email, however you're able to get it to me. Seems to me as though I have heard a reference to what he is referring to, that there is some document out there that said, in the opinion of somebody or another, there are flying discs. And that may have been a document from Wright Pat, I'm not sure, but I've just heard about it, you know, I haven't seen it. Art, regarding the bungee jumper, has anybody considered that he was trying to commit suicide and make it look like an accident? John in St. Paul. That's a good point. That's a good point. I wonder if he had a big insurance policy. And if so, would it pay off? Yes, because they would regard this as an accident. They would not imagine he was trying to kill himself, dumb as it may have been. And so it might pay off. Now, of course, if he has no insurance, it would rule that motive out. First time caller line, you're on the air. Hi.
2: Hey, how you doing, Art? My name's Jim, and calling from San Bernardino.
0: Yes, Jim.
2: Hey, your bumper music at the beginning, was that UB40?
0: Yes.
2: Wonderful. Love that song.
0: Yeah, me too.
2: Great pick. Hey, Art, I was recently back in Austin, Texas at my my brother's house, and there's a buzz around town back there that there's some sort of new type of animal resembling the chupacabra. It's like a cousin of the chupacabra. Have you by chance had anybody else call in about this particular
0: No
2: thing?
0: No, you're the first. First it's elves, now cousin of chupacabra.
2: Well, this one here, they've dubbed it let's see if I can pronounce this right, Chupa La Vedga,
0: which means cousin of the chupacabra?
2: I guess so. Chupa La Vedga. Anyway, it's supposed to eat snakes or something like that. I don't understand. It's some sort of like...
0: Well, already I'm warming up to it. I like that a lot better.
2: Yeah.
0: I mean, the chupacabra has been known to take bites out of, and more than bites, frankly, out of a sheep and even human beings, and that was beginning to worry me. Something that goes after snakes?
2: Yeah.
0: I can imagine a certain affinity for that thing.
2: It's like a spitting snake. I don't know if they have spitting snakes out there at Chupa La Vedga. I don't understand.
0: Spitting snakes?
2: They don't have any type of snakes that spit out there, do they? Like they do back in India?
0: I have no idea. I didn't know that snakes spit.
2: Well, I guess some snakes do, but I hope I'm pronouncing it right. A Chupa... It seems to be that's the right Chupa La Vedga, Art. So
0: something,
2: I don't know.
0: Somebody
2: maybe
0: will
2: somebody
0: help
2: else
0: us
2: call
0: out.
2: In about it.
0: It's been seen, photographed.
2: Apparently, it's been seen chomping on some spitting snakes of some sort. I wish I had more. Maybe I'll fax something to you. I think my brother may even have a picture of his boss had taken a picture of one.
0: I would very much enjoy that.
2: Okay, thank you.
0: All right, I'll look forward to it. A relative of the chupacabra that eats spitting snakes. I did not know that snakes spit, nor am I aware of any natural predator for them. Until now, I guess. Wild Card Line, you're on the air. Hi.
3: Hi.
0: Hello.
3: Right. Glad to get a hold of you here.
0: Welcome, sir.
3: This is Bernie over in Kennewick, Washington.
0: Yes.
3: Nice and dry and warm. Say, that big UFO in Georgia last night, I never heard nothing more about it. We tuned CNN.
0: Well, then
3: CNN
0: you had, you weren't listening because...
3: Well, I fell asleep.
0: Oh, I see. Yes, I came back on that. Apparently was a false report.
3: Oh, no.
0: Because I called the police station there. And they had no reports. Now, that doesn't mean that whoever sent facts didn't see it. But the police station there had no reports, no massive number of reports.
3: Oh, rats. Well, I guess I shouldn't be discouraged. It's less things to worry about.
0: That's right. One less thing to worry about. Exactly.
3: Hey, I'd
0: right.
3: like to see you take on the oil companies one of these days.
0: Well, what would you see me do with the oil companies? I mean, I'm already in trouble with enough people. Why the oil companies? Well, what do you want me to do to them?
3: Well, because of all the fuel-saving gadgets that are out there that they keep on trying to not allow.
0: Do you know that under Shell Oil, they have more miles of shelves with carburetors and stuff on them than the Vatican has secret files under the Vatican?
3: Okay.
0: All lined up, shiny little carburetors.
3: But what do they do with them?
0: Absolutely nothing. They're on the shelf, and the bodies of the people who produce them are in yet another room in suspension.
3: I see. Well,
0: so how was that? I mean, I did the best I could there.
3: Well, okay. Well, I worry about you, you know, the possibility that you might be assassinated or something one of these days. So,
0: by an oil company?
3: No, by who knows.
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0: 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And now, Art Bell.
1: Somebody who appeared to be shot for no discernible reason by apparently a serial killer. Well, you know, life goes on. Life goes on, and no matter what you say and how you say it, I have found that somebody out there violently disagrees with you. First time caller line, you're on the air. Hi.
2: Good evening, Art.
1: Good evening. Where are you?
2: I am in Lake Zurich, Illinois.
1: Okay, you're going to have to speak up good and loud for
2: us. And I got hooked on you when you had a replay of the Sean David Morton five-hour show.
1: Oh, yes.
2: And since then, I've been trying to catch up on all the Egyptology and a lot of Richard's ideas. I notice a lot of the shows in the AudioNet archives from last fall are not there.
1: Well, what happened was AudioNet had a disk drive crash that contained like a whole month's worth of shows.
2: Uh-huh.
1: And these things do occur. So, yes, they're missing.
2: Is it possible that you can maybe take some of the most important of those shows? Apparently, Richard had a thing about the Apollo emblem and the show on the pyramids.
1: Oh, yes.
2: Do those when you're away on your trips and replay those to get those back in the archives for those of us who want to catch up can do so?
1: I would imagine such a thing might be possible.
2: Okay. I would appreciate that because...
1: I'll be going to Egypt, and the way things are going with Egypt, I may not be coming back. So
2: well,
1: you may get to hear nothing but archive shows.
2: We hope that doesn't happen. But,
1: I understand on good authority that my name, along with several others, is being bandied about in Egypt right now in... not the best of terms.
2: Has there been any reports on any of the people that Larry and Richard reported on getting in any kind of trouble yet? Or getting any scrutiny applied on them?
1: Yes, but nothing that I can peg down enough to report on to you right now with certainty. So I would rather not say what I don't know for sure.
2: Well, I would love... obviously, I think a lot of us would have loved to have heard the whole... thing in Phoenix last night. Is there any possibility that something like that could be taped and rebroadcast? Because I felt like, you know, like the Masonic, I think the Masonic thing should be like an entire show because that's an area that I know very little about and seems to be like that maybe is the crux of everything that's going on.

0: You don't know that.
1: You didn't know I was a 99th degree Mason?
0: No, I didn't. Like I said, I've only been here 3 months since that Sean David Morton.
1: Okay, well, maybe something like that could be arranged. Who knows? I appreciate your call, sir. Thank you. It's Water Under the Bridge. Shows Under the Bridge. Shows already done. Masons. Actually, they're a pretty good group, I've heard. East of the Rockies, you're on the air. Hi.
2: Hi, Art. It's Michelle.
1: I'm calling
2: from Orlando. Glad to have gotten through to you.
1: Orlando, Florida.
2: Yeah, listening to you on WWNZ.
1: How's the weather there? Is it really hot?
2: Well, we had some rain today. It has been pretty hot, yeah. And then we get some really severe storms by the end of the afternoon. It's actually quite a common thing here. It was interesting for a while. I think they finally got their act together, but WWNZ for a while was having a hard time adjusting to the hourly change to your program. But I called them and told them about it because I don't think it was something they were aware of. But
1: well, some stations, for example, have automation, and that
2: right.
1: Must get all adjusted properly to the proper breaks, but it eventually gets done.
2: It's great to hear at least 4 out of the 5 hours of your program, and you've been having some really good programs lately, especially with the Roswell programs. I was able to tape all of those. It's great.

0: now because I can tape all your programs.
1: I'm going to have quite a bit of open lines this week, but coming up Friday night, Saturday, Danyon Brinkley is going to be here. You're not going to want to miss that.
0: Wow. Yeah, I mean, it's been great, and I just wanted to let you know that I'm still out here and I'm still listening and that kind of thing. So,
1: okay.
0: I hope you have a good trip to Egypt if I don't talk to you before then.
1: Oh, I bet you will. That won't be till October.
0: Yeah, and you're going to Alaska before then?
1: Yes, August 26th.
0: Yeah, I'll be going on a trip to Virginia this coming weekend, so we're all taking vacations.
1: Well, it's that time of year.
0: All right.
1: Frank, thank you very much. From Orlando, Florida. By the way, if you would like to come along on the Egyptian trip, I think that there is an opening or two. Now, don't hold me to that because I'm really not sure. But you're certainly welcome to. Boy, you know, I can never remember the number that I'm supposed to give out. And isn't that just great? I've got a whole file full of stuff here, and whenever I want this number, I can't remember it. You would like to come on the Egyptian trip, you could probably come along. But not until I give you the number, so I'll sort of try to look for the number during a break. Total bummer. West of the Rockies, you're on the air. Hi.
2: Good evening, Mr. Bell. This is Robert in the San Joaquin Valley in California.
1: Yes, Robert.
2: I love your show.
1: Thank you.
2: I can't get enough of your show. I got a few things. I'd like to end up on time travel, but I'd like to mention something about this lady that called earlier about the little elf.
1: Oh, yes.
2: Remember P.T. Barnum's little time Tom Thumb?
1: Yes, Thumb? Of course.
2: Wasn't he under 2 foot?
1: He might have been.
2: He was really short.
1: Yeah, he might have been. But I think something that's 1 foot in height and has little pointy toes and is wearing something green is probably an elf.
2: Sounds like it.
1: Yeah, that's what I thought.
2: Also, did you hear about the talking cat?
1: No.
2: Yeah, I saw him on TV and at an animal shelter in Midland, Texas.
1: Surely you jest.
2: I'm serious.
1: And what could this cat say?
2: The cat said hello.
1: No.
2: Yeah, it was on one of the TV programs. You call the shelter down there in Midland, Texas, and they'll tell you about him. A little black and white cat.
1: I can't see how
2: meow
1: could get to hello.
2: It said it. We heard it. It was on TV a little over a week ago.
1: Was it clear?
2: Very clear. I mean, it just flabbergasted everyone, myself included.
1: Well, I'm afraid I would have to hear that to believe it.
2: Right. About the time travel?
1: Do you think I should be opening the timeline?
2: Well, you remember the fellow that called the other night and he said he came back from somewhere around 2050?
1: Yes.
2: And he said there had been a change and that he's in San Francisco and that they did not permit, they had some kind of a super race at that point. And
1: yes.
2: Yeah. He sounded credible. I mean, he seemed to believe what he was saying.
1: There were genetically elite and genetically poor people, and that makes sense. Yeah. I mean, look what we're doing with genetics right
2: exactly.
1: now.
2: Exactly. I think opening the lines would be great.
1: Yeah. It's
2: a
1: little.
2: Night.
1: It's actually a little eerie.
2: It is.
1: All right. Thank you very much for the call. Take care. All right. I'm going to do it. That's all I needed was a tiny bit of prodding. I now officially open the timeline. Timeline. Do you like that name? This is for people who claim to have traveled in time, not in their minds, but actually physically in a machine with little levers and buttons and things, you know, kind of like from Orson Welles. In other words, time travelers who are here from another time. Maybe even another place, I don't know, but certainly another time. Time travelers who, without laying a paradox on us, it might cause us all to wink out the minute it is broadcast, like that, who will tell us what's coming. That's what we're looking for. So, don't call unless you are a time traveler. My timeline is 702-727-1222. 702-727-1222.

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0: desert and the great American Southwest. I bid you all good evening, good morning, good afternoon, wherever you may be in Earth's 24 time zones, all of them covered by this program, which is Coast to Coast AM, and I'm Art Bell. And oh my God, is it great to be back here. Is it good to be back here. You'll just never know how good it is to be back here. Listen, I'd like to welcome a brand new affiliate, KNFT. That's KNFT in Bayard, New Mexico, 950 on the dial in Bayard. And the GM there, Matt Runelf, and the PD, Rob Roberts. Thank you both very much. Glad to have you along with whatever it is that we do in the middle of the night here. Well, I guess I'm going to begin by telling you, the last couple of weeks for me has been pretty interesting. Really interesting, actually. It was a Tuesday after I got off the air, and I started to get these. I don't know about you, but everybody knows, most people know when they're getting a fever. You know, you get little signs. And with me, it's sort of a little rushy feeling that I get. That I couldn't really sit here and describe to you other than a little rushy feeling. And I know that that means that I'm getting a fever. And so Tuesday night, after I was off the air, I said to my wife, I said, you know, I kind of feel like I'm getting a fever. And, I said, okay, and went to sleep, woke up the next morning. And I had 101. And I thought, well, okay. You know, like you always think, where's the sore throat? And, you begin to start sneezing and snotting up and, you know, the usual that you get either with a cold or the flu or something like that, right? Well, it didn't arrive that day, but the fever stayed with me and was in the 100 to 101 and a half range, somewhere in there. And so I kept waiting by day three of having this fever and then having no other symptoms. Well, the only symptoms I had were, you know, all the stuff you have with the fever. You have sore muscles and aches and pains and all that stuff all over your body uniformly. And, of course, in my case, it worsened my back a little bit because I already had that problem. So, you know, it went straight to my back. And after 3 days, I'm saying to myself, uh-oh. You know, I have no other symptoms. I had a slight headache, but that comes with a fever as well. Other than that, no sneezing, no coughing, no tickle in the throat, no sore throat, nada, nothing. So, after 3 days, I went to my stash, which I had, a Y2K stash of Cipro. And I treated myself, and I began taking Cipro twice a day. Because the natural conclusion, you know, after about 3 days is, you probably got some kind of infection. You know, if it's not going to manifest itself as a cold or a flu or something like that, then you've got an infection. So I began treating myself and took Cipro. Well, several more days go by. The fever doesn't go away. It begins getting higher and higher. And so I went to a doctor here in town first. And he checked all my vitals, and they were fine. But in the period of time that I was in here, when I went into his office, I'd been sweating like a pig, and I sweated my fever away, and so my temperature was actually below normal, down around 96. And then I talked to him for about 10 or 15 minutes, and he said, well, you know, we should do some blood tests. And I said, okay, how about Monday? If it's not better by Monday, I'll come in and we'll do the blood tests. And he said, yeah, that's a plan. You know, that's a good idea. And, you know, I dutifully showed him my Mexican Cipro. And he said, yeah, keep taking them, you know, twice a day. I said, okay. You know, figuring he was going to write out something domestic, he didn't. He said, yeah, okay, go ahead. Keep taking them. And so I thought, well, okay. Went home. Waited throughout the weekend, you know, thinking this damn thing's going to go away. Well, it doesn't. It starts bouncing up to 103 and 104 degrees. And, you know, at that point, you're beginning to cook yourself. And so in the middle of the night, I woke up, and it was terribly high. And I said to my wife, that's it. We're going to Las Vegas to the hospital. And I went into the hospital, and they gave me, they took 5 vials of blood. They gave me the usual doodle in a bottle test and a chest x-ray, and, you know, every test you could think of, they tested for everything in the world, and they could find nothing with the exception of a very high white count, about 17,000. My white count was up at 17,000, so my body obviously, you know, was fighting something seriously, but they didn't have a clue. They don't know what, and they still don't know what it is. At this point, both doctors actually had advised me that some of the possibilities weren't all that good. You know, it could be leukemia, which would engender my getting a bone marrow test, or cancer, or something of that magnitude. And so I was feeling very ill. I lost 12 pounds. I do not recommend it. In fact, you can see my previously chubby little face on the webcam right now. I was very sick. I had a very high fever, and I had had a very high fever for a very long time. And after what the doctors told me, I thought, well, maybe this is it, baby. You know, it's your time. And I began getting kind of morbid, and I started making plans. You know, I started telling my wife what I thought she should do. And some of the things that you would do if you thought, you know, there was a chance you might not be around. And for a while there, at the worst of it, I was definitely thinking that and beginning to make plans in that regard. And then about 24 hours ago now, the fever broke and stayed down. And as I said in my little message on the website, if my fever broke and stayed away for 24 hours, which it has now done, that I would return to the air. And it's been away 24 hours, actually a little better than that now. And so here I am, back on the air. And oh, you'll never know how happy I am to be here in more ways than one. Now, I'm not the only one with nobody knows what this is. I mean, they just flat don't know. And the doctors told me they simply don't know. So to find out any more, had it not broken, I would have gone through a battery of pretty serious tests, you know, bone marrow. I don't know how they get bone marrow, and I don't really want to know. As it was, they tested me for it. So I know a million things I don't have. I know a lot of things I don't have. But I knew that, at about 103 degrees, I think you begin to cook the family jewels. At about 104 degrees, you begin to cook what's upstairs. That's pretty serious. And when you have a temperature like that, you're kind of off in a different world. You're off definitely in a different reality. And, you know, I wasn't eating, not because I couldn't hold it down, but because I just I had zero hunger. When I have a fever, I go into this altered state. I'm sure a lot of you do when you get a high fever, so you know what I mean. Anyway, there is another fever story this morning, and in a moment we're going to follow up on that, if you'll say. Oh, and in the next hour, we have the father of remote viewing, Ingo Swann, here, along with Paul H. Smith, who was in the U.S. government a remote viewers a project for years. And so this dynamic duo will be here in the next hour. My belief in remote viewing, the bar I set for belief in remote viewing, was passed many years ago for me now. I'm well aware that remote viewing is real. Absolutely real. And the man who began it all, Ingo Swann, will be here next hour. But coming up in a moment, an update on a story that is just breaking regarding some British troops. And believe it or not, a fever. Stay right there. So, all right. There you've got my story, such as it is right now. Here is an interesting story breaking from Afghanistan as of this date. 18 British soldiers serving in Afghanistan have been struck by a contagious but as of yet unidentified fever and 350 people have been quarantined, mind you, to prevent it from spreading. Brigadier Roger Lane said that 18 ailing men were all military medical personnel serving at the main Allied air base at Bagram, about 30 miles north of the capital, Kabul. Two of the soldiers were seriously ill. In fact, their next of kin have been notified. One was evacuated to Britain for treatment, while the others were flown to a U.S. military hospital in Germany. The rest are being cared for there in Bagram. Now, they're guessing, underline the word guessing, that it might be some sort of intestinal fever, but the fact of the matter is, they don't know what it is. Soldiers first started reporting symptoms about 3 days ago, including fever, diarrhea, and vomiting. The illness was similar to meningitis, but medics did not believe that was the culprit. Now, I have on the line Stephen Quayle, and he was a guest, I believe, with George. And by the way, thank you so much, George, for filling in during the days when I was teetering between here and there. Stephen Quayle, and I think George had Stephen Quayle on at some point. He's the author of the book Breathe No Evil, A Primer for Understanding Bioterrorism, first published in 1996. And so I know you know who he is. Now, what I would like to do is bring him on for a little bit and ask him about this breaking story, these British troops with this fever. And by the way, just one more item on what hit me. You know, I had an awful lot of time to reflect on what it might be. Oh, there's two big pieces of real important information I didn't give you. Number one, in reflecting on what it might be, of course, I thought, who have I come in contact with, you know? Who might have given this to me? And nothing occurred to me except back on April 15th, we had a windstorm here, winds which reached 84 miles an hour, bringing stuff up from the desert, the high desert, that probably had been buried there for the last 20, 30, 100, or 1,000 years. I don't know, dinosaur eggs were probably flying through the air. And I thought, well, maybe something, you know, in all of that, I'll probably never know. But 8 days into the thing, 8 days into it, mind you, Ramona began to come down with the same thing I have. So suddenly I thought, aha, this is viral. And she still is suffering with it, with a fever of about 100 and a half, you know, jumping around just the way mine did. I watched my fever jump from 96 to nearly 104 in 20 minutes. 20 minutes. Now, I have no idea what it is that this horrible thing is, but it carried those symptoms, that ability, literally to go from 96, which is below average, obviously, to 104 in 20 minutes. 20 minutes! I had this spectacular new thermometer that we finally went out and bought, so we could document that very easily. In fact, it happened in the doctor's office, and he went, oh, wow. When I went there, you know, you're always scared when you go to the doctor, so I sweated up a storm, broke the fever. When he took my temperature when I first arrived, it was, you know, flat below normal. And I was in there talking to him for, I don't know, 10 or 15 minutes. I said, try it again. And he took it again. It was 103. So he went, oh, wow. Pretty strange stuff, whatever it is. At any rate, I thought that Stephen Quayle, might be exactly the right person to comment on this breaking news story from Afghanistan. Stephen, welcome to the program.
1: Well, good evening, Art. Nice to have you back.
0: Actually, good to be back. Really good to be back, Stephen. You'll never know.
1: Well, you know, the interesting thing about what you're declaring is that we're now living in a period where basically you go to doctors, you've been through the test, you've done everything, and they basically have a question mark. And I think that the situation in Britain, though it's not direct, excuse me, in Afghanistan with the British soldiers, though it's not directly related necessarily to what you have, it's still right in that category where people are saying, we don't know what's happening. As you know, Art, when you read the story, the first thing they did at the Ministry of Defense in Great Britain was say this was not a biological terrorist attack. They don't know what it is. They don't have a clue of what it is. And if it were bacterial, you know, by now the symptoms would be pretty easy to, you know, pretty much not only define the symptoms, but they could culture out whatever the active pathogen is.
0: To me, really, Stephen, that's kind of like when something reenters or enters our atmosphere and either burns up or leaves this wonderful show that is seen all up and down the East or West Coast. The first thing they say is, you know, it's a meteorite. Well,
1: right.
0: How the hell do they know? They haven't found a rock on the ground. They don't know it's a meteorite for sure. They just know something burned up, but that's what they automatically say. It's like there, they said automatically, it's not bioterrorism. Well, if they don't know what the hell it is, how do they know it's not?
1: Exactly, and I think that the denial that they immediately come out with makes me very suspicious. We're talking about an Air Force base, you know, in Bagram that basically has all sorts of former, quote, Al-Qaeda and Taliban that are at least sympathizers that could be working there.
0: Right.
1: And are, you know, it's a no-brainer. I mean, someone just has to come in with just a little bit of, you know, a pathogen in any type, form, or shape in their pocket, in a test tube, whatever, and they've infected, you know. Now, remember this, that they've put a bounty on every British and American soldier over there, meaning they, the Al-Qaeda.
0: Right.
1: And they, and the last report I've gotten, they say there is upwards of 400 locals working at the base, everything from janitors to, you know, helpers, you name it. So it's interesting, you know, when I see the denial that shows up so quickly when an event like this happens, I said, okay, they don't know what it is, but they're denying it, just like you just detailed on the meteorites. So it's got my feelers up, my antennas up. What's amazing to me is that most medical personnel, even at the Center for Disease Control and others, unless they've been in the intelligence world, they don't know of the umpteen thousand genetically altered in a laboratory biological pathogens that are out there. And when the Soviet Union broke up, we talked about this on your show, you know, several months ago, those scientists went everywhere and they took with them little tiny samples of everything. So what I'm saying is that they better come to the conclusion that before they say it's not what, you know, they want to deny immediately, they better come up with some solutions. And it's conceivable that, being as remote as Bagram is, that it's amazing to me they don't have a full team over there, and maybe they do, but it's not being told. And until they have a full investigative team over there with the scientific expertise and instrumentation, everything else that's necessary, this is very, very suspicious. And I think it's very, very heads up to everyone that something else is going there. Remember when on your show we talked about the Crimean Congo hemorrhagic fever that broke out in Afghanistan, Pakistan, and through Iran?
0: Yes, correct.
1: And we went to, you know, Keith, your webmaster, put the story up, and I mean,
0: nobody believed it. We had to.
1: Right. And that literally crashed the servers in Europe for Jane's Defense Weekly, and then, you know, fortunately the story was up. So seeing what's going on right now, and obviously it's little bits of information, it's amazing to me that no one is saying, wait a minute, now we've got a bounty on the heads of every British soldier and every American soldier over there. We've got locals who may or may not have allegiances to the former regime, i.e. the Taliban, may or may not be Al-Qaeda. And, you know, somebody once said, I think this is a great statement, the very first thing to suffer in a war is the truth. That's the first casualty of any war.
0: All right. Well, in this case, that certainly would seem to be what they did. They caused the truth to suffer. Hold on, Stephen. Stephen Quayle is with me. It's the bottom of the hour. I'm Art Bell. Just nice to be able to say that. Hi, I'm Art Bell. It's been a while. What a couple of weeks it's been, folks. Stay right where you are. We'll be right back.

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1: It is indeed. Stephen Quayle is my guest. And speaking of the Twilight Zone, unbelievable. Somebody out there from about, 30 years ago? 30 years ago, I had saved some audio of me on the island of Okinawa. And I haven't had, I lost whatever I had 15 or 20 years ago. And so they sent me a sound file of myself on the island of Okinawa on the radio. Just a short little clip. And it's up on my website right now under What's New. So if you want to see what I sounded like 30 years ago, I really sounded tragically young. Really, really young, which of course I was. And so there you are. It's up on the website. For me, it was a real mind blast to hear myself 30 years ago all the way. And that's the other, that's the other thing about, which I thought was very interesting about my illness. The hospital personnel just reeled the hell out of me about my time in Southeast Asia, Vietnam, Thailand, China, in that whole area. They asked me about it so many times that I began to wonder what they knew that I didn't. Now, obviously, there are some things you can pick up, but, when the military sends you over there, they give you every shot in the world for everything they can think of. And in Africa, I was in Africa as well, of course, and took medicine for a couple of weeks for that. Actually, 3 weeks. I think it was 3 week regimen or something of quinine. So I've been all over the world, and I suppose I could have picked anything up anywhere. I still maintain that I think it was the big windstorm that we had here in the desert. But that's on my part a simple guess. My poor wife is still suffering from all of this, and it sounds like it's a terrible thing to say, but, after about 8 or 9 days, and also the fact that she didn't get it until 8 or 9 days after I had it also does not make sense, because we do everything together. We are with people together, and we are obviously together all the time. My wife and I are very, very close soulmates, and so we're just literally together all the time. And I just couldn't imagine that the gestation period for whatever this was got to me 8 days earlier than it did her. But when she did finally get it, I went, whew, it's viral. Thank God. And, of course, that sounds terrible, I know. When your wife comes down with something and you say, whew, good. But in a way, I certainly did say good, because to me that meant, well, it is viral of some kind, even if they don't have the slightest idea what it is. It's viral, and there are a lot of things they have no idea what they are. And apparently this thing with the British troops in Afghanistan is one of those things. And it's like with Three Mile Island, everything's under control. Well, I was near Three Mile Island. It wasn't anywhere near under control. It was just about melting down. And, the first casualty of any disaster, not just war, but just about any disaster of this kind, is the truth. So you've got to wonder, with regard to this whole biowarfare business, how much truth we have. Stephen?
2: Well, first of all, Art, this is why it's imperative that people start doing their homework and getting a background in what to be looking for. The deal is that there are so many diseases out there, and there's really only a handful of guys on a worldwide basis that could even probably really zero in on what you and your wife have been fighting. One of them is Dr. Garth Nicholson. The first gentleman to really identify the Gulf War syndrome as Mycoplasma incognitus.
1: Right.
2: And so the interesting thing is when you're talking about a dust storm, you're talking about things that obviously can be captured, if you will, caught up in the air and delivered. Your windstorm was a phenomenal event. When I say phenomenal, I mean it was unusual. The phenomenon, and again, what's in the ground, the spores, if you will, the different things that have been there for literally thousands of years can be stirred up. But I think what people need to understand is that, you know, we can't drink water now unless it's filtered, and that's an absolute must. People should be drinking filtered water. Do you guys personally use, like, an internal air filter in your home and stuff?
1: We absolutely do, yes.
2: Okay, so the point is that even doing all that, still... You know, still, you've come down with something. The British incident, and I'm going back and forth on purpose, okay? The British incident, you know, first of all, bioterrorist attack is a lot different than saying that's what the Ministry of Defense denied. But these are the same people that wouldn't admit to mad cow initially. They wouldn't admit to the hoof and mouth disease. So let me say this. Big, big question marks, and I think I can fill in the blanks. But what people need to understand now, Art, is that the very terrorists that are still... quote, active in Afghanistan or in this country. We put up a great map for people that want to see where Al-Qaeda, Hamas, Islamic Jihad is located throughout the United States.
1: We've got a link to your website now.
2: Yeah, and they can go to your website and then to mine, www.stevequayle.com, and just hit terror map. And there's also the terror cities. You know, one of the things that people need to recognize is that if they're in a major city and they go to the map and they see, hey, this is where these guys are active, these people are, and let me just share this, people have got to understand that when the Middle East triggers, if that is a trigger point, and Saddam or whoever out there in war land decides that, you know, they're going to get hit, then that's probably the best time to be giving a heads up to everyone. Actually, the heads up should be before that, and that's what we're doing tonight. But they need to recognize that these type pathogens, viruses, if you will, these type things that have been genetically altered in the laboratories of the world's leading bioweapons labs in the former Soviet Union, they're in the hands of these guys, and if someone's willing to blow themselves up with TNT, someone's also willing to basically infect themselves.
1: Of course.
2: And go through. So I think the Afghanistan story should be really paid attention and
1: okay, we'll stay on top of that one. Listen, there's two other things I want to ask you about. Number one, the lead story this hour is in the weeks before the September 11 attacks, President Bush was told by U.S. intelligence that Osama bin Laden's terrorist network might hijack American airplanes, prompting the administration to issue a private warning to federal agencies. The White House acknowledged tonight. Now, they thought they would be perhaps traditional hijackings, but they had that kind of warning, and they passed it on privately. That's a lead story this hour. And then there's one other. In the last day or so, Frank from Norfolk, Nebraska, reminds me to please ask you what you know about this Mexican truck that was stolen at gunpoint on Friday with 96 barrels of sodium cyanide. Apparently Fox News reported the FBI has admitted that this has occurred, and if they should get this cyanide, this sodium cyanide, into the U.S., what would it mean?
2: Well, first of all, cyanide, incredibly poisonous. I mean, that's the obvious thing, and 96 barrels at their 50-gallon drums, you know, that's quite a bit of cyanide.
1: It certainly is.
2: The thing is that, again, what most people don't understand is that the terrorists, you know, I mean, we were told, Art, that, you know, hijackings of trucks were our number one priority on the FBI's list. The point that people need to understand is if that gets into the water system, if it gets into a situation where a ventilation system, you know, cyanide basically is going to have to be put into some kind of a medium that they can disperse it. And I think the interesting thing here in dealing with the sodium cyanide story is the fact that it's already, in my opinion, probably been dispersed, when I say not set out into the public yet.
1: But what about food, Stephen?
2: Oh, absolutely. And let's talk about that, because the most vulnerable area in the United States for a biological terrorist attack or an agricultural terrorist attack is the very food, the production capabilities, for instance, dairies, every place that food is handled, even supermarkets. Art, one guy with his death wish, you know, can basically go through and infect a whole supermarket. And if the stories in the press are openly saying, look, we've got a real problem here with the vulnerability of our food chain to terrorism. That was a big story last week, a really big story.
1: Right.
2: People have got to take heads up. Getting to the, you know, the whole issue of agricultural terrorism, it and the water situation, you know, as water becomes more difficult to get, you know, the drought that's pretty much hitting us now in various parts of the country, I think people have just got to understand that they can no longer go through life basically as you know, just saying, well, that's over there, or that's over there, or that's here or there, but it's not right now in my backyard. It can be in their backyard.
1: The drought, Stephen, is a big undertold story right now. There are beginning to be some stories, but believe me, this country is experiencing an extremely serious drought. Emergencies are being called every day in new places, and it's underreported. We're in a serious drought.
2: We are, and aren't just the seismic activity. San Francisco yesterday, up in Oregon today, a 4.2 earthquake. What people can't equate earthquakes with the changing availability of water in the underground aquifers. Mm-hmm. And one of the things that people monitor is not only the temperature of the well, but the water levels in their well. And I can tell you this, not only will a drought be taking place, it's going to be just very devastating, but with the seismic activity will come a great displacement of the various water tables, and I think that's what's really going to happen. Getting to the 9/11 story, that should be tantamount, the biggest wake-up call to this country, that you're not going to be told, unless, you know, they're listening to coast, they're not going to be told, the American people aren't going to be told what's really going on. The warnings were there, and the big question that everyone should answer is why were there no airplanes in the sky that day, and why, according to standard operational procedures of NORAD and the U.S. Defense Command and everything else, why were there no aircraft? Then there were plenty of time to intercept those aircraft from the time they knew that the distress calls were made. See, this thing about what the White House knew, in my opinion, it's going to get to be a bigger and bigger story.
1: It could be one of those, yes.
2: Yeah, and again, just saying all that, saying this is, you know, I've told people if they'll do their homework, they'll pass the test. Okay, if they fail to do their homework and becoming aware of these different biological agencies, different threats, these different areas that they need to be concerned about, and just go through life taking everything for granted, a discontinuous event like what you're going through in your life.
1: Yeah, but you know, Stephen, I was just about to say, look, I do all the right things. I have well water. I have air purifiers with ozone and something else I forget. You know, but I take probably more than the average precautions. And I no more understood this was going to hit me than the man in the moon. This came out of absolutely nowhere. Boom, just like that. And a person has to go on with their daily life.
2: And the best way to do that, Art, you said a couple things that are interesting. First of all, when you were in the military, you received all kinds of vaccinations, correct?
1: Yeah, correct, yes.
2: And as you've traveled, you also came down. Did you come down with malaria? Were they treating you with
1: No.
2: Or you were preemptively taking it?
1: Preemptively taking it. I think it was a horrible pill. Once a day for 3 weeks to travel to Africa. But that's just preemptive.
2: Right. Well, I guess what I'm saying is I wanted to use that as an example. Everybody's immune system is different, okay? And I think I don't know your immune system or your wife's immune system, but obviously the thing, when you do everything you can do, you know, the nice thing is you're still alive, okay? And I mean, that's a blessing.
1: I view it that way.
2: Yeah, and the thing that I think people need to recognize is that, you know, each one of us can do the best we can with our health. Our body's a fantastic thing, you know.
1: Understanding all of that, but Stephen, you still have to live your life every day. You come into contact with people, you walk around, you get in sandstorms, whatever it is, you know,
2: right,
1: that you encounter.
2: That. But,
1: and,
2: you know,
1: and so if something is let loose, Stephen, there's not going to be really any defense.
2: Well, forgive me, and I would say this.
1: And if there is, tell me what it is. In other words, this is going to hit you before you know what hit you. Boom, hits you.
2: Well, I guess what I'm saying is that in anticipation of that, you still have, of the 18 people that are infected right now, the British, let's just use them as a case, okay?
1: Okay, sure.
2: Two of them are, let's face it, they've been given their, they're getting out of this planet papers.
1: It kind of sounds that way.
2: Yeah. Mm-hmm. But, so 16 are still alive, okay? and the 16 are in different shape. I can only say this, it's the body's immune system, and I think that the best defense, and please, we can only do what we can do, and you do more than most, but the thing that we've got to do is remember that each person's system responds differently, and by building up your immune system, and, you know, you probably had people on your show that are experts in that, you know, the bottom line is people can begin to take, that's a very proactive measure. You know, in other words, stay healthy. But so
1: I'm all for that. But I mean, if you were, you said yourself a little while ago, Stephen, that they've been developing for years and years, Russians have been developing all kinds of nasty little bugs, and they're probably loosening in all kinds of hands right now.
2: Right.
1: Nobody's immune system is ready for that stuff.
2: No, but let me share this still, and Art, this is what's so, I guess, ominous about talking about this stuff, because you're going to have a lethal rate, in other words, how many people will die being exposed to each one of the different pathogens.
1: Right.
2: But it isn't 100%, okay?
1: Right.
2: It's never 100%. It's
1: sure.
2: Just like the old, So the thing that I guess I'm saying, you know, I told when I was on with George last week, I think it was, that it was somebody like one of the famous golfers, Tom Weisskopf or somebody, said he never got sick. When he quit shaking hands, he ceased to get sick. And the point that I'm saying is even the basic hygiene, you know, I mean, no, you go into public restrooms, you go into public places. You can't not go those places. But, you know, we take like our hands for granted. You know, you can buy that alcohol junk and wipe your hands. And I know that sounds almost simplistic, but I'm saying, look, we do the best we can. We can do the possible. We believe God to do the impossible. And then the rest is up for information. In other words, you live in the desert. You live, you know, in a very small community. You're obviously not in the middle of Las Vegas. And the thing is that given every precaution you've taken, still, you've come down with something, but you're still alive, and please, you know, that's the great news, okay? But but there are other people who absolutely, you know, do nothing, and it unfortunately, it seems like it's either the very young or the elderly or someone with a suppressed immune system.
1: Well, I was about to say, if I had been either very young or very elderly, I don't think I would have made it through this at all. Not a chance.
2: And the other thing, you know, that we've got to talk about is the taboo. You know, we've been continually bombarded with, quote, testing of the, you know, chemtrails in the skies and stuff. And people can deny that all they want, but it's real.
1: Yes.
2: And not only that is that the immune suppression of barium and aluminum and diethylene bromide and some of the different substances that are found in the chemtrail sprays, you know. I mean, no offense, but if the EPA says they're carcinogenic and they're, you know, a level 4 carcinogen, meaning you can't get any worse than that, I don't think they should be spraying that stuff on us.
1: I'm with you. I'm certainly with you there.
2: Yeah, I know. But again, you know.
1: But we've got to prove it.
2: Yep. And that's the thing. But let me share, when again, knowledge is really important, and that's why I wrote the book Breathe No Evil. I list all of the different biologicals that we know of. Okay, obviously, what I don't know of, I don't know of. But the point is as people read a book such as Breathe No Evil, they can get a feel for what the different symptoms are, what the different incubation periods are. And that's one thing that's not coming out of the story in Britain either, is the fact that if this were bacterial and they could blame it on the water, blame it on the food or something, then the point is that it would not have been contagious, and number one, and number two, by the time that it was first found, and by the way, the one Afghan that was treated in that hospital was almost 14 days ago, so you got to rule him out just because of incubation period times and stuff. So the point is that if you know these things, then you can, you know, like you said, I know what I don't have. And part of addressing what you do have is getting rid of everything else, you know, all those things that cause you the pain and worry and fear. Because when you start seeing your temperature and you start hearing about Big C cancer and all that stuff, that starts to play with your mind.
1: Oh, yeah, especially when you have a high fever.
2: And I mean, you know, you were talking about being delirious. If someone's been at 104, 105, they don't know what, you know, true delirium is, you know. And I think that's why I would like to encourage people, you know, to acquire the information. And, you know, again, that's why I wrote Breathe No Evil. And for those who aren't on the Internet, by the way, they can get that by calling us at 1-800-424-7870, 1-800-424-7870. I always get people sending me letters saying, hey, I don't have a computer.
1: It's true. There is a link on my website to both your website and your book. But in the meantime, that phone number again?
2: 1-800-424-7870.
1: And it's called Breathe. How'd you come up with that title? Breathe No Evil. That's a good title.
2: Well, I thought it was a great title because, you know, we always hear of hear no evil, speak no evil, see no evil. And when I was contemplating this whole thing, it was obvious that if they're going to, the people that want to lower the population of the earth to about 5.5 billion, if they want, they want to knock off 5.5 billion, lower it to 500 million, the way that, in my opinion and my overview is they would have to use biologicals, and that's why breathing no evil, and so.
1: All right, listen, my friend, we're out of time, but take your own advice. Stay healthy, breathe no evil.
2: And it's nice to have you back.
1: Good night. Good night, Stephen. Stephen Quayle. I'm Art Bell. Coming up, the father of remote viewing, Ingo Swann, along with Paul H. Smith. I'm Art Bell.

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1: From the high desert in the middle of the night. Good morning, everybody. Coming up in just a moment, the father of remote viewing, the Honorable Ingo Swann, along with Paul H. Smith. Well, Paul was in the military program for several years. So these two distinguished gentlemen coming up next. Stay right there. Ingo Swann. All of you should know Ingo Swann. Just in case you don't, he was born in the Colorado Rockies, September 14th of 1933. Ingo earned in 1955 a BA degree in biology, after which in Korea he served on the staff of the commander of the Pacific Forces. In 1958, accepted a position at the UN, where he worked in varying capacities until 1969. In 70, he entered a full-time parapsychological and psychoenergetics research program, becoming an acknowledged innovative researcher in these frontier sciences. Swann is also an artist of some renown. His works have been collected by the Smithsonian, National Air and Space Museum. Today, Ingo Swann is internationally known as an advocate and researcher of the exceptional powers of the human mind, and as a leading figure in governmental and scientific projects to investigate and identify the scope of subtle human perceptions. His involvement in government research projects required the discovery of innovative approaches toward the actual realizing of subtle human energies. He views PSI powers as only a part of the larger spectrum of human sensing systems. As advances are made in mapping the human genome, in genetic manipulation, in cybernetic mind-machine interfaces, and the invention of increasingly smarter machines, he predicts that broad strategic interest in exceptional human powers will emerge as a matter of operational importance. Underline operational importance. He is the author of 11 books. Some have been translated into...
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1: The primary author of the Government RV Program CRV Training Manual. That's right, they actually came up with a manual. Served as theory instructor for new CRV trainee personnel, as well as recruiting officer and unit security officer. He is credited with over 1,000 training and operational remote viewing sessions during his time with the unit at Fort Meade. Two very distinguished gentlemen, Ingo Swan and Paul H. Smith. Gentlemen, welcome. Ingo, are you there?
2: Yes, sir.
1: Good. And Paul?
3: Yes, I'm here too.
1: Great to have you both on the program once again.
3: It's good to be here.
1: Hard to know where to begin with the two of you, but let's actually begin with the ending of the whole government remote viewing program. I'm so extremely interested. I've heard many stories about how and why it ended. Most involved politics and embarrassment to the military and that sort of thing. But you were in it. You must have seen the end coming. What can you two tell me about it?
2: It's your ball, Paul.
1: Paul?
2: You were there.
3: Yeah, well, I was on the periphery anyway. I had by that time, of course, been transferred on to other jobs in the government, but I kept in touch with the people of the unit, and I dropped in quite frequently. I really didn't know so much what was going on then. It's what I found out afterwards about it.
1: Okay.
3: And, you know, it's still pretty much the story of embarrassment and skeptics and high places and that sort of thing. But what's got my interest lately, I'm finishing up the final chapters of the book I'm writing. And in the process, I have to address this. What actually happened in the program? Why did the CIA terminate it? And in the process, I've had to go through their report. They commissioned this organization called the American Institutes of Research. And when you're reading through this report, you see, in fact, you know, they accused parapsychology and remote viewing of being bad science to some extent. Their report itself is very bad science. They didn't do a very good job, and it seems that there was a hidden political agenda there to get rid of the program. And to me, it seems almost irresponsible that they, you know, that they would dispose of something that had actually done some good for American national security.
1: Let's discuss that aspect of it. How much good had it actually done? What was the record of the program at the time that it got chopped?
3: Well, the first thing to acknowledge is that it didn't work all the time, and there was times when it didn't work, but when it did work, it was very useful. I'll give you a good example. It's actually kind of a series, an ongoing epic, when we did a bunch of work against the counter-narcotics problem. This was in the late 80s, early 90s, when, you know, narcotics were flooding in the United States. We'd organized two joint task forces of military personnel working with local law enforcement. It's kind of an unprecedented sort of thing.
1: Oh, the drug war was really cranking.
3: It really was. A lot of money going into it. And someone with a little imagination said, well, why don't we get these guys involved and see what they can do? And in fact, during the trial period, which was basically calendar year 1990, we worked literally hundreds of projects against, you know, counter-narcotics kinds of things. And of the project, of the things that we worked, that the Coast Guard and the local law enforcement could actually address, you know, we worked on many more things that they had the resources sent to. They didn't have enough cutters.
1: Can you give me a specific example? I mean, for example, were you in a situation where you were telling them, look, there is a boat located approximately at the following coordinates or whatever, that's got a load of cocaine, or a plane coming in that's going to land at, here's where we think it's going to land. What were you doing exactly?
3: Let me give you one example. There were some a large amount of contraband that was missing. It was known to be

0: hidden on a certain island. And I won't go into great details because I'm not sure exactly how sensitive it still is. But it was known to be on a certain island in the Caribbean. But they didn't have any idea where. And so they tasked the remote viewing unit to describe the situation in which the contraband was and provide a location, if at all possible. And in fact, and I have this from one of the operators, not one of the remote viewers or anything. This is what he said, essentially, that you remote viewers described the location under a boulder, described the wrappings of the drugs exactly, and even gave, on a diagram of the island, even gave, two of us gave the exact location of where the boulder was that the narcotics were hidden under.
1: Wow.
0: And he says, that really got my attention.
1: Mm-hmm, that would get my attention, too. Now, this discipline, remote viewing, was, I guess, Ingo, you're a natural psychic, aren't you?
2: I started out that way.
1: I was told,
2: I am, as Dr. Putoff and I and others discovered what could be trained and what should be trained, I got trained too. He was my trainer. I'm a hybrid, a mixture of natural and trained.
1: Do the two of you agree on the following? I know there's some controversy about this. Does an exceptional natural psychic like Ingo Swann make a better remote viewing candidate or a better person to be trained for remote viewing, or one that perhaps is not as good?
2: Well, there are several answers to that.
1: What would yours be?
2: Well, it depends on the ego of the natural psychic. A lot depends on that.
1: Uh-huh.
2: And they have already developed their whatever it is they've developed, and they believe in it, and they don't like the idea that somebody can train them to do better for some reason. It's a very curious response.
1: The ego.
2: But if they wanted to be trained, they'd probably make a good trained remote viewer.
1: That's a good answer.
2: You know, people have to want to do it. We found that people should be reasonably intelligent and not slow learners. But we had one slow learner who it just took more time to train, who got the gist of it very well after a time. So if you want to, then that's a good place to start. It doesn't matter if you're natural psychic or not.
1: At what point in your life, Ingo, did you realize that you had psychic ability?
2: At two.
1: Two years of age?
2: Yes.
1: Gosh, Ingo, I hardly...
2: Well, it got me in a lot of trouble, you know. I began, as they say, manifesting phenomena that you weren't supposed to manifest in those days.
1: Of what sort?
2: Oh, clairvoyance. Seeing auras around people and telling them a little bit here and there, what's that? What are these butterfly lights flying around and stuff like that? And then there was past lives that I would start to talk about and things. And there's a high incidence of this among children, but they're usually socially trained to repress it or something like that. I never really did because my maternal grandmother was a great supporter of this stuff. And so I got into my teenage years before I really stopped fiddling with it and had to be 38 and volunteer for psychic research before it came out again.
1: How much of a problem at the time you began your training was your ego?
2: I don't have one. Ask Paul.
1: Is that right, Paul? He has no ego.
0: Ego,
1: huh?
0: Has no ego whatsoever. No. No. We never encountered that the whole time.
2: I have a temper and can insist on my way and a few things, but other than that, I'm a very nice person.
1: So, honestly, asking again, ego was not a problem. You didn't really have to learn to suppress...
2: It wasn't a problem to me. It might have been to others.
1: Uh-huh. So you made a very easy transition then with your talents into a more disciplined use of your talents.
2: Well, when I first started, I volunteered to work in three labs in 1970. And I thought, well, you know, this will take 1 or 2 months, and then it'll be all over with.
1: Mm-hmm.
2: And I get back to doing what I want to do, which was write a best-selling novel at the time. But it just kept on going, and by 1972, I was invited to go to SRI by Dr. Putoff, whom I'd like to say something about at some point here.
1: Oh, please go right ahead.
2: Government agencies were involved, and it was very woo-woo and hush-hush and declared secret and in the national interest and everything. So it really didn't go away in 2 or 3 months, and I just kept following along.
1: So in other words, there you were in the lab, and Dr. Putoff was testing you, and the government at that point became involved. Do you remember when they first walked in, or when they walked in and got you involved?
2: They first walked in, so I was told, to the American Society of Psychical Research, and two guys came and started asking questions about me. And Mrs. Knipe, who was the director up there at the time, eventually told me about it, but they swore her to secrecy. So their interest began before I went to Putoff and SRI. And in fact, I had a couple other friends who had been approached just after World War II. Some men came by and wanted a list of psychics that they could interview and things like that. So at some level, the government interest goes back a ways.
1: Ingo, do you know offhand how high the official interest came from? In other words, obviously orders were coming from someplace to begin watching you and others like yourself and to begin following what you were doing. I wonder how high up that interest came from.
2: I don't know. Well, I was easy to spot because I'd made headline news in the media in 1972. So, I mean, I wasn't hard to find, but I think that heights of interest is probably not ever going to be determined really well, because these guys back then, and probably even now, remember back in 1972, skepticism in the scientific and the mainstream communities against this kind of stuff was really high.
1: Mm-hmm.
2: And people lost their jobs if they reflected even an interest in it and things like that. So a lot went on, and we'll never know about it because it was all cloaked in official or unofficial secrecy.
1: Well, it had to be fairly high. I mean, to begin moving CIA assets, it had to be at some fairly high level. Otherwise, some lower-level bureaucrat, even within the CIA, surely would be risking his job. Or her job.
2: Well, there was resistance everywhere. I believe that the research aspect of remote viewing was terminated for a very strange reason, if you'd like me to tell you about it.
1: I certainly would.
2: As we went through our discovery process about what could be trained, which, by the way, is not psychic abilities. It's just awareness and perception that can be trained, and everybody's got that. We began to discover, if we say signals can be trained, you can become aware of signals that are telepathic in nature. And so in 1984 and 85, these began to enter into the documentation of what we were researching and things like that.
1: What kind of signals?
2: Telepathic. Nobody wants people to read minds. And I know this for a fact, that telepathy shall not exist, even if it does, because then there really are no secrets. You know, you can have a secret building somewhere, but if you have telepathy, you don't have any secret minds inside of it.
1: You're telling me something really new tonight.
2: Well, it's not new to me, and I've said it many times, but in fact, my two volumes on power discuss it a great deal. That sociologically speaking, the greatest fear in the world are adequate telepaths.
1: Of course.
2: If you step back and look at that, you can see why that is.
1: But very quickly and easily, sure. But, I mean, how did that begin to enter into the reports? You began to, what, give reports of specific people and what they were thinking?
2: Well, it wasn't that clear-cut at the time. Putoff was the designer, the major designer of what we were going to do, and he transferred the whole research aspect away from parapsychology and psychic phenomena over to information theory. And in 1976, I believe it was, or 75, Putoff and Targ published, read a paper before the IEEE about the discovery of a channel that people have that can input information into their consciousness.
1: All right, hold it right there, Ingo. Ingo Swann is my guest, along with Paul Smith, and we're discussing remote viewing with a man who would know most about it. I'm Art Bell.

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1: My guests are Ingo Swann, the father of remote viewing, and Paul H. Smith in that program, CIA program, for years and years. And what we're hearing, at least for me, is brand new tonight. I had no idea. I knew about the politics with regard to the end of the remote viewing program. I knew about the politics and the, you know, the embarrassment and the skeptics and all the rest of it, but I never knew about the telepathy. That's what Ingo said, that a channel opened. Absolutely fascinating stuff. A channel opened. This I have not heard before. And, you know, if there really was a telepath, if there really was somebody capable of reading minds, I honestly wonder how long our government, fully aware of what they could do, could let them live. Don't you? We'll get right back to our guests. Once again, here's Ingo Swann and Paul H. Smith. Ingo, just to finish up, this really is news to me. I had no idea that there were reported openings of channels. Can you elaborate? I mean, were you reading the minds of military people, of or just unknown minds, or channels to what?
2: Well, don't mistake the word channel for channelers.
1: Right. No, I am not.
2: In information theory, doesn't refer to meaning of anything. It refers to the clarity of a channel that carries the information. So you have noisy channels and you have not noisy channels. And our discovery process during the SRI period was deal with the channels and the noise in them so we could get more signal, clear signal. There are two kinds of signals, it turns out, and one is, the first kind is based in physicality. Like you can remote view a building and say, okay, there's a building there and it has some stuff in it and things like that. And you can see how this is functioning. If you went to this place, you could see there was a building, right?
1: Sure.
2: But what are the people inside of it doing? You know, you can have all kinds of buildings, but you don't know exactly what they're doing inside of it. And the doing part, well, this is a mental thing. This belongs to the mind. And so we can call the physical signals as tangible information about tangible factors. But what people are doing and what they're thinking and what their goals and motivations are is not physical.
1: No.
2: It's mental.
1: Yes.
2: And it's when you begin to get mental information in a trained remote viewing session, you're actually beginning to deal in telepathy, because that's the distinction between physical clairvoyance over physical remote viewing.
1: And, well, and when you began to report these sorts of this kind of input, then I take it the reception to that was not good.
2: Well, we sort of had more serious visitors coming out to SRI to see what exactly all this implied, you see.
1: Yes, I did.
2: And pretty soon everybody knew what it implied, and I have a cute little story, if I can tell it.
1: Right.
2: I had to go to the bathroom one day, so I went in the men's room and was in a stall, but had two visitors, as we used to call them, walked in, and one was raving about what progress had been made, and the other one said, yes, but you know, they're going to be able to read our minds before too long. And I knew that was probably going to be the end of our project, at which it was. And the discovery process of this, I think, was, I'm almost certain that it was ended because of this new threat, as it would have been called.
1: All right. All that being said, and this is a question for the both of you, with buildings coming down and thousands dying in New York and the Pentagon and September 11th and now the bioterror worries and cyanide in Mexico, and my God, it's coming at us from all directions. And to some degree, we don't have a clue. I would think that this would be the ideal application for what that program was doing. Gentlemen?
2: Well, I said this. I was asked to write a sort of a paper after the World Trade Center came down, which, by the way, I watched from my roof here in New York. Terrible, terrible day. And I was going to have to say in this paper, which I decided not to produce, that we really needed telepathy at that point, right, to even get a handle on this. But we didn't have it anymore because after the Soviet Union threat about this kind of research ceased, then there was no need at the government level to pursue it anymore. So, we could have used it, but we didn't have it at the time.
1: Paul, you saw the end of this coming, or at least you were in touch with the people who saw the end of this coming, right?
3: Mm-hmm. Yep.
1: Do you concur with Ingo with regard to the telepathy aspect of it being an important part of the end of it all?
4: Of course, Ingo had a part of the picture I didn't have, and I had a part that he didn't have at the time. And I didn't know, well, I, of course, knew about that development because I was being taught how to do that, how to, you know, get intentions and things such as that from people at the target location that you might be remote viewing. So I knew about the technology, and it worked quite well. We had some very interesting results.
2: Well, it began to work quite well.
4: Okay. Within the limits of how far to develop, it worked quite well.
2: Yeah.
4: But of course, that it didn't occur to me or my colleagues at the time that there would be any kind of a concern up the food chain about that. But, you know, we were busy with our work, and we were really wrapped up in this. Ingo, of course, had more of a focus on the outside politics of it than we did. But, you know, you think about it after the fact, what a powerful thing that is, to be able to get that kind of information.
1: Dangerous.
4: Yes.
1: Dangerous. It would be viewed as dangerous. I would think, you know, and maybe I've seen too many movies, but gee whiz, our government is based on secrets, thrives on secrets, can't exist without secrets, and if they thought all of that was in jeopardy, particularly by one or two or three or ten men, I wouldn't give you 2 cents for their lives. And did that occur to any of you?
4: Well, it didn't occur to us down in the trenches, but it clearly appeared to occur to a few other folks, like Ingo.
2: Well, it was really funny in one way, you know. By the way, it's not just our government who exists on secrets. The whole world exists on secrets.
1: Absolutely.
2: And no matter at what level of activity you're at, there's got to be a secret because that's the only way to try to get advantages over anything or anybody and things like that. So that's a big part of what kind of research should go on in these areas and what kind shouldn't. You know, beginning in 1821, René Walcollier in France published his first book on telepathy. And he went on up until, I don't know, the 60s before he died, and he made a tremendous statement about not only about the existence of telepathy, but about its signal-to-noise ratio even. And this is a very, very important segment of work. Unfortunately, it resided in French for years, and still mostly does. But his work was, you know, when it really came to the issue of can this be applied somehow, he was cut off at the pass, just like all other telepathy researchers have been.
1: But why? When we face a national threat of the magnitude we face right now,
2: yes,
1: bio, nuclear, whatever it's going to be,
2: right,
1: it's almost impossible to believe that our government would not utilize every single tool that it can, just as the police, when they finally get exasperated, tend to go to psychics.
2: In my opinion, they will not tolerate developmental telepathy. they'll risk everything. Well, that's a big, harsh statement, but that's certainly been my experience. You know, I'm not a baby in this anymore, you know.
1: I know.
2: The conference coming up that Paul's going to talk about is celebrating the 30th anniversary of remote viewing, 30 years of it. And for whatever reason, I was mostly thrown into the middle of it throughout that time and helped put off innovate approaches to making a clear signal channel versus a noisy signal channel. And you end up encountering information that's not tangible and beginning to deal in that. And although you might not recognize telepathy within those contexts, it still amounts to telepathy.
1: Well, those who were the gatherers of this information obviously recognized the areas into which you were beginning to move. Even if those who participated didn't recognize it, I guess once, you know, if you're in a position to put all the pieces of the puzzle together, all the information bits that come to you separately, you realize that you've just walked into something that is potentially dangerous to you.
2: Well, the way, you know, there's been in a historical context, which a lot of people have really gone into, mind reading has always been not really tolerated throughout history. So there's a big historical background to that, and you're right. Everybody runs this government. Everybody's whatever runs on secrecy, and you can be psychic or a trained remote viewer, and you can talk about buildings and rocks that have drugs hidden underneath it, and this and that and everything, and people would consider that useful in the way they operate.
1: Mm-hmm.
2: But mind reading means you're going to read not only the minds of the people at the target sites, but you can read minds, period. And, you know, things come to a screeching halt at that point while they consider the implications, and the implications are too terrible to consider.
1: So that becomes more important than any potential national security problem.
2: Personal interests or organized interests, vested interests, are always going to be more important than anything.
1: Everybody has skeletons. Everybody
2: right.
1: has secrets.
2: Right.
1: Mm-hmm.
2: It amounts to that.
1: Suddenly breaking up the official program and casting you all off on your own then allows them to sort of suddenly then you can be treated just as any other psychic might be, with no added weight given to anything you might say, and so they allow you to live in a sense because you just become part of the greater noise. Is that?
2: That's right. Well, yeah, that's a very good way of putting it. Reduce it back to noise, in other words. I mean, to heck with the channels and clearing them up and making them more healthy to convey information, that ends up in really some spectacular remote viewing as far as physicality is concerned. But if you don't want some research to proceed, you know, without making any issue of it at all, you just let it reduce itself back to noise. You take away you take away the support of it, and then it gets back to natural psychism, which is full of egos and things like that.
1: Well, gentlemen, we're a nation pretty concerned right now about the other shoe coming down. Biologically, from a nuclear point of view, soft targets, hard targets, we're getting all these warnings from the government. Do either one or both of you have any knowledge of what we might be facing?
2: Are you asking me?
1: I'm asking anybody who wants to answer.
2: I didn't hear Paul jump up here. I don't. Personally, I think it's a good idea to bring these contexts to public attention. Because the public in general hopes somebody's controlling things somewhere and taking care of things.
1: That's right.
2: And they don't want to be bothered with these things. But these are issues which we really do need to be educated in, right down to the grassroots level. But in my opinion, which doesn't mean anything really, these threats are probably not as big, are not going to turn out to be as big the threat appears, because, you know, if you release nuclear radiation or biobombs and all of that stuff, it's going to just go around the planet like mad, and everybody's going to suffer, including the propagators.
1: Well, that hasn't stopped those who blow themselves up in Israel. You know,
2: you know, there is such a thing as social conditioning. You can condition people to do that, but that's, you know, as horrendous as it is, using kids as living bombs and things like that, it still is not a nuclear threat or a biological threat.
1: Have either one of you done specific remote viewing with regard to the danger we face now?
2: I have not.
4: I have not either.
1: Intentionally, or have you considered doing it and decided not to? And if so, for what reason?
2: Well, nobody's asked me to do it, and then I'm retired, Mr. Bell.
1: Yes, I know, Ingo.
2: I'm retired, and nobody's asked anybody to do anything like this that I know of with respect to those kind of issues and things like that. But then I'm out of the loops, and I'm getting old, and
4: I think what Ingo said, though, is important. Nobody asked him to do it. I mean, that's the same case with me. There's a few folks out there in the remote viewing community who said they have been asked to do things. It seems probably by individual FBI or CIA agents or whatever. The fact is that it really doesn't accomplish anything to do it on your own. You know, you could be the best remote viewer in the world, produce accurate information, do a session on your own, but then trying to get it accepted into the system is very difficult.
2: Well, it's
4: generally, they won't accept it unless it's their idea to task you in the first place.
1: I see. Well, there's about to be a remote viewing conference. I think it's, June 14th through the 16th in Austin, Texas.
4: Mm-hmm.
1: That's interesting. We have a lot of listeners in Austin, and I want to tell everybody, if they'd like to be part of it, we've got a phone number, which is toll-free, 866. Am I right? Is it toll-free?
4: That's right.
1: Yeah, toll-free. Okay, 866-374-4782. That's 866-374-4782. Or, of course, on the web at www.rvconference.org. We've got a link up on my website. So if you're in the Austin area or even out in that part of Texas, you're going to want to look into this. But, I mean, this is a place where a lot of you all get together, right?
4: Yep. And, of course, this year, we're very pleased that Ingo is going to be our main speaker. There's a lot of excitement about that. As you just heard, he's got a lot to say, a lot of things to say that people haven't heard before. So
1: obviously,
4: so we're all excited about that. In fact, we have a lot of people from the early days of remote viewing that haven't spoken in public very extensively at all that are going to be here. We even have Cleve Baxter, who is really the kind of, I guess you could say, yenta that got Ingo together with Hal Putoff.
2: Cleve Baxter, that's his lab that I started in doing experiments in 1970 when he was here in New York.
1: In those early experiments, Ingo, what were you able to demonstrate that got everybody so hot?
2: Cleve Baxter was, you know, he had a lie detection school. He's one of America's leading lie detecting experts. But, you know, you do your job and you get bored with it, so you do something else to enjoy it. So he was hooking plants up to his lie detectors, and he found that plants would respond to negative thoughts. If a human came in and he would say, okay, this plant's hooked up, now light a match and think that you're going to burn the plant. And his lie detector would start showing activity in the plant, you know. So he was a guy in lie detecting who was experimenting with human-to-plant telepathy at that period. And the scientific community just ridiculed him like mad because they said plants don't have nervous systems that can send signals. And he was actually vindicated in 1992 when people discovered that at least tomato plants could send danger warnings to not only to their own plant systems, but to neighboring plant systems too, if a caterpillar got on them and started eating. And Cleve, we did that at Cleve's place for a while, and then he said that I think I could influence a solid object and change its electric potential shift. And so he put some oxygen in a tube. You know, that oxygen in a tube is compressed oxygen, and if it gets slightly warmer or colder, then its electric potential
1: changes. Yes.
2: And so we did that, and that was successful.
1: And you were able to, what, change it? I'll tell you what, hold on. We're at the top of the hour. Both of you hold tight. We'll be right back. I'm Art Bell.
3: I've been drifting on the sea of heartbreak.
1: That would be me.
3: Trying to get myself ashore.
1: Ingo Swann and Paul Smith are here, and we'll be right back.

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1: My guests are two of the best. Ingo Swann, regarded as the father of remote viewing, now retired, gracing our airwaves this morning, along with Paul H. Smith, who was in the CIA program, remote viewing program, for any number of years, quite some number of years. And we'll get right back to them. Once again, honored with the presence of Ingo Swann and Paul H. Smith. Gentlemen, I've been watching very closely the work going on at Princeton University, and I've indulged some probably pretty dangerous experiments myself with the audience. But what occurred with Princeton was rather interesting. They had these computers, you know, scattered around the world, which they called eggs. And these eggs would report back to the master computer at Princeton, and they would watch world events, and they would take the reports from these random number generators, these computers placed at different physical locales around the world. And oh my God, if you look at the graph, for example, on September 11th, you'll find that 4 hours prior to the event, the graph began to go off the chart. The graph went off the chart when the event occurred, and then trailed off for the next several hours after that. Now, that in itself, of course, is pretty interesting stuff. These random number generators began to get somewhat non-random, more and more non-random. The more non-random they'd become, the higher the graph would go. Incredible experiment, and it turns out they've been doing this for some time. What do you think? What would your best guess, either one of you, be? What is that graph measuring?
2: Well, I'll let Ingo talk first, because I'm kind of curious to know what he has to say.
3: I'm not completely up to snuff on that experiment. I do know that it occurred. But, you know, it actually, at least part of the basis for this kind of effect has to come from the concept that everything is interconnected.
1: Yes, sir.
3: And that even within the electromagnetic spectrum and or other kind of spectrums, that energy spectrums that haven't been discovered since, such as group mind phenomena, that if everything's interconnected, then everything shows divergence from a random path when things are getting ready to happen. I mean, you know, if you're interconnected, then, well, for instance, even in remote viewing, that you can train awareness and attention to become more specifically aware of signals that have to do with a distant sight. That's the type of interconnection that we're experiencing all the time at a very subconscious level. They're very weak signals. But there's enough of these weak signals that take place that it affects even machines like delicate computers and things like that.
1: Yes.
3: And
1: I mean, wouldn't these results, and the fact this has been going on for some time now, tend to underscore what you all do as telepaths, remote viewers? Wouldn't it underscore?
3: Absolutely, absolutely.
1: It seems to me like it's all coming from the same totality of a non-locality, which
3: that's
1: is
3: right.
1: Right?
3: That's right.
1: So that that's
3: these are called non-locality experiments, and you know, what's his name? I can't think of his name at this late date. I'm getting old, you know.
2: Dean Radin, is that who you're thinking of?
3: Huh?
2: Dean Radin, is that you?
3: No, I'm talking about, well, anyhow, I'll find his book here, and I'll give you the name in a second. But, yeah, Mr. Bell, you have a completely right idea. And if everything's connected, then you find that on significant surges within everything that's interconnected, that well, it's like in Star Wars, there's the Force out there, and there can
1: the
3: be
1: Force.
3: Ripples in the Force, right?
1: Yes. Oh, yes, yes.
3: And
1: well,
3: ripples in the Force will affect even highly designed sensitive equipment.
1: Well, yes, exactly. But here's one thing suggested from this. Since the spikes began to go off the chart 4 hours prior to the event, is the nature... Now, remote viewing, as I understand it, is not sensitive to time. Present, future, past, it's all mixed together, yes?
3: No, it is sensitive to time. We found in our experiments at SRI really quite early on, I'll tell you a cute little story.
1: All right.
3: That might, you know, Hella Hammond was one of the natural psychics that worked at SRI for a long time. She was really a wonderful person, you know. And she was taking part in what we call the outbound experimenter type of thing, where some people were going to go to an undisclosed place, and she was, when they got there, she was supposed to tell them things about where they were at, right?
1: Mm-hmm.
3: So one day, but often Tarr came to my office and said, Hella's really bored with these experiments, and she says she already knows what the target's going to be.
1: oh, really?
3: And what should they do? And I says, well, I mean, if Hella says it, do it, you know. So they did this experiment with her. Then they got in their car, and then they drove 2 miles away. And then they opened the envelope to tell them where they were supposed to go. And when they went there, it was the place Hella had described.
1: So she knew the target ahead of time.
3: Well, she didn't know it, but she said she had an appointment that she wanted to go to. You know, she was a good photographer, and she was giving a show at Stanford and things. So she said, I'll just do it now, and then you can do your experiment. And so we found that time can be specific, but she did it just like these machines did it. They started reacting a little while before things went on. So we found that you could front time an experiment. I mean, you could say, okay, here is the experiment. What we're interested in is what happened there in 1942, or what's going to happen there in the next 2 hours. And so we found out that the time did play some kind of a function in going into the past a little bit, or going into the future a little bit. And that was because of Hella Hammond, who had a big ego, by the way, and could be just as stubborn as I was. So,
2: no,
3: these things are all in, I mean, the universe is interconnected, and, you know, I mean, people with great standing have been saying this for quite a while in the official sciences, and so it should not be too surprising that somebody could figure out a way to measure this.
1: Well, here's a leap for you. Do either one of you gentlemen think it would be possible to inject a concept into the greater non-locality, into the mass consciousness, to actually inject an idea or a concept into the mass consciousness?
3: In the 60s, when I was working at the UN, you know, I did a lot of reading. I was always interested in these things. And the first thing that I really got interested in reading about was the power of prayer. And
1: mm-hmm.
3: It is the goal of the power of prayer to interject something just like you've described. That's the big goal of it.
1: Mm-hmm. Yes, but does the prayer have to have God as a conduit to be effective?
3: That I don't think anybody knows, but certainly...
1: And most people are afraid to even ask.
3: Well, I mean, that's an important issue.
1: A loaded question.
3: And a loaded question, but you can get around the edges of this anyway by saying, yeah, the power of prayer is to heal. To interject something into a declining situation that reverses the vector and brings it back to health,
1: mm-hmm.
3: and various things like that. And that could only happen if, first of all, if interconnectivity did exist, and that you could interject something into the interconnectedness of all things.
1: Well, that's exactly what I'm asking. Now, think of it on a gigantic scale. The situation in the Middle East, for example, deteriorating bad. Could somebody inject in the mass consciousness, if done correctly, some sort of concept that would have a chance of reversing what otherwise seems to be inevitable?
3: Well, this is very hypothetical, but I would like to respond, and of course there are people who know more about the power of prayer than I do, but, you know, to reverse a situation like that, you have to match the mass in the declining situation with a positive aspect. So that's a big deteriorating situation there, so you have to have a lot of prayer. You have to.
1: Well,
3: in other words, the energy has to be equal to the other energy in order to change it.
1: Gotcha. So you're, but then by extension, it's easy to say that the power of many, many minds concentrating on one event or one outcome would be much greater than the power of one mind?
3: Oh, yes. That's group prayer. The power of group prayer. There's a whole epic of this interest which took place in the 60s, which has more or less now been forgotten in many ways. But, you know, holding hands across the United States and, you know, it falls into this category.
1: Sure it does. Paul, you agree with all this?
2: Yeah, well, you know, of course, anytime you try and change society and succeed in doing it, it involves affecting thought in the future. Even when you use conventional means, you're doing that. You know, obviously you can't change something that's already happened, so you're trying to change thought in the future. If you write a book to persuade people to do something, you know, that's what you're doing, in effect. So it seemed that if there's this non-physical, but how do we know, you know, non-physical means of affecting things, it would also have to project into the future, at least a short, you know, a certain direction. You had mentioned the Pear Lab at Princeton.
1: Yes.
2: And Ingo mentioned Hella Hamid and her precognitive remote viewing, I guess you could call it that. Of course, that's what the Pear Lab folks used. I mean, they did remote viewing experiments, but they were all precognitive. They all described the target that was going to be visited in the future. They described it in the past. That was their way of having a very clean protocol. And all this reflects, of course, the consciousness thing with the 9/11 event that you also talked about. Reflects some research that Dean Radin has done.
1: Yes.
2: On presentiment, where people seem to have a physiological reaction to disturbing pictures that they're about to see, that they haven't yet seen, that they don't have with non-disturbing pictures. So there is something going on here, at least with the immediate future, where I think the fact that the spike started 4 hours before the trade towers are hit suggests that the closer you are to the future, that future event, the more likely you are to get some kind of impact from it.
1: You mentioned Dean Radin. Very interesting, because I had Dean on the program.
2: Mm-hmm.
1: And the reason I had him on is because after I was presented with the information on the and saw the graphs on the 9/11 event, I just went, oh my God.
2: Mm-hmm.
1: And I decided to try and experiment myself, and we had Dean Radin watching some graphs, sort of unofficially, mind you, and we did a big mind experiment here on the air, in which I told people to actually concentrate on driving these computers into a non-random state. And by God, when Dean got the graphs back, they were driven again right off the chart. At that point, I've done these experiments so many times that I began to get a little scared. I began to get a little very cautious, and I still feel all of that, a little scared and a little cautious, because I don't know what the hell I'm doing.
2: Yeah. Well, and if you think about, extend something Ingo said about having to overcome negative energy, if you can positively affect the future by enough linked minds trying to think the same good thoughts, so to speak.
1: Yes.
2: You can do the same thing with negative thoughts.
1: Well, you know, that was going to be my next question. It's just a force. I think Ingo compared it to the force. And the force could be wielded in any way, could it not?
2: It would seem that way to me.
1: Do you agree, Ingo? Can that force be used in a negative way?
3: Well, you can certainly condition people to think in negative thoughts.
1: Yes.
3: And, you know, this whole situation, I mean, we're so inundated with negativity that if people could get a good thought going, more power to them. By the way, the author that I was a little confused about a little while ago was Rupert Sheldrake.
2: Oh, yeah.
1: Oh.
3: Who knows a great deal about interconnectedness. And I'm sorry I was not quite up to stuff on that.
1: Well, that's quite all right. The concept we were discussing was more important. That was, is this interconnectivity the same realm that you roam with the discipline of remote viewing, perhaps as what's being measured at Princeton, off into the same realm?
3: Well, I'd approach this from a different aspect. If you don't believe things are interconnected, then you're going to have a tough road to follow. If you know that things are interconnected, even though you can't explain it and you don't know what you're doing and things like that, then, you know, there are many uplifting books that have been published in the past about this. And if you know things are interconnected, then you to get the best future results, you think in positive terms. The Power of Positive Thinking, which was published many, many years ago and became a best-selling book, points this out in the context that he could point it out back then. And this is a big issue. And, you know, nobody predicted, well, I don't know if anybody predicted the World Trade Center or not, but I know a lady who did a artwork for Omni magazine in 1992. It was published in Omni magazine, and she pictured the World Trade Center towers going to heaven. And that, to me, is a presentment of that kind of thing. So I believe that people did sense something was going to happen, but probably not without the clarity that was needed to do anything about it.
2: You know, Art, I have a question here for Ingo, if I can ask it.
1: Fire away.
2: What we're talking about, you know, we talked about the power behind the possibility of reading people's minds. And there's a certain power here. We have the possibility to change the future, potentially, by linking our minds together and working towards something good or something bad. Ingo's published a couple of books on power, and I'm wondering if he's considered either of these in those books, or maybe he could tell us something about that.
3: My books?
2: Yeah.
3: Ah.
2: Do you cover this at all in your books, or what do you cover?
3: Well, not exactly from this point of view. The first volume, Power One, shows the sociological ramifications of power structures and the need to create a powerless classes of people that will work within the power structures. So a lot never gets researched about human potentials overall. And my second volume, which is just sort of available now, considers empowerment at the individual level. But, you know, everything's about power and status, I guess. And I've just organized information about power structures is one of my favorite topics for years.
1: Gentlemen, I've got to pause right there. We'll be right back. From the high desert, I'm Art Bell. This is Coast to Coast AM.

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1: Anybody out there see the movie The Matrix? I want to tell you a little interesting story. All of you, including my two guests, the distinguished Ingo Swann and Paul H. Smith. Ingo, the father of remote viewing, and he's going to be speaking, boy, isn't that something, at this coming International Remote Viewing Conference, 2002, actually, Remote Viewing Conference. That's June 14th through the 16th in Austin, Texas. If you're anywhere near that part of Texas at all, you can call toll-free to get tickets at 1-866-374-4782. I'll give the number again. It's 1-866-374-4782. Now, during this period of time, this is going to be easy for everybody to put down, and that's fine. During this period of time, this 2 weeks that I kept running this horrendously high temperature, I had some interesting experience.
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1: To be almost something I can't explain to you, but this happened both in dreams, when I was asleep, with what sleep I could get, and when I was awake. Now, granted, I was running a high fever, and that could easily explain the whole thing. Maybe. One of our nation's preeminent theoretical physicists, Dr. Michio Kaku of New York City University, has been on this program explaining to me that if time travel exists, that there is a possibility, theoretical possibility, that should somebody go back in time and in some way change an event, there would simply be an instant new universe created, a new bubble created in which events unfold in a specific way. And there may be hundreds or thousands or millions or hundreds of millions or more than we can imagine universes that that have been created. And that would answer the paradox question. So I kind of wonder, gentlemen, with what I just went through with this stinking fever for 2 weeks, I had these flashes of what you could certainly attribute to just a high fever, and I'm sure everybody will, which is just spiffy, but I'm telling you, I had flashes of something else, some other entirely different reality. And as we consider the Matrix and the whole concept of the Matrix and the possibility of other dimensions and new universes being created with change, anybody have any points of view on any of that that they want to talk about?
2: Well, to
3: I'll let Paul do that one.
1: Yeah, okay.
2: Well, I'll cover a little bit, but some of it belongs to Ingo. One point of interest, I've heard rumors, I don't know how true these are, but the name for the movie The Matrix, the rumor is that they actually got that title from some of Ingo Swann's and Hal Puthoff's theories about remote viewing. Because in Ingo's CRV, there is the notion of a matrix that is, you know, the repository of everything, all facts and all information about the universe,
1: mm-hmm.
2: Which comes from David Bohm, and Ingo can talk a little bit about that, perhaps. This idea, you know, Kaku's idea about creating parallel universes, that's an old one in philosophy. A lot of people have talked about that. Whether or not it's true, of course, that's hard to tell. But I think that there certainly are other underlying realities, or maybe it's all sub-elements of a bigger reality than we're consciousness of. And you could easily have picked up on something like that, it seems to me. So anyway, with that, I'll turn it over to Ingo and see what he can do with it.
1: The Matrix, Ingo.
3: The Matrix. How are we defining Matrix?
1: As, I guess, all that we perceive. All that we see around us. That was the concept of the Matrix. In the movie, there was, of course, science fiction, but it was, you know, a projected thing that the world looked a certain way when actually the world had been utterly destroyed ecologically and so forth and so on. And it was a wasteland, but to everybody else it looked clean and nice, and everybody was living their everyday life, and it was all being done in their minds. It was some matrix of what, you know, a presentation of a reality.
3: Mm-hmm. Well, did you know that our human sensing systems, that's all of them, that's just not the five physical ones, but all of our sensing systems that are now known to exist through the science of studying receptors, which is, I'm going to talk about this down in Austin, by the way. All our sensing systems are sending about 10 million information bits to our brain every second. But only 40 of these

0: get into the cortex where consciousness is formed. And we form our consciousness about what is perceivable within the cortex. And we're only doing 40 bits per second out of all these 10 million that are coming into us. There's a book that came out in Europe a little while ago and finally got to the United States called, it has a kind of a strange title, it's called The User Illusion by a guy named Tor Norvitanders. And in this book he is reporting up to date on everything that's known about how consciousness is formed. If information doesn't get into our cortex, we will not perceive it.
1: So in other words, then, Ingo, does that mean that we only perceive a very tiny, by percentage, a tiny bit of what we might be able to perceive if we were totally connected, yes?
0: Yes, but the surprising aspect of this was known since the 1950s, by the way.
1: Wow.
0: So if you can get information bits into your cortex, which is, you know, this is the outer part of the brain which wraps around the back of your head and across the top of the head, and it's just a layer of neurons and synapses and things like that. Hmm. But if you took it out and unfolded it all together, it would be about 21 square feet. Anyhow, this is where our perceptions are made, and the perceptions are made about based upon the information bits, the few, very few information bits that gets through to the cortex. When you have an unusual situation, such as your high fever and things like that, probably your perceptual connection to your physical universe declined just a bit.
1: It sure did.
0: Faded away.
1: Mm-hmm.
0: And this allowed, in these 40 bits, to come through information based upon other potentials that you and everyone else has. And so you undergo these altered states of consciousness, as they're called. But this book, The User Illusion, you know, I believe that all remote viewers should keep up to date on conventional research, which is actually increasingly substantiating the reality that things like remote viewing and sensing other realities just goes on in us all the time. Except that our cortex and our reality boxes filter out everything that doesn't fit with our reality boxes,
1: mm-hmm.
0: unless there's some great change of some kind, and then you begin to experience these other things. And since you don't have any information about that these are natural processes, you get apprehensive and scared and frightened, I guess, or something like that. But the basis for consciousness is now really very thoroughly understood. And the basis for the millions of different kinds of receptors that we have is increasingly understood. And it just includes everything that we've been talking about tonight, including remote viewing.
1: Gentlemen, is there any indication that consciousness continues following physical death?
0: Boy, you like to segue from one imposing situation to another
1: don't you? That's my business, yes. It really is. It's the ultimate question, isn't it? With regard to consciousness, whether it ends like...
0: Anybody who has had a clinical death experience with a flat brainwave who comes out of it can talk about that really good. Yes, it does exist. But it's, you know, in English, we're very limited in our nomenclature, so we have to refer to everything like this as consciousness. But there's different kinds of it based on different kinds of information and so forth and so on. And believe me, these biological bodies could not operate unless there was a super type of consciousness that was doing the operational thing from the subconscious level. And having undergone a clinical death experience in 1972, I can say, yes, there's consciousness after death.
1: And what did you experience?
0: Oh, I was coming down with the flu. I was staying with the Putoffs down in California. And we had two, what we used to call East Coast scientists, coming to test me further the next day. And I was coming down with the flu, so I took a penicillin pill, hoping to get rid of it. And in about 4 minutes, I underwent anaphylactic shock and died. and was dead for 21 minutes.
1: 21 minutes.
0: And floating up on the ceiling of the room and going out and being on the roof and coming back. So I says, you know, I'm not ready to die yet. So, and was screaming in Putoff's head to what to do and try and things like that and everything. And eventually he did it, and which was turn me over and stick his finger down my throat.
1: You're telling me you had not only the classic experience of floating on the ceiling or even out of the building, but
0: right.
1: But you were screaming telepathically to help it off.
0: Well, I was trying.
1: Well, and apparently you succeeded.
0: Well, I don't know. He just was. They had called the ambulance, of course, and so when he stuck his finger down my throat, it caused an autonomic response in my body, choking, in which I got a breath of air, and then they dragged me to the toilet because I started throwing up and everything. You know, dying is a messy experience. I can tell you that, and that's how they found me when the ambulance guys got there and dragged me off to the Stanford University Hospital where I was doing EEGs for the next 4 hours to see if I had any brain damage or anything like that. So I was out there. I did not see the white light, and I did not see anybody waiting for me. So it was not really a typical type of thing. But
1: and yet you do recall being above your body.
0: Oh, yeah.
1: Seeing your body.
0: Yeah.
1: Can you remember the state you were in? Do you have any?
0: Yes, it was practically nothing. A piece of nothing that had 360-degree vision in all directions. A little point of something.
1: So you were seeing everything at once.
0: Yep.
1: Would be a way to put it, wouldn't it?
0: Yep. And furthermore, I more or less accepted it as my real natural state in that condition. I know it sounds too awful to believe.
1: No, it doesn't.
0: It actually happened, you know.
1: That was your reality. In other words, to you, that was...
0: Oh, yeah.
1: As real as the state you're in right now on the phone.
0: Yeah. No, it was more lucid. It was more liquid. You know, it was sort of a liquid stage. No, we don't have terms for this. Sanskrit language has terms for these things, but English doesn't.
1: Well, in some of these telepathic channels that you had opened during this program or that you've opened during your life, have you encountered, that's another good old loaded question, but have you encountered apparent consciousness disembodied from any physicality?
0: You mean ghosts, for example?
1: Let's use any name you want. You can call them ghosts, you can call them aliens, you can call them, I suppose, devils or angels, or any manner of consciousness that you were aware was not attached to a physical body.
0: You mean a disembodied consciousness?
1: Yes, sir.
0: Yes, I have, but, you know, there's been talked about through history so many times by so many people that it's really surprising that it's just not accepted as that thing. You know, I mean, here we are a species, and we experience these things all the time. Thousands, millions of people have experienced these kind of things. And we have this as a species attribute, a very wonderful one. And yet we live in these little tiny social enclaves that are so restricted on what they accept as reality that we have to edit all those things out in order to fit in. And it doesn't matter if I have personally... it doesn't matter if individuals personally experience these things, because it matters more that the species experiences these things. All cultures have traditions along these lines, going back into antiquity. And here we sit in our modern age and say, well, no, we're not going to permit that. We're not going to permit telepathy either. We're going to devalue the power of prayer. And in order to, what it more or less amounts to is support our local software programming social structures, you know. And somebody said something cute to me the other day. She said, you know, all that we are, our minds and our bodies and everything, are just life support systems for our software programs, our mental software programs, which people are willing to die for. And, you know, so you're seeing I'm having an attitude here that doesn't quite fit with local reality boxes, as I call them.
1: Mm-hmm.
0: And I can get very verbose at times. But this is what you're talking about, in a way, that we have an ongoing conflict between our sociologically programmed reality boxes and what our species is actually capable of. And we're a wonderful species. I mean, we have this neocortex thing that can do things that no other animals can do. And that's contact the future and contact the past. And
1: how many more remote viewing conferences do you think have to come and go before mainstream science is going to embrace what you're saying?
0: Mainstream science, I'm going to talk about this in my lecture, my two lectures. Mainstream science is producing new formats of reality that already incorporate things like remote viewing and a number of other things. You know, we now have millions of receptors. You know, in 97 or 98, there came a report out of Europe that an experiment had been done over there. And it's a really funny one if you want me to tell you about it.
1: Go right ahead.
0: But they got together a bunch of guys of various social standing and everything. They made them wear a T-shirt for a couple of weeks. And then they got together a group of women who were in the ovulating period of their menstrual cycle and things.
1: Mm-hmm.
0: And they asked them to sniff these T-shirts.
1: Yeah.
0: And so they all did this. And then they had one question. Can you tell me what this question is most likely to have been?
1: Not a chance.
0: Not a chance. They asked them, sniff these T-shirts and tell us which one you think would be the best provider. And they did it.
1: Hold on, you two. We'll be right back. Stay right there. That's a great place to break it. And they did it, huh? Who'd be the best provider? Be the smell.

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1: Oh, boy, indeed. Tell me, sweet little lies. If there's a headline that comes from the show this morning, it's a simple and straightforward one. Everybody tells lies. Sweet little lies, not so sweet little lies, right? So, if there was a reason that we didn't understand before for the ending of the remote viewing program by our government, consider yourself. You're running a program. You've got people like Ingo Swann, another extremely, and Paul Smith, other extremely talented, both natural psychics and trained remote viewers, but all of a sudden the results you begin to get indicate that the people who are working for you are able to read minds. Now they're a real danger. Not to those that you would task them to go look at, but perhaps to you. Probably to you. Almost certainly to you. Because after all, you've told some sweet little lies and some not so sweet little lies. You're probably involved in the CIA, and so you probably told a lot of lies, actually. So now, how big is the danger to you? Once again, the father of remote viewing, Ingo Swann and Paul H. Smith, and I hope I'm not keeping either one of you up too far past your bedtimes.
2: It's always an honor to talk to you anytime, Mr. Bell.
1: Oh, well, thank you. I get these email messages, these fast blast things by computer as we're doing the program. Teresa, in Renton, I guess, Washington, says, you know, I'm a nurse, and I've had patients say, I'm going to die, and absolutely then proceed to code and die. Anybody have any thoughts on that? Do people know frequently when they're going to die? I mean, she's saying they literally say, I'm going to die now, and they die.
3: I think they probably do. Although I'm not sure it's always the knowledge. It may be a decision. Some people just decide that they're going to die at that point.
1: A decision.
2: There was a little story that came out of the media a little while ago. I saw it somewhere, probably in the New York Post. There was this old guy who said he would know when he's going to die and he would take care of everything. So one day he drove down to the mortuary and his car parked it and died in front of the mortuary, and he had all the instructions about what to do with his body. So there you are.
1: To clean it up before the break, we were discussing these ovulating women.
2: Yes. Now listen,
1: who are sniffing
2: Bell.
1: The T-shirts, right?
2: If ovulating women can pick good providers by sniffing T-shirts,
1: did they?
2: Then anything is possible. So what it means technically is that everybody has all these different kinds of receptors in their nose. They don't just smell smells. They smell emotions. They smell this and everything, and that's known in science now.
1: I was joking, the smell of success.
2: Well, it's the same thing. I mean, you know, you can smell success, too. People have been smelling success, I don't know how long. But we have receptors in the nose, which we think just smells garlic and roses and things, but they can smell other things, too. So when these ladies are ovulating, these very rare receptors become active, and they can pick a good provider.
1: And they did that.
2: And they did that, yes. And it's reported. I think it was reported in Science Magazine. My friend Tom Bergen downloaded all of that for me from the Internet. So probably under smell if you want to, anybody wants to look it up or anything.
1: Well, isn't there some old expression about smelling fear?
2: Oh, yes. In the past, everybody thought that was psychic. But now we know that there are receptors in the nose that smell all these things. And so it's not psychic anymore. It's just an undiscovered part of our information receptor systems that nobody really had nailed down in science, but they've nailed them down now.
1: Well, is there a discipline, either one of you, for connecting more of these synaptic lines to the cortex? Is there some way you can train yourself to do that, or are there just those natural born like you, Ingo?
2: Well, I've never smelled success myself. If I had, I'd have probably not done remote viewing at all. Look, you can train anything. We have one constant factor that's been with our species since as long as we know it, and that we have a mind and we have a brain, but we also have awareness and attention. And anything that gets into the cortex has to be a strong enough signal to get through all of the filters and things that these signals have to get through. And if it gets through those, then it becomes a blip at the base of consciousness. Consciousness in the cortex. The cortex then builds a simulation of what it thinks this blip means. After the simulation is built, then we become aware of it. And then we can see it or decode it or recognize it for what it's worth. And it's pretty sure that this is how consciousness is formed. It's formed after the fact of all of these other processes.
1: Although more times than not, that little blip is rejected entirely or not digested in any meaningful way, correct?
2: 10 million of them are rejected every second. So, now, you can certainly train awareness. And you can train attention, and you can therefore training perception. And this kind of training goes on in every field, every human activity. So Dr. Puthoff's genius at the project, by the way, the remote viewing development project at SRI came about because of Dr. Harold Puthoff, who was the first to propose it to his Washington people and things like that. And got going, and it was under his guidance and genius that the work was converted to information theory rather than parapsychology and things like that. So I believe him to be the SRI father of remote viewing, because without him, I would have been nothing myself. At any rate, if you can get, you can train attention. Can you not train attention? You can train attention.
1: Yes.
2: Okay. I mean, it's done in music, it's done in sports, it's done in horse racing, it's done in Wall Street and everything. So everything depends upon those signals that get through to the cortex that you can become attentive to. And you can really do anything you want with this, including remote viewing training and smelling T-shirts and looking at the stars, and all of this is coming from the conventional sciences now. The conventional sciences are catching up with all of this.
1: Well, we know that, for example, some autistic children, to all the world, barely functional, in the society we understand, are capable of strange,
2: wonderful things.
1: Bizarre and wonderful things, mathematical calculations it would take the very best computer we have to figure out. And so you must imagine there's some connections made there that aren't made for us, eh?
2: Well, you have to think from the species level downwards, not from the individual level upwards. Nothing can happen to us as an individual unless it's already encoded, its potentials are already encoded into our species profile. And so people who are not operating on their sociological software programming like autistic people are probably getting information bits about these other things right along. And we could do that too, and hypothetically anyway.
3: In fact, autism actually has a sort of indirect remote viewing connection here.
2: Sure.
3: Having been one that's gone through Ingo's training program, and I can attest to how effective it was, there's an interesting piece of scientific writing about autism that suggested that maybe the reason you have these savants who are autistic is that they aren't distracted by all the conscious processes that get in, that are going on in the normal, average, everyday person.
1: Uh-huh. Uh-huh.
3: And in fact, Ingo's training methodology, the objective of that is to help us to get beyond the normal everyday conscious goings on, what is often termed as mental noise, in order to allow the remote viewing to work. So it may well be that these autistic folks are able to function at such a high level in those things because they aren't distracted by the things that normal people are distracted by.
1: All right, now let's take a real species leap here for a moment. There have been some very interesting experiments, which, by the way, were documented on national television regarding dogs. Now, here we go down the chain instead of up, and a pretty big jump down the chain, I would say, or most people, I think, would say, perhaps not in some respects, but, I mean, dogs documented to be understanding of their owner on the way home at a time the owner should not be on the way home, obviously reacting to the fact that the owner is on the way home without having any knowledge of the fact that the owner is coming home at this strange, unusual time again and again and again and again. The dog knew the owner was coming home. Mm-hmm. What's that all about?
3: Yeah, that's
2: the dogs are telepathic. Come on.
3: I mean, you know, Ingo had mentioned Rupert Sheldrake. And in fact, this particular instance got notoriety from Rupert Sheldrake in a book he's written about animals that tend to know things that they really oughtn't to know, at least according to our current models.
1: Mm.
3: The dog, you know, would know when the owner was coming, even though it was out of, as you described, out of sync with the normal schedule and all that. And this is an interesting thing in terms of your 9/11 chart showing conscious focusing on this event that's about to happen. And it ties in this way. There are, of course, lots of stories and accounts of animals that seem to know when earthquakes are coming and things like that.
1: Oh, yes.
3: You know, there's attempted at a standard physical explanation. Oh, well, they just sense some kind of, you know, thing that's released before the earthquake happens, or some kind of subtle sensory things.
1: But actually, I don't know whether you know or not, a man named Jim Berkland that I interview was the only official county geologist for a county in California, and predicted the Loma Prieta earthquake, the World Series earthquake, rather. Right on the noggin. And you know how he predicts earthquakes? He watches the newspapers for the number of lost cats and dogs.
3: Mm-hmm. They're leaving town.
1: Yeah, they're leaving town. That's right. And the numbers go up just like the Princeton charts. They just go off the chart before an earthquake.
3: You know, there's some speculation that these mental abilities that, of course, our society tends to discount, but that Ingo and I know exist, that these were, you know, there's some speculation that they were evolved into the you know, various species, that it was adaptive, that the animals and in humans should have some capacity to, you know, predict things like where food might be found and where, when a threat might occur, in a way that wasn't tied just to the normal physical senses. But that we in our world today have kind of lost that, or forgotten that we had that ability, and that's only through things like remote viewing that we try and reawaken them. So.
1: Well, all right, then wouldn't it be fair to say that psychically, man has probably, in the modern era, devolved from a psychic point of view as opposed to evolving?
3: You know, I don't think devolved is the right word, and that's been proposed. People said, well, we've devolved and we're not as good as we used to be. But the way natural selection works, you only devolve if a particular characteristic is negative. You know, if it's neutral, if you're not using it, it may go away if you lose some other kind of genetic characteristic. But if it isn't a negative to your survival, it doesn't go anywhere. It just may be sublimated or suppressed in some respect to that degree. So I don't think we've actually devolved. I think we just need to reawaken what's there. We've just been sleeping for so long.
2: Yeah, I agree. Our species genome carries all these things. You can imagine this great board of switches. Our genome has millions of them, and all but 10% of them are switched off.
1: Yes.
2: In order to make us fit into this very limited social context that we're forced to live within. And so switching back on again, that's all. Anything can be trained. Anything that can be nurtured, is nurturing is a form of training. You can nurture these things.
1: All right. I wonder how the two of you feel about... I interviewed a professor in Great Britain, I don't know, it was a month ago maybe, who's just had a chip implanted in his arm. Now,
2: I heard, yeah.
1: Yeah, very interesting case. Now, he's probably the first real cyborg. But he imagines a world in which our thoughts can be integrated with the linear computing power, literally integrated with a computer.
2: Mm-hmm.
1: Anybody see any danger in that approach, man meets machine?
2: There's nothing that's naturally dangerous along these lines. The only thing that makes them dangerous is social attitudes about them. And I can get very uptight about all that. No, I think that we should progress. We should we should explore all these things, you know. And but our brains are our natural biological inheritance. Our bio-mind inheritance has a lot of switches and chips already in them.
1: Mm-hmm.
2: We have chips. If you want to call a receptor a chip, it's a chip. It's still a receptor, and it's going to send information to your brain. Whether it gets processed through into the cortex consciousness or not is an entirely different matter. But that's because most societies don't nurture anything, hardly at all, except what fits into their local power structures.
1: All right, that's one answer about machines. Now, what about genetics? We've unraveled the human genome. The next
2: Not completely yet.
1: No, well, perhaps not completely, but close. And the next logical step is the beginning of the manipulation of the human genome.
2: Well, there's a category of genome factors. I think geneticists, anybody can correct me on this because I'm correctable, you know. They've found a lot of genes that they don't know the function of.
1: Right.
3: Junk DNA.
2: So it's not that the genome has been decoded. They may be able to count the number of genes now, but a lot of them, they don't know what they're doing, what they're there for. So there's things yet to be discovered when you say the genome is mapped. So we have all these potentials, all these things that you've brought up tonight and so forth and so on. And everybody should try everything in order to fulfill and identify these potentials, I think.
1: So you're not, neither one of you really has any great cautions about plunging ahead, either with the human-machine connection or perhaps with modification of...
2: Well, we have two choices, Mr. Bell, as I see it now in my old age. We can retreat to the past and its boundaries, or we can plunge along into the future where we don't know what we're doing, but we might find out a few things that will better our life on Earth.
3: I think there's a third choice.
2: Oh, good.
3: And that one is to go carefully into the future and try and plan as well as we can what we're doing. I think it's probably not quite correct to say that neither of us have any cautions about either man-machine interfaces such as you described or genetic developments. I think that anybody who thinks about it feels that there ought to be some caution. That doesn't mean that we oughtn't to do it. It just means that we ought to perhaps be a little more careful with how we do it than we have with other dangerous technology that we've explored in the past.
2: Well, there's a fourth option then, too, Paul.
3: Okay.
2: It's an old adage. It goes back some time. It states very clearly that nothing risked, nothing gained.
1: All right. Hold on, gentlemen. We'll be right back for another segment. And we will get the phone lines very quickly. Fascinating stuff. I'm Art Bell. This is

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1: Good morning. You're listening to two of the world's best, Ingo Swann and Paul H. Smith. It's an unusual opportunity to gain some insight, and we certainly have this morning, into, for example, the reason, one of the big untold reasons why the whole remote viewing program ended. Not just politics, not just skepticism, but a whole lot more. Stay right there. Once again, Ingo Swann and Paul H. Smith. Gentlemen, again, I want to plug your conference coming up, and it might be kind of fun to tell people exactly what occurs at these conferences. It's a 2002 remote viewing conference scheduled for June 14th through the 16th next month in Austin, Texas. And if people would like to attend, there's a toll-free number to call, which is 1-866-374-4782. 866-374-4782. What happens at these conferences?
2: Well, all kinds of things. Of course, we have a lot of speakers who come and talk about their area of expertise. In this case, of course, a lot of them will talk about their experiences in remote viewing and how everything developed. We have some workshops where people may actually get to try remote viewing on their own, although the focus isn't to teach you how to remote view. That's not the purpose of the conference. Still, there are some experiential things that you can do. One of the highlights of each conference has been what we call the PK party, a psychokinesis party, where folks get together and try to bend spoons and forks with their minds.
1: Does it happen?
2: Yeah, it does. My brother actually bent the heck out of a fork a couple of conferences ago that really impressed me.
1: Now, there are people who claim that's nothing but a parlor trick.
2: Yeah, and it can be duplicated using parlor trick techniques. I've seen the Amazing Randy do that. But in fact, just because you can do it one way doesn't mean you can't do it the other way, too.
1: You're saying you can do it the other way.
2: I've seen it done the other way.
1: Well, then why not take the Amazing Randy's million damn dollars?
2: Well, somebody's welcome to. I've not ever been able to do it myself, which is interesting because I've done some pretty impressive remote viewing in the past, but I've never been able to bend a fork. So I don't know.
1: I'm not sure anybody could bend a fork far enough for the Amazing Randy.
2: Well, I think you're probably right there. You know, there's more going on there than just evidence, you know. So.
1: Yes.
2: Yeah.
1: By the way, Kreskin, you know, this fellow Kreskin, has made this interesting prediction that there will be a sighting in the Nevada desert witnessed by hundreds or thousands of people of the biggest UFO sighting ever in history or something. I believe it's in July. In fact, I'm going to have Kreskin on talk about this, but he's so sure of what he's saying that he's putting up $50,000 if it doesn't happen.
2: Huh.
1: Either one of you hear about that?
2: That's the first I've heard of it.
3: He was just here at a birthday party for Alex Image in March, by the way. Dr. Image was his 99th birthday, and he looked great. And Kreskin came as one of his guests. I can't bend forks either.
1: Have you encountered people who can?
3: Yes.
1: Yes.
2: Yes, same here.
1: You've both seen physical, the mind affect physical material.
3: Well, I've seen a kid that didn't have the strength to bend anything, hardly. It just, the fork just melted.
2: Go ahead.
3: But anyhow, it's an embarrassment that I, of all people, can't bend a fork.
1: We have different connections, apparently. Now, that one is particularly interesting because anybody who could melt a fork could probably cause a burst artery or God knows what else in a human being, wouldn't you think?
2: I don't think necessarily. I mean, you're talking about different materials, and who knows how mental influence may affect different materials. We don't know the answer to that. It's possible, but I don't know we know for sure.
3: I know of a psychic in the early 70s who has said he could hold a rat that had cancer in his hands and he would heal it. So when the rat got in his hands, it promptly died. So anything is possible. Still, I don't particularly back away from the negative issues of all this, you know, and say they're just hypothetical. Maybe they go on all the time.
1: And obviously humor doesn't dilapidate with age, does it? All right, listen, I want to take a couple calls. I've promised, and so I need to. First-time caller line, you're on the air with Ingo Swann and Paul Smith. Hi.
4: Hi, how's it going? Hi, Ingo.
3: Hello.
4: Hi. Some of us are blessed and some are not so blessed. That's sort of, I have that weird thing that runs in the family where you can actually, you know, you see little weird things happening here and there. And you start getting, after a while, you start not wanting to tell anybody about it because you actually start thinking you're making these things happen. Have you had that feeling?
1: Oh, actually, there's a really, really good question. Hold on here while I get rid of this apparent echo I have. Let's see if I can get rid of it. There we go. Trying to get a million people on the air at once here is tough. I wonder how many people are either blessed or, depending on your point of view, cursed with the kind of abilities that man is talking about and just never say a doggone thing to anybody, or else do maybe they do once or twice and then decide telling people is not such a good idea.
3: Well, that's a given. I mean, if these things are forbidden in our social orders, then if you start talking about them, you're forcing yourself outside of the social order, and everybody wants to be approved by their peers, more or less. And so they're just things you don't talk about. They're, other than just these kind of phenomena, there's a lot of things you don't talk about. You don't talk about anything that's not approved amongst your peer grouping. And the peer grouping has been software programmed by the social orders around them.
1: Mm-hmm.
3: So let's say there are 10 million bits, information bits we could be talking about, but we only talk about 40 of them because those are the ones that are approved. So it's been a problem. I think that's been a problem for a long time, centuries.
1: All right. Wildcard line, you're on the air with Ingo Swann and Paul Smith. Hi.
5: Hello. Am I on the air?
1: You are on the air. Where are you, sir?
5: Oh, hi. Hi, Art. Okay, I wanted to share something with you and Dr. Smith and Swan about something that I don't know if it's safe to try at home, but it's very easy to try at home to confirm some of the things that they're saying. And it's been my experience. I've been watching yellow jackets and hornets and bees and such creatures for many years, since I was 8 years old, and even made a profession out of it. So I am a scientist. And I noticed in particular the tree hornet, which is Dalaca vespula arenaria. It's the one that builds a nest like a football in a tree, but not the white-faced hornets, the ones that look like yellow jackets. And I found that when observing them, if you're very nice to them and you feed them some syrup on a piece of typing paper, they'll come and eat it and let you watch them. But if I go to any thoughts like imagining what it would be like if a raccoon got into their nest and started preying on them, or imagined if I could pick up some of their dead under the nest, being a vegetarian, I was feeding my pet ants on only dead insects that I found and wouldn't kill any to feed them. And I thought that the hornets wouldn't mind parting with some of their dead. But the moment I thought of acquiring their dead to feed it to the ants or a raccoon preying on them, they immediately came out angry and trying to sting me. But I was able to stop their attack by thinking about feeding them more syrup and how this would help them cool their nest because they'd have more energy to collect water from the streamlet instead of nectar if I gave them more syrup in it.
1: Okay. Okay, gentlemen.
3: I love it.
1: You love it, huh?
3: Oh, yeah. Yeah, consciousness is interconnected.
1: Clive Cussler. I guess that's.
3: Clive Baxter showed that in plants anyway. And I grew up in the Rockies and then later on in Utah where we had lots of hornets and yellow jackets. And you just had to think that you weren't going to bother them and they didn't get excited. But if you came with a broomstick to knock their nest down, you had trouble coming your way. So yeah, this is really real to me. And, yeah, sure.
1: Now, I had a lady who claimed that she made deals with insects. that, you know, they would drive her nuts. And that she would make deals with them. She would project thoughts to them that if they would basically leave her alone, mosquitoes and such, that she would not kill them. She came to some sort of agreement and claimed that that it actually worked, that somehow there was some sort of understanding imparted, and by God, they left her alone. You believe that?
3: Yes, I think there's a couple of traditions in Africa about that kind of thing.
1: Yes.
3: Yeah, I mean, we have only this one word, consciousness, but our intentions can send out ripples in the force, right?
1: Yes.
3: And if insects find that we don't have good intentions towards them, then they get excited and go into the warrior status right away. But if our intentions are interpreted as non-threatening, then they don't bother us.
1: May I ask you both this? We now think, or we've thought for some time, that the most powerful force on Earth was nuclear energy, the bomb. Now, is it possible that once understood and developed, if not fully developed, developed significantly, that the power of mass consciousness, directed thought or prayer, use, substitute whatever word you want, could become the most powerful, or is now, or would be the most powerful force on Earth?
3: I told Paul I'd leave him the difficult questions to answer, so there you go, Paul.
2: Oh, thanks. I appreciate it. Well, I think it could be. It's interesting. I mean, we can use the analogy of laser light, where, you know, light uncaptured, radiating out in all directions in all spectrums, white light, is very useful. I mean, we read with it. But it isn't extremely powerful. And yet, if you take that light and make it all the same frequency and arrange it such that it continues to increase and amplify its power in like a ruby rod or something, mm-hmm. you end up with an extremely useful and precise instrument. If I think if we could learn to do the same thing with consciousness, and obviously it'd have to be mass consciousness, because it's like one little photon. One individual consciousness is like one little photon in the universe. It doesn't amount to a lot, but when you put a whole bunch of photons together, then it really does. So I think the answer is, yeah, ultimately you could have something more powerful than nuclear energy with consciousness, if we could just learn how to do it, how to use it.
3: Laser light is coherent light. It's light that's shifted from a random sort of thing into a coherency that becomes directed.
1: Sure.
3: And when you talk about the power of prayer and super consciousness and things can change the future, it's true, but it has to, some of it has to become coherent.
2: Mm-hmm.
3: And this begins at the individual level. You have to agree to be coherent with other people in terms of this, and if you can't agree with that, then it doesn't become coherent. And of course, we're socially engineered to think in terms of non-coherency, because it's to the advantage of a few to encourage that view. So our worldwide social enclaves are, you can't say they're all coherent with each other, can you?
1: No.
3: No. And the reality boxes within these incoherent ones, social factors, are not coherent with each other. So these greater powers that require a wider, massive coherency are hypothetically possible, but only if they become coherent.
1: In the United States, if everything you're talking about is going to be accepted at an earlier date, is it necessary to associate the power of prayer with God?
3: Paul, you can answer that one, too.
2: Well, you know,
3: I think
2: the use of the term prayer implies that you understand some higher power is involved.
1: Not necessarily.
2: Well, I think that that's kind of a traditional understanding. It doesn't necessarily mean that what you're doing in prayer couldn't be pulled out of a religious context, but then we don't have a real word for that, I don't think, unless Engel can think of one.
3: No, we don't. We don't have a lot of words we need. I think God is wonderful. The concept of it is wonderful.
1: So do I.
3: Terrific. And, down here, there's just too much incoherency going on. And if we can't correct incoherency into something coherent, then we just have to trudge along in this dreadful, dreadful social situations that we're trapped in right now. You know, God certainly means no boundaries and no bull. I have a match cover here that says that. And no boundaries means that there's great coherency amongst everyone, all beings. And no bull means there are no lies, at least.
1: Well, I'm not sure.
3: So we're far from that, in a way.
1: Well, I'm not sure that was well said, but I'm not sure it was to answer my question. My question was a hot potato, really. It's that if we want this entire concept accepted, aren't we going to have to continue in the U.S., being the nation we are and believing as we believe, that it's associated with God? And that's much more likely to get this work accepted in the current social religious climate in this country, isn't it?
2: I see where your question is going now. In fact, I think that maybe just the opposite of that. I think, although I'm religious and believe in God, if to make this successful, you almost have to stand it aside from God. And the reason is because so many, there are so many different notions of what it means when you say God. And you won't get anybody to agree on that. And so you almost have to extract it out of that debate before you'll get people to start agreeing, I think.
1: Well, all right, let me ask you this. If there were some tests performed, I know there have been certainly tests with regard to prayer, and then a group that was prayed for when they didn't know they were being prayed for versus, you know, another group that was not prayed for. Now, what they didn't try was a group of very religious people praying for one group of people, and then a group of agnostics or atheists concentrating in their very best spiritual manner,
2: mm-hmm.
1: not involving God, but nevertheless concentrating on healing these people,
2: mm-hmm.
1: Using the power of their brains, their living brains, to heal these people. Now, if such an experiment were conducted, what would you think would be the result? Do you think that there would be as much healing by those who were using the conduit of what they called God versus those who were just using the power of the living brain and not connecting it with a God?
2: Right. Now, expressed that way, I think that the religious folks would probably have more effect because they actually would probably have a stronger belief. But the interesting thing in the prayer stage, and you're absolutely right, they have not done that particular control experiment, which would be very interesting.
1: And I bet they won't either.
3: You should talk to Dr. Gerald Epstein about this.
1: Oh?
3: It's his, he's America's leading expert in mental imagery, and that's his field.
1: I mean, we do have yogis that can modify their heartbeat, do all kinds of interesting things.
3: That's biofeedback, yes.
1: Yeah.
3: Elmer Green.
1: Yes, oh,
3: talk
1: yes.
3: about that.
1: Yes.
3: Well, I like to step outside of the prescribed categories about how to think of things, you know. There's an old adage now in Hollywood that says you got to think outside the box in order to get bigger and better movies. And The Economist just ran an advertisement on sides of buses here in New York saying, think outside the duodecahedron.
1: Did they really?
3: Oh, yeah. And so, I mean, the idea that we're trapped in our reality boxes is getting to the point where people realize they have to start thinking outside of them. And I think this is one of the most significant steps forward that I've seen in my whole life. Because everybody loves their own reality boxes, you know.
1: Oh, yes.
3: I mean,
1: well, are you looking forward to going down to Texas?
3: Who, me?
1: Yeah, sure. Ingo, you're the one who's going to be the big new speaker down there. So
3: I'm trying to rise to the challenge. Yeah.
1: It should be one hell of a conference, and I hope everybody joins in. Again, I'll give you the toll-free number. It's going to be in Austin, Texas. So if you can make it to Austin, Texas, June 14th through the 16th, call 1-866-374-4782. It's toll-free. One more time, 866-374-4782. I don't know how to thank again the two of you for being here tonight.
3: It's a great pleasure to talk to you, I can assure you of that.
2: It's always a great time.
1: One last question. Of all the things that you all have done in the past for the government, what percentage of those things are you unable to talk about even today? Quick answers.
3: Well, I personally can't talk about the operational things that I did.
1: Paul?
3: And that's about it.
2: Yeah, it's pretty much the same with me, although some of the operational things have been talked about enough in the public domain that I think you can get away with talking about them too, but I certainly limit myself to anything that would endanger national security.
1: We're out of time. Gentlemen,
2: yep.
1: Good night.
2: Good night.
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from the high desert in the great American Southwest. Happy to you all. Good evening, good morning, good afternoon, wherever you may be in the world's many prolific crime zones. I'm Art Bell, and this program is Coast to Coast AM, covering every single one of them. Great to be here, an honor to be here with you tonight. As it was last night, if you don't get the full Saturday and Sunday program, call your radio station and say, hey, what's up with that? There's nothing more interesting at that time of the night than what they do there. And that's true. The world at this hour, Madrid, Spain, one of the three Moroccans arrested in the Madrid train bombings, was a follower of a suspected Al-Qaeda member jailed in Spain for allegedly helping plan the whole September 11th thing. In fact, in Spain, it did not go well for the sitting party, the socialists there.

0: have just scored a dramatic upset in elections, unseating conservatives stung by charges they provoked the Madrid terror bombings by supporting the U.S.-led war effort in Iraq, and therefore making Spain a target for Al-Qaeda, and so they got tossed out on their ear. It works, doesn't it? Terrorism works, doesn't it? If it can do that, if it can get a whole government tossed out on its ear for supporting the U.S. and what we did in Iraq, then it works. Terrorism works. We have got to go. We have got to go kill these people. That's it. They want us dead. They've demonstrated that. They want other people dead around the world that even support us. They need to be real dead, real soon. So we need to get that done. And I almost never say that. Never. But there's just no question. It's flat out. We got to go kill them. And we got to do it fairly quickly. In Moscow, speaking of elections, Vladimir Putin easily wins another term, 69% of the vote. Wow. It's hard to get 69% with that, you know, big a voting base. That's amazing. The Passion of Christ was again the top film. This makes 3 weeks in a row that The Passion has been number one, taking in this time $31.7 million, pushing its total beyond $250 million. Wow! That's a big movie. $250 million in its third week. Whew. And while we're on the subject, I'm going to give you a little tip. If you ever get to be a talk show host or want to be a talk show host, one of the hardest things you will ever do is interview a man who talks to God, you know, as we did last night. It's an incredible thing to do. I mean, on the one hand, you cannot say very much one way or the other because he talks to God. And you don't argue with God's word. Or, you know, even what might be God's word. You have to walk a very fine, really a fine line in such an interview. It's really a remarkable thing. Just absolutely remarkable. So remember that in case you ever get to be a talk show host on the radio. Wait until you've done it a few years before you try interviewing a man who talks to God. Moscow. There is a gigantic fire raging away tonight in a 19th century landmark building just off Red Square. Just minutes after the polls closed in Russia's presidential election, whoop, up she goes, two firefighters dead so far. Within an hour after the fire broke out, about half of the 48,000-square-foot structure was in flames. Part of the roof had collapsed. News reports said flames shot high into the nighttime sky, thick gray smoke billowing over the Kremlin towers. Always something going on around... When Ramona and I were at the Kremlin, a shot rang out. In fact, a couple of shots rang out, and there was, we were actually standing in Red Square, and pop, pop, you heard a couple of shots, and later it turned out it was some sort of assassination attempt. Pretty weird to have happen while you're there, huh? Turning for a second, I'll tell you what, let me break here, and we'll come back and do the yet stranger news. Got a word or two I want to say about the DARPA challenge. Hello there. That was enough. Thank you. The DARPA challenge is very interesting. I mean, it was right here in the desert where I am. And, it was an attempt to see if an autonomous vehicle could navigate its way across the desert, you know, with all the switchbacks and turns and hills and stuff like that. And It was a 142-mile course. Now, most of the vehicles pooped out right at the very beginning. There were a couple or a few that made it about as far as 7 miles. This was from Barstow to Prim, Nevada. And a few made it as far as 7 miles, but then they pooped out. That's as far as anybody got in the 142-mile course. And that's not too good. I mean, you know, there were some big companies that had entrants. So what does this say? What does this say? Think about it a little bit. These vehicles didn't get more than 7 miles. So what's the deal here? Does it say how far computers have not come? Or does it say how far the human brain has? I mean, a human behind the wheel would zip right through it. No problem. But the very best they could come up with, and of course, you know, they're saying things like, well, it wasn't a very important first step in a long journey, and of course, that's the kind of thing you say after something like this, I guess. But it means, I guess, computers haven't come that far. And, but once again, you know, there were some big companies with some big brains involved, only 7 miles. So think how important your human brain is. Your brain is an absolute wonder, and computers are nowhere close yet. Not even close. Hey, I think I've got the word here on tomorrow's announcement about some planetary body or some something being found out there, right? From the Australian. Australia's national daily newspaper, it says, it's another world, but is it our 10th planet? Scientists have found a new world orbiting the solar system more than 3 billion kilometers further away from the sun than Pluto and about 40 years away from the Earth in a space shuttle. NASA is expected to announce today the discovery of a space object which some experts believe might be a new planet. It is provisionally known as, and I'm sure I'll slaughter it, Sedna. I would pronounce this S-E-D-N-A, Sedna, after the Inuit goddess of the sea. The discovery of Sedna, or whatever she's properly known as, 10 billion kilometers from Earth, is a testament to the new generation of high-powered telescopes. Sedna's diameter is about 2,000 kilometers. The biggest find in the solar system since Pluto, and of course they don't even want to call Pluto a planet. Pluto doesn't get planetary status. And so I guess Sedna probably won't either. I don't know what they'll end up, maybe a planetoid or some, call it something like that. But that is probably what they're going to announce later today. I don't know. The following article I'm going to read again tonight because it's way too cool not to. I read it last night, and this is hot stuff, in my opinion. Pravda. Time has been one of the most complicated and less studied scientific issues since ancient times. 8 years ago, American and British scientists who conducted investigations in Antarctica made a sensational discovery, it says. U.S. physicist Marianne McLean told the researchers that something was spinning in a gray fog in the sky over the pole on January 27th, which they believed to be just an ordinary sandstorm. Now, I don't know why you'd have a sandstorm at the pole. Anyway, it goes on. The gray fog did not change form and did not move in the course of time. The researchers decided to investigate the phenomena, and they launched a weather balloon with equipment capable of registering, you know, wind speed, temperature, and air moisture, but the weather balloon soared upwards and immediately disappeared. In a little while, the researchers brought the weather balloon back to the ground with the help of a rope that was attached to it. They were rather surprised, you can imagine, to see a chronometer set in the weather balloon displaying the date January 27th, 1965, the same day 30 years ago. So, they repeated the experiment several times. And guess what? All the equipment was in good repair, and it happened each time. Each time the watch was back displaying the past time, the phenomena was called, quote, the time gate, end quote, and was reported, it says here, to the White House. And they're investigating this phenomena now, they say. So try and imagine that. I mean, really, it's a gray fog of time swirling in Antarctica. And you never know if this kind of thing is true. I mean, it's Pravda, right? So you never know, but it is, you know, their major newspaper and their biggest newspaper in Russia, and it's a pretty cool story. I don't know, maybe Pravda's going, you know, they're starting to sell it at grocery stores or something. I don't know. And this is interesting, maybe. Calgary, from Canada, our friends to the north. Researchers at the University of Calgary have found, guess what, folks, that nerve cells grown on a microchip can learn and memorize information which can be communicated then to the brain. So what they've done is they've taken actual nerve cells and they're growing them on computer chips. That's biological stuff, like us, growing on computer chips. And then they say that will allow a computer chip then to directly talk to the human brain. It goes on, quote, we discovered that when we use the chip to stimulate their neurons, their synaptic strength was enhanced. This is a neurobiologist at the University of Calgary's Faculty of Medicine. The nerve cells also exhibited, get this, memory traces that were successfully then read by the chip, said Syed, co-author of the landmark study published in February's edition of Physical Review Letters. That's certainly a well-respected international journal. So what they're doing here is they're beginning to grow biological cells on chips, which means that ultimately the chips would be able to communicate directly with the human brain. Now, that would be some interface, wouldn't it? Can you imagine that? Your computer boots up and talks directly to your brain. You know that's coming. You gotta know it's coming. And pretty fast, I guess, too. But it's never going to be able to go more than 7 miles over rocky terrain. Orion, oh, here we go. This is Moscow again. This time, though, Associated Press. Orion, the Big Dipper, and Andromeda could be joined in the heavens by, are you ready, ads for soft drinks and cigarettes. If a Russian inventor's device catches on, Alexander Leronov, a spacecraft designer, said he has now patented a device for putting advertisements into space that would be seen from Earth. This is from Interfax News Agency. Space commercials could embrace huge areas and a colossal number of consumers, said he. This would literally be intercontinental coverage. So flashing across your night sky could be, and this has been thought of before, Coca-Cola or, you know, chicken wings. I don't know what would be up in space, but I know that we should not allow it. Man should not allow that to occur. It seems like space ought to be sacrosanct from commercial advertisements. Unless it was for Coast to Coast AM. And then there's finally this story. And it's a horrible, horrible story in Canada. And it's always hard to know how to present this, but you've probably heard about this. There's this meat farm up in Canada. And let's see, the Port Coquitlam Farm, I guess. Investigators have found DNA at the farm site that's been matched to several women missing from Vancouver's downtown east side. There's a farmer facing 15 counts of first-degree murder. And they are saying they cannot rule out the possibility that cross-contamination may have occurred. In other words, between the possible 15 counts of first-degree murder of women and the meat that was packed up there. You get the idea, right? God, this is a horrible story. Horrible. Anyway, the story ends up at the end, you know, this is being covered big time here in the West. And here's the way the story ends up. Anyone who still has frozen meat from the farm is asked to contact the Missing Woman Task Force. You know, I was ready to say only in modern America, but this is Canada. So this meat was not distributed, apparently, to, you know, like grocery stores and things like that, but it was sold apparently locally up there. And let's see, Kendall said the meat was never distributed commercially. There you go. But about 40 friends and neighbors ate meat from the farm during barbecues or were given some to take home. We live in a crazy world. The world, to some degree, in my opinion, is going nuts. The world is going crazy. We almost began this as a topic of conversation after I was on ham radio last night after this. You know, these kind of topics we talk about. And this was one of them. It's probably a good one. The world is going crazy, in my opinion. Bonkers. Politically, I mean, look where we are today with terrorism. We have people trying to kill us and anybody else who even likes us, like Spain. I mean, we're killing each other at a faster clip than ever before. The hatreds are as deep or deeper than they've ever been in all of our lives, even considering what's going on in the Middle East. Socially, we're not exactly marching ahead. If you consider the state of the world right now, it's crazy. Socially, we're beginning to see more of this kind of thing happen, you know, mass murders. People who eat other people, people who grind people up and sell them to neighbors for barbecues, and oh my God. Of course, the only consoling part of this is not at least a regular story. You know, it's fairly irregular, and the fact that we're calling attention to it like this means that it thankfully doesn't happen that frequently. But it seems like in recent years, 10, 20 years, last 10, 20 years, there's been a lot more of it than ever before. Shall we dance? East of the Rockies, you're on the air. Hello.
1: Hello, Art.
0: Hi.
1: Hi, how are you?
0: I'm okay, sir. Where are you?
1: Middletown, Connecticut.
0: Oh, really? All right. I know where you are. And your first name?
1: Peter.
0: Peter. Okay, Peter, what's up?
1: I'm listening to you on WTIC out of Hartford.
0: Right.
1: I was listening the other night to George's show, and I don't remember the guest's name he had on about the theory of the New World Order.
0: Yes.
1: And he was saying that something to do with George Bush and the Skull and Crossbone Society and and the Minions and whatnot. And then, well, I believe that, like, the incident in Spain is an example of that. And that what's going to end up happening in the next several years from now is that the United Nations will be taking over our country as far as policing it.
0: I think that'll be over our dead bodies collectively, sir. I don't agree with you, and I don't think that certainly there is a Skull and Crossbones, but do I think it's in charge of some newer world order that either okays or is part of killing its own citizens? No, sir, I don't believe that. I definitely, whatever argument I may have with the president, I don't for not a million years. And this kind of accusation has been made about almost every president. And I don't for one second believe that. I believe when most decent men attain that high office, they do rise to it, and they don't order the death of their own citizens. So I'm sorry, that one's way too far out there for me. From the high desert in the middle of the night, this is the one and only Coast to Coast AM.

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1: This is a group called Matisse, and I know it's driving a lot of people crazy. It's one of those earworm songs. And I get it, and I love it. It's from, it was used in Dead Like Me on Showtime. If you haven't caught that yet, I bet a lot of you have by now, much as I talked about it. You've got to check it out. Dead Like Me is a very cool program. It'll be coming back in the summer on Showtime. And I would love to have George grab my soul in a situation. I don't even like TV, so that tells you what I think of it. So, hey, George, my soul is up for grabs. We'll continue with open lines in a moment. By the way, coming up in the next hour is Nick Cook from Jane's Defense Weekly, and we'll talk about zero-point energy.

0: By the way, we just watched on DVD Matchstick Men. Now, that was a cool movie. I mean, that movie, without giving you any hint at all of what I'm talking about, takes you at the end and twists you like a pretzel with no mercy whatsoever. That ending, it takes you and just grabs you and turns you all the way around mentally. It takes your brain and smashes it on the table. It's that kind of movie. Anyway, back to the phones. First time caller line, you're on the air. Hi.
1: Hi, Art. This is Dan, KFI 640 AM, Riverside.
0: Yes, sir. Welcome.
1: Thank you. Another great show last night. I tried to get through. I was going to ask Benjamin if who the concentration camps were.
0: Oh, I could tell you what his answer would probably be.
1: Yeah.
0: Shall I?
1: Sure.
0: It'd be for the Christians.
1: That's what I suspected.
0: Yeah, that's what he'd probably say. I'm telling you, man, if you want to do the hardest interview that a talk show host can do, I guarantee you,
1: you did a
0: just
1: great
0: try
1: job.
0: And interview someone who talks to God. That, baby, is a challenge.
1: Yeah, you did a good job. But, you know, I've had similar experiences. Like him, there's years and years of drought.
0: I understand. I mean, we are basically a Christian nation, and man, you've got to walk the road you have to walk when you do an interview like that. It's really something. It's really something. Anyway, go ahead.
1: The only thing I can add is to identify that voice as not being your own subconscious or some sort of demonic spirit, as opposed to. He mentioned several times the sheep know the shepherd's voice, so to speak.
0: Well, he basically said, you know it when you hear it.
1: Yeah, and I've heard it.
0: You can't argue with that. I mean, you can't argue with any of it. It's what
1: I heard it, and it saved my life twice.
0: That you can't argue with either. See, that's exactly what I mean. There you are. It saved your life. And, you know, I don't know what it said. Hit stop sign. Don't cross that road. Don't take that flight. Whatever. And if that's happened to you, then you're a believer, and that's all there is to that. That never happened to me. Wildcard line, you're on the air.
2: Art, oh, great one.
0: How you doing?
2: I'm good. This is Matt. I'm in Tampa, listening to you on 970 WFLA.
0: Yes, sir.
2: I've talked to you a couple of times before. I was the guy that had the haunted taxi.
0: Oh, yeah.
2: Yeah. Anyway, I'm in another line of work. But, the guy that was talking last night, there's a common misconception. I was just trying to find it in my Bible, and I couldn't look it up right now. But God is not currently in control of the world.
0: Okay.
2: He has ceded that to the adversary to let him have his fun and do whatever he wants to.
0: So God made us and said, okay, devil, here, these are your toys.
2: No.
0: Well, it sounds that way.
2: No, he gave Adam the choice. You can follow me and live in paradise.
0: From the apple on, we were dead meat.
2: Yeah, and that's why Jesus was sent for redemption.
0: All right, well, I appreciate it. Thank you. I don't know. These are hard things to think about. And, you know, some people believe that God is in control of every little detail. Others do not. If he is, that brings hard questions. If he isn't, that still brings hard questions. The whole thing is hard. East of the Rockies, you're on the air. Hi.
3: Hey, Art. Sean from Washington, D.C. It's 603 WMAL. How you doing?
0: I am doing ever so well, Sean. Welcome.
3: Thank you. This isn't exactly why I'm calling, but I wanted to note my father works at FEMA, and they can barely figure out how to get snow off the roads.
0: Yeah. Well, I would like to thank FEMA officially.
3: Yeah.
0: They have filed against something called BPL, Broadband Over the Power Lines, which is going to screw up the ham radio frequencies.
3: Oh, really?
0: And FEMA made a nice filing with the commission against it, so bless them.
3: Oh, well, good.
0: Yes.
3: Good. Yeah,
0: anyway,
3: I mean,
0: what were you calling about originally?
3: I'm calling. Well, you said something last night that really made me think, which is exactly why I listened to Coast to Coast.
0: Yeah. Right.
3: You said that, say that there was some impending global disaster.
0: Yes.
3: That mass consciousness might be able to...
0: Might be the only thing.
3: Might be perhaps the only thing powerful enough to deflect it.
0: Yes.
3: And I thought about that, because for whatever reason I've been thinking about what's called Fermi's paradox a lot, which is, where are all the aliens?
0: Mm-hmm. Or, yes.
3: If you sort of think, gee, you see the UFOs, there they are, why are they being so secretive about it?
0: Mm.
3: Well, if you think, if mass consciousness possibly has this power, maybe that's why the aliens aren't showing up, because nothing would focus the attention of the world.
0: Could be we're even manifesting the aliens.
3: That's another possibility that I've thought about a lot, a sort of Jungian archetype. They do look an awful lot like us.
0: It's like from Planet X, the monster of the id, you know, all comes from inside.
3: Yeah, but if like they're hiding from us, if they do exist and they're not showing up, or at least sort of sparsely showing up, maybe that is because of the potential power of mass consciousness to do them some harm.
0: Maybe, or here's another one. I mean, think about the Prime Directive. The Prime Directive would almost be like the Golden Rule. Let's say that we were able to travel in space, okay?
3: Mm-hmm.
0: And that we came upon a planet where, they were just past the Stone Age and beginning to emerge. Do you think it would be the collective vote of Earth to go in there and, you know, bring them up to date and sell them burgers and whatever all we do and change their culture totally? Or do you think that it would be hands-off and let them develop the way they're going to develop?
3: Well, you know, our history isn't so great. I mean, we've taken Kalahari Bushmen and taught them how to drive, you know, bulldozers. So,
0: we've done that.
3: The thing is that if it's a zoo hypothesis, if it's like the Prime Directive, then that would have to apply to everybody.
0: But here's the question. Wouldn't a sufficiently advanced race, socially and intellectually, probably adhere to that rule? I think they would. And that could account for the lack of contact. What do I know? West of the Rockies, you're on the air. Hello.
4: Yeah, hi. I was just going to comment on Benjamin Baruch.
0: Oh, man. You know, I knew it. I mean, at the time, you should have seen the emails that I was getting. But there's going to be more impact from that show one way or the other. Go ahead and comment.
4: Yeah, I got it to ring, but I never did get through. You know, I wanted to hear what he did say, you know, what God said when he said, I want to talk to this people, or he was in that meeting. Unfortunately, they got skipped over, but
0: that was the group of investors, right?
4: Right, the second group. But
0: yeah,
4: I thought it was, you know, he really sounded for real and everything, but there was one thing that kind of caught me. I mean, a couple things, but one thing was, you know, obviously he was probably a Hebrew, Jewish guy, and now he's, you know, believes in Jesus, and that's great. I kind of do myself, but he said when he found out what was going to happen to the United States, he broke down and fell on his knees or fell on his face in the living room and went into tears and everything else.
0: Yep.
4: But then later in the show, he was talking to you and laughing about, you know, getting on the air and doing a blow-by-blow as the waves come by through the United States as if, you know, it would be like a football game, and he was all jovial about it.
0: Yeah, I remember the football game analogy.
4: It was kind of like a major contradiction to me.
0: Yeah, well, it was, I'll tell you something, sir, honestly, it was one of the stranger interviews I've ever had to do on radio in all my years of doing them.
4: Yeah, I'm sure. Well, I'm still suffering eating pizza without the super sauce. And hey, maybe you can get someone to do a thing on chemtrails, huh?
0: Maybe. I'll consider that. I haven't made up my own mind about chemtrails yet. I've seen them. They don't look like contrails. They're oily. They spread to the entire sky. Are they doing something? I think so. Weather modification? Maybe. Inoculation? Maybe. Maybe a figment of our imagination. I don't know. International Line, you're on the air. Hello.
5: Hi, Art. It's Paul calling from Vancouver, B.C.
0: Well, hello, Paul.
5: How are you this evening?
0: Quite well, thank you.
5: I won't talk about the pig farm, but I got a couple other things I'd like to ask you about.
0: Is that making big news up there?
5: Well, it has been. I mean, it's, you know, something that's been going on for the last 3 years, but this guy is just a real creep that's done this. I don't really want to talk about it. What I wanted to ask you is about this impending asteroid that's supposed to be coming September 29th. Have you heard anything more about that?
0: No, I don't know a hell of a lot about it. Wayne Green was on here with somebody else talking to George about it, and I'm sorry, I don't know. I know that the forecast is made. I don't know where it is, what the deal is now.
5: Yeah, because my birthday's September 27th, and I sure don't want to have that happening. My second question is, I saw that trailer on that movie, The Day After Tomorrow.
0: Yes.
5: That looks exciting.
0: Doesn't it?
5: Oh, my goodness.
0: And if that doesn't, you know, at the end with New York and the snow and the ice, save as many as you can. If that doesn't stand your hair up, nothing will.
5: Oh, absolutely. And another thing, I saw a picture of your cat. He is so cute. I've got a Maine Coon myself.
0: Oh, you do?
5: Yes, I do. And I believe they're part of the raccoon family, because you know what the coon?
0: Yeah.
5: Because my cat used to be outside, and there was a whole family of cats that came by. I mean, a whole family of raccoons. And normally they'd fight, but my cat just stood up to them, and they just respected it and just went away. It was really strange.
0: All right. Well, look, cats are not supposed to have... they're not supposed to have vanity, are they?
5: I don't know.
0: That should not be in a cat's... litany of things that it ever thinks about would be vanity. But I'm telling you, sir, my cat, Yeti,
5: yeah,
0: he looks at himself in the mirror, and you can see him doing it. You can see him posing. You can see him saying to himself, well, hey, I don't look half bad. I'm telling you, this cat has vanity, serious vanity.
5: Yeah. My goodness. They're wonderful creatures, though.
0: They're incredible. Thank you.
5: Have a good night.
0: Right, take care. Yeah, there's absolutely no question about it. I know you probably don't believe me, but this cat, he knows he looks good. He poses. He examines himself in the mirror and looks around, takes a different view of this way and that way, and looks at himself intently with an admiring little gleam in his eyes. Maybe that's all the things I'm attaching mentally, but I'm telling you, no, that's not true. I know what I'm seeing. And this cat has vanity. First time caller line, you're on the air.
6: Hi.
0: Hello. Turn your radio off, please.
6: I just did.
0: Thank you. Where are you?
6: I'm in New Hampshire.
0: New Hampshire.
6: Listening on the Streamlink.
0: Yes, sir. Oh, the free this weekend Streamlink.
6: Actually, I've had you for a couple of years now.
0: Yeah, I know. It's a free weekend. But plus, you can now burn it like on a CD.
6: I tried that a little while ago. I'm going to have to learn a little more about my computer.
0: But it's a great thing for them to offer, sir. Great.
6: Well, I've got the CD burner and all that stuff. I just haven't figured out how to do the compression.
0: You will learn. All you do is you make the MPEG-3 the way you want, I guess. I haven't tried it yet either from the site, but you get essentially end up with an MPEG-3 and you just burn it right to a CD. You'll learn. It's easy.
6: I've got Windows Media, and it's supposed to have a compression package in it. But anyways, the reason I called, that guy you had last night?
0: Oh, yes.
6: Did it seem to you that he was a whole lot more comfortable when he was talking about the finance and all the rest of this stuff than when he was actually talking about his conversations with God?
0: Yeah, but I would expect that. I mean, one is not exactly the same as the other. I was impressed with several things last night, as well as troubled. I was impressed, number one, that he knew what the hell he was talking about when it comes to finance. And number two, I also think he absolutely believes that he talked with God. And beyond that, I don't know. It was the opportunity of a lifetime, because that's one of the hardest interviews you'll ever do as a talk show host, is interviewing someone who talks to God. I guarantee you.
6: Okay, let me throw one more quick one, and then I'll get out of your way.
0: Yeah.
6: Dolores Cannon, you had her on years ago. What was the... Did you just move completely away from that, or what?
0: Well, from what?
6: You've had... What's his name on? The other guy with the Nostradamus thing?
0: I've had hundreds.
6: Oh, I know.
0: Thousands.
6: I've been listening to you for a long time. I used to listen to you driving around South Dakota.
0: So what do you mean? Did I move away from what?
6: You haven't had her on in several years. And
0: oh, that's true.
6: Where I've found her books extremely intriguing.
0: Oh, I'd be willing to have her back. All right?
6: All right. Thanks, Art.
0: Yep, we'll take a look at it. Thanks. Yeah, I suppose thousands of interviews, actually. And so I'm telling you, in those thousands, the one last night was in its own way one of the hardest things, hardest interviews I've ever done. From the point of view of, well, I'm not even going to go into it. You can just imagine, if you didn't hear it, and if you did, you can go back and review it and say to yourself, what would I have said there? Now, I suppose you can go outside the limits and you can say, well, I would have said, man, what a huckster you are, aren't you? You know, no, of course you wouldn't say that. You might say that, but you might get in trouble. And on the other hand, I didn't necessarily believe he was a hoaxer. I think he probably believes it, and maybe, you know, you also have to allow for the possibility it really happened. He really did talk to God. Yeah, he's got kind of an overblown personality, and he certainly believes in himself like my Yeti. But maybe God does. Who knows how God picks somebody to talk to? So, I hear my wife laughing in the other room. So, it's one of those things you listen to and you do, and it's pretty interesting. First time caller line, you're on the air. Hi.
7: How you doing, Art?
0: I'm doing all right, sir.
7: Little situation happened to me the other day.
0: Yeah.
7: I drive a truck.
0: Yes.
7: I called my house on my cell phone.
0: Right.
7: Left a message on the answering machine for my son to call me.
0: Right.
7: I get home the next day. Me and my son are sitting there talking. The phone rings. It is me on the phone leaving the message.
0: Ooh, that's pretty weird.
7: Yeah.
0: That's really weird. Now, you have an answering machine, right? So
7: yes.
0: When you originally called, the answering machine did pick up.
7: It picked
0: and
7: up,
0: you
7: and
0: did,
7: I left the message.
0: And you left the message, and then you got home, and the same call came through again. Was the original message there first?
7: No. My son are sitting there looking at each other, and I said, that's me.
0: You weren't dragging that 18-wheeler across some sort of fog in Antarctica, were you?
7: I don't think so.
0: Well, I'm not sure what to say to that.
7: I mean, it was strange. Now, just today, I'm sitting at the computer. I have my cell phone there. And I have caller ID on my cell phone.
0: Yeah.
7: And it rings, and it says, home. I'm the only one in the house, and I'm on the computer.
0: Huh. Well, what's to say to that?
7: Yeah.
0: You're like the man who talks to God.
7: I don't think so.
0: Well, I was asking, oh, God. Well, see, there you are. So are you out at 18-wheeler right now?
7: Yeah.
0: You are. All right.
7: Driving across Ohio.
0: Ohio. All right. Yep. Well, listen, the hour's blown. We got to go, but thanks for the call.
7: Okay. Thanks a lot.
0: All right. Take care. Huh? Yes. The world is definitely going crazy. It's full of all kinds of different folk. Different people with different ways, and they're getting weirder and weirder and weirder by the year.

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1: Running in the night, with the night, playing in the shadows. That's what we do here. Coming up in a moment, Nick Cook. Listen to this now. He's an award-winning defense and aerospace journalist who, for the past 15 years, has been aviation editor at Sirius and aerospace consultant of the world-renowned trade publication Jane's Defense Weekly. That's heavy-duty stuff. Nick is a regular contributor to the Financial Times, has written for numerous newspapers in the United Kingdom, which, by the way, is where he is for this interview, all the way to England. His analysis was sought by UK, US, and other world news media during the 91 Gulf War and the 99 Kosovo conflict. In his 18-year career, he has visited the world's leading defense establishments, has gained access to numerous top-secret military facilities and bases in the U.S. and former Soviet Union. In addition, his two-hour documentary for the Discovery Channel, Billion Dollar Secret, detailed for the first time the secret inner workings of America's classified weapons establishment. In a moment, Nick Cook.

0: By the way, Nick Cook's book is The Hunt for 0 Point. We better find it pretty soon or we're going to be in deep stuff. You know, it says in here, Nick, and welcome to the program, by the way, from Great Britain.
1: Thanks, Art. Good morning. How are you?
0: Very well. And you're in London, huh?
1: I am indeed.
0: London. Well, you know, just for fun at the beginning here, Nick, it says that you've been in some of the most secret places, defense places, you know, here in the U.S. and in Russia. And I was sitting here thinking, Jane's Defense Weekly, of course, has an impeccable, wonderful reputation. And if I were like an Army general or Air Force general or something, you would be the last guy in the world that I'd ever let near any of my secret stuff.
1: Yeah, well, I guess there is an argument for saying that. But on the other hand, you know, I mean, any reporter will tell you that everyone has an agenda. And, you know, even some Russian in a general in a base in the deep, dark wastes of Siberia somewhere probably has a message he wants to get out. And, you know, I've been very lucky in working for Jane's for 15-odd years. And I found that because of its impeccable reputation its credentials, that I was able to get in there, into some of these places, at a time perhaps when others might not. And, of course, doing what I do as an aerospace and defense reporter, that was fascinating for me. It was an opportunity I wasn't going to pass up, and I was extremely fortunate to be reporting on that world, particularly round about the kind of the fall of the Soviet Union, you know, a dozen-odd years ago. And it was just fascinating to be in those places, talk to those people, and kind of come out with the story.
0: Yeah. Hey, Nick, I've got a straight-on question for you.
1: Sure.
0: In your opinion, are there weapons in space?
1: That is a very difficult one. I personally don't subscribe to some of these views that I see and read that space is littered with space weapons developed in secret under the Star Wars program. There may have been, I think, the odd experimental deployment of weapons in space. Of course, even that is not admitted to, but I think that's as far as it extends. I do not subscribe to the view that space is seething with an American shield of space weapons. Either.
0: No, I didn't say that.
1: No, I know you didn't, but I have read it in kind of some of the more extreme literature that is or maybe what's happening. And
0: well,
1: I don't see any evidence for that.
0: Okay, well, if you think like our top defense chiefs would have to think, then one of the things that you would have to think would be, if we have a war, the first thing that we want to knock out is the enemy's satellites. They've got to go boom, like that. They've got to be the first thing that goes, take communications away from them, and so I guess for one second, I don't believe that we don't have the capability to blast a satellite the hell out of space if we want to.
1: Oh, I have no doubt that capability exists. You're absolutely right. Given that, as you say, modern warfare relies, if not wholly, then almost wholly, on the ability to rely on information derived from space. And America knows that. America's rivals know that.
0: Yep.
1: And if you want to disable that capability, the capability of your enemy, you're absolutely right. What you have to do is deploy space weapons. And I've no doubt that capability is ready for deployment, but that doesn't mean that it's up there waiting in space.
0: But how could you not test it?
1: Well, that's what I'm saying. I think that that kind of capability has probably been tested.
0: Oh, I see.
1: But you have, you know, America is very adept, as some other countries are, but the States is particularly adept at deploying or putting into practice a principle called deployable prototypes. That is to say, you test prototypes in secret, and you have them at a point where they are ready to be deployed. Now, that is quite a long way from having a mass production of these things already and waiting to head out into whatever domain they work on. But deployable prototypes, such as an anti-satellite weapon, I have no doubt exist out there ready for deployment.
0: Well, wouldn't some sort of beam energy weapon be probably the most reasonable thing to use in space for that purpose? I mean, just literally fire a hole right through some.
1: Well, you know, anti-satellite weapons have been around for a while. In fact, you know, almost 20 years ago, the States deployed what it called was an ASAT, an anti-satellite weapon, launched from a fighter aircraft, actually, which was a missile that could head off into space, attack a particular satellite. But you're right, beam weapons are also out there. I mean, the most identifiable beam weapon is the laser. The Soviets tested very high-power lasers during the 1980s, and we can only presume that that capability still exists. Mm. The States, too, has a very adept laser capability. You don't have to deploy that laser in space. You can build, for example, a dazzling laser weapon which would blind the optics of a satellite.
0: Well, I'm not all that great with physics, Nick, but it seems to me that a laser, with its limitations in going through the atmosphere and losing power because of the atmosphere, would be really let loose and awfully efficient and awfully effective in space.
1: Well, it would be, but still we have the capability, even now, to overcome. I mean, you're right. Getting a beam to propagate correctly through a dense atmosphere is a very challenging requirement. But with modern computing and modern optics, that can be done. You don't have to deploy your laser weapon or your laser dazzling capability in space. You could do that from the Earth. The Russians did. The States has that capability too. Of course, it's more effective if you do it in space, but it doesn't have to be there.
0: All right. We're really here tonight to talk about zero point. Well, you know, we'll probably talk about a lot of things, but I do want to talk about if the world doesn't come up with something pretty soon to replace fossil fuels, then either we're going to run out of them or we're going to so damage our planet ecologically that it won't matter. So a new energy source is really important. And everybody's heard a lot about this zero-point energy, so-called. Nobody's really exactly seen it yet, as far as I know. What do you know about it so far?
1: Well, it's an evolving story, of course. I mean, I got into it when I was researching a book called The Hunt for Zero Point, which came out a couple of years ago. And it came to it from a rather...
0: I missed a little. I'm sorry, the phone did something. We missed a second. Start again.
1: Well, I came at the whole zero-point energy story from a rather tangential direction. I was actually investigating anti-gravity as a possibility. And 10 years ago, I had absolutely no idea whether anti-gravity was possible or not. But I kind of felt and had been given some tips that it may be a story worth looking into. Of course, it was a very... For a magazine like Jane's, it was a very esoteric subject material.
0: Indeed.
1: So this is kind of something that I was looking into on my own beat.
0: Well, maybe I ought to stop you long enough to say, what did you discover, please, about anti-gravity? And then we'll go on to zero point. Is there really anti-gravity per se? And if there is, please describe it.
1: Well, I published my findings of that 10-year search in a book called The Hunt for Zero Point, which, to my mind, proved beyond doubt that anti-gravity is possible.
0: Prove it to me.
1: There were numerous experiments. There have been numerous experiments done. But perhaps one of the more peer-reviewed experimentations was something was an experiment done by a Russian called Evgeny Podkletnov, who was experimenting with superconductors. Those are materials that do not lose their electrical, that have no electrical resistance, effectively. Now, he wasn't looking for an anti-gravitational effect when he was doing his experiment kind of 10 years ago, but he found that when he dangled a weight above a superconductor, that it lost around 3% of its weight.
0: That's right.
1: Now, that should be impossible under physics, but Podkletnov was finding that. And later on, backed by an Italian physicist called Giovanni Modenesi, theory was, modernity came up with theory which underpinned Podkletnov's experiments.
0: But hasn't there been quite a bit of a controversy, Nick, in perhaps not always being able to repeat his experiment? I think it was tried in quite a number of different locations with varying degrees of success.
1: Absolutely. Now, NASA tried to replicate that experiment and could not.
0: Right.
1: Now, having said that, NASA funding was cut before it could complete its experimentations. But what interests me...
2: Welcome to Nigh Underground, bringing you Art Bell classics all the way from the high desert. 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

0: Welcome to Nigh Underground, bringing you Art Bell classics all the way from the high desert. 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And now, Art Bell.
1: Debate within the space, aerospace, defense communities, which shows me that they believe that there may be real science in what is happening here. And I follow that. You know, I would be foolish as a reporter not to comment on that debate. And to my mind, at the end of the Hunt for Zero Point, I was satisfied that there was something real happening in the anti-gravitational field. I don't think it's readily repeatable.
2: Have you taken any heat from your colleagues for even writing about this?
1: Well, yeah, of course. When I wrote this 2 years ago, it was really out there. I mean, none of my colleagues were writing and reporting on this stuff.
2: Right.
1: Now I note, for example, 2 weeks ago in Aviation Week in Space Technology, which is America's foremost aerospace technical publication, that they are now writing about zero-point energy. They had an article 2 weeks ago talking about how zero-point energy may be mined as an energy source to take us out into deep space, out to the stars in maybe 50, 100 years' time. So I'm really pleased about that, because it shows that my peers are also beginning to report on this real science. And that's what it is. It's just science we haven't properly quantified yet. But
2: when we unfold this zero-point thing a little further, do you think, just asking for an opinion here, that we're going to run smack into what Nikola Tesla was doing so long ago?
1: Yeah, I think there's very good evidence to show that what Tesla was doing 100-odd years ago will be verified by the physics of the zero-point energy field. Mm. I've absolutely no doubt about that.
2: Hmm.
1: And it's curious that we are now, 100 years later, beginning to catch up on some of those early pioneers. It was as if, for 100 years, that science was completely forgotten.
2: Yes.
1: But that happens sometimes in history, and Tesla will be proven out.
2: Well, as you know, my government here in the U.S. Went in and seized all of Tesla's writings and lab work and took everything when he died. And one, I think, ought to presume that they tried to make, you know, progress from Tesla's materials. And do you, as a reporter, have any idea whether there was an official follow-up with Mr. Tesla's stuff and how far they got?
1: Well, I never really followed the Tesla story up in any great depth, but I am aware of the FBI moving in on his apartment when he died.
2: Yes.
1: I am aware that they classified a lot of his material.
2: Yes.
1: And it seems to me, I mean, when you look at perhaps similar instances of the government moving in to secure knowledge that it doesn't want let out today.
2: Mm-hmm.
1: We see, as you know, the governments everywhere in the Western world clamping down on proliferating technology they don't want to get into the wrong hands. I find it quite likely that 50-odd years ago, when Tesla died, in fact, he died during the Second World War, a time of particular security concerns, that the government would have stepped in then and gone, we don't want this knowledge getting out. We don't necessarily understand this knowledge, but we do think that what this man Tesla was doing was interesting and perhaps dangerous. And those ideas in the wrong hands could be fatal to us.
2: Maybe one of these days, Nick, you will decide to go digging for the Tesla story. And you would think after all this time that it might be possible to, I don't know, file some kind of freedom of information thing or get to the right person and really find out what happened with Tesla.
1: Well, the truth is a very interesting thing, isn't it? And I'm sure on your program, Art, that you have explored the very fine line that exists between myth and reality all of the time.
2: Yes.
1: And what I have learned from investigating this story and others

0: is that, you know, even when you have so-called proof from government archives about things that have happened or not happened, your senses, when faced with the incredible, are still telling you, come on, I'm still not sure, even though I'm looking at a government file here, whether this story is true or not. I mean, that takes you perhaps into the UFO question. I've seen countless documents supposedly from very senior government officials saying, particularly when the phenomenon first arose in the modern era in the late 1940s, Air Force generals going in classified memorandums, what is this phenomenon? But still, the official position in government circles is that the UFO phenomenon is not real, it does not exist, and we've got nothing to say on it. And yet, their files were full of Air Force generals saying, what the hell's happening out there? So there is a very fine line between reality and myth, and this Zero Point story, to a degree, travels on that very fine line. But to my mind, it's more in the domain of reality than myth, and that's why I choose to pursue it.
1: Well, I don't think there is any more important subject you could be pursuing. I mean, as I said at the beginning, and I don't know if you agree with such a dramatic statement, but I think either we're going to run out of oil and fight wars over it as we run out, or we're going to end up polluting ourselves to the point that it'll be a moot matter. And that's how important it is that we find some new source of energy. Do you think it's not quite that dramatic?
0: Well, there are, of course, all kinds of predictions, scientific predictions, on how much energy we have left in terms of oil, natural gas, and coal.
1: Okay, well, hold that thought. We'll come right back to this when we get back. We're at the bottom of the hour. Nick Cook is my guest from Jane's Defense Weekly. This is a very, very well-respected journal in the UK, actually worldwide. And we've got him for the remainder of the program tonight. It's going to be a very interesting program. So, as the old saying goes, try not to touch that dial. This is Coast to Coast AM in the nighttime.

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1: Hey, you know, that's the way it happens in science. They're looking for one thing, and then, boom, the happening, if something else entirely happens, and they've just made a discovery. My guest is Nick Cook, who's been the aviation editor and aerospace consultant of the world-renowned trade publication, James Defense Weekly. That long in that job, and this man certainly knows what he's talking about. We'll get right back to him.

0: Incidentally, for what it's worth, I'm an avid reader, and there's a really good book I'm reading right now about a weapon in space, a really bad weapon in space. The author is Tom Grace, and it's a book out on the stands right now called Bird of Prey. Bird of Prey. And if you're a person who likes science fiction based on probable science fact, then you're going to love this thing. So if you see it on the bookshelves, Bird of Prey, I'm reading that now. It's really good, about a weapon in space. Back to Nick Cook. Nick, where in the, in the world of, would you put our need for 0 point, or, you know, something to replace what we've got now? How critically, dramatically important is it?
1: Well, of course, I mean, there are various predictions about how much fossil fuel energy we have left. I've read estimates that, you know, we're going to start running out of oil in 50 years, but maybe that might extend out to 250 years. I think the essential point is that we are now becoming much more aware of the need to dispense with the fossil fuel economy, certainly from an environmental standpoint. And what is interesting is that, to my mind, there have been various people who stepped forward saying that they have developed zero-point energy devices. I've been speaking to a number of them over the past few years, and I am satisfied that there are people who are extracting energy from the vacuum. Now, the levels of energy at the moment that people are getting out using these pieces of technology are small to negligible, but the fact is they are managing to extract energy from the zero-point field, and in time, I have no doubt that increasingly usable amounts of energy will be extracted by these pieces of technology and put to use. I mean, one can imagine. We haven't really spoken about what zero-point energy is yet, and perhaps we ought to do that.
0: And it's related to gravity, and we will in 1 second. There's one other thing I want to ask you about. There was a scientist, I read the story last night, in Great Britain, there's a big row about it and big headlines. He was speaking up about this past summer in France and, you know, the trouble they had with the weather in Europe. And he was making a statement, perhaps critical of the Bush administration, perhaps critical of the world, and talking about environmental disaster at a level that exceeds the danger presented currently by terrorism, this environmental disaster that he thinks was man's hand, and I guess the government at Downing told him to shut his mouth.
1: Yeah, this was an interesting story. It surfaced a few weeks ago. In essence, the British government's chief scientific advisor had stepped up and said exactly that, that in his view, the threat from fossil fuels to the environment was at least as bad, if not exceeded, the threat of global terrorism. Now, of course, that was a message that the government here did not want to see reflected, particularly by one who was aligned to the government in such a way. I mean, the chief scientific advisor is the guy who gives the government and the prime minister serious scientific advice.
0: Yes.
1: And for him to be saying this was, you know, something that undermined the strength of the British-American special relationship.
0: Yes.
1: So, he was effectively gagged.
0: The Spanish-American relationship just seemed to have an effect today in Spain, didn't it? The Spanish government got tossed out on its ear in favor of Labor. And you know, the AP story that I'm reading on it suggests that the reason may be for Spain's support of America in the effort in Iraq.
1: Well, yeah, absolutely. I mean, as a defense journalist at Jane's, I've covered the UK-US special relationship in some depth, and I find it actually a very interesting subject, because what it tells me is that whatever happens on the surface politically is just political froth. The real essence of these relationships between the US and other countries, and I can particularly speak for the US-UK special relationship, is the relationship that happens at a much deeper level. You know, the level of exchange that takes place between the military intelligence and intelligence communities of the US and the UK has been going on at this intensity since the Second World War. And whatever happens on the surface politically it does not affect what happens, the exchange of information between officials at that deep U.S. That deep military and intelligence level. Mm. And that is what binds two nations together. So it doesn't really matter what happens on the surface. That relationship will persist. That may well be the case in Spain. I don't know. But it certainly is the case here in the U.K.
0: Well, you're right. We do have a very special relationship. And talking about special relationships, come on, let's dive back now and talk about Zero Point. And somehow or another, Zero Point is related to the research on anti-gravity. How?
1: Well, that's how I came into the story. As I mentioned a few minutes ago, I was investigating 10 or 12 years ago the possibility that we, somewhere in the world, had cracked the anti-gravity code. What that then led me into was a discussion of zero-point energy, because what I discovered was that there was a relationship between gravitational force and the zero-point energy field. At least that is an argument put forward by some very leading researchers. One of them, a guy called Dr. Hal Puthoff, an American based in Texas.
0: Of course.
1: A very respected scientist, published many peer-reviewed papers on the relationship between the zero-point energy field and gravitational and inertial force. Now, in essence, what we have in the zero-point energy field is a field of energy that exists on an almost undetectable level. It does exist now. We can detect it. But in essence, when you chill space down to absolute zero, you find that particles, electromagnetic energy, continues to be there, jiggling around, flashing in and out of existence. And the supposition is that if you can tap into that energy, those energy fluctuations, then you have a limitless source of energy. And the density levels of this energy are said to be enormous. In fact, Hal Puthoff said to me, and I know he tells anyone who'll listen, that there is enough energy in the volume of a coffee cup, in theory, to boil the world's oceans many times over. So those are the kind of energy density levels, in theory, that we're dealing with. The problem is, of course, is making technology that can extract that energy from the vacuum.
0: And understanding why we can only get a faint glimpse of something with so much massive potential.
1: Absolutely. And we are getting glimpses of that potential already. In my experience, there are people who are now producing small but usable amounts of energy from the vacuum of space.
0: Give me some examples. What have you seen?
1: Well, there is an individual who doesn't want to step out of the limelight quite yet, but who is in America and who has developed a device which, to my satisfaction, is producing small but usable amounts of energy from.
0: Tell me everything you know about the device. I mean, did you get to see it? Did you get a demonstration? Did you get to examine the device? Tell me what you know.
1: I haven't seen the device yet, but we have talked about it at length. I have sent emissaries to go and look at, people I know who are scientists, to go and look at the device, and they came back to me and said, "This is real. It is producing usable amounts of energy, and so at the earliest opportunity, I'm going to go out and see this guy." I mean, unfortunately, there is, there have been huge demands on my time since the publication of the book, and a lot of people stepped forward making these claims. So I have to be very careful about,
0: You've got to be careful about the whole thing, Nick, but tell me if you know, if you sent a scientist, what did this scientist come back and tell you about the energy that it used to get started, or did it keep going perpetually, or give me some idea of what we're talking about?
1: This particular device requires a small energy input to get started.
0: Okay.
1: But once it is up and running, it's a solid state device, and once it is up and running, it continues to churn out small levels of energy of the order of several hundred watts.
0: Oh.
1: But it is deemed to be scalable, and in time, the inventor predicts that increasing levels of output will be there. So, and what this tells me is that this is a reflection of many other claims out there that there are devices which tap into the zero-point energy field. Now, as I say, I haven't had an opportunity to look into many beyond this one, but...
0: That's all right. I want to know as much as I can about this one. For example, are there moving parts? Is there a magnetic field in motion involved in it?
1: No, it's a solid-state device.
0: I'll be darned.
1: So it just sits there and interacts with the zero-point field to produce its energy output. And now the guy actually, he has several other inventions which utilize other methods, including rotating magnetic fields for energy extraction. But it's this particular one that he's concentrating on, and I think which seems to offer the most promise.
0: Well, that's incredible. Even Nick, at the level of several hundred watts, I thought you were going to be talking about milliwatts or less.
1: No,
0: hundred watts, that's the real McCoy, Nick. And you've sent somebody of substantial scientific background who really got an opportunity. Did he tell you he had a full opportunity to examine the apparatus?
1: Absolutely. Was there for several days and looked into it in some depth. And it satisfied, to his understanding, the criteria for a workable device.
0: That's incredibly exciting. You know, if something like that really exists, all kinds of things are possible. Nick, like this man's, I would think his life might be in danger.
1: Well, I don't know. You hear these claims. Personally, I don't subscribe to these views. I'm a kind of touchy-feely kind of guy who needs to go out there and see these things for myself. And when I finally get to examine this piece of kit with my own eyes and see that it works for real, then that's the day that I'm really going to believe it. But as I say, it does show promise, and it intrigues me sufficiently getting these responses back from people that I trust, that what we're looking at here is something real. But it also is reflected by, as I say, many other people out there who claim they are getting usable amounts of energy from the vacuum state. And in fact, if you go back in history and in literature, you find that there are people from years back who are claiming that they can extract usable amounts of energy from the vacuum. And one very interesting case is a guy called Hans Kohler in Germany during the Second World War, who developed a solid-state device, a device with no moving parts, that was producing, according to British intelligence documents, a couple of thousand watts, 2 kilowatts of usable energy.
0: Huh.
1: Now, that's what historical archival evidence tells us happened more than 50 years ago.
0: But common sense, though, Nick, says something else to you. If such a device, honest to goodness, Nick, if it existed, it would be powering homes, it would be powering cities, it would have been invested in, it would have been built, it would have been scaled, it would have been done, unless somebody got to the inventor and stopped it all.
1: Well, in the case of the Kohler device, and in the British in the British intelligence assessment of it, what they say is, here we have a workable device. It's belting out energy. The problem is we don't understand where this energy is coming from. And, of course, 60 years ago, they wouldn't have. There was no discussion of the zero-point energy field. The inventor himself, Hans Kohler, even he didn't know really where this energy was coming from. He called it space energy, which, of course, in a sense, it is. But when you don't understand where something, where you're getting your result from,
0: yes,
1: there is a tendency either to poo-poo it or put it on the shelf. And in the case of the Kohler device, I'm sure this thing was shelved until the scientists who wanted to look at it with rigor could underpin its workings with theory. Now we get that happening. We also, of course, do get interests in perhaps the energy fields, who would want to either control this device or to not to let it get out into the public domain for fear of destabilizing the status quo. And I think that also happens to a degree, although I'm not...
0: And that, by the way, is not an argument without merit. I'm not sure that a device like that could be set loose on the world without destabilizing perhaps the entire world. Certainly our economy would go topsy-turvy along with a lot of other economies. Yours there, industrialized nations everywhere would go upside down for a little while.
1: Absolutely. And I think this debate could take place on many levels. There is, first of all, it's the impact that it would have on a domestic economy, an economy based on the fossil fuel economy. That is certainly part of the debate. There is also the proliferation debate. Do you want these devices to get out into parts of the world where ultimately and eventually they may have some kind of weapons potential?
0: Oh, yes.
1: I mean, we're glimpsing that now, but in future there could be some scalable engineering element to this, which could result in some weapon of formidable power.
0: Certainly true. Certainly true. But if there was that development possibility and we knew about the technology, we'd be developing the weapon. We might not be proliferating it, but we'd be developing it. Is there any sign anybody's doing anything like that?
1: Absolutely. In fact, recently it has come to light that both the U.S. Department of Defense, the U.S. and the U.S. Air Force, and other organizations, the Department of Energy, for example, are all showing increasing levels of interest in the zero-point energy field. Now, I can only imagine that the DOD would be getting in on the act if it saw that there was some kind of weapons potential here. There is an emerging view that this is a subject, the whole subject related to the zero-point field, that is worthy of study. Now, we have to control it in a way that we weren't able to do with the nuclear story to stop it proliferating into the weapons field. But that is going to be a very fine balancing act, a very fine juggling act, to make sure that we get energy from it usable in our everyday lives, but stop it proliferating into the weapons field.
0: All right. You've got something down here that really blows me away, revolving around Second World War, the Nazis, their secret weapons program. Was there something going on back in Nazi Germany with regard to zero point or anything even related to it and weapons they were developing?
1: Well, when I was getting into this story, looking to see whether from an aerospace point of view, anyone had developed propellantless propulsion and a means of anti-gravitational force.
0: Yes.
1: What the data continued to take me back to was the Second World War.
0: Huh.
1: And I did find that there was a very tangible connection between German science of the Second World War and zero-point science and anti-gravitational science. And that in itself is a fascinating story.
0: Well, that's a long way from a V2.
1: It certainly is. But what it showed me in looking at the data from a different angle was that there was a whole history of the Second World War, a whole history of what the Germans had been doing, which was not reported in the regular mainstream history book.
0: All right. Well, then, after this break, we're at the top of the hour, we'll come back and find out exactly what the Germans were doing. The Nazis, zero point, anti-gravity, and all of that. Wow. I'm Art Bell. This is Coast to Coast AM.

0: 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The first-time caller line is area code 775-727-1222. 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
1: My guest, Nick Cook, is a heavyweight. He, for 15 years, has been the aviation editor and aerospace consultant of the world-renowned trade publication Jane's Defense Weekly. He knows what he's talking about, and he's a valuable guest to have on the air. We're talking about zero-point energy. In a moment, we'll get right back to it. Don't touch that dial.

0: The Nazis. The Nazis and Zero Point. There seems to be a story here about what the Nazis were doing in the Second World War. Let's see if we can find out what it is, Nick. All right, the Nazis. What do we know?
1: Well, of course, it sounds, you know, terribly cliché, doesn't it, that the Nazis may have been involved in this kind of terrible new science. But there, when I was beginning to investigate material for The Hunt for Zero Point, this book, which was published a couple of years ago, I found that there was a traceable element here that resided in what the Germans were doing during the Second World War. Now, you know, I sort of picked up on stories that the Germans had been were reported to have been developing, you know, highly unconventional aircraft during the Second World War, and as a specialist in that field, as a defense journalist,
0: sure,
1: I wanted to check them out. Now, what I found was that, you know, I'm sure this guy is quite well known to your listeners, an Austrian by the name of Victor Schauberger was experimenting with German funding during the Second World War into some very, very unconventional propulsion sources that ultimately would have gone into aircraft. Now, this propulsion source that Victor Schauberger was developing with German funding was for what we would now call a zero-point energy device, in that it was meant to extract its energy from the zero-point field. Now, there is no evidence, no clear evidence to show that what Victor Schauberger was developing actually succeeded in working. But what interested me was this funding line. And I followed the funding line and found that it actually came from the SS, who were, of course, the architects of the Holocaust.
0: Oh, indeed.
1: And unfortunately, what we have in this period is a very unpleasant intertwined story between what the SS were doing, funding what they would have looked upon as novel science, science that perhaps might have led to some breakthrough technologies that might have helped win them the war, and at the same time, their ghastly involvement in the concentration camps and the Holocaust. And as a result, these stories, the story of their scientific work has become blurred and to a large degree lost by the horrors of their crimes.
0: Who's Kammler? Is it Kammler?
1: Yeah, well, Kammler was a very interesting figure and is at the heart of this story. When I followed this funding line, what it actually led to was an SS general called Hans Kammler, who was in charge at the end of the war with all of Germany's secret weapons development. Now, Kammler set up a kind of think tank which was tasked with the development of generations of weapons beyond the V-1 and V-2 doodlebug and ballistic missile.
0: Mm-hmm.
1: And this this think tank, which was ensconced in a part of modern-day the Czech Republic at a place called Pilsen, the Skoda Works at Pilsen,
0: mm-hmm.
1: was looking into such things as nuclear engines for aircraft and also beam weapons, so exotic laser-type weapons, and this was 60 years ago. Now, of course, we've already been discussing how the Germans were actually developing a zero-point energy reactor, and Hans Kohler in Berlin towards the end of the war succeeded in developing a device which belted out, even according to British intelligence documents, several kilowatts of energy. So here was a story behind the documented history of the Second World War, which was showing me that the Germans were involved in what we would call as radical science, and that they were throwing real money at it. And as we know, the Germans, who have a very good and developed sense of engineering, in my experience, would not be throwing good money at wholly crackpot ideas. And that's what got me into the kind of the whole German angle.
0: Well, again, Kammler disappeared mysteriously. Now, every time, I don't see how you can ignore the fact, Nick, that every time you have a story like this about energy apparently from ether, the ether, you also, more than half the time, have a story of a mysterious disappearance or documents that flash into thin air or get absorbed by the government or somebody dies. Now, that's it. I mean, over half of them, at least.
1: Well, I mean, first of all, let me just say that in my experience, and you know, and I am talking to people involved in this field today, you know, I have found no evidence yet of that level of conspiracy. Of course, I'm aware of those stories, but the people that I'm talking to on an everyday level are just getting on with what they see as, you know, real and interesting and new science.
0: Mm-hmm.
1: But certainly, when you go back to the Kamla story, I mean, I think the Kamla story goes way beyond simply what we're talking about here about kind of zero-point physics. Kamla was charged with all of Germany's secret weapons development at the end of the Second World War. And as we know, even from published accounts of what they were doing in terms of developing, you know, the V-1, which was the progenitor of today's cruise missiles, and the V-2, which was the progenitor of today's ballistic missiles, you know, those were technologies that Germany's enemies, the Western allies, would have given and indeed did give their ITs for at the end of the Second World War. Now, that man, Kamla, tasked with V-1 and V-2 development, and we now know, or at least I know through my research, with a whole generation of secret weapons beyond the V-1 and the V-2, Kamla would have been a man highly sought after by the Allies. Now, there is strong evidence, as documented in my book, The Hunt for Zero Point, that Kamla did do a deal to save himself from the gallows. Bear in mind that the SS were not just tasked with radical, follow-on, second generation of secret weapons technology, but they were also deeply involved in the machinery of the Holocaust.
0: Sure.
1: These were people who would have been hot on the list of any trials prosecutor at the Nuremberg trials.
0: Sure.
1: So Kamla, it seems, there's no proof, but it seems, did do a deal. He told Albert Speer, the head of Germany's armaments program at the end of the Second World War, and we have this through Speer's own testimony, that he wanted to do a deal with the Americans, trading top-secret technology in return for his life.
0: Huh.
1: And lo and behold, at the end of the Second World War, Hans Kamla disappears off the face of the globe in very mysterious circumstances. There are four conflicting accounts of his death, none of which, to my mind, stacks up to any real scrutiny.
0: Hmm.
1: And so here we have a guy who knew everything in terms of secret weapons development at the end of the Second World War, who was highly sought after, and who disappeared. Now, kind of draw your own conclusions, but, you know, that, to me, stacks up as a pretty powerful piece of argument for saying that Kamla did his deal, and most probably with America.
0: Okay, well, I'm still sticking with an awful lot of people who get involved in this kind of story seem to come to mysterious ends, and or their work comes to a mysterious end. I mean, it's just, of course, I guess you can understand in his situation why it's a mysterious end, but it happens a lot. So you really, so then we got him? Is that what your best guess would be? We as in the U.S.?
1: I believe so, yes. Based on what Kamla told Albert Speer, based on the fact, too, that if you go into the U.S. National Archives and ask for information on Hans Kamla, you will get very, very little out. Now, if you ask on information on almost everyone else involved in the upper echelons of the Nazi establishment at the end of the Second World War, you will get reams of data on them. But there is a very suspicious lack of any corroborating evidence on Kamla. So little is known about this guy. And yet he was, outside of Hitler's inner cabinet, the most powerful individual in Nazi Germany at the end of the Second World War. You know, it's always very interesting for me, having done this research now, I will go and look in any new book that appears on Nazi Germany, any new, you know, kind of written by a well-respected author.
0: Yes.
1: And you go to the index section, and you flick it through, and you get to the K's, and you look up Kamla, and there is next to nothing, usually, on this individual. And that's because someone, I think, has done a very good job of excising Kamala from the official records.
0: All right. Nick, we've got the story on Kamala. We've got the story on Nikola Tesla and others. One would not be too far out of line to project that with what you can speculate on and you've dug up and you know, certainly our government at some level knows a hell of a lot more. They've got the perhaps even the real McCoy. They may have the end of the rainbow on 0 point, or at least enough knowledge about it to proceed if they wanted to. And so my question to you is, Nick, if our government did possess this answer, would they, in your opinion, keep it all locked up for as long as they can so that weapons would not be, there would not be proliferation? We discussed this a little while ago. In other words, would they keep it secret?
1: Unquestionably, yes.
0: Uh-huh.
1: And the answer, and of course there are very clear reasons for doing that, some of which we've discussed already. I mean, the main one is, of course, you don't want your enemies to even begin to have an inkling that you are developing this stuff, because knowing that something is doable is half the battle to developing something.
0: All right, where along the line of we're running out of oil eventually, or we're poisoning our atmosphere, we're hurting our environment, somewhere along this road, as the road narrows toward whatever this is leading us toward, the pressure to release such information, to make it public, to change the world, would have to become so large that you would find a way to do it, to avoid a suicidal result for the entire world.
1: Yeah, and this is the dilemma, of course. But if you are a military man and you have within your bag of tricks technology that is essentially weapons technology, you are not going to want to release that into the world until the very last moment. You probably wouldn't want to release it at all. Of course, what we see when we see developments that are brought to fruition in the black world, that is the classified world of military development, you do get some catching up in the white world. And I think that's really what we're seeing here. In essence, you have technology. We certainly know that the knowledge for zero-point-based technologies has been in existence for quite some time. And using that knowledge and perhaps bringing it to the fore in terms of technology in the black world would have been a very sensible option. But in the meantime, of course, in the white world, you get some catch-up. And I think that's kind of what we're seeing now. We're seeing the white world of open development catching up with what has happened before secretly in the past. And, of course, one can only speculate where those technologies have got to in the world of classified development.
0: Mm.
1: But we have some very interesting parallels in terms of things like stealth technology. Stealth was developed in the black world. It was developed in secret and kept secret for at least 10 years before we in the open world, in the white world, knew that it was happening. So secrets can be kept, and they can be kept for quite a long time. And you guys in the States are particularly adept at doing that.
0: We seem to be, yes. So then the black world must be keeping a really close eye on the white world. And occasionally, hither or yon, or maybe the guy that you've had investigated, or, I mean, somebody pops up, and I'm sure the lid threatens to come off the top.
1: Yeah, I'm sure every now and again somebody does pop out of the woodwork and say, look, you know, I've developed this device or that device. And maybe there are occasions when he can be bought off or he can be put back in the box in some way.
0: Yes.
1: But the problem is now with the Internet is that this information is now widespread. And I think there is a kind of recognition that you can only keep the lid on this particular box for so long, because the sheer weight of evidence showing that this is now you know, there is real and emerging science in this, means that the lid just cannot be kept on that box. The internet and the discussion of this technology that the internet has allowed means that it's coming out. It's coming out into the open, and there's really very little that people can do to stop that.
0: How's this affecting you at work? I mean, since you wrote Hunt for Zero Point, I'm sure that you probably have become known as the Zero Point guy at Jane's to some degree. And, you know, because you follow it, it is kind of an edgy thing. And how's that affected your career?
1: Well, actually, it's been fine. I mean, insofar as I've always covered technology that is on the cutting edge of known science, that's been something that I've always been very interested in. I covered Soviet developments during the latter stages of the Cold War. I covered the stealth story and other exotic weapons technology stories during the 1990s. And it was kind of really only a kind of natural progression of that, that I should be looking at some of this new science in terms of zero-point physics that has kind of cropped up on the cusp of the new millennium.
0: But, I mean, you are the guy who could do it. You could come to the United States, go and visit the person you told me about, bring some scientific advisors with you, and you could write the story that would rock the world. Are you going to do that?
1: Well, I'm certainly hoping to do something like that, Art. Yeah, absolutely.
0: That would just, it would rock the world. There's no other way to put it. It would rock the whole world. That would change. It would change everything.
1: It would change everything. But bear in mind that, you know, I'm not the first person to write about this stuff. There is plenty of literature out there looking at the zero-point spectrum, the zero-point story.
0: Maybe but a story in Jane's by Nick Cook saying, here it is, world. The free energy, it's real, here it is. That kind of story.
1: Well, you know, it's interesting, but, I mean, I was recently sent some material from a symposium that took place in Albuquerque a couple of weeks ago called STIFE, which looks at essentially space propulsion, space physics. And here we had an abstract given a talk given by the U.S. Department of Energy, which talks about usable energy being derived from the zero-point field. So even now, you have the Department of Energy standing up and saying, there is energy, that usable energy, electricity, that can be extracted from the vacuum state. So I feel that I'm not actually that far in advance of the bow wave here. The bow wave is really catching up, and the bow wave, even in the establishment, is saying that zero-point energy is delivering tiny, as yet, but usable amounts of energy. Well, what the inventor community is saying is, we've known about this stuff for a long time, and actually, it's not just tiny amounts of energy.
0: Well, I agree with that. I mean, if you're talking about hundreds of watts or, say, a couple of kilowatts, then on scale, you're talking about powering cities, nations, the world, ultimately. Nick, hold on. We're at the bottom of the hour. Nick Cook from Jane's Defense Weekly is my guest. His book is The Hunt for Zero Point. You might want to look that one up and do a little bit of reading yourself. Once again, it's called The Hunt for Zero Point by Nick Cook. We'll be right back.

smell or touch the something inside that we need so much. The sight of a touch or the scent of a sound or the strength of an oak leaves deep in the ground. The wonder of flowers.

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1: I wonder if people who write about Zero Point occasionally mysteriously disappear. My guest is Nick Cook. He comes to us from the prestigious Jane's Defense Weekly. It's an impeccable publication that follows defense workings both on the white side and the black side, probably more on the black side than any other. Probably occasionally gets in trouble for revealing things they ought not. This is Coast to Coast AM, so along with everything else, I think I'll ask Nick Cook in a moment, gives him time to think about it, whether he has any indication at all that anybody has ever back-engineered anything from alien technology. Pretty out there, but hey, that's our program.

0: This is Coast to Coast AM, so we ask these kinds of questions. Nick, there's been a ton of speculation. I've interviewed fascinating people like Colonel Corso and others who have made pretty outrageous claims about alien technology, recovered technology from crashes of alien craft that has been introduced to the white world in a kind of an interesting way, you know, leaked into industry in an interesting way, producing some of the things we now regard as rather common. So I wonder if there's any indication in all the work you've done and all the defense stuff that you've looked at that something might have come from technology other than the mind of a human.
1: Well, you know, as out there as I am in terms of investigating new science and new technology,
0: not that far.
1: I'm probably not that far out, and it's not really a story that, I mean, I'm aware of what's been written about in the literature, but it's not really anything that I've ever looked into.
0: Okay.
1: You know, my own feeling is that there is enough here that we're doing in terms of terrestrial science and technology, which, you know, is fantastic in terms of its potential. There's more than enough material there for me to get my teeth into, so I've really kind of never delved into those other possibilities.
0: Okay, I just had to ask. All right, well, where is Zero Point in your opinion right now? I mean, is Nick going to have to go write the article that I talked about, or is there going to be... Where do you expect the next big revelation or step to come from?
1: Well, you know, this is an evolving story, and I'm a pretty cautious individual, and I need to be really satisfied that what is happening out there, or appears to be happening out there in the environment, in terms of people extracting, you know, small but usable amounts of energy from the vacuum, is something that's real, that it's backed by real science, real technology. And I'm not in a hurry to jump to any judgments or conclusions on that. You know, I need to go out there and just rigorously go through it and make sure that this is not some weird sort of anomaly, that, you know, we really are now on the cusp of this new era. And I think that's the exciting thing here, is that we appear to be on the cusp of a new era where we can actually tap into this new physics to get what perhaps by the end of the mid, or perhaps the midpoint or the end of the 21st century, will be a whole new energy economy. And I certainly feel, you know, as a human being, that this is somewhere we need to be going, because, you know, sure as hell, the way we're burning up fossil fuel at the moment, A, there's not going to be much left by the end of the 21st century, and B, environmentally, it's just doing us no good at all. So, you know, something needs to change, and I feel that the signs that I'm getting back from the community out there is that we now are on the cusp of that change.
0: I want to run something by you very quickly, Nick, for what it's worth. I'm a ham operator. I put up this monstrous antenna, Nick. It's up on 13 towers, 13 radio towers I've got here. And it's two wires on each tower, and it's a total of about 4,400 feet of wire, Nick. 75 feet up in the air, and then the wire below it is 68 feet. This is a monstrous antenna. Most hams don't do anything of this size. They did it in the old days. But I've measured a voltage on this antenna, Nick, that's always there. It's always there on quiet days when the sun is out and the wind is not blowing and it's calm. There's 300 plus volts there. I have no idea what it is. I've sort of just it's quite a mystery. I've put something in so that it doesn't harm my equipment because I use the antenna, thank you very much, as an antenna and don't care to damage my equipment. My point is, though, that voltage is there. And I'm not sure where the hell it's coming from. I wonder if you've looked into it. It's somewhat Tesla-like in a way. I mean, it's there and I have no idea why it's there or where it's coming from. I've pretty well eliminated coupling from the AC line, so there's something pretty weird going on there.
1: Well, yeah, absolutely. I mean, there are many things, you know, that we currently, you know, people like you reporting similar kinds of anomalies.
0: Yes.
1: That once you run all the checks, you know, all the checks that one would expect to do in a rigorous kind of way to find out what's going on, you still get that anomaly. And, you know, I think in time, these anomalies are going to be explained by science and physics. Quite often at the moment, they're not. But this, you know, what we're moving into is an era in which things that we called strange phenomena in the past, things that kind of our forebears perhaps thought happened by magic, will actually have a scientific explanation. And that's what I'm looking really to do at all times. I'm looking to try and explain things in the past that people have called phenomena by science. And I know that, you know, you've investigated on your program and talked about the John Hutchison series of experiments.
0: Absolutely.
1: At length and in depth. Hutchison is interesting because in another age, perhaps we would have described him as a magician. Now I think that the phenomena that he'd been producing in his laboratory, which ranged from the transmutation.
2: 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For show guest information, visit NYUG.com. And now, Art Bell.

0: Welcome to Nigh Underground, bringing you Art Bell classics all the way from the high desert. 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And now, Art Bell.
1: Things that without the aid of something that lessened or canceled gravity would have been impossible.
2: I'm not that familiar with the Coral Castle story. I'm aware of it, and a number of people have pointed it out to me as, you know, an extraordinary place where, you know, apparently extraordinary things have been happening. But, you know, for me, it's really important that I don't jump to conclusions. I need to quantify anything strange, and if it can't be quantified, then I have to leave it on one side. You know, in the Hunt for Zero Point, everything that's down there is real-world experimentation, and where it's not, I'm very careful to say it's speculation. I think it behoves us to be rigorous about what we see, and when I go out there and I investigate these stories, I have to be equally rigorous.
1: Well, an interesting thing happened when I was researching material for the antenna that I built, Nick. What I found out was that a lot of technology regarding very, very large antenna arrays was pretty common a long time ago. And I'm talking about when radio first began, when they were doing back in the spark gap days. They were putting up antenna arrays that produced some incredible results, much of which has been either lost, forgotten, or put up on the shelf. But it's no less valid today than it was then. It's just sort of a lost part of science. Someone put it up on the shelf, and that's that.
2: Absolutely, and we find this reflected currently in the whole zero point energy debate. You know,
1: yes.
2: in the latter part of the 19th century, there were a whole range of physicists who were stepping up and talking about ether physics.
1: Yes.
2: Well, actually, it's just mutated into a different name. We now talk about zero point physics.
1: Yes.
2: But essentially, the underlying source of the debate is the same. So it just appears that we kind of go through different fads and we go through different eras in which these subjects get lost.
1: And you believe that when we're not able to explain the reason for something happening, that in itself becomes enough justification to put it up on the shelf and just sort of say, okay, well, that's in my gray box. Maybe I'll come back to it, but it's up on the shelf for now.
2: Absolutely. And I think that when science cannot explain something with a theory, it is very loath to go out there and kind of institutionalize it.
1: Yes.
2: By underpinning it with, you know, legitimate debate. So when it doesn't understand it, when it can't quantify it with theory, as you say, it puts it on the shelf and goes, not consciously, but it kind of subconsciously puts it on the shelf and think, and then people leave it there until they can revisit it with physics they can more readily explain. And I think that now we're moving into this greater understanding of the fact that there is zero-point energy, what in the past physicists called the ether, and that we are now beginning to measure the electromagnetic energy within this zero-point energy field. We're beginning to understand that possibly the zero-point energy field may be the underlying reason for forces we don't readily understand, like gravity. We know what gravity does, but we don't know how we don't know what causes it. And we're beginning to go into this new and exciting era.
1: All right. I've got something I want to ask about that. When our American shuttle program, Nick, did something that was really fascinating. They had this a tether experiment. I know you know what I'm talking about. And the tether produced so much energy that it snapped the tether right at the shuttle and almost produced a disaster. So much energy was flowing through this tether, which glowed in space like this giant glowing noodle or something. It was amazing, and I haven't heard another thing about it.
2: Well, you know, Art, the trouble is we all have kind of areas of specialty, and in Jane's, that's equally so. And my area of specialty has actually been more on the kind of the

0: Earth, or rather the endo-atmospheric end of aerospace. So I don't tend to cover space subjects. I tend to cover aircraft more than space. I'm familiar with the experiment. I'm aware that the tether broke, and I'm aware of all the things that of that energy state that seemed to exist on the tether.
1: There may be a relationship.
0: I haven't heard any more. It's not a story I ever investigated.
1: No, but there may be somewhere there a relationship. I don't know what it would be, but I just know that the tether experiment was a gigantic surprise to scientists, and there hasn't been a follow-up that I'm aware of. Key phrase, that I'm aware of. I'm sure they're looking into it, but maybe there's some sort of relationship between the power exhibited there and zero point somewhere. I don't know.
0: Well, you know, the one thing that that we do know now is that, you know, government bodies like the Department of Energy are wanting to put experiments into space to quantify and measure zero-point field. You know, so
1: yes,
0: those types of experiments are now actively being looked at in the open. So it all seems to be kind of bubbling away in just the same way as nuclear physics was bubbling away just before the Second World War, and as we know, towards the end of the Second World War in 1945. The experimenters produced a workable weapon. Now, only 6 years earlier, half the physics community was saying that building such a weapon, extracting energy from the atom, was not possible. And yet 6 years later, they did it. Wow. And I think that's kind of where we stand in the zero-point community. There are people who say that it's doable, that you can extract energy from the vacuum, and there are people who say it's rubbish physics. It'll never happen.
1: All right. Well, but theoretical physicists now, Nick, are talking about something called dark energy, that the universe is flooded with this dark energy. And I wonder if dark energy might not be behind or a synonym for zero point.
0: Well, absolutely. And in fact, I'm reading now from that Department of Energy paper where it says a vacuum energy experiment is discussed based on the dark energy research funded by the U.S. Department of Energy.
1: Uh-huh.
0: And that same paper goes on to discuss how it may be possible to extract energy from the zero point field. So there is a clear correlation, at least in the minds of some physicists, that there is a relationship between dark energy and zero-point energy.
1: I wonder, do you think, Nick, that the human race will be able to get to and unveil zero-point energy before it blows itself to smithereens? That's actually kind of an interesting question.
0: When you say blow itself to smithereens, in terms, in real terms, do you mean in physical terms, in the development of weapons?
1: Well, before the environment collapses, or before we have a nuclear war, or before we get to fighting over oil on a scale that would, you know, threaten human life, or I don't know, Nick, whatever it is that's laying out there for us, will we unveil all this somewhere prior to that bad ending?
0: Well, of course, that is a moot and worrying point. But I think that what is required will be for a kind of consciousness shift, if you like, where we are recognizing that there are emerging signs in the technology world that that technology may be developed that taps into the zero point field. And when you get that, the meeting of that kind of new technology and the new possibilities inherent in that technology with a market need. I mean, that's what's required. It will be a perception by us that what we currently have is just doing us immense amounts of damage, and B, is just kind of outmoded. When you think about the fact that we're still burning fossil fuels, you know, several hundred years after we started to burn them for energy purposes, it just seems so archaic. And I think ultimately, there will be a market pull, a recognition by us that something's got to change. And then they'll look into the inventor community and see what might be available to bring about that change. Now, I just hope that what we're beginning to see in the inventor community, albeit I'm being very cautious here, but it may provide the answer. Still, an awful lot of engineering and an awful lot of validation has to be done to prove that there really is extractable energy from the zero-point field, but it does seem to offer hope.
1: There have been a number of, I don't know, trade-type shows where people have been invited to bring their various devices and show them. I think there was one in Colorado somewhere recently, and inevitably, you never get to see the inside of these devices. They're always proprietary, as you would expect something. I mean, if somebody really came up with something, they're going to demonstrate it, and they're not going to want to give the whole thing away. But it makes people naturally suspicious. Have you gone to any of these shows or had people go to them and look at these devices?
0: No, I haven't personally. I mean, I'm aware of that debate. And, of course, you know, you can understand their reservations, as you say, about exposing the innards of something that they think may change the world.
1: Of course.
0: To scrutiny on that level. But, of course, at the same time, we have to recognize that that level of scrutiny has to be given to a machine that is that fantastic.
1: Uh-huh.
0: So it's a never-ending tussle. But, you know, it's one that's going to be going on perpetually, I think, you know, until this technology does emerge out there in a kind of more widespread way.
1: That's right. All right, hold on, Nick. We're at the top of the hour. When we get back, we'll begin to go to calls. So if you have questions for Nick Cook, who's at the leading edge of investigating zero-point energy for a very fine publication, Jane's Defense Weekly. And the book he wrote, Hunt for Zero Point, which you might check into, well then get on the telephone because we're going to the phones with Nick Cook in Great Britain coming up next.

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1: It certainly is free on the, it's been free, and this whole weekend free on Streamlink, by the way. And now you can download these programs and save them to a CD in an MP3. They've arranged for it. That's pretty cool stuff, in my opinion. So is this show. Nick Cook, Jane's Defense Weekly, is my guest. And listen, coming up, you're going to get an opportunity to talk to Nick Cook. Now, bear a couple things in mind for me here, and bear with me during this. Nick Cook is in Great Britain, so that's an expensive phone call, I guess, huh? Anyway, we've got a satellite connection to Great Britain, and there's a little bit of a delay. And so when you call, it's best if you formulate your question and then ask it and then just stop and pause and let Nick Cook answer, because there is a satellite delay and it makes interaction sometimes a little uncomfortable, and direct interaction even difficult, because you tend to keep interrupting each other because of that delay. So if you could kind of get your question oriented so that you can ask it and then sort of turn it over to Nick, everything will run a little bit smoother. But all of you, up and coming. And incidentally, though we've been talking about zero-point energy, since we've got somebody from Jane's Defense Weekly, I would see no harm in asking about advanced weapons systems and advanced aircraft and all that sort of stuff, if you really want to. Shouldn't be a problem there. We'll be right back and get to it.

0: Once again, I do appreciate those who call with a question for me, but relevant right now is Nick Cook, who is my guest. So if you call, you should have a question for Nick Cook. And again, if you would be so kind out there as to sort of formulate your question so you can ask it, taking the transatlantic weight problem away from us, I would very much appreciate that. Nick, we're about to go to the phones. Your book... The Hunt for Zero Point, I take it still available, generally, Amazon, those sorts of places, right?
1: Oh, yeah. It was only published in softcover in September last year. So it's still out there. It's in the shops, and it's also on Amazon. So, yeah, it's very much out there.
0: Are you going to write another one?
1: Well, a lot of people have asked me this, and actually, originally, I kind of said no. You know, I've had enough. Well, not had enough. It seemed to have kind of the journey had seemed to kind of reach to have reached its logical conclusion, but actually the feedback I've had from the book has been overwhelming, and it's led me into a lot of new and interesting areas. And I suspect that there will be a second volume before too long.
0: Okay, well that's definitely progress. Here we go. First time caller line. You're on the air with Nick Cook in Great Britain. Hi.
2: Good morning, gentlemen.
0: Good morning.
2: I'm calling from West Los Angeles, California.
0: Yes, sir.
2: On KFI. Mr. Cook expressed a comment early in the show on the ASAT, the Satellite Killer Program. And that's been denied by our defense establishment for quite a while.
0: Of course.
2: I've got a picture here that I kept as a souvenir when I left Hughes Aircraft, and it's a F-15 at about a 45-degree angle above about 90% of the atmosphere. The tail number is AF-74084, and it has an ASAT mounted on the right inboard pylon. And it's a big piece of hardware. The sucker was about 35 feet long and about a foot and a half in diameter. So if anybody wishes to deny it, hey, I've got a picture of it. It hung on the wall in my laboratory for a long time.
0: Well, the technical question was whether we had weapons in space. That's what I asked Nick. You're saying we've got weapons that can go there plenty quick and kill satellites, right?
2: Yes, sir. This aircraft was almost exo-atmospheric at the time the picture was taken.
0: You know about that, Nick?
1: Yeah, very much so. In fact, that was the weapon that I was talking about when I was talking about an endo-atmospherically launched ASAT. And we did, as our caller said, that experiment was done some time ago. It was launched by an F-15. The aircraft climbed to a high altitude and launched the weapon from its belly at a steep angle, and the missile climbed into space and would intercept a satellite and kill it. And that experiment was carried out. We know about that. But as you said, Art, there are two elements to this debate. There is the capability that exists to do that, and we know that that can be done using that kind of missile and aircraft technology, but it's what's happened beyond that is the question. You know, do we have out there a deployable capability to kill satellites from other space-based platforms? And, you know, that is a moot point, and that aspect is the one that's been denied.
0: Well, you know, you've got to wonder, Nick, and it's worth speculating about, if the world's satellites suddenly generally ceased to exist, or there was a war that began by each country taking out the other's satellites, which most certainly I guess it would, I wonder if our nation is prepared to continue without satellites. It's an interesting question to ask. If the satellites that we have today were gone, first of all, as of this moment, you and I would not be talking.
1: Correct.
0: Beyond that, the world's finances are sent electronically through satellites. Billions of dollars flies across the earth while you sleep at night by satellite. Things happen by satellite that we now take for granted, and how much of our economy would collapse without them?
1: Well, this gets to the heart of a kind of rather chilling new kind of war form known as information warfare. And
0: yes,
1: the U.S., certainly the U.S. Air Force, recognizes that to dominate today's and tomorrow's battle spaces, we have to dominate the information spectrum.
0: Mm-hmm.
1: It's all very well being able to move on the battlefield and to dominate in terms of air superiority over the battlefield, but you've got to know what the enemy is doing. And to do that, you have to kind of get inside what's known as his decision loop. And that means, of course, having access to loads of information. And much of that information, as you rightly say, not just in a military sense, but in a commercial sense, is derived from satellites. And so it would be very natural for an enemy to target those satellites and to target carriers of information to disrupt the flow of information and to try and paralyze us on the battlefield. And, you know, we know that we, the good guys, are implementing and investing loads of programs to invest in that technology. We can only presume that the bad guys are doing it as well. And of course, then measures have to be put in place to stop the disruption of the information.
0: Well, one satellite had trouble a few years ago. It was really interesting. And, oh, wow, Nick, ATM machines stopped working. Grocery stores came to a halt. All sorts of weird things happened across. Doctors' pagers weren't going off. I mean, it was just sort of a little taste and a little touch of what could happen if the massive array of satellites that we've got suddenly was, for some reason, disabled. Is our economy, are we getting too dependent on something that's that potentially fragile?
1: Well, I think there's no question that our level of investments in kind of internet-based technologies, in communications that rely on, you know, solid-state means of transmission, all of these are prone to electronic attack. And if, you know, if again we kind of extrapolate from what is being invested in by our side in those types of technologies, and we get a kind of glimpse of that through conflicts like last year's Iraq conflict, it was interesting. There was a lot of debate about, you may remember, about shock and awe in the days preceding our the initial assault on Iraq.
0: You bet.
1: Now, shock and awe, which we kind of tended to think of as this kind of massive kind of bombardment, which was meant to stun Iraq into submission, was in fact a much more subtle document than that. It went into many, many different ways of paralyzing an enemy. And one of those ways is to disrupt his information flow. And that can then reach into all aspects of society. If you knock out a power station, of course, you know, you can effectively paralyze parts of the country.
0: Oh, yes.
1: You can do that with weapons that leave hardly any trace in the environment that you've done it. And I'm thinking of things like microwave weapons, which send a pulse of energy into electronic circuitry and destroy that circuitry.
0: How much evidence is there, Nick, that we use those kinds of weapons in the Baghdad area, for example?
1: Well, there's no evidence that we used microwave weaponry this time around. In the 1991 Gulf conflict, we used a then-secret weapon which dropped carbon filaments onto power stations, which then shorted out the power stations.
0: Right.
1: Now, we are pretty confident. In fact, I'm 99.9% confident that we have and have deployed, ready for use, microwave weapons which are able to do that same thing by sending a pulse of microwave energy at, say, a power station or perhaps at a radar command or a command post or a radar station. So those technologies are now at a deployable state. They, to our knowledge, though, they weren't used in Iraq, but daily things come out about what was used in Iraq in a classified sense, and who knows, maybe in a year or two someone might admit to have using one of those weapons experimentally.
0: I'll tell you a pretty interesting story. Quick one, Nick. I live here in Pahrump, Nevada. Fascinating place, adjacent to the, you know, infamous or famous Area 51.
1: Yep, know it well.
0: I've seen something happen in my valley, Nick, that would seem to verify a little bit of what you're talking about. I live pretty high-tech for being out in the sticks. I mean, I've got a Ku-band satellite uplink here. I've got internet delivered to me by terrestrial microwave, which is very efficient. On this one night, Nick, I lost my microwave transmitter, and it went down. I mean, I literally could go in the other room, and I could see the return power as it was. It's like an electromagnetic blanket dropped over this valley. And anything emitting electromagnetic anything was just sort of soaked up. And to prove it, the internet company that provides service to me monitors, oh, I don't know, 20 or more different radios on towers around the valley here, and at the very time I lost my microwave, every single one of their radios, and they had it graphed, went down to zero. In other words, from point to point here in the valley, the ability to reach that point to point, which is normally 100%, went to absolute zero, and it descended on this valley and lasted about 40 minutes or so, Nick, and then it was lifted. It was like it just, like blanket was lifted up and everything started working again. What do you think that might have been?
1: Well, you know, when it comes to new weapons being tested, of course, you are probably in the, you know, the one place in the world you don't want to be.
0: Yeah, that's right.
1: And, I mean, I know from having gone out to, you know, camp out and soak up the atmosphere around Area 51 and Groom Lake and all the rest of it, that it's a pretty interesting place, and you can see some pretty interesting things from time to time. I mean, I've certainly seen an object over Groom Lake, which sort of defied explanation.
0: Yes.
1: But that doesn't necessarily kind of, you know, have me reaching for my kind of UFO recognition books, because we always try and explain these things conventionally.
0: We try.
1: But you certainly, you know, if they're going to deploy a weapon and test it, yeah, then chances are it's going to be tested over the Nellis Ranges somewhere, and of course that puts you in the vicinity of that testing. So
0: yes,
1: nothing would surprise me in your neck of the woods, is
0: yes,
1: what I'm saying.
0: Well, that really happened, which would indicate to me that we have the ability to virtually do something electromagnetically that makes horse meat out of any kind of microwave signal. I mean, just take everything to zero. I saw it happen with my own eyes. Wildcard Line, you're on the air with Nick Cook. Hi.
3: Art?
0: Yes.
3: How you doing, Art?
0: Just fine.
3: First of all, say hello to Yeti for me and give George a raise for that great interview with Alex Jones, even if you don't agree with the guy.
0: Okay.
3: I want to back this guy up 100% in his research. First of all, let me, for all your listeners, so they can check out what I'm about to say if they want to look at one source, Technology Review, MIT's Magazine of Innovation, the August 2001 issue. There is an article in there called The Light Brigade by David Friedman. And let me tell you a little bit about what's going on here. First of all, Freeman Dyson, the world's premier physicist at the Advanced Institute, in his recent book, The Sun, the Genome, and the Internet, poo-pooed the idea and predictions by sci-fi writers that laser weapons were an inevitable part of the future, which I found shocking. Not only are they already, you know, not only are they an inevitable part of the future, they're already here and they exist and they've been tested. They've been tested at Kirkland Air Force Base in New Mexico, White Sands Missile Range, the U.S. Army Space and Missile Defense Command in Huntsville, Alabama, and they're being developed by companies such as Boeing and TRW.
0: Can you confirm any of that, Nick?
3: Wait, there's more, Art.
0: Well, all right, just hold on. Can you confirm any of that?
1: Well, we know absolutely what the caller is saying in terms of the fact that Kirtland and U.S. Army Missile Command at Huntsville, Alabama, Kirtland Air Force Base out in New Mexico are involved, deeply involved with high energy research. TRW and Boeing, well, those are companies that would have great interest in pursuing those kinds of technologies. There's no confirmation officially that those companies are involved in those fields, but of course they're involved in a lot of secret research.
0: Okay, so, caller, that sounds like a yes. Proceed.
3: Okay, so here's what the military remains queasy about calling attention to the interests of battlefield lasers. This is from the article. The programs aren't secret. That tactic already backfired once for the government with the optics hunting laser projects, but the policy appears to be one of not volunteering information unless pressed. And even when pressed, most military and civilian managers involved in laser defense programs deny knowledge of initiatives intended to bring lasers to bear against ground targets. They have a laser that can place a 10-centimeter-wide beam with the heating power of blowtorch against distant targets for 100 shots at several meters away. And like I said, all the pictures you want and information is in this article in Technology Review. It's all public knowledge.
0: Okay. Nick, any comment on all of that? How far along?
1: I concur. I can't verify the details of the laser weapon itself, but speaking from my own experience, of course, directed energy weaponry and lasers in particular are currently kind of the vogue weapon of study amongst me and my peers. When I was looking into laser weaponry a year or so ago, you know, I was told by the defense community that, you know, you better hurry up. If you want to investigate and do a story on laser weaponry, such progress has been made in that field that shortly the doors will be coming down and getting information out on those programs will become very difficult.
0: We have
1: one or two white world programs out there which are, you know, looking at developing lasers. I'm thinking particularly of the laser that's going to be mounted on a Boeing 747, which will shoot down Scuds in the boost phase out to about 400 kilometers. But behind that, those official programs, there are probably programs that are being developed in secret which are yielding extraordinary results. And we do know, for example, that in about 10 years' time, aircraft will be fitted, will get to a point where they can be fitted with battlefield lasers, which will be able to do, in theory at least, exactly what the caller said.
0: Well, you know, Nick, this is, again, way out there on the coast-to-coast AM-type style question, but there have been these weird things that nobody's ever been able to explain called crop circles. I mean, truly, these are enigmas. And here's a theory for you, Nick. If you had a laser or microwave weapon and it was space-based, or even if it was based in a high-altitude airplane, you know what? You'd have to test it. And they found that these wheat fields with these weird designs, ones that weren't done by a couple guys with boards and chains, were done with what appeared to be microwave energy, Nick. And you just got to wonder if somebody up there might not be practicing. I'll let you think about that. We've got a break here at the half hour. I'm Art Bell. A very old friend.

0: 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The first-time caller line is area code 775-727-1222. 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
1: That, of course, is ABBA's SOS. When you think about it, the world right now is crying SOS. Save our souls. We're running out of fuel. And that which we have left, if burned, may do us in anyway. That's on the one hand. On the other hand, you have the military. You have secrets. You have laser weapons. You have possibly zero-point energy. You have the key to the SOS that's being screamed about over here. Two really important things. The future of the world and military secrets. Let's think about that, shall we?

0: By the way, I always try and fit this in somewhere on the weekend. If you want to reach me for any reason, and there could be many reasons you would want to reach me, I understand that. I am reachable. You can find me through email, which is rather instant and effective. Here's my email address. 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Either one of those avenues will get the message through. My guest is Nick Cook, Jane's Defense Weekly, and here's Nick once again, his book, The Hunt for Zero Point. If you've been intrigued tonight, it's obviously something you ought to pick up, and tonight we learn there may be another on the way. Has there really, Nick, been enough material that has come to light to you in your investigation since you wrote the last book to fill up a new book? If so, that's a lot.
1: Oh, yeah. There's been reams of new material. And, you know, this surprised me. I thought, as I said, that when I reached the end of the Hunt for Zero Point, the book, that, you know, that kind of would be where I'd leave things. But no, there's been absolutely, I can't sort of go into too much detail because I'm going to spoil things for myself if I kind of divulge the entire plot.
0: Yes.
1: But there's been no shortage of material, Art. That's absolutely true.
0: Okay. Back to the phones. East of the Rockies, you're on the air with Nick Cook.
2: I've got one for you that is from January 6, 1981, in the Chicago Tribune. A gentleman by the name of Morris Wayman presented a paper to the American Association for the Advancement of Science in which he says he found four microbes and one yeast that would make oil. The gist of the story is that he says he can make 12 million barrels of oil on a square mile of water surface a year.
0: Huh.
2: I talked to him a year or two later, and he told me they had cut off his research money.
0: They? Well, I guess I don't want you to identify the companies or whatever that cut it off.
2: The University of Toronto where he was located.
0: Okay.
2: He has a son named Michael Lash Wayman, a chemistry or chemical engineering professor, I think, in Alberta, who told me he knew nothing about what his father had done.
0: Nick, are you at all familiar with this?
1: I'm not familiar with this story, although, it, of course, it sort of jibes with other similar stories of kind of suppression that are out there.
0: There are a lot of stories of suppression, and so you really have to wonder, you really do have to wonder, darn it, disappearances, people paid off, all the rest of it, yeah, you've got to wonder. West of the Rockies, you're on the air with Nick Cook, hi.
3: Yeah, hi, fellas. I'm calling from Phoenix, listening to KFYI 550 AM.
0: All right, welcome.
3: I was watching a documentary about the Joint Strike Fighter development program, specifically between Lockheed and Boeing. And one of the things I noticed when seeing the Boeing aircraft, which actually didn't make it, Lockheed was chosen, as it was hovering about 100 feet over the airstrip, it's a very unconventional looking aircraft. It's rather conventional technology. But hovering there, it looked like something someone might presume came from another planet. Taking that to a greater extreme, I'm sure that there's plenty of a lot of the UFOs seen flying around over the country and elsewhere are probably just unconventional experimental aircraft being developed by black budget programs, which we've spent trillions of dollars on.
0: Almost surely you are correct about that.
3: And including, and I wouldn't even be surprised, some of the flying saucers are using anti-gravity developed by the military. And I wouldn't even be surprised that they actually have operating squadrons set waiting for the next major war to pull out some very nasty surprises against the bad guys.
0: That could all be true, and I'm sure, Nick, that we do have a bag of surprises that have not been fully open, for example, for the Iraq War that we just had. I personally have had a triangle pass over my head and that of my wife silently about 150 feet above us, headed toward this area known as Area 51, and it appeared to be defying gravity, certainly not flying, wasn't going fast enough to support itself in the air, so it was either floating or it was defying gravity. What do you know, Nick, about triangular-shaped craft that seem to not make noise? You hear anything about that?
1: Yeah, a great deal. I mean, there was an interesting report issued by the Belgian government a few years ago about a wave of sightings over Belgium in the 1989 and 1990 timeframes, which, at the heart of which, were these triangular planform craft, which were doing exactly as you say, Art, exhibiting characteristics not dissimilar at all from the craft that you saw. And yet we have no explanation for these, at least not by known terrestrial science. I mean, what I find very interesting is a lot of UFO sightings do tend to reflect technology that we later learn was investigated by the real world. I'm thinking of the stealth program during the 1980s.
0: Absolutely.
1: When people in your vicinity down there in Nevada, close to Area 51, were seeing kind of strange lights, strange shapes in the night sky.
0: You bet.
1: And, you know, later on we find out that, of course, you know, an extensive stealth program was probably responsible for at least some of those sightings. But it is a minefield. I cannot square your sighting, for example, with anything that I know about in the real world. Uh-huh. But that's not to say that something may have been developed.
0: All right. Well,
1: that was the heart of the journey, really, that I was undertaking when I went to try and find anti-gravity technology.
0: Here.
1: To hunt for 0 points.
0: All right, Nick. Here's another one for you. You know what's been happening around here lately in the West Coast?
1: No.
0: Maybe you'd like to comment on it. People hear a jet over them, a jet noise or some kind of noise, sounds like a jet, and they look up, and there's nothing there. Nick, there are a lot of people who believe that we have developed essential aircraft invisibility and that we are testing it.
1: Well, although I cannot, you know, searching in my kind of experience of things that people have told me about in the military and outside the military, but about what's happening inside the classified environment, I cannot find a ready explanation for what people are hearing and not seeing there. But it is known, and I have interviewed a number of people on the edges of the black world in the military who readily admit that the latest thrust of their experimentation and development in stealth terms,
0: yes,
1: is to having mastered the electromagnetic spectrum to a large degree. In other words, getting aircraft to be invisible on radar screens.
0: Yes.
1: And having mastered to a degree the heat spectrum, getting aircraft to be invisible on infrared screens. And thermal screens. What you want to be doing next is making an aircraft invisible in the visible spectrum.
0: Mm-hmm.
1: In other words, making them almost impossible to see to the human eye. And we do know that certain experiments have been going on in that direction, using electrochromatic panels, for example, on an aircraft that can mimic the background of the plane. So if you look up at the sky, you would see you would not see the aircraft, hopefully, but because it would be covered with these photochromatic panels.
0: Which would be mimicking
1: the background sky.
0: Exactly. So you essentially would see nothing. That would be the final key to real invisibility. Gee, you've got radar invisibility. They've learned all about that. So why not make it fully invisible? Then you have a craft attacking you that you can only hear. And I've heard they're working on that part of it, too.
1: Absolutely. And in fact, you know, when you listen to an aircraft like the B-2 as it flies over you in throttle back mode, it is extremely quiet. So, and that is now 25-year-old technology. So, you know, it when you think that probably what's going on in the black world, and we have people like the late Ben Rich, who headed up the Lockheed Martin Skunk Works, saying that probably what you're going to see in 30 to 40 years time is what is being worked on now in the black world. That kind of gives you an indication of the kinds of levels of technology and expertise that are currently being worked on.
0: What would you give for a free ticket into Area 51 for, say, I don't know, 12 hours of anything you want to look at?
1: Well, quite a lot, the answer. I have made, you know, rather inane applications to do this from time to time.
0: Yes.
1: But, and I get a kind of fairly wry response back. But now I would, you know, words like eye teeth and give my come to mind.
0: What do you get something back like, we appreciate your interest in our facility?
1: Yeah, you know, kind of stop response. Yeah,
0: but bug off.
1: Yeah, basically, yeah.
0: First time caller line, you're on the air with Nick Cook. Hello.
4: Hi.
0: My
4: name's Steve, and I'm in Phoenix.
0: Hey, Steve.
4: I fail to see the mystery of why everybody thinks this energy source that you're talking about is, you know, where it's coming from.
0: Uh-huh.
4: It seems to me that it seems logical to me anyway that with when you pass a magnetic field over wire or metal, you generate an electrical current.
0: That's true.
4: Well, you're talking about a naturally occurring generator here that's in the billions of tons called Earth. It seems to me like you put up a big enough piece of metal, like your antenna,
0: and
4: you're bound to generate voltage.
0: You begin to see effects of it. No, it's logical to me, too, and a number of people have talked about my antenna to me and used the phrase Earth transformer. After all, we do have this magnetic field. We are in rotation, and so actually that what he just said does make sense, doesn't it, Nick?
1: Well, it does. You know, I wish I were more an expert in that field. But, yeah, I mean, to my mind, it's no great mystery. There we have it.
0: East of the Rockies, you're on the air with Nick Cook. Hi.
5: Hi, this is Dave. I'm listening to KLIF Dallas.
0: Hi, Dave.
5: How you doing, Art? Great listening to you. Nick, Mr. Cook. Okay, there was an explosion in Alaska recently that seemed to level out quite a large area, and it was taken from the center of the area and spread its way out, chopping the trees in half and burning the area.
1: I was thinking that could possibly be
5: a weapon from space.
1: Well, of course, you know, we hear about occurrences like this, and I'm very slow to kind of rush to judgment because many fantastic claims are made about exotic weaponry. And, you know, what I really hope, I don't know where this apparent explosion took place, but you know, if it was on public land, you've got to start worrying about this. And I'm very slow to rush to judgment on these types of stories because they, you know, a lot of myths and kind of legends spring up about them. So, you know, I guess I'd have to know more about this to be able to comment on it. But
0: now, I'll tell you about a claim that was made recently that I bet you even heard about. The Russians, they make a lot of claims, but they claimed that they could create a cyclone to put out fires that were raging in Southeast Asia, and they offered, and they said they could do it from space, and they offered actually to create a cyclone, and it was declined for whatever reason, but the Russians made the official offer to create a cyclone as a demonstration of what they could do.
1: Well, we do know, I mean, that the Russians, and particularly during the Soviet era, were not slow at all in developing deploying weird science for military purposes. I can't comment directly on that one, although I have heard about officially backed experimentations by the Russians into the control of weather. But there was one, for example, I'm sure is well known to your listeners, where Russian experiments in psychic spying led to a mirror image program in the States, funded by the Department of the Army, amongst others, using psychic spies to spy in space and time, ostensibly going and surveilling places that satellites could not reach. I'm thinking of underground facilities, you know, where these places were mapped out by people effectively using clairvoyance. Now, the Russians started that program, so, you know, we should perhaps sit up and pay attention to some of the things on the edges of known science that they are apparently doing.
0: Perhaps, and we should also note, because of that gee whiz, if they'll spend taxpayer money on trained psychics, remote viewers they're called, and for 10 years at that, imagine what else they might be putting money in.
1: Well, that's kind of my motto, Art, which is that, you know, here's what we know about. So just speculate a little, and particularly, you know, in my privileged position where I'm able to go and see many interesting companies, many interesting technologies, and talk to many interesting people, knowing that, you know, what I'm seeing is probably just the tip of the iceberg. Just imagine what's below the waterline, and sometimes that's what keeps me going. It's sort of, if you're interested in technology, it's a wonderful job.
0: How frequently when you're in, a company or an installation or something, and they're demonstrating something to you, do you get the feeling that the guy demonstrating it is sort of saying between the lines, man, I wish I could show you what we're doing right now, but I can't?
1: Oh, yes, a lot. And actually, if you read between the if you read between the lines of The Hunt for Zero Point, my book, I mean, that is essentially, that's one of the things that keeps me going in the hunt, is this feeling all of the time of these incredibly interesting places that I'm going to, people I'm talking to, that behind the scenes, there is technology being worked on that these guys can't talk about, but they're, you know, they so want to. They are, after all, engineers and scientists. They want to share this knowledge, but of course they're signed up to some pretty austere secrecy oaths, and so they don't. But
0: do you ever try to get these guys into a pub somewhere and get them greased up a little bit and just pick them?
1: Yeah, well, you know, I'm not averse to standard journalistic techniques here. And I'm not averse to going into a smoky pub myself from time to time. But I will share a beer over with anyone who, you know, wants to talk about these things. But it's all part of the job, you know.
0: All right.
1: It's a dirty job, but someone's got to do it.
0: People should get your book now, The Hunt for Zero Point, and in that way you can get ready for the second book, which we now know is sort of on the way, about to be born here. I guess the conception is being considered. And anyway, Nick, what a great pleasure. And it'll always make you a grand guest for this program because you're right out there looking and listening to and studying the edge. I really appreciate you being here tonight.
1: Thanks for having me on the show, Art.
0: Oh, okay, you come back.
1: Will do. Love to.
0: Take care, Nick.
1: You too.
0: Cheers, indeed. That's Nick all the way in London, Nick Cook. And what a guy. Imagine that. How'd you like to be a reporter in his position, you know, ushered into some of the really cool rooms at Boeing, but always seeing that next locked door and wondering yourself, I wonder what's behind that one. Well, what we're up to. Listen, it's been a wonderful weekend. I'll see you back next weekend with whatever it is we come up with. In the meantime, here's Crystal Gayle, the right words always to take us out of here. From the high desert, good night.

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1: City, good morning down there. Good to have you with us. You'll find out what the program is about as we move along. I'd like to welcome KBLU in Yuma, Arizona. Yuma, Arizona, 560 on the dial. Welcome to the program. I'd like to welcome KSWD in Seward, Alaska. They would be 950 on the AM dial. Great to have you along. All right, coming up tonight and in a moment, Dr. Stephen M. Greer, probably the world's foremost authority on the subject of extraterrestrial intelligence, and runs an organization, called CSETI.
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0: Dr. Stephen M. Greer is widely regarded as the world's foremost authority on the subject of extraterrestrial intelligence, ETI, and is the founder and international director of the Center for the Study of Extraterrestrial Intelligence, or CSETI. A lifetime member of Alpha Omega Alpha, the nation's most prestigious medical honor society, Dr. Greer is an emergency physician and former chairman of the Department of Emergency Medicine at Caldwell Memorial Hospital in North Carolina. Dr. Greer, as director of CSETI, has led research teams throughout the world investigating the existence of ETI, extraterrestrial intelligence. On several occasions, has successfully established preliminary contact and communication with extraterrestrial spacecraft at close range. He has met with and provided briefings for senior members of government, military, and intelligence operations in the U.S. and around the world, including senior CIA officials, Joint Chiefs of Staff, White House staff, senior members of Congress and congressional committees, senior UN leadership and diplomats, senior military officials in the United Kingdom and Europe, and cabinet-level staff members of the Japanese government, among others. Here he is, Dr. Stephen Greer. Doctor, welcome.
1: Thank you. Glad to be here.
0: Good to have you. Since you're an emergency room doctor, before we get on off into other subjects, have you any experience, doctor, with people who travel in airplanes and get sick?
1: Well, sure. I travel about 100,000 miles a year, and so I know firsthand. And I've actually had to take care of a couple of emergencies on transatlantic flights, including a woman who had a massive stroke. But certainly there's a high risk of spread of infectious diseases on airplanes because of the close proximity and the recirculation of the air. But that's another subject. But right, I think that you should get a lot of rest, perhaps some take some extra vitamin C to help fight off the viral illnesses,
0: right.
1: And be sure you get lots of rest when you're traveling.
0: Sounds like standard advice. All right, good. Anyway, the reason we have you here tonight, you're involved in a sort of a motivational thing, trying to get people motivated, aren't you?
1: Well, yes, that's part of it, and the reason I'd like to speak to your listeners tonight is there are several things to achieve, but primarily, and the thing that I think most people there would be interested in learning an update on, is the CSETI Project Starlight Initiative, which is a program designed to effect a global disclosure on the existence of extraterrestrial intelligence and the implications of that disclosure. And we are in the phase now where we are collecting firsthand U.S. government and other world government military and intelligence workers and aerospace workers who have

0: knowledge of extraterrestrial events or projects or programs who would be willing to join in a coalition of folks to come forward and disclose what they know to the world at a high-level event. We have been briefing members of Congress on this. I've briefed a senior U.S. officials and others around the world on this matter. And we have identified quite a large number of these types of witnesses, but we would like to identify more of them for two reasons. One is that there is definitely safety in numbers. And number two, there's also increasing credibility when you have interlocking pieces of the puzzle that come forward where it becomes a corroborating effect.
1: Well, how have you done so far? If you had to go today, what would you be going with? And I don't need names. I'm just curious. Yes. Numbers.
0: Numbers. Well, if and this is, we're going to have a meeting in Washington soon to ask members of Congress to do exactly this, and that is to hold open hearings on the subject. We would be able to produce around the 70 or 80 firsthand witnesses to these events, as well as people who have worked in military and intelligence and military industrial complex settings dealing directly with this subject. And here, when I say directly, I mean not someone who said, you know, my grandpappy saw a dead ET on the desert floor in 1940-something. We're talking people who have directly been in the radar room or been on retrieval operations or who have done pursuits in jet aircraft or who have seen things as an astronaut or a cosmonaut or who have been at facilities where they were working on extraterrestrial technologies and things of this sort.
1: Oh, that's very serious.
0: That's very serious. And then my problem is that, quite frankly, and one of the difficult things I've had to deal with is that having been the point of contact to several dozen of these type of people, I'm now the person who's sitting on an extraordinary amount of information, and I hate to say it, secrets, which I think should not be held secret. And so what we want to do is to move this forward at the highest possible level in a setting that has the gravitas and the credibility so that a definitive disclosure on this subject could be effected in the very near future. Now, we feel that for this to happen in the best way possible, it would occur through open hearings in the Congress, and emphasize the word open. It's not going to do any good to have a covert hearing process or a secret hearing process,
1: right,
0: so that this can just be vetted by members of Congress. It would be educational for them, but the rest of the world would remain uninformed. What we feel needs to happen is perhaps a period of behind-the-doors vetting of the subject, followed by an open disclosure process and hearing process, either through the Congress or through the United Nations. And we are currently working on both of these fronts, both with UN officials and in the Congress.
1: Of the two, which do you consider to be likely the more receptive?
0: It's very difficult. I believe that if it were not for interference from covert projects that have a very long arm, we would probably be able to do this most readily through the United Nations. But I do know personally and without question, unambiguously, that there has been attempts to thwart, squash, and derail any such event through the United Nations. And quite frankly, it's the first time I've said this publicly. We're very concerned about that and, if not a little dismayed.
1: Can you give us any details of that behind-the-scenes manipulation?
0: Well, let's just put it this way. There have been discussions which have been promising in the direction of, at the very highest levels in the United Nations community, to have a disclosure conference at the United Nations. But unfortunately, there has been interference where some of these officials have been visited and shown materials where they are being instructed not to do anything on this subject. I find that deplorable but predictable. A couple of years ago, I don't think the UFO community knows this, and certainly the public doesn't, I was invited to give an address at the UN on this subject. And the topic that I chose was the foundations of interplanetary peace and how you might create interplanetary relations. And some very high-level UN people were coming to this. And it was interesting because a couple days before the event, there were some notices put inside the offices at the UN, and they were all torn down within hours, and nobody knows what happened to them or who did this. But we know that that has happened, and it's very disconcerting. But it's also very predictable because anyone who has any insight into the subject realizes this is one of the great secrets of the century,
1: sure.
0: If not the millennium.
1: Without naming these people, do you have any sense of the kind of material they're being shown that would convince them that any public exposure is a bad idea?
0: I don't think they're being shown that it's a bad idea from the point of view of the ramifications of a disclosure. I believe that they're simply being told, don't do it.
1: Or else.
0: With some implied negative ramifications if they were to. And so there's some discouragement going on that level. And this is very worrisome because we have been briefing senior Clinton administration and congressional people since December of 1993, and this may be a shock to some of your listeners, but this has been a very intense, long-term, behind-the-scenes project.
1: What kind of reception, Doctor, have you been getting from the Clinton administration?
0: Well, the people that I have met with and that people on my team have met with have been open to hearing about the subject, and to be honest with you, there's not a question of whether or not the subject is true. And this may be a shock to some people, contrary to some public statements that have been made. There's no question that the matter is real. The question is, what do we do about it, and how do you get this thing resolved, and how do you resolve the complex issues surrounding covert management and extra secret, super secret management of something which, in the words of Barry Goldwater, when I met with him, said it should have never been handled this way. But now that it has been, you have a conundrum insofar as you have programs and infrastructure which is in place, which arguably is sitting on extraordinary technologies and also extraordinary power. And how do you get that turned around and put back into a normal oversight process in our government with the proper checks and balances that you would expect in a republic and a democratic government?
1: Well, to a degree, our government's power comes from the maintenance of secrets.
0: Well, that may be true at this juncture, but I think that being the descendant of one of the founders of the United States, the people who fought in the American Revolution, and somewhat of a student of the Constitution, I differ with those who say that is something which has evolved, and I think Eisenhower warned us of this when he gave his speech where he said, beware the military-industrial complex.
1: Mm-hmm.
0: But I think that in a certain degree of secrecy you would always expect in an advanced society and even in ancient societies. But when you have a subject like this, which is of immense importance to the world, and which is being seen by people all over the world, and yet which continues to be shrouded in the most extraordinary layers of secrecy, so much so that, if I can share this little anecdotal story, imagine sitting across the conference table at a meeting which has been set up with a sitting and current member of the Senate Intelligence Committee, and briefing this individual on the subject, and the person blinks and looks at you and says, Doctor, I have no doubt that what you're saying is true, but in my many years of being on the Senate Intelligence Committee, I have never heard of this matter, and I have never been briefed about this matter.
1: Hmm.
0: Now, there's a problem here, and the man, I felt there was no prevarication, you know, in these statements. And I'll say something else which may be equally startling to people, is that, and I'll say this with some confidence, I'm quite sure that I'm the only UFO researcher in the world who has had a nearly three-hour meeting with a sitting and empowered director of Central Intelligence. And I have.
1: On this subject?
0: On this subject, specifically before this subject. And I know that this is an extraordinary statement. I have the bona fides to back this up, and someday it should all come out in a very interesting book and movie. But without going any further into who and which one and at what time, let me just say that the subject is taken very seriously. The problem is that how do you put people back in the loop on this, and how do you get a disclosure on this done so that it, on the one hand, is credible and scientific, on the other hand, does not cause a constitutional crisis and does not cause undue alarm in the populace. I think it can be done. That's what the strategy that we have put together is intended to do that.
1: All right. Can we back? Can we, Doctor? Can we back up just a little bit? You
2: yes.
1: said something that was quite extraordinary. You said that it is simply a given that they exist, that contact has been made, and you can prove that through a series of witnesses. Fine. That's a given for you, but perhaps not the audience, and that bears at least a question or two.
0: Sure, of course.
1: How would you back up that statement? I mean, that it's a given that contact has been made.
0: Well, you have to take the weight of the evidence, and this is something which I think one of the great misfortunes in how this has been handled in the civilian sector is that you cannot take one witness, I don't care if it's an astronaut or anyone else, or one case, whether it's Roswell or the Belgian event. You've got to take, you must assemble, and this is what we're working to do, and I hope people in your listening audience can help us do this. You must assemble the best scientific evidence, metal samples of extraterrestrial origin, technological items of extraterrestrial origin. We do have access to some of these. You must put together the best photographic, videotape, government documents. You must put together the best cases that have been ever occurred, radar cases, pilot cases, and then you must identify those, call them whistleblowers, if you will, or witnesses who have been in military or private contractor situations where they have had direct involvement with the subject. And these are people who have are credible and who are willing to testify under oath to Congress with penalty of perjury and go into jail if they were to lie. Stand up and say, I will testify about this subject.
1: Are now, these people who are under penalty of going to jail if they tell the truth as well? In other words, a lot of them, no doubt, signed security statements.
0: Well, yes, but as you know, or you may know this, that in November we wrote a position paper stating that those security oaths were null and void. And we are taking the specific legal position that these people now should come forward and join together in a coalition to speak what they know about this subject in a public setting, choosing it very carefully, of course, because the nature of these programs are such that they are outside of the legal bounds of the Constitution. They are extra-constitutional because they do not have the proper checks, balances, and oversight required by the U.S. Constitution. Ergo, any security oaths which have been taken in support of such an illegal operation are themselves illegal. Perforce, they are non-binding. And this is the position that we are making, is that essentially these security oaths are at this juncture are null and void. And we have written this in a position paper, sent it to the White House and to the CIA director, amongst others, and asked them to correct us if we were wrong in this assessment by the 1st of January of 97, and that if they did not correct that position, that we would move forward with efforts to disclose the testimony of these witnesses. Now, January 1st, 1997 came and went. There was no corrective position issued. We did hear through contacts and sources that there would be no response to that and that they would allow us to pretty much go forward and just observe what kind of progress we could make on our own. And I think that this is rather encouraging, by the way, because this went not only through the back door into the White House, but it also went through the front door, return receipt requested. It went to the CIA director, the Secretary of Defense, the head of the Intelligence Committee and the Senate.
1: Do you generally take that to mean that they are prepared to proceed with disclosure and they're going to allow you to be the point man in that?
0: Well, we take it to mean that they chose not to say that these people could not step forward. And
1: all
0: I think
1: right.
0: that's very significant.
1: So do I. All right, Doctor, hold on. We'll be right back to you. Dr. Stephen Greer from CSETI is my guest. Some pretty heady stuff.
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1: My guest is Dr. Stephen Greer. CSETI's Stephen Greer. And Dr. Greer is preparing to go in front of congressional representatives this spring with literally an army of people who have been on the inside, who have worked on craft, who have evidence that they, whoever they are here. We'll talk a little bit about that in a moment.
0: Now we take you back to the night of February 21st, 1997, on Art Bell's Somewhere in Time.

0: Back now to Dr. Stephen Greer. Doctor, here's a fact that just came in.
1: Yes.
0: Art, I'm very encouraged to hear what your guest is describing, but I have two questions. One, our elected officials are idiots. They're politicians. All they care about is getting reelected. Why does Dr. Greer believe that any of them would risk looking silly by talking about the UFO subject? I have a very hard time believing they would actually hold hearings.
1: Well, of course, historically they have in the past, both in 1966 and 1968. Now, you know, your listener may be quite correct. There may be no one willing to do this. And let me say what we have in store in case that happens.
0: All right.
1: If the Congress and the White House do not do something constructive on this subject, we will do everything we can to see that either through the UN or some other suitable international event, the same information, witnesses, and data are presented to the public and to the public media. Now, there are ramifications to that. Obviously, if it goes outside of the chain of command and outside of the channels of the U.S. government, there could be concerns about the effect it would have on our government. But I think, you know, you have to understand, we have been working on this for over 3 years, 3.5 years. And we have concluded that if in 1997 there's not positive forward momentum in the Congress and in the administration to do something definitive on this subject, then we will need to take it to the public through some other venue. But we feel that for the sake of doing this well and doing it in the safest and highest way possible, that we need to give our elected officials a chance to respond and a chance to regain control of the subject and to be involved in a disclosure of this magnitude. Now, if they choose not to, then that's their choice. We can't control that. And I think you have to be somewhat detached from that and say, well, it's up to them. We're going to do the best we can and make the most convincing case we can. And beyond that, there's really not much we can do. We can't force them to do this. But what we can do is resolve, both as a group of witnesses who are government witnesses who know about the UFO subject, as well as a group of researchers who have a great deal of evidence on the matter, is to then take it either through the UN or through some other nation or through some other public disclosure event, even if it has to be a privatized event, mm-hmm. in conjunction with other think tanks or some other institute of some renown.
0: All right.
1: So, I mean, there are other ways this can be done, and your listener actually was very wise to make that point. But what I would say is that we want to at first give them the chance to say no. And they can't say no until they at least have heard the truth and met these witnesses and seen the evidence. Then if they turn their back on the subject, then we can say, look, I will be able with a clear conscience get on Larry King or Ted Koppel and say, look, we offered this to the White House and to the Congress. They met these people. They knew they were real. They saw the evidence. They saw the documents. They saw the photographs and videotapes and analysis of metal samples and everything else. And they still chose to do nothing. And now we're taking it to another venue. But see, what I don't want to be accused of is trying to grandstand the U.S. government.
0: Sure.
1: I would rather see this done through the appropriate channels in the highest and best and safest way possible. But, you know, again, I think your listener is very is sort of prescient in the sense that one of the points I was going to make next is that we need to resolve to get this information out by whatever means we can, and that we need to triage this like I do in the emergency department. Okay, here's the Congress and White House. If they won't act, the UN offer there. If they won't act, offer it through some other nation or some other prestigious institute or think tank. If that can't happen, privatize it totally. Now, you know, but it's something that you have to give people a chance to respond by educating them, and that's what we're trying to do this spring. We're trying to set up a situation where these members of Congress who have not been informed on this subject can be given extraordinary evidence, but also meet these extraordinary witnesses. And then if they choose to turn their back on the subject, that's their choice.
0: But at least you've moved to the inside first. All right.
1: At least we've tried to do it the correct way.
0: All right. First-time caller line, you're on the air with Dr. Stephen Greer. Where are you, please?
2: Thank you. This is Bruce calling in. KTNW.
0: Bruce, I can barely hear you. You're going to have to yell into your phone.
2: I'll get back into the phone. Is that a little better?
0: Yes, it is.
2: Well, I'm calling from KTNW country up in Oregon.
0: Yes, sir.
2: Question for Dr. Greer. It would seem to me that it's unclear as to your purpose and objective of going forward with specifically the Congress. It would seem that if there indeed had been some covert plan of government to keep this contact with extraterrestrials secret, that could have occurred with other nations of the world. It appears to be rather a parochial view to think only the U.S. government has done that. Now, you alluded briefly to the fact that you would be going to the UN if you were not able to get any productive results before Congress. Do you have any indication that other governments may indeed have had some contact with extraterrestrials and kept that?
1: We know they have.
0: Yeah, it's a good question.
1: Good point. It is not a U.S. phenomenon. It is a global phenomenon. However, the U.S., number one, is the last remaining superpower. Number two, has been in the catbird seat on this subject for a very long time. Number three, I need to clarify, I don't believe the U.S. or any other government in the sense of the normal chain of command and elected officials have been particularly involved in this. I mean, this is the point I make to UFO researchers, and they say, oh my God, the Air Force is hiding stuff for them. I got news for them. 99% of the people associated with the Air Force don't know anything about this subject in terms of any of these projects. And we'll never know anything about them. You know, it's like a guy I talked to with a big electronics corporation that does a lot of top secret work. He pointed out to me that the tank that one would go in to learn about this ain't on Capitol Hill, and it's not even in Washington. And so you have to be very careful about these sort of sweeping generalizations about the, quote, government. Now, I have met with officials in the United Kingdom and in other governments, and I know that, yes, there have been super secret projects in other countries, but they have not had, they've had the same kind of dysfunction in terms of lack of oversight and lack of knowledge. For example, I met personally with a former head of the Ministry of Defense in Great Britain who was involved in that capacity for years. He was head of the NATO committee, the military committee for NATO, I'm sorry, and he told me very directly that he had never had this subject cross his radar screen. Even though he was head of MI5 and MI6 and the MOD. And he only found out about it accidentally after he left that position and then started looking into it and found out that it was very real. So, I mean, people have to be a little more sophisticated in how they regard this. But I would say that the U.S. is a prime place to have this happen. It is the most media-rich country in the world in terms of the media covering an event like this. It certainly is the last remaining superpower, and many, many of the witnesses we have, not all of them, are from the United States, and it would be safest and best for them to be able to provide this testimony through Congress. So that's our rationale at going through Congress. But certainly as backup positions, as I said earlier, or as I should say not backup, but as the parallel tracks, we have been investigating the cooperation of other nations as well as the United Nations on this issue.
0: All right. If all else failed, Congress, the UN, I take it then the change venue you would seek would be directly to the media.
1: Yes. And one of the things I would love to see happen is somebody who could understand the implications of this be willing to work with us in partnership in doing a world expose and documentary on this subject, which could be aired, number one, putting out similarly a book of testimony and evidence on the subject, and that's number two, and then number three, having various people help us in networking with other think tanks and other institutes, which could help make this thing come out in the event that the governments become irrelevant. And I hate to use it that word that way, but your guy who said, you know, our elected officials are this and that, and I'm actually a cautious optimist about our elected officials. I think that if given the chance, some of them will want to do the right thing, but maybe not enough to make a difference, in which case, if the government choose not to get involved with this because it's too hot a potato to handle, then I think we need to start looking at networking with other institutions and entities. And we have been doing that for about 3 years, but we want to do more of that. And that's why I'm discussing this on your show publicly.
0: All right, good. Wildcard Line, you're on the air with Dr. Stephen Greer. Hello.
3: Hello, Eric.
0: Hi, where are you?
3: In Redding, California.
0: All right, go ahead.
3: Well, I can give you the names of six people right now who know for a fact that we have interstellar capability. Two government officials, two civilians, and two military.
1: Well, please give me a call and
3: okay.
1: share those with me directly.
3: Sure, I have your number. As far as the media coverage is concerned, if the American media won't even cover the almost daily UFO sightings that occur in Mexico City, how would you expect that they would be willing to cover this?
0: Ah, good point.
1: That is a very good point. And the media, as a member of our team who was once the Time Bureau chief for Time Magazine, has said, has really fallen asleep at the wheel. The Fourth Estate is almost totally dysfunctional at this point. But what I would say to people, however, is that the media need to have something to focus on. And this is why either congressional hearings or a UN conference or something like that. You can't just have another UFO conference in the Holiday Inn in Poughkeepsie and expect the world media to take that seriously, where you sell tickets for $10 a pop.
0: Well,
1: it's got to be done in a way that is world-class, that has extraordinary evidence and extraordinary whistleblowers and witnesses stepping forward. I think if you meet those criteria and you have any media savvy at all, the media will cover it. But it's got to be something where, you know, Carl Sagan said something which many people have gotten furious about, and I agree with him. Extraordinary claims require extraordinary evidence.
0: Indeed.
1: And so the onus is on us in the civilian sector to collect the extraordinary evidence, both in the way of witness testimony and in the form of videotape, photographic evidence. And that's what I was going to say before the break. Anyone out there who has evidence, not just witnesses, but other types of evidence which they think would be helpful in convincing these members of Congress or the public that this subject is real, please contact us, because what we want to do is put this in our briefing document and in our evidential pool.
0: Doctor, how much physical evidence do you now have?
1: The people I'm working with possess a substantial number of cases where there is physical evidence, and they are unambiguous. This is a hot potato. I can't go into a lot of detail. But let me just say, if there's a congressional hearing or a scientific inquiry at the National Academy of Sciences, we've got a freight train full of evidence, I think, that can be driven through any door that cracks open. And it will be definitive. But the problem is that, again, where do you present that? You present that at the next UFO conference? I don't think so.
0: I don't either.
1: Cover it. And that's the other problem with the subject. You've got to think strategically. Where do you position something this big so it gets taken seriously?
0: All right. Even with all deference, Doctor, given to Larry King, Larry King has done programs in which he sat out in the middle of the desert near
1: Area 51.
0: I was
1: on that program. Yeah.
0: Exactly. But the world did not suddenly sit up and take notice after that program, so I'm not sure Larry King is the right venue.
1: No, but that program was not designed to gather together the definitive evidence and have it presented, because at that time we weren't ready to do that, and I don't think it would have been appropriate to do it. We were still exploring avenues and are still exploring avenues with the government and elsewhere. But I think that the time for that is coming very quickly. I would like to see this completed during 1997 or 98 at the latest. And I think it can be. Again, it's a matter of people pulling together and doing this. There's another way of approaching this, and this is another point I'd like to make quickly, is that you can also take this to the people by saying, and the other part of what CSETI is doing, to attempt to interact with these spacecraft directly.
0: Mm-hmm.
1: And on a number of occasions, we've had near landing situations where these things have been 10 feet above the ground or hovering 300 or 400 feet above us. And I think that this is something people can begin to do, because these objects are being seen all over the world all the time. And we're going to have a training for people interested in this in the high desert of Colorado in June, from June 12th until the 17th of this year, where we're going to train people in these research protocols. So anyone who might be interested in that also should contact us or look at our website, and they'll see if there's a notice on there about this training. And I will be there personally there to train people in doing this. And we do this through a number of modalities that include the uses of high-powered lights, electromagnetic signals, remote viewing and remote vectoring, and some other high-strangeness techniques that are controversial but which appear to be effective. And what I'm saying to folks is that that's another grassroots. People listening to this show say, gee, you know, what can I do? I don't know a witness. I tell them, look, if you live in anywhere on this planet, you can learn to go out and do real-time observation and take it one step further. Try to establish some kind of contact or dialogue with these objects and see what happens. Now, you know, it's not for the faint of heart. because you don't know what's going to happen. It might be something you're not quite ready for. But, I mean, if you're someone who is somewhat adventuresome and willing to go out and investigate this, we have developed a series of protocols which I think will facilitate people being able to do that effectively out in the field and actually establish some type of preliminary contact with these objects. And if this is done by enough people all over the world, I think the day will come when a definitive and unambiguous event will take place that will be filmed and will be witnessed by a dozen or several dozen people, and it simply won't be able to keep the genie in the bottle any longer.
0: All right. East of the Rockies, you're on the air with Dr. Stephen Greer. Hi.
4: Hi, this is Jack in Charleston, South Carolina.
0: Hello, Jack.
4: Hi, I have a comment and a couple quick questions. First, during the first hour, Dr. Greer's comments kind of seemed to me to have the intensity of John Lowengard when he was speaking about people's right to know on dark skies.
0: Yes.
4: And my question, have you had any contact with Representative Stephen Schiff from New Mexico?
0: Good question.
4: And what? Is there any truth to the stories about Majestic 12, and also, are you going to involve Arch Parts?
0: All right.
1: Well, I should say that there are members of our team, close members of our team, who do know Representative Schiff, and we have there are about 60 members of Congress who are personal friends of various people in the C-City network, and we have an extensive network of people. And those, we've been doing these backdoor briefings and meetings with quite a few of these. I mean, I have personally met with senators and congressmen from Democratic and Republican aisles in the last year. And I do believe, of course, Representative Schiff is one of the people we'll be inviting to this briefing in Washington. As far as, you know, does Majestic 12 exist? Yes, it does. I don't know that it's called that right now. The last known acronym for this entity that I knew was PI-40. I don't know what it stands for, but the letters P and I and then the number 40. But it really doesn't matter what it's called. The fact of the matter, we know it exists, and we've developed some pretty good contacts into it. It's not what people think it is, though. I can tell you that most of it is in the private sector. If you really want to know where the balance of power is on this issue in terms of policymaking and what have you, it's not even in the government. It's in the private sector.
0: All right. I know that it's getting very late back east.
1: Yes.
0: And
1: I'm getting tired. I'm going to have to sign off here.
0: Exactly. And we're coming to the end of the hour. So give them your contact information one more time, Doctor, please.
1: Yes. Our website is www.csetti.org. And our phone number is area code 704-274-5671. And if they want to write us a snail mail, it's P.O. Box 15401, Asheville, A-S-H-E-V-I-L-L-E, North Carolina, 28813. And, again, people calling, please restrict your calls to those who have evidence or government witnesses that they would like to network into this project, because we simply, you know, are trying to focus on that right now. If people are interested in attending the training in Colorado in June, information on that is available on the website, or they can write us and we'll send them information about it.
0: Okay. Doctor, I would hope that somewhere down the line you would give me a call and let me know how you do, how the response goes. Would you do that?
1: Well, maybe we can get back together after this meeting this spring and we'll talk about where we are then.
0: Sounds good to me.
1: All right.
0: Dr. Greer, thank you.
1: Thank you.
0: Dr. Stephen Greer from C-SETI. And there you have it. A lot set up to occur this spring, isn't there? All right, everybody, when we come back, and we will, open lines. Anything can and will happen. Stay right where you are.
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1: All right, listen to me, everybody, and listen very closely. We are going on the definitive Alaska cruise, and I mean the definitive Alaska cruise. There's lots of Alaskan cruises out there that are totally lightweight. We're going on the real one. It'll be the third week in August. It begins in Vancouver, British Columbia. There, we board a spectacular brand new ship of the Princess Line. And I mean brand new, just commissioned. And we'll sail through the inside passage to Ketchikan, Juneau, historic Skagway, then right up to the face of the towering ice fields in Glacier Bay National Park, and in the majestic College Fjord. The cruise itself is great. But take it from me, because I know Alaska.
0: Now we take you back to the night of February 21st, 1997, on Art Bell Somewhere in Time.

0: right, open lines coming up. I've got quite a bit of information that I'm going to sprinkle around. Here's one, for example. This comes from Gary in Las Vegas, listening to KXNT 840. Art, did you see the story on Channel 8? That's our CBS affiliate in Las Vegas at 6. George Knapp did a story about the strange humming noise in Pahrump. People in Pahrump can't find the source of the hum. Could it be from your radio station? No, it's not on the air yet. Or could it be something going on in Dreamland? Anyway, in case you hadn't seen it, I thought you'd like to know. Well, no, I didn't see it. Yes, I certainly do know about the Pahrump hum. As I've said on this program before, I've got a very good friend who lives across town, works at the test site, and he lives over on the other side of town. I guess I better not say, but the other side of town, and he built a porch. And in doing so, he sunk some 2x4s, or bigger, into the ground, and when he did, he got so much hum that he couldn't sleep at night. This is no joke. He ended up removing that porch because he could not sleep at night. So there you've got it. A little bit of an update on a sort of a weird thing going on out here where I am. Now, I got a fax tonight that you've got to hear. This is incredible. Maybe somebody out there can help out with this. Dear Art, I'm writing to you to see if I can get some help from you or your vast listening audience. I live in rural eastern Washington near the Manistash Ridge. That's M-A-N-A-S-T-A-S-H, Manistash Ridge. On our property, there is a hole. Like the previous owners and the owners before them, we have been throwing our trash into the hole. Apparently, the hole has been there as long as anybody can remember. At first, I thought it was an ancient well. Anyway, the hole is 9 feet, 9 inches in diameter. There is a stone retaining wall around it, and we've put a steel door on top to keep anybody from falling into it. As I said earlier, people have been throwing their trash into the well, that's in quotes, for decades. Furniture, household trash, dead cows, building debris, you name it. The thing is that I noticed that the hole never filled up. So I got curious, actually obsessed. I began trying to measure the depth of the hole. So I emptied 3 fishing reels of about 1,500 yards of monofilament, trying to determine the depth. Soon, I was buying fishing line in bulk. So far, I've sunk about 80,000 feet of line into the hole without reaching bottom. That's 80,000 feet, folks. My wife works at a local university with a geology department. We hope to get some professional scholarly help in determining the depth of the hole. As far as I can tell, there's nothing else particularly strange about the hole except for 2 other things. One, dogs refuse to get within about 100 feet of it. Birds will not sit on the retaining wall or metal door. Another strange thing is there's no echo when you yell into it. None. Indeed, I've never heard anything hit bottom when tossed in. We once tossed in an old refrigerator and never heard it hit bottom. No crash, no splash, no crunch. I hope your listeners can help with possible explanations. I'm wondering if this, based on my measurements so far, is the deepest hole on Earth. Signed, Mel, and I've got his last name here. Thank you, Art Bell, and listeners. And I thought you would enjoy hearing about that. I sure did. Perusing the mainstream news a little bit, Kenneth Starr now says he's going to stay and finish. There were a bunch of people out there saying that Kenneth Starr had conducted two mock trials of the Clintons. That's now said to have been a rubbish story. Prosecutors are vowing to seek the death penalty in the case of Lawrence Singleton, now accused of killing a prostitute. And I guess the best you can say there is better late than never. Should have done that first time around. There should have never been a case of Lawrence Singleton involved in the justice system after the first time. He should have been gone forever, and you and I both know it. Airline accidents rose last year. National Transportation Safety Board saying that passenger deaths and major accidents rose last year. 380 people dead. But, you know, that's from crashes, and they didn't say how many died from just getting sick on airplanes. I'm telling you, I'm going to do it. I'm going to find the right person. I'm going to do a program on that. I'm so angry about that, I could scream. If I was any better, I would scream. Here's the facts. Lately, it seems, I get sick a few days after beginning a trip. Or a few days after returning, all right? If I get sick as a result of the outbound portion, the trip is seriously disrupted. In either case, I lose several days' productivity. The prevalence of non-refundable tickets has undoubtedly increased the number of infectious sick people on airliners. Considering how many people get sick from diseases they contract in poorly ventilated airliner cabins, I would suspect many more are killed by poor ventilation than are killed in airline crashes. Right on the money, my friend. Right on the money. You see, in the days when they used to allow smoking on aircraft, remember those days long ago? They had to bring in a lot of outside air in order to take care of the smoke problem. Now, once they stopped the smoking, they began more recirculating, and the germs go round and round. And that's how I got sick. No question about it. You could count back the day I began to get sick from, was just the right germination period from when I'd been on the airliner coming back from Mexico. Our friends in Chicago are underwater nearly. The weather across the U.S. is utterly, absolutely bizarre. Buffalo, New York, yesterday 70 degrees. Chicago with a couple of inches of rain, boom like that. The South with ugly, violent weather. Something's changing. Former heavyweight boxing champ Riddick Bowe, in and out of the U.S. Marine Corps, measured in days, hours, really. And I think the Marine Corps is not necessarily for millionaires who are used to being pampered and having whatever they want. I'm sure he got down to Paris Island and found out you don't get whatever you want when you're in basic training in the Marine Corps, and so he didn't last very long. That was generally predictable, wasn't it? Well, I've got a lot more because it has been adding up. There has been another response from the person who calls himself Priest. We're going to get that up on the webpage and keep you informed as it comes along. So, open lines, Friday night, Saturday morning. Anything you cats want to talk about is fair game. I do, I'm trying to be fair now to Major Ed Dames. I have got a definitive result on the Philip Taylor Kramer case. And I'm really trying to get hold of Kathy Kramer. So, Kathy, if you're out there, call me. Somehow I lost Kathy's number. And I've got to talk to Kathy before I make public what Ed Dames has reported. At any rate, he will be going on the air with us March 6th, and we'll get it resolved between now and then, hopefully long before. All right, to the lines, west of the Rockies, you're on the air. Hi.
1: Hi, Mr. Bill. How are you?
0: Well, sick.
1: Oh, this is not Mr. Bill?
0: Yes, it is.
1: Oh, okay. I want to ask you something.
0: All right.
1: Your previous guest. I'm a first-time caller.
0: Yes, sure.
1: I don't know if you've ever heard this story that has been on all the news last month, and they did a sighting show on it about these children that had, I think it was England, that they had seen this UFO. There was over 28 little kids, elementary, and they went out and interviewed them. I saw it. I've seen it twice on TV.
0: Yeah, I heard something about that.
1: And the thing I want to comment and ask you, Mr. Bell, is every one of these children was taken in separately and told. They told the same story that the alien beings, they described them, they all saw them. The alien beings told every child that unless we stopped what we were doing on this planet, we were going to destroy it, and they wanted the message to be given to the children. I don't know who the alien beings expected the children to do anything about it, but many, many researchers and scientists and government people went down and interviewed these kids, and then that's the last you've heard of it.
0: Right.
1: But it was on every show. And the other thing you said with your guest that came across, if people will just put their common thinking helmets on and wonder, it was over how many years ago when they landed on the moon, Mr. Bell, our astronauts?
0: Long time ago.
1: Well, give me an approximate time.
0: 30 years.
1: That's what I was going to guess. Okay, and common sense just has made me wonder, like many people, it just totally stopped. They have regressed rather than progressed.
0: Well, I've always wondered about that myself. Thank you. It just stopped. And that is something to wonder about. And there are a lot of arguments that can be made that suggest that, well, yes, we went, and we went several times. We didn't find anything more than rocks. Now, that is certainly one scenario worthy of serious consideration. That, well, we didn't find anything. So, naturally, we stopped. We could no longer justify the use of that kind of money without getting significant return of some sort for going to the moon or on to Mars or whatever. Or you can imagine there were other reasons that we stopped. I think you can give equal weight to both scenarios. Stephen Greer, Dr. Greer, a very, very articulate guest on this subject, and I think there's going to be some... This is going to be a very interesting spring, this coming spring, isn't it? West of the Rockies, you're on the air. Hi.
2: Hi. Art, this is Martin in Oceanside, and I was wondering if you've ever talked with Dr. Jack Kasher, who reviewed the STS-48 footage.
0: I've talked to a lot of people about STS-48. But not that doctor. What does he say?
2: They've had him on sightings and a couple other programs, and apparently, from what I can get from the report, it was NASA itself who got him. He was a physics professor at Nevada University, I believe, or University of Nevada, and he tried to prove it to be ice crystals, but there was no way he could do it.
0: Mm-hmm.
2: And some NASA officials at press conference even said that we are confident that he would prove it to be ice crystals, but he's talked quite a bit about it. And
0: I've got a report for you that you might find interesting.
2: What is it?
0: The following. Hey, Art, I don't know if you've already heard it, but one of the shuttle astronauts said they got a great view of Hale-Bopp this morning. This was prior to landing. And it looked like it had two tails. If you check out this page and then listen to the audio, you'll probably hear it for yourself. I caught a NASA news brief at 9:30 yesterday morning. Maybe they'll have it on every half hour. So apparently, without the atmosphere to look through, the astronauts got a good look at the comet, and it looked like it had two tails, and that was apparently radio traffic that passed between the shuttle and ground. Interesting, eh?
2: What time can we see it now on the, I'm at the West Coast, so if I took binoculars out?
0: About an hour prior to sunrise in the eastern sky.
2: Okay, good.
0: And I guess she's about 20 degrees above the horizon now, almost far enough for me to see. I've got a mountain range to the east, and I'm waiting waiting for it to either get high enough or shift to the western horizon. So I've been desperately trying to see Hellbop without any luck yet. I know a lot of you have seen it, though.
2: And I'm glad you're alive.
0: Oh, me too. Thank you. Yeah, a lot of rumors going around that I was dead. Still getting calls from affiliates saying, is Art alive? We've heard he's dead. You should see the messages going around on the internet. Sorry to disappoint those who would be preparing to have a party. No, I'm not dead. Wildcard Line, you're on the air. Hello.
3: Hi, Art. I was calling about that hole that you mentioned.
0: Yeah,
3: what
0: isn't that...
3: that in?
0: I beg your pardon?
3: The hole you talked about?
0: Yes.
3: What city was that from?
0: Well, let me see here. I live, he says, in rural East...
4: 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And now, Art Bell.

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1: Break coming up.
2: Okay.
1: Cue up your tape.
2: Okay.
1: I'm putting you on hold.
2: Thank you.
1: All right?
2: Sure.
1: I've got to hear. I don't offhand remember it, but there's nothing like Memorex, huh? So we'll see if he really made that prediction coming up next. If so, right on target. We'll be right back.
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0: All right. Well, I think I've ripped my lip apart. God. I've got a caller sitting on hold. Let's caller, are you there?
1: I sure am.
0: Go ahead. Now, you've got a tape, right?
1: Right.
0: You predicted that a hole would be found in the earth.
1: Yes. So what you're going to hear on tape is dovetailing from my first prediction from the year before.
0: Yeah, that's fine.
1: Then I made another prediction, but that's not on here. Then I said, off the record, I wanted to give you that other one about the hole.
0: All right.
1: Okay, here we go.
2: From last year was a swarm of air troubles. Yeah. Oh. Ding, ding, ding, ding. You're absolutely right, sir. You certainly hit that one on the head.
3: Well, it was a toss-up, so that one I think you could record, but my other thing was I also see like a hole in the earth somewhere, like an undiscovered cave or something like that.
2: Really?
3: It's just off the record.
2: A portal, possibly, to the world below.
3: But hey, wow. By the way, did you hear about the Indonesian?
1: There you go.
0: Wow. Ding, ding, ding, ding, ding. Oh, very good, sir.
1: Thank you.
0: Mm. I really appreciate that. Well, all right, there it is.
1: And we don't record that officially, I want to...
0: I have got to interview this guy. What do you think about this? I mean, this does sound pretty weird, huh?
1: Well, sure.
0: I think I ripped part of my lip off. Oh, man. All right, sir, thank you very much.
1: Good talking to you.
0: Right, take care. I did. In my panic, I ripped part of my lip off. That's really pathetic. Dear Art, concerning the facts you received regarding the bottomless hole, if this is a true story, then Mel is an idiot. That's not fair. I can't imagine thinking it was appropriate to throw things like a refrigerator down holes that they thought led to their groundwater supply. If the hole really is 80,000 feet deep, then I would imagine there is a university nearby that would love to study it. True. Troy in Sacramento. God, a piece of my lip is gone. I've got this all over my hands now. This really, really sucks. This is the worst super glue incident that I've ever had, and I've had many in my lifetime. See, I was in a hurry because we're in the break. Unbelievable. Now I'll get to sit here and pick this off for the rest of the program. West of the Rockies, you're on the air. Hello.
4: Hello, Art. Let me kill the radio here real quick.
0: Thank you.
4: And I'm sorry about your lip incident there.
0: Well, you know what happened? It flowed all over my fingers, and I thought that was, you know, it almost dries instantly.

0: but it wasn't dry, and so I put it up to start to pick it off, you know, the way you do?
1: Uh-huh.
0: And instead, it flowed right over my lip. And then I closed my lip, and the rest you can imagine.
1: Neat trick for talk show host.
0: Yeah, really.
1: This is Smoker Dave in Mesa.
0: Yeah.
1: And hello to everybody at work. I'm kind of amazed that you can't see hail pop above the mountain range yet.
0: I've got a 5,500-foot mountain between Pahrump and Las Vegas directly east of me.
1: Because I've been even able to point it out to my boss at work from where I work at, like, 4:30, 5 o'clock in the morning. We can see it even in city lights here.
0: Well, I envy you.
1: And I'm going out in about a couple hours here with my 4.5-inch Meade telescope.
0: Mm-hmm.
1: Have you been getting better with that?
0: Well, not yet.
1: Have you found Polaris with it yet?
0: I found the moon. Give me
1: you
0: a break. That's all I found is the moon.
1: So the first time I took it out, I got Polaris, and then I got Mars, and tonight will be the second night I'm taking it out.
0: Mm-hmm.
1: And I'm going to go out and try to get hail bop on it here in a couple hours.
0: Well, if I don't, look, if it doesn't get high enough, as I say, I've got this big mountain range, and what do you estimate hail bop to be above the horizon now, about 20 degrees at
1: best?
0: Yeah,
1: it's about 20 degrees, and okay. Actually you can still see it. I mean, here with the city lights, we can only see the very brightest stars, and you just look for a bright star that looks fuzzy.
0: All right. Yes, I've got you. Thank you very much. And then I would assume once you get a telescope on it that you can see a very definitive tail. I'm jealous. As I say, I've got this large mountain range that rises directly to the east of me. And eventually, of course, it's going to move to the west. Then I'll have it made. But I'm jealous. Jealous. East of the Rockies, you're on the air. Hello.
2: Yes, this is Mike from Dubuque.
0: Hello, Mike.
2: Last time I called you was a week ago today when you were talking to JC.
0: Mm-hmm.
2: That was
0: yes.
2: fun, wasn't it?
0: Very different, yes. Typical of what we do on this show, different.
2: I wanted to ask you if you could do me a favor.
0: What do you have in mind?
2: I caught part of a show quite a while ago that you did on Bigfoot, and you had a Bigfoot yell.
0: Oh, yeah, I've got it.
2: Can you play that for me?
0: Well, it's pretty scary stuff.
2: Yes.
0: Why?
2: Well, I have a friend that goes to school in the University of Wisconsin in Madison.
0: Yeah.
2: And he is, I'm not exactly sure what he does, but his specialty, he's doing his master's thesis in animal, I guess you call it languages.
0: Yeah.
2: Trying to figure out exactly how much animals have the ability to communicate.
0: All right. Here is the first one. This is only so-so. It's good, but not great.

0: You know, that sounds to me more like the victim of a proctologist, you know?
1: Yeah, that wasn't the one that I heard.
0: That's right. The other one that I have is a very, very serious Yeti yell. And I have had experts on the air.
1: Okay.
0: Experts on the Yeti who have heard this and say, yes, oh, yes, that is genuine.
1: Okay.
0: You know, a number of people have studied. So here comes the genuine Yeti yell, and nobody would ever want to hear this in the dead, dark night in the middle of a forest. Here it is.

0: Well, there it is. What does that say to you?
1: Well, I was wondering, I'm recording this right now.
0: Well, what does that say to you? When you hear that, what does that say to you?
1: Don't come any closer and go as far away as possible.
0: At least that, huh?
1: But he was, and hopefully when I, when this tape comes out, it'll be good enough. But, you know, recording off the radio doesn't give you a very good copy.
0: That's true.
1: Even on the digital
0: tape. If you have a computer, I think they've got a sound clip of that up on the website.
1: Okay. Okay.
0: All right.
1: That would probably be all I need, because it can be, he needed to be digital so he can break it down.
0: I see.
1: So he can, you know, do all whatever they do to animal cries.
0: And all right. Well, I'll look forward to your report. Get back to us.
1: I will.
0: All right. Take care, my friend. Actually, a little piece of my lip in the ashtray here. God, it hurts. I've got this stuff all over me now. Stinking super glue. You know, it doesn't have to be like water. I've had this other super glue that's a little bit better. It's super glue gel or something, but it's still bad. And it still grows on you. But this stuff, this is like water. I mean, this just flowed over me like turning on a spigot. Now I've got to wait for my lip to heal. First time caller line, you're on the air. Hello.
2: Yes, Art. Thanks for taking my call.
0: Mm-hmm.
2: Milt from Como Country up here in Seattle.
0: Yes, sir.
2: About three or four weeks ago, you had a fellow on from back east someplace that had a machine that cleansed the blood. And he was talking about curing cancer.
0: Oh, that was Wayne Green.
2: Wayne Green.
0: Yeah.
2: And is there some way that I can get the... I didn't have a chance to write down his address or phone number.
0: Well, I don't have it offhand, but what I would recommend is getting a copy of the program.
2: Do I need to know what day he was on?
0: No, just the last Wayne Green program we did.
2: Yeah, I have a very dear friend that has lupus, and that was one of the things he said he'd had some success with. So we're kind of interested in seeing what he has to offer there.
0: Been tempted to try it myself lately.
2: Uh-huh. Yeah, I guess you got from the plane trip, huh?
0: I'm so angry. I'm so angry about that.
2: Yeah, well, the same thing happens to me every time I go on a trip. I get sick.
0: What a price to pay for a vacation, you know?
2: Really, really.
0: Few days of vacation and an equal number of days flat on my back, sick as a dog.
2: Yeah, there's a lot of tough bugs going around.
0: And now on top of everything else, I mean, it's when it rains, it pours. I've ripped my lip.
2: Yeah, I heard you super glued it, huh?
0: I did, yeah, during the break.
2: Well, that stuff dries awful quick. I've glued my fingers together before.
0: I appreciate the call, sir. It was a natural reaction. I just put my, you know, you want to get it when it's just dried, you know, before it really sinks in, right? And I had a couple of fingers here about glued together, so I put it up to my mouth to try and pull it off in moss. And that's when it flowed across my lip. Bad move for a talk show host. I'm going to be interviewing somebody next week, I believe, named Emily Lau. Emily is an elected Hong Kong representative, and she's going to talk to us, I believe, Monday. Now it's tentative, all right, because we're talking about a connection to the other side of the world. Something we can do. And she's really sticking her neck out because I think Emily's liable to end up in jail. And I've talked to my source about this very carefully. Thoroughly. But she wants to go on the air. She wants to talk about this. She is an elected representative of what is left of the Hong Kong government now prior to the takeover in July. So we are going to talk to Emily. I think at great risk to her physical self. But it's her choice. First time caller line, you're on the air. Hello.
3: Hi, Art. Thanks for taking my call.
0: Sure. Where are you?
3: I'm in Sault Ste. Marie, Ontario, Canada.
0: Yes, sir.
3: It's been nearly 2 years now since you last had Gordon Michael Scallion on, and we're getting close to the time where these major earth changes are supposed to be taking place. Do you plan to have him on?
0: I've got a message in to Gordon Michael Scallion. I've not heard back from him. I know that he has been flat out of touch with the media. So when I hear from him, if I can get him on the air, You know I will.
3: Okay, one more question, quick question.
0: Sure.
3: I'm thinking of investing in a satellite dish, Dish Network.
0: Yep.
3: And I heard you once say that there's you may be going on there where we can
0: we may, yes.
3: Get your entire program. Is that still in the works?
0: Still in the works, yes. The Dish Network, I love Dish, by the way. I've got it here. And I'm in love with it. And, yes, the deal is still in the works. No, it is not yet complete. When it is, again, I'll let you know immediately. But very much in the works.
3: Okay, thanks a lot.
0: Okay, sir, take care. I guess they can buy it up there in Canada, huh? You should see how much of myself I have glued. That was really dumb. West of the Rockies, you're on the air. Hello.
4: Hi.
0: Hi.
4: I feel so bad about your poor lip.
0: Oh, man. What
4: I
0: a
4: know.
0: Way to go,
4: well,
0: you know?
4: I think I have a solution for you. Baby oil.
0: Baby oil?
4: Yeah. Yeah. If you put it on the super glue that's dried, it should help to take it off.
0: Well, it's a little late for my lip.
4: I'm sorry about
0: that. In other words, there's actually a portion of my lip. Actually, well, I can see it here in my ashtray. Yeah.
4: That's really gross.
0: It is gross, isn't it?
4: Anyway,
0: it was an emergency. I mean, you're on a break. You come back, and you're sitting here mumbling because part of your lip is glued together.
4: I know.
0: You've got Mercury two choices.
4: Mercury must be retrograde or something.
0: Oh.
4: Anyway, good luck to you.
0: It's a full moon, too, isn't it?
4: Glad you're feeling better.
0: Well, that's, you know, thank you.
4: You're welcome.
0: See you later. Wild card line, you're on the air. Hello.
5: Hi, Art. This is Cynthia from San Diego.
0: Hello, Cynthia.
5: I have been trying and trying and trying to get a hold of you for so long.
0: Well, here you are.
5: Yes, I am. I have a few things I've been wanting to tell you about.
0: Okay.
5: First thing is, I got to visit CBC a few weeks ago.
0: You did?
5: Yes. I was up in Medford, Oregon with my family on some family business.
0: I've heard they've got a sign out there. See,
5: yep. I took a picture and everything.
0: You did? Well, I've never been up there. Can you imagine that?
5: I have relatives that live up there. It
0: says something about Home of the Art Bell program,
5: yes,
0: show
5: it's
0: or something?
5: Yes, a big, huge sign, and it's on the middle of a street. It's in a not a very big place.
0: Right.
5: And there it is, you know, and it's in a, they have the offices in three little homes, like craftsman-style houses.
0: Right.
5: And they have five cats on the premises.
0: Yeah, that's right. They're cat people up there.
5: Yes.
0: And they've been slowly buying out the block, you know, as they
5: uh-huh.
0: expand.
5: Yes.
0: I think they'll own the whole block soon.
5: Yes. The other thing is, did you receive a package in the mail from, with a CD in it today, maybe yesterday, from a band called Stadium Machine?
0: No, but we're going to go back up to the post office in the morning, so I imagine it's waiting up there.
5: Yes. Well, Ed and I, we sent it to you on behalf of a friend of ours.
0: Oh, that's nice.
5: And it's basically, we call it the soundtrack to the end of the world.
0: Soundtrack to the end of the world?
5: Yes, it's kind of like music for the quickening.
0: Wow.
5: Yes, we hope you'll find it very interesting.
0: All right. Maybe I'll play some. You never know.
5: Yes.
0: I'll look for it tomorrow.
5: It's very well done.
0: Thank you, dear.
5: Can I say one more thing?
0: One more thing.
5: Okay, we saw Mars Attacks not too long ago.
0: Yeah.
5: And did anybody ever tell you that you're parodied in it?
0: No.
5: You are.
0: Where?
5: I'm serious.
0: Where?
5: There's a character in there. He's kind of a wheel-and-dealing Vegas guy.
0: Oh, yeah.
5: And I was, he's played by Jack Nicholson, who also plays the president in the movie.
0: Yeah.
5: And I was looking at him, and he has your mustache. And then I was, like, paying attention to it a lot more as the movie went on. And later on, they had him wearing this shirt that was pretty wild, and it had, like, UFOs and planets and stuff all over it.
0: Yep.
5: And then at the very, very end, I was looking at the credits, and I noticed that they kept calling him Art throughout the entire movie, that he was until he... And then at the very end, the credits said his name was Art Land.
0: Really?
5: So Vegas is Art Land. Isn't that great?
0: Humorous, yes, I've heard a very great deal about that movie. All right.
5: Yeah, you really have to see it.
0: All right, thank you. Yes, you're right, I really have to see it. Look, we're going to Alaska, it's filling fast. If you want to come to Alaska with us, and we're going on the definitive real Alaskan cruise, really going into the interior of Alaska. You want to see the real Alaska, you come along on this one, folks.
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0: But if it, the guy has credentials and he did work for NSA and this and that, it warrants further study.
1: Well, he did work for the government remote viewing program. He did that.
0: No, I understand, but I'm saying I as a citizen, you know, I listen to you. I don't know what if that's true or not, but I believe it to be true. You know what I'm saying? I don't doubt it. But
1: so obviously, I mean, they're not going to send any sort of enforcement folks over there based on what you've said, right?
0: No, but I was going to contact the people at Shea itself. But,
1: well, look, why not just do as I said and go to Curtis, and he and his gang of green hats or whatever they are will go over there and...
0: Well, I think he would have a more hostile view than the detective that answers the phone. But anyhow, it's nice to speak with you. I work midnights, and you really make my night go by. So I thank you much for taking the call, and I'm shocked that I'm speaking to you, really. It's a pleasure.
1: Well, I'm glad you called. Thank you.
0: Okay.
1: New York City, WABC. I've got those jingles, you know. That was sort of a lifelong dream of mine, to get WABC's old jingle package. And I grew up with that. I grew up with that. Cousin Brucey, WABC, boy, I grew up with that. And no matter where I moved around the northeast part of the country, WABC was always there, because they've got a signal that's everywhere in the northeast and beyond. All right, this is Coast to Coast AM, doing not much of anything, and we'll be right back to do some more of it.
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1: How long does it take for a piece of lip to grow back? People are writing me saying, put acetone on it, put acetone on it. It's an open wound. Putting acetone on it now. Besides, what was there is gone, along with part of my lip. I told you, it's in the ashtray. Sitting right there looking, as that lady said, quite gross. When it rains, it pours.
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2: I argue with people about disclosure time and time again. I've told them governments are not going to come out willingly to tell us it's going to happen by a mistake, it's going to happen by a whistleblower, but it's not going to be an organized thing. Governments won't do that, and the reason why they won't do it is because they do not want us to know. They think that they'll lose control of us if we know. If you actually truly believe that we were being visited by extraterrestrials and you had categorical proof that it was happening, do you think you would listen to some of the bull that government throws out all the time? Absolutely not. You'd look toward the heavens, you'd say there's got to be a better way, and you would start doing your own thing. And you would forget all about government control and everything else. So the bottom line is, government will never, ever disclose the true facts of UFOs.
0: Now we take you back to the night of February 21st, 1997, on Art Bell, Somewhere in Time.

0: Well, I believe as a talk show host, I now have probably had it all happen to me. This is the perhaps one of the largest atrocities that I've ever committed upon myself yet. Hey, Art, if, like the man in Eastern Washington, I had a deep hole in my backyard, I'm afraid curiosity would get the better of me, and here's what I'd do. After building a platform to work from, I'd mount a good telescope like the one you have.
1: Thank you.
0: Then with a good quality mirror, I would reflect sunlight down the hole to see exactly what was there using the telescope. Well, that's not a bad idea, but I mean, he's got 80,000 feet of monofilament down there so far. And I'm not sure reflected light would do the job. Maybe a laser. I don't know. Hey, Art, do you think JC was behind this lip job? No, it was me. It's my own stupidity. It wasn't JC. That's Nathan in Bristol, Tennessee. I'm sure he might have wished it on me. Well, I'm going to be picking this off for the rest of the weekend. East of the Rockies, you're on the air. Hello.
2: Yeah, let me turn that off.
0: Yep, turn that off.
2: Art, four things. First, when you played that Yeti out,
0: yes,
2: my three cats just went nuts.
0: Oh, I know. They don't like it.
2: Number two, JC, keep up the good work. These guys, I think they're so comical. I received so much entertainment from them. I grew up with Jim and Tammy Baker.
0: Oh, you did?
2: Oh, yeah. It's just hilarious.
0: I used to watch Jim and Tammy.
2: Makes two of us.
0: Really?
2: Well, for that matter, my family, too. It was just comical.
0: Yeah, it was.
2: Tammy, I'm also a Calvinist.
0: Tammy was a lot of fun, too. What's a Calvinist?
2: John Calvin.
0: Yeah.
2: In the Great Reformation, back with Martin Luther.
0: Oh, yes.
2: I was reared in that type of church.
0: Uh-huh.
2: Number three, with your guest, I, too, have seen things up in the sky that I have no knowledge of what they are, but, yeah, somewhat mysterious. What bothers me is he would not name those people that are willing to go public.
0: Well, he is willing to do that at the appropriate time.
2: But but
0: to do that ahead of time would put them in danger. And he,
2: why?
0: Yeah, because he wants them all to come out at once.
2: Hmm.
0: He's going to do that this spring. Weren't you listening?
2: Oh, yeah, I was listening. That's what bothers me. I mean, there's so many outlets. Well, I guess it's the onslaught that I find troublesome. So many people at one time.
0: Well, I think, though, he's right. Thank you for the call. Safety in numbers. I think Dr. Greer is exactly right. Safety in numbers. I would not expect him to name people willy-nilly tonight in the interview. I think that would be very irresponsible. If you listen carefully to what his objective was, it is to get a lot of people of great character who are vetted, who can go before congressional sources under sworn conditions, and give testimony and break this whole thing open. No, I think he's on exactly the right track. Exactly the right track. Wildcard line, you're on the air. Hi.
3: Good morning, Art.
0: Good morning.
3: Wait, let me turn my radio
0: off. Yeah, oh yeah, turn it off and get good and close to the phone. Yell at us because you're not too loud.
3: Okay, sir. I'm sorry about your lip.
0: Yeah.
3: Were you,
0: thank you.
3: Thinking about that Sealed with a Kiss record?
0: Sealed with a Kiss.
3: Right.
0: Nobody would kiss me right now. Lips do grow back, right?
3: Excuse me?
0: I said lips grow back, right?
3: Yes, hopefully. Right.
0: Yeah.
3: Yes, sir. I really enjoy your program. I just got the Beijing radio.
0: Oh, you got the Beijing?
3: Yeah,
0: fantastic. Tell everybody, is it or is it not absolutely amazing?
3: It is great. I'll tell you. I've got a couple of other shortwave radios in that price range.
0: Mm-hmm.
3: But they can't hold a candle to this, Art.
0: I know. It is the most amazing radio.
3: And I also have, of course, the crank. It takes about, I get about 30 minutes. And
0: yeah,
3: also I have
0: right.
3: The solar power pack.
0: They do sell it. You don't need it, but it's kind of neat. I mean, you can, have you tried it yet? You can put that solar pack under a light bulb.
3: Yeah, right now I'm charging it up. About an hour from now, I'm still going to listen to your show, and Email you as to how it is.
0: Yeah, but what I was telling everybody is you can actually run that radio directly off no more light than comes from like a 100-watt bulb.
3: Mm-hmm.
0: It's amazing. All right, sir, I appreciate the call. Thank you. If you want to get one of the Beijing radios before they're gone, it's 1-800-522-8863. West of the Rockies, you're on the air. Hi.
1: Oh, Art?
0: Yes.
1: When you had Whitney Strieber on, he said that the asteroid crossed the Earth's path about 270,000 miles.
0: That's right.
1: Well, in Strange Universe, they had a they showed a guy in California took a picture of a asteroid going through the atmosphere, and it was only about 80 miles high.
0: That's right. It's also on dark skies.
1: Yeah.
0: So yes, we've had that's called a bullet graze.
1: Yeah, that just glanced off the atmosphere.
0: That's right.
1: In Isaiah 24:20, it talks about the earth wobbling when one of these things hit. That the earth will wobble like a drunkard.
0: What would happen if the earth actually began to wobble?
1: I don't know, but...
0: Whatever, it wouldn't be good.
1: That's
0: I'm
1: right.
0: I'm sure of that. I wonder if we'd all sort of start to jerk around.
1: I don't know what's going to happen with that.
0: Well, it wouldn't be good. All right, sir. Thank you very much for the call. Latest on the website. A link to Dr. Greer's C-SETI project up there right now. The second anonymous priest letter on the Hale-Bopp page. That's up on the front, too. I just received it. You read it. See what you think. Then I see Keith has put up there, rumors of Art's demise are greatly exaggerated. You know, I should read that to you. Some really mean-spirited person put up my death notice. I am. I'll get that and read it to you. I don't know who the hell did that, but do any of you out there happen to have it? I've got a copy in the other room somewhere, and I'll find it and read it to you. But, you know, it was like a press release, and they put it up on the Internet. I bet one of you out there has it. If somebody has it, call me, and I'll let you read it. Otherwise, I'll try and find my copy. And so everybody's been calling me and saying, are you dead? And sending me email. That's another one. They've been sending me email. Are you dead? You know how I've been responding? Yes. I died on the 20th. It was very sad. West of the Rockies, you're on the air. Hi.
4: Hi.
0: How are you?
4: Fine.
0: Turn off thy radio.
4: Okay. Okay.
0: Click. There you go. Where are you?
4: Los Angeles.
0: That's a good place to be. What's on your mind?
4: Well, Art.
0: Yes.
4: Couple of things.
0: Yes.
4: One, I wondered, with Stephen Greer, what makes him think that anybody will listen when they treated Richard Hoagland the way they did when he had his press conference. The press wouldn't show up and stuff.
0: Yeah, it's not a reason not to try, though. And he's going to gather together some very heavy-duty people, government and private sector, and they're going to tell what they know.
4: Yeah, okay.
0: I mean, it's worth a try.
4: Yeah, it is. The other thing is I faxed you about Ed Dames.
0: Yes.
4: Appearing the other day at MUFON.
0: Mm-hmm.
4: And I went to that. And he was very evasive in answering questions about ETs and stuff, which I thought was interesting. And he said there was no such branch as MJ-12.
0: Well, Dr. Greer said, yes, there is, but it's not called MJ-12. And as he points out, what's in a name? MJ-12, magic, whatever it is. It is the idea of what it is, not what it's called. Who cares what it's called? If there is a group that possesses this information, in effect, government within a government, I'm not saying there is, this is what Dr. Greer said, then its name is not particularly important. Its existence certainly is. Speaking of Ed Dames, you should see what I've got here from the Electronic Telegraph. Headline, Japan milk fears as Australian anthrax spreads. Australia's worst anthrax outbreak for a century spread to sheep yesterday as authorities tried to reassure milk and beef customers in Asia that they were not in the middle of a, in quotes, mad cow type of crisis. The deputy prime minister told Asian trading partners there was no threat to human health as a large vaccination program was stepped up to cover 32,000 cattle and sheep in Victoria. So far, more than 130 cattle and at least one sheep have died since the outbreak was reported January 26th. Wow. Milk. Remember what Ed Dames had to say about milk? West of the Rockies, you're on the air. Hi.
5: Good morning, Art. This is Ed in San Diego.
0: Hello, Ed.
5: Your infamous board op at KFMB.
0: Yes, sir.
5: You know, they nickname me Bellboy now.
0: Really?
5: Yes. So my boss calls me.
0: Calls you Bellboy?
5: Uh-huh. Because I'm like your biggest fan down here as far as like station personnel.
0: Well, that's an honor.
5: Yeah, I thought so, too.
0: That's all right.
5: Anything, I was just hoping that I'm glad you're feeling better.
0: Oh, my God. You know what I just noticed?
5: What?
0: I've got glue all over my nose, too.
5: Oh, Art, quick. I was talking to your board op at CBC. Acetone, stuff like nail polish remover, is really good for debasing that stuff.
0: Oh, man, it's all over my nose. I didn't even notice that before. I was so worried about my lip. Oh, I really wiped myself out. I'm sorry. Anyway, go ahead.
5: Well, I hope you can. That's what I was calling to let you know about some acetone-based stuff like nail polish remover.
0: Yeah, right.
5: That stuff is good for getting off that kind of glue base.
0: Well, if there's any glue left on my lip, I'm sure as hell not going to splash acetone on it. So,
5: I was more concerned. You said it was. I didn't know if it was still on your hand or not. So.
0: It is. Yeah, it is. It's all over.
5: Yeah. What a mess.
0: Oh,
5: well, I hope your cats were keeping you company when you were sick. I know they're good.
0: You know what? They know when you're sick.
5: They certainly do.
0: And they come to you and they try and comfort you in their own little cat way.
5: They certainly do.
0: Yep.
5: They can be wonderful companions when you're ill.
0: Cats are very sensitive that way.
5: And I hope you'll get your cat page coming up soon on the web, because I'd love to send you some of our family, of our four kids.
0: We'll probably do that. We'll probably put up a cat page. I think we will. That's a great idea. Thanks for reminding me.
5: Best to you, sir.
0: Take care. Bellboy, huh? Oh, man, I've got this all up and down one side of my nose. My nose is already sore, you know, because I've been blowing it so often. Oh, when you're down, whoever it is who gets you down loves to kick you, huh? East of the Rockies, you're on the air. Hello.
6: How you doing? My name is Lou from Arkansas.
0: Well, hi, Lou.
6: I'd like to tell you about a little dream that I had a couple years ago. It was I believe it's a prophetic dream. It might happen later on down the road. But I was in this, like, a restaurant, and I thought I was having the meal of my life. I could just, like, everybody was waiting on me hand and foot. I could do, they'd do anything. They won.
0: It's like you were a king.
6: Yeah, you just say whatever you want. You know, your wish was their
0: command.
6: Greatest desire, right?
0: I got you. Yes. Mm-hmm.
6: And then towards the end of the night, you know, I was in this line talking to all these people. Some of them were my old friends that I had in high school. You know, I hadn't seen for years, and I was just kind of wondering what was going on. You know, and I was kind of like just an observer, you know, and not really had much control of what was going on, and everybody was just having this good old time, you know. And then we were taken to this room, and we were all these lazy boys with these headphones, you know, and we were just like listening to this music, kicking back, and I asked these people, what were we doing here for? And they says, this one guy says, you don't know why you're doing here for? And he goes, this is the government-sponsored suicide chamber.
0: So, in other words, that was your last meal.
6: Uh-huh. Yeah, you were encouraged. See, the world was so bleak because of everything that was going on, you know, all the famine and the plagues on the earth.
0: So in other words, they give you a great last meal, they put you in a Lazy Boy, they put some good stereo headphones on, and then...
6: You get gassed and you just go
0: and then
6: to
0: you
6: sleep.
0: Get gassed, uh-huh.
6: And, well this gas started to come out, right?
0: Yeah.
6: And I said, wait a minute, I don't want to be here, right? And I went and knocked on the door, you know, before the just as the gas started to come out.
0: Hey, let me out!
6: And the person opened up the door, right?
0: Oh, really?
6: And he let me out, and he goes, if you don't want to be here, you don't have to be here, right? And then he just let me out. I was like... He didn't make you stay there, right?
0: Well, see, but that's the way it would not be in real life. The way it would be in real life is, let me out, gas is coming, let me out, and slow fade to black. Because nobody would be let out. You've had your dinner. You've had your time on the Lazy Boy and the music. And now, it's good night. That's the way it'd be in real life. In dreams, you wake up. East of the Rockies, you're on the air. Hello.
7: Hey, Art. How are you doing?
0: If you've been listening, why do you even ask?
7: Well,
0: I've got a cold. I'm all congested. I glued my lip together. My nose is glued. I've got glue on my hands. Otherwise, it's a great day, sir.
7: Well, I was just going to say, I missed you the last couple days. I'm working nights, and I've...
0: Because I've been sick.
7: Right. I knew that. As a matter of fact, on your chat line, they're saying they thought you were dead.
0: I know.
7: Anyway,
0: I got to go try to find that press release. Somebody issued a press release saying I'm dead. Now, is that the pits or what?
7: Oh, for real? Yeah. An actual press release?
0: Yeah.
7: Holy cow.
0: I know.
7: Anyway, I was just going to comment. I was listening to your speaker tonight, and or your speaker. Your
0: Dr.
7: guest.
0: Stephen Greer.
7: Right. And... I really enjoyed that, and this goes along with a lot of the stuff you get in the obscure press about hearing all sorts of facts regarding Project Blue Book and the cover-up of that. And...
0: Listen, can you hold on through the break?
7: Sure.
0: All right, good. Stand by. See if I can go find that press release, and I'll read it to you. Not too many people ever get to do that, do they?
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1: Good morning, everybody. It is good to be with you. In more ways than one. I'm going to read you my death notice here in a moment. I went and found it. The entire side of my nose is glued. Fortunately, not shut, but, you know, it's just glued.
0: Now, we take you back to the night of February 21st, 1997, on Art Bell, Somewhere in Time.

0: Here, let me read this to you, all right? Subject, Art Bell has passed away for immediate release. Pahrump, Nevada. Radio talk show host Arthur Bell, known to his fans as Art Bell, was pronounced dead at 5:30 a.m. Pacific time on Thursday, February 20th, 1997. He was 51 years of age. At approximately 4:24 a.m. Pacific time Thursday, February 20th, 1997, Art Bell suffered massive chest pain shortly after going off the air and was immediately taken to the Pahrump Medical Center at 1330 Highway 160, only 10 minutes from his home. The cause of death has tentatively been determined to be cardiac arrest, pending further investigation. Attending doctors worked on him for almost an hour before he was pronounced dead. He is survived by his widow Ramona and his teenage son, Arthur Bell Jr. Art Bell began his career in radio at age 11 using a ham radio setup and continued his interest in ham radio up until the end of his life. His interest in ham radio was spurred by his father, a World War II veteran. Art Bell's autobiography, The Art of Talk, gives a full detailing of his life in radio as well as his interest in the paranormal and the NASA space program. Art Bell hosted two shows, Coast to Coast broadcast live weeknights at 11 p.m. Pacific and 2 a.m. Eastern for 5 hours, and Dreamland broadcast live Sunday nights at 7 p.m. Pacific or 10 Eastern for 3 hours. 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Both Dreamland and Coast to Coast were carried by stations all over the world. And that's it. Now, it's no wonder people thought I was dead. Doesn't that sound realistic to you, caller? You're back on the air.
1: Hi there.
0: Hi.
1: Boy, I never thought of a dead guy before.
0: Well, this
1: and
0: is
1: I'm a paramedic by trade.
0: This is a big opportunity for you then. Do you have any questions?
1: Well, what I was talking before the break there, I've been interested in this stuff ever since I was a kid. I grew up in southern Illinois, and you probably remember the stories of the Missouri Monster.
0: Oh, sure.
1: And that tied in with UFOs and their sightings. I remember, I mean, every day my mom and I would turn on the local radio station to hear what happened the night before, dogs being carried off in the mouth of these monsters. And,
0: yep.
1: But anyway, I don't know how I was going to tie that in other than I would just like to see some sort of resolution to all this now, and it sounds like it's not too far in the coming.
0: Well, I certainly agree with that. I certainly agree with that, and I appreciate your call, sir. Thank you. First time caller line, you're on the air. Hello.
2: Hi, Art. This is Dave calling from the East Bay area in California.
0: Hi, Dave. You're going to have to speak up good and loud for us.
2: Okay, I'll try to do that. Hey, listen, I got to tell you that your disclosure of gluing yourself over the radio has caused me some major grief here.
0: Why?
2: Well, I was in bed with the headsets on, listening to your program, and I started convulsing in laughter.
0: Oh, you thought it was funny?
2: Yeah. Well, wait a minute. So, you know, maybe it's...
0: Well, maybe at a distance it's funny, but it wasn't so funny here.
2: I understand, but it was quite humorous to me.
0: Well...
2: And here I was chuckling in bed, and my wife wakes up. She thinks I'm having a coronary.
0: Huh.
2: Now, when she finds out I'm listening to your radio program, she smacks me. Now, I'm injured.
0: Oh. Well, I hope she hit you hard. Where'd you get it?
2: Huh?
0: Where'd she smack you?
2: She smacked me on the face.
0: Good.
2: Yeah, so I kind of feel like you now.
0: Tell her thank you.
2: Yeah, I will.
0: All right.
2: In any case, a quick calculation. Our friend that called from Washington about the hole.
0: Oh, yeah.
2: That's over 15 miles deep.
0: You got it.
2: Can you believe that?
0: Well, I don't know if I can believe it or not. It's a very intriguing letter. There's no question about it.
2: Certainly is. I think it requires some further investigation.
0: I absolutely agree with you. Look, I'll tell you something. I've got the guy's phone number here.
2: No kidding.
0: Yep. So.
2: Yeah, well, that needs a call back for sure.
0: I agree with you.
2: Hey, listen, another thing here, too. You know, I never really stopped to think that all these meteorites and asteroids and space junk and satellites that re-enter the atmosphere that spark up our sky.
0: Yeah.
2: I never stopped to think that these are alien space vehicles that we're shooting out of the sky with a new high-tech weapon.
0: It's entirely possible. And as a matter of fact, that's what Dr. Greer said. Yeah, this is really an intriguing letter. I would like to talk to Mel. Mel, if you're out there, how about giving me a call, Mel? Huh? I don't think I want to call Mel at this time of the morning. But I, you know, obviously I'll follow up on this. So, Mel, if you're out there, would you call me? Let me see. What line would be good for Mel to call in on? How about my first-time caller line? Would everybody else be willing to hold up and see if Mel can get through? Mel is the guy with the hole in the ground. This is a remarkable, remarkable story. Sounds possible. So, Mel, if you're out there, call me at the following number now. Area code 702-727-1222. 702-727-1222. Everybody else, hold off. I want to talk to Mel, the guy with the hole. And I think I'm going to reread that letter to you. It is absolutely remarkable. Mel only at that number. Casey's awake. I bet he is. Dear Art, I'm writing to you to see if I can get some help from you or your vast listening audience. I live in rural eastern Washington near the Manistash Ridge, wherever that is. M-A-N-A-S-T-A-S-H. Manistash Ridge. On our property, there is a hole. Like the previous owners and the owners before them, we've been throwing our trash in the hole. Apparently the hole has been there as long as anybody can remember. At first I thought it was an ancient well. Anyway, the hole is 9 feet, 9 inches in diameter. That's a pretty good size hole. There is a stone retaining wall around it, and we put a steel door on top to keep anybody from falling into it. As I said earlier, people have been throwing their trash into the, in quotes, well for decades. Furniture, household trash, dead cows, building debris, you name it. The thing is that I noticed the hole never filled up. So I got curious, actually obsessed. I began trying to measure the depth of the hole. I emptied 3 fishing reels of about 1,500 yards of monofilament line trying to determine the depth. Soon I was buying fishing line in bulk. So far I have sunk about 80,000 feet of line into the hole without reaching bottom. My wife works at a local university with a geology department. We hope to get some professional scholarly help in determining the depth of the hole. As far as I can tell, there is nothing else particularly strange about the hole except for 2 other things. 1, dogs refuse to get within 100 feet of the hole. Birds will not sit on the retaining wall or metal door. Another very strange thing is there is no echo when you yell into the hole. Indeed, I've never heard anything hit bottom when tossed in. We once tossed an old refrigerator in and never heard it hit bottom. No crash, no splash, no crunch. I hope your listeners might be able to help with possible explanations. I'm wondering if this, based on my measurements so far, is the deepest hole on Earth. Thanks, Art Bell and listeners. Signed, Mel, and I won't give his last name. First time caller line, you're on the air.
3: Art, I have to apologize.
0: Art, you're not Mel?
3: I am Mel.
0: You are Mel.
3: I put that thing on the news group, Art Fan Art Bell.
0: You did?
3: I was
0: all right,
3: sure.
0: if you're really Mel, there's a way you can prove it.
3: How's that?
0: What are the last 2 numbers of the number you sent me?
3: I don't know.
0: Then you're lying.
3: I'm not Mel.
0: Your pants are on fire.
3: I am.
0: Goodbye. See? You're not Mel. Didn't think I had a way to test you, did I? Twit, you're probably the kind of guy who wrote my death notice. Idiot. Wildcard line, you're on the air. Hello.
4: Hi, Art.
0: Hello.
4: I can't believe I'm the first caller that talked about Dr. Greer.
0: You're not.
4: Well, that's true. But the thing is, that I can't understand is, according to his protocol, if two ambulances pulled up at his emergency room bay at the same time, and in one was Mother Teresa, and she was in the advanced stages of pneumonia, yeah, and the other one was a child molester who had confessed his sins to a fellow inmate.
0: And a crack addict.
4: Right.
0: Let's add that. And a crack addict.
4: Make it as bad as you want, but he was stabbed.
0: Yeah.
4: They would treat him first. So, with all the stuff that he presented tonight, and he...
0: he laid out some pretty heavy stuff.
4: Well, yes, he did. And he's going after the heart of the beast.
0: Yep.
4: Then, what is their protocol? Why are they interested in us? Is it about the quickening? Is it about they want to save us? Is it about...
0: My guess is, yes, that it is related to what we're headed for if nothing changes. That's just my guess. This quickening business is real. It is, and finally, I have laid it down. Now, I'm going to say this again. I've written a book called The Quickening. Please do not call my publisher. You can't get it yet. So please don't call my publisher. They're being besieged up there right now. Just wait. I'll let you know when it's out. But I feel so strongly about this that this book just tore out of me. And it's going to be available soon. I will let you know. All right? I'll let you know. And it documents carefully what the quickening is. And so is it related to what's coming as a result of that? Yes, I believe probably so. I do believe that. First time caller line, you're on the air. Hello?
5: Hello?
0: Yes, you're obviously not Mel, are you?
5: No, I am not. I am Mary Lynn, and good evening, Art. I am calling you to let you know about Egyptian magic with it.
0: Well, listen, I appreciate the call, but you're going to have to call on another line. This is the Mel line. I want to talk to Mel, the guy with the hole in the ground. So call me on another line. This is the Mel line. The Mel, only Mel call, area code 702-727-1222. Until I say otherwise, it's the Mel line. It's the guy with the hole in the ground. That wasn't Mel either. West of the Rockies, you're on the air. Hi.
6: Yeah, Art.
0: Hello.
6: Hey. Sorry about your glue incident.
0: Yeah, well.
6: Hey, this is Joe from Clee Ellum.
0: Where?
6: Washington.
0: Clee Ellum. Do you know where Manistash?
6: Yeah, it's pronounced Manastash.
0: Figures. Manastash,
6: all right. It's not too far, about 5 miles.
0: About 5 miles?
6: Yeah.
0: Oh, you're close to it then.
6: Yeah, well, I got a kind of a solution for this guy.
0: Have you ever heard rumors about this?
6: No, never.
0: All right.
6: But I got a solution, maybe, so he can get a better idea what's down there.
0: What?
6: Okay, you know, you can go to the hardware store and buy a hose reel that you wind up your garden hose on?
0: Sure.
6: Okay, that thing can hold a substantial amount of fishing line. So he wouldn't be stuck with using fishing reels to try to reel this up. And I don't know how he's winding 80,000 feet of line in. But...
0: Well, do you realize, look, at 5,280 feet per... mile.
6: Yeah, I was calculating that up going, that's a, like, what, 16 miles?
0: That's a lot of, that's a whole lot of miles of, yeah.
6: 40,000, that'd be about 8 miles, that'd be like 16. Anyway, I got an idea, this guy could put some stronger line on it using this big hose reel, like a fishing reel, and rig like a downrigger, like a pole and an eye, you know. So I could drop it over. Why doesn't he drop a video camera down there on the end of this line?
0: With a light. That's a cool idea.
6: Yeah.
0: That's a cool idea. 80,000 feet. We're talking journey to the center of the earth here. Or if not to the center of the earth, then certainly pretty far down.
6: Well, you could get...
7: 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And now, Art Bell.

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1: Mel.
2: Yeah, we'll see if he's listening, see if he calls in.
1: All right.
2: Well, he says about that hose reel idea.
1: Yeah, you know, holding it open for any single person is turning out to be almost impossible. And I've got the number here, so I can check it out. I mean, if you're a false Mel, don't call. Some people call just to say stupid things. During the news break here, I'll answer that Mel-only line. All right, I'm not going to do it on the air because people are calling that number now just to get on the air and hear the sound of their own voice saying something dumb. So I'm not going to continue to answer. I'll answer it during the news break. Okay? That's going to be a Mel-only line during the news break. East of the Rockies, you're on the air. Hi.
3: Ah, good morning, Art.
1: Hello.
3: I guess you never do this, and you can't this morning give anybody any lip. This is Will, WTGY, Madison, Wisconsin.
1: I could mail you some lip.
3: I have a question recommendation for Dr. Greer.
1: What's
3: but
1: that?
3: First, please have a show on dirty, filthy airline filters.
1: I'm going to do it.
3: I've gotten sick a couple times.
1: I don't know about
3: it. I'll tell you it's bad.
1: It's not their filters, Will. It's their recirculating air.
3: Now you're talking.
1: All right. Anyway, what is the question?
3: Yep. My question to the good doctor is, should he not do what we in Save the Baltic and Minority Tribes movement did? Namely, should his people one day show up at a UNESCO, United Nations Education Science Committee meeting, hearing in some country held on a related subject, and all of them just began testifying, keeping statements short to the point.
1: No, what happens to people who do that, Mel, is they get booted out of hearing rooms. No. That isn't the way to do it, Mel. The way to do it is to get the people lined up who are going to testify, approach, and get hearings on the subject. Not in effect crashing somebody else's hearing. That gets you thrown out on your ear, and then you'll complain that you're being silenced, and you're not. You shouldn't have been crashing the other hearing in the first place. West of the Rockies, you're on the air. Hello.
4: Yeah, how you doing? Are you familiar with the overturning of Pyramid Lake, the annual turning of Pyramid Lake?
1: No.
4: Well, once a year, the lake turns over, and the bottom comes to the top, and
1: how does that happen?
4: I'm not sure. Well, the bottom comes to the top. You can see it, like, annually, a couple weeks out of the year, you can see this. And I'm from Reno myself. And, I heard a story that someone drowned in Pyramid Lake, and they found their body in a sea in the Far East.
1: Well, you don't have to go that far away to get anomalies. There's a bunch of anomalies right there at Tahoe, you know.
4: Yeah, and I was wondering, there's a real distinct fish in Pyramid called the kiwi fish.
1: Yeah.
4: And it's found in Pyramid Lake, and it's found in a couple lakes, I think one in Africa and one in the Far East. And I was wondering if it's related. They found a body that, he drowned in Pyramid Lake, and they found the subject in a lake on the other side of the world.
1: Well, again, you don't have to go very far to talk about anomalies. Do you know that there is a creature in Tahoe?
4: Yes, my uncle
1: lives in Tahoe. I mean, do you know about that?
4: I've heard about that. My uncle has a little Cessna, and he flew over Tahoe one night, him and my cousin.
1: Yeah.
4: And they saw something swimming in the water. Something big.
1: Well, there have been a lot of disappearances up in the Reno area, and I'll tell you where those people are. They're at the bottom of Tahoe. In the muck. Where they're stored. Until it decides that it wants a snack. That's right. So next time you go wading out into Tahoe, you think about that a little bit. Known about the Tahoe creature for a long time. Well, my nose is starting to hurt now. Maybe I can't leave this stuff on here. This is, by any measure, the worst, single worst super glue incident to ever occur. To me, certainly. I've had minor brushes.

0: was with it before, but this is the worst. All right, we're going to pause here, and I'm going to go look for some acetone or something.
1: You're listening to Art Bell, Somewhere in Time. 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
1: Well, all right. I have got Mel on the line. No thanks to all the Mel imitators on the special Mel line. I finally picked up the phone during the newscast and called Mel's number, and he was just coming in. So I've got Mel on the line. Mel is the guy with the never-ending hole. And we're going to ask him about it here in a moment. I have read that fax now twice on the air. And I've got a lot of follow-up faxes. Here's one entitled, Yet Another Mystery Hole in Eastern Washington. Art, you'll love this. It was sent to me a couple of days ago by email. And it's all about another one on the Indian Reservation in Colville, where there is another mystery hole. Anyway, we'll get to that.
0: 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Tonight, an encore presentation of Coast to Coast AM from February 21st, 1997.

0: now to Eastern Washington. I guess this is Eastern Washington. Mel, are you there?
1: Yes, I am.
0: First of all, Mel, thank you for answering. What are you doing up at this time of the morning?
1: Well, after I sent the fax, I'm living in town here now because we had a couple of our buildings out there cave in after the big snows that we had out here last month.
0: Oh, yes.
1: And so thereby goes some of the construction debris into the hole. So,
0: all right. When did you discover this hole?
1: Well, the hole has always been there. We've been out there for a couple of years now, and you know, the hole has been there since we've been there. It's been there since the previous owner was there, and the previous owner there was quite elderly, and I'd say he was there for a good 30, 40 years before we moved in.
0: Wow.
1: And then
0: and so there's been a thing of throwing stuff down this hole for a long time. It's been
1: going on, you know, for as long as the hole has been there, I assume.
0: When nobody knows that, I guess. All right. How do you pronounce the name of your town, Manistash?
1: Manistash.
0: Manistash. Right. That's right. Thank you.
1: Actually, I'm in, right now, I'm in a little town called Ellensburg.
0: Oh, I know Ellensburg. All right.
1: You must know about a rodeo here then.
0: Oh, sure.
1: Okay. Well, so, we've been there for several years. And, you know, we take all of our trash, rubbish, anything we have that we have to get rid of, we take it, throw it in the hole. Everyone's throwing their stuff in the hole. The people from around there throw all the stuff in the hole. I mean, it's just been going on for a long time. Well, I got this thinking one day, how come this hole is not filling up? It must be an awfully deep hole.
0: That's a good thing to consider, sure, as you throw stuff in it for decades, literally.
1: And so, you know, I used to be I would say pretty close to a professional shark fisherman. So I had a couple of huge fishing reels, went out there and started letting the line down. I figure after one...
0: Did you weight the line?
1: Oh, yeah. There's, in fact, the original line is still down there. I have just been adding to the line and keeping track of how much line I have used. So I've not reeled it in.
0: How much weight is on it?
1: There's a one-pound weight at the bottom of it.
0: One-pound weight, all
1: right. One-pound weight. It's a triangular one-pound weight.
0: Okay.
1: And so that's at the bottom of it at first.
0: So in other words, it would go down kind of like a plumb bob.
1: Exactly. In fact, I have it rigged across the center of it there, and it goes straight down from the center there. And occasionally I try to move the line there, but when you're moving that much line, you really can't do a whole lot with it. But it seems to, you know, there seems to be, it's not resting against anything at this point here, and it continues to go down freely. And so when I was out there earlier, I let out a little bit more line. And
0: so you actually went out there tonight after I read this?
1: Yeah, exactly.
0: Oh, man.
1: Well, you know, it's not too bad out here right now. It's only about 25 degrees, so it's not too cold.
0: Have you ever heard anything coming from any sounds or anything?
1: Well, you know, I mean, the normal thing to do is kind of, like, yell into it there, to, you know, to see an echo. And I've never heard an echo come out of that thing.
0: No echo.
1: At all. You know, that's one of the first things I noticed about it. As usual, I brought the dogs with me. They wouldn't go anywhere near the damn thing. And I went back to the Suburban and hung out over there. So it was kind of... if I try to bring them there on a leash, they'll just dig their feet and they do not want to go anywhere near the hole. And so that's, I don't know. It's just,
0: well, you've got miles and miles of,
1: I'm measuring it by feet, you know, I convert feet to yards, so I don't know
0: sure.
1: How many miles that is. I assume it's a fair number of miles though.
0: Well, 5,280 feet is a mile, so you really think you've got 80,000?
1: Yes, yeah, I get the line in 5,000-yard spools, and so I've gone through that many.
0: Well, you have got a hole, then, that goes, well, you know, you can't say to the center of the earth, but you've got a hole that goes miles and miles and miles into the earth. I would think a university would be out there, boom, just like that.
1: Well, my wife does work for a local university here, and, you know, we've been talking to them about it, and one of the things is they find it quite incredible that I've let that much line into the ground, but that's what I've been doing.
0: Have you ever thought of winding it all back up again?
1: Well, when I let out the first 1,500 yards of line. I reeled all of that back in.
0: Yeah.
1: And I wanted to know if I had hit water down there, because I thought that's a lot of feet.
0: You bet.
1: You know, that's 4,500 feet of line. Did I hit water? So what I did is I sent down a roll of lifesavers.
0: Lifesavers?
1: Yeah, so when it hits the water, the lifesavers will dissolve.
0: That's true. Oh, I see. So very smart. So
1: yeah, it's an old shark fisherman's trick there. We used to send our bait out on a balloon attached to a roll of lifesavers, and the bait would go out into the ocean on the tide.
0: Yeah.
1: And then eventually the lifesavers would melt, and the bait would fall to the bottom. So you know, you couldn't cast a big old mackerel out there that far. So
0: that's amazing. So what do you got any guesses?
1: I have no idea. I thought it could have been a mine shaft, but the thing about it is the surface part of it's been very well cared for. I mean, someone built a very lovely wall around it. And
0: all right, tell me about the nature of the side of the walls. In other words, you must be able to look down far enough at least to examine the side of the walls.
1: Sure. It's stone for about 15 feet down.
0: Yeah.
1: And then after that, it's soil, dirt, and then, you know, further down, rock. You know, so, but I can only see to the extent of, you know, really powerful flashlight. I brought halogen lights out there to try to get a better look down there, but the visibility really isn't there. You cannot see much after a while. But it's a retaining wall. I'd say it's about a 3.5 foot retaining wall, and it goes down about 15 feet, and then it's...
0: Well, I'll tell you this much. No matter how powerful a light, and I was even thinking about a laser, when you're talking about 80,000 feet, forget it.
1: They should have some technology that can give me an idea of how deep this thing is. I mean, obviously, the old fishing line method is only going to go so far.
0: What we need here is a volunteer. Real, I'm serious. Somebody who would be willing to be lowered into this hole.
1: To be honest with you, I don't even know if there's any air down that far. I mean,
0: I wouldn't know about that either.
1: Or,
0: that's
1: what
0: true.
1: Kind of pressures we're dealing with. These are things that, are totally beyond my grasp in terms of, knowledge about these things. But
0: do you own this property?
1: It's our property, yeah.
0: Uh-huh. How long have you been working on this?
1: Well, we've been out there for a couple of years, I said about 4 years now. But this project here with letting down a line, that's only been since last summer here. And it was just, I said, well, how come this thing isn't filling up?
0: Well, sure.
1: And, I talked to the neighbors around there, which are, when you're out there in the country, your neighbors are pretty far away, but they all know the hole out there.
0: They all know about it. So it's
1: because they all bring their trash out there.
0: So the local legend of the hole.
1: Yeah. This could be an apocryphal story, but one guy claims that he threw his departed canine down into the hole.
0: Oh, really?
1: And the story is the guy that did it swears the dog actually came back to him. And he was a hunter.
0: Really?
1: He was a hunter. The story is that he was a hunter, and he was out there hunting, and he saw the same dog. He had the same collar. He had the same little, little metal thing on his collar there. And he said it was the same dog. And he says he knew he threw the dog into the hole. But that's not my dog. That's not my.
0: It's not your story, but it's a story of a resurrected dog.
1: Yeah. This is as you can well imagine, this is all Native American land around here. And
0: yeah,
1: so one of the lines of inquiries I'd like to make is, is there anything about this hole in regards to the Native Americans? That's something I haven't really pursued right now. But
0: if you had a fatal disease, Mel,
1: yeah,
0: would you jump in the hole?
1: I would.
0: You would?
1: Based on the dog story? It is in my will.
0: What?
1: Should I meet my demise?
0: That you would be thrown in the hole?
1: Disposed of into the well.
0: I'm not sure the health department would allow that.
1: Well, one of the things that I thought about later on is, what if this is like contaminating our water, And, you know, we've had, you know, I'm sure you do this out there in Pahrump, too.
0: Well,
1: you
0: no
1: have your water checked all the time.
0: Well, yeah, no personal offense to you, Mel, but if there was a possible contamination problem, I'm sure you're a clean guy.
1: Yeah.
0: But, you know, as you deteriorated, you would possibly produce E. coli or something horrible in the local water supply.
1: Well, again, so far it hasn't.
0: If
1: you
0: weren't
1: there
0: resurrected.
1: I mean, the water around that area is absolutely pure water. It is, you know.
0: And so nothing thrown down, all the old junk and trash,
1: no.
0: And nothing has polluted the water.
1: No, I mean, you know, I can't speak for everything that's been thrown down there, but so you know, none of that has been showing up in the water that people draw from their wells. I mean, you know, the water's as clean as it's ever been out there. I think we get water that comes off the Cascades or something.
0: Yeah.
1: It's just really great. It's really wonderful water.
0: Mel, you wouldn't be pulling my leg.
1: No, I'm not. And one of the reasons that I went out to the property tonight, other than it just, you know, it's something that weighs heavily on my mind. I was afraid that after I sent the facts out, that there would be people around there because it's...
0: Well, there may be, but we have not identified specifically where it is.
1: Well, there aren't, as far as I could tell, too many big holes like that around. And so at least the people in my neck of the woods are familiar with it. And I kind of almost expected to see a small party of people.
0: Well, there may be. Now, I mean, you know, come daylight, there may be. But remember, folks, this is private property. This is Mel's home.
1: It is posted, too.
0: Oh, it is. All right. Well, there you are. So without knowing exactly where it is, I wouldn't look for that to occur, but there is going to be substantial curiosity about it now, Mel.
1: Well, you know, I think I've, you know, let you know as much as I know about it. I certainly want to find out more. I was mostly curious about the depth of it. I mean, how deep is the deepest hole anyone has ever found?
0: Well, I've never heard of anything deeper than this.
1: You know, I thought maybe this would be like Guinness World Book of Records type hole here. As far as things I thought it would be like, could have been like an old mine.
0: Well, now here's a couple things to think about. I've heard as you go down into the earth, Mel, that it gets hotter.
1: Ooh.
0: Right? So
1: yes.
0: You would think that your fishing line with a weight on it at some point would melt or, you know, something, but there's still weight on it, huh?
1: Yeah.
0: That's amazing.
1: The line is not moving freely. I mean, you know, it still falls under its own weight.
0: Oh, that's amazing. Let's let some of the audience ask you questions.
1: Okay, I think I can do that.
0: All right, because I just might be missing something. Now, west of the Rockies, you're on the air with Mel, who's got the hole in Washington.
2: Hello.
0: Hello. Do you have any questions for Mel? Hello? Okay, well, I guess that guy gave up. East of the Rockies, you're on the air with Mel. Hello.
2: Hello. Oh, you got a guest now?
0: I did. Well, I mean, sort of.
2: I was calling about something else.
0: All right. Well, thank you. First time caller line, you're on the air with Mel. Hello.
3: Mel.
0: Yes, Mel.
3: Oh, Mel. I wanted to talk to Art. I'm on the wrong line.
0: Yeah, you are.
3: I'm sorry. That's the 222 line?
0: 1222 is first time caller line.
3: That's what I thought I was calling.
0: Well, that's what you got. But, I mean, we're talking with Mel right now. I'm trying to... He's the guy with the hole in Eastern Washington.
3: Okay. I just have something for Art.
0: All right.
3: Mel.
0: Well, call me back when we're in the open lines. Wild card line, you're on the air with Mel. Hello.
4: Hi, Art. This is Dave in Milwaukee.
0: Hi, Dave.
4: Hey, I was listening to this. Very interesting.
0: Yeah, it is.
4: I just wanted to let you know, I looked up an encyclopedia, and the Marianas Trench, which is the deepest hole we know about...
0: That's in the ocean, right?
4: Right. It's 36,000 feet deep.
0: So this is, certainly over double that already.
4: Right. And it also says, under mining, that with current technology, we can only go down about 1,600 feet.
0: Wow.
1: That is great.
0: So you've got something here that already qualifies for Guinness.
1: That is wonderful. I like that. That's great. Did you say 1,600 feet?
4: That's what they said, yeah. 1,640 feet, it says, with current technology is about
1: as deep.
0: All right. right, all right. Thank you very much for that information. So already we now learn that you may have a Guinness qualifying hole there, no question about it.
4: Gee.
0: But I want to know, inquiring minds want to know, I would think even if we just had somebody lowered past the 1,600-foot mark to see what's down there.
1: That would be cool, but it wouldn't be me.
0: You wouldn't do it?
1: I wouldn't go down in the hole.
0: At least not while you're still alive.
1: No, yeah, then I will, you know, but I mean, you know, for the time being, no.
0: I understand. All right, east of the Rockies, you're on the air with
1: what
0: Mel.
1: What if the rope broke?
5: Yeah.
0: Well, that's true.
5: Mel?
1: Yeah, hi.
0: Where are you calling from, sir?
5: I'm in Austin, Texas.
0: Austin, Texas, all right.
5: Yeah, you mentioned earlier that you would like somebody to be lowered down into the hole.
0: That's right.
5: I would be willing to do that.
0: See, there you go, sir, a volunteer.
1: We've got a volunteer.
5: I mean, obviously under certain conditions.
0: Like what?
5: Just a cage, for one.
0: A cage?
5: Yeah, just in the event that there's some kind of weird subterranean thing eating all of this garbage down there. Obviously, I would want to be in some kind of a cage.
0: Well, what makes you think, though, that anything that could gobble up, say, a refrigerator
5: wouldn't get the cage? Well, I would have, obviously, a very powerful light, and I'd be able to see it at some point before it's too late.
0: So we'd have radio contact with you, and we could hear you scream, at least.
5: Yeah, yeah.
1: Sounds too much
5: or
1: like
5: an
1: Jaws.
5: Instant up button.
0: An That's up button?
5: An instant up button. On back up. You know, at like a high speed.
0: And you could take a camera with you.
5: Yeah.
0: With a light and show us everything as it.
5: Yeah, I've got a pretty adventurous nature to me anyway. So this plus I have a very appealing draw to the supernatural for some reason. Anyway, just naturally in my personality.
0: Well, nobody's saying there's anything supernatural about this, but.
5: Well, the dog story would indicate something supernatural.
0: Well, that's true.
1: Well, everyone's dogs are scared of the hole.
5: Yeah.
1: It's not just my dog.
0: No, that's a very good point. In other words,
5: other
0: dogs won't go anywhere near the hole, huh?
1: Yeah, my dogs will follow me everywhere. I mean, you know, no matter where I go, they're, you know.
0: Except
1: to the well.
5: Uh-huh.
0: Now, you call it.
5: Is this possibly at a grid point on the planet?
1: I wouldn't know about grid points, other than
5: Do you know anything about the grid points?
0: Yes, thank you, sir, from Austin. I've heard about grid points, but I would have no way of knowing where they are and whether this is one of them. I wouldn't know. Now, this is just a hole. And he's right, there was something a little paranormal about it when you consider the dog story. I tell you, Mel, hold on, all right?
5: Mm-hmm.
0: Stand by. We'll be right back to you.
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1: And my guest is an impromptu fellow named Mel who sent me a fax about a hole in the ground that just keeps going. He needs Pat Boone. Where's Pat Boone when you need him?
0: Now we take you back to the night of February 21st, 1997, on Art Bell, Somewhere in Time.

0: Well, here's somebody from Las Vegas, Mike, listening to KXNTU, suggests that we throw a cat down the hole. Listen to the cat scream as it goes down. It's a horrible idea. I don't know about people who do that, throw down a cat. Oh, man. And you hear the echoes sort of going down. I'm not for that at all. All right, Mel, here comes some more people. First time caller line, you're on the air with Mel with the hole.
1: Art, why don't you have somebody, I know you're connected with somebody that's got radar available. Radar would be the way to go to find out the depth.
0: Well, would radar go down a hole
1: absolutely.
0: Without hitting the sides?
1: You don't need a fancy radar to do it.
0: You mean like a, what about sonar? No, I guess
1: no,
0: that's...
1: No, sonar you couldn't use because you don't have anything for the medium to go through, like underwater for sonar.
0: Yeah.
1: But radar would definitely work.
0: In other words...
1: I was just curious if you'd call a government agency to come out.
0: But wouldn't radar return a hit from the sides of the hole and bounce around down there?
1: No. Purely directional radar. What do you use when you're driving down the highway?
0: Well... You use radar, but
1: exactly.
0: That's out in the open. That's not in. I don't know enough about radar to know if that would work, but it's a good idea.
1: Well, I've used it for years, but that's the way to try it.
0: All right, how about a cop's radar?
1: I'm not sure if they'll return an echo off of that. Possible.
0: All right. Well,
2: it would tell you how fast the hole was going, wouldn't it?
0: Yeah. Tell you how fast. Cute, Mel. Wildcard line, you're on the air with Mel. Hello.
3: This is pretty funny. Good evening, Mel.
4: Hi.
3: My name is Barry. I'm just hop, skipping, a jump away from you down here in Yakima.
0: Oh.
3: All right. I'm awful surprised I haven't heard of this before now.
0: Well, now, Mel hasn't made this public as far as I know. Have you, Mel?
2: No, it's just on my land.
3: Oh, I see.
2: So my neighbors know about it.
0: But well, I mean, wait. This is the first public announcement of the whole?
2: As far as I know, there is no newspaper accounts of it, you know, not in the... Daily Record or in the Herald.
0: Well, there will be now. There will be now.
3: Well, as usual, you've heard it here first, folks, on
0: our
3: bill.
0: Before
3: I get serious, I just wanted to kind of lighten things up here and ask if you'd considered making a contract with the Refuse Collection Department from Yakima County. You could probably make a killing on that.
2: You know, I read an article in the paper how they wanted to close down our local dump out here, and... I almost seriously suggested.
0: Listen, here's another possibility for you. Do you know that I live near an area where there's supposed to be a high-level nuclear dump? Now, if this is really, in effect, a bottomless pit,
2: whoa,
0: you may have something that the U.S. government wants.
2: So I could, like, rent this thing out.
0: You're damn right.
2: And move away as quick as possible.
0: Well, yeah.
3: Anyways, I wanted to mention here, we've got many mediums of technology, and the gentleman who suggested radar, I think, was onto something.
0: Mm-hmm.
3: You know, say for instance that Guinness came out and was gonna, you know, they're pretty thorough. With their investigation before they're going to print you.
0: Yeah, that's
3: true. But anyways, maybe the way to go is to have someone lower in a sensors package, which is something that measures for noxious gases, temperature, and I'm sure they could focus a radar, you know, probably pencil thin,
0: mm-hmm.
3: you know, and just hook it up to an endless supply of a cable and lower it down. That'd be awful interesting.
0: Look, I'd be interested, even if we don't get a hold of the guy from Austin, to lower a camera and a light down.
2: You know, when I was out there this evening, it's kind of a sort of a full moon out there, and one of the things that occurred to me is maybe this has some sort of astronomical type thing.
0: What do you mean, Mel?
2: Well, you know, it's like, you know, how, you know, the various pyramids and things in Egypt, you know, are supposed to be lined up on various star systems or whatever.
0: Well, was it a thing like where the moonlight was shining into the hole?
2: Well, no, but I just happened to notice, you know, the full moon, and all
0: of
2: a sudden it just sort of put two and two together there, you know.
0: You've never felt drawn to the hole personally, have you? I mean, in terms of... You know,
2: You mean in terms of some sort of spiritual involvement or
0: no suicide? No suicide.
2: No. I keep the lid on it there because it's an attractive nuisance. You wouldn't want local kids there climbing on the wall and falling in.
0: There's actually no way of knowing whether people have gone in. Because they'd be gone.
2: Not in my
0: down with a refrigerator.
2: You know. Again, if I can find out something from the local Native Americans on, you know, maybe with some sort of burial thing or, you know, I mean,
0: and you can drop a big rock and you can hear it going down, probably bouncing off the walls or something, but you never hear a splash.
2: You never hear a splash. I've even taken like old television tubes, you know, the picture tubes, and
0: picture tubes down
2: yeah,
0: there.
2: Yeah, I've dropped. I hate to say this here, but I've dropped more than one of them down there, and I've never heard it implode or anything. Nothing.
0: EPA, you probably shouldn't say that on the air.
2: Well,
0: they'll come and get you for that. I mean, TV tubes.
2: Well, it is my.
0: It's your own property, I know, but
2: yes.
0: These days, Mel, doesn't make any difference. I mean, tomorrow morning you're liable to wake up and there'll be tanks and Boutros Ghali will
2: be
0: there.
2: Yeah, that's true.
0: All right, east of the Rockies, you're on the air with Mel.
4: Hi, WKXY, Sarasota.
0: Sarasota, Florida,
4: yes. Let me say, let's throw Mike from Las Vegas down the hole.
0: Really?
4: Okay. Yeah. Okay, you know, he's the cat. Okay. I do have a question for Mel. You're a fisherman, right?
2: Yeah.
4: Okay. Have you ever felt a tug on the line? And if you did, what would you do?
2: I don't have a hook on it. There's just a large, there's a 1 pound weight.
0: Yeah, but she's saying if something obviously was pulling on that line.
2: What would I do?
0: Yeah.
4: What'd you do?
2: I'd
0: run.
2: Yeah.
0: I'd seal that damn thing up and I'd never get near it again.
2: Yeah, I'd put the lid down on it at that point there and say, that's it, the dump is closed.
4: And at any point, did you ever pull up the weight and look at it?
0: Yeah, I asked that too.
2: The first series of letting down line, when I got about 4,500 feet down there, I had a roll of lifesavers down on the bottom to determine if there was any water down there. And of course, if there was water, the lifesavers would melt.
4: Mm-hmm.
2: I didn't do that. But since that time, I've let the line continuously go down. I've just spliced on to the end of the line and continued.
0: Yeah, just trying to find out where the bottom is.
2: Yeah, that was my main question. It's like, how deep is this thing? Where does it go? You know, well, it goes into the earth, but you know, how far does it go before it'll stop?
4: Okay.
2: You know.
0: All right, thank you, ma'am. I think that a light and a video camera. I mean, Mel, you could have a special as you got down past, what did they say was the deepest hole, 1,600
2: feet? 1,600
0: feet. As you got down past 1,600 feet, you'd have a network special on your hands, Mel.
2: That would be good. I'm thinking about putting up a web page on it there if I can get one of those.
0: What's his name? Rivera would come.
2: and they'd lower him into the hole.
0: Only if we were all lucky. West of the Rockies, you're on the air with Mel. Hello.
5: Yeah, this is Terry from Bremerton.
0: Hello, Terry. Oh, you're up in Washington again, yeah.
5: You're right. Well, I was wondering about how much does 15 miles of fishing line weigh?
2: I have no idea. I'm just letting that sucker go down. I have not
5: reeled
2: it in.
5: What if you've already hit the bottom and you got a pound of fishing line on it?
2: That's
5: just
2: right.
5: Letting it down.
2: Yeah,
5: I
2: should weigh one of those spools because I'm getting them in 5,000-yard spools.
5: Yeah.
2: And so I should weigh a spool and sort of deduct the cost of the spool itself and see what that would add up to in terms of how much that weighs.
0: So in other words, it could have hit bottom some time ago and simply the pure weight of the line.
5: Right.
2: It doesn't feel like it is reach bottom there. There's no slack in the line.
0: But even so, well, there might not be with that much weight. But, you know, even if that's true, caller, think
5: yes.
0: about it. He's still got the deepest hole ever heard of in the world.
5: Yeah, he does. But the weight of the line would keep pulling the line down.
0: Yeah, yeah, yeah. But there would be so much line down there by then. But
5: what pound test line is it?
2: I'm using 20 pounds. I couldn't afford to
5: you
2: go much higher.
5: You think you have 20 pounds of line on it already?
2: Pardon me?
5: Do you think you have 20 pounds of line in the hole already.
6: I'm sure there's more line than that.
5: It would break by then.
6: You know, we're talking how many?
0: There must be a lot of tension.
6: I have about 20 spools of line.
5: A lot of tension on that.
0: Yeah.
6: 20 spools of line on there.
5: Wow.
6: And it's still hanging on there. You know, that weight continues to go down. I don't know if there's a way of weighing that thing, you know, as it is.
5: Yeah, I was just interested in how much the line would weigh itself.
6: I could probably do that. You know, get one of those hanging scales.
0: Sure.
6: And the spring operating stuff, and just sort of knot it off up there.
0: Yeah, why not? It's worth a try. And the other thing that's worth a try, I suppose, although you'd be cranking for a long time, would be to crank it back up again.
6: Well, no, I could just weigh like one spool of line and multiply it. I think I'm up to about like 18 spools of line right now. So, you know, it wouldn't be too hard to get a weight on it.
0: All right. You'll report back to us on that?
6: Yeah, I can. Sure, definitely.
0: All right.
6: Yes, definitely.
0: All right. First time caller line, you're on the air with Mel. Hello?
7: Yes.
0: Hi, where are you?
7: I'm Bellingham, Washington.
0: Yes. Oh, Washington again. Yeah.
7: Yes.
0: Yes.
7: I was wondering, what was the... Mel said that he had a triangular one-pound weight on the end of the line.
0: You're right.
7: Yeah, I was wondering what elements was that weight, or is that weight composed of?
6: It's a standard lead fishing weight.
7: Mm-hmm. You know, you were talking earlier, Al was talking earlier about the heat when you get...
0: I was speculating. You know, I saw the movie with Pat Boone about the journey to the center of the earth. It's supposed to get hot when you go down, right?
7: Mm-hmm. Yeah, and also, what about the magnetism? You know, that's a factor you consider also.
0: The magnetism?
7: Yes.
0: You're off into a territory that I can't answer. Mel, are you gonna contact your wife? Works for a university,
6: yeah, huh? Local university.
0: Have they? I mean, did she tell them about this? And if so, what did they say?
6: Well, the people she talked to, because I nag her about it occasionally, say,
0: sure.
6: You know, they're telling her, you don't have a whole day that deep, you know.
0: So, in other words, they don't believe her?
6: No. No. What I'm trying to do is, you know, kind of entice them out there and just bring something out there to measure how deep it is.
0: Well, Mel, would you be willing to talk to, like, newspaper people or television people? They're crazy. They'd send someone down there.
6: Well... I know I'm talking to a lot of people on the phone right now and on the radio, but I am not sure if I'd want to have a TV crew and a, you know.
0: So you're not sure you want that kind of publicity?
6: No, you know, I mean, you know, I'd be happy to, you know, like I say, you know, I could put together a website on it and you know, keep people, you know, informed about what's going on, because, you know, I'm sort of making this my...
0: people would accuse you of going to the well one time too many.
6: That's probably true.
0: West of the Rockies, you're on the air with Mel. Hello.
8: Hello there. That is absolutely amazing. All right. This is Ken from Scottsdale.
0: Yes, sir.
8: And one thing I wanted to mention about that, when you mentioned about a car that had apparently fallen from the sky.
0: The Chevrolet, yeah.
8: Right. I recall reading about many, many incidents in England and throughout Europe of nuts. Raining nuts of different kinds. I mean, Brazil nuts and hazelnuts.
0: Sometimes it rains nuts on my program. Listen, we're not talking about things falling from the sky right now. We're talking about a hole.
8: Right, I know. Well, it was open lines a minute ago. Now you switched it.
0: Well, I've switched it because I have Mel.
8: Oh, well, anyway, as far as the hole goes, isn't it possible there could be like an aquifer or something in the... water,
0: well,
8: or something.
0: Mel has not found any water at all. He lowered lifesavers in, and the lifesavers came back, and that was how far, Mel?
6: 4,500 feet.
0: 4,500 feet, and the lifesavers came back intact, right?
6: Oh, yeah, they were absolutely dry, they weren't dissolved, they were just perfect.
0: That's pretty definitive. First time caller line, you're on the air with Mel. Hi.
9: Mel?
6: Hi.
9: Hi, this is Conrad in Grass Valley, and I've got some thoughts about this whole well problem.
6: Sure.
9: First of all, if he's putting line down the well...
0: Wait a minute, sir. We've got to stop this, because people are going to call it a well. There has never been any water found in this hole.
9: Okay, a hole.
0: Yeah, thank you.
9: All right. If he started out with a 1 pound weight, and he starts adding fish line to it,
0: right?
9: Then the amount of weight down the hole increases. All right. Now, if he knows the weight of the line on a per foot basis, as he puts more weight down the hole, if he could measure the total strain on the top of the, or load on the top of the line, he would know if any of that line was draped on anything. See, the thing is, once he gets a fair amount of line
0: that's a good point.
9: The 1 pound weight on the end is insignificant.
8: Hmm.
9: And he wouldn't even, it could be hung up on something and, or laying on the bottom or something and he would never know it.
0: Yeah, but he put Lifesavers down 4,500 feet. So even if what you're saying is true, this is still, by a long shot, the deepest hole ever.
9: That assumes it's even that deep. The one thought that you had that I thought was very valid was the temperature as you go farther down into the ground.
0: Well, that's what they. I think that's right, isn't it?
9: Oh yes, of course. By the time it's down 4,000 feet in the ground, well, the temperature would probably be well over 100 degrees Fahrenheit.
0: If the 100, well, the monofilament and the lead would certainly survive 100 degrees just fine. You're probably right. That is interesting. Mel, I say that we got to put a person down there, a volunteer.
10: Not a cat.
0: No, not a cat. No cats. But a person, maybe like a media person, one of these anchors from maybe one of the Seattle Como stations or something, lower them down.
10: Oh boy! again, I'm intrigued. Again, I've been running line down there for quite a while, and I don't think I've hit bottom. The weight seems to be hanging plumb over there, and. Like I say, we've been throwing things down there for a long, long, long, long time, and you know, this hole has not filled up. I don't know. Maybe it's getting incinerated down there. I don't know.
0: All right, and you would swear on all that is sacred to you that what you have told us is the absolute, unadulterated truth.
10: This is my hole, and this is the truth about it.
0: God, it's an amazing story, Mel. Who else besides your wife, the people you've tried to talk to at the university and yourself, I guess your neighbors know about the hole?
10: Oh, yeah. There's probably good, in terms, not families, but individuals, probably a good 20 people that use the hole regularly.
0: To throw junk into.
10: Yeah. It's always been done.
0: Well, I remember when I was a kid, I used to like to throw stuff off bridges and stuff like that, and into holes just to hear it hit bottom.
10: Never heard anything hit. I mean, if you hit the side, of course, but if you just drop it straight down.
0: Straight down, yeah, 9.5 feet.
10: To go straight.
0: 9.5 feet is certainly large enough so that if you got in the center and dropped it straight down, it would go straight down, right?
10: Yeah, you can just, lean right over there and get it going straight down. And as far as anything I could see, visually, with the, halogens and flashlights.
0: The light just what? Fades away into blackness?
10: Yeah. You've got nothing after a while. Can see as far as the beam will go, and that's it.
0: Does anybody have any theories about, you said a dog was thrown into the hole dead and then came back alive again, right?
10: The story is the guy was out hunting and he saw his dog and he knew it was his dog because it was the same dog. It had the same collar. It had the same tag on it and the whole thing.
0: Oh, man. Does anybody have any theories about what properties would be in the hole to resurrect a canine?
10: Gosh, I'd like to think that this is something like really benign. Cows have gone down there. I haven't heard any cows coming back, or at least that you would know. But
0: Well, it's not the creator. Well, look, we're out of time. Mel, you get the honors from near the hole in Washington State. Tell them.
10: From the hole, it is good night to everyone from coast to coast.
0: And beyond. Thank you, Mel. Stay in touch. From the high desert to the cosmos out there, Good night.
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0: the high desert of the great American Southwest. I bid you good evening, good morning, good afternoon, wherever you may be in the world's time zones, covered by all one way or the other. This is Coast to Coast AM, and I'm Art Bell. Great to be here. Tonight, in the first hour, is Linda Moulton Howe. Was there a human abduction case in Brazil? You decide for yourself. She's got the latest. Linda Moulton Howe, a investigative reporter, a science reporter for this program for years and years and years. She does environmental documentaries, author of several books on the strange and unusual. She'll be here in a moment with a report on what happened in Brazil. And then in the next hour, Sylvia Brown, an internationally recognized psychic. Good time of the year, right at the end of the year, with visions for what's coming in the next year or so. Sylvia Brown in the next hour. Should be quite a night. Stay right where you are. Well, all right. Here from Philadelphia, Pennsylvania, with more of what she does, and that's investigation and reporting. This is the reporting part, is Linda Moulton Howe. Hi, Linda.
1: Hi, Art. You know, in the middle of November, just about 4 weeks ago, a Brazilian businessman named Felipe Castelo Branco emailed to various UFO researchers a brief description of an alleged human abduction in the Campo Grande region west of Rio de Janeiro. Uh-huh. And what made this email unusual were the photographs attached. One shows the imprint of a human body on a bedsheet. Another shows dark scorch marks on the wood ceiling above the bed, also in the pattern of a human body.
0: Scorch marks in the pattern of a human body?
1: Yep, dark scorches. You can see these photographs right now my website, www.earthfiles.com. On the headlines page, click on tonight's top story about the alleged Brazilian abduction, and you can follow along with my report, and you can see all these photographs. There was also a photograph of some strange round stones that reportedly fell out of the sky around 7 o'clock in the evening on September 15th, 2002, for several seconds, right before a man named Yurandir Oliveira disappeared from his bedroom for 3 days. Mr. Oliveira is 39 years old and was born and raised in Sao Paulo, southwest of Rio de Janeiro. He said that in 1976, he first encountered tall, blonde-haired extraterrestrial beings when he was 13 years old in the country outside Sao Paulo. The Scandinavian-looking entities took him into a craft, and they put objects in his neck, which the beings told him would, quote, facilitate our communication and interaction, unquote. And there is an X-ray of Mr. Oliveira's neck at earthfiles.com, and it shows three small white dots inside his neck bones.
0: Oh, brother.
1: Yeah, then in October 1998, his second alleged abduction occurred in the Campo Grande region, and then his third abduction was allegedly on Sunday, September 15th, also at the Campo Grande site, the event with the body prints on the bedsheet in the ceiling. And Mr. Oliveira does not speak English, but Felipe Branco does. Mr. Branco, an executive at Castelo Branco Limited, was educated at the University of London, and he runs businesses now for his family's ranches and holding companies in Rio de Janeiro, Italy, and Campo Grande. Mr. Branco was driving to see Mr. Oliveira, who he has befriended since 1996, and this date on September 15th, he was coming along a road, could see the house, and as he neared the house, small round rocks fell from the sky onto Mr. Branco's car and the surrounding ground. And what happened next, Mr. Branco is going to tell us in his own words. But first, there is now controversy about what happened. In early December, Brazil's Mutual UFO Network director, A.J. Gavard, who publishes and edits Brazilian UFO magazine, told me on the phone that the alleged Oliveira abduction was a hoax perpetrated for publicity in order to scam money from people and make Mr. Oliveira and his followers rich. On December 13th...
0: May I stop you and ask a question?
1: Yeah.
0: Is there any sign that in fact, has been occurring, that there's been solicitation of funds for any reason surrounding this that we know about?
1: No, and when you hear Mr. Branco, I think you will understand this is a very rural area, and he explains to some extent how an association to research this area got started, and they raised funds to build a facility where they could have some kind of just basic housing with people being out there in this rural area where there's nothing else there. And outside of that, so far, the indications of everything that I know is that this is not a man who is wealthy, and that this, I don't think, is a scam. But okay. In fairness to Mr. Gevaert, we should at least quote what in an email that he sent to, quote, the international UFO community by email on December 13th, and the email begins, quote, "Please be informed that the story of a man abducted in Brazil with dramatic photos of the scenario is a campaign to promote overseas the biggest UFO hoaxer of all time in Brazil, Jurandir Fernandes de Oliveira, who has actually created a sect of fanatics around him, composed of people who blindly believe in his alleged ET contacts and healing powers, none of them ever confirmed by anyone. The man has been repeatedly exposed as hoaxer by dozens of UFO researchers, and many people, even from his sect, after waking up to reality, have come forward to describe Jurandir's tricks and scheme," unquote. Now, Philippe Branco had also received A.J. Gevaert's email when I reached him by telephone on December 13th at his Campo Grande office.
0: Before you play that, Linda, it seems to me that for you to even be proceeding past the point of that email, you must have some doubts about that. Otherwise, what are we talking about?
1: That's right. And one of the first things Mr. Branco said was, "How can this man make these accusations, Mr. Gevaert, if he has never been here to even research the phenomena?" Okay. That was his first.
0: Quite a good point.
1: And here, in his own voice, is Mr. Branco now with his reaction to the hoax allegation and his description of what he says he saw and heard himself.
0: Sure.
1: On September 15th, 2002, at the alleged abduction location.
0: Okay. There we go.
2: In the place. He's never done research there. This area is very, is an area of very difficult access. It's about 100 kilometers from Campo Grande. It's in the middle of nowhere. And we formed a UFO research association with all the people that have been traveling there and doing research there. We're beginning to gather all those people. You know, we're about 1,000 plus members. So...
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1: For 6 years.
2: Does Mr. Oliveira speak English?
1: No, he doesn't. He's a man of a simple background. So.
2: What kind of background?
1: He's done, let's say, high school only. He has only his education limits to high school studies. And, you know, he used to be involved in construction and stuff like that. He's a very simple man.
2: What do you know about the beginning of strange phenomena at this area in Campo Grande where Mr. Oliveira lives?
1: It was a very shocking experience.
2: Explain.
1: Because I was already doing research in Campo Grande with energy. I've seen their ships, everything, beings. I had done many encounters there, incredible stuff, you know. But I was very afraid, you know, because I could never see myself involved directly with this, you know. Because it's very difficult to believe, even though you see them in front of you and all that. It's strange, you know. It's like you're dreaming. You know? It's like you're in Disneyland. I don't know. It's very strange. It's very difficult to accept this reality. This last abduction that he suffered, let's say, when he was in the ship, he said he saw many of them there. He saw the red, the blonde, you know, the short one, others, you know, with olive skin, chocolate kind of skin, not black, chocolate, mm-hmm. cinnamon kind of tone, the tone of the skin. And they are working together, these people. I think they more or less doing a joint venture, let's say, here.
2: Why did they take Mr. Oliveira, leaving that imprint on the bed and on the ceiling of the room?
1: The imprint, they decided to, well, Mr. Oliveira, he was aware that he was going to be abducted for a third time. They had warned him. In fact, he called a few researchers there. We were like, I could count 28, but there were more. And we were staying there and waiting for this to happen, no? But he did not know that these marks would be left. He did not know that. We discovered that.
2: Now, can you please explain again why it was that you and the 27 other people were there with Mr. Oliveira?
1: Because he wanted witness. Mm-hmm. Because this ET said, we're going to come and pick you up. You're going to stay with us for some time. While we will pick you up, we're going to materialize these stones as if they were raining. You know, those round stones?
2: Right.
1: And we want witnesses. So he said, he warned all members of the association, said all those that can be, that they do not have work engagements, they can be here in Campo Grande for this event, please come. So they came.
2: And
1: we stayed there the whole week waiting because he did not know. The window of time was 1 week. We did not know when.
2: Mm-hmm.
1: So we stayed there. And it happened exactly as he said.
2: Okay, on that particular day of September 15th,
1: yep.
2: What were you doing that evening, and where were you, and what exactly happened leading up to these dramatic photographs?
1: I was arriving in the compound. 5 minutes before this happened, I was arriving there because I had come to Campo Grande for... I had to do some stuff here, then I came back again. And then when I was coming back, I could see these stones coming down from the sky.
3: Stones.
1: I was amazed. I stopped the car, I looked. What's going on? All these people were coming, running there. They were showing, they were pointing upwards. And I could hear my car. Blah, blah, blah, blah, blah. I was like, my car, what's going on? And when I looked, you could see these stones, you know, falling. It looked as if it was raining. Picked up many of them.
2: Okay.
1: And all the other people that were coming, the other 27, and they were collecting them, the stones as well. They could see them falling. There's light there. And they could see them falling on the roofs.

0: making the noise, crazy noise. They were like, my God, they were all screaming. They were like, they were afraid. They were like, my God, what's going on here? The stones fell for like a few seconds, 10 seconds, maybe 15 seconds. But it was prior to his abduction because he was in his house. And I was arriving with my car, and the stones was falling. And then I drove up the driveway of his house, and we arrived there. We tried to open his bedroom. It was locked. And we broke in. And when we came inside, there was this strange ozone smell, and a sour type of smell, very strange. And
1: are you saying sour like vinegar?
0: Not really. I don't know how to describe it. I would say sour is the closest description I can give of the smell. The ozone smell was very strong, but there was also this kind of sour, strange smell that I cannot identify. And we were like all this bunch of people, you know, walking inside the room, and the hair of our bodies, you know, were raised, you know.
1: And what was the first thing you saw inside the room?
0: I saw the marks. I looked and I was like, I was shocked. I was totally shocked. None of us expected this. We were like, my God, what's going on?
1: And when
0: we were very like afraid and surprised at the same time. Because we were like, my God, was he disintegrated? Did he die? I mean, we were very.
1: And what you're talking about are the marks on the sheet. Can you talk?
0: Yeah.
1: Can you talk about those more? Because you were the one there. Describe it more.
0: They were not scorch marks. It was not scorch.
1: Did you touch the sheet?
0: Yes, I did.
1: What did it feel like?
0: Yeah, it felt strange. It didn't feel hot. There was no smoke involved. Nothing.
2: Huh.
0: Just this strong ozone smell and this sour type of smell. I may be coming out from the mattress.
1: Okay, now in the photo, it almost looks wet. Did it feel wet?
0: No, they were not wet.
1: But you could.
0: It looked like a stain. It's more like a stain, not wet.
1: And you touched it with your fingers.
0: Oh yes, I touched it.
1: So you did not feel moisture, and you did not feel heat.
0: No moisture whatsoever.
1: And no heat.
0: No heat.
1: And did it feel though where the leg and the body imprints and the sheet were? Did the texture of the sheet feel different there than it did where the body had not marks were not?
0: Yes, they felt different. They felt rougher. The texture felt rougher.
1: Where the body marks were?
0: Yes.
1: And you all stayed in that room until how long? I mean, and you could look up to the ceiling.
0: Yes, when you looked up the ceiling, that was the craziest, because it was like a mirror image, you know. We're like, my God, he went through the ceiling and the roof. We're very, very impressed. We stayed like for like half an hour taking photos, filming, and then we locked the room.
2: It is a mirror image.
0: We locked the room, and we put padlock so that no one would come in, because we're waiting for this American scientist. He came, he collected samples, and he took back to the United States to do research.
1: Now, how long was Mr. Oliveira gone?
0: He left on Sunday around 7 p.m. He came back on Tuesday around 9 p.m.
1: And when he came back, what was that? Were you there, and what happened?
0: No, I was not there. They called me from there and said, please come, because he just arrived. And it was funny, because the room was locked with padlocks, no? We all locked the room so to protect, you know, the thing. And he returned to the same room. They dropped him there, in the same place. And he was locked there. I was like, my God, what's going on? They locked me inside here. And he had to call and said, please, come and pick me up. So the people could not believe him. They ran and said, my God, he's there. They opened the door. He was there, locked inside the bedroom.
1: And he actually called people on a telephone to say, come and open up my bedroom and let me out?
0: It's an internal line. It's not a telephone. You know.
1: And what did he tell everyone that had happened in that Sunday to Monday to Tuesday time? And when we come back in the next half hour, we could get into those details, which are interesting and relate to what a lot of people are talking about.
2: All right.
1: in changes on this earth.
2: All right, I'm looking, you know, at these photographs. Good God Almighty. It looks like he was scorched off that bed. It looks like he went right through that ceiling, and they are a mirror image. The photographs at earthfiles.com are extremely clear, folks. The problem is that the site is so busy, it took me 15 minutes to get through. But
1: oh,
2: it's,
1: okay.
2: Yeah, I did. But it's worth the wait. All right, Linda, hold it right there. Holy mackerel. Earthfiles.com, you've got to see these photographs. Looks like something took him off that bed and right through the ceiling. It is odd. And rocks falling from the heavens. I'm Art Bell.

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1: Well, it certainly isn't difficult to see why Lynn is pursuing this. You've got to see the photographs at earthfiles.com. There's an imprint on the sheets, or the sheet, and then identical flipped imprint on the ceiling. It's totally awesome. Obviously, something happened there. Rocks from the clouds off the roof of the house. Back into the fray. Once again, from Philadelphia, Pennsylvania, here is Linda Moulton Howe. Linda, welcome back. Obviously, you know, after seeing this, a lot of people are going to want to know what kind of information was imparted.
2: That's right. And what I've got now is an excerpt about what Mr. Oliveira told Mr. Bronco and all of those other researchers there after they got into through the locked door and found him inside of his bedroom wanting to get out. Here now is Mr. Bronco about what he, what Mr. Oliveira said.
3: He said that he was laying down his bed, he was reading this book, and then the room filled with this violet light, and he felt a fever type of sensation, you know, like his body heating up. And then he saw himself being lifted, and then through the ceiling, through the roof, and door inside the ship there. When he got there, there was this beam. They showed him to the cylinder, this transparent cylinder that he had to lay down inside there. And then the cylinder closed, and there was this smoke, he said. The smoke filled the cylinder. And then there was, as if this jumpsuit materialized on him. It's more or less like this. Then he came out of the cylinder, then they brought him to this big room with other beings there, and they were telling him things, showing him things on a screen.
2: Okay, now let's talk about that in a second, but what type of beings were these?
3: They were, he said, there were the blondes, the red hairs, there was this chocolate skin, the small hairy one.
2: And
3: were all these sorts of beings there.
2: And they were all mixed up together in this large room?
3: Yes.
2: And when they take him into that large room, where do they put Mr. Oliveira?
3: He was standing there, just standing there with them, and they were showing him stuff and telling him things, you know.
2: What did he say that they showed him on the screen and told him?
3: They showed him how he's supposed to, let's say, give information in certain times, you know, about the things that are going to happen and how he's supposed to aid in this, and showed him images of this. But what he told me is that between 2003 and 2012, he said there's this. Not a meteor, but there's that's coming inside our solar system that's going to affect our electromagnetic field, that's going to affect the polar, like the pole shift type of thing, you know.
1: Planet X.
3: But he said it's not as dramatic as people are saying, you know. It's much lighter. The event is going to be much lighter, not really as dramatic as people are saying there. And he said that it's going to be like, he said, like ice rocks falling to the earth.
2: Rocks of ice?
3: Yes, blocks of ice.
2: Well, that sounds,
3: he calls them ice rocks.
2: Ice rocks. That sounds like possibly an encounter with a comet.
3: Maybe. And there's going to affect certain cities, but he could not recognize the cities. He said, they showed me in the screen this rocks falling and hitting these cities, but I could not recognize them. I do not know where. And he said that, and he said about this not a bacteria, he says this, how do you call it, biological war?
2: Yeah.
3: He said it's already going on, secretly, let's say. it's already going on a certain bacterial war, a biological, chemical war. It's going on already. He did not explain it. I did not understand very well what he meant by that. But he said it's already happening in a, let's say, in a light way, and it will become very, very serious after 2004.
2: In other words, there will
3: as if it's going to be out of control.
2: What you're saying is that there will be more illnesses on the earth that will not have a cure for?
3: Yes, and he said that later on, these beings, they will provide information to certain people around the planet to heal this, because we will not have technology to deal with this disease.
2: And if the extraterrestrials know all this is coming and know that there is biological warfare now and it will get worse, why don't they stop it?
3: I asked that to him many times. He said it has to do with direct intervention. You cannot directly intervene. You know, they can help in a certain way. And also, the interaction between us and them is difficult. You have to have your energetic fields, you know, your personal vibrational frequency very balanced, you know, in order to sustain a contact and interact with them. It's very difficult, the interaction.
2: Does Mr. Oliveira say to you, these blonde and red-haired beings, and the ones that are dark-skinned and short and all, this whole group, they are taking me because... Does he explain why a focus on him?
3: On him? He said like this. They are doing this to many people, but he did not specifically explain why him. He did not say that. I don't know if he knows it.
2: And in the wake of Spielberg's Taken, 20 hours on television, that was definitely setting the tone of a sort of sweet and innocent genetic experiment on the Earth. The experience here at the Campo Grande area in Brazil makes you wonder about these tall humanoid beings, the blondes and the red hairs that have long been reported in South America and Peru, as almost as if they watch and they monitor and they interact, they interfere in some cases, but it is as if they are not going to change events if humans are in some way moving along on a timeline. And that is always something that has bothered people in the human abduction syndrome. I've heard that so many times. Why don't they stop it if they can see the future?
1: It's a good question, one I would have asked too. Now, something I can imagine might be so, which sent a little chill down my spine, is biological warfare has already begun.
2: Right.
1: I've thought about that, Linda.
2: Me too.
1: You just might not get sick right away. Whatever is released might have a certain period of time before.
2: Well, and I thought about it with the Marines, all of this problem with the Marines, rash on the man who dies.
1: Within hours.
2: Yes, and the man who was under 18 years old and underwater and dies, they having the Streptococcus A affecting so many Marines, the strange possible change in the Norwalk virus on the ships.
1: The one case, you know, of the man with strep A, that to go from, look, a rash, to a rash everywhere, to dead within a few hours,
2: Yeah. That
1: I'm not familiar with.
2: Yeah, what is that about? And another very interesting part of this story that I will continue to follow up at earthfiles.com, radio, and Dreamland Online is the American scientist who still remains anonymous, but I will be able to report the findings that he has and is working on now concerning the ceiling and the bed and some other areas when that report is ready, hopefully in the beginning of 2003.
1: Well, certainly, Linda, as I look at the bed, for example, there are areas darker than other areas. That would seem to indicate to me that there's some recoverable mass of some kind of material that would cause this, I don't know whether you want to call it a stain, a burn, or whatever it is, it obviously is thicker in some areas. There would be something recoverable here to test, right?
2: Yeah, and that Mr. Bronco said that the American scientist, who remains anonymous, did collect from the bed and from the ceiling and rocks and various things. And there is also more research underway on the study of these rocks. A.J. Guevara said that a geologist in Brazil claims that the rocks are normal. However, Mr. Bronco, his family has ranched in that area for three or four generations, and he said that in his own experiences around the country, that the only place that he has ever seen the quantity of these round stones is in this Campo Grande area, where this flat-topped mesa, I have a couple of photos at earthfiles.com. It reminds me almost of Devil's Tower in Wyoming, only shorter and fatter. And this is a valley where these events have happened. And these experiences have not been confined to Mr. Oliveira. Mr. Felipe Bronco, he's had his own firsthand face-to-face with a very strange creature. There is a photograph that he sent me that is enhanced, and it is quite odd. I looked at the original photograph. I have dealt with the enhancement, and I've got it at earthfiles.com. This was a small, dark-skinned humanoid with intense yellow eyes, wearing some kind of a blue-colored garment. And Mr. Bronco and his colleague, Flavio Mori, came face-to-face with this. They've also had encounters alongside with Mr. Oliveira, in which the Felipe Bronco, Mori, and others have watched Mr. Oliveira's forehead suddenly seem to glow in a pulsing light in total in sync or reaction to tall red-haired and tall blonde-haired beings that Mr. Bronco and others have watched through binoculars, watching the faces and the foreheads of the beings close through binoculars, seeing their foreheads seem to pulse with light, and watching Mr. Oliveira's. And Mr. Oliveira doesn't know what is exactly happening, except that when this does occur, he is left with the residue of thought. And Mr. Oliveira explains that it has something to do with telepathic communication with these particular beings. And it made me wonder, you know, in the various ancient texts and religious literatures of the planet, there are periodically have been descriptions of the tall beings with the glowing faces.
1: Sure. you know, Americans should realize we are but 260 million or whatever the current figure is of the world's population. And so these incidences would naturally occur around the world. And here is a prime example of one.
2: And, you know, another interesting thing in terms of physical evidence, I would personally like to work with some geologists in this area one way or another, and Felipe Bronco would welcome that kind of help. There is a photograph at earthfiles.com of these circular depressions in stone. Now, Felipe Bronco says that there have been eyewitnesses who have seen pulsing lights set down on this hard stone that is associated with this mesa, this wide sort of devil's tower, like
1: creating these impressions
2: and making these impressions in the stone. And if so, that would involve some kind of frequency or heat. And to make that link, I would think it may be difficult, but nevertheless, these photographs are quite interesting. They're very circular. And he said there's many of these depressions in this one particular area where this flat-top mesa is above the valley where all this phenomena has occurred.
1: One wonders why these hot spots develop. The ranch, you know about that.
2: That's right.
1: You know, Billy Meyer, if there's anything to all of that. And these other various places around the globe all of a sudden get really hot. And you've got to ask yourself why.
2: Yes, and Mr. Bronco said that Mr. Oliveira refers to a vortex, at least in the Portuguese to the English translation, because Mr. Oliveira speaks Portuguese,
1: right.
2: That he refers to it as like a vortex, an opening that they, and he refers to them as extraterrestrials from other planets. It's nothing about dimensions. He says very frankly that they are from some planet someplace, and that they know how to use electromagnetic fields in certain ways that this planet has magnetic lines that change, and some will weaken and collapse and then reform, and that these beings know somehow how to interact with that.
1: Last night I was speaking with Dr. Michio Kaku, Professor Kaku. He said if you had some antimatter, actual material, that it would provide a fairly reliable portal between hither and yon, both in time and space. In other words, you could be in a different place in space as well as in time.
2: Mm-hmm.
1: It was a very interesting conversation. It's something that's not on this Earth right now, of course.
2: Right, and that what you mean is that technologically there may be beings so advanced that they could manipulate gravity, space, and time in such a way that they might even be in another universe and still be able to penetrate this one in some way through time.
1: Yes, or perhaps even move back and forth at will.
2: And that then they would certainly disappear in front of our eyes.
1: It would appear to us as though they were disappearing, yes. And that's well within the realm of current theoretical physics thinking.
2: And in the crop formations, constantly has come up the theme, for example, from Robert van de Broeke in Holland, who has seen the strange lights that have interacted with the field in Hoeven, Holland.
1: Yes.
2: And he has repeatedly for 5 years got the impression and says that he thinks that those lights have something to do with angels. Well, angels might be considered an intelligence that's in another dimensional frequency, maybe even in another universe, that has some ability to send some kind of a plasma probe or something that does work on this planet that may be programmed, but that the intelligence associated with the lights may not ever even be here in this particular matter world.
1: You know, Linda, a lot of times I think whether they're angels, devils, extraterrestrials, extra-dimensionals, that our perception of that is colored by our biases, you know, our own personal biases. When something comes along that you absolutely cannot explain, your brain is going to reach out and try and explain it with what you know.
2: Yeah. And remember that incredible Milk Hill from 2001, that was 787 feet across,
1: yes.
2: 409 circles, perfect circular geometry on a slanted field that had 6-foot ditches undulating throughout the field, and yet from the air it was perfect circular geometry. And that one formation has stopped everybody in their tracks, including some of the people out of London who have liked to go out in the fields and play around. And it was such an extraordinary formation that made everybody stand back and say, this is not possible in terms of human understanding. What could possibly have interacted on that kind of scale? And in some ways, what's happened in Brazil, what's happening in other parts of the world, the crop formations, they're all provoking the human to look beyond where we are, that there's something trying to get our attention, Art. Something like Mr. Oliveira, who are these tall blondes and these tall red hairs with green eyes that have been reported in South America for decades, with always this story about something in the future that they have knowledge about and that they're here monitoring and watching, and that they have limited interaction with the Earth.
1: And there are almost rules.
2: Yeah.
1: Almost rules. In other words, only so much intervention is possible. Preventing a catastrophic event is not possible, but perhaps helping once it's underway is. That's hard for a lot of us to understand, but I guess there may be some kind of rules. Linda, as always, listen, we're out of time. Incredible report. As always, absolutely incredible report. Working with you all these years has been, as you know, a gigantic pleasure for me, and I hope you will continue to report for Coast.
2: Well, I tell you, I am going to miss you so much, and that voice that cracks the night with the thunder. And Art, thank you for the time with you, and I hope that I can keep doing reports on Coast and Dreamland Online. And
1: well, I'll
2: sure
1: be back from time. If they invite me, I'll be back from time to time to fill in.
2: All right.
1: So perhaps again we meet on the air. Linda, good night.
2: Thank you. Merry Christmas.
1: Merry Christmas to you. Oh, there you have it. Earthfiles.com has got photographs, and if you don't want to sleep as well tonight as you otherwise might have slept, you can take a look. That's Earthfiles.com. Coming up in a moment, we're going to look ahead, way ahead, with one of the best psychics in the world, Sylvia Brown.

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1: Good morning, everybody. Born Sylvia Shoemaker in Kansas City, Sylvia Brown was raised predominantly Catholic, but also absorbed the Jewish, Episcopalian, and Lutheran backgrounds of her extended family. At the age of 3, she realized she had a psychic gift, could communicate with spirits from the other side with the help of her grandmother, Ada Coyle. Also established a respected psychic counselor, Sylvia came to understand her many psychic abilities, learned how to use her gifts to help others. After spending 18 years as a Catholic school teacher, Sylvia Brown decided it was time to dedicate her life to passion for spiritual knowledge. Lectures in her home with 15 to 20 friends soon grew to gatherings of 200 to 300 people in churches and town halls. Before long, she was making television appearances, as well as appearing before standing room only audiences all across the country with an M.S. in English literature, minors in theology, and comparative religion. Brown has also earned the status of Master Hypnotist. In 1974, founded the Nirvana Foundation for Psychic Research, which is now the Sylvia Brown Corporation. In 1986, she established a nonprofit organization called the Society of Novus Spiritus, which has a membership in now the thousands. In a moment, Sylvia Brown. And here is Sylvia Brown. Sylvia, welcome back to the program.
2: Oh, it's nice to be with you, Art.
1: I'm so happy to have you. Sylvia, the first thing I would like to ask you, we're going to go through so much incredible information tonight.
2: Mm-hmm.
1: I guess I'd like to know, when you're not dealing specifically with a person, when you're dealing with general predictions or visions or communications or understandings, how specifically do these things come to you?
2: You know, it's easier, actually, Art, with one-on-one. When you're doing world predictions, it's tougher. But
1: right.
2: You just have to, there's so many variables. But I really have to sequester myself in a room and just sit there with pen and paper. And what I do is I go through different categories. I go through the economy, you know, what's happening with the world in general, with war. I go through every single religiously, whatever, and it just comes through.
1: All right. Here's what I want to ask. I interview a lot of remote viewers, for example.
2: Right.
1: I'll be interviewing one more night. And a remote viewer will say, remote viewing is a disciplined form of a psychic. There's a much more discipline applied, and they say that screens out the mind's fantasful tendencies.
2: Right.
1: And so I wonder, in your case, how are you able to know that you're separating what might be wandering in your mind from what is clearly information coming from elsewhere?
2: I don't know how to explain it to you, Art. It just feels different. You know what I mean? It just feels different. It's like saying, do you know the difference between, I know this sounds corny, but love and hate. I mean, it's just very distinctively different. It just is more picturesque. It's just more, I want to use the word thicker, maybe.
1: Thicker. There's a descriptive word.
2: Mm-hmm.
1: Thicker.
2: Mm-hmm.
1: Heavier, thicker.
2: More intense, maybe.
1: Okay. All right. Well, let's then begin to look at what's coming. It's the end of yet another year, and it's a very good time always to try and look ahead and to see what's in store for us. And without even having to be psychic, we can all see we appear to be clearly headed for a war.
2: Oh, absolutely.
1: But my God, the things that could come with it.
2: And I've even said that, you know, way before this on television. I said, you know, you think that war is going to settle it, the retaliation that's going to come.
1: Uh-huh.
2: All right, and I've never been a doomsday, you know, what we call prophet, but the retaliation that's going to come is going to be horrific.
1: Speaking of television, before we do move on to that, there was a challenge to you. That 'twas the amazing Randy, I think,
2: and
1: Larry King. Well, a lot of people saw that, you know, and they don't know how it came out or what came of it or what happened.
2: I never did do it, for one thing. I just didn't want to do it. I got emails from everywhere, in fact, even from investigators and all kinds of things, and I just didn't feel like being set up for it. You know, I've been too, I guess, long in the tooth to get into that with him, you know.
1: So you felt like he'd sandbag you somehow or another.
2: Yeah, I didn't feel like it would ever be fair, you know. I mean, it was kind of a setup. And now he started the Atheistic Society, so I'm just kind of aggravated with the whole thing.
1: He started the Atheistic Society?
2: Yes.
1: Has he really?
2: Yeah.
1: I'll be doggone. Amazing.
2: Yeah, he Randy. Is amazing.
1: Yeah. All right. Well, one of the things that we've already faced, the buildings in New York came down, the Pentagon, we're facing terrorism. And I think almost everybody would like to know what you know, if anything, about what this country or the world, for that matter, faces ahead with terrorism.
2: You know what I'm the most concerned about? Not, you know, everybody's worried about airplanes. See, what I'm the most concerned about is our transportation. I'm worried about our trucks, our trains.
1: Huh.
2: What better way to cripple us, Art, than to cripple us with our food products coming in and out?
1: There's no question about it. I mean, we depend on food products trucked into the desert here,
2: and
1: otherwise we starve.
2: That's right. And you start hitting the Teamsters and all that other, you know, because my father was an old trucking man, and you start hitting that.
1: But I do want to be careful here to separate, Sylvia, what you're worried about, which is probably what we're all worried about, and what you may know psychically.
2: Oh, yeah. I mean, this is psychic.
1: Okay.
2: I never would have ever thought about the transportation factor. You know, I mean, I was more worried about planes.
1: So are you saying then you see other areas of transportation being hit like
2: the trains
1: Teamsters?
2: And trucks and, you know, anything that's going to cripple us as far as our foodstuffs or our products coming in.
1: Uh-huh. Huh. Is there... I know psychically it's very difficult to attach timelines to things, but it's always what people want, of course. You
2: sure.
1: know what I mean? They say, oh, that's... God, that's awful. I mean, I don't want to be without food. When?
2: See, I'm worried about the middle of the year. I'm really worried about, like, June, July. Let's nail it. You know, that's when I'm really concerned about it.
1: June or July?
2: Yeah, and you know what I'm really concerned about, too, and this is on a psychic level, too, is if then I'm worried about other countries that are going to get into this for fear that we're going to be sniffing around. And, see, I know that we say that, you know, maybe the UN is behind this, but I think we're going to find a flaring up of, let's say, Vietnam or China or whatever is going to flare up. So I don't think, I think this is just the beginning of other countries getting concerned about us going in there and sniffing around.
1: Uh-huh. So you see something simultaneously occurring.
2: Exactly.
1: And so we're fighting then two fronts, or fighting probably on a front we don't understand or know, and then on a once other solid.
2: Okay. Yeah, and we don't seem to have a voice in this. I mean, it seems to be, let's go to war and get this settled. Now, do I think that something should be done with Saddam and all these other dissidents? Of course I do, but I just believe that because of the war, that we have so many factions that are what we call the religious jihad that's going to really come back at us because they think we're infidels and devils. And I don't mean the whole Islamic community, because everybody knows that Muhammad was a very religious, spiritual person. I'm talking about the radicals.
1: I don't think that Americans, and I'm one of them, understand how radicalized their world is. Is it a very teeny-weeny percentage? Is it an increasing percentage?
2: It's increasing in huge numbers.
1: It is.
2: Yes. Because it's become almost, let's call it a rolling belief that we're the infidels. You see what I mean? And when that happens, then we're the scourge of the earth. You know, then we become the scourge. And what always amazes me is the oxymoron of a holy war. You know, you and I both know there's nothing holy about a war. Nothing.
1: Well, no. But I know that all sides hold God up.
2: Absolutely.
1: You know, right in there.
2: And then you start asking the question, which side is God on? You know, and it's not so much that. It's what man has done. It doesn't have anything to do with God. It's man that goes rabid.
1: And God watches, or God intervenes?
2: God watches. God holds us in the palm of his hand. But you see, every man has a chart to do what he's going to do. And I think this is probably, Dickens said, the best of times and the worst of times. I think this is probably the time that everybody can spiritually grow more than they've ever grown. But what I'm saying is we're also seeing, it's probably one of the most trying times that we've seen, at least in yours and my lifetime, and many people out there.
1: Somebody in the last hour, on a non-related topic, maybe, said that, and it kind of raised the hair on the back of my neck, that the biological war has already begun. And I thought I would ask you about that. There could be a biological release, Sylvia, that we wouldn't know about until sometime after it had occurred. It's the silent killer of all times.
2: That's true. And, you know, there's all kinds of things that we don't, because I'm not medical, but there's all kinds of things that are nerve-related, you see what I mean, that could be released that we wouldn't even know what hit us.
1: Well, there's a lot of weird things going on right now, Sylvia. You know, the Norwalk virus. People who are getting a rash,
2: exactly.
1: and then within hours, it's over their entire body, and boom, within hours, they're dead.
2: They're trying to call it a staph or a strep.
1: That's
2: or
1: right. Yeah. Yeah.
2: But I work with 320 doctors, and there's no doctor that I know that says that strep does that. You know what I mean? I got a letter from my grandkid's school and said that there's a hoof and mouth. Well, I mean, come on. I mean, I've lived in this world a long time, and I remember back in the 70s that I started picking up things like fibromyalgia, and lupus is on the rise.
1: Oh, yes.
2: We have things like candida and legionnaires. Now, Art, no way in this world are you as old as I am, but we never heard of these kind of illnesses. We're slowly being eroded by, and it's twofold. You see, what I'm also concerned about is that we have actually become the terrorists of this world, too, because we're cutting down our rainforest.
1: You know, you're right about that. How old are you, Sylvia?
2: 66.
1: 66. You're right. I'm not as old as you are. But
2: well, that's what I said.
1: So you're right. I mean, lupus, fibromyalgia, all of that, not even a word about those things uttered when I was young.
2: Yeah, we have non-Hodgkin's lymphoma, and we have just the ALS is on the rise, MS is on the rise. I mean, I talk to 20 people a day. I mean, I have a large, large group of sort of having my finger on the pulse of people, and they have got illnesses that doctors are just throwing up their hands and saying, we don't know what the hell's wrong with you.
1: Yeah. So the question was, is it possible we're already under biological attack? And it's
2: not. I think definitely we are.
1: I
2: think we've been under it for quite a while, and we haven't figured out. You know, we haven't, or else they don't want to tell us, let's put it that way, that we are under, because I talk to people day in and day out that are aching all over. They've got strange rashes. Their glands swell off and on.
1: That's all true.
2: And no one knows what it is.
1: I'm getting a ton of email on these kind of subjects.
2: I know.
1: Myself, and I don't know what to do with it. I mean, I'm not a doctor. It's hard to put it all together, but you're right. I'm getting a ton of that.
2: Oh, I do, too. I get hundreds of thousands of email, and I'm answering letter questions, and I'm sending people to doctors, and I'm trying to get specialists. I mean, I'm just running around like a chicken with my head cut off, you know. When I'm on TV or I'm doing lectures, I've got people standing up and saying I've got this weird thing going on. And look at the brain tumors that we're seeing. I mean, I never used to see that like we do now. And here's another thing. Look at the infertility problems we're seeing.
1: I mean, there have been some incredible scary stories about infertility. I mean, across the board, American males across the board becoming more and more infertile.
2: And women, too. I think it's nature's way of saying we've had it with you. You know, you've torn down our rainforest, you've thrown cigarette butts in the stream and beer cans, and, you know, you've polluted everything. And so now, I'm not ever convinced that this world will survive. We're just going to be like the dinosaurs. The world's just going to have its way with us, and then we're going to just be eliminated, and the world will survive.
1: So otherwise, how are you feeling?
2: in other words,
1: that's pretty dark stuff.
2: Yeah, and you know me well enough that I've never been. In fact, the last time I was on Montel, and I gave just a tiny bit of this, and people wrote me and said, "God, Sylvia, you've always been so positive, and you've always."
1: Yes.
2: But
1: I know you should say what you feel, especially on this program.
2: But you know, I can't lie. I never have ever done that to people. And in the last year, not just since 9/11, in the last 2 years, I've begun to get more frantic. And another thing that just ticks me off is people who don't believe that these crop circles are real. I mean, I know some of them are fake, but I do know that we're trying to be visited by outer space entities that are trying to give us help.
1: Well, Sylvia, there have been some crop circles that man could not possibly in a million years have done.
2: Never do it.
1: And the people who listen to this program, and I've seen the photographs, one referenced by Linda just before you got on, they know it's true. I mean, they know it.
2: And they take all their magnetic, and I don't know what it is, but they take their magnetic equipment, and that stuff is radioactive. I mean, what are you talking about? People with, little shoes on or little boards doing that in one night? Come on, how stupid is that?
1: Well, it is stupid. It's just plain stupid. It's not that. It's something else.
2: I think this is some kind of a language. I think this is some kind of a symbol of where we're coming from. We're here to, you know, and let's face it, if they were really here to hurt us, if they could get here, they could wipe us out. I think, and to tell you the truth, and I'll go down as being nuts, I don't care, is that I think we were colonized by them in the first place. And you can imagine them looking down and saying, what the hell in the world happened to this group?
1: You think we were colonized?
2: Oh, absolutely.
1: That we were perhaps genetically manufactured?
2: Yeah, I think that we were colonized like sort of the Lord of the Rings. I think we were put here not only from God or reincarnation, which I do believe, but I do believe this earth was colonized to be a testing ground to learn for God. And look at what we've done to this place.
1: Yeah, it is a mess. It's a real mess.
2: I mean, we murder our animals. We're doing all kinds of crazy things, like I said. And I talk to scientists all the time. And when I went to Alaska, I mean, the glaciers are melting at an alarming rate.
1: Oh, I know.
2: And the poles are melting. What do you think that's going to be? I mean, we're going to be flooded.
1: Hold it right there. We're at the bottom of the hour. I'm really... This kind of sings or says exactly what she was talking about. When you see the bird they're talking about through the gray, polluted skies, you'll know. Good morning. I'm Art Bell.

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1: Well, there's no question about it. These are pretty dark words from Sylvia Brown, who did not issue these kinds of words previously. And I don't know that I was ready for it, but here it is. And the trouble for me is that apparently before times get better, they're going to get a lot worse, assuming they will get better at all. And she's now joining a chorus of many others who are saying virtually the same thing. With regard, then, to things that would make us sick, ill, or possibly kill us, biological warfare, or that directed back at us from Mother Nature, how afraid of all this should we be?
2: I think we, you know, I don't want to sound like, you know, they say on television, you know, these alerts, and then nobody has any solutions. I have said I think we just should really live our lives, keep our families close to us, learn as much as we can, you know, for this planet. And I, you know, not to, you know, belabor your commercial, but I do believe in that growth hormone. I think that that's been a great benefit to mankind. I mean, this human growth hormone, I have found myself, has been marvelous. And I think another thing that we can do to keep our systems insulated is to be on protein. And I don't mean a big, fat, bloody meat diet. You know what I mean? I don't care if you eat edamame or tofu or whatever, as long as you keep your cells structure, you know.
1: Well, I mean, obviously, keep your own immune system as strong as you can keep it against whatever might be coming.
2: Exactly.
1: But still, the question is, how afraid should we be of what's coming? Biologically, whether it's from Mother
2: Nature? I don't know if it's fear so much as looking at it as being, yes, it is fearsome, but I think I'd also look at it as a learning period, because I think that no time in history are we facing. You know, of course, they talk about the Black Plague, you know, and all the other things that we've had happen in the Holocaust, but I think we're facing, you know, it's strange because how...
1: I tell you what, hon, back away from your phone just a little, because now I'm getting a popping sound. This is not the greatest phone.
2: No.
1: I don't know. We broke up the phone company, and really, ever since then, Sylvia, it's been downhill.
2: I know. I know, and I've changed phone companies and everything, and I still get kind of rattly and goofy, but... no, but I think that it really is. See, what I keep seeing is that, not to be unpleasant, but I see 50 years of just this dissension and all kinds of crazy things going on, biochemical warfare and then a retaliation. And then for the next 50 years, it will be peace. But how this all started was, I had hosts on a show ask me what I saw in, you know, 25 years. I told them in 50 years. And then I got to 100 years, and it went blank on me. Now, two things could be operating, Art, because I'm sensible and scientific enough that either that's the end of things or I can't see that far. I am more apt to believe that that's the end of times. I just don't believe we have any more than
1: the end of time. Listener Johnny in Marengo Valley, California, asks, in the past, Sylvia has said, and maybe you didn't, that the Mayan calendar may actually end in 2003, not 2012. Have you said that in the past?
2: No, I was quoting what Edgar Cayce said.
1: Okay.
2: Edgar Cayce said that. I said that there would be a change in the coastlines at that time.
1: A change in the coastlines?
2: Yeah, in other words, you know, where, where California is, and then we're going to see some tremendous tidal waves, you know, that's going to erode the coastlines. And that's when we're going to see an awful lot of these. Japan is going to be almost wiped out.
1: An awful lot of people, like yourself, are predicting dire occurrences for the spring to the, you know, the middle of 2003.
2: Mm-hmm.
1: And so you're joining those ranks.
2: I am. And that's the first time in the history of being in this business, 66 years of psyche, but 50 years of predicting. I have never come out with these kind of
1: documents. I understand. Did you, did this begin, how recent?
2: Honestly, before 9/11, I started getting antsy about everything. I really started, and I thought, oh, come on, you know, don't get caught up in all this hubbub. And then when I began to sit down, like I was telling you earlier in the program, and sit down and start doing the predictions, I couldn't come up with anything that was that positive.
1: I've had others tell me that they've hit blank areas where they just, they cannot see anything past a certain area, and you think it could actually be.
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0: 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And now, Art Bell.
1: And destroying man. And like I said, we're terrorists in our own country. I mean, look at, like I said to you earlier, look at what we've done to our own planet.
2: Yes. Yes.
1: That... And I think, here we go back to the crop circles, I think that if anything, these beings from outer space are trying to give us these warnings or some kind of symbols to point to something.
2: Maybe, well, again, this is language. Something we were talking about before you got on, Sylvia. If they're here, and if they're so powerful, then why write in crops for us, you know, indecipherable things? Beautiful, but indecipherable. We can't really, as of yet, detect the meaning. And so we can't act without understanding the meaning. And if they're that powerful, then why are they not assisting us with this catastrophic event immediately ahead, cosmologically?
1: I think they would, too. But I think the way the world is, and I don't mean to be mean, but I think that if they landed on me, even in the White House lawn, probably somebody would shoot them. I think
2: they're trying to... Oh, I'd be the wrong place, definitely.
1: You know what I mean? I think they're trying to approach us systematically, silently, and little at a time, because people, not all people, but some people are so ignorant, you know, that they would know if they did see a spaceship, they'd probably try to shoot it out of the sky rather than see what somebody had to say.
2: There are many who think we shoot at them now. In fact,
1: yes,
2: there's some...
1: I think that's absolutely true.
2: Some amount of evidence we are shooting at them, Sylvia, which seems like not a great
1: idea. Not a great thing to do. The people that could, like I said, if they have power enough to get here, for God's sake, they certainly have the power to radiate the hell out of us.
2: Yeah, at the very least.
1: Mm-hmm.
2: But if they're so powerful, you know, of course, the question is, why not step in?
1: I think there will be a time when they're going to make themselves known. I really believe, and here we go again, I think they walk among us. I really do.
2: You believe they're here now?
1: Oh, I do. I really do. And I don't think they walk around with just great big eyes and skinny bodies and funny looking. You know, I mean, I think they, it's like the Mothman prophecies, if you've ever read that. You know, I mean, they had that show out with Richard Gere that didn't even come close to what the book was. But I think that there are some that are short and tall and, you know, fat and thin, and they'd have to look like us. Otherwise, we'd say, there's one, you know. I mean, come on.
2: Do you believe that evil is a, that there's really a devil? I mean, instead of asking you whether I think you're there's God, I guess you obviously do. You mentioned it earlier. Do you think there's really a devil?
1: No, I believe that man is has created his own evil. I think that rather than Lucifer and his band of legions, I think we have dark, let's say, not color-wise, but inside, dark entities that separated from the very beginning that were just as bad. And we just happen to call them Lucifer and, you know, the band of... But I think we just have dark entities that are just... irretrievable. This is, shows man's free will choice from the very time that he came from the divine sparkler that he separated from God.
2: There's an interesting question. It was posed in a religious newspaper, The Spirit Daily. They called it the question of the week. Can the devil and his evil spirits read our every thought? Now, I wonder how many of us in our lifetimes have said, you know, if I can just get this or just do this, I swear I'd make a deal with the devil. And they might not have said it out loud, but they might have thought it. And as perhaps God can hear our silent prayers, who's to say that the other entity, even if it's not an entity, but it's just sort of
1: a force.
2: A force, yes, thank you. That force can't just as clearly hear your silent pleas and thoughts.
1: Oh, I'm sure that that's true. But then a good person, I don't know, would maybe say that, maybe in, but not really. Because, see, we got to... I have to anyway. You don't have to, for God's sake. I've never pushed anything down anybody's throat. I think that's horrible. But I think the chart reads that we wrote our chart before we came in. You can't make a good entity bad. We can get discouraged. We can get despondent. We can get good.

0: crazy at times, but you're not going to make a good white entity bad. A bad entity is a bad entity, and that's the way it is. You see what I'm saying?
1: But you do have to be careful about what you invite.
0: Oh, absolutely.
1: And what you say. I mean, you don't stand in line to get on an airplane and joke about a bomb anymore at all, ever.
0: No. And I do believe that thoughts are things. And I, you know, and we've all seen this happen. You don't have to be psychic. You start always being negative, always expecting the worst, and guess what happens? You bring it to you. Thoughts are things.
1: Well, then how sure are you that all of what's happening right now, or what you see in the next, say, 50 to 100 years, is not being delivered to our doorstep by our own minds?
0: Oh, I think everything in this reality is by our own minds. See, I've always said that this is the world of the unreality. You know, I think Plato said it better than anyone. We're nothing more than the shadows on the wall of the cave. But we can also distort the shadows. We are what we think. People used to say, tell me what you eat and I'll tell you what you are. I always say, tell me what you think and I'll tell you what you are.
1: How sure of these predictions are you? And that's to
0: deadly
1: ask more.
0: Sure.
1: I beg your pardon?
0: Deadly sure.
1: Deadly sure.
0: Yes.
1: So many times with psychic predictions, there's always a qualifier, you know, that, so and so may happen, or it could be.
0: No, I don't deal in that. If I get on a road and I get on a, let's say a streak, no one can defer me. I'm just like a bulldog.
1: Yeah, you're on a 4-lane highway here. You're racing down the road. This is a big one, and so you're.
0: I won't be deterred. You know, people can say, well, can you modify? Can you? No, I won't. The same thing if I'm doing a reading for somebody. If I'm convinced that they, let's say, have a hot gallbladder, I'm not going to back up. I don't care if they say they don't have pain. I'm going to still nag them until I'm half nuts, or they are.
1: Let's look at that for a second. We're not going to do readings tonight, individual readings. I never do that on the air.
0: Right.
1: But you've done so many of them, and in many cases you have told people specific medical things that are wrong they didn't even know they had wrong. How many times has that turned into reality? In other words, somebody finally gets bugged enough to go to the doctor just to say, watch me prove her wrong.
0: Oh, you know, it sounds conceited, but thousands of times. I've even been able to be with somebody like you and tell you that somebody, in fact, I just did this the other day. This woman came in and somebody by the name, I said, who is Bill that's related to you? She said, that's my brother-in-law. And I said, he's got to go in because he's got an aorta that's ready to burst in his stomach. And she said, oh, don't be ridiculous. He just had a physical. But his wife, who believed in me, sent him into the doctor. And he said if she hadn't said this, he would have been dead. So,
1: wow.
0: You see, that's what keeps me going day after day, hour after hour, is because if you don't get the hits and you don't help people and you don't save, then what's the use of doing it? Then you
1: Why do you
0: this,
1: think you've been given this power?
0: Oh, I know why. I know that God gave it to me, and I've always treated it as such. I think Sylvia has her own issues, as we all do, but that part of me I know comes from God. It has nothing to do with Sylvia.
1: Well, why do you think it's been given to you? Why you?
0: Well, you see, I'm enough of a scientific bent that I do, and this is absolutely validated, 300 years of psychic, so I have to believe that it's a genetic component part. And I do believe that I chose to do it. And between you and I, it hasn't always been the easiest. You know, people think it's glamorous. It hasn't always been the easiest road to take. I've heard people say, oh, I'd love to be you in this world of psychic. I said, no, not necessarily. You wouldn't. You don't want to find that a child is dead and have to tell the parents and all that. No, that's not fun. That's horrifying.
1: How much do you hold back? I mean,
0: Never. Never.
1: You don't?
0: No.
1: I mean,
0: no,
1: if you're with parents and the child that they have is going to die and you know that, you tell them?
0: I tell them. But I also search my mind and pray to God that there is some way that I can, if there's any way that there's a miracle, because I do believe in miracles, if there's a miracle possible, if there's any way that we could get them somewhere, whether it's mails or somewhere, that there could be something that could be done.
1: That's got to be pretty hard stuff. I mean,
0: Children have always been my priority, and that's the toughest. But you know what's strange? I've always found that when I tell people, whether it's on television or whatever, that somebody is passed, it's the strangest thing in the world. It's almost like it's a relief. I hate that word closure, but at least they know. I don't think there's anything worse than false hope for someone. You know, telling you everything's going to be all right.
1: When it's not.
0: When it's not.
1: That's still some kind of gigantic burden, and if I were in your position, thank goodness I'm not. I would not want that talent. And I knew a child was going to die. I don't know that I could tell the parents. I don't know that I could do that.
0: Well, I think people know me well enough that I've had people say to me on the phone, I'm calling you because I know that above all you'll tell me the truth. And that's probably the greatest compliment and the greatest sorrow that I do have, because I will tell the truth. And Montel always warms up his audience by saying, please, in the name of God, literally, don't ask her if you don't want to know, because she'll tell you. So if you don't want to know, just shut up.
1: So as it applies to our world situation right now, I guess it's better. My point of view is it's better to know than to not know. And if it's that close, I really would rather. I would rather know.
0: Then we can hold our families close together. I think out of all of this comes a spiritual awareness, the patriotism, the love of families, which we've lost. I remember when I was a child, we all grew up on the same block. We all loved each other. Somebody died. They brought food over. We don't see that anymore.
1: Will there be anything, Sylvia, that we'll see immediately prior to the end? I mean, will there be, like, the snake rattle? Will there be warnings above and beyond even what we see right now with
0: the
1: viruses?
0: No, I think it'll come, like our Lord said, like a thief in the night. I think it'll just come quietly. I think it'll just be, boom, that's it. I don't think there's, I don't want to fly in the face of Christianity or some Christians. I don't think it's so much the rapture. I think it's the rapture. I think it's going to be the peaceful time, and I think then it'll just be over. It'll be the end.
1: When you realized all of this fairly recently, how long did you hold on to this before you began to make it public?
0: I think as soon as I found out, or as soon as I began to pick it up, prior to September, and I began to pick it up, I think it was around June before 9/11 happened. I put it out that very December.
1: Do you begin to test it yourself? In other words, do you see that if it keeps coming back to you, is there some way internally that you can test these visions or these understandings?
0: Oh, yeah. I'll go over and over again. I'll go over and over them again. You know, is this just because I'm getting older? Was I depressed that day? Was it a bad time?
1: Yeah, exactly.
0: Did I get too, was I overloaded with too much stuff? Do you see what I'm saying? I have to filter through all that stuff to find out that if it's valid for me. Because after all, Art, I live in a human body, you know what I mean? I have my, like I said, I have my own issues. So you have to separate that.
1: And you believe that you have successfully done that?
0: Yes, I do. I hate that word ego, because the word ego, taken from the Greek, means I am. I think my I am is totally out of that.
1: All right, hold it right there, Sylvia. We'll be right back.
0: All right.
1: Sylvia Brown is my guest. This, of course, is Coast to Coast AM. Definitely in the nighttime, I'm Art Bell.
2: I've been where the eagle flies, rode his wings across all them skies, kissed the sun, touched the moon.

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1: Well, all right, we've encouraged Sylvia to another telephone, so we might have a bit of an improvement for audio, and that's a good thing because what she's saying is, for Sylvia, certainly totally unprecedented. She's joining a group of other psychics, in fact, remote viewers, who are seeing walls beyond which they see nothing. Virtually concluding that one possibility is that time is ending. Pretty serious conclusion indeed. I'm Art Bell. Stay right there. Once again, here is Sylvia Brown. Sylvia?
2: Yes.
1: The end of time is a hard thing for most people to even contemplate.
2: I know.
1: To even think about the end of time, the end of virtually everything. I mean, as I suppose most people believe in creation, the majority of the people in this country being Christian,
2: yeah,
1: believe in creation, then this would be, the, in essence, the opposite of creation. It would be either the planned or the unplanned end of everything. Do you see the hand of the Creator in this end?
2: Well, I think that this has always been the training ground, let's say, for us to come down into this, not to be negative, into this hellhole to learn for God. And then when that schematic is over, then it's over. And people that are really trying to come down and learn spiritually through all their lifetimes or whatever have learned, and then that's the end of this schematic.
1: Huh.
2: I'm sure we could go other places if we wanted to. You know, I'm sure that that's not the end of it, but at least we get to go to the other side and have a great time. That's not the end of us.
1: What do we know about the other side? What do you, since that is the apparent destination, it might be good for people to try and understand.
2: Well, you know, for years and years, I listened to people and did, studied astral projection and death and dying and also hypnosis therapy where you take people to the death. And, you know, it was so amazing to me. It's like a scientist. If you keep getting people from every faith that have gone through death experiences as well as astral experiences, and they all see the same topography, you really have got to start sitting up and taking notice.
1: Yeah. So what kind of topography are we talking about?
2: We're talking about the topography that is exactly like this Earth, except it's not screwed up. I mean, the dolphins swim free, the strange thing about it is the architecture seems to be very Romanesque. There's the Hall of Wisdom, the Hall of Justice. People talk about beautiful meadows. They constantly talk about the colors that they can't even describe. And then, of course, the scientists came in and said, well, that's the deprivation of oxygen. Well, it can't be if you're in astral projection. It can't be if you're lying there breathing and seeing it as a death experience. And everybody comes up with the same, going to the Hall of Wisdom, the Hall of Records. They see people milling around. They see music halls, lecture halls. Everyone sees, whether they're Islamic or whether they're Buddhist or whatever. I've seen them all, and they all describe the same topography.
1: Huh. Isn't that interesting? You mentioned that there will be changes in the California coastline.
2: Right.
1: You live in California.
2: Yes.
1: Uh-huh. Because of what you understand, what action will you take, if any? Or if you're not going to take any, personally, why?
2: Oh, no, I would. I would move my family down to what my spirit guides always talked about is the Golden Triangle, whether, you know, like Santa Fe, Arizona, around that area, you know, because she says the New Mexico, the Phoenix, that's the safe place.
1: That's the safe place.
2: Mm-hmm. She's always said that's the safe place.
1: So you will move.
2: And oh, I will move.
1: When?
2: Yes.
1: Any idea on a time frame?
2: I probably will move within the next maybe 5-6 years. I probably will move.
1: Uh-huh. 5 or 6 years. Okay. Let's talk a little bit about, continuing to talk about death. What is predetermined death time? I don't know. For example, I'm not sure, Sylvia, that I would want to know when I'm going to die, but it is eminently possible to know exactly when you're going to die, is it not?
2: Sure. See, the amazing thing is we all have 5 exit points. Now, you could say to me, why do we have 5? But if I had 7, you'd say, why 7? I'd say the same thing. We all have 5 times in which we could go. But usually the final time is, that's it. You know, it's like a near-death experience, and you decided not to go. But at the end of it, then you finally do go. I mean, that's...
1: So we don't even get as many as cats.
2: No, we don't get 9 lives. It's a shame.
1: We get 5.
2: We get 5.
1: And you could go... These are predetermined times,
2: yeah,
1: when
2: if you go back to the original, and I know people don't like to hear this, but you wrote your chart the same as you did when you were in college or whatever. You wrote your program. Of course, I've always wondered, and I don't drink or take drugs, but I always wondered if they had something over there that they gave me that I chose all this stuff that I've chosen. But neither here nor there. Looking back on it in retrospect, I understand why I had the life that I lived or have lived. It's because it made me stronger. Having a mother that was kind of, goofy or whatever, I learned, and because of her, I think I became a better mother. See, you can always turn a negative into a positive instead of walking around being whiny and crying about it all the time.
1: So you had a hard childhood.
2: Very. But my grandmother, thank God, was a wonderful, because she was psychic, and she was a wonderful mother figure to me. So I had my father, who I adored, and I had my grandmother, so I can't complain about that.
1: It says here, toward the end of things, the veil that separates our world from the other side.
2: Right, it's thinning.
1: I've been saying that one for a while now.
2: Mm-hmm.
1: The veil is thinning. And you're saying it will get toward the very end. It'll get so thin.
2: Oh, yes. It will just almost like be able to walk across. Not to put in a commercial, but I think that's why my publisher wanted me to write the Spirit Guide book now, because people are, maybe it was always so, but people are coming out of the closet and say, look, I heard my guide. I saw this person at the foot of my bed. We never used to hear that before. Maybe it was always there, but people were afraid to say. But, boy, they're sure coming out with it now.
1: Do you think it will become so thin that people will begin to just walk across?
2: Walk right over the line.
1: Huh. Like just sort of walking into a mirror.
2: Exactly. I'm writing a book that has not only the other side, but, ghosts, which has always been interesting to people because it always shows the survival of the spirit. And ghosts are, of course, not the best phenomenon in the world because it means that somebody's trapped. But I think why the interest is always there is, oh, my God, there is something that survives.
1: Is that what it means, Sylvia? I have been absolutely fascinated by ghosts. Every time I get a really good ghost photograph, I've got another one up there tonight, a really good ghost photograph, I put them up on my website. Who knows?
2: Sure.
1: Some of them are real. Some of them are not real.
2: That's right.
1: But some of them are real.
2: Oh, my God.
1: I'm convinced of it. I've got a whole collection up there.
2: I mean, Art, that sounds really crazy, but I've talked to them. And you know where I've found the most is, strangely enough, and I've been all over the world, is the most that I've ever found is, strangely enough, in the British Isles. And I think I have somewhat of a scientific solution for that. Not only is it an old country, but I think the atmosphere is so thick that electrically, because we're all electrical beings, they're able to get in easier. Because when I went back to Dublin this year, I ran into 2 ghosts, and you talk to them over there, and they say, oh, yeah, that was Marion Wiggins, and she was, a waitress here, and we see her all the time, ho-hum. I mean, they don't pay any attention to it. They just realize it.
1: Well, we were talking about the topography of the other side a little while ago. Obviously, some
2: don't make
1: it. Spirits don't make it to that topography. Mm-hmm. So they instead remain here.
2: Yeah, and they don't, they're not too thrilled about us occupying their residency. And so they bang around because, after all, they feel that we're occupying where they should live. And after all, you're the intruders in their life.
1: Yeah. Do you have any idea why this occurs, or what process prevents them from going where they should?
2: It usually always is some kind of, and it's so fluky because I've seen people die traumatically and make it, and I've seen other people die traumatically and not.
1: Exactly.
2: And it doesn't seem that if they were religious, non-religious, it seems to be a fluke. It's something that is unfinished, undone. And what I have found that seems to be a thread that runs through it is that there is an unresolved love affair, or a mother with a child.
1: Oh, yes.
2: It always has to do with love, somehow.
1: Somehow.
2: Mm-hmm.
1: Is time, either for a ghost or on the other side, does it have any relationship to what we think of as time?
2: Nothing. And that's why people constantly ask me if Aunt Martha or their husband misses them. No. And I could say, without any doubt, of course they don't, because you see, to them, even if you're going to live into your 80s, which, by the way, whether you realize that or not, you will, Art, but you, to them, the people that have gone before you, it's like 2 days. It's like, I'll see you next week. I mean, it's no big deal to them.
1: You told me I'm going to live into my 80s?
2: Yes.
1: That's pretty interesting.
2: Well, you're tough, Art. You're also stubborn, and that's not negative. I mean, if you ever notice.
1: Let me read something to you, Sylvia. I recently picked up an email was sent to me. I recently picked up a new primary care physician after 2 visits and exhaustive lab tests. My doctor said I was doing fairly well for my age. A little concerned about that comment. I couldn't resist asking him, "Do you think I'll live to be 80? He asked, "Well, do you smoke tobacco or drink beer?" "No," I said. "Never done either." "Asked, do you eat ribeye steaks and barbecue ribs?" "No," I said. "Heard that red meat is very unhealthy." "Do you spend a lot of time in the sun, you know, like playing golf?" he asked. "No, I don't." "And do you gamble? Drive fast cars? Fool around with sexy women?" "No," I said. "Never done any of those things." So he looked at me hard and said, "Then what the hell do you want to live to be 80 for?" I mean,
2: it'll just seem like 800.
1: I've lived pretty hard, too, you know.
2: No, I don't do any of those things either, and I come from a family of longevity, and, you know. But, you know, and I'm hearing more and more people say to me, "Sylvia, I can't wait to get to the other side," which is something that, you know, it seems like it would seem depressing to some of the listeners, but I think people are just worn out because, see, I've always believed this is where hell is. I don't believe there's some pit in the ground with somebody in a red suit and horns. I wish there were. At least we could pick them out. We wouldn't marry him or whatever. But, you know, Sheol was nothing more, that's where the church got the word from, was nothing more than a burning dumpster where it constantly burned outside of Jerusalem, and they made that into hell. They called it hell.
1: But if there is not hell, then why, by extension, should we believe in heaven and a creator and the classic, you know, whatever?
2: Well, because, you see, this is hell. It goes very much along with Genesis. It's sort of like, even though it's sort of metaphorical, I've always believed, in other words, God saying, unless you want to learn and go down and till the field and bury your children in sorrow, you're never going to learn. You're never going to eat from the tree of knowledge. So this is hell, purgatory, whatever. And then, of course, we ascend then to heaven when we get through. We go back home. We come down to this hell of a college or a bad camping trip, as I call it.
1: Huh.
2: And then we go back home.
1: Yeah, bad camping trip. Most of us, except for these few who seem to be trapped. I don't know what other right word there is for it.
2: They are trapped. You're absolutely right. They're trapped in their own time warp. But if you stop and think about it, Art, from all the billions of people that have lived and died, we make such a big to-do about the people that are not, because, of course, it makes news, because there you go with the survival research. But think about all the billions of people that have gone, that have made it. They make a big to-do about this small number of people. The majority of people make it, and even those people that don't. There was a famous case, very documented, of the Lady in Brown. She was probably the most photographed ghost in history in England. And every day at 2:30, she came down the steps and everybody photographed her. Well, one day she didn't come down and everybody called and said, what the hell happened? I said, somebody got her. Somebody finally grabbed her and said, look, kid, get over here.
1: You believe Atlantis is coming back, don't you?
2: Oh, I do, I believe. Because we're in a polar tilt. So being in a polar tilt, you don't have to be psychic to figure out it's going to, you know, rise up again.
1: You are not the first to talk about a polar tilt. So many of my guests lately have been saying it. So many of them have been saying it.
2: 30 years ago, and everybody said, you know, she's really a nice person, but she's nuts. In fact, it was validated, I guess, in about 1970 when I was on People Are Talking up here in Northern California. And I said, you know, we're in a polar tilt. But I got letters saying, you know, we really like you. We think you're sweet, but you're crazy. But I saw it then. Look at our climate changes. Like,
1: you
2: know, I said, look at our glaciers melting. Of course we're in a polar tilt.
1: And Atlantis, the Atlantis, will begin to show itself.
2: It'll rise.
1: You're saying by 2023 and then be completely there by 2026.
2: Yeah, so I've been watching all the real estate agents go over there and claim, you know. But
1: where will Atlantis begin to show itself again?
2: Right in the Atlantean, right in the Atlantic Ocean. It's just like Lemuria will show up in the Pacific.
1: Yes. Gordon Michael Scallion did his map of the future, and both of those places reappear in roughly just the areas you talked about.
2: Well, you know, Jacques Cousteau started seeing all kinds of things off of Bimini and Santorini and everything, and for some reason, I don't know why, but that got shut down like you won't believe. But, you know, anything that has to do with that, they shut it down.
1: It's not all shut down, Sylvia. You know about the city off the coast of Cuba? 2,200 feet below the ocean level.
2: Right.
1: Heard about that? Well,
2: yes.
1: That's awfully well documented, and so it would seem that something is 2,200 feet below sea level. Now, the original question would be how anything could get 2,200 feet down. Last ice age would only account for about 300 miles of ocean level, not 2,200 feet. That would be more years than man is known to have.
2: Exactly. Well, not only that, but if we know, when I was in Alexandria, we know that Cleopatra's temple is submerged because, you see, it's been close enough in lifetime and the archaeologists have found it. But let's say we had 5,000 or 6,000 years upon beyond that, we'd say, oh, come on, she didn't have a temple there. But now they know it is.
1: Do you think, I mean, you said that all may come to an end, Sylvia. Do you think that you do believe in reincarnation, don't you?
2: Oh, absolutely.
1: Uh-huh.
2: I believe that God's an equal opportunity employer. He doesn't give us one chance to be a...
1: So we come back again and again.
2: Yeah, but I think that we're coming to a time when people... I have never, except in the last maybe 10, 12 years, seen so many people. That was another thing that started...
1: Hold tight, Sylvia. Hold tight. We'll be right back.

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1: You ever wonder if it's all baloney? And I mean all baloney. I'll talk to you about that in a moment. I don't know if I really believe that, but I have dark, wondering thoughts about it. We'll talk with Sylvia Brown about it in a moment. What if it's all crap? I just played what I consider to be a really beautiful song about reincarnation. And, you know, I tend myself to believe in that, and certainly in something more than we are now. I mean, people will say to you, look around you, God is everywhere in every detail, everything. It's so perfect. But then there's another argument, folks, and that is that it would have to be that way for us to have evolved and be here. For us to consider everything to be God all around us may be just ourselves fooling ourselves. In other words, yes, the leaves are perfect, and they are so beautiful, and the changing of the seasons and the snow and the rocks and the magnificence of everything that's on the earth that allows us to be here. But it has to be here for us to have evolved. And there's the amazing Randy, and then there's Matthew Alper, who I think convinced me that even if you go into the darkest part of the jungle, where man has never been before, and you find people have never been touched by man, modern man, they worship something.
2: Absolutely.
1: The sun, the earth, they worship something. They
2: Absolutely.
1: Do sacrifices to stuff, and all, you know, they all have some kind of belief system.
2: It's innate within man to always. It seems to be innate within man to love something or beholden to something that's greater than him.
1: Problem is,
2: within us.
1: Yeah, problem is, though, Sylvia, that his contention is that the greatest fear man has, probably an accurate one, is fear of death.
2: Yes.
1: And
2: it's not so much that, it's a fear of annihilation. It's a fear that I will no longer cease to be.
1: That's right. Exactly. All right. And because of that greatest fear of all, our brain, in a protective mode, automatically concocts the fact that it ain't so. So, have you ever considered, Sylvia, the fact that it might all be crap? Ghosts?
2: Never.
1: Spirit world? The other
2: never.
1: Side? Never. God? Heaven? Hell?
2: No.
1: All of it?
2: Never.
1: Just
2: never, never, never once. Never even.
1: Never?
2: No, never. Because I just have known too much, seen too much. Just know it. It's never. See, faith isn't really as an exhausting thing, but knowing is not.
1: Knowing is not.
2: No. When you have to have faith, then you just hope. But when you really, really get into it investigatively, and you find, like I told you earlier, that all these people see the same things, that they experience the same things, that they see their angels, that they're now beginning to see their guides, that they see their loved ones more so than they ever did before, how can you discredit that? It can't be some big imagination that's hit the world. And that's why I'm saying with all this dire stuff.
1: Well, you can't discredit it, but you also cannot prove it.
2: Well, you know, you can't necessarily know that the salt vaccine was good until the sugar cube was put under your tongue either, and then it got rid of the illness. You see what I'm saying?
1: Mm-hmm.
2: The sugar cube by itself doesn't seem to be anything, but or the drops or the inoculations, but after a while, when it doesn't come anymore, you say, hey, do you see what I mean? This has been proven.
1: Yeah, but it didn't come from the ether. It came from the mind of Jonas Salk.
2: Yes, but Jonas Salk was also infused by God. So, I go beyond that. I think that Jonas Salk also wrote, he was a great enough man to write his chart that I will be the one that will be the infuser. I will be the one that will be infused, let's say.
1: Nevertheless, within 50 or 100 years, it's over.
2: It's over. But, you know, I'm finding more and more people, I started to tell you, that are saying to me, Sylvia, I hope, and they never used to say this to me, I hope this is my last life down here. And strangely enough, I'm finding in the last 10 years more and more people are having their last life here. And possibly that also goes towards the fact that there mm-hmm. isn't that much time to get in more lives.
1: Yeah,
2: here.
1: Yeah, well, that might be.
2: Mm-hmm.
1: That might be. All right.
2: But
1: there's so many.
2: We have wonderful guides and loved ones that watch over us. I mean, you know, you can't discredit the fact when I was standing in a room with a woman that was dying, because I've seen so many deaths and dying, and she said, Ruth's here. And everybody in the family said, no, Ruth isn't here. She's in Colorado.
1: Uh-huh.
2: And I'm telling you, Ruth is in. Of course, the woman died. 2 hours later, the phone rang, and they said Ruth was dead. Now, how do you explain that? I mean, and I could give you story after story, thousands of stories that make your hair stand up on end. I mean, after a while, you've got to say, hey, come on. Something's going on here.
1: Yeah. You believe, many believe, it's impossible for any sensible person to walk outside and look into the night sky and not believe there are others. There must be others.
2: I mean, how egotistical to think we're this little tiny dinky dot on the end of the Milky Way and look up at this myriad of,
1: yes,
2: you know, and say, hey, I'm the only life there is. How?
1: So it's sensible then to believe there are others. You believe they're going to show themselves, don't you?
2: Oh, I do. I believe they walk among us now.
1: But to make us en masse realize that they are here.
2: Yeah, see, I do think that with all of its dire predictions, I think there's going to be a marvelous harmonic convergence, which means nothing more than people coming to a great amount of spirituality and understanding of not only just what the other side is, but what life really meant, and that this school is closing. We've run out of funds.
1: The school is closing.
2: And that we're going to be able to go to the other side and go home, because that's where home is.
1: Not here. So,
2: not here. Oh, no.
1: So then you have no fear of death.
2: Oh, God, no. God, no.
1: And you believe
2: no, I've
1: that,
2: always
1: that,
2: said that people fear life more
1: that
2: than
1: before all of this ends, before the end of time arrives, or whatever's ending, I guess time, that these others will arrive, and
2: oh,
1: they
2: yeah.
1: they will show us other things that we have imagined, like anti-gravity.
2: Sure. The anti-gravitational rods, which I'm convinced, and I talked to Dr. Zahi Hawass, and he said to me privately, of course, here I am, he said, I would never say this openly, but I believe you. I said, come on. These stones didn't get here by any thousands of people. They were, and I...
1: No, wait a minute. Oh, slow down now. What exactly did Zahi say to you?
2: He said to me that he would never say this openly, but that he believed what I said, that there was anti-gravitational rods that actually lifted the stones up from...
1: Zahi actually said that?
2: Absolutely said that to me in his office.
1: You were in Egypt then.
2: He's a great friend of mine. He said, I can't, you know, say that, you know, because he said, I look stupid, but he said, you know, you can say it. I mean, I would never divulge his, you know, but I mean, over there he has to, because he's a director of, you know.
1: Antiquities, yes.
2: Yeah.
1: No, that's quite true. I never got that far myself with Zahi. He said, it is a great mystery art. That's what he said.
2: I know.
1: But he never went quite that far. Some sort of rods that allowed the manipulation of gravity.
2: Yeah, but see, if you get him pinned down, he'll kind of do a blah, blah, blah with you. You know, I mean, he won't... If you pin him down, he just won't get into it that much.
1: Oh, well, you got him further pinned down than I did. That's amazing. And so then this technology is going to return to us probably shortly after 2010, the year 2010.
2: Oh, yeah.
1: Huh. When you believe there are people from Andromeda? Andromeda, uh-huh. Of course, relatively close.
2: I think that Andromeda is probably where we've been colonized the most. I'm sure we have some Pleiades and all that, but I think that most of the people that I've found or did regressions with, and those go into the thousands, keep mentioning Andromeda. So I think that makes sense. Not only, like I said, from the distance factor, but that we did come. And every time I take someone into a path, not only in this life, but let's say to another planet, no planet seems to be as maniacal as this one. In fact, when I was a young girl in Missouri, my guide said to me, my spirit guide said, this is the insane asylum of the universe. And for a young Catholic Jewish girl, I thought, well, that's a mean thing to say. But after you grow up and you get older, you think, my God, this is, they're everything that you could ever even imagine or not imagine in horror goes on in this world. And that's not being negative. It's just the molestations, the kidnapping, the murders, the serials. I mean, it's just things that man has never even thought of are going to cannibalism. I mean, it's just horrifying.
1: If there is this other side that I just cast some doubt on a little while ago, what do the entities on that other side look like? Is there a way to put a...
2: We look like us. We're in glorified body. I think that goes very much along with Christ saying to Magdalene, don't touch me yet. I'm not of this earth, but he certainly looked real. We're glorified. In fact, when my guide said to me, I'm more real than you are, I thought, what the hell is that about? Because she said to me, you know, you're actually ghosts in our world. We're the real world. You're the world of the unreality. And, you know, when you touch yourself, you say, well, look, I'm molecularly solid, for God's sake, but apparently they are more solid and real than we are. And I think more than anything, as I get older, I realize that my molecular structure is not as solid as I would like it to be.
1: Have you ever, this comes from a listener, Mark in Tucson, Arizona. Have you ever been concerned, because there is the possibility, you know, that you have been deceived in some manner by some negative force, a demon even.
2: Oh, yeah, I've heard that before.
1: Well, no, I've interviewed a lot of exorcists, and they say they are here, and... Of course, there are warnings in the Bibles about those in the Bible about
2: false
1: those
2: prophets,
1: who would prophesy, and so that's something that has to have gone through your mind at least.
2: Yeah, but I think that if you really, really are trying to do good and you love God and you're trying to do good for people, I don't choose to give too much attention to the devil. I think, in fact, we've made the devil too important. Why don't we just have a great big God and a little bitty devil? We've got so much of this falderal about demonic possession and demons and all that. Let's, you know, and there we go again. What we think, why don't we just look at God being a loving God who's given us a place to react and learn from and forget about somebody that's going to always be, and how egotistical. I have a friend, which I won't mention because she's very fairly famous, thinks that the devil's always... bothering her, and I said to her one day, who are you anyway that you're so important that the devil would just want to bother you? Is there something else the devil would want to do if there is such a thing?
1: Mm-hmm.
2: I mean, that's kind of reverse ego, isn't it?
1: I guess perhaps it is.
2: You know, I'm so important that the devil's just going to, and I don't blame people for, you know, I've read all 26 versions of the Bible, so I love people to quote Bible to me, whether it's Leviticus or Deuteronomy. Do not consort with seers and sorcerers. But it's funny, then as you go down the into the next chapter, it says, Joseph, you interpret dreams. Come over here and interpret our dreams for us.
1: It does, yes. It's true.
2: So, I mean, you get real crazy with that.
1: So you thought that out, and you've rationalized it that way.
2: Oh, my God. I think that's why I put myself through so much testing. In the beginning, my grandmother used to just rail at me. She said, what's wrong with you? I mean, you know, I had voices and I had visions, and I said, you know, here I was going to be a Catholic school teacher, and I put myself through all this testing. And my grandmother said, why don't you leave it alone? And I said, but grandmother, you know, grandma, I said, you know, we could be schizophrenic, and there could have been 300 years of it, and nobody figured it out. And I think that's why I was the only one out of the group that ever tested. I was tested by... you know, Dr. Beal, Dr. Blattner, Rennick, you name it.
1: Oh, I realize there's been a whole lot of testing of you. I know that.
2: Exactly. And no one in my family was tested. My uncle wasn't, my grandmother wasn't. Well, of course, in those days, what did they know about MMPIs or anything? They didn't know. But I wasn't about to put myself in a position of teaching kids if I was a lunatic running around.
1: Have you ever questioned your own sanity through all this? I mean,
2: I think that when I was 18, I was very concerned about the fact, because, you see, at that point, I was in Catholic college, and I was going to be a teacher. And, of course, you know, Catholicism is full of possession and all that stuff. And I thought, good Lord, I don't want to be teaching these kids and being goofy. So that's when I really went over to a Dr. Royal of University of Kansas City and really began to get into it, you know. And every report came back and said, Sylvia is very normal, in fact, extraordinarily normal, but she's got something very paranormal going on with her. And I've always said that of all the people in the world, Art, I'm probably the most reluctant of, let's say, the medium or psychics, because any of my staff, which is huge, and my people, if I run it up the flagpole and it doesn't wave, it comes down. I don't believe in this airy-fairy goofy stuff, you know.
1: You mentioned a while ago ego. The remote viewers really struggle with that word and with their own ego, to separate their own ego and their fantasy from what they perceive. That's the hardest, they say, to do of all, is to excise your own ego from what you see. Would you agree with that?
2: Yes, I think that's true in a different way. I don't think it's so much their own ego. I think they're dealing with that awful word, imagination. I think that their egos are intact. They just don't want to get imaginary about it and get too fantasy-filled. See, I've never been worried about my ego so much. I know who Sylvia is, and I also know who God is. So I, like I said, Sylvia, good Lord, has her own foibles and her own issues. But when it comes to what I'm doing, I truly, truly believe that that is a funnel from God. And it has nothing to do with my ego. Like I told you earlier, sometimes I rail against the fact, like you said to me earlier, why me? But then I guess maybe Pavarotti could say that, or Picasso could say that. We never think of those people as having anything wrong, but you say, I can do this with my mind, which I think is part of the limbic brain, and everybody gets all weirded out, but we don't do that with a great pianist. We don't do that with a great artist. We just say, oh, it comes from God, but you start working in the field that I'm working in, and say, oh, my God.
1: Sylvia, as we can't, even our best scientists can't imagine what there was before the Big Bang. In other words, before there was time, with what you said tonight, can we imagine what there will be when there is no more time, when time ends? Is it just as difficult to imagine the end of time as it is the moment
2: well,
1: before?
2: I think the world will still be in place. I think our time here will be over, but as far as we not being annihilated, we'll go on and go back home, and then maybe we'll start another learning schematic for God, because I don't think that ever changes. The thought of being on a cloud with a harp would just be the most miserable thing I could ever think of.
1: Yeah, I've never liked that either. Floating around on a cloud playing a harp, I'll give me a break. I just assume, really, that everything ended instead of having to play a harp. That would just
2: that's
1: be...
2: That's right. That's nothing to me. But when you talk to people, they say, I'm in orientation, I've been to lecture halls, I've been to, you know... And here's another thing to address.
1: I want radio, Sylvia. Listen, hold on. We're at the top of the hour. We'll go to the phones when we get back. Try and close your eyes and go ahead and try and imagine it, if you can. The end of time? The end?

0: And now, the thunder. All right, back to Sylvia Brown. We're going to go to the phone lines this hour, if that's all right with you, Sylvia. Let people ask questions.
1: Oh, that's fine. But, you know, I did want to plug my book.
0: Plug away.
1: Yeah, you know, I have Contacting Your Spirit Guide, and it comes with a CD.
0: Oh, really?
1: Yeah.
0: And what's on the CD?
1: The CD is meditation to get a hold of your spirit guide.
0: Okay. So, in other words, in the book you explain it. In the CD, you provide
1: exactly how you get a hold of your spirit guide, what they look like, how you can get a hold of them, and then there is an accompanying CD with it.
0: What will your spirit guide look like?
1: They look like we do. I mean, mine is sort of Aztec-looking. Yours is a dark-haired male with curly hair. I mean, we all have guides, and the chances of you and I being a guide to someone is about 100%. We do a roundabout.
0: Huh. So they put us to work.
1: Well, they sort of protect us, you know, along with our angels. They sort of protect us, and they're there. I love what Ruth Montgomery said. She said they were sort of the nudging spirits along the way. That's why you get these sort of mysterious ticker tape messages. Put your seatbelt on, which you should do anyway. Don't go down to this place and then find out it was an accident, or call someone and find out that they were sick. I mean, we think everything is coincidence. It's not coincidence. We get messages from our guides all the time, and we just think it's our own mind.
0: So your book is Contacting Your Spirit Guide, and Contacting Your Spirit Guide is a positive, good thing to do in this lifetime?
1: Oh, yeah. I think the more we can call on, it's like we talked about earlier, the harmonic convergence. Call on the angels, the spirit guides, the loved ones. You know, who's to say we can't, with all the stuff that's going on, we can't raise the consciousness level of people.
0: Huh. And you think that the meditation exercises in the CD will... It's a pathway to doing that.
1: Absolutely know it will, because it's like finding a place for them to come. You know, you make a place, it's sort of like the Field of Dreams. You make a place and they'll come.
0: Why did you write this book?
1: Because everyone wanted to know what their spirit guide was, and if they had one, what their name was. And so I've always had my ear to the rail. Whatever anybody wants, that's why I wrote Life on the Other Side, or The Other Side and Back. It's because after you've garnered all these years of information, you think, why do you want to keep it to yourself? Why don't you want to put it out there?
0: Mm-hmm. And again, you have considered and absolutely reject the concept that it could be all baloney.
1: Oh, God, yes. Absolutely.
0: All right,
1: I know,
0: folks.
1: It's true.
0: All right. Contacting Your Spirit Guide, I assume Amazon.com, all the usual suspects, bookstores,
1: mm-hmm.
0: That kind of thing.
1: On and, you know, it's put out through Hay House.
0: Hay House, all right.
1: Mm-hmm.
0: Okay, we've got a link up, folks. If you would like to get to the book, we make it very easy for you on my website. Tonight's program guest, Sylvia's name, it'll be right there. All right, let's go to the phones a little
1: all
0: bit.
1: Right.
0: First time caller line, you're on the air with Sylvia Brown. Hello, where are you, please?
2: Hi, my name is Sean.
0: Hi, Sean.
2: And I'm in Calgary, Alberta, Canada.
0: Way up north.
2: Yes, I am.
1: Yes.
2: Now, I have to say right now, I'm, like, really nervous.
0: Well, relax, take a deep breath,
2: okay.
0: And say what you want to say.
2: Well, Sylvia, you're an awesome woman.
1: Oh,
2: you've changed my life so much.
1: Right.
2: You helped me with God, and actually, there's a point in my life where I didn't believe God. And you kind of brought that faith back.
1: Oh, I'm so glad.
2: And
1: see, it's people like you that keep me going. If it wasn't for that, I wouldn't keep going.
2: Well, thanks for choosing to come down in this life and doing all the crazy ass stuff that you did.
1: That's true.
2: But why I called was, my main purpose was about my guides. I've been doing meditation.
1: That's what I was talking about. You have a very, very, very strong guide by the name of Samuel.
2: Mm-hmm.
1: Yes. And he's with you all the time.
2: Okay, great.
3: 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And now, Art Bell.

0: 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And now, Art Bell.
1: And I've actually felt that I was contacted by my spirit guide.
2: Sure.
1: And ever since then, I've been hearing these little voices in my head.
2: Oh, absolutely. See, that all you have to do, that's what Art and I were talking about earlier, the veil is thinning. All you have to do is just sort of reach your hand through, and they'll grab it. You see what I'm saying?
1: Mm-hmm.
2: That's all you have to do is just put your finger out, and they'll grab it.
1: Yeah.
3: All right, well, all of this then, Sylvia, is the beginning of the end. As the veil thins, we're moving toward that end of time.
2: Absolutely.
3: And that's a process that will culminate at that moment or the end of time.
2: Mm-hmm. But I think we're going to have all these wonderful legions of angels and God, and our guides are going to be there to help us. So it's not going to be one of these horrible, you know, nightmarish, blow you up and have the devils come and get you and eat you or whatever the hell it is.
3: Yeah, well, what about all these bad people? Boy, there's a lot of bad people around right now, Sylvia. Surely they're not going to be joining us.
2: No, they won't. They go in what I call the left door. They have to keep recycling. And then eventually, God in his merciful wisdom, because I've always believed in a loving God. How can we have a mean, hateful God and then a mean, hateful, vengeful God? That doesn't even make sense. That's against reason.
3: No, that never made sense to me.
2: No. What I am told and what I really believe is that if these people are not rehabilitated, then they're just absorbed back into the uncreated mass. In other words, you and I will keep our individuality, but they won't.
3: Wildcard Line, you're on the air with Sylvia Brown. Hello.
4: Yes. Good morning, Art and Sylvia.
3: Good morning, sir.
4: I'd first like to congratulate you and wish you well on your upcoming retirement.
3: Thank
4: tell you.
3: You
4: to keep that skull and crossbones handy.
3: Thank you.
4: Sylvia, this is Derek Law in Muskogee, Oklahoma, and I got a couple of questions. I'll take my answers off the air. What do you see for the state of Wyoming in the upcoming mess and the peace to follow, and how does a person contact you?
3: All right. Wyoming. Do you see anything specific for Wyoming?
2: Not necessarily, not any more than anything else. I think Wyoming, if you're asking me if Wyoming is safe, yes, it is safe. But I also think that we're going to have an I don't know why, but a lot of dissension that comes out of Wyoming. I think there's little pockets of dissension that are in Wyoming. Why I say that, I don't know, only psychically that I say that.
3: No, there's quite a few states here in the West where there's plenty of dissension.
2: Mm-hmm.
3: You don't have to be psychic to see it. It's here in Nevada. It's in Idaho.
2: They're kind of like little, I don't want to call them telebonds, but they're sort of like these little dissenting groups that are holed up places.
3: No, not telebonds. Also, how to contact you. He wanted to know how to contact you.
2: Oh, you can just get on Sylvia.org. I mean, that's as simple as it is. Sylvia.org is my website. You can find out all the information about me.
3: Sylvia.org. Okay, well, that's easy. East of the Rockies, you're on the air with Sylvia Brown. Hi.
5: Hi.
3: Hi.
5: Yeah, say hi, Art. Sylvia, I don't know if you remember me or not, but in 1995 we were on a program called The Other Side Together. And,
2: yes, I do remember that with Ron, with Ron Ziskin, 4 Point, yes.
5: Well, see, what happened was there was a fire in my neighborhood, and I was able to save a little 5-year-old boy from the fire. His name was Chris.
2: Oh.
5: And anyhow, I wasn't able to get his 3-year-old brother, Bubba, out. His name was Gerald. And,
2: right.
5: And it was just kind of a bad thing. We were on national TV together on the program called The Other Side. On
2: yes, I remember
5: a program
2: that.
5: Called The Real Life Angels.
2: Yes, with Will.
5: And ever since that, I've felt so guilty about not getting that little guy out.
2: You weren't
5: and
2: meant to.
5: I just hope. I've been wanting to get a hold of you for so long.
2: But, honey, you weren't meant to. See, there's certain things we
5: just tell him I'm sorry, okay?
2: But, honey, he knows that. Don't you know that? It's like I keep saying the veil is thin. They hear you. You know that. They hear you. They're all around you.
5: See, everybody wanted to congratulate me for getting the 5-year-old out.
2: I know. And then you went back and were upset about the 3-year-old. But you've got to realize in God's time, the 3-year-old went back to God. That's it.

0: You were such a help to his mother. I mean, I remember you told her that he still likes to touch her face and stuff, you know, quiet time and stuff like that.
1: Yeah.
0: You were such an inspiration to me. I tell you, what a classy lady.
1: Oh,
0: you are so classy, and I believe in everything you say.
1: Thank you. Thank you. God bless you.
0: And, Art, I just, you know, we love you, too, and we're going to miss you so much.
1: God, bless you, all, Art.
2: Thank you for calling, sir.
0: Thank you.
2: Take care. So, you know, I wonder, Sylvia, I understand that in many cases you're telling people what they want to hear, even what they desperately want to believe. When you tell a mother that her dead child still touches her face.
1: Yeah, but especially when the mother feels it.
2: And still, I know, but you're telling people what they want to hear. You're an expert in hypnosis. Haven't you ever been concerned, Sylvia, that, you know, about the things that you say yourself? I mean, I know that you feel them, and I know you believe them to be true, but don't you ever worry about all this yourself, or are you so confident, so sure that you're right, so sure all of this is true?
1: Oh, so sure, down to the very essence of my soul. I couldn't live with myself. I don't think I would have lived all these years. I would have eaten myself alive with something, Art.
2: Yeah.
1: I don't think you can not be true to yourself. You'd be a lunatic picking up tinfoil and string if you did that. You couldn't fool yourself like that.
2: Yeah. I suppose you might be. West of the Rockies, you're on the air with Sylvia Brown. Hello. Hello?
3: Hello.
2: Yes, go ahead, sir.
3: Very nice to get on the show, Art. Thank you for having me.
2: Where are you?
3: And I'm in California. My name's John. Sylvia, how are you?
1: I'm fine.
3: Terrific. Glad to hear it. I have a kind of a situation I can't explain that happened to me. I'll try to be brief. I, for about 6 or so months, I would see the number on clocks, digital clocks, 11:11.
1: Mm-hmm.
2: And, it's very common, actually.
3: Yes, and I've actually seen this happen. Or read on the internet that it occurs a lot.
1: Yes, I see 7-Eleven every time I look at it. Now, interestingly enough, in numerology, because I've been in this business for, you know, so many years, 11 and 7, especially 11, is always a spiritual number. Now, why it is, I don't know, but numerologists tell me that it's always spiritual.
3: Well, maybe and let me, and I don't mean to interrupt you, but let me finish here, because it actually leads up to something. For about 6 to 8 months, I was seeing it so frequently that I told family members. I mean, you know, I would see it in leading up to noon. I would see it coming up to midnight. Sometimes I would walk from one room to another and see it like 4 times in one day. This would happen so much until the day after September 11th.
1: Right.
3: My grandfather, after I saw 11-11, died in my arms.
1: Oh.
3: Now, you know, that's not a huge traumatic event at this point, but I was wondering, could you explain that?
1: You were getting a precognitive signal. But see, here we go again. Death is a spiritual experience. So you were getting a spiritual experience. What is more spiritual than going back home?
3: Right.
1: And what you were doing was doing a precognitive thing.
3: It was a
1: knowing
3: very surreal experience. But,
1: yeah.
3: And since, I haven't seen it at all.
1: No. It's like I do. It's like knowing something that you know before you know it.
3: It was really weird, but for at least 6 months it led up to that, and I was very, very surprised to see it. And he actually died about 20 minutes after I saw it. But
1: mm-hmm.
3: So it was very weird. But I know you guys are probably pressed for time, so I wanted to fit this last thing in here. There's a verse in Genesis, chapter 49, verse 10, and I was wondering, it's a prophecy towards a supposed Messiah, and it goes like this: "The scepter shall not depart from Judah, nor a lawgiver from between his feet, until Shiloh come, and unto him shall the gathering of the people be." Could you shed some light on that?
1: Shiloh has always been interpreted. See, if you really want to get what the Bible is about, you should really get Lamsa's interpretation, because he took it directly from the Aramaic, more than Greek or Latin. But it just means that it's a gathering of souls that are in, like we were talking about, harmonic convergence. It could be any name. It could have been Benedict, Shiloh, whoever. It means that people are coming together, and then that will be the end of this earth as we know it. I mean, the people of this earth as we know it.
2: First time caller line toward the bottom of the hour here. Don't have a lot of time. You're on the air with Sylvia Brown. Hi.
4: Hi. My name is Frazier. I'm in Arizona.
2: Okay.
4: And, well, I just wanted to say to Sylvia, I've been listening for about 2 hours here and been on the been trying to get through for about an hour.
2: Okay, sir, we don't have a lot of time, so get
4: I'm
2: it.
4: Sorry, sir. I'm sorry, Art. I just wanted to let you know I do really like your show. I've been
2: Thank
4: listening
2: you.
4: For about 3 years. Okay. I just wanted to say I really do agree with everything that you've been saying about God and everything. I've always really had an inclination to believe these things that you've said, you know, about God being everywhere, omnipresent, omniscient, whatnot. And I had a question just about there is something in Genesis. I don't know if you've heard of the Nephilim in Genesis. There's for a few years I had a news. I got a newsletter from a man named Charles Missler who is
2: fallen angel, sir. What is the question?
4: I just wanted to know maybe you know how he what you know you might think about that
2: about fallen angels.
4: No, not necessarily that. There, this guy that I have received a few newsletters from, you know, I had a subscription to it. Had
2: 10 seconds.
4: I'm sorry. I'm.
1: I don't know what the question is.
2: No, nor do I.
4: I'm trying to get it out, but there's so little time.
2: Yeah.
4: Well,
2: okay. Well,
4: today I've really enjoyed your program tonight.
2: All right. Well,
4: I'm
2: glad
4: you have to get on to the other callers. So,
2: yep. Glad you enjoyed. No, we got to get on to the bottom of the hour. Actually, you are, of course, Sylvia, aware of Nephilim, right? Correct, Sylvia.
1: Yes.
2: You are aware of Nephilim.
1: Yes, I am.
2: I think God once washed the earth clean because of their presence. Isn't that so?
1: Exactly.
2: I wonder if this 50 years or so from now, or 100 years, whenever this blank time comes, is another wash.
1: Exactly. It's cleansing.
2: Hold on, Sylvia. We'll be right back. It is bottom of the hour. I'm Art Bell.

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1: Oh, that poor fellow couldn't quite get his question out, but he did get out the issue of the Nephilim. And, you know, when you think about it, in an instant, God did change it all, didn't he? He saw what he saw, and it wasn't good, and he didn't like the mix. And in essence, for all, at that instant, at that moment, time came to an end. All right, for a final segment, here once again is Sylvia Brown. Is there anything, Sylvia, that we have should have covered tonight that we've somehow missed?
2: No, I just was, you know, interested in about my book, but other than that, no. I think we've done a marvelous job, and I'm so sorry that you are, well, I'm not sorry. I mean, I'm sorry for the people that you're retiring, but...
1: Well, the show will go on, as they say.
2: Oh, I know, but, you know, I do want to say this to you, that I hope that wherever you go, that your angels and your guides carry you wherever you want to go.
1: Oh, I hope so, too.
2: But I do know that you're going to be doing a lot of writing, Art.
1: That's actually quite probable.
2: No, it's absolute.
1: There are a lot of things that are quite probable. Nothing is as it seems, Sylvia.
2: No, it never is. I do know that you're going to be putting out some marvelous, you know, books and maybe even a newsletter or something, but there's a lot of writing that's coming up.
1: Uh-huh. Okay, back to the lines then. First-time caller line, you're on the air with Sylvia Brown. Hello.
3: Yes, Sylvia?
2: Yes.
3: Sylvia?
2: Yes.
3: Yes, okay. You were talking about the rainforest.
2: Yes.
3: You know that we're pumping 75 million barrels of oil a day out of the Earth's crust?
2: Mm.
3: 75 million barrels. If you stood them side by side, they would go right around the circumference of the Earth.
2: I know.
3: One day.
1: And your question?
3: Well, what do you think of that? I mean...
1: Well,
3: do you think they're having any effect on the Earth's crust?
1: Like, all right. So, in other words, yeah, that is a lot. 75 million barrels of oil. That's a lot of oil. That could indeed have an actual effect on the Earth, couldn't it?
2: Sure it does. It contaminates.
1: Yeah, we pull it up out of the Earth, and then we put it...
2: Basically, we put it
1: into the atmosphere.
2: Not only that, but you know what it does in the ocean. Look what it does. When it's let loose in the ocean, the oil, look what it does. It kills all the wildlife.
1: Mm-hmm. Wildcard line, you're on the air with Sylvia Brown. Hello.
4: Hello.
1: Hello.
4: Hi, Sylvia.
2: Yes.
4: Very nice to be talking to you right now. I've got two quick questions for you.
2: Yes.
4: One is it possible to come back, like reincarnate, as the same exact physical person?
2: Well, you're not the exact, I mean, you're your own essence, you know what I mean? You always will stay who you are.
4: Yeah.
2: You might come back shorter, taller, thinner, whatever, but you are the same essence. You don't change essence. The only thing that you change, you just change knowledge. You just keep gaining the knowledge for God.
4: Mm-hmm. Okay, and my other question is, I was supposed to be a twin, but my twin was a miscarriage at a later time.
1: Hmm.
4: And I was wondering if he or she is here now.
2: It's a she. Comes around you a lot. Yes, just decided not to come in. I think it's... Elvis always had that, too, you know. He always had this feeling of... that he was sort of lopsided because he didn't have his twin with him.
4: I can't believe you just said that.
1: Why?
4: I'm the hugest Elvis fan. I've been read a lot about. I knew exactly about that. Actually, he had a twin that
2: didn't come in with him.
4: Yeah, exactly.
1: Yeah, I'm a big Elvis fan too.
4: That's amazing.
1: Anything else, sir?
4: Sylvia, I love what you do to people. You're a huge inspiration. I hope you, I don't even know what to say. I love what you do.
2: Thank you very much.
1: So keep doing it, I guess, would be the wish.
2: Thank you very much, dear.
1: Thank you for calling. East of the Rockies, you're on the air with Sylvia Brown. Hello.
5: Hi, Art. Hi,
1: Hi.
5: Sylvia.
2: Yes.
5: Hi. I just want to say I didn't believe in any of the things that you do until from anyone. I didn't see you. I saw you first time 2 or 3 years on a TV show on the Black Gentleman Show.
2: Yeah, Montel.
5: That's it. Well, I didn't know whether I could mention him or not. And
1: sure
5: I said,
1: you can, yeah.
5: Oh, thank you. And I said, wow, you know, I don't know all these other people, and you just had me transfixed. And I said, if anybody's got it, you have it.
2: Oh, thank you, my dear.
5: And I want to talk to you about spirit guides. You talk about spirit guides. Can a spirit guide be an animal? And I, let me say that.
2: Let me tell you, an animal very much like the American Indian. Each one of us also has a totem, and we could get into that too.
5: Okay. Well, I was going.
2: We do have a spirit animal, but that's not the spirit guide.
5: Okay, because I have, other people have seen it around me, the panther.
2: Yes.
5: And I know I'm 53, and I know all my life I've been very healthy till the last year or two, but anyone that's ever sent evil or harm to me or mine, something's always happened to them. And I was told that this is a spirit guide goes out and takes up for me and mine.
2: Oh, they do. They protect you.
5: And
2: they do, and I think the more we protect ourselves with our guides and the white light of the Holy Spirit, the God consciousness and Christ consciousness center, the better off we're going to be. That's the only thing that's going to save us.
5: Sylvia, this is a big thrill for me. I mean, I'm telling you because I've been skeptical all my life. You know, I'm somewhat agnostic, and I'd be a complete atheist, but they don't have any holidays.
2: No, they don't. They don't.
5: But,
2: they don't have much fun.
5: But Art, God love you too, and Godspeed in your journeys. After the 31st, I've been listening to you when I could find you since 1993.
1: For a while, huh?
2: Me too.
5: Yeah, when I could find you back then, you know. And what can I say, my man?
1: Okay, thank you so much. You've said it. You take care, my friend. See you later. West of the Rockies, you're on the air with Sylvia Brown. Good morning. Hello? Going once. West of the Rockies. Are you there? Last chance. Blown. First time caller line. Hello there. First time caller line, you're on the air with Sylvia Brown.
6: Yes, good morning, Art, and good morning, Sylvia. First,
2: morning.
6: Art, I want to say I love you, and I'm going to miss you terribly.
1: Thank you.
6: And Sylvia, I want to say that there are no such thing as coincidences. I saw on the website that you were going to be on the radio tonight, and I've been trying for, I think, about 2 years to call you to tell you how you've changed my life.
2: No.
6: I went to one of your salons, and you told me that, I'm sorry, I'm a little nervous.
2: It's all right.
6: Deep breath, okay. And you told me that I'm a nurse, and you told me that I wasn't finished with my nursing education, that I was going to become a holistic nurse.
2: Right.
6: And I am. I am now. I did. I went to school. I became a holistic nurse. But my question for you is, I'm now working in hospice care.
2: Right.
6: And I love it because
2: it's
6: I get
2: wonderful,
6: to see the...
2: wonderful, because isn't there anything more gratifying than that? Nothing.
6: Absolutely. I mean, I get to see the face of God every day.
2: Absolutely.
6: Because I walk these people to the door.
2: I know. It's wonderful. It's wondrous. People that have never done it don't know what they're missing.
6: Oh, it's just, I'm truly, truly blessed. And I want to, a lot of
2: well,
6: the credit goes to
2: actually...
6: Well,
2: you just keep up the good work, honey.
6: Well, a lot of the credit goes to both of you because, Art, you have so raised my awareness with your show.
2: I think he has everybody's.
6: Oh, absolutely, absolutely. But, Sylvia, my one question is, I have this one patient now that I'm trying to help cross. And she's having such a hard time, and I
2: pray
6: for
2: her. 1 week, honey. 1 week.
6: 1 week?
2: 1 week.
6: Today is the anniversary of her baby son's death. He died 44 years ago
2: today.
6: Yeah,
2: 1 week, honey. She's
6: okay.
2: Dead but a week.
1: All right. Well, there you have it. 1 week. Boy, you just lay that out, don't you?
2: Yes.
1: Some people seem to cross so easily. Even sometimes unexpectedly, and others have, it's such a...
2: It's a horrible time.
1: Yes. And that's all the way it's supposed to go for you?
2: Absolutely. But you know what's amazing, Art, is all the people that I've found that have been in past lives that died, they didn't remember their death. I tell you what they did remember is how horrible it was coming in.
1: Yeah. Wild card line, you're on the air with Sylvia Brown. Hello.
7: Well, is this wild card line?
1: Yes, it is.
7: Hi, hi. This is Julie from Santa Fe. What an honor it is to talk to you tonight, Sylvia.
2: Oh.
7: I have a quick question for you. I read one of your books on deja vu and what deja vu meant.
2: Right.
7: And my question for you is, why is my deja vu always negative? It's always forewarns me of bad things to come.
2: Well, it can be anything. It means seen before seen, but pay attention to that. Because, I think you're getting this deja vu that's negative, but then ask God to take you further and see if you can't prevent it or help. If that were the case, I wouldn't have been able to tell Kent Herkenrath not to get on the plane out of Chicago so he didn't go down in flames. I mean, sometimes it's a warning that you should open your mouth and tell people.
7: Okay.
1: Yeah, and the
7: usually
1: biggest...
7: revolves around death of a loved one,
1: yep,
7: or a friend or somebody that I know.
2: Yeah, but see if you can't help, because you're given this for a reason, and there's nothing to say that psychics or the psychic insight in deja vu isn't also protective. I mean, if I saw Art or you or somebody getting on a plane that I saw crashing, can you believe that I'm going to tell you to do it? I'm going to say, don't you dare get on the plane.
1: I the biggest troubles I've had in my life, Sylvia, have come when I've ignored...
2: Yes, the warnings.
1: Oh, and I mean big time. I know when I'm doing it that I shouldn't be doing it, and I just know it's going to have poor outcome. And I know that, and I go ahead anyway, and every damn time...
2: I know. You could just kick yourself.
1: Yeah. So I've learned to listen.
2: Yeah, to that gut-level feeling.
1: More carefully, that's right. Call it deja vu, call it whatever you want. I think we all have it to some degree.
2: Sure we do.
1: We just have to learn to listen.
2: Yes.
1: It's too easy to ignore,
2: uh-huh,
1: to sort of blow it off.
2: Absolutely.
1: East of the Rockies, you're on the air with Sylvia Brown. Hello.
8: Oh, how are you?
1: Okay, sir, what's up?
8: Oh, not a whole lot. Hello. Good evening. Good morning, Sylvia.
2: Yes.
8: We watch you all the time on the Montel Show.
2: That's very nice.
8: How we actually found out about you, and we were talking about it earlier about how I'm always skeptic of, you know, people being able to say, predict the future and this, that, and the other. And then I heard you on the Montel Show several years ago, you know, and you were telling your story. It was one of the first shows that you did with him, how you were, you know, help out law enforcement and this sort of thing, doing things with them. And I'm like, hey, you know what? This lady's got it right here.
2: Oh,
8: yeah, we can believe this one, I think. So, unfortunately, you're not doing any personal readings tonight, but I have something else that I wanted to ask you about, and that is, you were talking about earlier about angel spirits, I guess,
2: yes,
8: spirit guides.
2: Yes.
8: Can you tell me how I would get in contact with a spirit guide?
1: That's her new book. That's the CD.
2: Yeah,
1: that's what it's all about.
2: Contacting your spirit guide. And it's not a big book, but it also has a CD with it, and it shows you exactly how to do it.
1: And when you have contacted your spirit guide, Sylvia,
2: mm-hmm,
1: what advantage to you is what comes to you as a result of that
2: guide? Well, I think it just makes your whole psychic ability better. It just makes you know that there is this companion along the way that is there for you. I think it just shows you that God doesn't leave you down here also on a wider scale, that you're not alone in this world, that God does send his minions of angels and guides, and they are here to nudge you along the way. It's just like you were saying earlier, the thing that you had a gut-level feeling. See, I know for a fact that it was your guide. You may think it's just your, it could be part of your psychic ability too, but it's also your guide.
1: Yes, well, that's possible. It's certainly possible. I mean, the voice comes. Now, whether
2: exactly,
1: that's...
2: Exactly. Like, don't do that.
1: That's right. Don't do that. It's exactly,
2: yeah,
1: right. Uh-huh. West of the Rockies, you're on the air with Sylvia Brown. Good morning.
9: Hello.
1: Hello.
9: Yeah, this is Brad in Northern California.
1: Hi, Brad.
9: Hi. Sylvia, I love you. And Art, I love you, too, and I'll miss you.
1: Thank you.
9: And I had three real quick questions. Sylvia, I feel I've been given a gift, and I've done the best I can, you know, from God, to work with it, and I want to know if it's real and if I can pursue it a little further.
2: Sure, it's real, but listen to me. The one thing you have to do, and this is for all the listeners, is for God's sake, validate it. Don't just go out on a limb with, you know, with no view. Validate it. In other words, what you say, then try to validate it. Every reading I do, I say to people, write me back, talk to me, tell me, email me. you know, anybody can give out anything, but you want to be validated. So validate yourself.
1: How do you do that? I mean, you follow through. You
2: well, we always
1: test yourself. You let
2: you
1: others
2: know,
1: test you.
2: When I send a tape with someone, I usually send a form. You know, was she right? Was she wrong? Where was she right? Where was she wrong? You know, in other words, you don't have any perspective then of, you know, just spewing out anything. Anybody can spew out anything.
1: They can.
2: Then you're Miss Cleo, you know.
1: Of that which you have kept track of with regard to your own validation,
2: mm-hmm.
1: Is there any way to quantify how you've done?
2: Yeah, I run between about 85 to 90%. We run it through the statistical thing. I don't know how they do it, but they do it on the computers, and I run about 85 to 90%.
1: That's awfully good. Awfully good.
2: Well, you better be, because I've always said you're only as good as your last reading, you know.
1: Yeah, I know. That's right. Or your last show, whatever.
2: That's right.
1: Wildcard Line, you're on the air with Sylvia Brown. Not a lot of time. Hi there.
10: All right, Sylvia, good morning. I just wanted to ask quickly, I'm a remote viewing student. I'm a student of Ed Dames, as a matter of fact.
1: Okay.
10: And I wanted to ask Sylvia how she feels, because this is what I'm going to do with remote viewing. I plan to use it for personal gain. Use remote viewing to find winners and horse races and stuff like that.
1: Uh-huh.
10: I wanted to ask her how she feels about using skills like these for personal gain.
1: Fine. It's a good straight-out question.
2: I don't think it's wrong, but I always have felt that it's never been for us. I've always felt, because if that was the case, we'd all go and win the lotto and all that. If you're going to do it that way, then make sure that you give, that you parcel it out to other people, because...
1: Well, how do we know that some of the people who win the lotto haven't done it that way?
2: They probably have, but what I've always said to them, if you do it, for God's sake, it's seed money. What you get, you've got to also give out.
1: So, in other words, you've got to give back if you're really able...
2: Absolutely. Absolutely. That's why I employ so many people. I don't believe that you can just... And I really am, maybe I'm superstitious about this, but I just don't think you can take the money and run. I just don't think it's right.
1: Uh-huh. Sylvia, again, your book, I do want to mention to everybody, your book, which is right down the alley of what people have been asking about tonight, Contacting Your Spirit Guide.
2: Right.
1: Available probably everywhere. So
2: yes,
1: people, if people really want to know how to do it, then you not only get the book, but you get a CD.
2: Right.
1: With the concentration exercises, is that fair?
2: Yes, it's fair.
1: That allow you to contact your spirit guide, to get the job done, right?
2: Right.
1: Well, dear lady, it's been a pleasure interviewing you over all these years.
2: I know, and I'm going to miss you too, but keep in touch with me, Art, sometime.
1: Oh, I will, Sylvia.
2: All right.
1: Good night, dear lady.
2: And God bless you and keep you always.
1: You as well. Good night.
2: All right. Bye-bye.
1: Since we mentioned him... Why not? What a way to go out.

You ever listen to the words of this song? Something different about it. Presley did a lot of stuff, but this song is something different about it. Listen, everybody. Don't forget about the big CD offer at artbell.com. It's well worth the going and the grabbing. It's been a great night. Tomorrow night, he was just mentioned. Tomorrow night, we're going to have Major Ed Dames here with his final appearance before I retire. For this night, though, from the high desert, that's it. Good night.

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1: From the high desert and the great American Southwest, I bid you all good evening and or good morning, wherever you may be across this great land of ours, from the Tahitian and Hawaiian Islands out 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You're going to want to do that, believe me. Go back, put it into your computer, come back to the website, left hand, actually now it's on the main page. Just click on streaming video and you can not only see, but you can hear the show underway. It'll be abbreviated by 1 hour tonight. We've got a lot to do. I'm going to kick out of here about 1 hour early so I can get a little bit of sleep before the airplane ride. It should be a real ride. We're all hams. Alan Corbett, Bob Crane, and myself, we're all hams, and we're all going to have handhelds on the airplane. Powell says we're allowed to play with them, so we're going to be, the plane will leave Fortuna at about 6 a.m., Fortuna, California, on its way to Medford, Oregon. You might sort of decide if you're anywhere within, be high up in the air, 29,000 feet, so we should have a good signal. Leaving Fortuna at about 6 in the morning for Medford, Oregon, and then leaving Medford, I don't know, shortly thereafter, to arrive in Pahrump, Nevada. You can kind of draw a line here if you want to. Between 9 and 9.30, leaving probably closer to 10 o'clock, then we'll fly over the Mesquite area. We'll fly over Cheyenne, Wyoming, land in Sioux Falls, South Dakota, and then on to Mackinac Island. In the second half hour, I have an interview with Jane Seymour. In the first half hour, I've got confirmation of a monstrous story that I sort of teased you with yesterday. Peter Davenport, in the southern tier of the U.S., two heavy aircraft, flight crews both reported a monstrous triangle moving at incredible speeds. That report and more coming right up.

0: Well, all right, you heard about this last night on the program, and I know it's hard to believe, but two heavies, heavy aircraft in the southern tier of the U.S. sighted something incredible, and Peter passed it on to me tonight. Peter is here to validate for you what he told me last night. Peter, from the UFO Reporting Center in Seattle, welcome.
1: Thank you, Art. Nice to be back, as always. Yeah, we have a really interesting report for our listeners tonight. And since we have such limited time tonight, and since I know that you've already prepped your listeners not only tonight but last night as well, allow me, if you would, to go to the first cut, just 51 seconds long, of the first hint we had that we received, that something unusual had happened yesterday morning over the southern United States. Let me just play this audio cut, and I think it'll give our listeners a good idea for what happened. And then we'll play the cut with the actual crew member who watched this object go by his plane.
0: All right.
1: But here's the first report we had yesterday morning.
2: 2:45 in the, or it was 2:45 in the morning, Tuesday morning, October 26th, had a couple of sightings from some air carrier pilots at 37,000 feet. And they've been instructed to call you in the next few days, and I'm sure they will. One of them's, both crew members saw the lights, three lights, and they were at their altitude, 37,000 feet, and they were coming at the aircraft and made a hard left turn to the object, made a hard left turn. The aircraft was about 30 miles south and saw the same thing. And hopefully they'll give you a call and give you their descriptions. There was a halo effect around the lights also.
0: All right, for the sake of the audience, obviously little snippets were missing from that, and folks, what we've done is eliminate the cities in question because we still, at this point, don't want it known until there's further investigation precisely where it occurred.
1: That's exactly the case, and we've not only have we deleted the location there, Art, but that gentleman will identify as just a professional in the aviation industry.
0: Right.
1: Whether on the ground or in the air, military or civilian, we'll leave that up to the listener's imagination. But that was the first hint that we had that something unusual had happened yesterday morning. Now, if I may, let me just go to, this is about a three-minute cut.
0: Okay.
1: Of my conversation with one of the crew members who actually laid eyes on this thing. Towards the end of the cut, our listeners will be able to hear this gentleman's credentials as an aviator. But here we go, about a three-minute cut of the gentleman who saw this triangular object yesterday morning, the 26th of October, go right by not only his aircraft, but another aircraft that was about 100 miles to the north of them. They
0: right.
1: both saw this object. Here we go.
0: All right.
3: What we saw was three bright lights show up at about our 11 o'clock, about 37,000 feet altitude,
0: mm-hmm.
3: and, which was our current altitude. And they're extremely bright, perfect triangular formation. You could see a faint light in between, a line actually, in between the lights. And as we watched it moving from west to east, and this is over... the lights all of a sudden started fading and disappeared out of nowhere.
0: Mm-hmm.
3: And just as they appeared, they disappeared. And we asked ATC, hey, is there anybody here? And there was nobody there except that about 100 miles away from us. And these lights were too bright to be any other airplane, especially from the rear end, because moving east, we have no lights that bright.
1: So it was overtaking.
3: It was actually about our 10 o'clock position, and it was moving east. Moving east pretty quick. By the time it faded, it was probably about our 11:30 position.
1: Sure.
3: It appeared to be right at our altitude, maybe slightly above it.
1: Mm-hmm.
3: We had to have watched it for at least a good minute and a half.
1: Uh-huh. And it disappeared from your sight just by fading out at your 11:30 position.
3: That's right. The lights just... from the brightness they were, all of a sudden they started dimming rapidly,
1: mm-hmm.
3: and then it disappeared. It was gone.
1: Yeah. Did you pick up anything on TCAS at all?
3: No, I had it up. Our TCAS is good to 40 miles out, and so I had it up, pulled it up instantly
1: mm-hmm.
3: to see if there was anything there, and there was nothing on our scope. And so I couldn't tell, well, if it's not within 40 miles, it's pretty large to be outside of 40 miles with lights apparent.
4: Yeah. Or else it didn't have a transponder on it.
3: That's true.
4: Yeah. Okay.
3: Yes, yeah, so since 1981, I was a fighter pilot with the Air Force.
4: Uh-huh.
3: And since 95, I've been flying. I've never seen anything like this before, and I've been up in areas where there's a possibility of seeing something strange, especially in the military, but
4: yeah.
3: I've never, ever seen anything like this.
4: Yeah. What'd you please?
3: I flew F-16s because we're going 0.8, so we're doing 0.8 Mach.
4: Mm-hmm.
3: And over the ground, we're probably doing 540 ground speed.
4: Mm-hmm.
3: And for it to move from our 10 to 11:30 at the short time had to be either a fighter moving at that speed or something else. The thing that got me was the size of it. The lights were so bright and the size of whatever it was so large.
4: Mm-hmm. I think it was as big as your clenched fist at arm's length.
3: Yes, and not being on TCAS and thinking, well, that's got to be over 40 miles away or closer, I don't know. It's so large, you would think it would be fairly close to you.
5: So that object was between two aircraft that were an estimated 100 miles apart, Art.
0: Okay, and again, these are commercial heavy aircraft we're talking about without identifying what they were.
5: Yeah. Mm-hmm. Both headed eastbound towards the East Coast, different destinations, 100 miles apart. They're talking to one another on the radio. They see this object with three lights on it, and the lights were extraordinarily bright, this gentleman reported to us, streaking from their 10 o'clock position. The aircraft on the southernmost aircraft saw it coming, and apparently, according to one gentleman, it made a turn, and then it streaked by this aircraft, going from this aircraft's 10 o'clock position to 11:30 position in about a minute, and then the lights just faded out like turning the lights down with a rheostat.
0: So that thing was really moving.
5: It must have been. The interesting thing, this gentleman, I asked him whether, and you heard this in his statement, I asked him whether he could cover it with his thumbnail held at arm's length, and he said, no way. He said, it was as big as my fist held at arm's length.
0: Mm.
5: That is 10 degrees of arc subtended, and the object appeared to be large to the crews of both aircraft. So it was at least 40 or 50 miles from each aircraft, and it appeared large, and it covered about 20 degrees, maybe 30 degrees from their vantage point in about 1 minute.
0: Boy, it's not that frequently you get two commercial crews reporting something as serious as that. People better sit back and think about what's going on here. I said this to you, I think, earlier today, and you said, the amount of reports I'm getting, you said, Art, I think these may be the last days, is of what I think you said, Peter.
5: That's the biblical interpretation, or what the Quran says. I hope I'm wrong, Art. I really do. But
0: it's that serious, that busy?
5: It's pretty busy. It fluctuates from day to day, of course. But yesterday was very busy. This is what our listeners have heard, is only one report of the five reports we had, five major reports, four of which were reporting triangular, very large triangular-shaped objects.
0: Mm-hmm.
5: We took also another report from the state of Mississippi, very good report from a gentleman who is a commercial pilot. He's a ham radio operator. He and his sons were standing outside at 23:12 Central Daylight Time last night, Tuesday night, and they saw a very, very large object come at them.
0: We've got time. Go ahead.
5: Shall I play this?
0: Yeah,
5: touch?
0: Go ahead. Go
5: this
0: ahead,
5: is
0: please.
5: A very good one, and I would like to play this. This guy, he has had a UFO report in the past, but he elected not to report it. He's sort of a humble guy, despite his credentials. Let me just go to this. Oh, it's about a two-minute report of what was seen over the state of Mississippi last night. I'll let this guy speak for himself. Here we go.
6: You had a whole bunch of landing lights on it. But, so I just stood there and watched. And it looked to be about 1,500 feet northbound. And it stopped and hovered momentarily.
4: Mm-hmm.
6: This thing was huge. And I mean huge. Looked to be about the size of probably a DC-10.
4: Uh-huh.
6: what was so strange about it, it didn't make any noise whatsoever.
4: Mm-hmm.
6: Me and my boys went out. We were outside. We're kind of out in the country.
4: Mm-hmm.
6: And it just, everything's real quiet. Start to finish, a good, oh, I'd say a good 3 minutes. But at the angle that I was looking at it, I know for a fact that it stopped and hovered.
4: Okay.
6: And it was only brief, and then it continued on its northerly course. It was triangular shaped in a sense. I couldn't tell the total outline,
4: mm-hmm.
6: but the marking system of this, whatever it was,
4: mm-hmm.
6: it was it had nothing but white lights on it.
4: Okay.
6: And we had time to go in and get the binoculars and come back out. And it looked like rolls of smaller white lights.
4: Rows of small lights on it, and you said it had one large blinking light?
6: And had one tremendous, it was just tremendous, large white blinking strobe light.
4: Okay.
5: One large white strobing light right in the center of it,
0: right.
5: While it hovered in the night sky over the state of Mississippi. This was last night. This was mm-hmm. just about 24 hours ago.
0: Peter.
5: Yeah. It's very interesting. We're going to have these reports posted to our website and many, many others, probably about 200 new reports, probably on Sunday when our webmaster gets back in town, and people will be able to see with their own eyes what has been reported to us over our website in the recent past.
0: All right. We are way short on time, so I'm going to say donations to the National UFO Reporting Center are welcome and needed. That's what keeps them alive up there, folks. You would simply send a check if you or a few bucks to the National UFO Reporting Center, P.O. 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And I'll repeat that one more time. The National UFO Reporting Center, P.O. 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And if you have something going on immediately, something happening now, there is a hotline number for you to call. It is area code 206-722-3000. It's good 24 hours a day. Peter isn't, but it is. That's area code 206-722-3000. Peter, as always, incredible. And the follow-up on this... I would like to talk, if you can get one of those crew members to come on and do an interview, I'd like to do that.
5: He has already consented to that. He is traveling now. He'll be back home very soon, and I think we'll do that, and some other people as well who have equally interesting stories to tell, Art.
0: All right. Well, then, bless your heart, Peter. Thank you.
5: Thank you so much. I'm glad to get this information out tonight.
0: Good night. All right. Well, folks, you think about it. What you just heard was a heavy airline crew member, and but one of two that saw it. All right, once again, in the morning, we're going to get our house sitters all comfortable here, the people who sit the house while we're gone, and then we're going to fly away. And Bob Crane and myself and Alan Corbett, all are amateur radio operators, and we are going to be monitoring the following frequencies: 146.52 on the 2-meter band, 146.52 simplex, and on UHF, 446 simplex. The plane will leave Fortuna at about 6 in the morning, if all goes well, arriving in Medford sometime later, then taking off for Pahrump, Nevada, landing here in Pahrump, 9:30, somewhere in there, leaving about 10. We'll then fly over Mesquite, Cheyenne, Wyoming. We'll stop in Sioux Falls, South Dakota for a little liquid refreshment for the airplane. And then on to Mackinac Island in Michigan. So you can kind of look at that flight path. That's the just now filed flight plan. And if you've got a radio and you're a ham, you might try and get hold of us somewhere along that line. We'll arrive in Mackinac Eastern time at about 6 in the evening. Of course, you lose about 3 hours on the way. There is a very serious flu story that I'm going to get to at the top of the hour. And coming up after the break, you did it, or we did it, but I miraculously got hold of Jane Seymour, who starred in the movie Somewhere in Time with Christopher Reeves, the movie that has propelled me to make this airplane flight to Mackinac Island and the Grand Hotel. And somehow, some way, magically, this morning at about 10 a.m., I got to interview Jane Seymour. That interview is coming up shortly, so you're not going to want to miss it. It's really going to be absolutely excellent. Jane Seymour from Somewhere in Time coming up. Also, of course, Dr. Quint, Medicine Woman. We'll be right back.
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1: Welcome, everybody. In a moment, an interview coming up with none other than Jane Seymour, co-star of the Somewhere in Time movie that I'm going to go pay tribute to in Mackinac Island tomorrow morning. Tomorrow, actually. So, Jane Seymour, just around the... Oh, by the way, if you'll check my website right now and my webcam, you'll see the picture of Jane Seymour that in that movie made Christopher Reeves and nearly anybody else who looks at it fall very much in love with her. That's on my webcam right now. We'll be right back.

0: Jane Seymour.
1: Hi.
0: You don't know me, but I love you. I'm going back now to a line in the movie that I'm calling to talk to you about, Somewhere in Time.
1: Right.
0: And I remember Christopher Reeves sitting there, standing there, actually, and practicing lines that he was going to use on you when he finally met you. You've had so many successes. Emmys, Golden Globes, of course, your incredible series, Dr. Quinn, so many successes, and yet I call you tonight to talk about Somewhere in Time.
1: Yeah.
0: I don't know how you feel about that movie, but I must tell you, I believe...
2: 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And now, Art Bell.

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1: You know, he would own the rights afterwards. And of course, he made more money, I think, from that ultimately than any of the other things. So it was sort of a labor of love, and it was a very special movie when we made it. There were no cars allowed on the island, so we were all issued with bicycles. And
2: I think that remains the case today.
1: I believe so. But it was just, there was something special about the making of it, and the whole crew. In fact, probably one of my closest friends in the world today is one of the associate producers from that. In that movie. So a lot of us have really kept in touch, and I'm still, of course, very much in touch with Christopher Reeve. And it's just so wonderful to both Chris and I to realize that something that touched our hearts has touched so many people's hearts.
2: And so much later. In other words, when it came out, it wasn't that big. And today, let me tell you, when I met my wife, it's the first movie that I sat her down and that we watched together.
1: Oh.
2: And we were so moved by it, and we're so in love, that we're making the trip to the Grand Hotel in Mackinac. As a matter of fact, we're leaving in the morning on a jet plane.
1: I'm so envious. You know, I was intending to go this year, and I had all the plans ready to go. And then, of course, at the last minute, I had to do a CBS movie. And, of course, they didn't want to wait till that summer and time weekend is over. They wanted it now.
2: Of course
1: so
2: they
1: So I didn't
2: do.
1: Have any choice, really, because I have to work when I get the work.
2: In my studio, directly behind me right now, I have a picture, and have had for a long time, of Elise. And I have never in my life, Jane, seen a more beautiful, classic, fall in love with instantly face.
1: Wow.
2: It's absolutely lovely, as are you. Now, when you did that movie, I talked to Stephen Simon. I've interviewed him a couple of times now, and he told me a really interesting story about your coming in costume. Did you really do that?
1: Well, you know, what I used to do is I used to go in for interviews and things, and people would say, well, you know, we can see how you look, but could you play such and such? And so a long time ago, I thought the smart thing to do would be to show up, not looking like I was in costume, but wearing clothes that were as close to the character as I could get away with while still pretending to be in street clothes. So that's what I did.
2: Well, when you walked in the room, Stephen said, everybody looked at everybody and said, that's the end of that. It's her. She's one. Now, I also believe that love, I've been kind of toying with the idea of time travel all my life. It has fascinated with me, been a fascination with me. And I think love is the one thing that actually might do it, if anything ever does, because it's got to be the strongest force on Earth.
1: I would agree with that. And, you know, I think there are so many things we really don't understand. I mean, we know there are so many parts of our brain and of our psyche and of our souls that we can't pinpoint down, that I think it's entirely possible. And I especially believe that we want to believe that love transcends time and place.
2: That's right.
1: And I know in my heart, for example, my father passed on many years ago. I feel he's right there with me. I mean, every day I find myself at one point thinking of him and kind of almost asking him, what do you think? You know, and my love for him has never dwindled, despite the fact that he isn't here in body anymore.
2: No, but so you can feel him there, can't
1: I
2: you?
1: I feel him there. I mean, he definitely inspired Dr. Quinn for 7 years. I mean, every day I'd walk on that set and I felt he was right there, and I thought, what a coincidence that his passion for medicine, for his history of medicine, should suddenly turn into this amazing series that was so wonderful for me for so many years.
2: I would lay a wager with anybody that if Somewhere in Time were released today, it would be a smash
1: hit. Well, you know what, I went to Universal and I said, are you crazy? You could make some good money here. And I think they did their research, and they found that they probably could, but what they wanted to do was to try and see if we could come up with a sequel. And I don't know how they can come up with a sequel. I think what they would do that would be much better would be to re-release the original and really do a campaign around it, because it's never really been given the opportunity in this country of being shown as a feature.
2: Oh, quite right. I keep telling people...
1: And I think there's a lot of people who've seen it, you know, hundreds of times, that would enjoy the

0: experience of going and watching it. The same way that, you know, in a different way, people like going to see the Rocky Horror Picture Show or a Star Wars movie or something. But this is the ultimate romantic movie, and people I know watch it 15, 20 times, you know, and they really enjoy the experience of sitting there and taking it in. It's not a question of, well, I've seen that, you know, I know the story.
1: I have seen it that many times. I really have. What was it like? Now, I've never been to Mackinac Island, nor have I been to the Grand Hotel. What's it like there?
0: It's quite beautiful. Of course, I haven't been there in 20 years, but I'm told now that it's even more extraordinary than when I was there. Of course, you know, Chris and I weren't able to stay at the Grand Hotel because there was no room there. We had to stay in some other...
1: Oh, my.
0: ...not particularly nice little hotel down the road. So we just got to film there. But it is a spectacular hotel. I'm told that it's almost like a shrine to somewhere in time now. They have... they play the movie there all the time, and they have gift shops with things to do with somewhere in time. And
1: oh, yes.
0: It's really become like quite a little mecca, I think.
1: I'm going to be blessed with seeing it on the big screen at the hotel for the first time.
0: Oh, wow. That has to be amazing. I think I've only ever seen it once on the big screen.
1: Were you aware that in the book from which the movie came, Bid Time Return, they used in the book the Hotel del Coronado? Which was amazing to me. I picked up the book the other day and began to read it, and I said, wow, different hotel altogether.
0: Absolutely. I think the reason that they changed was because when you see the setting of Mackinac Island, you'll see it's just a... I mean, time stops still there. It's just an amazing place. You're on an island, and it's isolated, and they've really protected that island.
1: So you have stayed in touch with Christopher?
0: Yes, I actually spoke to him about 4 days ago.
1: How is he?
0: He's doing great. He's very excited about the progress that they're having with the American Paralysis Association, which his foundation has merged. They've got... I mean, they're going to be starting human trials, I believe, this year.
1: So he continues
0: for spinal regeneration.
1: In his lifetime.
0: Oh, yeah. I mean, they're starting this year. It's amazing. I mean, the big push right now, he said, is it's a question of how much money they can raise. The more money they can raise, the sooner they can find a cure to this. Because they have the scientists, they have the experiments, they have the people who are willing to be the guinea pigs. And, you know, they've proven it in laboratory testing with animals that it does work. And so now it's a question of doing it on human beings.
1: It's odd. When I look at Christopher today, he doesn't look different. His face, he still looks like the same Christopher. And if he were to be back on his feet, I don't know that I'd see the difference.
0: No, I mean, he looks amazing. And what's amazing about him, though, is he's just inspirational. And I had a conversation with him once about... You know, obviously, no one would ever choose to have this horrible thing happen to him the way that it did. But of all the people in the world that I know, he is able now to do more with his life in a funny way than he would have done if this had never happened to him. I mean, he really is changing. He's changing history in terms of medical research, because no one had ever considered it was possible to do anything for the spine. It was one area that they'd all given up on. And he is the one that's made that happen. He's changing the world for people who have disabilities. He's really fighting in government for rights for people. And he's become an extraordinary activist. And he really also, I think, has become an inspiration for everyone in the world, that when you think things are tough for you, you think about...
1: That's right.
0: ...the fact that he... Not only is it tough for him just to survive moment by moment, but he is going out of his way with what energy he has to help other people. And it makes you realize that that really is probably the key to happiness, is that when you can do something for someone else, it takes it away from, you know, from whatever you feel is not right about your life.
1: Quite right. What was the chemistry like between the two of you during that movie? It was such a romantic movie.
0: I think, you know, one day a book will have to be written on that. those of us who were there know there was a magic, and there has always been a magic. Chris and I... You know, we were really totally overcome by this movie, and
1: yes,
0: a very long-term, wonderful love we really had for each other and still do have. And it's wonderful because our spouses are very understanding and happy about this. So, you know, it's he's just a very special person, and something magical happened, and he just we felt very strongly about each other.
1: Jane, when you read the part of Elise McKenna, did you know right away?
0: Oh, yes. And I read it. I just said, I have to play this role. And I was so superstitious about not getting it that on the day that I went in for the final interview and I actually met Chris, I got into my car and a girl that I barely even knew, a sort of semi-girlfriend, said, I'm turning 40 and I'm freaking out. Will you please take me far, far away so I can go on a beach? And so I went off to this faraway beach. I don't even know where I was. I was incommunicado all day. By the time I got back, the phones had been ringing off the hook. Everyone's trying to leave messages to tell me that I'd got this part, and I'd completely forgotten. Because, you know, I'd decided to dedicate the rest of the day to helping this girl get through what she thought was going to be a big trauma for her.
1: Well, you know, it going back to if it were released today, I would love to see it re-released, because there are so many people who would benefit from the love in that movie.
0: I think it would be great, you know, without with the internet and everything, if people got together and made a campaign to ask Universal to re-release it, maybe it would happen. I mean, amazing things were happening.
1: Oh, let's do it.
0: But I think that's one that I think is really worth, if people really feel that strongly about it. And I don't think you're alone. I know, for one, General Colin Powell, it's his favorite movie of all time.
1: Well, you know, I think you're right. There really could not be a sequel to it. It is what it is, and it would never be improved on.
0: And you know, when I watched Titanic, in the hugeness, I mean, the extraordinariness of Titanic, I kept thinking to myself that Somewhere in Time was in some ways even more moving, and yet it was a small movie. But there was something really, the same magic that Titanic had, Somewhere in Time has.
1: Plus, no movie.
0: You need a big ship.
1: And I'm a big movie fan, Jane, but that movie, nothing has ever moved me like that movie, and I can't even really explain it. It's just, it's something to my very core that was affected. So
0: I'll tell you something very interesting, a piece of trivia that you probably don't know, is that when it came out in the Far East, in Hong Kong specifically, they were going to play it for 2 weeks, and it played for over a year to packed houses.
1: Wow.
0: And Sir Ron Ron Shaw, who owns the theater chain out there, said, I didn't understand why. So he invited me out, and I met him, and he wanted to see, you know, was it me? Why was this film doing so well? And in the history of Chinese cinema, never since Gone with the Wind had anything played so consistently. And he took it off when it was still playing to packed houses and put it back on again 6 months later, and it packed them out again. So he said they've never had a film that did that.
1: That's remarkable.
0: Yeah.
1: And you're remarkable. You have a very, very busy schedule, don't you, of shooting?
0: Yeah, right now it's pretty crazy. We're doing a movie for CBS called Murder in the Mirror, and I'm in every shot, and James is directing it and producing with Larry Thompson. And I'm filming every day for 18 days. So
1: I've done radio now for a decade, but that's like... It's like falling off, you know, it's water off a duck's back. Nothing to me. But television, oh, I've done it a couple of times, and oh my, that's a lot of work.
0: It's much harder and faster work than doing features. It's because you have to come up with the same quality and material in 18 days as opposed to 2 or 3 months. So I think when people come and watch us do it, they have no idea how hard and how fast everybody works on a television movie.
1: Oh, that's right. I interviewed Chris Carter last night, and he said he went and starred in one of his own series. And when he went in, he said, you know, I'm paying you all much too much. And when he left, he said, I'm not paying you anywhere nearly enough.
0: Right.
1: So
0: it's amazing, amazing how hard the work is. We just, James and I also just finished a wonderful movie that I think you and I think everyone who loved Somewhere in Time will love. And it's called Enslavement, The True Life Story of Fanny Kemble. And we just had a test screening for it in its very rough form on Monday, and it scored extraordinarily high. So I think there's a chance that it will be put out now as a feature film.
1: I'll look for it when.
0: And then, hopefully, and we're waiting to hear now, and then it will definitely be on Showtime afterwards.
1: On Showtime, all right. Well, I'm not going to miss it, as I don't miss a thing you do. Jane, I know you're busy, and I want to thank you, but one thing, there are a lot of people from all over the country and beyond getting ready to converge in the morning and Friday on Mackinac Island, and so you might have a word or two for them.
0: Well, I really wish I could be with all of them. I am so upset that I didn't get to make it this year. I've sent a brief video message, so hopefully they'll put that up on the screen for everybody. And I will be there. I will find a way to get there one of these years. And I just thank you all for being supporters of Somewhere in Time. And let's see if we can't get it re-released as a feature, because that would be so exciting for us all to see it and to share it with this generation.
1: Yes, Jane, thank you so much.
0: Okay.
1: Good night.
0: Good night.
1: Jane Seymour, and what an interview, huh? That was really neat. It was really neat of her to do on such short notice. Now, I want to say again, if you want to see the picture that hangs in the history room of the Grand Hotel at Mackinac, I have taken a studio cam photograph of it, and I'm going to leave it up for, another half hour or so, but if you've never seen it, number one, go and rent this movie. Absolutely go out and rent this movie. It's called Somewhere in Time with Jane Seymour and Christopher Reeves. And then then remember what you have seen on my webcam. You just go to my website at www.artbell.com and go down to the left-hand side till you see webcam and click on that. Silly love songs? Love silly? I don't think so.
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1: You know, I first heard the name Stuart Wilde when somebody called me one day and said, "Hey, you stole Stuart Wilde's title, The Quickening." He wrote a book called The Quickening. And that's who's coming up in a few moments. With his indulgence, I do have a couple of things I've got to get on. Hour number one was amazing. We began with Peter Davenport, one of the crew members of the commercial heavy airliner, and two actually saw it, which in the southern tier of the U.S. saw a gigantic, fast-moving, triangular object. Two commercial aircraft crews, folks. So we did that in the first hour. And then in the second part of the first hour, we interviewed Jane Seymour, who co-starred in none other than Somewhere in Time. And as you may know, I'm an unbelievable fan of that movie. And so I'm going to bail out a little early because I'm on a plane in the morning for Mackinac Island. And actually, I'm going to give you a little bit, if I can find it here, of my itinerary. I had it here somewhere. Because we're going to have, we're all hams. Alan Corbett from the network, Bob Crane is a ham, and I'm a ham. So that's a lot of hams in one airplane, I'll tell you. And since it's a private plane, he'll let us play with our radios. So we're all going to have radios on two frequencies. You might write them down if you're a ham. 146.520 simplex on 2 meters, 146.52. And 446 megahertz in 72 centimeter band. And so here's roughly what's going to occur. We're going to leave Fortuna at about 6 in the morning. Bob will. And head up toward Medford, Oregon. So from Fortuna to Medford, you can kind of plot that out on a map. And then they'll be leaving Medford for Pahrump, Nevada, my little town, arriving here probably around 9 o'clock in the morning, something like that. And so you can plot that out. And then we'll be leaving Pahrump, I don't know, after they juice up the airplane, probably 9:30, 10 o'clock, something like that. And we'll be flying over, to give you an example, Mesquite and Area 51. I wonder if we could fly over there. Probably not. Mesquite, and then on up to over Cheyenne, Wyoming. And we're going to make another juice stop, airplane juice, at Sioux Falls, South Dakota. And then from Sioux Falls, South Dakota, on to Mackinac Island, and with the three-hour loss, arriving there at about 6 in the evening. But all the way along the route, we'll be monitoring 146.52 and 446 simplex. And I thought I would just pass that on to all the hams out there. It might be a lot of fun. There's one other item that I've got to get on here. Actually, a couple. Looking at the news, I see it's a sweep. New York won. Congratulations, New York. And I want to find the witch that did it to Atlanta. Or was it Uri Geller? I don't know. Somebody did it to Atlanta. Actually, New York did it to Atlanta. Bradley and Gore had their talkathon, and it was in Armenia, something awful has happened. Gunmen seized Armenia's parliament in a torrent of automatic weapons fire that you can see on CNN. And they actually killed the prime minister and seven other politicians. Did it for the Constitution, did it for the patriotism, because they thought their country was going to hell, and that's not over yet. The Dress Marilyn Monroe War, when she sang Happy Birthday to President Kennedy, sold the day for $1.2 million. $1.2 million. But here's the biggie, and I'm sorry to have to report this to you, but it's on my website. You can confirm it up there, a Reuters story. I read you the electronic telegraph version, entitled "Fear of Flu Epidemic Growing as Deadly Virus Spreads, a Dangerous New Strain of Flu that Could Trigger a Worldwide Epidemic Has Broken Out in Hong Kong." Now, this story is just now breaking. They say, like the 1918 Spanish flu pandemic that killed around 20 million people worldwide, the Hong Kong strain is believed to have jumped from pigs to humans. Wonder if there's a message there. Health officials were alerted after a 10-month-old girl was admitted to the hospital last month. 2 years ago, a strain of flu from chickens, you'll recall, killed 18 in Hong Kong. Though health officials are anxious not to cause a panic, they're warning that killer strains usually come from pigs or poultry. According to New Scientist, the girl was successfully treated, but her virus bears the molecular hallmarks of a strain from pigs. So you're going to definitely want to keep an eye on this story, and as recent as this is, I would doubt the flu shots have covered it for the year, but I don't know. I'm not a doctor, so what do I know? All right. I think that just about covers it. As I said, we'll be meeting our house sitters in the morning, getting them all in place, and then we're on the way to the local Pahrump Airport. And maybe you'll talk to us in midair. We'll be at 29,000, 33,000 feet, somewhere way up there. All right, I want to thank Stuart Wilde for his indulgence. He's coming up next.

0: Well, I want to thank Stuart Wilde for the indulgence. He's a teacher's teacher. He's a maverick, so I can identify with him. He's written 20 books. One of them is The Quickening, and as I mentioned at the top of the hour, I began to get a lot of calls saying, hey, you stole his book title, you stole The Quickening. And, of course, a lot of people don't realize that there are only so many book titles, and actually I did not. I sort of thought about it on the air when events caught up with me, and that's how I named that book, and then later found out Stuart Wilde had also written a book called The Quickening, but he indeed has. He's here to talk about all kinds of things, many spiritual. He will address the UFO alien abduction question. I'm still not over the two airline crews on the heavies that saw this incredible triangular object. It's getting pretty strange out there. Peter on the phone earlier today told me, all right, you know, it's like the last days. That's from Peter Davenport. Here is Stuart Wilde. Stuart, welcome to the program.
1: Thank you very much, Art.
0: You have written 20 books.
1: Yes, sir.
0: You must do nothing but.
1: I don't know. I just write quick.
0: Stuart, what do you know about... I'm just going to jump right into this because I know we're going to cover a lot of ground this morning, but you have really looked into this whole UFO alien abduction business from your perspective. By the way, you're Australian, but you're not. You're English, and you're not exactly fully English. What are you?
1: Half English, half Sicilian, and I live half in Australia and half in Europe, you know?
0: You're really half and half.
1: No, I'm definitely half and half.
0: All right. We just had the most remarkable story in the first hour of the show about this triangle sighted by two commercial heavy airliner pilot crews, and these are people who really know what they're talking about. One of them was a prior F-16 pilot. There's something up there, Stuart. There's really something going on. There's no question about it. What do you make of it?
1: Well, my expertise has always been in these sort of interdimensional worlds. And I started flashing the skies some years ago a series of mathematical numbers, which many of your listeners would be familiar with, called the Fibonacci numbers.
0: You were flashing these at
1: the... Yeah, with a million candle watt lamp, you know? Because
0: oh,
1: I was
0: really?
1: Out in Australia, where I live some of the time, south of Sydney, and I was watching these movements in the sky. And I'd see something like fly, let's say, 20 degrees left, stop, and then fly back again, you know?
0: Mm-hmm.
1: So I just started flashing, and I was kind of playing around. And then bit by bit, like all of a sudden, these lights started flashing back. And then eventually it got to the point where the grays were like coming through my walls. And I believe that they're interdimensional rather than necessarily extraterrestrial.
0: Slow up. And back up. The grays were coming through your walls?
1: Yes, sir. Like just right in my bedroom, just standing there at the end of the bed, you know?
0: No, I don't. In other words, that's never happened to me. I've had several UFO sightings now, but nary a gray standing at the end of my bed. That bears a little bit of description now. I mean, when did that first happen?
1: Well, what happened was I was in London some years ago, 3 or 4 years ago, and I was just laying in bed reading at about 11 o'clock at night.
0: Right.
1: And I became aware of this gizmo that was spinning near my knee. And it was not a physical gizmo. It was in that etheric, subtle body state, that sort of transdimensional, almost invisible state.
0: Right.
1: But over the years, I've developed sight of that state. So I can look at a person walking down the street, and I can see the etheric reality, where their feelings are.
0: Right.
1: Anyway, this gizmo was by my knee, and I just whacked it with my hand. And as I whacked it, I realized there was a prod in the middle of it, and it kind of went, click. And suddenly this prod retracted inside the gizmo, and it disappeared. But that's what triggered this whole process.
0: Brother, what do you think that was?
1: They can move. Like, you know, like our solid world, you know, we perceive it as solid, but then we're not moving at a high enough velocity to comprehend its non-solid state. And I think they're moving at a so much higher velocity to us that they can go from solid to not solid.
0: Velocity or vibration?
1: Yeah, vibration.
0: Vibration,
1: all
0: right.
1: What I was saying.
0: So in other words, it's your view that these may not be extraterrestrials necessarily, as in from light years away, but they may simply be with us right now,
1: yeah,
0: vibrating in a different way, in a different dimension.
1: The same way as a ghost can walk through the walls. So yep. I was in a hotel in Ireland like 15 years ago in Wexford. And I was lying on my bed. It was 11 at night. And this woman appeared in my room. And she was wearing an old shawl. And she was kind of miserable looking. And she just walked straight through the cupboard and the closet and walked out into the hallway. Okay, that would be like a low energy or lower energy than, let's say, the Greys, who can act proactively, can come in, change a room, do things. You know, so she's at one oscillation. Let's say she's running at 50,000 cycles a second, and the Greys are running at 300,000 cycles a second. Do you follow me?
0: Yes, I do. And mainstream science follows you as well. Michio Kaku, Dr. Kaku, who I interview frequently, one of the great theoretical physicists we have today, says there are 10, and now he thinks possibly 12 dimensions. So it's not far-out stuff anymore, Stuart.
1: No, I mean, I'm a great follower of Kaku, and what he says is that our four dimensions rotate up to 10, and then they rotate up to 26. And so there's a possibility of there being 26 dimensions of hyperspace, which form, I mean, it's like cake. So like there's, I don't know, there's chocolate and there's cream and then there's sponge and then there's pastry and then there's more chocolate and more cream and more sponge and more pastry until you get up to 26, you know? So
0: well,
1: now Kaku, I mean, I have read every word that Kaku's ever written.
0: Oh, you have?
1: Yes, sir. I'm an absolute follower of that man's work and I love him.
0: Well, good. You would almost have to be with your theories because when you start talking about dimensional beings, a lot of Americans roll their eyes, and I'm sure Australians and the British do the same thing. They kind of roll their eyes. But the fact of the matter is, cutting-edge science is now saying it's more likely than not.
1: Yes, very much so. There was a crop circle, which I think Linda Moulton Howe mentioned on your show some while back at Avebury this year, and it had 33 dots in it, and
0: that's
1: inside
0: right.
1: the dots were these raised cubes. Now, if you halve that circle and you drop it back, it actually rotates from 4 to 10 to 26. And I don't think anybody's seen that yet, but I just worked out the graphic of that. And I was inside that circle right at Avebury in England near Wiltshire. And it is, in fact, precisely and exactly Kaku's 4, 10, 26 dimensions theory in a crop circle, like 400 yards from the pub at Avebury, you know?
0: What do you think crop circles are, Stuart?
1: Well, I don't know. I've been going there now for several years. And the best theory that anybody's come up with, and you've spoken to all the great experts, and I haven't, but, you know, there are so many films of these lights moving in the fields. They're not vortices of wind. They're not people wandering around with planks and pieces of string and so on, although there are certainly fake crop circles. They are definitely some kind of energy force that is pushing upon the crop. And if you walk in the crop circles, they're just bent over. They're not broken.
0: Mm-hmm.
1: And now they're talking in mathematical terms, not far from the Avery crop circle this year, which was the most astounding crop circle there's ever been, was another one that actually portrayed Necker's cube. The Necker's cube, as I'm sure many of your listeners would know, is a cube that turns itself inside out. So when you look at Necker's cube, it's a regular cube, and if you pull the back corner of it, it flips inside out. And so it's a way of, like, talking to people in these geometric fractal terms. And I've got a feeling that the whole UFO thing comes from that same idea, you know?
0: Yes, but why make it cryptic? In other words, if they are messages intended for us, and I'm not sure that's what you're saying, why make it cryptic? Why not write straighten up and fly right or else, or, you know, whatever?
1: Well, you know Jacques Vallée, who I'm sure you're familiar with, wrote Messages of Deception.
0: Yes.
1: And he said it's a control mechanism. You know, there is an authority in another dimension that is establishing some kind of perceptual change in humanity. So, okay, if you fly 15 UFOs onto the White House lawn, you panic everybody silly.
0: Yes.
1: But if you fly these various bits and bobs and you get everybody thinking, there'll be loads of people who say, like, oh, wow, you're out, Bill, you're out of your mind, you know? Or like Stuart Wilde, you're totally out of your mind.
0: Yep.
1: And then there's other people that are looking at these geometric patterns and saying, wait a minute, Kaku's, you know, 4, 10, 26 dimensions are in a crop field in Wiltshire.
0: Actually, Stuart, I think that if they landed on the south lawn of the White House, the Clinton White House, nobody would believe it anyway.
1: Exactly. They wouldn't. So I think it's a bit like, you know how you could have something that's very dogmatic and very sort of bullheaded, and they'll change, but they'll only change ever so slightly, ever so slowly, you know?
0: Well, I don't think it'd change Clinton.
1: Yeah.
0: Well, listen, hold on, Stuart. We're at the bottom of the hour. This is a shortened a segment, of course, because I had to get a lot in. I'm Art Bell, and once again, if you want to get a brief look at the picture to fall in love with, it's on my webcam, and I'll leave it there for about another half hour, and then I'll turn it on live. But do take a look. Jane Seymour. It does not get any more classic than that. My guest is Stuart Wild, and he'll be right back on Coast to Coast AM.
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1: Stuart Wilde is here. He's written 20 books, one of them called The Quickening. So the world comes full circle, and I get to interview Stuart. Running with the Night is what we're doing. Good morning, everybody. We'll get right back to it.

0: that horrid little story about this new flu strain just breaking in the last few hours is on my website as well. And you can read all about Stuart Wilde as well. We've got listings for, I think, the majority of his 20 books up there. So just scroll on down into the guest area, and you'll be able to hop over to Amazon.com and buy one or check one out or do whatever you want to do. Once again, ladies and gentlemen, Stuart Wilde. Stuart, welcome back. I've got to take it back for a second. I just can't leave alone this gray thing. Not everybody, Stuart, has seen a gray. Now, was the gray that you saw, one or several, I don't know, were they, for example, like the photographs that we've seen from Whitley Strieber of what, or pictures of what a gray looks like? I mean, were they typical? Were they any different? Can you describe what you saw?
1: Yeah, I mean, very similar to that picture, except they were more diaphanous, you know, like you could sort of almost see through them. And on occasions I've seen one, on occasions I've seen several, and on occasions I felt them in the room, but I couldn't actually see them. So one night I finished a recording session, because I make records as well, and actually it was in Bath, England, where your last guest, Jane, has a house, right?
0: Yeah, oh yes.
1: And I was in the hotel, this beautiful hotel, and it was 1 o'clock in the morning, and this thing came through the door, and the whole room went milky, but not like you could see it milky, it just felt very thick. And outside the hotel were these cobbled stones that have been there since like the 16, 1700s. And when a car goes over the cobbled stones, you can really hear it. And the whole place went really, really silent. And this character was standing between the bed and the door. Mm-hmm. And I said to the character, something rude, you know, which I can't repeat on the radio right now.
0: It's all right.
1: But it ends with off, anyway.
0: Yeah,
1: and I'm really tired, you know.
0: Yes.
1: And, like, it withdrew, and the whole energy of the room changed. But in the morning when I woke up, which was about 5-6 hours later, I had these two snake bites on my arm.
0: Snake bites?
1: Yeah, they're like two pinpricks. And they were bleeding. And the blood would not coagulate. And I rubbed it off, and it carried on bleeding. Not bleeding profusely, but just minutely, you know?
0: Yes.
1: It would be like a red dot. And it wouldn't coagulate for 3 days.
0: Oh,
1: so,
0: boy.
1: Just screaming obscenities at them doesn't work. But that was just one of the occasions when, like, they just appeared in my room. And what I believe is that they have this trans-dimensional ability and that they watch certain people. I don't know what the selection process is necessarily. You know, I don't know that necessarily if you are selected that's any great, wonderful thing, you know, because a lot of people have been very frightened and freaked out, you know.
0: As a matter of interest, before we move on, for a man who spent most of his time in Great Britain or Australia, or split between them, how do you know so much about my show?
1: Well, I listen to it on the internet in the morning, because I get up about 5 o'clock in London and I write.
0: I see.
1: So I boot up into your show.
0: I see.
1: And while I'm writing, I'm listening to it, because you're on the air when I'm actually writing in the morning.
0: I see.
1: Yeah.
0: When did the news reach you, Stuart, that I had written a book called The Quickening? Because I assume the emails probably went both ways.
1: A few people emailed me to let me know. I mean, I don't know when your book came out, but was it like about 9 months or a year ago or something?
0: Oh, longer than that.
1: Yeah.
0: A couple of years ago.
1: Was it? Yeah.
0: Three,
1: yeah,
0: maybe.
1: Yeah, I mean, it's no big deal. I don't mind. And also, I'm sure you're aware that nobody can copyright a title.
0: Right.
1: So if you and I decide to write a book called Gone with the Wind, there's nothing anyone can do about it, you follow me?
0: Well, so, I assure you I did not consciously steal your book title.
1: Absolutely, no, you didn't, Art, you know. And if I borrowed somebody else's title, well, I'm sorry, but, you know, there's lots of books out there that have similar titles or the same titles, and I know the intends to... you know, to steal a title intentionally, because that's just, you know, it'd be silly to do, you know?
0: Maybe we're going to talk a little bit about The Quickening.
1: Yeah.
0: And I have not read your version.
1: Yeah, and I haven't read yours. I tried to figure out how to get it, but I didn't know where to actually go for it, you know?
0: Amazon.com.
1: All right, okay. So, so next time I'm back home, I'll order it.
0: But let me give you just a brief sort of outline of my book, The Quickening, and it may not be at all related to what you wrote, since we both don't know. As a talk show host, early in my career doing politics and then later doing the paranormal, which I've been doing now for about a decade or better, I began to discern, reading the news every single night, that things were beginning to speed up. Political things, social things, environmental things. Every aspect of human endeavor seemed to be quickening. Events seemed to be quickening, heading toward some sort of event. Not necessarily the end of the world, mind you, but some sort of event that we're headed toward something. And that was that doesn't do justice to it, but it's the basis of the idea and the reason I picked that title.
1: And that's exactly what I was coming to in my book as well.
0: Really?
1: That, yeah, that like things are moving so quickly. And I wrote a book that a lot of my fans and readers know called Whispering Winds of Change.
0: Yes.
1: And what I said in that was that the world has kind of split into two evolutions. That it began with flower power in the 60s, and that was like, okay, albeit very simplistic, but it was like an evolution of consciousness, awareness, you know, wanting to be informed, you know, more independent type of thinking. And another evolution has sort of turned inwards.
0: Yes.
1: It's like an ingrown toenail, and it's becoming, you know, more regressive, more fascist, more controlling.
0: Yes.
1: And there are two different evolutions going on in the world today.
0: You're right.
1: And I talk about that in Whispering Winds of Change, and I talk about it also in The Quickening. But there's a lot of people out there who want information. They're just not going to watch a whole bunch of contrails go over their head and think, wow, I wonder what that is. You know, they want to know, you know?
0: Mm-hmm. Yes,
1: and that's what's
0: do.
1: Changed in America, and it's definitely happening in Britain and Australia as well. People are not passive anymore.
0: Well, you allude also to the growing number of UFO sightings. It's actually, it's going berserk right now, and you have some thoughts, I think, on what it all means, why we're seeing all of these things now.
1: Well, one of the things that I'm almost convinced of, Art, is that over the years, you know, people like yourself, you know, you're teachers, and you're like, you're spiritual in a way because you make people stop and think. As people have become more aware, they're moving again into this transdimensionality without actually realizing they're doing it. You know, their life may not be heaps different, but they're moving across. They're beginning to bridge between one dimension and the next. My particular expertise is like the subtle body, the etheric body, I call it. And, you know, we live in both bodies, the physical body and the subtle body. Now, I can walk down the streets of San Francisco and I can watch a person's etheric body. And many people can do that. And it doesn't take a great gift from God or great psychic abilities. It actually only takes the ability to develop your peripheral side vision, you know?
0: Well, I've never seen one.
1: Well, I tell you, if I ever get with you for a day, I can search you.
0: And
1: it's only on the side of your eye.
0: When you see their etheric body, what are you able to discern from it?
1: Well, it's this absolutely, unbelievably quick-moving energy. It's like a zillion flashes of lightning. But in the etheric is a human's feeling. So you can tell how they feel at that precise moment. Sad, happy, down, regressing, progressing.
0: Right.
1: Ashamed, uplifted, guilty, not guilty. You know, those feelings, you basically see the feelings.
0: Sick or healthy?
1: Yeah, sick or healthy. But, like, you can look at somebody and you can say, wow, I know that they've got a problem with their prostate, but you cannot do a medical diagnosis. Do you follow me?
0: I do.
1: But I'll tell you how it works, okay? In the center of your eye are some cells that are known as cones, and they're very good for forward vision.
0: Right.
1: But on the side of your eye are the rods, and the rods are very, very, very sensitive. And that's why you can't see the etheric just by looking at it. It's almost like you've got to tilt your head and kind of look at it with the side of your eye.
0: Well, I do know that in your peripheral vision, occasionally, you can see things that appear to move, but when you look at them, there is nothing. You only see it
1: way off
0: to the side,
1: right.
0: And so sort of like a ghostly something.
1: That's exactly it, because your center vision, where the cones are for direct light, and the peripheral vision is for diffused light. So the rods on the side, it's easy to remember because it's C for cones and C for center, you know?
0: Sure.
1: So the cones are in the center of the eye and the rods are in the periphery. If you develop the rods, and everybody can do it, they've just got to practice. So what I tell people to do is put on a pair of sunglasses and tape them over.
0: Uh-huh.
1: So you can just see out the sides.
0: Oh, yes,
1: and
0: that would work.
1: And just walk around the house for an hour.
0: Bumping into things.
1: Yeah, well, no, don't hurt yourself, but begin to be aware of what is to your left and what is to your right.
0: Right.
1: And you can activate those rods really quickly because they're not used to working that much because they're not used normally, you know? But once you use the rods, you can see it. You can see the etheric, like, You can see it around a tree, let's say, you know?
0: Is it, Stuart, a good thing? In other words, to develop this vision would enable you to begin to see things, I don't know, that you might not want to see about your friends, about your associates, business partners, that kind of thing?
1: Well, you know, the things you're going to see, you're going to see. And, hey, if your business partner is a, you know, a dishonest person, you might as well know it now, before, you know, rather than in 3 months' time when they disappear with 100 grand a month, you know?
0: That's true, yes. That's
1: so
0: true.
1: It's not like you're using a judgment, but anything that brings ordinary people to a higher awareness brings them out of the prison of ignorance. And we've been locked in that prison for thousands of years. So I've always fought for, like, awareness and individual freedoms. And I think that people have to fight for that. You know, you don't get meaning in your life, like dropped in your head by God. You have to fight for meaning, you know, to make something meaningful happen in your life, helping people usually, you know?
0: Mm-hmm.
1: And it's the same with awareness. You don't get given awareness. And then some people, like the guests on your show, are like unbelievably psychic, unbelievably gifted, and they're doing something, you know, they're talking to people. So awareness to me is like the key to our humanity, because in the end it's love, you know?
0: Did you, when you saw these grays and these things appear to you, did you question your own sanity at all?
1: No, sir. No, I didn't.
0: Not at all?
1: No, no. Because I've done a lot of that work, and I don't mean to sound grandiose, but I've been there before. However, when I did get into a lot of trouble was when I actually got, spun around by them. So I was at my home in London where I had an office, and it was just an apartment that I used to go to write. I was laying down on a bed at 5 o'clock at the end of a day's work, and I was meditating, and one of the greys came through the wall, and it spun me around, not physically, mm-hmm. but literally my etheric. I fell asleep, and I woke up, and when I woke up, my etheric legs were not where my physical legs are. They were off at right angles to my knees. When I got off the bed, I fell over.
0: Yeah, I wouldn't like that.
1: And I got completely spooked. I grabbed my computer and my writing equipment. I ran out into the road, and I was going home. And I looked up, and I saw nothing. I thought, wow, thank Christ there's nothing over the house. And then I got around one corner, and there was this silver 30-foot classic-looking disc shape just right over the house, just hovering like a leaf.
0: Oh, my.
1: Like at about 300 to 500 feet.
0: You know, your experiences really parallel pretty much those of Whitley Strieber.
1: I've read some of his books, not all of them.
0: Uh-huh.
1: But I think that if you try to penetrate their world, they penetrate your world, you know?
0: Well, that brings us to another topic about the grays. Now, I've interviewed Dr. David Jacobs, who wrote The Threat.
1: He's a magnificent writer.
0: Dr. Jacobs does not think that the grays are warm, fuzzy, little lovable creatures who have our best interests in mind.
1: No.
0: quite to the contrary. And so I wonder what you think about
1: that. Well, I would follow his theory completely.
0: Oh, really?
1: Yeah. And what I did was that when I, on one occasion when there was this gray near my bed, I know this might sound incredibly strange, but it's the truth. I kind of went through its eye, and I was looking for its mind behind its eye. And it was blank. I mean, there was nothing
0: now,
1: there.
0: Now, how did you do that? Did you mentally reach out or physically reach out?
1: No, it's like moving with the force of your will through the eye of another person.
0: And did you say there was nothing there?
1: There was nothing there. It was blank. Like, I think it was a complete drone. But beyond it, I saw this unbelievably horrendous, cruel, reptilian-type energy, which I don't know whether the greys are drones for the reptilians or the reptilians are just shape-shifting to make you scared or whatever. Mm. But it was spooky. But there's one more behind the reptilians after that, you know? And
0: so,
1: that's another group of beings altogether. So there's a whole hierarchy of them in there somewhere.
0: I've heard this from so many people.
1: Well,
0: the grays, and that they're a sort of a robotic in nature, a sort of a maybe part machine, part biological. And then there's, as you point out, the reptilians. And then what comes after the reptilians?
1: Well, the ones that I've seen, I just call watchers. And some of them have unbelievably beautiful faces, and they've got these really amazing eyes. And coming out of the eyes is this sort of beam of light that looks very much to what we would understand as laser. And they, for somehow, some way, can project information or energy down this beam. So what they're doing and why they're watching, I don't know yet. But it's all part of this transdimensional cake that we were talking about before when you mentioned
0: it. Yeah, and right back to that we go. You know, Stuart, a lot of people have had NDEs.
1: Yes.
0: Have claimed not only to see dead relatives, but to see creatures like grays and like many other forms of creatures, as though this plane that we're talking about has not just human spirits in it, but all kinds of spirits in it.
1: Definitely.
0: I know we're grappling in the dark here, but is it possible that what we think of as life after death and the place we go is the place where some of these beings also go?
1: Definitely. I mean, it's definitely. There's a transdimensional reality out there. And perhaps after the top of the hour, Art, I could talk to the listeners about how to have a near-death experience without having to have a road accident and go to surgery. Because there's a way of actually doing it naturally. It takes time. I mean, it took me many years. But if you can entrance yourself and simulate death and stay awake, you can actually see the near-death tube.
0: Are you aware, Stuart, there are people out there experimenting with drugs, which I will not name, that actually induce near-death?
1: Well,
0: did you know about that?
1: Yes. I don't know which sort of transcendental drugs you're talking about, but there certainly are. There are certain drugs that...
0: They're dangerous.
1: Yeah, I would think they're extremely dangerous. But
0: yes.
1: You can do it naturally. And if you can teach yourself to entrance yourself and not fall asleep. And we all entrance ourselves every night.
0: Well, are you really talking now about simulation of an NDE, or are you talking about an OBE?
1: No,
0: or
1: I'm talking about an NDE now, a near-death experience. But you're in trance, your body's catatonic, you cannot feel it, but you can actually see the near-death tube. And when I started to see that near-death tube, I discovered that at the bottom of the tube, there's a singularity. And just to explain that, a singularity is an area of extreme gravity. So, like, for example, Hawkins would talk about the singularity inside a black hole, you know?
0: Yes. Oh, yes.
1: Okay. When I got, let's say, within 20 yards in my mind's eye from the bottom of the tube,
0: yes.
1: I couldn't move any further. And it took me 3 years to cover the last 20 yards. But in the end, I found I could lay at the bottom of the near-death tube in my mind's eye, and actually pull those transdimensional worlds to me. The tube has a bend in it. I don't know what effect, gravitational or spiritual or whatever.
0: Just one thing, Stuart.
1: Yep.
0: You know, an awful lot of people die in their sleep.
1: Yep.
0: Right?
1: Yep.
0: How do you know that they didn't just go a little too far toward the light? Hold on, Stuart. We'll be back. We'll talk about how to induce an NDE after the break.
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1: I'm getting flooded with all of it. This is typical. Just came in. Art, I'm an audio engineer in southeast Wisconsin near Milwaukee. I've never been a real believer nor non-believer in the presence of UFOs. Last night I was returning home at 12:30 a.m., pulled into my driveway, where I proceeded to get out of my van, noticed how bright the almost full moon was. That's right, almost full moon. Crystal clear, so bright you could see without any lights. Well, as I walked to my front door, the moon went out, for lack of a better term. No clouds. I was surprised, looked up, and saw a black triangular shape completely blocking out the moon as it moved in an east-northeast direction. I could see the moon's glow highlight the object. It took almost 5 minutes to disappear in the blackness and stars above. It's everywhere you go, all right.

0: All right, somebody is asking here what time we're going to arrive.
1: 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And now, Art Bell.

0: 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And now, Art Bell.
1: That's what we'll do. Last words, what does that little red button do? All right, it's back to Stuart Wild now. Stuart, NDEs. I've had people on here without giving the name, as I told you, actually saying that you can induce them with drugs. Very dangerous. You have another way to do it. How?
2: Well, what you do is you use a theta metronome, which is a series of clicks that run at 4 cycles a second. That's the theta brainwave rhythm that is natural to the human body, and we drop through these various brain rhythms during our natural sleep at night. By listening to a metronome, you train your body to get down to a very, very low brain speed without falling asleep. And what happens normally is when we get down to about there, we fall asleep at night.
1: Right.
2: But you can stay awake. And say, for example, you can get a theta metronome any place, but like I have one on a series called The Art of Meditation, which won Product of the Year a couple of years ago. And then I also have a delta metronome, which is running like even slower.
1: You are familiar with the work of Mr. Monroe, the late
2: yes,
1: Robert.
2: Yes, I knew
1: Monroe.
2: Robert, and I hung out with him a little bit before he died, and that's what he uses. And
1: precisely.
2: Then he has this hemi-sync thing where
1: yes.
2: he balances both sides of the brain and so on.
1: Yes.
2: But by listening to a metronome, you can get your brain speed down very, very low. And I learned that. I did an out-of-body thing with Robert Monroe maybe 20 years ago, maybe, and went on from that. And once you can do it, what happens is eventually you will see the near-death tube without being in trauma surgery because you will simulate death, but you're not actually dead. You're just lying in a motionless state. Do you follow me?
1: I do, but isn't that kind of tickling the tail of the tiger?
2: No, you're completely awake. I mean, it's the same thing as we do every night of our life.
1: I know, but I repeat. Now, you think about this carefully. A lot of people die in their sleep.
2: Yes.
1: And how do you know these, some of them at least, are not people who simply, went too far?
2: Well, that's very possible. But then if you wound up in the arms of God, it wouldn't be a bad night, you know? It would sure be better than waking up in the arms of your mortgage, the kids, and having to feed the dog. So that was probably part of the evolution.
1: I never thought of it that way, but I suppose.
2: You know, I mean, who knows? Yeah, it's possible, but I don't think you can kill yourself by going into a trance, you know? Because it's a natural brain state, except it happens at night, so you're not aware of it, you know?
1: And so you can get that close. You eventually can actually make it to the opening, to the light?
2: Yes. Well, there's a tube. And then what happened to me was that when I finally got past the singularity,
1: yes.
2: which is this area of extreme gravity at the bottom of the tube, I started trying to look up it. And one of the problems with that is that those other dimensions are facing us, so they're like mirrored. They're opposite us. And as I try to push my feelings or the force of my will up the tube, nothing happened. And I went through the most frustrating 9 months of my life. Then one day I got the idea to try to suck what was at the other end of the tube towards me.
1: Toward you.
2: Yeah. Then it worked. And it worked instantly. And I saw gray worlds. I saw hellish worlds. I saw miserable worlds. I saw celestial worlds.
1: Oh.
2: But you got to suck. You got to pull it, not push. But that's a bit how it is in life. If you're going for something in life and you push very emotionally for it, it hops up the road in front of you.
1: Well, Stuart, there are some things that have impressed me incredibly on my own program. A young lady named Sarah described a near-death experience. And I've been puzzling over this ever since. And she was a church volunteer. You know, this was when she was very young. And she was in doing church volunteer work. She left the church. She was on her way home on her bicycle. And she was hit by one of those big 18-wheelers and thrown, God, I forget, 150 feet. She was clinically dead. And she said she went through a series of worlds, a series of doorways through worlds. And some of them were hellish. Some of them seemed to be people in, millions of heads in agony, that kind of thing. And then she encountered

0: encountered a light being as well. But she went through this hellish thing first, and I thought it puzzling for such an angelic person to have to do, but it was a remarkable description. I'm not doing it justice, but it parallels kind of what you were just saying.
1: Well, I think we are exposed to the panorama of possibilities. So she would have looked at those hellish worlds and kind of skipped past them quick and probably felt most comfortable with the angelic celestial being.
0: She did.
1: And I think after that story, Art, if I remember rightly, you played that tape of that hellish world that's at the bottom of the Siberian
0: hole. You really
1: hole.
0: Do listen a lot, don't you?
1: Yes, sir.
0: Yes.
1: Yeah. You have a huge following in Europe, you know, because I know friends and readers of mine that email me from Italy, Germany, Denmark, Hungary, France, I mean, all over Western Europe, you know. So I don't know if you follow who hits you.
0: No, I do. I get the emails. I know. It's amazing.
1: There's loads of them. Well, then you played, after that story of her, you played the sound of this hellish dimension
0: that's right.
1: The geologists in Siberia discovered when they put a microphone down a hole, right?
0: That's right. That's correct, yes.
1: And that was truly amazing. And
0: well, I'm glad you heard it. Then you know what I mean. That was a really profound NDE explanation. Really profound.
1: Really profound. And what's interesting about the sound that you played, which was so demonic and so hellish, it is actually the sound, I believe, of ordinary people's thoughts. Not everybody's thoughts, but, you know, like if you took a cross-section of a city street, they are going through that kind of anguish and pain. They believe their thoughts to be silent. Mm-hmm. But if you could actually record their thoughts, it would be similar. And that's the sort of the pain, the cruelty, the injustice, the nastiness of life compared to the love, the kindness, the spirituality, the openness of life.
0: I want to read to you something that it is said that you wrote, and I want to know what you mean by this, all right? It is said you wrote, "Right now the earth is circled by a very powerful band of darkness. There is a very superior force sustaining that for its own reasons. At ground level, the world ego is dying. Its vision has been fatally injured. The world will get worse very quickly once the markets melt." And it goes on. Are those your words?
1: Yes, so they are, yeah.
0: And what did you mean by all that?
1: Well, what I meant was that I believe that there is a transdimensional band of energy around our Earth that's negative. And then beyond that, there's another band that's celestial. I believe that the influence of the dark energy has permeated our government, the secret government, a lot of the infrastructure of our world. And that's why our world is becoming more and more controlling. There's more techno-fascism. There's more violence against ordinary people. Do you follow me? By the government.
0: Of course.
1: And that is so unnecessary because most people are very law-abiding. You know, I was at Albuquerque Airport today, and they dusted down my computer, and they wouldn't leave for half an hour. You know, and finally they said to me, "Oh, do you take heart tablets?" And I said, yeah, you know, I've got this really dodgy heart, you know, because I wanted to get away. So if I said yes, they'd let me go, you know. But, I mean, like, I'm a law-abiding citizen.
0: Well, you know why they do that, don't you? They dust your computer to find out if there's any trace of explosives in your computer.
1: Oh, right. Well, anyway, I just didn't know what it was. But, I mean, here I am.
0: Well, that's what it was. So now
1: I'm a law-abiding citizen. I don't have any bombs in my computer. And like,
0: well, they must have found something.
1: Yeah, you know, it could be anything. Like, I had incense in there.
0: Oh, incense?
1: Yeah, like Indian incense, you know, because sometimes I light that and I meditate and pray. And
0: that might have been it.
1: And it could have been it. But it's like, hey, I think to myself, my goodness me, here am I, I'm just an ordinary Joe, you know, going out of Albuquerque, and I'm there for half an hour with these people while they're dusting my computer, you know?
0: Mm-hmm.
1: But anyway, that band of energy that I was talking about is this sort of nastiness, this fascist influence that is permeating the world. But beyond that is the celestial influence, but you know, perhaps we have to go through a bit of darkness and go through this whole millennium changeover before we create a world of goodness and kindness and love and
0: spirituality. How close to the rougher period do you think we are?
1: Not more than a couple of years, I'd say, top whack.
0: Mm-hmm. Oh, we're really going through some strange times. I think between now and the spring of 2000, I think it's going to be pretty wild riding.
1: Oh, it's weird. Now, I mean, you know, you were talking about the triangles, the flying triangles, and we have a phenomenon in Great Britain, which I'm sure, you know, Lindemann and those kind of guys that get on your show talk about. But they fly down from a place in Scotland called Donnybrook, and they kind of come down the west coast, and this enormous triangle came down the west coast maybe 6 months ago. and was seen by hundreds of people, including, I think, half a dozen policemen in Cornwall.
0: Right.
1: But then the next morning in the papers, they said, oh, meteor shower.
0: Yeah, I know.
1: You know, amazes everybody. And here's this enormous triangle hovering over a bunch of policemen who are trained at observing, making notes, being accurate. And the papers have this audacity to pretend like it's a meteor. It's ridiculous.
0: Oh, I know. The latest explanation here is returning rocket boosters from Russia.
1: Yeah.
0: Re-entering rocket boosters.
1: Yeah.
0: We're getting a lot of that. But, I mean, it's really becoming overwhelming. And when you have commercial airline pilot crews, two at a time, reporting exactly the same thing, it seems to me it's going to get more and more difficult for the Air Force or whoever tries to explain these things to explain. Did you see the Roswell thing? You know when they tried to explain Roswell?
1: Yes.
0: With that
1: little silver foil and that kind of stuff. And
0: the poor colonel sent out there to try and explain this?
1: Yeah, I mean, that's madness. And of course, the papers and the media, generally speaking, you know, TV and so on, they do it a great disservice because they either report it as like, these guys must be slightly nuts, ha-ha, tee-hee, or they just flat-out lie, you know?
0: Yeah, but you know what? I think that's beginning to get a little thin, and I think we're getting very close to some sort of massive change in this area because it's getting way too obvious.
1: Yes, yes.
0: Way too obvious. That must mean that, you know, when I say something's coming, I'm not even sure what it is, but it must be getting closer with the number of sightings we're having. I mean, I've never in my years seen anything like we're having right now.
1: No, I mean, it's hundreds of thousands. I mean, it's probably millions per annum. And I was at a fire in Ireland. It was like late at night.
0: Yeah.
1: And there was a group of seminar participants, and I was taking them on a journey through Ireland. And we had this bonfire out at night, and we were kind of just meditating, and we were in trance, and then we were talking, and we're hanging out. And this UFO came over us, like very, very high up. I mean, many, you know, maybe 100,000 feet up or whatever. And it was doing all these sort of gyroscopic, acrobatic moves in the sky. And it hovered over us for like 40 minutes.
0: Wow.
1: So much so that, like, we gave up watching it because, like, you know, you can't look up forever before you get a pain in the neck. And it's, like, sort of so amazing that, like, here's a group of people that are doing some stuff that's really conscious and it's really, let's say, out there because it's, like, meditative or it's very trancy. And, hey, they're watching. They're watching. And they're watching ordinary people and they're watching anybody that's doing anything strange, and they're right there. I mean, there's, as you know, hundreds of thousands of sightings now, you know?
0: Well, it probably means that whatever's going on, I worry a lot about Earth, and maybe they worry a lot about Earth. In other words, maybe what occurs in our dimension may in some way affect theirs. And they may be looking at us right now, and they may be saying, boy, these people are really screwing it up. I mean, look at the ozone, look at the ice packs melting, look at the diseases among the fish and the crabs and the... I could go on and on and on about the environmental troubles we're having right now, and maybe they're looking at us and saying, look at that lower dimensional infestation. Look what they're doing to us.
1: Yeah, I mean, we maybe look real cruddy, you know. I mean, it's sad, and then somehow we have to just become more and more aware, you know?
0: There is that. I mean, there are two things going on, as you pointed out early on. But I'm afraid that the consciousness-raising part is still minuscule compared to the concrete-laying part.
1: Yeah, I mean, we've never had a voice, but now we do have a voice, and people like yourself are instrumental in allowing that voice to happen. So it's coming. And the power of people's feelings is enormous. It's like, for example, GM foods, you know, genetically modified foods.
0: Yes.
1: Well, in England, the Prime Minister was for it, the government were for it, and then the alternative people got up against it because, you know, there were reports about the fact of how it affected the immune system of rats and so on.
0: Right.
1: And the guy that brought out that report was a professor, and he got fired from the university and so on. Well, after about 9 months of pushing, and people would go out to these fields, and they would just symbolically destroy a little bit of the field. But, I mean, all of a sudden, the British government turned right around and said, wow, we need more research. And they changed from being totally pro-GM foods, hey, this is going to be the way to feed the world, to where now they're saying, hey, we aren't even going to do the tests anymore. So the power is with the people, but everybody has to get a little bit active and push.
0: All right. Stay right where you are. We'll be right back. Stuart Wilde is my guest. Stay right there.

0: We're going to keep playing this right on up through the millennium to remind you of the last part of this last 1,000 years. Music is a big part of that, you know. It allows time travel.
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0: Frontier Radio Networks presents Art Bell, Somewhere in Time. 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
1: By the way, I am not going to the Grand Hotel on Mackinac Island unarmed. I will have with me a 35mm camera. I'll have a Sony camcorder. And I'll have a digital camera. And I'll have my computer. And so, as a result, I should be able to send photographs back. So while I'm there, if you check the internet, you check my website, you'll probably see some pretty cool photos of the island and the hotel and all kinds of things. I don't know what's going to be there, but we'll take pictures and we'll send them back to you if possible. And how is that possible? The internet, of course.

0: And once again, here is Stuart Wilde. Stuart, welcome back.
1: Thank you.
0: I think that many people, certainly in my audience at least, accept the fact that they are here from wherever they are here. Now, we hear about abductions, some I believe, some I don't, kind of like crop circles. But something is obviously going on, and so the larger question then becomes, what do they want with us?
1: Well, I think Jacobs is right when he says that it's a DNA, you know, genetic harvesting thing. Because if they wanted the real estate, they could come and get it, you know?
0: Yeah.
1: Because they can move quicker than any of our planes, and they can do what they want. If they wanted the people, let's say they wanted to kill everybody else, well, they could probably do that as well. So they don't want the people, and they don't want the real estate, and they sure as hell don't want the money. So what else do they want? Well, maybe they want the genetic material or the genetic memory that we have.
0: Well, the only thing I'm not sure about is the real estate. Now, they may have one timetable, and we may have another.
1: Yeah,
0: they may see that if they just hang loose and wait for a while, they'll have the real estate.
1: Well, that's probably correct, because, I mean, they may be generating, you know, some kind of, like, creeping takeover or whatever it might be. And then again, there's this mystery of, like, how did we all appear? Because, as you've mentioned before, you know, Cro-Magnon man just appeared mysteriously 30,000 years ago. And, you know, we are not genetically linked to the Neanderthals.
0: Yes, what do you think, then? I think I know what you think, but I'll make you say it. What do you think?
1: Well, I mean, I cannot state categorically that I know how Cro-Magnon man appeared, but it would seem that if there was a little bit of a genetic interference and you got 5 or 10,000... you know, men and women going 30,000 years ago, eventually the Cro-Magnon man was faster and brighter than the Neanderthals, and the Neanderthals died out and Cro-Magnon man appeared, you know? But it is a mystery that's never been explained archaeologically as to how suddenly 30,000 years ago we all appeared here.
0: Yes, that's quite correct. Do you lean toward the, you recall 2001 and the obelisk? In other words, was there intervention?
1: Well, you know, nobody could say for certain that there was or there wasn't, but certainly now that we have the technology to understand how that might have happened, it makes it a greater possibility.
0: Well, it bothers me a lot that we live in a time where, you know, 30-plus years ago we went to the moon and back, haven't been out since, and we haven't even figured out what the pyramids are all about, what these odd stone structures worldwide and pyramids worldwide are all about. There was an apparent technology long ago that we haven't even figured out yet here on Earth.
1: Yeah, I mean, it's a mystery. I've been in the Great Pyramid, and I've been underneath it below the Queen's Chamber, and I've been there on my own. And what was amazing about being inside the King's Chamber was that all the electronic equipment that I took in there, which were basically, you know, brain machines to monitor brainwaves and stuff, nothing would work inside the King's Chamber.
0: Really?
1: Just flat out wouldn't work. Then we go back down to the Mena House Hotel, which is at the bottom of the pyramid. Everything would be working fine. Then we go back to the pyramid at 6 in the morning.
0: Uh-huh.
1: This is before it was open for tourists. And we'd go through all these experiments, and nothing would work again. And we did that for 3 days in a row, and we just quit on trying to work with the machinery.
0: Uh-huh.
1: So there's a force in there, definitely, without any shadow of a doubt.
0: Well, I was there, and I had a tour. I went to the same place as you did, pretty much. But I was with Dr. Hawass, Zahi Hawass.
1: Yes.
0: And he has a really hardcore view, and he says the Egyptians built the pyramids. And there's quite a bit of evidence to indicate they did. But the place where Zahi stops is when you ask him, well, Zahi, how did they do it? And he goes, that is the mystery, isn't it?
1: Yes.
0: So he doesn't have the slightest idea, nor does anybody else.
1: Yes, and also he controls the whole of the plateau. So he's the one that says, hey, we'll send a robot up the tunnel at the top of the Queen's Chamber, or we won't.
0: Right.
1: You know,
0: right.
1: We'll dig up underneath the pool of the pyramid, or we won't. So
0: Do you trust him?
1: Well, I can't say that he's a dishonest man, Art, because I've never met him, you know?
0: Uh-huh.
1: And then again, he and the Egyptian government may have an agenda of slow and gradual release of information, because obviously they are custodians of enormous heritage of art
0: and
1: knowledge.
0: That's correct. You're correct. No,
1: listen, they may not want a whole bunch of people just tunneling through their
0: That's
1: stuff,
0: right.
1: you know?
0: That's right. No, listen, he's a friend of mine. We're actually friends with each other.
1: Yeah.
0: But he knows I don't trust him.
1: Yeah.
0: And he knows that I think that if he had a major paradigm-shifting kind of find, that we would not know about it.
1: Yeah.
0: And we might not know about it for a long time.
1: Well, that's a fact, and that's what I'm saying. They have an agenda, and we don't know what their agenda is, but it's their property, you know?
0: Mm-hmm.
1: So it's like if somebody wanted to tunnel under the White House, we might say, wait a minute, we're not going to let you do that.
0: Or, but I mean, thousands of years ago, something was going on that we can't duplicate or figure out today.
1: No. There's no way of working out how those stones got lifted.
0: None at all.
1: And, you know, and be slotted into, like, you know, 1/64th of an inch, you know, weighing 32
0: right.
1: tons.
0: Right, that's right. There's no way. There's
1: yeah.
0: just simply no way for science to explain it, which means that there was some sort of technology,
1: yeah.
0: some sort of technology that may not, I mean, I use the word technology very loosely. It may not have been machines at all
1: no.
0: that did this.
1: Well, one thing that's very interesting is, you know, when you mentioned earlier on in the show, Kaku's hyperspace.
0: Yes.
1: Okay. If you put two pyramids base to base, they form an octahedron.
0: Right.
1: And if you reverse them in and out of each other, so the bottom pyramid floats up to the top pyramid and the top pyramid floats down to the bottom pyramid.
0: Yes.
1: You wind up with this sort of mirror reality that's moving back and forth. Now, one day I had a vision. And I saw an acrobat jumping around a wall, and I realized, wow, that's a square with two diagonals across it. Then if you pick up the diagonals from the center of the square, it makes a pyramid. Then if you stick another pyramid on top of the top pyramid, you have this octahedron. Then I had a vision of the coordinates, and the coordinates actually are like west 33, east 173, 80 north, and 60 south. And if you just subtract them from each other, they're completely mirrored. Then when you calculate the two pyramids moving inside each other, converting and inverting, mm-hmm. they come to 2,704. The square root of 2,704 is 52. Because there's two pyramids, you have to divide them by two and you get back to 26 dimensions. So it could be that the pyramid is actually a description of half of our reality.
0: Yeah, it may well be it explains a lot of things they knew that we don't. And
1: definitely.
0: And so I guess I've got to ask you, you went in with scientific instruments. Obviously, you did a great deal of study. What did you conclude anything, or give me your best guess about
1: the No, what I concluded was that there was something in there that was not going to allow us to discover what was going on. Do you follow me?
0: Oh, yes.
1: So it's like going somewhere, you trip an infrared beam, and suddenly none of your computers will work, you know? So we were frustrated in our attempts to try to discover what was happening there. But, again, there's a power there. You know, and it's the same with the UFOs. You know, if the UFOs were benign, we'd know about it. The fact that it's all secret and hidden away, you've got to question why, you know? Why is the government, say, spending so much money on misinformation, disinformation, you know, confusion, if it's up and above board? Do you follow me?
0: Yes. Well, the government does not... The full government, our elected government, they're a bunch of blabbermouths. They can't keep secrets. And so we've got to imagine, I think, that if some offshoot basement operation part of the government knows about this, not all of the government knows about this because they couldn't possibly keep it secret.
1: Yeah, no, I mean, there's people that spend a lot of money, you know, making sure that people are, like, genuinely confused most of the time.
0: Yes, I've met some of those people, actually, at a distance and close up. There's a lot of disinformation going on right now and attempts to discredit people.
1: Yes.
0: When they cannot do it directly in substance, then they do it with attacks on character. That's going on all over.
1: Yeah, that's going on all over. And in fact, anybody who sticks their head up above the parapet opens themselves up to...
0: Or as the Chinese say, the nail that sticks up is the one that gets hammered down.
1: Exactly.
0: And I've been hammered on a few times, and I'm sure you have too.
1: Yeah, well, I mean, I try to keep my head low, but, I mean, it's the same for everybody. Like, for example, guys like David Icke, you know, they come up against all sorts of trouble all the time.
0: Oh,
1: you know?
0: I bet they do. Mm-hmm. What do you... I want to sneak a question in on you here. I did a show the other night on secret societies.
1: Yes.
0: And while some of it was humor and silly, some of it was not. And there are societies out there that may hold information, the kind of information we were talking about that we imagine might come from Giza one day, for example, mm-hmm. that's been passed from generation to generation to generation. Do you believe that?
1: Yes, sir, I do. Definitely. I mean, there are people that know, and there are other people that have discovered. They may not necessarily be part of any society, but they figured it out. Mm-hmm. But yes, there are people that are immensely wise, and they hold it among themselves, and they again have an agenda, mm-hmm. hopefully a benign one.
0: Well, I have, for example, Richard Hoagland on from time to time, and he talks of this kind of thing, and many times people scoff when he does, but the fact of the matter is, these secret organizations and societies really do exist, and they really do hold secrets, and they really do pass them down, and there really is something to it, and I'm not sure where to go to crack that egg and whether I should even try. Probably not.
1: Well, if the knowledge is real, they're not going to tell you. That stands to reason. But then there's a lot of people that have the knowledge, but they just can't pass it on because they would get into too much trouble, mm-hmm. or it would become so prolific that it may be misused. Mm-hmm. So, like, for example, I'm in touch with certain people in Europe. And I don't mean to make this sound mysterious, but these are people that are experts in inner worlds and dimensions and so on. And I can go visit with them and hang out, and we can go look at things, or we can talk about things. But it isn't something that they can write a book on or say, oh, and by the way, next week in France, we're going to all get together in a hotel and discuss it. Do you follow me?
0: Yes.
1: Because it draws too much attention, it puts them in danger, and it's awfully difficult to explain a lot of stuff, you know, and therefore it makes them look strange and kooky, so they just live in their own world.
0: Have you been told anything, Stuart, by any government official of any of the governments of the countries you frequent?
1: No, sir.
0: That you cannot talk about?
1: No, I have not. And I'm not actually in touch with those people because I tend to keep well away. Partly because of all the time that I've been working, I've been discovering on my own, you know? And I've discovered a certain amount. And so I'm a researcher into the etheric, into transdimensional states. And I don't want to have anything to do with any of the governments. So if anybody knocked on my door, I'd just play dumb, you know?
0: Mm-hmm. But, I mean, government does mix in these things. I talked to Ingo Swan earlier today, and he's going to come on the air with me at the 15th sometime. And he's a father of remote viewing. And
1: yes.
0: You know, all of that also seems to mix, to me, it mixes in the same plane, if not the same way, but in the same etheric plane.
1: Yeah.
0: How else can a mind reach across the world and find a gas canister in Iraq or something and draw it and tell them where it is?
1: Well, I mean, he was hired by the government, wasn't he, and worked for them for a while.
0: Indeed, yes.
1: Yeah, so he would be more connected.
0: Well, he's considered to be the I call him the great grandfather of, and he laughed, of remote viewing, but he is.
1: Yeah.
0: And if remote viewing is real and they spent $20 million in 20 years on it, then I think they're still doing it. Now, every one of them denies it, but if it's real, how could they not be doing it?
1: Now, I'm sure they are doing it. I'm sure also they have the ability to sort of, you know, we said at the beginning of the show that it's only the slowness of the velocity of the physical plane as we understand it that makes it solid.
0: Right.
1: And they may have all sorts of equipment that can make things slightly unsolid. So they're already beginning to, like, be able to look through walls and so on. So they're already moving into that transdimensional place, you know? So a surveillance unit can fire a beam in your house and figure out which room you're in, you know?
0: That's right.
1: And they can figure out whether you have a painting on the bedroom wall or not.
0: Oh, Stuart, they can hear you and they can see you. They can see your heated little body moving about from room to room.
1: And so they're already in this transdimensional world. Now, metaphysicians and people like myself, you know, I go there naturally for benign reasons. And I'm trying to get people to see this infinity inside of themselves. And I wrote a book once, which became sort of a classic called Infinite Self. And that Infinite Self book has transformed a lot of people because it showed them how to get in touch with the power themselves. But our governments have that much money and that much clout at their disposal that they're already crossing into that transdimensional world, you know?
0: Actually, you've written 20 books, and I suppose if I ask you your favorite, you'll say the one you just wrote.
1: No, my best book, the one that everybody says is a classic, is called Infinite Self.
0: So is that your personal favorite?
1: Yeah, it is in a way, because it really talks about how to activate the power inside of you, how to activate the etheric body, and how to draw from nature, from the force inside of you, to sort of enliven yourself.
0: Mm-hmm.
1: So, you know, when people say to me, like, if I stop at an airport, and they say, well, which books do it? Because of the 20 books I've written, 15 are out. I would say, oh, go buy Infinite Self. And they can get that from Amazon.com, or they can get it from HayHouse.com, HayHouse.com.
0: Yeah, we've got links up to just about all your books.
1: Yeah, but the Infinite Self is the one that really transforms people, because it doesn't go against their religious belief, but it awakens them to the power that's in their subtle body, that is in their perceptions. And it begins to take them into this trans-dimensional world. Okay, it's the first step. But it's like the sort of the little ABC Bible of how to wake yourself up to the power that is really inside of you.
0: That's great. All right. We're going to break here at the top of the hour. When we come back, I would like to begin to open the phone lines for you.
1: Wow.
0: Would you like to talk to everybody out there?
1: I'd love to. I'd absolutely love to. Thank you.
0: All right. Well, that's what's coming up next. Stand by. This is not a telephone commercial, but it is a big memory from this millennium, isn't it? I'm Art Bell. This is Coast to Coast AM.
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1: Now listen here, we're about to go to open lines with Stuart Wilde, and obviously with as much as he has given us already, you should have questions. So those are the numbers, and we welcome your presence, Stuart Wilde, and perhaps you, in a moment.

0: Alright, now listen to this. This is from the BBC, and it just arrived. It's an article entitled, Neanderthals Survived Longer Than Thought. Typical scientific retraction. Neanderthals, it says, once portrayed as grunting primitive cavemen, lived as recently as 28,000 years ago, according to research on bones found in a cave in Croatia. They probably also, get this, interbred with modern humans, said the scientists. Previous evidence suggested that Neanderthals died out some 34,000 years ago and were replaced by modern Homo sapiens. But the international team did more testing on the Neanderthal bones found in the 1970s, found they were a lot younger than that. Quote, the new radiocarbon dates suggest that Neanderthals would have, get this folks, coexisted with early modern humans in Central Europe for several millennia, end quote. That's from Fred Smith of the Anthropology Department at Northern Illinois University. Now, you know, this simply suggests to me that we don't really know what the hell the story is. And we look back these thousands of years, and we're constantly correcting ourselves. We don't really know, do we, Stuart?
1: No, I mean, definitely not. I think, you know, most people are convinced that Neanderthals and modern man live side by side. But how and when they died out, the Neanderthals, nobody knows. I think it's really interesting that they were so recent, you know?
0: It really is very interesting, yes, yes. All right, well, I promised we would go to the phones, and so here we go. First-time caller line, you're on the air with Stuart Wilde. Hi.
2: Hi, how are you doing tonight, Art?
0: Just fine.
2: Great. Stuart, it's Ross. How are you, mate?
1: I'm right. I'm well.
2: That's good to know. Listen, I got a question for you. Been listening to Greenwood, and I absolutely love it. It's a beautiful album. And I wanted to find out how you came up with the inspiration for the lyrics on it.
1: Well, it's a little bit off tonight's topic, but just to answer you very, very quickly, it's the story of the forces of light and dark, and there's a myth, a fairy myth in Ireland, that the forces of light, the shining ones, had a war, a battle with the forces of dark called the Fomorians. So the concept was not my concept, it's part of Irish mythology, but I just wrote the story in the songs of that particular album, Voice of the Celtic Myth, which actually won New Age Album of the Year last year. But
2: did it really? Was,
0: really?
1: Yeah, it
2: oh,
1: did,
2: that's
1: yeah.
2: fabulous.
1: But
2: yeah.
1: It's the story of the forces of lightness and dark and the battles between what were known as the Shining Ones or the Fairy Gods and the dark forces called the Fomorians. And I can see that going on today. There's a battle between spirit and ego, you know, between softness, love,
2: right,
1: and then control and hatred. So that's what inspired me to do it.
2: Oh, well, it's an absolutely beautiful CD, and the music is wonderful, and the lyrics are great.
1: Thanks.
2: And looking forward to seeing you in L.A.
1: All right, man. God bless you, man.
0: All right. By the way, you are here on a U.S. tour, right?
1: Yeah, I'm doing San Francisco tomorrow night, and then...
0: So you're actually toward the end of it now?
1: Yeah, and then San Diego the night after that, and L.A. The night after that.
0: Well, break it down a little bit. Where are you going to be in the Bay Area?
1: At the Crown Plaza Hotel tomorrow night at 6 o'clock.
0: Ooh, all right. And then?
1: And then down in San Diego. I don't know the address, but people can check it out at powersource.com/wild, W-I-L-D-E.
0: Okay. All right. But at least you know where you're going to be in San Francisco. Wildcard Line, you're on the air with Wild.
3: Hello. Thank you very much for your radio show.
0: You bet. Thank you.
3: Okay. And my question is concerning the Carlos Castaneda teachings. They teach there's 600 different worlds once you pull out of this world. Now, earlier, before, you were talking about a scientist that said maybe there's 26 different realms.
0: Mm-hmm.
3: I wonder, why just 26 and not, say, 600 like the Castaneda teachings talk about?
0: All right.
1: I don't know what your answer is, Art, but, you know, I'm not saying there are only 26 dimensions. All I said was that Kaku talks about a hyperspace of 26 dimensions.
0: Well, once we imagine the dimensions beyond which we can move, then we can imagine, if we can imagine one, we can imagine 26 or 600, I suppose.
1: Yes, sir, definitely. I mean, we're not big enough to figure it out, and I don't know how Castaneda said there were 600. I'm not saying he's wrong or that he was wrong, but, I mean, maybe that's as far as his perception went, and there's actually 612 or whatever. Who knows, you know?
0: Somebody writes and asks you to explain your statement that it is military strength, political power, financial clout, both corporate and private. Please ask Mr. Wild comment on these issues in reference to the IMF's current leading accounting methods and relief of the Asian crisis. And some people think the engineered market, not crash exactly, sort of, it's been a pretty bad market lately. Do you have comments on the world financial situation?
1: I sometimes talk about it, Art, in my books and articles and so on, because it's part of the sort of overall metaphysical story of what's going on. The Asian crisis was definitely an engineered crisis. Okay, those Asian countries perhaps bought it on themselves because they were tickled along to spend too much money and to hawk themselves and perhaps grow too quickly. But, you know, there was and there is always a concerted, organized plug-pulling day when everybody agrees to pull the plug simultaneously and bang, down they come, you know? There's the same kind of manipulation going on in the gold markets, and some of the gold experts that you've had on your shows and so on have talked about that. You know, some of these markets, they look like they're free markets, but there's enormous organizations that run the markets.
0: Well, I'm afraid I believe that. And there are a lot of little people that get manipulated and hurt when they do that.
1: Yep.
0: East of the Rockies, you're on the air with Stuart Wild and Art Bell. Good morning.
4: Yeah, hi, Stuart. I wanted to ask you what you think you may see for the future or the near future.
1: Well, I talk a lot about the death of the ego, and that's the death of this arrogant vision that says that we can expand and consume and pollute and control the planet. The planet has a mind. It has a feeling. You know, if you're familiar with the work of Lovelock, you know, it's Gaia. It has a feeling. It isn't going to allow us to carry on the way we're going. So at some point, I've got a feeling that the world will have to retract from this sort of massive hedonistic forward surging consumption and to come back to a more placid, you know, more organic, more natural way of living. So I've got a feeling a correction's coming.
4: I'll agree with you on that. If I may just ask one more quick question. You know, I've read a lot of different things, and about this ancient technology, do you see us discovering that, or do you think maybe, like, the Egyptian government will finally let us do something with discovering the pyramids and the pyramid technology? Art spoke about, like, the black box and all this kind of funny stuff. Do you have any comments on that?
1: Well, I think so. I mean, Art and I were talking earlier on. You know, there's this trans-dimensional perception that is becoming more and more normal. And writers like myself that talk about it and that explain techniques are bringing people along to that place. I've got a feeling that the ancient knowledge isn't that far away from us, but perhaps we need more experimentation, a longer time to appraise what we already know. And then, of course, the organizations that, you know, Art's in touch with that specialize in this trans-dimensional power source knowledge and so forth. And this secret knowledge is being uncovered. It isn't that secret anymore.
4: Do you think there's any way that we can, like, maybe force the Egyptian government to, just want to say, if it wasn't for your show, people like us wouldn't be able to come out and ask these questions. And I want to thank you for the format. This is a great show.
0: Okay, sir. Thank you. Is there some way we can force the Egyptian government to cough these secrets up, I think you wanted to know.
1: Yeah, I mean, I would say dream on, you know? I mean, it's their real estate, it's their treasure, it's their heritage, and it's their religion, or it was. Mm-hmm. And they will uncover it when and if, and let it out when and if, and so forth.
0: Actually, that's exactly the way they feel.
1: Yeah.
0: And they say so, unabashedly. And I understand. West of the Rockies, you're on the air with Stuart Wild. Hello?
5: Hello?
0: Hi there.
5: Hi. Stuart, your show is wonderful. I'm just so fascinated listening to you and listening to everybody calling in. My question is rather a personal one. I've been meditating quite a lot in the last God, ever since I was maybe 5 or 6 years old, it's always come naturally to me. And as I got older, I took some classes in trance work and in, you know, deeper meditation techniques. And I had some extremely frightening experiences, mostly on my own, actually. And it would happen before I'd go to bed. And it would be, I would be half awake and half asleep, but totally aware of my consciousness. And I would get this intense, almost painful sound in my ears, almost like a jet propeller trying to take off from my head.
6: Right.
5: And I felt like it would be trying to take me somewhere.
6: Right.
5: And I feel just the sensation of trying to go higher and higher and higher, but the sound and the intensity got just so much, I'd have to come out of the trance.
0: That sure sounds like the beginning of an OBE.
6: Yes. I mean, that's exactly what it is, I'm sure of it, you know?
5: It's funny, I've had OBE experiences before that were different than that, but this was almost like painful. Like the sound was so loud, it was just unbelievable.
6: Yeah, I mean, that's been described by a lot of researchers, the sound, and also the tugging sensations. I don't know, did you feel a tugging sensation at the top of your head?
5: Well, yeah, and in my ears, mostly in my
6: ears. So either something's trying to tug you out of your body, or your body is trying to spontaneously come out. And that would be your etheric moving around the room while your body was, let's say, lying on the bed or wherever you're meditating.
5: Yeah, that's like a buzzing sound.
6: Yeah, let it buzz. Just go with it. And then if you're out there and you see anything really, really gruesome, because, you know, there's the whole interdimensional world, the closest interdimensional domains are sometimes very demonic or very gruesome, but they're only as powerful as you are scared. So if you're not scared of them, you know, like if you look something in the eye, like I've seen things that like look like 20-foot-high monsters of green fangs. And
5: yeah, I've had that experience, too.
6: Have you? Yeah.
5: And okay. I was so terrified and I was fascinated at the same time. It was like dragons with fire coming out of their mouths with, you know, three heads.
0: Well, he says, if you're not afraid, you can't be hurt, so...
6: You can't. And the name of the game is to step forward and go, bug off, you know? And they'll pop like a soap bubble, you know?
0: I have a question for you. You're in America now, where the Art Bell program thrives, and this kind of information flows, and the X-Files is a big hit, and all of this is going on, and we're having all of these sightings, and... You know, people are just sort of into all of this now because it's happening.
6: Yep.
0: But what about the more reserved British? Now,
6: it's not so open there because, you know, first of all, the talk shows there, there's fewer shows and there's less of it. But then again, the British have had this, like, thousand-year history of believing in the fairy kingdoms, the druids. They believe in UFOs. We've had our own sort of Roswell-type incidents there. And then there's this massive underground network in England in and around the crop circle. So the average person in England, they're not as aware as the Americans. And then the other people that are aware are very aware.
0: Mm-hmm. What do you think would happen if this program were aired in Britain?
6: Well, I think you'd have a massive following, you know, because there's a starvation there because there are very few major, major talk shows over there. And if they deal with this subject, they always deal with it in a very derogatory way. So they sort of say, look, we're going to interview this guy about psychic phenomena. He's really a nutcase, but hey, he's going to entertain you for half an hour, that kind of vibe.
0: Really?
6: Yeah, they don't really. They have to put it down because maybe they're instructed to or because they feel too uncomfortable. So they're not as open. But I have a feeling that, you know, it's ready. In fact, I went to the biggest talk station in England and suggested that I did a late-night sort of UFO-type show. And they actually said, it'd be a great idea, Stu, you got the job. And then they said, well, who would you interview? And I said, well, I don't know. I just interview some of the experts. And they say, well, would you interview David Icke? And I said, yeah, of course. You know, and the guy started screaming up and down. He got really, really angry, the president of the radio show.
0: Mm-hmm.
6: And he said, you would interview David Icke? And I said, yeah, because he's controversial and he's interesting. And some people agree with him, some people don't. But that's the sort of people you want to interview. And I got fired. So I got the job for about 2 minutes.
0: That was it, huh?
6: That was it. The minute I mentioned I'd interview David, I got thrown out. Funny, huh?
0: Yes, I interviewed David Icke. They didn't toss me off. First time caller line, you're on the air with Stuart Wilde. Hi.
7: Oh, yeah, Art Bell.
0: That's me.
7: Good to talk to you. This is Nathan from Ottawa.
0: Yes, Nathan.
7: Illinois.
0: Yes, sir.
7: I was just kind of interested in the call, I mean, in the show tonight, and it was interesting that you had the Secret Society line on the other night.
0: Yes.
7: And I would just, Stuart might not be too happy with this, but I'd like to expose a little secret that you're probably talking to somebody who belongs to one of the most secret societies ever.
0: Really?
7: Yes.
0: What is it?
7: I believe he stems or from a sister society, or maybe from the society of the Theosophical Society, founded back in 1875 by a woman named Helen Blavatsky.
0: Stuart, are you a member of a secret society?
6: I'm not a member of a secret society. I have my own society, and I'm not a member of the Theosophists, though I do respect that organization, and I have read the works of Blavatsky.
0: Well, that's kind of like saying you took a big long draw, but you didn't inhale. You respect them?
6: Well, I respect everybody, Art. You know, I sort of am famous for not making people wrong, you know, providing they're not hurting other people.
0: So you actually don't belong to it, then?
6: No, I do not belong to the Theosophists.
0: There you are.
6: The Theosophists.
7: Well, it's just sort of interesting, Stuart, that most of your, excuse me for a minute, sir, that most of your, the things that you talk about as far as your trans, those transcendental states of mind and,
0: Well, that doesn't mean he belongs to someone.
7: Well, no, I'm just thinking that they use a few different types of words to show their association with the type of new age type of thinking and the new age type.
0: Well, based on that, you could call kinds of my guests and say you belong.
7: Well, sure, it's what's called a disintegrated, polycentric integrated network. It's so intertwined with one another that nobody really knows who they are and how they're affiliated with the group.
6: But
7: you'll find that most of the things that Stuart says, if you read some of David Spangler's books or Alice Bailey's books or Helen Blavatsky's books, he's coming directly from what they taught in their books.
0: Do you agree with that, Stuart?
6: Yes, I was certainly influenced by many, many different writers, and also my books are very much laced with Taoist philosophy. And then all of my books have these very strange etheric techniques. Say, for example, the book like The Quickening is a good example. There are certain techniques in there that I teach, like turbo thought and so on, which Blavatsky never taught and didn't dream of teaching. So everybody that's written anything about consciousness would be aware of Rosicrucian writings, esoteric writings.
0: I've got you. Hold on. We'll be right back.
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1: Isn't it funny how you can fall in love with music all over again? Again and again. It's like you can keep falling in love. And this song does it for me. And I understand that's plucking of violins you're hearing. I don't know why it hasn't been used in more songs. It's really pretty. Stuart Wilde will be right back.
0: Now we take you back to the night of October 27th, 1999, on Art Bell's Somewhere in Time.

0: right, Stuart, going down the home stretch. We are. And a lot of people want to talk to you. So let us begin again. First time caller line, you're on the air with Stuart Wild. Hello.
1: Hello.
0: Hi.
1: Hi. This is Megan. I'm listening to you on WGY, outside of Albany, New York.
0: Indeed.
1: First of all, I'd like to say good morning, because it's almost daylight here.
0: That's right.
1: I'm very interested in your topic tonight, because I've had these kind of encounters with other entities my whole life, so it's been an adventure, you could put it that way. I recently have started compiling these experiences into a manuscript, and I'm interested in what Stuart's advice might be in a couple of areas. First of all, I find it very difficult to record these experiences. I've seldom talked with anyone about them, and there's so many that the confronting the accumulated volume of experience is pretty overwhelming.
0: Mm-hmm. Formulate that into a question. In other words, how do you document them, or how do you collate them, or what?
1: And what I'm doing is writing each experience down in as much detail as possible.
0: Right.
1: And I want to compile all of that, and there's been so many that it didn't start out to be.
2: Welcome to Nigh Underground, bringing you Art Bell classics all the way from the high desert. For show guest information, visit NYUG.com. And now, Art Bell.

0: 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And now, Art Bell.
1: And I was sick for weeks. But it's on Asia to explore, write your experiences, get a good editor, make them very clear, and then send them to one of the esoteric publishers, and off you go, you know?
2: Did you have
1: a bestseller on your hands.
2: Did you ever have things occur to you that you thought were so far out that if you wrote about them, you'd lose credibility?
1: Are you asking me, Art?
2: I am, yes.
1: Yes, sir. Oh, yeah, lots. I mean, lots of things. And in fact, there are certain things that I have not put in my books yet because I don't know, you know, I don't know if it would blow it.
2: Like what?
1: Well, just a lot of the inner nature of things. And say, for example, like the fairy kingdoms, okay? Now, most people think of little people with wings and the Victorian-style fairy kingdoms. But the true fairy kingdoms are these sort of alive flashes of energy where the trees and the rocks and the whole of the earth has a personality. Well, if you say, hey, I'm going to write a book about the fairy kingdoms, people look at you like you're so dippy-doo-lally. So I've stayed a little bit away from that kind of thing, even though I have been in there and I could document it and talk to people about how to reach it and take a look at it.
2: Well, Native Americans wouldn't think it's so crazy. I mean, they talk about the earth as mother, as a living being all the time.
1: Yep. Yeah, no, I mean, I've got a great respect for their teaching, and
2: I take it that wouldn't go down as easily in London.
1: Well, they're not so shamanistically oriented or Native American oriented, but then again, there's a lot of earth lore in England and in Ireland, all over Great Britain, in fact, the whole of Europe. So it's not that strange to people, but the actual reality of it is very strange. So let's say the etheric energy of a coyote is very strange to look at. And if you watch a coyote at night, you can see it's walking in this bubble, this glow. Then if you get into the etheric energy of the trees and the plants, you see how fast they're actually moving, that the tree is actually pulsing. And inside the tree, there's a fractal mathematics that is at the core of what the tree is. Okay, if you get into that stuff, you better be very scientific and very sensible. Otherwise, people think, hey, this guy's completely out to lunch.
2: Well, you know the experiments they've done with lettuce and that sort of thing, right?
1: Yep.
2: Vegetables? Pretty interesting scientific experiment showing they react.
1: Yep, definitely.
2: And they actually recognize people who have done things. I mean, that's pretty far out, but it's well documented.
1: Yeah, I mean, the nature is alive, and it's interacting with us, and we're interacting with it. You know,
2: that's
1: and we
2: right.
1: are the custodians of it, so it's a bit of a shame that we're kind of messing it up. But
2: yes, isn't it? Wild Card Line, you're on the air with Stuart Wild.
3: Is that me?
2: That's you.
3: Okay, this is Mike in Seattle.
2: Hi, Mike.
3: And looks like we're all writing books nowadays.
2: Oh?
3: Yeah, I've got books on the pyramids, the Manahunis, et cetera, so...
2: published or waiting to be?
3: Well, I've got them right here on my computer, but...
2: Okay, yeah, waiting to be then.
3: Yeah, right. So, what my question is on the pyramids, primarily this one. I would like a follow-up also on the spirits, if it's all right. My father was a Mason, and... gave me what he thought were secrets of masonry, and that was that the pyramids represent a lot of biblical correctness. For instance, there's 144,000 stones in the pyramids, and that these 144,000 stones represent the 144,000 lives that we go through. And that each stone compares to our DNA, and that it, as each life is sealed, the RAM, the memories of that life, then become ROM, and become a part of you.
2: Hmm.
3: Once you have completed your pyramid, then you ascend to the celestial kingdom.

0: angels, Jesus, Michael, Satan, and Lucifer. And on each side of each corner, of course, you have the two sides of everyone. You've got the Christ, the Antichrist, the Lucifer, the anti-Lucifer.
1: Yeah, without going too much further, Stuart, does this sound like Masonic secret stuff to you?
2: Well, it is, yes, it's certainly familiar, and I think it is in some of the Masonic written material. I can't say that I'm a great expert on their, you know, their teachings or their writings, but it certainly was linked mathematically and so forth back into history and into the biblical era. So, I don't know, I'm in an area here where I would not stand up as an expert.
1: Interestingly, there are a number of people who think that NASA has derived some information from the Giza Plateau and from Egypt and has acted on it.
0: And I would agree with that 100%.
1: Oh, you would, huh? All right. You had a follow-up question, sir?
0: Yes. With respect, well, first of all, to the pyramids, I understand that there are three of them around the world at 120-degree increments, and that they are directly placed over our grid lines.
1: Right.
0: And
1: we're kind of in a hurry here. We don't have a lot of time. So.
0: Okay, well, with respect to the grid lines and the Earth slowing, I was told that as the circumferential pressure on the grid lines relaxes due to our slowing, that the Earth is backing off the grid lines and causing the earthquakes. And you'll notice that the earthquakes are more severe at the equator than they are in the northern latitudes, which would say then, wow, is this whole Earth encompassed in a grid, as some people have stated?
1: All right. Stuart?
2: Well, it definitely is encompassed in a grid, and there's a whole grid of electromagnetic energy that flows back across the Earth, and that's a documented fact. So whether or not these three pyramids are on those grids or not, I can't say so. But, yes, there is definitely a grid that runs, you know, across our Earth. We know that there is, you know.
1: Well, we know it's pretty active. I'll tell you, we had a 7.0 earthquake here a few days ago, and it scared the hell out of me. I mean, this was one serious earthquake where I am here. And so I've been particularly conscious of them lately. East of the Rockies, you're on the air with Stuart Wild. Hi.
3: Good morning, Ike.
1: Morning.
3: Good morning, Stuart.
2: Morning.
3: I was intrigued by your description of a tunnel going through a tube to get to an NDE.
2: Yes.
3: All my life I've experienced a pattern, a visual pattern when I close my eyes. And in the center of that pattern is a hole.
2: Yes.
3: And just 2 years ago, I decided while I was meditating just to go into that hole.
2: Yes.
3: And I pulled out before I got too far in. It was very scary. It was rushing by.
2: That hole is right at the center of creation. And if you can stand the spookiness, you know, go up to the hole and try to pull what's on the other side of the hole towards you. And if that doesn't work, just fly through it and grab hold of your private parts and hold your nose and go. And don't worry about how scared you get, because, you know, you could be right at the forefront of the knowledge we're looking for.
3: I have gone all the way through just once. One time I ended
2: what
3: up...
2: What was on the other side?
3: It may sound weird, but it was a bar. I landed right in a bar room.
1: A bar room?
3: A bar room.
2: Like a pub?
3: Yeah.
1: Maybe that's to be our final reward for some, or hell.
3: There was someone there talking, and it's all faint to me now. I didn't bother taking notes or anything. I didn't believe it was real. I thought it was a dream.
1: Well, a pretty good one, I must say. You pop through, you make that wonderful spiritual trip, and you end up in a bar? Hmm. West of the Rockies, you're on the air with Stuart Wild. Hi.
4: Hello.
1: Hello.
4: Yes, I've never seen a UFO or anything.
1: That's okay.
4: But when I was a kid, I did have the helicopters going around with the cattle mutilations. Stuff like that.
1: Well, I don't think the helicopters are doing the cattle mutilations, but I think there's pretty good evidence that the helicopters are investigating cattle mutilations and right on the scene almost too soon.
4: Right. Well, that wasn't my question. But about 3 months ago, I had one of these, I don't know if it was an NDE or what, but I was asleep and probably for a little while. And then I just felt like I could see through my eyelids, and something was tugging on my shoulders, like pulling me out of my body.
1: Mm-hmm.
4: And I was so convinced there was somebody in the room with me that I just had to wake up.
1: Well, unless it's the image of, unless it was the image of death, I think you were about to have an OBE.
4: It's an OBE?
1: Yeah, out of body.
4: Yeah.
1: As opposed to near death.
4: Okay.
1: You can leave your body, and I am told by the experts.
4: So the next time, just go with it?
1: Yeah, go with it.
4: Another question I had was like the coincidences.
1: Stuart said, grab your private parts and go.
4: Another question I had was like coincidences. Like you wrote the book Quickening. He wrote the book Quickening.
1: Yes.
4: It's like a lot of coincidences seem to be going on.
1: Yes.
2: I don't know. I think everybody's converging towards the same place. And
1: so do I.
2: You know, we're all light seekers, and we're all trying to discover, and, you know, we make mistakes, and we're misguided at times, and we're wrong at times, but we're all trying to head towards the light and head towards an explanation.
1: How's that?
4: I think it's a little bit more deeper than that for some reason. I don't know why. I can't explain it.
2: Well, that experience of yours, sir, right? So, you know, next time it happens, go with it, because something somewhere is trying to show you.
1: Yep.
2: But you have a transdimensional personality, you know, a being. You're more than you think you are. And that's really the nature of all of my writings, is to tell people, hey, okay, it's a bit spooky and scary maybe, but then sometimes sitting still on the same spot, you know, watching the ball game gets spooky and scary as well, because, hey, there's a light out there that's trying to get us to learn more about ourselves.
4: Right.
2: But going out that way sometimes is heck scary, but somebody has to go, so might as well be you.
1: So in other words, go and then come back and talk to us.
2: Yep.
1: All right?
4: When it was happening, though, I felt like somebody was standing on my chest, and I couldn't breathe.
1: Right. That's a typical description, frankly. First time caller line, you're on the air with Stuart Wilde. Hi.
5: Hello, Art. Thanks for taking my call.
1: You bet.
5: I've got a question for Stuart. It's kind of hard to describe. It's an event that happened to me three times in the past. It happens when I'm partly asleep, partly awake, somewhere in between, drifting kind of in semi-consciousness.
1: Mm-hmm.
5: And the best way to describe it is, let's say like if you had a baseball bat and you swung it through your body and it passed through your body, but it would actually impact your etheric or your soul,
1: mm-hmm.
5: and give you one heck of a jolt, almost like your soul has sneezed or coughed. To the point it was very violent, scary, and at the same time, a very loud noise, and literally shook the roots of my foundation.
1: Yes.
5: And I've never been able to find anybody who could explain what was happening.
2: Was the noise like a crack? Like
5: more of a crescendo, like...
2: Crescendo.
5: Yeah.
2: Okay, so again, it's something touching you etherically. Like, I've been in trance states where I've seen an animal, like a dog, like a German Shepherd, that came over and touched me on the knee. You know? Something somewhere is like whacking you on the head saying, wake up, bro. Wake up to yourself. You're a transdimensional angelic being. Go discover it.
5: So it was a wake-up call.
2: Three of them.
1: Something like that.
5: Oh.
1: All right.
5: Thank you very much.
1: You bet. Thank you. I think one more here. Wild card line, you're on with Wild. Hi.
6: Hi, Stuart. This is Larry in Fort Lauderdale. I had a quick question for you. About 2 years ago, the Institute of Noetic Sciences reported that there were some serious scientists in somewhere in the United Kingdom that supposedly were communicating with deceased people using altered television sets and radios.
1: I interviewed them, sir. You're absolutely correct, yes.
6: And I understand that they didn't want to reveal who these people were because they said they were fairly esteemed scientists, and that one of their own members had passed away and then was on the other side communicating with them. Do you know anything about that? Do you know it to be true?
2: I believe it to be true, but I think Art would know more about it if he interviewed them.
1: Well, I did, and, you know, they've got recordings on tape and all kinds of wild things. Whether I believe it or not, I don't know, but it's pretty hard research they were doing. Stuart, we're out of time. Again, your favorite book, if you've got to say, go get one of my 20 books, would be?
2: The Infinite Self.
1: The Infinite Self. Well, it sure is nice having you here in the States, and when do you come back?
2: I'll be back in March, April, next year, probably. Thank you very much for having me on your show, Art, and good night.
1: Now, wait. In the meantime, you're going to appear in San Francisco where and when?
2: At the Crown Plaza at 6 o'clock tomorrow night.
1: Crown Plaza, yep. 6 o'clock tomorrow night.
2: Yep.
1: Stuart, thank you.
2: God bless you, sir.
1: Good night. That's Stuart Weil, folks, author of a book also called The Quickening. Well, as you know, we're going to gather with my house sitters in the morning, and then we are going to get on an airplane and go to Mackinac Island and the Grand Hotel. And you'll hear about that in this next hour. This next hour is very important. That's why we're going to repeat it. From the high desert, I'm Art Bell. Good night.

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0: 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Tonight featuring Coast to Coast AM from June 16th, 1997.
1: From the high desert and the great American Southwest, I bid you all good evening or good morning, as the case may be. Across all these many prolific time zones, from the Hawaiian and Tahitian Islands in the west, eastward to the Caribbean and the U.S. Virgin Islands, south into South America, we're going to be talking about South America and the Caribbean, north to the pole, worldwide on the internet. This is Coast to Coast AM. Good morning. I'm Art Bell. Well, it's good evening and good morning. Anyway, hi there. We've got an interesting program coming up for you as we begin a brand new week. Scott Corrales is going to be my guest, and I'm probably mispronouncing his last name, and he sent me a very nice a bio, and I'm not going to read it. If I were to read this, I would destroy every Spanish name in it. Now, Scott is born of Cuban parents, I can tell you that, lived in Mexico City from 1968 to 1975, and then moved to Puerto Rico in 1975, remaining there until 1982. Scott is here to talk about a new book he has written called Chupacabras and Other Mysteries. The Chupacabra. You know how I feel about the Chupacabra. I'm intrigued. I have always wondered if it really could be, if this creature, this mystical question mark creature, could really be out there. Chupacabra, the one thing I do know is it means goat sucker. Anyway, he's written a book about it, so he ought to be the guy to ask, and that's exactly what we're going to do here in a few moments. And other mysteries as well. Let me get a couple of announcements out of the way and a couple of things, and then we'll talk to Scott and we'll make him pronounce all the Spanish names in his bio here. All right, first of all, a big switch in San Diego. Big time switch. From KFMB, back home, to Kogo. AM 600 in San Diego, KOGO. Yes, ladies and gentlemen, we are back home. Kogo will be carrying the program 7 days a week. 7 days a week. Sunday Dreamland will come to you 10 to 1 in the beginning, and no doubt we'll get that down to the 6 o'clock time eventually, because everything has moved forward 1 hour. But we are home, back at Kogo. It will take a few people in San Diego a little while to realize that, but coming home. Now, welcome also to KSPT in Sandpoint, Idaho, 1400 on the AM dial. Would like to welcome you to the program. Great to have, actually great to have both, and to be back on Kogo, of course, in San Diego. So there's going to be a little bit of dial whiplash going on down in the southern part of California. But I presume people will adjust.
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2: You know, when I started doing this radio program, Jesse, half of the subjects I was really into, the paranormal, the unusual, ghosts, and things like that.
3: Yeah.
2: The conspiracy stories, you know, I was a little weary about these, other than the Kennedy assassination. And all of a sudden, I woke up. I simply woke up. Is that what happened with you too?
3: Yeah, that's when I really started to say, what is going on here? And I started to truly then investigate 9/11. And today, I don't believe the government story of 9/11. Here's the three options. Either we knew about it and allowed it to happen, or we knew about it and participated in it, or these were the dumbest buffoons that could have ever been in charge of our country, who could have all this pre-information. And I started to think they knew it was going to happen. They either are part of it or they allowed it to. There's no doubt in my mind.
0: Now we take you back to the night of June 16th, 1997, on Art Bell, Somewhere in Time.

0: Well, all right, Scott Corrales, I can tell you, attended Rutgers University in New Brunswick, New Jersey. I can tell you that he was an office research assistant, an executive aide, a personnel manager, an industrial engineer. But I'm not going to tell you much more, because a lot of it gets into Spanish names, and I will embarrass myself, Scott. Welcome to the program.
1: Good evening, Art. How are you doing?
0: I'm just fine. For you, it should be morning. You're back somewhere in Pennsylvania, right, or New York?
1: That's correct. Bradford, PA.
0: Okay. Scott, what led you into an interest to our friend, the Chupacabra?
1: I think I've always been interested in the paranormal manifestations associated with the UFO phenomenon. Since I read John Keel's book, The Mothman Prophecies, back in the mid-70s, when Chupacabras came around, or along rather, it was just the culmination of a number of strange events taking place in Puerto Rico for a number of years. The Chupacabras wave matured in 1995, but if you go back to 1991, you were already getting some serious mutilations of domestic animals.
0: All right. We were not hearing about it back then, were we?
1: No, you were not. Not at all. Part of the problem is that this was simply considered domestic consumption by the island media. Of course, in 1989, you'd had the infamous fanged bird, or vampire bird, known as the Chotacabras, which caused some confusion. And that was considered the source of many of the mutilations at the time.
0: It's already confusing me. In other words, there was a bird that was thought to do these mutilations?
1: Yes, indeed. Back in 1989, this bird, or rather a number of very strange fanged birds, was found on the island. These birds howled, allegedly, and they had reptilian characteristics. And certainly they caused a great deal of confusion among the population.
0: Well, is it not true that birds are thought to be the modern ancestors of dinosaurs?
1: I believe I've heard that in National Geographic somewhere.
0: Mm-hmm. Well, I can tell you that some of the birds out here in the area where I live look absolutely prehistoric. I mean, they look like throwbacks. They're gigantic. And when they want a movie with a really evil-looking bird, they come out here to Pahrump, Nevada, where I am, and they get them. They're gigantic. And they do look evil. At any rate, you said when you began commenting that you thought it was connected to the UFO phenomenon, or you suggested that it was connected to the UFO phenomenon. By that, I mean the Chupacabra. But, in fact, you don't really think it's connected to UFOs, do you?
1: I've always felt that this is a strictly paranormal phenomenon in the same way that the Mothman was, that the Lizard Man in North Carolina. It belongs to that order of manifestations. But then again, I also believe that the UFO phenomenon, far from being extraterrestrial, is also of paranormal origin.
0: Well, Mothman and the rest of them, I don't know about those so much as I do the Chupacabra. I do know this. I've watched Spanish TV. I know you must know Linda Howe.
1: I certainly do. I've had the pleasure.
0: All right. Linda has been heavily investigating Chupacabra now for some time. And it seems very real, Scott. I mean, there are hundreds of animals that have died that they have documented. I've seen them on TV.
1: I think it's most definitely real. Not only the number of animals in five different countries that have been shown and researched, and veterinarians have autopsied, and the whole nine yards.
0: Exactly.
1: You also have the fact that the testimony is more often than not unimpeachable. Simply, these people have no idea why this has happened to them, why their livelihoods have been affected in such a manner.
0: Well, when people hear about the Chupacabra, they chuckle and laugh. But in Mexico, for example, you don't get a lot of really good reactions when you talk about the Chupacabra. In other words, they're not laughing in Mexico.
1: Precisely, nor were they laughing in Puerto Rico when things started there, nor were they laughing in December when the phenomenon moved on to Spain.
0: Spain?
1: Yes, indeed. In
0: Spain.
1: December of 1996.
0: Spain?
1: Yes, indeed. Spain and Portugal.
0: And Portugal?
1: Researcher Bruno Cardenosa looked into not only the mutilation, but disappearance, outright disappearance of entire flocks of sheep in Zaragoza, I believe. And the chupacabras was actually invoked by the authorities as the culprit.
0: It was noted as the culprit by the authorities?
1: Yes. They had said, well, whatever is causing this cannot be X, Y, or Z. They enumerated the wildlife of Spain. Spain has no bears. Spain does not have any wolves anymore. So the attack seemed to match what was going on in the Caribbean and in Central America. And mm-hmm. they figured, well, this could be the chupacabras.
0: Well, do you believe the chupacabra began in Puerto Rico?
1: To all indications, yes. This would have been in March of 1995 when a reporter for the WKAQ TV station
0: mm-hmm.
1: first started to inform his audience of what was going on in Orocovis, which is a town municipality in the center of the island.
0: Mm-hmm.
1: A number of sheep had been found completely drained of blood. People were seeing strange entities running around, entities corresponding to what we've come to know as the gray aliens, quote-unquote.
0: Well, here we go. UFO connection.
1: Exactly. That's where you start getting this gray area, no pun intended, involving strange creatures, manifestations of earlier aberrant beings that were never seen again during the Chupacabras waves, a tree-dwelling grays. For lack of a better description,
0: tree-dwelling
1: greys that emitted the sibilant sounds and could mesmerize people.
0: Let us tell everybody what we believe a chupacabra looks like, based on a compilation of the descriptions or any photographs that exist. Oh, by the way, Scott, are there any what you would consider legitimate photographs of the chupacabra?
1: Not known to me. I don't think there's been a single photo. However, I think that the chupacabras has attracted a cottage industry of its own in hoax photographs.
0: Oh, I have any number of photographs on my website, and I treasure each and every one of them in their own way. But there is none that I would say, there it is, that's absolutely a chupacabra.
1: No, I feel that the best indication we have to go as to its image remains the identikit image put together by researcher Jorge Martin back in
0: 95.
1: Based on the eyewitness testimony.
0: What do we think? If there was a chupacabra standing right in front of me, what would I be seeing?
1: If what you saw matched a description given by all the other witnesses,
0: exactly,
1: you'd see a creature with a kangaroo-like body, a humanoid head with wraparound red eyes, would appear to be very small quills, vibrating quills running down its back,
0: mm-hmm.
1: Very scrawny, almost useless forearms, and certainly a membrane under its arms that enables it to fly. However, before we start saying that it flies like a bird, let's clarify that by saying that it has been seen to float in the air and take off.
0: To float? Well, now, to float... That's not flying.
1: Not flying, but nonetheless people say it has wings, quote-unquote. It has a membrane under its arms. People have seen it float. They've seen it float across highways. They have seen it float into pens to extract animals. But nonetheless, I think people like to think, well, if it has wings, it's flying. So therefore, flight comes into question.
0: Well, but floating is paranormal. Things don't float. They don't suspend in the air without apparent means of aerodynamic.
1: I agree with you. It's just that flight has become the, I guess, a commonplace term to describe its motion in the air. People think, well, if it's in the air, it's flying.
0: Mm-hmm.
1: Therefore, you get so many descriptions. It flew here, it flew there, it flew over us, it landed in my backyard, and so forth.
0: But they don't note it flapping its wings.
1: It has never been seen flapping its wings.
0: Uh-huh.
1: Certainly, if it had wings, they could not sustain its weight. So whatever mechanism it's using to levitate, for want of a better term, has nothing to do with the little membranes under its arms.
0: All right. What about its basic, teeth, fangs?
1: The original drawing showed it as not having fangs. Then other witnesses said, yes, it has fangs, protruding fangs. And its most distinctive feature what appears to be a proboscis of some sort that comes out of its mouth and is suspected to be the instrument used to puncture the animals which are later exsanguinated.
0: All right. Well, now we get into what I consider to be pretty serious stuff. In other words, these animals, I've heard various descriptions of how they've been killed, but basically it comes down to this. They have puncture wounds in their neck. Outside, somehow, there's more... I can't remember. Linda said there were two puncture wounds, I believe, on the outside, and then some other kind of puncture wound on the inside. Is that correct?
1: If I recall correctly, the if you look at the photos of the victims, you can see the one single puncture mark, the instrument, whatever you want to call this proboscis, seems to have gone straight in through the organs, and sometimes piercing the organs, sometimes pushing them aside, as it tried to drain blood. In many cases, we now hear that the creature has left its victims perfectly hollow.
0: Hollow.
1: That is, it's taking organs as well. How this can be accomplished is truly beyond the understanding of zoology. Certainly, there's no natural creature capable of doing these things.
0: And yet, in fact, the autopsies have shown this to be the case. Is that correct?
1: That's correct, yes.
0: In other words, that's the most horrible thing I've ever heard. In other words, it literally sucks everything from its victim as one would somehow suck an egg from a little tiny hole.
1: That's a pretty good description, yes.
0: Yuck. How many animals, Scott, have been so affected? If you were to, you know, put together a compilation of everything from, the whole time.
1: I think the range of creatures has run the gamut from racehorses in one incident to household cats and dogs. And if we tried to find a total, for Puerto Rico at least you'd have well over 1,000 animals.
0: 1,000 animals.
1: For Mexico, I'm not quite sure, nor for Central America.
0: Okay.
1: In Spain, they number in the hundreds.
0: In the hundreds?
1: Hundreds of sheep, yes.
0: Now, surely the veterinarians who do the autopsies have got to say something. I mean, they come back and either all of the blood or all of the internal organs of these animals are missing. What do they say?
1: Well, I think that the Department of Agriculture in Puerto Rico was steadfast in saying that this is just predator damage. These are either dogs or feral monkeys causing this kind of damage, flying in the face of the evidence, of course.
0: Has anybody ever seen a feral monkey do this?
1: Apparently there have been troops of feral monkeys in Puerto Rico since a certain laboratory conducting experiments shut down or released a certain number of them into wilderness. And they have apparently managed to coexist with the local wildlife.
0: Yes,
1: and,
0: but would they have the ability, physical ability, to do to these animals what has been done?
1: No, nor certainly would wild dogs. However, I think it's the most convenient explanation, and it's the explanation that seemed to satisfy the endless, you know, filling of bureaucratic reports.
0: Well, it doesn't satisfy me. I'm not a scientist, Scott, but if something has been done like the removal of all internal organs or all blood, as far as I knew, Scott, the only thing that would take blood would be a bat. Now, they've got vampire bats. They're real. But they bite their victim, and then they lap up the blood. They don't suck all the blood out.
1: That's correct. And that also brings us to another interesting feature of chupacabras. Many times it would leave a very thick lather on its victims, even those that it probably had not quite gotten a chance to drain of blood quite yet.
0: A lather.
1: A lather, yes. A very thick, viscous substance, which had many people thinking, well, yes, it's probably some sort of giant vampire bat that's come from South America. And, of course, you had a lot of the peasantry speculating as well, yes, well, we get a lot of strange things coming from Venezuela, things come in cargo ships, etc. So I think throughout the ordeal, you have the average person is trying to find a quote-unquote rational explanation.
0: Yes, well, maybe there is not one. Scott, hold on. We're at the bottom of the hour. We'll be right back.
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1: Could there be a creature out there capable of doing what the Chupacabra is said to have done? Is it paranormal? Is it a throwback? Is it something from ancient days when dinosaurs roamed the earth? Or is it something brand new? Or is it something from a lab somewhere? We'll talk about all these possibilities and continue to tell you about this horrid little creature called the Chupacabra in a moment.
0: Coast to Coast AM is happy to announce that our website is now optimized for mobile device users, specifically for the iPhone and Android platforms. 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

0: back now to Scott Corrales. His book, soon to come out. Not out, by the way, Chupacabras and Other Mysteries. When will your book be available, incidentally?
1: July 4th.
0: July 4th.
1: That's correct. That's patriotic date.
0: It certainly is. Is it going to be available generally in bookstores, or will there be a number to call, or what?
1: It will be available in bookstores.
0: All right. Back to the chupacabra. You have described this animal. What about the claws? It's got, it said three claws. Is that correct?
1: That's correct. They're rather, no one's ever seen it using them for any purpose. Apparently, its modus operandi for attacking animals is heavily based on mesmerizing them and then proceeding to use this this proboscis that it has, which in fact gave the chupacabras the name sacalenguas, or tongue sticker outer, in Central America. Because that's exactly what I guess caught people's attention the most.
0: Yes, well, that's when you begin losing your organs and your blood, so it would get your attention. Has this animal, Scott, attacked any humans?
1: You know, the very first reported human attack was in May of 96. The victim was a woman named Theodora Ayala in Mexico. But otherwise, there have been no attacks on humans. People claim to have been pursued by the chupacabras, as in the case of two fishermen in Canovanas, Puerto Rico. But fortunately, it's never demonstrated interest in humans. It seems to concentrate on animals, which, curiously enough, and if you can, you know, allow a little bit of levity into the matter, was explained by a psychic who invited himself into chupacabras research, saying that human blood has had too many toxins in it, and chupacabras preferred something less polluted.
0: Really? Great. You know, it sounds real, I'm afraid. No doubt we have toxins that would kill the little beastie. The other worrisome thing that I've heard about a chupacabra is its ability to go, some people have said, 50, 60 miles per hour. Is there anything to that?
1: That's the first time I've heard. Certainly. I've never heard that it had an endurance record or a speed record either. Most of the cases that I've read about, the cases that I had the pleasure of assisting Jorge Martin with when I was in Puerto Rico, seemed to just involve the creature appeared, was either heard in the night emitting these horrifying screams.
0: Screams.
1: But no one ever saw it actually committing the crimes until much later. A gentleman named Daniel Santos saw it landing in its backyard. It simply came out of the sky, making a buzzing sound, rested on top of a boulder for a while before taking off again.
0: Mm-hmm.
1: But no one ever clocked it as it was flying by or anything like that.
0: There are people who claim they have seen it scurrying across the road or by the road. Many human sightings.
1: That is very correct. I think the very first sighting of that sort was in Canovanas, where some people were waiting for the bus in the early afternoon, and they thought they saw a dog running toward them on all fours. And it happened to be the chupacabras. People have seen it scurrying across Highway 3 in Puerto Rico, both daytime and at night. And I believe the same applies in Mexico. People have actually seen it engaging in, you know, chicken crossing the road kind of behavior.
0: Mm-hmm.
1: However, at this point, I just want to add, the variety of sightings in Mexico became wildly different from the settings in Puerto Rico at one point, where you actually had federales and municipal policemen taking pot shots at a gigantic winged humanoid creature, something like a Bigfoot with wings almost. And this creature was jumping fences and eluding the police. So we were getting a variety of different entities being seen in Mexico at some point. And even a bona fide vampire bat called the Vampiro Spectri, which apparently has a tremendous wingspan, was also being seen in southern Mexico at the time. Hmm. So, whereas the Puerto Rican situation was rather controlled, you had the one perpetrator to deal with. Mexico was a free fire area.
0: I take it you saw Jurassic Park.
1: I certainly have, yes.
0: Mm-hmm. I happen to know for a fact that our government, governments in general, have been experimenting with some rather unsavory things. What possibility is there that these animals, these aberrations, are out of a laboratory somewhere, rejects in some sort of perverted genetic research?
1: Well, we could start by saying that the island of Puerto Rico has always been used for all kinds of research.
0: Right.
1: Radiation, thalidomide, all kinds of nasty things have been tested there.
0: Mm-hmm.
1: So it would not be surprising, given the track record, that such a thing could be produced there, although to what purpose remains a big question. What would anyone gain?
0: Well, what do we gain by cloning, Scott?
1: Well, I guess cloning, you know, to digress here, would be probably a good way of someday being able to clone certain organs to reproduce, organs for people who need transplants, etc. However, there has been talk, and certainly the book Chupacabras does mention this, a gentleman who claimed to have seen chupacabras in Arizona or New Mexico
0: in the
1: 1950s.
0: Oh, in the 50s?
1: In the 50s, that's correct.
0: In the 50s?
1: In the 50s. The gentleman claims that he was a military policeman and that these creatures had actually been part of the quote-unquote cargo manifest of a crashed UFO. And
0: See, here we go again. Now, you're kind of jumping around here with regard to the UFO connection.
1: I'm trying to avoid it as much as possible.
0: Well,
1: coming up.
0: Well, is there a connection? I mean, what chance is there? You're leaning against it, but you kind of keep coming back to it.
1: Okay, Dr. Rafael Lara, who's I think one of Mexico's foremost investigators in the Chupacabra subject, clearly said that at no point during the Chupacabra sightings in his country was there a single UFO sighting and happening anywhere near where the events were taking place.
0: Well, on the other hand, if a UFO dispensed or disgorged some, it may well be they began to mate and move. So
1: that's also very possible. However, in Puerto Rico, we do get cases of UFO activity and Chupacabra's presence. But just to go back to the gentleman in with the story about New Mexico or Arizona for a minute, he said the creatures developed a taste for blood and for sheep after being fed these animals. I guess they were in some sort of reservation up there where sheep were being raised or what have you. And this is a taste that developed as one animal they seemed to be able to consume without any problem.
0: Mm.
1: And it was a breeding pair, according to his testimony.
0: Well, again, I go back to the hard evidence. Hundreds, if not thousands, of animals with either their blood or all their organs gone. Is it not incumbent on those veterinarians that have done the autopsies to not put it off on dogs or some other thing because these animals could not do what is being done?
1: Well, I'd just like to clarify that perhaps by saying you have any kind of state-sponsored veterinarian was, I guess, hedging his bets by using the ape and dog explanation. But you had medical photographers from the College of Medicine in Puerto Rico coming out and saying this is impossible.
0: Right.
1: You cannot have a two-ton bull having all its blood, its liver, its heart extracted
0: right through
1: a single orifice.
0: Exactly. In other words, here we've got our government saying UFOs are swamp gas or they're flares or one thing or another, and we can argue about it till the cows come home, pun intended.
1: If
0: or,
1: they do.
0: exactly. Or not. That's fine. Flares over Phoenix, whatever. But here we've got animals with wounds and autopsies performed showing things that are absolutely impossible with any terrestrial explanation.
1: However, I think there's also the concern, will this information cause a panic? And in Puerto Rico, I think that the information was terrifying to the farmers. But to city dwellers who never go to the countryside except on a holiday, It was simply in yet another story to make fun of. And this is where the sociological phenomenon kicked off of Chupacabra's T-shirts and Chupacabra's songs, like the one you just played.
0: Mm-hmm.
1: And it became simply a term of abuse and also a term of endearment on television shows. So city dwellers who'd never had direct experience or watched beloved pets or, you know, needed animals die a horrible death could make light of it, and I think that's the case with all city dwellers.
0: Well, you know, I guess you could suggest when you watch a lion tear its prey apart, it's a horrible death. So in a way, if there is a chupacabra preying on animals, mainly, out there, how does it really differ from a lion that rips its prey apart? I mean, other than the fact that this obviously is a big mystery, it may be the paranormal, it may be UFOs or whatever, but it's still one animal killing another.
1: It seems to me that, I'll just speak for the Puerto Rican reaction for a minute. This had happened before. People had been there, quote-unquote, before, in the 1970s with the Moca vampire, as it became known.
0: What was that?
1: It was a creature, was never seen. No drawings were made, no photos were taken, but it, for an entire year, from 1974 to 75, it killed almost as many animals as chupacabras. It had the same paranormal look and feel to it, and it later moved its activities to Santo Domingo, where it was also created, great consternation among the peasantry.
0: Well, anything we don't understand, we are likely to ascribe to the paranormal. I mean, to us, it's magic, right? We don't understand it. No science explains it. So we either write it off and lie in reports, or, I'm trying to figure out, first of all, you do believe they're real, don't you? In other words,
1: yes, I do. Okay. There's no doubt in my mind.
0: No doubt. But you lean toward the paranormal explanation.
1: Yes, indeed. Simply because of the way that the creature, as with other paranormal manifestations, like the Moca vampire just mentioned,
0: right,
1: they seem to run a course of 12 months to 18 months. They appear, they kill animals, they create a sensation. Then the sightings either end abruptly or they peter out before being both ignored by the media and ignored by the peasantry after a while.
0: Hmm.
1: And this is exactly what happened to West Virginia's Mothman back in the 60s. It appeared for exactly 13 months before disappearing. It was never seen again in the area.
0: So, might these creatures be, here is another explanation, dimensional?
1: Well, I think the dimensional explanation would dovetail quite neatly with the paranormal. Because they would be coming in from another dimension, another level of energy, another reality, whatever term we want to give it, as opposed to being dropped here from another star system or being part of the cargo manifest of some downed UFO.
0: Well, think about this then. If it goes one way, maybe it goes the other. And maybe on the other side, these horrible creatures called dogs from time to time pop in. and cats, oh my God, cats.
1: I'd hate to be on the other side to see them. So.
0: Yeah, there you are. In other words, things they have never seen on the other side.
1: But then again, if you want to add the third explanation, which seems to raise other people's hackles, is simply black magic. Remember, sorcery is heavily practiced
0: in
1: the area. And as we have come to know, certain ceremonies appear to be very effective in producing what are known as elementals or simply summonings.
0: Well, let me tell you something. This last weekend, nobody knows it, but I was in Mexico. Aha, how about that, folks? And we went into what we thought was a natural food store, and there was an altar there, Scott. Clearly, it was some sort of witchcraft that was being practiced. I did not stop. I did not ask. In fact, I got out of there rather quickly.
1: That was prudent, yes.
0: One portion of the store was devoted to some kind of an altar with some sort of a being or creature that was obviously being worshipped at the center. Do you have any idea what I might have seen?
1: No, that sounds, and I'm just taking a stab in the dark, that sounds like a very benign Santeria altar.
0: Santeria, that, huh?
1: Yes.
0: Well, what was in the center of this altar did not look benign.
1: That I wouldn't know. That I wouldn't speculate. But yes, there are darker manifestations of Santeria, and they are practiced in the Caribbean, and certainly in Puerto Rico is no exception.
0: Do you believe in magic?
1: I've seen rituals perform, and I'm afraid that there's something to it.
0: Aha!
1: Uh-huh.
0: Give me an example of something you have seen.
1: I've simply seen the effect it's had on people present at ceremonies who had no connection whatsoever to this kind of worship. I've seen people who are skeptical, let's say detached observers, fall under the influence of, let's say, the rhythmical drum beating and so forth in a Santeria ceremony.
0: Mm-hmm.
1: And it leads me to believe, you know, I've having been there, having not fallen...
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1: Freaks run amok, or UFOs dropping things off in the countryside. But when it comes to the role of ritual magic in these things, people say, no, wait a minute, we've already gone beyond the fringe.
2: Well, I don't feel that way. I think it's entirely possible. Let me tell you something. There was a CNN USA poll done over the weekend, and 64%, I believe, of the American people say aliens have, in fact, in their opinion, contacted humans. Get this now. 80% of all Americans say they believe the U.S. government is hiding information on alien contact. That's 8 out of 10.
1: I'm not surprised. Not at all.
2: You're not?
1: No. Either, it doesn't matter, this is just a purely personal opinion, whether their perceptions are warranted or not. I think the media has played a crucial role in shaping this opinion. Simply, you know, our programs like the X-Files and what have you. The government is up to tricks. Things are being kept from us. And this is actually just a viewpoint.
2: So you think it's Hollywood that has formed this?
1: To a certain extent, the public reaction, yes. It does not detract from the phenomenon being real, however.
2: Well, as we get reports of microbial life in rocks from Mars, the likelihood of one of Jupiter's moons harboring life under what we now know to be or think to be a sea, water on the moon, all these other announcements, it's no wonder that people think they're being conditioned. I'm not so sure they're not. Stand by. We'll be right back to you.
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1: Scott Corrales is my guest. He knows about the Chupacabra and other mysteries. That is the title of his book, and we're going to talk to him a little more about the Chupacabra here in a moment.
0: Streamlink, the audio subscription service of Coast to Coast AM, has a new name, Coast Insider. 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

0: to this program have an even higher IQ. They truly want knowledge because they are different than most people.
1: And they are the people that have left themselves open. They don't put blinkers on. They are looking for information, and this is where they find it. So once again, I've got to compliment you for bringing this kind of programming to the masses, and that's a beautiful thing.
2: Now we take you back to the night of June 16th, 1997, on Art Bell, Somewhere in Time.

0: Is there a creature, a winged creature, capable of attacking animals? And we do have hundreds, if not thousands, of bodies of animals with, get this, not just the blood, but in many cases, all the internal organs sort of sucked out of them through a little hole in their neck. That is what the chupacabra is said to be able to do. My guest is Scott Corrales. He wrote a book called Chupacabras and Other Mysteries. And Scott, are you there?
1: I certainly am.
0: All right. Has anybody ever recorded the sound of a chupacabra?
1: Not to the best of my knowledge, but I understand that it's supposed to be an absolutely, positively blood-curdling sound.
0: Mm-hmm. All right. I have what is considered to be, by most of the people in the field, the legitimate recorded sound of a Bigfoot. And I'm going to play that for you right now. Listen carefully to this because, you know, it is a sound. It could be a chupacabra. It could be a Bigfoot. It could be a chupacabra. It could be they're from the same family. Anyway, here it is.

0: Well, there it is. You wouldn't want to meet that in the middle of the night, in the middle of the forest. No way.
1: Certainly not.
0: Now, that's a pretty horrible sound. Is that what people describe?
1: I would say that's pretty blood-curdling and awful to me, so I think it could be close. However, you now mentioned Bigfoot. There have been Bigfoot sightings in Puerto Rico as well.
0: Uh-huh.
1: And certainly, toward the... At the height of the Chupacabra sightings, there was also a Bigfoot attack on a human, or rather sort of a tussle.
0: Well, see, here we are again. Now, the Bigfoot is variously said to be also something related to UFOs. Bigfoot is considered by many to be, in effect, a missing link, surviving as best it can. But, you know, it has the same qualities as a Chupacabra in that it will disappear. Just gone.
1: Absolutely. And certainly out here in Pennsylvania, we have our own Bigfoot sightings, and that sound has certainly, that you played is certainly a mainstay of many Bigfoot conventions and conferences out here. And it has the same qualities. It disappears. It appears not to behave as animals are supposed to behave. And I think most researchers are in agreement that, yes, the Pennsylvania Bigfoot, or the East Coast Bigfoot, if you will, is definitely not a physical creature.
0: Not a physical
1: creature? Not a physical creature. No, not at all.
0: So again, then, the paranormal or UFOs?
1: But in Puerto Rico, you have your... it has the almost unpronounceable name of Comecogollos, which means the eater of soft banana plants. I was seen back in the 80s and then seen again on and off. And it appears to be only interested in the pursuing the little vegetarian habits. It's never really gone around killing any animals.
0: Vegetarians, they're fine.
1: But people have seen it. There have been photos taken of it. And, of course, it belonged to the blurry quality photo category.
0: Well, you know, I still think these things might have come out of labs somewhere. I've got this horrible feeling. I mean, I just know, Scott, I know. For example, right now in the Bahamas, despite what our president has said, there is a company that for $200,000 will clone a human being. Now, if they're doing that, imagine the experimentation that must have been going on privately in labs and by governments in places like Puerto Rico.
1: Well, I concur wholeheartedly there. Particularly, I think we were informed by television a couple of years ago to just the extent that genetic research had finally achieved. I remember people being completely shaken by a photo in Time magazine of a mouse with a human ear growing out of its back.
0: I've got that photograph, and I try not to look at it.
1: And this also dovetails with an article in the Russian magazine Aura Z, concerning the research of Dr. Xian Kanchen. I'm just mutilated his name right there. And he apparently could, by radiation, superimpose chromosomes on different animals. So he was creating a half-rabbit, half-duck creatures.
0: See, there we go. Now,
1: and no photographs of these creatures are available.
0: Yeah. Isn't it logical, then, that something would have been created in a lab someplace, and much like in Jurassic Park, one or two get loose, and that's all it takes.
1: It's certainly one of the theories. I don't think we should dismiss it out of hand. And certainly, if, let's say, a breeding pair managed to make it into the wilderness, the powers that be would be very interested in finding out, how they're making out and what its response are having on the population.
0: Tell me, is the Chupacabra gone now? Are we getting any fresh reports, or is the creature gone?
1: The creature went into abeyance after January of 96. It then staged a resurgence in the spring and began mutilating animals and left a strong smell of sulfur wherever it went.
0: Sulfur?
1: To the point of nauseating media photographers and policemen, civil defense workers. Then it sort of just petered out. And researcher Willie Duran, who's down in Puerto Rico, tells me that, yes, they keep on getting cases, the mutilations are still happening, but the creature has not been seen again.
0: Hmm.
1: Just its handiwork.
0: What does that suggest?
1: To my mind, as I said, we go right back to the paranormal thing. These creatures tend to just either stop abruptly or peter out after a while. Or perhaps just reduce their level of activity to a maintenance level in which a number of animals are killed here and there. Little calling cards are left. If you recall when we started the show, I was telling you back in 1991, you already had reports of, let's say, a dozen goats being killed, 50 rabbits here, 50 ducks there.
0: Right.
1: And yet it never transcended to anything greater than that until 1995. So perhaps there's always a low level of animal mutilations going on. And that it simply reverted to this, what would you call it?
0: It's not unreasonable because, Scott, have you followed the way the Ebola virus operates? It suddenly emerges, good word, and kills a town, a city, an area, and then dies off, not to be heard from again, until the next outbreak. Kind of weird, huh?
1: It certainly is. It also has apparently a little refractory period of its own.
0: Exactly. And one can only imagine that it sits there and it waits for some contact by humans, or it becomes active in its own way at a certain point. We have no way of knowing about Ebola and why it comes and why it goes any more than we do the chupacabra.
1: And I think you can also, it does point to the cyclical nature. As if you go back to the Mocha Vampire, how it appeared, how then it disappeared. We have chupacabras now in the mid-90s. Perhaps in the 2016s or thereabout, we're going to get another major outbreak of sightings, if it does seem to follow this pattern. It's certainly animal mutilations at large. I know that Linda Howe has written about this at length.
0: Mm-hmm.
1: Do follow a cyclical pattern over the decades. Outbursts throughout the world, repeating themselves in different countries, as if following a rotation of some sort.
0: Well, there is Santeria. Now, a lot of people say you can attribute these mutilations to devil worship of one sort or another. What do you say?
1: I say we cannot discount that possibility at all. Certainly, I know that one of the big concerns in Mexico, at least his concern was voiced by the director of the Chapultepec Zoo in Mexico City, was not as much that the chupacabras itself would attack their animals, but that certainly ritual worshippers would try to perform similar rites on zoo animals. And the zoo director pointed to a biblical passage in which a certain instrument is used, which produces a wound that could be quite similar to what chupacabras does. I can't recall exactly what her words were, but they were to that effect.
0: Well, so that is possible. In other words, there is a scientific way to do what this animal is said to do.
1: There certainly is. The healthiest thing to do is just consider every single alternative that's being postulated without subscribing to any particular one, because we may be wrong in the end, logically.
0: You remember you were joking a little while ago about the chupacabra not going after human beings because our blood might be too toxic for them?
1: That's correct, yes.
0: Is it not also possible that same toxic level might be producing these aberrations?
1: Well, if we're going to move into the realm of toxins, then we should also talk about radiation.
0: Sure.
1: The chupacabras has left a considerable radiation signature.
0: Uh-huh.
1: In Puerto Rico and in Guatemala.
0: Now, the first time I've heard this.
1: Well, this is, I guess, some information that I just acquired in recent months. Apparently, back in 95, during the Orocovi stage of chupacabras activity, civil defense workers were finding readings in excess of background radiation, which I believe is 10 rads, or 10 millirads, I'm not exactly sure of the measurement. And it was enough to prompt civil defense workers to say, let's get out of here, the situation is getting ugly.
0: Really?
1: However, they were quite remiss in not telling the farmers, you know, do not approach this animal, it's radioactive. Or it has been irradiated in some way, shape, or form. Now, Oscar Padilla in Guatemala, his research also turned up this radiation signature as left behind by this creature. And if we want to invoke, I guess, the paranormal again, or the interdimensional theory, rather, you have a theory posited by John Keel in 1978 in his book, The Eighth Tower, in which he says that these manifestations perhaps require a heavier element when they manifest in our dimension, and they choose a dense radioactive material, perhaps even plutonium. And as they break down from being in our own reality, they disintegrate and eventually do disappear. But they leave a considerable amount of radiation as they move along. Certainly, one of the main complaints voiced by stateside researchers was a lack of strong scientific information, let's say radiation readings, soil samples, blood samples, hair samples. And now we're getting information that, yes, indeed, there were Geiger counter readings. Yes, indeed, there were soil samples. Mm-hmm. Yes, you had people in Central America also conducting these things. But due to the fact that Latin America has gotten this terrible rap as the place where people have heads growing out from under their arms over the years, anything coming from south of the border seems to be cast aside, ridiculed, or just plain ignored.
0: There was a period of time, though, when people here stopped laughing, at least in the Southwest, because we began to experience mutilations that, in fact, had sightings of the chupacabra ourselves, some in California, New Mexico, Arizona, these areas. And so the laughter quieted down for quite a while. People didn't know what to make of it. But then that abated.
1: Well, that's certainly the healthy response. I think once people have been subjected to the phenomenon or know people who've suffered losses on account of it or may have had, even had sightings.
0: Americans really don't know. The truth of the matter is that when you go down into Mexico, the chupacabra is not at all treated the way it is here. We laugh, we joke, we make songs like the one I played, we make T-shirts and all the rest of it, and for that matter, some of that may be going on in Mexico, but the average Mexican is not humored at all by these stories, are they?
1: No, simply because of the periodicity of these things. These things have happened before, they've always happened. Certainly a country like Mexico has had this centuries-old tradition about shapeshifters,
0: elementals,
1: the Nahuales, as they're called, this is not a laughing matter. People have always feared the village sorcerer, the village witch, mm-hmm. the person who can quote-unquote shed their skin and assume an animal form. So we can dismiss these things as folklore or just something for the anthropologist to write his PhD dissertation on. But this is something that people have always considered part and parcel of their reality. And in fact, this is something that Spanish investigator Salvador Clixedo has said for years. We have so many words in the vocabulary of every single country for elves, fairies, pixies, vampires, etc. So many words for creatures that ostensibly do not exist in every single language that it does make one wonder why we have all these words for things that are often dismissed as childish or just being the product of fantasy or what have you.
0: I remember when I was a kid, I thought there was a monster in the closet, and I still keep my closet door closed at night before I go to sleep because of that, Scott. Dumb, huh? That's a carryover from childhood. I still don't like open closets because I know there are things in there. And so one other possibility that I've always wondered about is the monster from the id. In other words, the possibility that we create our own monsters, or that it is possible. We know so little about the human brain. It is so powerful, it can do so many things that we don't know about, that is it not possible that, in effect, we create them ourselves?
1: Now, that's probably the most fascinating aspect of the phenomenon. Are we developing, let's say, the ability that the Tibetan monks allegedly have of creating tulpas, thought forms,
0: Yes.
1: Which are quite solid and can respond, can interact with physical creatures and leave an impression on the physical world around them.
0: Exactly.
1: That is a fascinating possibility. However, you can't tell a farmer that an archetype or creature from the id just punched a hole in one of its animals. So that's a very hard one to get people to accept or even consider. But it's truly fascinating. If, as a society, we're now creating our own, very much like, and I hate to invoke science fiction, but the classic film Forbidden Planet, where a machine for generating creatures of the id was part of the plot of the movie.
0: Well, as I recall, the machine supplied the nearly endless amount of power that allowed the creation and maintenance of this creature, but it only supplied the power. It was the evil mind, you recall, of the man who lived on the planet, who was, in effect, creating this horrid monster.
1: Exactly, exactly. As I said, we cannot rule any possibility out at the moment. No matter how enticing some of these theories might seem, we should just keep an open mind.
0: All right. Well, what I'm going to do is open some phone lines and let people ask you questions. How about
1: very
0: that?
1: Very good. I'd be
0: all
1: delighted.
0: Right. All right, good. That's coming up next. Now, as you may have noted, we began early tonight, as we will every night from now on, at 10 o'clock Pacific, 1 a.m. Eastern. Scott Corrales is my guest. His book is Chupacabras and Other Mysteries. And indeed, mysteries they are. If you have questions, we're going to open the lines coming next.
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1: My guest is Scott Corrales. He's talking about the Chupacabra. Not many people do, publicly. He's talking about that and other mysteries. That would be the title of his book coming out shortly. We'll get to him and your questions about these strange creatures, not limited to the Chupacabra by any means, in a moment.
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0: here we go. My guest is Scott Corrales. We're talking about the chupacabra. Very, very ugly creature indeed, and other similar mysteries. And as we go back to him and your calls in a second, I got this fax from Randy. Art, what is going on? There have been 5 tornadoes in Oklahoma City, winds to 75 miles an hour here in Arkansas, and 2 more tornadoes in Texas. The weather is not the same anymore. Well, of course, Randy, I agree with you. Now, there have always been tornadoes in Oklahoma. That is not unusual. But there is no question about the fact that our weather is changing and quickening, if you will. That's the title of my book, of course. Plug, plug. I'll tell you how to get it after a while here. I would like to ask you about that, Scott. There is something going on, some environmental change going on, that is reflected not just by the possible presence of chupacabras and whatever else, but there's a larger thing going on, a change, basic profound change in our weather, in our environment. New diseases are popping up, things that are killing fish off the East Coast. The Antarctic ice shelf, one of them getting ready to drop off into the water. A lot of very unusual environmental things, ozone depletion, the rest of it, all going on at once. And it all seems to be quickening. Is it possible that these strange creatures are some kind of product of this change?
1: That certainly has always come to mind. I mean, we seem to be having all the signs of the times. Not only applicable to Judeo-Christian religion, but to other millennial religions as well. Certainly, people who, let's say, read the Book of Revelation, etc., have drawn parameters between what was going to happen, strange creatures being seen, etc. And there's certainly the possibility that this could also be chupacabras and Bigfoot-like creatures and your pterodactyls that manifest every so often could be part of this.
0: All right, let's go to the phones. First time caller line, you are on the air with my guest, Scott.
2: I just wanted to ask him, what does he think, like, what bothers me about this, like that thing and Bigfoot and whatnot, is that they seem to cough up here and then suddenly they're in California and
0: that's right,
2: somewhere else and here or there. I was just wondering, how much do you think it might be people propagating a legend?
0: A legend, all right. Where are you, by the way?
2: I'm in Edmonton, Alberta, Art. I'm listening to you out of Como.
0: All right, aside from my discussions on the air about the chupacabra and these other things, have you heard about them otherwise?
2: Yeah, up here at in British Columbia and that.
1: I think what people are hearing on the media and the press is usually the humorous, the dismissive stories, which in no way would lead people to begin conducting hoaxes on their own. Aside from the photo hoaxes, which are ubiquitous in, you know, these days of all kinds of scanning technology in the home and all these things, there have been no hoaxes. You certainly have had a lot of colorful characters, like the psychic I mentioned earlier in the show, dropping their 2 cents and saying that they're from this planet, that planet, they will not eat, drink human blood, etc. But outright hoaxes, I don't believe we've had any thus far.
0: Okay, all right. Wild card line, you're on the air with Scott Corrales. Hi.
3: Yeah, Art?
0: Yes.
3: Oh, okay, yeah. I'm calling from Reading. That last fellow that talked from British Columbia?
0: Yes.
3: I can take it down a little bit further south. I used to live with the Quileute Indians in Forks, Washington.
0: Yes.
3: I'm a trucker, and I hauled their fish. They're a fishing village. And I asked one time about Bigfoot down in that area, and they said, yeah, we have sightings all the time, but we just don't noise it around. We're tired of being laughed at.
0: Right.
3: Well, I have an incident to relate to you. The reservation cop and I were pretty good friends. And the night before all of this, the big happening, they had gone to dinner, the Coast Guard commander and his wife, and Joe and his wife, the reservation cop, of course. And coming back that night about 9:30, There's a hard right-hand turn into the reservation on a little one-and-a-half-lane blacktop road, and this big hairy critter ran across the road. Joe got him in his spotlight, stopped his car. He was in his prowl car, and he stepped back to the pickup behind him, which was a Coast Guard pickup, and he asked the guy in the pickup, did you see anything? He says, well, I can't really be sure. So they let it go. The next morning, two little kids were playing on a bend in the river where it took its last turn before it went out to the ocean. And they were throwing rocks at some big critter across in the bushes across the river. It was quite a ways. The rocks never got to him. And the big guy, he'd kind of half-heartedly throw one back.
0: Hmm.
3: But he was on a spot of ground that was bordered on one side by the blacktop road to a public parking area to go to the beach, which was a reservation border. The beach access was public land. And then the river divided the public land from the reservation. Well, here came a car. The big guy heard it, he stood up, and these two little kids, the next thing Joe knows, he's got them in his office, and they're practically incoherent. And he related this to me. I didn't see it firsthand, of course, and that's when I began asking around about, they call them Sasquatch up there.
0: Right.
3: And all over the Northwest, you hear the same thing from the local folks up there, that they have sightings all the time.
0: Well, I've got an idea. Let us ask our guest. Scott, we've got a lot of Bigfoot sightings in the Northwest. Are there sightings in Mexico, in Spanish lands, around the world, for that matter, of what we call Bigfoot?
1: Yes, we certainly do. In fact, one of the chapters of Chupacabras and Other Mysteries is devoted to that subject. You have the Sasquatch-like creature called the Ucumarsupay, which is in the Andes between Chile and Argentina.
0: What is that? How do they describe it?
1: They describe it as a simian, 8-foot-tall, hairy creature. It's also in the mythology of the area. People feel that it's a gentle giant, just as Pacific people in the Pacific Northwest feel about Bigfoot. And certainly there has been evidence gathered by zoologists over the years that such a creature does exist at the higher reaches of the Andes. If you move into Amazonia in Brazil, you start getting reports of gigantic simians or humanoids, pre-human creatures, which could also be part of the Bigfoot tradition.
0: Mm-hmm.
1: Puerto Rico, as I said, has had reports of the Comecogollos since the 80s, or out of the 70s, actually. Mexico has also had... This is interesting about Mexico, is its two mountain chains, the Sierra Madre, both on the east and the west, are very poorly explored mountains. And people are quite proud of the fact, actually, that these mountains have never been explored.
0: In other words, there are areas, you're telling me, where man really has never gone in Mexico?
1: That's absolutely correct. And people consider it a point of pride that these things have never been properly investigated. And certainly, creatures like that could be living in there. If you move into Central America, you have a smaller simian creature, the Sisamite, which is in Belize in Honduras. So, yes, you do have this tradition of Sasquatch-like creatures spreading all the way down to South America. Certainly, there's a Bigfoot of the Pyrenees between France and Spain. So, is this simply a creature that chooses mountains as its habitat?
0: I don't know. Gee whiz, God, I thought every square inch of everywhere had been tromped upon by man.
1: That is, I think we all think that. I think it was the late Ivan Sanderson who pointed out to the fact that cartographers, map makers play fast and loose with the data they have at hand. They'll cover an area, so many grids from the air. They'll send someone in there to take a couple of measurements, but no one will ever go into the heart of things.
0: So there's lots of land that man has not yet walked upon, and who knows what might be there.
1: Precisely.
0: Okay. East of the Rockies, you're on the air with Scott Corrales. Hi.
4: Hi, my name is Ramona.
0: Ramona.
4: Uh-huh.
0: Nice name.
4: I know. It's your wife's name, too.
0: Yes, it is.
4: Yeah, I've been listening to you. I'm very concerned, and I'm interested in Scott's, what he's talking about, because I have seen, they've had several features on different television shows about this, and they have shown, tried to show pictures of what this Tutatana looks like.
0: Chupacabra. And
4: yeah.
0: And by the way, Scott, is that right? They have a drawing that is pretty well universally accepted. It's what this lady is talking about, of what the Chupacabra looks like.
1: That's correct. That would be Jorge Martin's drawing that he did back in 1995.
0: Is that the best?
1: that seems to be the one closest to the truth, to the actual description rather than the truth. I've seen a number of drawings of the creature.
0: Well,
1: and I've seen the numbers held up to number of witnesses. They say, no, the closest one seems to be the original drawing.
4: Because they look almost like, you know, like the aliens. And as you were talking before about all the different storms and the activities and the different tornadoes and stuff, I'm from Westfield, Massachusetts, believe it or not.
0: Okay.
4: I don't know if you know where that is.
0: I don't, but that's okay.
4: You ever hear of Hartford?
0: Of course. Oh, of course.
4: Okay, it's on the other side of Springfield.
0: Okay.
4: Yeah, it's right. It's not too far from the Berkshires.
0: Okay.
4: And every now and then, I know you. I've heard you hear about sightings of UFOs and stuff. I have actually seen sightings of strange lights, too. But the thing that gets me about this is it seems to me that you did have a subject one time about the mutating frogs.
0: Oh, yes.
4: And I'm wondering if these could be possibility of mutation.
0: Oh, there's absolutely no question about it. Thank you. That's what I was talking about earlier, what I call the quickening. One aspect of it is the environmental changes. We have frogs that are mutating, extra legs. I've got a photograph of a frog with an eye in its throat. In some areas of the upper Midwest now, they cannot find normal frogs. They're nearly all mutated. We've got single-celled and simple creatures in the Antarctic now being so affected that they have detected genetic change in the DNA strand. There's some pretty strange stuff going on. So that an animal like this could be produced by changes that are naturally or not so naturally occurring on Earth, not a surprise, huh, Scott?
1: Not at all, certainly. I don't know of any creature, however, that leaves a radiation signature that's above background radiation. So my contention would be that, well, it's possible that it could be a genetic mutation.
0: Well, yes, but radiation may have had something to do with its creation.
1: You can't put that that possibility aside either, no, you certainly can't. Nonetheless, I tend to incline to the fact that if it's leaving that kind of radiation amount, you're dealing with something completely beyond the pale.
0: West of the Rockies, you're on the air with Scott Corrales. Hi.
5: This is Fritz from Phoenix.
0: Hi, Fritz.
5: I have been following the Chupacabra mystery with great interest for the last 3 years. It made the headlines, I would say, even in the mainstream media.
0: Right.
5: So fast, of course, Art, you had a lot to do with your program to give it the exposure. And that's, of course, positive because the world would never know. It took Bigfoot 30 years to go up front, and here the Chupacabra comes in 3 years so fast. Now, I myself going through the process of elimination, but it's very difficult from the living room to do that. Now, it seems, in my opinion, there's definitely an intelligence dropping the Chupacabra from country to country. And I want to ask Scott, the question is, how is it possible that it can be dropped? Is there any evidence now, video? I mean, a lot of people have video cameras nowadays. Is there a possibility to set a ring of watches out with video cameras to see how this mystery moves around? And if there's a connection with UFO, because everything points to it, but of course that's just speculation.
1: You know, I believe that in January of 96, there was a project set up in Puerto Rico to somehow involve a network of night vision equipment and camcorders to be triggered at a certain time. And I'm not sure what the outcome of that project was, but certainly efforts have been made in that direction. Now, however, one of the main complaints, though, that's been echoed, I think, since the situation started, is why don't people have more of the camcorders in Puerto Rico, et cetera? And I think the main contention here is, yes, people have as much access to still cameras, camcorders, what have you, but it's not a shutterbug society.
0: Well, listen, whether it is or not, let me tell you something. I have now seen two UFOs. Both times, I kicked myself silly after seeing the things. One, particularly, not very long ago here at home, I could have run in and grabbed my 8mm, which had a good zoom on it, and it didn't occur to me. You know why? Because when you're in the middle of something like that, you're absolutely frozen. And as much as a disc in the sky froze me, Scott, I can only imagine that to see something like the Chupacabra, not only would you be, it would be fight or flight time, or you'd be frozen in place with victim tattooed on your forehead. It's hard to know which, but you'd be not inclined to reach for a camera.
1: Exactly. I would second that motion, certainly.
0: And only people who have seen something like this and understand the way it immobilizes you can understand why there are not a lot of photographs taken.
1: However, the contention keeps on, it arises every time. Why are there no photos? Why do we keep on having drawings and artists' renderings? Why aren't there any photos? What about Mexico? What about this? What about here? What about there? And all we can produce is, let's say, in the cold light of day, it's handiwork. We keep on seeing the dead animals. Yet, perhaps someday, one of these camera arrays will work and deliver us images, hopefully video footage as opposed to still footage of the creature carrying out its actions.
0: Well, suppose they were to set up night vision equipment and video recorders and all the rest of it and cameras, and they actually caught an image of one of these. How do you think that would affect society, particularly Spanish society?
1: I think Spanish society would be simply, yes, we told you so, here it is. The United States' reaction would just be, well, it's a hoax, obviously that's a man in a suit, it's some sort of virtual reality,
0: right,
1: and computer generated, so you could never convince the skeptics or the scientific community who has, they have PhDs writing on this, to...
0: So a photograph is not going to really be sufficient for all these, I'll put it in quotes, civilized people up north here.
1: No, a photograph is going to sell a lot of newspapers and a lot of magazine articles, but it's not going to convince anyone.
0: You're quite correct. They're going to say it is somebody in a suit, or they're going to say it is a photographic manipulation. And frankly, that's true of any photograph of any unusual phenomena, from ghosts to UFOs to photographs of creatures and all the rest of it. We have come into an age where nobody is going to believe a damn thing, photograph or not. So, next question. With regard to Bigfoot, there is a reputable scientist in the Northwest who says the first Bigfoot that we can kill, we should kill. And then there should be the death penalty for anybody who would kill a second one. In other words, he's saying, in effect, we want one so that we know we've got this creature. We put it on the endangered species list. We examine it, we dissect it, we cut it into little pieces and find out what makes it tick, and then we kill no more.
1: I've heard that contention, and certainly you have the argument that until you kill one, no one will know that it's real. You have the opposing view, which is, if we're talking about a sentient creature,
0: yes,
1: in any way, shape, or form.
0: Yes.
1: We're killing one of our relatives, in fact, one of our primate relatives.
0: Uh-huh. So what would you say, of those two views, which one would you embrace?
1: that's between the pit and the pendulum there.
0: Yes.
1: I would have to advocate perhaps the actual downing of a Bigfoot, having to kill one.
0: Take one down.
1: To be able to just prove to the world, scientific community and the media at large, yes, it does exist, and I think this, the same would apply to any abnormal creature.
0: So take one down, prove it exists, and then what? Add it to the endangered species list, or begin to worry about the future of humanity generally?
1: It's a consolation prize to add it to the endangered species list. It doesn't do it any good, though.
0: All right, Scott, hold on. We'll do one more hour. Phones are going nuts here, so stand by. Scott Corrales is my guest. He has the background and has done the research on the Chupacabra and other similar mysteries. So if you have questions about these weird creatures, and I guess in a way it also involves Bigfoot, and this whole range of creatures that seem to come and go in a most horrific way, here we are.
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1: My guest is Scott Corrales. He has authored a book called Chupacabras and Other Mysteries. He knows about such things. His background includes such things. He has investigated for years monsters, things you would not want to meet in the middle of the night. Things that sound like this. We'll get back to them in a moment.
0: Coast AM is happy to announce that our website is now optimized for mobile device users, specifically for the iPhone and Android platforms. 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
2: I am now convinced that people who listen to this program have an even higher IQ. They truly want knowledge because they are different than most people.
3: And they are the people that have left themselves open. They don't put blinkers on. They are looking for information, and this is where they find it. So once again, I've got to compliment you for bringing this kind of programming to the masses, and that's a beautiful thing.
0: Now we take you back to the night of June 16th, 1997, on Art Bell, Somewhere in Time.

0: now back to Scott Carella. Scott has been investigating things like the Chupacabra and other monster mysteries for many, many years. And so if you have any questions, come now. Scott, are you there?
1: I certainly am.
0: All right. We'll do one more hour, and lots of people apparently want to talk about this. So to the phones. First time caller line, you're on the air with Scott Corrales. Hi.
2: Hi, Art.
0: Hi.
2: Love your show.
0: Thank you. Where are you?
2: Fallsview, West Virginia.
0: All right.
2: It's in the panhandle.
0: Right.
2: Okay. First thing I'd like to say, I love your site. It's the top bookmark on my account.
0: All right. Yes, it's a good website.
2: Yeah.
0: Thank you.
2: I'm talking to my parents about getting web TV, too.
0: Good for you.
2: Okay. My question is, where in the United States has these been cited? Have these been cited? I mean, as far as up, you know, how far up have they been cited in the United States?
1: That's a very good question.
0: When you say, well, let's qualify they. What do you mean by they? Chupacabras.
2: Chupacabras. Yeah.
0: Chupacabras. All right.
1: Right. I thought that was going to be easy, but for the caller meant, having the mutilations. Then the Hialeah area.
0: As a matter of fact, may I stop you, Scott, and then you can answer the rest of the question. There was an animal that attacked a car north of Miami somewhere, and it put actual deep scratches in the bumper of the car. Did you hear about that?
1: I certainly did. That was researched by Dr. Virgilio Sanchez, whose little book on the Chupacabras in Florida has just come out. It moved north, then it moved west from Florida. We could started getting the sightings in Texas, then New Mexico, Arizona, California. Finally, it moved as far north as Oregon, as far as I know. However, it never moved farther north on the eastern seaboard. The phenomenon then quickly moved overseas to thrill, no doubt, people in Spain and in Portugal. And it kept on moving south into South America, but no reliable information is available from either Colombia or Venezuela.
0: Well, there are those who would be suspicious that the Chupacabra, other than its brief sojourn into the States, is seen mainly in Spanish-speaking areas.
1: That has often been remarked. Is this just a...
0: Spanish phenomenon.
1: A figment of the Spanish, Hispanic-American mentality, or
0: right,
1: something prone to Spanish-speaking populations? I don't think so. I think it's an equal opportunity phenomenon. I think if you happen to be in an area where it's taking place, you stand a good chance of seeing it.
0: Ethnicity
1: notwithstanding.
0: Okay, but is there any cultural propensity that you could explain that would begin to enter that area, saying, well, it is mainly a Spanish kind of thing?
1: You could say that, yes, as we mentioned earlier in the show, that there is a greater acceptance of the paranormal, the supernatural, in Latin society, perhaps because of an African influence to deal with as well, and that's the supernatural is certainly a West African thing.
0: Well, we know that UFO sightings are so common in Mexico City that people have begun to take them for granted and just sort of going, oh, there's another one.
1: See, that was a case when I lived there in the 70s. We had our own equivalent down there of the 1973 Year of the Humanoids we were having in the States. And it got to the point where UFOs were simply a matter of curiosity more than anything, a matter of admiration. People stopped paying attention and said, well, yes, these things are real, and they may be from another planet, from another dimension, and you'll know.
0: All right. Wild card line, you're on the air with Scott Corrales. Hi.
3: Yeah, hi, Art. Hi, Scott.
1: Hello.
0: Where are you, sir?
3: St. Louis, Missouri.
0: Okay.
3: Kind of the heart of Bigfoot country.
1: It sure is.
3: Yeah, I was wondering, St. Louis is a place that's building out, and as our community kind of branches out into what used to be wooded areas, have there been any reports of a Bigfoot, like, wandering through a subdivision?
1: I recall back in the 70s there were
3: stories
1: in Florida.
3: Oh, really?
1: In Hialeah. I remember that it was seen parading through the backyards. Lauren Coleman, who researched that information.
0: It is interesting as we move into areas that we have not been in before. For example, in South America, it is said you can see the fires in the rainforests as we burn them down. From space, they are so severe. And so we're constantly moving man into areas where man has never been before, and maybe in a lot of areas, as you pointed out earlier, where man has never walked before. So should we be surprised that we see things that man has never seen before?
1: Well, we know that when we stir up ecosystems that have never been disturbed, we come up with things like the Ebola virus and Lassa fever and all these other strange viruses,
0: exactly,
1: which we have no immunity, resistance, certainly.
0: Exactly. There is a new virus off the coast, the East Coast now, of America. As a matter of fact, I've got another report on it this morning. And what it does is it goes to the bottom of fresh or salt water, and it waits. And when enough toxins enter the water, it is activated. And it begins killing fish first. And then it begins making people sick. And it's one of those things that you might speculate has always been there, but, you know, the conditions were not quite right for it to flourish. But the minute the right toxins get in the water, suddenly it's activated. And there it is.
1: It serves as a catalyst, then, to bring these things
0: a out. A catalyst. Ah, thank you. That's the word. East of the Rockies, you're on the air with Scott Corrales. Hi. Hello there. Going once, going twice. Go on. West of the Rockies, you're on the air. Hi.
4: Hello.
0: Hello.
4: Yeah, this is Chris. I'm calling from Tacoma.
0: Hi, Chris.
4: Yeah, first, I had a couple questions and then one short comment, but I was just wondering, I was curious, how many years does the chupacabra go back to?
0: Good question.
1: The chupacabras is a recent phenomenon in the incarnation to which it's been it's been known. It's from 1995. If you go back to the 70s, you'll see similar activity, but there was no creature ever associated with it.
4: Because I was wondering as far as reproduction, because I get the impression that when the Sasquatch and the Chupacabra is being talked about, it's talked about singly, like a Chupacabra or a Sasquatch, and I was wondering, they must be reproducing, or at some point, what would their lifespan be? I mean, they would either have to die off like anything.
0: Well, that's actually, you know, we've been talking about that. In other words, have you noticed they appear, they are a problem, and then they are gone again for a while. Now, I'm not sure what that suggests, but I understand where you're coming from with your question. And I think the last thing we would want is for these things to begin to reproduce in a prolific manner.
1: That is certainly undesirable. Chupacabras has been seen in groups of three or four and certain parts of Puerto Rico. So we know there's a plurality of beings as opposed to a single one that appears in different locations. Whether it's a natural creature, I doubt that any natural creature emits a smell akin to battery acid.
0: Battery acid.
1: Battery acid has been mentioned. Malathion, the pesticide, has been mentioned.
0: Mm-hmm.
1: Strong, acrid chemical odors are left behind by this creature.
0: Well, if I were to see three chupacabras, there would be nothing further to worry about for me because I'd faint. And then they'd have their way with me, I suppose. First time caller line, you're on the air with Scott Corrales. Hi.
5: Hi, Art. This is Carolyn in Seattle.
0: Hi.
5: My question fits into the realm of other kind of mysteries.
0: Okay.
5: I wanted to ask Scott if he knew whether or not he heard anything about people with, this is my situation, waking up in the morning with different kinds of brands. My children call them brandings. They're like shapes of squares, circles, triangles, and they're...
0: On your body?
5: Yes. From anywhere on my back to my neck, and they last for about 3 months. They're completely numb. They look like they are raised marks that look like they've been severe burns, and they have deep bruises in the center.
0: Wow.
5: And there's no feeling at all to these areas.
0: In other words, there is the possibility you have been attacked by something in
5: the
0: night.
5: You know, right. The first time I saw this, I have a king-size waterbed. I came in my room. I just tore my bed to pieces trying to find what I had slept on.
0: Thank you.
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1: Place where I'm wondering if Scott has been aware of anyone else. Okay.
2: All right, good question. It comes under the area of other mysteries for sure. Scott?
3: I really wish I could be more helpful. This sounds like a very, very serious matter. It would fall more into the realm of poltergeists, poltergeistic phenomena where welts are left on the skin, impressions left on the skin, or what is now being covered under abduction studies.
1: Well, you know, I did call Peter Davenport here in Seattle, and he put me in touch with a doctor here who does this as a side kind of thing. He has very limited time that he can invest in this. And so he asked me to keep a journal for a year.
2: Keep a journal?
1: Yeah, pictures and journals. What happens is in the mornings, I started noticing a pattern. I call it... It's difficult for me to talk about this because I really haven't.
2: No, I understand. Listen, I'll tell you what. Have you also been taking photographs?
1: Yes.
2: You have?
1: Yes. The triangles are very, very clear and specific. The squares are very, very clear. The circles are very clear for about a month. And then they start fading away.
2: All right, no, I think I've got the picture. What I'm asking is, don't send me originals, but could you send some photographs?
1: I could. Yes, I could. The thing that I've gotten, I haven't even paid very much attention. I've got one now that faded about 3 weeks ago, lasted about 3 to 4 months. And as they fade, they break up into patterns of circles. But, you know, even after they fade, I still have numbness there. All over my back, I have numb places.
2: All right. I would very much like to see some photographs.
1: Yes, okay.
2: Send them to me, all right?
1: All right.
2: All right, thank you.
3: And best of luck.
2: Best of luck indeed. Wow. East of the Rockies, you are on the air with Scott Corrales. Hi.
4: Yes, good morning, Art. Good morning, Scott.
3: Good morning.
4: Let me just say, first of all, Art, you have some very interesting topics. And I drive truck at night, and you definitely keep me looking over my shoulder with some of your topics.
2: This time. Ought to do it. Yes, where are you, by the way?
4: I'm in Mendota, Illinois, currently making a stop in the town here.
2: Okay.
4: You know, you talk a lot about, we got on the subject earlier, you guys were talking a little bit about aliens, possibilities of cover-ups with the government and not letting people possibly know about them. Scott, do you ever have the fear, all the work and the effort and the time that you put into this, that if one is ever found alive or dead, that there's a possibility that, you know, nobody could ever know about this and it would take years to unravel, so to speak, as the UFOs have come along in that?
2: It's a good point. In other words, let's say we find a body or we have found one. Or let's say that we have captured one alive. Isn't it probable, Scott, that the military would descend, they would take the creature, it would disappear to Wright Patterson Air Force Base or someplace or another, and we would never see it?
3: Almost certainly. But I'd like to... The way I see UFO research right now, and particularly the work that I've compiled on what's going on in Latin America, we seem to be gathering evidence, all our research, all our material... for the benefit of future generations who will perhaps be in a better position to understand the phenomenon. Much like electricity was of no use to Benjamin Franklin. He was fooling around with the concept. It would have to wait another century before it was useful to someone. And I think that's the thing with ufology. We are creating the reference books that our great-great-great-grandchildren will look back to for the early information on the phenomenon when they're in a position to solve the mystery. So I think even if a body were discovered and the information were concealed, somehow those government reports would eventually surface in the future. And it's a phenomenon that's going to be for the benefit of future generations. It's very important that we document everything, we preserve all the information we have to that end.
2: All right. East of the Rockies, you're on the air with Scott Corrales. Hi.
5: How you doing, Art? My name is Steven. I'm calling from Chicago.
2: Hi, Steven.
5: One of the questions I'd like to ask Scott is, and this is something that you've been talking about a lot with your quickening. It's, are these animals, like the chupacabra, the Sasquatch, are they simply animals that have already been here for eons?

0: friends.
1: Right.
0: And that because we're simply going into their territory, that we're seeing them more often.
2: It's highly unlikely. But we cannot dismiss the possibility that as we move into virgin forest areas in our search for minerals and other resources, we're drilling deep into the earth, we're going into caves. It could be possible that these creatures form part of our physical reality. However, why do they leave these radiation signatures? Why do they emit these acrid chemical odors?
1: This is the first time I have ever heard about the radiation signatures. That's really weird.
2: It certainly is. It's very disturbing.
1: And then you mentioned one other thing, Scott, that caught my attention. You said we're drilling deeper into the earth. In fact, we are. And is it just possible that some of these creatures may be coming up from underground?
2: That notion has been set forth a couple of times. It's the alleging, well, a creature has luminous eyes, it could live underground.
1: Exactly.
2: What would it survive on living underground? Well, that's also open to speculation. But drilling ever deeper for more oil, for minerals, certainly Puerto Rico has supplies of copper and other valuable metals, and there's consideration that they're going to be exploited.
1: Mm-hmm.
2: Test pits could have been dug, and this thing could have come out.
1: Up and out. Boy. All right, Scott, stand by. We're going to take a break here at the bottom of the hour. Scott Corrales is my guest. His book, coming out shortly, is called Chupacabras and Other Mysteries.
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1: Chupacabras and Other Mysteries is the book. Scott Corrales is the author and the investigator. If you'd like to talk to him, that's what telephones are for. All busy at the moment, but get in as you can.
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2: You know, when I started doing this radio program, Jesse, half of the subjects I was really into, the paranormal, the unusual, ghosts, and things like that.
3: Yeah.
2: The conspiracy stories, you know, I was a little weary about these, other than the Kennedy assassination. And all of a sudden, I woke up. I simply woke up. Is that what happened with you too?
3: Yeah, that's when I really started to say, what is going on here? And I started to truly then investigate 9/11. And today, I don't believe the government story of 9/11. Here's the 3 options. Either we knew about it and allowed it to happen, or we knew about it and participated in it, or these were the dumbest buffoons that could have ever been in charge of our country, who could have all this pre-information. And I started to think they knew it was going to happen. They either are part of it or they allowed it to. There's no doubt in my mind.
0: Now we take you back to the night of June 16th, 1997, on Art Bell, Somewhere in Time.

0: All right, back now to Scott Corrales, who is in Pennsylvania, where it's getting very early in the morning, I guess.
1: That's right.
0: There are not many people like you, Scott. There's Linda Moulton Howe. She was hot on the track of the Chupacabra for a while. Who would you say are the top investigators in the area?
1: Well, Irv, I'd like to begin by saying you mentioned that I was the investigator. I'd like to see myself just as the chronicler. The credit for the investigation goes to the unsung researchers in Puerto Rico, like Federico Alvarez, Willie Duran, Jorge Martin, and people who just selflessly devoted themselves for months to going into these areas, talking to the witnesses,
0: exactly,
1: and ultimately to the witnesses themselves for coming forward.
0: Do they? All right, then here's a good question. Do the researchers come to similar conclusions? In other words, that there is something real here, that it is not a myth, that something really is killing these animals. Have they all come to the same conclusion, or do they vary?
1: They all agree on the reality of the phenomenon.
0: Uh-huh.
1: And by and large, they do agree on its origin. I think most of
0: Puerto Rico,
1: the Puerto Rican researchers believe that it's an extraterrestrial phenomenon in some way related to the strong presence of allegedly alien beings on the island. As I said, you could write an entire book.
0: Again, Scott, people used to, scoff a lot at this sort of thing, but here we have a survey done this last weekend by CNN and USA Today that shows that 8 out of 10 Americans believe the U.S. government is hiding information about contact with aliens. That's 8 out of 10. That's a higher percentage than support abortion, for example. As a matter of fact, 8 out of 10 is rarely taken as agreement. Well, I think we had it in the Gulf War, maybe. But Americans rarely agree to that percentage on anything. So I thought that was amazing. Wildcard Line, you're on the air with Scott Corrales. Hi.
2: Hi, I'm so excited to get on. Hi, Scott. This is
1: Hi, how are you doing?
2: Investigating the Chupacabras. I moved to Puerto Rico in 95, and the Chupacabras has been a part of my life. Not exactly personally, but, just being exposed to it, it's interesting that the indigenous people there had a myth of a bat-like creature that represented death, and it was called Ibiri. And also another thing geographically about the island is that it's just a great big catacomb. When I was there, I went to classes, and I did some cave exploring, and there's this one place called Camuy where there are 2,000 caves in the area, and only 200 have been explored.
1: Right.
2: And it's just a great big catacomb. Anything can be down there. And the fact that
1: you mentioned that, actually, very few people know about the Camuy cave systems. They're 40 kilometers long.
2: Yes, I've swum through a couple of those myself.
0: Hmm.
2: And I know that it could be anything out there. And I'm sure that these farmers are not killing off their goats. They're very expensive on the island. They wouldn't just be killing off their goats for no reason. Another thing is the UFO connection there, Arecibo's satellite sending out messages to aliens, waiting for an answer. Maybe we got one. And there's also a experimentation place there, a military animal experimentation place. And a lot of the people feel that there might be a connection there, some kind of genetic. Some people, have described it as a monkey, but I don't think we have blood-sucking monkeys that I know of. But, it's just, and the animals don't get rigor mortis after they're dead. They do not get rigor mortis. I mean, that's what I heard on the television over in Puerto Rico when I was there. And what's interesting is that, I went there and I came back. I took a Greyhound bus from Florida back all through the southern part of the country up to, and I live near Oregon now. This thing is like following me or something. It's kind of funny. Yeah, my kids love the story. My son has written a book about it, and it's a great mythology to know, but it's also very, very old. In the 70s and in the 50s, there were stories of, vampire creatures on the island. And it's part of the culture, really, a mythology. And it's really possible that these things could have come up from the center of the earth with so many caves that have not been explored there. And but the military thing and the alien thing, there's the Arecibo.
0: Well, it seems as though everybody, thank you, agrees they exist, and nobody agrees on where they come from, because we just don't know.
1: That remains the prize-winning question, where do they come from? But as the caller just pointed out, yes, the Taino Indians had a number of legends, certain creatures like the Maboya, I believe, is one of the entities. And yes, there's very much a folkloric background for some of these sightings, but Chupacabras itself appears to be a recent development, and I don't see it collected anywhere in the history books at any rate, not the ones that I've had access to.
0: Mm-hmm. All right. West of the Rockies, you're on the air with Scott Corrales. Hi.
3: Hi.
0: Where are you?
3: I'm in Montana, western Montana.
0: Well, all right.
3: And we've had Sasquatch sightings here, too. And I've been doing a lot of reading, and I've got a question, and it involves two areas. One is with the germs and the animals dying and so forth, and the other involves the sightings of the Sasquatch.
0: Yes.
3: Okay, dating back to World War One, there's been ongoing research to develop a germ or a bacterium or a toxin that would be extremely toxic. You couldn't kill it.
0: Okay.
3: And the United States and Great Britain, Germany, Japan, Russia are all involved in developing this thing.
0: Of course.
3: And they have done experimentation off of the East Coast that I'm aware of in the early 50s. And since then, the alligators and crocodiles down in Florida area, they've lost their ability to reproduce. So there's been sea animals and so forth all over on both coasts that have shown up dead. There's birds showing up dead.
0: I know.
3: Inland. And
0: I know. These are all environmental difficulties that are plaguing us. But I just had a thought, Scott. Let's say that something like the chupacabra is created in a laboratory.
1: Right.
0: If that's the case, it may be that we have created a new animal genetically. Maybe we have created something that has no natural way to live on this planet. In other words, it has no natural prey. It has no natural food. It has no natural way to reproduce. So it escapes from a lab. It does a lot of damage, and then it dies. Possible?
1: That's, of course, as long as we continue discussing the subject of genetics, certainly, and an escapee from a lab. However, there's been no huge manhunt for the creature that I can tell. Of course, there were rumors that the creature had, in fact, been captured by the civil defense in the early weeks of the phenomenon, the Puerto Rican stage of the phenomenon. But nothing ever came of that. It just remained hearsay, which unfortunately there's been too much of in the whole phenomenon, but that's what we're dealing with.
0: Well, as I said, if one were captured, I think it very unlikely the military would go and get it and take it away, and they would dissect it, trying to find out if it was alien or what it was, if they weren't the ones that created it.
1: And they're trying to see how it works, in fact.
0: That's exactly right, and cut it into little pieces, I'm sure. First-time caller line, you're on the air with Scott Corrales. Hi.
4: Hi, how you doing?
0: Okay, where are you?
4: I'm calling from Colorado.
0: Yes, sir.
4: Yes, a year ago I had met a gentleman that had came to Colorado at a UFO conference, and he had a lot of outstanding photographs. And he showed me a picture of what he said was a chupacabra.
0: And what did it look like?
4: It sort of looked like a bat. It was in mid-flight, and you could make out characteristics on its face. And I looked at a lot of the local drawings that people had that saying that claiming they were chupacabras, and some of the features didn't quite match up to what the...
0: Do you have a copy of this photograph?
4: I could call him and see if I could get permission to send it to you.
0: Would you do that?
4: Yes.
0: You know me in photographs of creatures.
4: You can make out details on it, and a lot of people have looked at it. And at the conference in Denver, a lot of people had looked at it and scrutinized it, but because of the detail, they seemed that it was very good.
0: All right.
4: I didn't question it in any way.
0: You know my address, right?
4: Yes.
0: All right. Send it to me immediately.
4: Okay, I certainly will.
0: All right, thank you. I post these things, and you never know what's fraudulent and what's real. But I put them up there, Scott, and I let people look at them and decide for themselves.
1: Well, it's fascinating. During the Mexican stage of the phenomenon, a couple of fishermen, I think, mutilated a cat or somehow cut it open to give it wings. And that was paraded in the Mexican newspapers of Chupacabras for a couple of weeks.
0: The winged cat.
1: That's right.
0: You know what? I think I saw a photograph of that thing.
1: It's been making the rounds still.
0: That's
1: a year later.
0: Horrible. That's horrible. They cut open a cat to give it wings?
1: It's astounding what will go on. But people will sometimes sink to Chupacabras like levels.
0: Ah, yes. East of the Rockies, you're on the air with Scott Corrales. Hello.
5: Yes, this is Chuck from Nashville, Tennessee.
0: Hi, Chuck.
5: I have an interesting story about a chupacabra and UFO connection.
0: All right.
5: A friend of mine and I had actually it was me that heard the newscast from a local TV station about a man who had had some sort of encounter. And at that particular time, I'd really just heard bits and pieces about the chupacabra.
0: Now wait a minute. Now I heard that. Was that near Nashville?
5: Yeah, it was in the Orlando community.
0: Yes.
5: Just outside of Springfield, Tennessee.
0: Yes. And
5: we investigated that before the MUFON organization showed up.
0: And what did you find?
5: Oh, very interesting. What really got my attention was the news media, local news media, had to rerun the story because the gentleman got a little upset because they portrayed him as the stereotypical good old boy.
0: Uh-huh.
5: Well, with his dog and such. The man had was a carpenter, and they lived out in the country. He had two small boys, and what was interesting is when we went out there, he started to go in the house because at that time he was being inundated. He had had a veterinarian to come out and check his dog, and the veterinarian had didn't make any comment about any marks. The marks that we saw on this particular dog were not that of an animal or a chupacabra, but at that time we didn't know what it was. He had described these strange lights and also had a UFO that was reported above him during this hysterical situation. My outtake on it after hearing this was that something was obviously looking at something or looking for something around where he lived. Now, he had also told us of all the small animals that his dogs had drug up, but had literally dried up. He called them dehydrated.
0: Mm.
5: And so, again, I didn't make the connection. It wasn't until a month later when we went back after MUFON showed up. Let me back up just a second. There were some tracks that he showed us under his deck. He lived in a trailer out in the country, and the field that he was back up against was just a great big soybean field.
0: Okay, what were the tracks?
5: The tracks, they were strange. As a matter of fact, we wanted to take a sample of them, and he told us not to because MUFON had contacted him and told him to leave everything as it was until they showed up. So we didn't bother it, but the tracks, this might sound strange, but it looked like, have you ever seen a chicken's track? Except this had webs between the toes. Bigger webs than a chicken would have. But it definitely was an imprint, and it was organic. I'm also a physician, and I'm using an alias for obvious reasons. And so having that interest in this, we went out there. I guess it was my first official UFO investigation that turned out to be a little stranger because, in fact, when we went back a month later, MUFON had interviewed his two sons. And the little boy, the smaller boy, had told the people that he had saw this creature up in a tree.
0: Uh-huh.
5: And again, I had not made the connection with the small animals, but we were more interested in the UFO sighting and some of the strange phenomena that centered around it. So when we heard MUFON had told the little boy that was a chupacabra, the way he described it. And this person was obviously in a situation he didn't want any more media on this because
0: his
5: first initial the local radio stations were making fun of him, and so we were genuine with him, and to this date I could go back out there and visit with him, but it's very interesting, and I thought maybe I'd shed that light on.
0: Well, why don't you do two things? One, why don't you put him in touch with me?
5: Sure,
0: because we don't laugh at people here.
5: Right, I understand that.
0: All right.
5: Well, I really appreciate your show, and I think you have some interesting concepts on that. My only thing is that whatever it was, after thinking about this from having been out there on two different occasions, is that it would take too much detail to go in to make this correlation. But from what I understood, and this is just an opinion, but it seemed like whatever had gotten loose out there and had been out there weeks before this sighting appeared, something had some way of tracking this animal. And it had to be something with a lot more technology than we have. And was, because after that incident, after the UFO incident, there were no more dead animals.
0: Maybe it came and collected whatever it was, Doctor. Thank you very much.
5: Thank you.
0: Take care. There you are, Scott.
1: That's a fascinating story. I'd never heard of that account.
0: Well, you know, what I found is, Scott, when you don't laugh at people, when you simply listen to them, they don't mind telling their story. But just about everybody minds being ridiculed, and they don't like it. And if you ridicule them, then they're just not ever going
1: to
0: tell you their story. Anyway, listen, Scott, your book, Chupacabras and Other Mysteries, is not yet available. So what can they do? Take pre-orders at this point?
1: The expected release date at the time is July 4th.
0: July 4th, a great day to release a book indeed. All right, my friend, I want to thank you for being here, and we will do it again sometime.
1: Thank you very much, Art. It's been my pleasure.
0: Scott, take care, and I hope you can get some sleep.
1: I'll try.
0: All right, thank you, and good night. That's Scott Corrales, and he knows about the Chupacabra and other such animals. Coming up next, Open Line Talk Radio. Unscreened, unplanned, and sometimes pretty weird.
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1: Top of the morning.
2: This is another one of those ones that have been running around in my head. And around and around and around. Why is that? How does music do that to a person? How does it do it?

0: actually, the music was much better than the movie. I'm going to touch on just a couple of things here, and then we're going to go to open lines. Over the weekend, CNN and the USA Today combined in their efforts, as they do many times, to do a poll. And the results of that poll, along with many other questions, were as follows. 64% of the American people, all of you, say aliens have contacted humans. Imagine that. 80% of all Americans. I said 80%. And we rarely ever agree, you know, in that percentile. 80% of all Americans say they believe the U.S. government is hiding information on alien contact. These are not small majorities. They're big ones. And my question is, why do you think such a large group of Americans believe in alien presence, in fact, in a greater percentage than they give their own government credibility? It's a pretty good question, isn't it? They believe more in aliens than they do in their own government. And then, of course, there is the one that I think most of the talk shows are probably talking about, and I will not ignore it. The president in San Diego made a speech in which he considered, it's interesting that he would consider it as opposed to doing it. It's like trying to run it up the flagpole or something. Considering an apology to black Americans for slavery. Now, the first question I have is why the president would consider publicly giving an apology. If you're going to do it, why not just do it? Is he just putting this out there, trying to see what we think of the idea? I suppose he conducts himself mostly by polling, doesn't he? So, obviously then, is it proper the president apologize for slavery? For our ancestors' misdoings, is it proper he would do that? Is there any good reason for him to do it? Now, there are a couple of ways of looking at race relations in America today. One of them is the inner cities, where they are arguably deteriorating, getting worse. And the other is non-inner city areas where relations probably are getting better. As a matter of fact, I think it was Cokie Roberts on the Sunday show said that interracial marriage is up 20% in the last 10 years. And I have always thought that eventually that will put an end to race difficulties because there will continue to be interracial marriage until finally we all end up being grays or something. You know, not black, not white, not red. With some Asian characteristics, we'll end up looking like grays with some Asian characteristics. What does that remind you of? So there is that.
1: Now we take you back to the night of June 16th, 1997, on Art Bell, Somewhere in Time.

0: I feel more people believe in aliens, true, than our government, because the aliens haven't lied to us as much as the government has. As far as President Clinton, or anybody for that matter, apologizing to blacks in America for slavery, I don't know too many people living today that had anything to do with it. So why should anybody living today have to apologize for it? It's too bad that there was slavery in the first place. But I'm sure not going to apologize for something I had nothing to do with. Nick in KSTP country. Yeah. I kind of understand that. I think that our president is just setting something up to be talked about, argued about, that will have no relevance for those who take the position Nick does, or that I do. And I'm not against it. Slavery was wrong. Everybody knows that. But what relevance is there? In what way will it improve anybody's life out there for a president to make an apology? By the way, while we're still at it, he won't even apologize to Paula Jones. West of the Rockies, you're on the air.
1: Hello.
0: Hello. Turn your radio off, please.
1: Okay, I'm sorry I'm not getting you on my radio right now.
0: You're not?
1: No, I'm not.
0: Well, there's then two reasons for you to have it off.
1: All right. I watch zombie movies, Italian zombie movies, and...
0: You watch Italian zombie movies?
1: Yeah, from the 70s. And I was wondering if, say there was a contagion or a disease now that was infecting people, killing them, the bodies, I don't know, they still had the disease when they were buried. And do you think that there's a possibility that any disease that was coming forth right now would in some kind of state of limbo, or I'm just wondering if there's a possibility that maybe these diseases could revive the person to come out of the ground.
0: Well, I would hope not. That would be the last thing I would want to see. You remember The Night of the Living Dead?
1: Yeah, that's one of my
0: probably memories. One of your favorite movies, right?
1: Dawn of the Dead, too. Yeah.
0: Dawn of the Dead. I hope not. I mean, but you never know. There might be some little something down there lying dormant, waiting for just the right pollutant to come along and marry it. And it would reanimate, a better term, the dead, and we would have, once again, zombies.
1: Wow.
0: Would you, if there were zombies, I take it from what you've just told me, you would be a fan.
1: I suppose it would probably,
0: you might even be a zombie groupie.
1: Maybe from a distance.
0: I remember, when I was young and the original movie came along, Night of the Living Dead, I thought that was one of the scariest movies I had ever seen in my whole life, and it gave me nightmares for I don't know how long.
1: Yeah.
0: It was horrible. The original one was actually more horrible than the redo, you know, where we had color graphic of people being dismembered. Oh, man, I remember that first one. Actually, even the advertisement for it on the radio, I don't know if those of you who are old enough to remember or not, but even the advertisement for Night of the Living Dead on the radio was really, really scary. Boy, that was scary. Whoa. Used to freak me out, but then again, I liked it too. So there he was, a fan of zombies. First time caller line, you're on the air. Hello.
2: Hi, Art.
0: Yes.
2: This is Jerry from Nashville. I'm a black person, and I've read Ghost Wolf's manuscript, and I think that probably what...
0: Would you turn your radio off, please?
2: I sure will.
0: Mm-hmm.
2: I think probably what he's... president is getting at is just sort of moving forward, recreating our thoughts throughout this manuscript. You know, he speaks of different meetings and...
0: Isn't that a beautiful manuscript?
2: Oh, it is. It is. It's just lovely. But I don't think... I certainly don't require an apology, but I just think that perhaps, I get the impression that we need to change the direction, and so we just need to start somewhere. You know, even with the Indians, just... the people that probably, the people that did this are not no longer here, but it's just a way of starting. You know, I'm on my prayer bones all the time, asking for forgiveness for anything I've done to people, you know. And
0: but everything, relate. In other words, every group has done something to another group. Blacks were here, and they helped, in many cases, fight against the Native Americans.
2: You are absolutely right. I mean, I think we all should be, you know, I think this should be, he should be speaking, you know, for everybody. I agree with that.
0: And then maybe the British owe us a big apology. and we'd no doubt owe the Mexicans an apology. I mean, we could all begin apologizing to each other for everything that's happened in the past.
2: Right. You're absolutely right.
0: Uh-huh. I would just like to know if there's really anything that you feel would come of the president apologizing for slavery. Would there be any difference in your life, in people's hearts, or anything?
2: No, not at all. I just feel that this is just a way of, you know, starting over and improving, you know, the future for us, because I get the impression that our thoughts, you know, are causing us to move towards destruction, and that's the only thing that I see.
0: There's no question about that. Mm-hmm. Yes, thank you very much. Move toward destruction. We are doing that. Now, if I could understand in some way that an apology from the president really would change hearts, and at least he had that part right. I mean, we've already made the laws, and for the most part, they're followed. But that does not change a person's heart, and you can't legislate that. So if I thought that the apology would change hearts, then I'd be for it. But I don't think so. And so I think all he's doing, it seems like anyway, all he's doing is just sort of putting out there something to be argued about. Moreover, he didn't really do it. And to me, he should have had the body parts to just come out and give the apology. If he had it in his mind to do it, then he should have just done it. He doesn't have to ask us, in effect, permission to do it. You know, like there'll be a poll. And then if the American people decide collectively in a poll that an apology is in order, then he's going to go ahead and make it. If not, why, then we'll hear no more about it. I just don't like the way he's doing that. West of the Rockies, you're on the air. Hi.
3: Hi.
0: Hello.
3: Hi, Art.
0: Yes.
3: I was just listening to what you had to say to that last caller.
0: Yes.
3: And I've got to agree with you. This is pretty much redundant. I'm a white man married to a black woman, and I see where no apology would do anything. I mean, it's ridiculous. If they're going to do anything, you know, why not apologize to the Native Americans for robbing their land from them?
0: I don't know. I mean, there have been injustices perpetrated by peoples upon peoples for as long as there have been peoples.
3: Right. I hear you.
0: So, yeah. I'm not sure what he's doing back there. I guess. He wants something to be argued about. I don't know.
3: Seeing that my wife is black, if he wants to do anything, give us the equivalent of the 40 acres and a mule that was promised, I guess. I don't know. This is kind of stupid.
0: You'd have something real to argue about, at least.
3: Right. Exactly.
0: Right. I thank you for the call. 40 acres and a mule, or whatever it is Farrakhan wants, or, you know, some sort of remuneration or whatever. We apologized for incarceration of the Japanese, the internment, incarceration, you picked the word, during the Second World War, as being unconstitutional. Of course, there are survivors of that. I don't think there's anybody around now that was a slave, or anybody around now that was a slave owner. And I don't know, I vacillate between thinking, well, it's an okay thing. It would have been okay if he'd just come out and had done it. But to sort of make it a national question, should we or should we not apologize, which is what I'm getting from what he said in San Diego, I just don't see why we're doing that. West of the Rockies, you're on the air. Hi.
4: Hi, Art. This is Jack from San Joaquin Valley in California.
0: Hi, Jack.
4: Hi, I'm calling about the mention earlier of this law about the technology that would allow the police to find concealed weapons in your car.
0: No. It's worse than that, Jack. In other words, a police car going by on the street could send out a beam to you and they could literally see through your clothing and see a concealed weapon. That's the technology. Now, how about that?
4: Well, I wouldn't have a problem with this as long as it was a condition of parole. For everybody on the streets who's just walking around and minding their own business, never been in trouble with the law,
0: yeah.
4: I can see where this would be a problem. And this I would have a problem with. If a person's on parole or probation and it's a condition of their parole and they have a search clause, then I can see where this could be initiated for this particular person.
0: Well, if they identified the person and then did the search electronically, that would be one thing. But to have this device on a police car or in a patrol car as a routine matter, going around looking for people carrying concealed weapons, I don't know. That seems to me like a clear violation of the Fourth Amendment, clearly.
4: I tend to agree with you on that point, Art. I can see that. I'm not really certain about how this technology is all-encompassing. First time I've heard about it is on your show tonight.
0: Right. Well, it's for real. I'm sorry to say it's for real. Thank you very much for the call. It was covered on the Sunday shows. It's not here yet, but it's coming. And they already, you know, have little machines that can literally look through your clothes and see you naked. They are used at some airports. And I suppose it's some sort of offshoot of that. Something that would allow them to detect the presence and see the shape of a gun. Technology. First time caller line, you're on the air. Hi.
5: Yeah. Is it okay if I have any subject tonight?
0: Any subject?
5: Yeah, something I've been kind of noticing when I watch TV and stuff, read magazines. A couple of years ago, I was watching an article about the Canadians were upset with the American military about something about certain kinds of hawks or something that are migrating back and forth because the military reason for experiments. And the experiment was that they had a small item attached to the bird's leg that they could track it by satellite. And then that the next step, which was supposed to be available the next year, and this was
0: right.
5: Several years ago, is that thing on their leg would actually be able to transmit a video signal to the satellite. And, you know, this is just kind of giving me an idea of what the technology is out there available. And when I read articles in different science magazines about the global positioning devices that they have.
0: Oh, yes.
5: And that they're also working on transmitting badges so that you could wear a badge that would transmit your location. And some of the applications that were talked about was like, you know, you go to Disneyland and you put one on each child. You don't have to worry about, you know, them
0: sure.
5: getting lost.
0: Sure.
5: And when I start to piece the whole thing together and, you know, I'm not really one of those conspiracy-minded people, but, you know, in general, I don't trust government. But when I think about the whole thing pieced together, if, you know, when I think about the applications for crime, you know, if I was able to put something on somebody, that would, I would know where they are at any time.
0: Well, the best way you could do that would be not to put it on them, but to,
5: exactly.
0: but to put it in them.
5: Yes, put it in them. The chip would, you know, there's that one county, I believe, in some state where they were injecting animals with chips.
0: Yeah, no, they're doing it all over the place.
5: Exactly, and it was mandatory in one
0: But that time. Requires an active scanner. What they
5: yeah.
0: could put in you is an active device that would, in effect, be like an airplane transponder.
5: Mm-hmm.
0: And so they could literally track everybody going everywhere.
5: Right, and the thing is, you know, one of the things I always think about government, the way to get what you want is to have the people demand it. And, you know, when you start talking about how it could solve crime, you know, children would no longer be a threat to be, or not 100%, but... You know, your children, you could find out where they are within a blink of a second, possibly, and they could, you know, who is going to take anybody's kids anymore with the possibility of being found immediately. When, you know, I'm talking years down the road, when you tie this all in with, you start tying it in with laser satellite technology
0: yep.
5: and different things like that, I start to think, well, you know, if the good citizen, if all the good citizens who have this chip or whatever on them, you know, and then you look down the road at, you know, when it comes to control, you could be taken out at any time, at any place, whenever they wanted to.
0: Well... If they came, do you have children?
5: Yes.
0: Yeah. They came to you and said, we could implant this chip in your children, and it would increase their safety manyfold. We'd find them if they got lost or kidnapped or some foul play took place. Would you go for it?
5: No. Not with the way I'm thinking right now, of course, no.
0: No chips for my kids, huh?
5: No chips for my kids. But, you know, there's sometimes I think to myself, gee, you know, if I can figure this out, then they've already gone beyond what I'm thinking of. I've even
0: well, you know what? You
5: had
0: can
5: talks about they can put it in you without you knowing it.
0: Yeah,
5: you know.
0: You can almost depend on it. How about
5: mm-hmm.
0: this? as everybody goes in for a routine operation,
5: mm-hmm.
0: they get implanted.
5: Yeah.
0: Think about it. It could be.
6: Yep.
0: We'll be right back.
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1: Good morning, everybody, and welcome back. I'm Art Bell, and yes, this is the new time slot we're in. Somebody writes, Art, would you please explain your reasoning for moving the time slot of your show, Russ in California? Sure. No problem, Russ. We are generally thought of as an all-night program. And it's easier to be an all-night program beginning at 1 a.m. on the East Coast than it is at 2. And that is the main reason for moving. And then, of course, as you come across the time zones in the country, it becomes very convenient. For example, in the Midwest, we have a midnight start. In mountain time zones, we have an 11 o'clock start. And here in the Pacific, we have a 10 o'clock start. So it was just sort of more convenient all the way around.
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2: I am now convinced that people who listen to this program have an even higher IQ. They truly want knowledge because they are different than most people.
3: And they are the people that have left themselves open. They don't put blinkers on. They are looking for information, and this is where they find it. So once again, I've got to compliment you for bringing this kind of programming to the masses, and that's a beautiful thing.
0: Now we take you back to the night of June 16th, 1997, on Art Bell, Somewhere in Time.

0: All right, back to the lines. We go west of the Rockies. You are on the air. Good morning.
1: Good morning, Eric.
0: How are you?
1: This is Richard calling from Reno.
0: Hi, Richard.
1: Since we're having open lines this evening, I thought I'd like to talk about black helicopters.
0: Okay.
1: I've spent, I'm a retired Air Force firefighter, and I spent a good portion of my time during my military career watching the helicopters fly around the airfield.
0: Yeah.
1: And most military helicopters are black.
0: Yeah, I've noticed that too.
1: You know, and there's a general paranoia. These helicopters got to fly around, and
0: so what's
1: I don't know where it started. Excuse me?
0: What's the big deal?
1: Nothing. I just wonder what the big deal is with the people's concern about black helicopters.
0: You're the first call I've had in weeks.
1: Is it?
0: Yeah. So
1: well,
0: it must be just you.
1: Yeah, well, no, it's
0: there could be one hovering outside your window right now.
1: Quite possibly, Art.
0: Looking in.
1: Yes.
0: Taking in every little detail of your life.
1: They probably already have it.
0: That's right.
1: And the second thing I'd like to talk to you about is your back problems.
0: Well, that's a sore subject.
1: Yes, sir, it is. I've had chronic back problems for about 15 years, and I don't refer to it as a bad back. I refer to it as a problem back, because if I get to thinking it's a bad back, it'll just get me down and keep me down.
0: It's a bad back. Mine's a bad back.
1: Don't let it get you down.
0: Bad back. Oh, no, it doesn't.
1: I let it slow me down, but I don't let it stop me.
0: Well, occasionally, about 2-3 times a year, it turns me into a pretzel for a period of a day or two, and then I slowly begin to, come back to a normal person.
1: Yeah, I'm having that problem now. I'm a long-haul truck driver, Art, and you keep me going quite a bit.
0: All right,
1: you
0: my friend.
1: You make it through some nights. You have a good morning and a good day, huh?
0: You take care. I have a bad back. Now, I created my own bad back. I fell off a pole. I did what in the industry is called burning a pole. You know what burning a pole is? You have two choices when you burn a pole. You can either... Have you ever seen a phone pole up close? Have you ever seen... Well, they have little things sticking out of them. So when you fall off a pole, you have two choices. You can either grab the pole and slide down it, in essence... And they will be picking things out of your body for months to come. And you'll generally get poisoned. Or you can push away from the pole and fall. I chose to push away from the pole and fall. And I came down on my butt and my elbow. And when I did, it compressed two of my vertebrae, L4 and L5. So that every now and then they reach out and touch the adjacent nerve, and when they do, I become like a pretzel for a few days. And that is my bad back. West of the Rockies, you're on the air. Hi.
2: Yeah, is this still the free calling?
0: I beg your pardon?
2: No,
0: it's not free calling anymore. Now it's 25 cents per minute.
2: Okay, well, that's okay. I just had a question for you. A couple months back, I was listening to your show, and you had gotten a fax from... the girlfriend of a guy named Billy Bob or something like that, who was flying over Area 51.
0: Yeah, oh yes.
2: And I listened to it until his radio had cut out, and then I never heard anything more about that. And
0: there's nothing more to hear. I mean, it's not like you can pick up a telephone and call Area 51, you see.
2: Yeah, because it was just the concern in your voice when you were trying to get him to not do what he was doing, and then when the radio cut out.
0: Well, I anticipated the fact that he would be shot down.
2: Yeah.
0: And that's exactly what I believe occurred. He got shot down.
2: After that, didn't his girlfriend fax you saying that she was going to see...
0: Find
2: out what happened, and you haven't heard anything from her?
0: Nary a word.
2: Oh, boy. Because I was just wondering about that.
0: So they probably got her, too, is the way I figured.
2: Oh, okay. Well, thank you very much.
0: You're welcome. Take care. Yeah, I think they got her. East of the Rockies, you're on the air. Good morning.
3: Yeah, all right. This is Gary from St. Louis.
0: Hello, Gary.
3: Yeah, you were talking earlier about the electronic thing. The cops being able to look at you and see if you're carrying weapons.
0: That's right.
3: Well, geez, Art, they don't really need to do that. They can stop you for any imagined violation and search you in your car without a warrant right now. What do they need that for?
0: Well, I guess too many people are complaining about those kinds of searches. So this way they'll be able to just go zzz from their patrol car. And they'll see that you have a gun, and then they will have sufficient cause to search. Now, what I'm saying is this kind of technology, to me, represents a terrible, terrible invasion of our privacy.
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1: Years ago that's being done already in Bulgaria to the babies that are born there.
2: Really?
1: Mm-hmm.
2: Bulgarian babies, of all things?
1: Mm-hmm.
2: You would think, wouldn't you, that that American babies would be the first, but maybe not.
1: Oh, because we're the first in everything?
2: Well, because that kind of technology would be developed here.
1: Well, I don't know. But that anyway, I heard that a couple of years ago, so it's here, it's with us, and, you know.
2: Well, do you have any children?
1: No.
2: No? If you do have any children, as you read today's headlines, with children being kidnapped and killed, would you be willing to have a chip implanted in your child?
1: I'd prefer not.
2: Suppose they told you, but crime is rampant, children are being taken, children are being assaulted, and this chip would allow us to save your child's life.
1: I doubt it. I don't think that they could make that kind of assertion, and they certainly couldn't guarantee that, and I don't think it's worth it. I think that the lack of privacy, well, we don't have any privacy anymore, but I mean, enough is enough, and I would prefer not to do that.
2: Okay. No chip for you, then.
1: Nope, no chip.
2: Okay, thank you very much for the call. Take care. No chip there. East of the Rockies, you're on the air. Good morning.
3: Hi, Art. Steve from South Dakota.
2: Hello, Steve.
3: Oh, I was just sitting here burning the midnight oil or the early morning oil, getting ready to send some stuff to Richard, and I hear he's going to be on tomorrow night.
2: That's true.
3: And I just wanted to call to tell you how much I enjoyed your show with Stan Tenen.
2: Oh, wasn't that good?
3: That was a marvelous show.
2: Yes.
3: If you ever have him on again, ask him about the technology of the Great Pyramid of Giza.
2: Well...
3: He has quite a theory about some of the things that...
2: All right, I will ask him, but... Richard will have comments about Egypt tomorrow.
3: Good. Okay. Have you used your have you been out using your scope lately?
2: My scope.
3: No, telescope.
2: Oh, telescope.
3: Yes,
2: you got to say telescopes.
3: I'm sorry.
2: Not last week or two. I've also used my telescope for terrestrial stuff, and it's really cool.
3: Boy, the moon is really glorious right now.
2: Is it? Good time to look?
3: Yep, it's time to look.
2: We're coming toward a full moon, aren't we?
3: Yeah, it's about three-quarter moon right now.
2: Okay. Well, you're right. Maybe it would be a good time when I get off to go out there and take a look-see. Thanks. Wildcard Line, you're on the air. Hi.
4: Hi.
2: Hello.
4: Hello, Art. This is Kate from Albuquerque, New Mexico.
2: Hi, Kate.
4: Hi. You discussed a little while ago a certain subject I'd like to just give you a little thought upon. Maybe it might give you an idea or two.
2: All right.
4: Okay, it's about suicide?
2: Yep.
4: You remember?
2: Yeah.
4: Okay. I have a book here that is called Song of the Phoenix from Santa Fe. The lady is called Lily Fairchild.
2: Yes.
4: Okay. And it's called, you know, the prefix of the book is called Voices of Comfort and Healing from the Afterlife.
2: Yes.
4: Okay, now, you know, it's kind of hard to prove channeling, so I can't tell you this is the honest truth, correct?
2: Well, that's, you know, people have different points of view about that.
4: Yes,
2: I you know how I feel about channeling. I'm suspicious.
4: Well, I am too, because, you know, we don't have proof. Exactly. Okay, but I thought I'd read you this, about three paragraphs here, and just turn you on a little bit about this suicide thing, okay?
2: Okay.
4: Are you open?
2: I'm listening. Don't read to me, though.
4: Here it goes.
2: No, don't. No, no.
4: No, I won't read to you.
2: Okay.
4: I'll give you in my own words through spacing.
2: Okay? All right, go ahead.
4: You know,
2: go ahead.
4: We can afford to read.
2: Yeah, go ahead.
4: Okay, now, what we all call suicide, right?
2: Yes.
4: Is a deliberate termination of your own life.
2: Sounds that way to me, yeah.
4: Uh-huh. Okay, now this, when you do that, disrupts a pattern that was set forth and agreed upon by you and your chosen destiny. Apparently, we all have a chosen destiny before we are born.
2: Well, that's one way of looking at it, but then one could argue that your chosen destiny is to commit suicide.

0: That could be the case, exactly. Now, it says here, you know, however, of course, agreed upon by you as your choice, not you must examine, okay, not only your action, you know, the action you cause on itself, but the intent behind the action to determine whether it is appropriate or inappropriate.
1: Well, I think that, I don't know exactly what that means, but I would say that one should examine the effect it will have on those left behind. In other words, not consider just yourself, but your family, your children, your friends, all of those who will be affected by your actions. And if you don't consider all of that, then you are committing indeed a very selfish act, aren't you? East of the Rockies, you're on the air. Hi.
2: Yeah, good morning. What a treat it is to hear you at 6 o'clock in Philadelphia. I'll tell you, it's incredible. Thanks for the extra hours in the East Coast.
1: You bet.
2: Yeah, I'm the one that sent you the email to start out our host, Artin Frump. I'll leave it at that. Remember that?
1: Yes, I do.
2: Okay, bye.
1: Okay, bye. Thank you. So they've got us to Philadelphia in Philadelphia for the whole show now. Wow. Cool. West of the Rockies, you're on the air. Hi.
3: Hey, good evening, Art.
1: Good evening, sir.
3: I was just thinking, you know, I think it's a good idea to implant it in kids, but I'd like to just be sure that they take it out at a certain point, you know?
1: Whoa. Oh, that's like when they bring on a new tax, you know, and they say the tax will be what's called a sunset tax.
3: What's that?
1: Well, that means it's kind of like saying when the sun goes down or when the need for the tax goes away, they will no longer have the tax.
3: Right.
1: That's never true.
3: Yes, good luck trying
1: so
3: to
1: So when
3: get
1: they
3: that.
1: Get the chip in, the odds of it being taken out, slim and none.
3: Now, let me ask you a question. If Chupacabra and Bigfoot got into a fight, who would win?
1: Well, I think Chupacabra, because Chupacabra would reach in and pull Bigfoot's guts out. Now,
3: true.
1: It would be arguably a gigantic meal.
3: That's true.
1: Perhaps too much for a Chupa, but, you know, I think the Chupa would take it.
3: Bigfoot would have the reach, but Chupacabra's got the heart, let's face it.
1: And the liver, and the spleen,
3: blood,
1: and the lungs.
3: And the eyeballs.
1: There you go, sir. Thank you for such a gory call at the end of the day. On my international line, you're on the air. Hello.
4: Hello, Art.
1: Yes.
4: It's your birthday.
1: Well, you're right, it is.
4: And I haven't heard anyone sing happy birthday or even say happy birthday to you.
1: Do not sing happy birthday to me.
4: All right, we won't.
1: Actually, I'm going to deal with my birthday tonight when I come on the air.
4: Good. We missed you, your first hour today.
1: Uh-huh. Where are you?
4: Up in Vancouver.
1: Vancouver. Well, we now start the show 1 hour earlier, so the best thing to do is to call your local radio station and ask them to begin carrying the first hour.
4: Yeah, I did that once, but I think I'll do it again because I sure miss having the beginning of the show.
1: Okay.
4: All right, so happy birthday to you, Art. We love you.
1: Well, thank you. And my guess would be, by the way, now that I think about it, you will probably get the first hour as the next hour. Maybe. I don't know. First time caller line, you're on the air. Hello.
5: Hello, Mr. Bell. My great-great-grandfather had slaves in Texas.
1: All right. Do you hold on a sec. Let me redo this here. Do you want to apologize for that now?
5: No, I don't.
1: Why not?
5: Didn't do it.
1: You don't feel guilty?
5: I don't feel guilty. And blacks, if
1: you don't think you have genetic guilt?
5: I don't have genetic guilt. As a matter of fact, if you'll go back and look at Africa and the history, and you'll find, look at the history of Egypt and Northern Africa, you'll find out that blacks and Africans had blacks as slaves there.
1: You know, I'm glad that you mentioned Egypt.
5: Yeah.
1: I'm glad you mentioned Egypt because the traditional explanation of how the pyramids got built.
5: Yes.
1: Now, shouldn't somebody be apologized to there?
5: That's right.
1: Remember all those people that had to tote those big rocks? I saw it in movies.
5: Another thing tonight, President Clinton was very interesting. Was Clinton came on and also mentioned that
1: they were even crushing people between the rocks. I mean, think of the apology those people ought to get.
5: That's right. There's so many apologies due for a lot of things. And I'm not condoning what my great-great-great-grandfather did. But on the other hand, I just want to say this again, please, is that Clinton came on tonight. He indicated within 30 to 50 years that the white people in the country will be outnumbered. And he's like shoving this down our throats and saying, this is something we're going to have to accept, and we're going to have good race relations, whether we like it or not. And I'm just going to say this, and I've said it before, and you've probably heard me when I've said it previously. Name on your left hand five things that a black person has invented, manufactured, brought to market.
1: Oh, well, you sound like a racist.
5: No, I'm just being practical. No, sir, I'm not a racist.
1: You sound like a racist.
5: No. But as a matter of fact, no.
1: Actually, President Clinton is right about that. We are going to all have to ultimately get along.
5: No, we don't.
1: Yes, that's the problem.
5: The Germans don't. The British, the French don't. You see, they have race problems. Well, they have big race problems in Germany. They're having big race problems also in Britain.
1: There's race problems all over the world.
5: That's right. And
1: ultimately, we're all going to have to get along.
5: Ultimately,
1: and when we finally get our consciousnesses raised enough,
5: right.
1: Maybe we will.
5: Well, sir, let me just say this one thing. You know, I like your show, and I listen to it a lot. You know, and you're married to a Puerto Rican Filipina, and I've seen her. She's a nice-looking lady. And, you know, you believe in everybody's going to go gray. And I don't...
1: well, right now...
5: you in any way.
1: Right now...
5: I don't agree with you.
1: Oh, fine. That's fine. The president right now said that in the last decade, interracial marriage has increased by 20%.
5: So let's
1: now,
5: just look at the
1: going, now, that is going to have an inevitable result.
5: The inevitable result, it will pull the whites down because, you see, look around you. Everything, the ham radio that you love so well, and your computer, and your carpet, and your desk, those were invented by white people, mainly white men.
1: Oh, you're just an ignorant person. I'm sorry that you like my show, and I can't imagine why you do. That's very sad. You, sir, are an ignorant person. Have a good morning. Have a nice day. Anyway, we'll be back tomorrow at 10 o'clock Pacific, 1 a.m. East Coast time. I'm Art Bell from the High Desert. Good night.

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0: from the high desert
1: in the great American Southwest. I bid you all good evening, good morning, good afternoon, wherever you may be in the world's prolific time zones, every single one of them covered by this radio program, Coast to Coast AM. I'm Art Bell, honored, and it is indeed my pleasure to be carrying you through the weekend. And what a night it's going to be. Coming up in the next hour, Peter Cochran and some uncommon sense. We'll talk more about that. On my webcam tonight is a shot of me at 13 years old. 13 years of age. And I just started thinking about this a little bit tonight. I am going to repeat something about my hobby all my life since, well, since then. I mean, go look at that photograph. I was 13 then. I will be 60 years of age in June. So I just computed that I have been a continuously licensed ham radio operator since I was 13, or almost 47 years. I remember how I used to look up to old-timers when I was, when I was liking that picture there. And now I is one. So I've been around for a while. At any rate, to repeat what I did last night, and I know this is somewhat of a narrow cast. It's for a lot of you ham radio operators out there. And by the way, for a lot of you who would like to become ham radio operators, there is the American Radio Relay League, and you can contact them, and they will help you find a local club or something like that. It's the very same organization I'm about to chat about a little bit here in a way. There's been this giant advance in ham radio. And by the way, through the years, all the years, ham radio has led the way. Ham radio, you might want to know, ham operators were the first broadcasters down on the broadcast band. Did you know that? The very same AM broadcast band you're probably listening to right now. The hams were there first because the government thought it was worthless territory, you know, worthless bandwidth. But it wasn't, and we proved it, and when we proved it, they took it away. And now you have the AM radio band, and we have been cast into the shorter waves that they thought, again, were no good. But the hams, again, proved they were good, and that you could, in fact, talk around the world on the short waves. And then, of course, came the influx of shortwave broadcasters and everything else. So hams have always been first, and they're first again. There's something new under the sun. It's that simple. Big advance. It's a gigantic advance in single sideband communications. We used to have AM, like you're listening to on the AM band, and they decided, well, that was too wide. Still some do it, but they decided that was too wide, and single sideband would be the way to go. And frankly, single sideband has always sort of sounded like Donald Duck. You've probably seen movies, you know. And they a lot of times will show ham operators in movies, and it sounds a little like Donald Duck, right? Single sideband. Well, guess what? It doesn't have to. It can actually sound good without taking up anywhere near the bandwidth of the old AM signals. Hams have found that it can sound really good. It's called ESSB. That's what it's called, ESSB. Better sideband, if you will. And indeed, to just the average ear, and I'll ask you all, you're about to get a demonstration, and you tell me which is easier to listen to, which would be less fatiguing to listen to if you had to listen to it for a long time. Both of these demonstrations, just for clarity, are me, my voice, recorded by the same station who's located about 900 miles away from me in Salem, Oregon. Ben recorded this. The first is standard, old-fashioned, single sideband at 2.4 kilohertz. And frankly, it sounds a little tinny. A little Donald Duckish, right? But then the second one you're going to hear is this new ESSB, which, oh, granted, takes up a tiny bit more bandwidth. Not much. A little. But it sounds so much better. In fact, so much better it may induce some people to want to get into ham radio. Listen to the difference. Here's, again, this is recorded 900 miles away. My voice. Here it is, the way it usually is broadcast.
2: All right. This is WCHF.
0: 560BB in Pahrump, Nevada, with a brief recording at standard bandwidth of 2.4. Hello, test 1234. Once again, this is a recording at a standard bandwidth generally used at 2.4.
1: I think you,
0: hello, test
1: you get the idea, right? Tinny.
0: W60BB Pahrump.
1: All right. Here now is the way it can sound.
2: Good evening. This is W6 Oscar Bravo Bravo, located in Pahrump, Nevada, where it is a beautiful evening at about 65 degrees right now on a Saturday night. Absolutely wonderful. And I'm giving you a demonstration of what audio at 3.6 sounds like. So there you have it. From Pahrump, Nevada, I'm Art Bell, W6OBB.
1: There you have it. All right. So that's how it can sound that way or better. That was 900 miles away. So it's quite remarkable. It's exciting. And it has the whole ham community kind of jumping up and down, to be honest with you. In fact, it's such a big advance that already, as usual, hams developed it, but now the FCC just authorized the shortwave broadcasters, you know, like Radio Brazil or whatever, Radio Moscow, whatever. They're going to start using it now because it works so well. Plus, you know, the FCC in a recent ruling said that it would not regulate ham radio by bandwidth, so we hope it doesn't. I mean, what we want to happen here is nothing. Here's the bottom line. Ham radio is and has always been and must always be, in my opinion, an experimental radio service. Hello out there! Experimental. And so this American Radio Relay League proposal to regulate by bandwidth is going to handcuff amateur radio operators. Come on, folks, we're experimental here. If you regulate us like you do broadcast stations or two-way services, then we can't experiment. It cuts off part of our ability to experiment. We don't want that. So well-intentioned as it may be, the American Radio Relay League, this proposal to the FCC to handcuff the hams by cutting off their bandwidth is crazy. Absolutely crazy. And I hope they think better of it and just don't even submit the proposal. That would be best of all. But if they do, I don't think the FCC is going to pass. They've already said they wouldn't do it. Anyway, anybody interested in knowing more about this? Here's one more thing just before I leave it. In this proposal, it sort of forgets we're experimental. I mean, what if 2 or 3 years from now we come up with this really cool new voice digital mode, but it takes 4 kilohertz? Then we would have shot ourselves in the foot. So all we're asking for is no new law, no new regulation. Leave things as they are. Ham operators have always gone along just fine in the bands, and they're gentlemen. They'll find a way to do it here. And additionally, we're not talking about much more bandwidth, but just a little more bandwidth, right? Just a little more makes so much difference. And what you heard was recorded on a standard ICOM receiver, 3.6. And the difference between this... And between this.
2: Good evening. This is W6 Oscar.
1: There you go. So that's the difference. And it's striking. And hopefully you can hear it on your AM or FM radios. One last thing for anybody wanting to know more about ESSB, the better way to do sideband, I would like you to go to a website. 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No new draconian rules or regulations or any of that be imposed. And so I hope the average person was able to bear with me through this. And I hope the hams out there who heard it get excited and give it a try. And again, if you want to and you want to learn more about what it takes, NU9N, Nancy, United 9, Nancy.com is the place to go. We'll be right back. And we'll explore the, not wonderful, world news.

again, and one last time, amateur radio operators, hams are experimenters. Don't change that. A lot of technical advances have come our way because of experimenters and people who would change that. I don't know. All right. Let's see. A car bomb. Almost always, when you start the news, you start this way. A car bomb obliterated a tent packed with mourners at the funeral of a Kurdish officer in northern Iraq on Sunday, killing 25, wounding more than 50 in the single deadliest attack since the insurgents started bearing down on Iraq's newly formed government last week. It's been several really bloody days in a row in Iraq, and one wonders when and if this will ever end. On what was supposed to be her wedding day, Jennifer Wilbanks wore not a white veil, but an orange towel over her head to prevent the media from taking her picture. Instead of being led down the aisle by her dad, she's led by police to an airplane that flew the runway bride home. Now, officials say the 32-year-old woman's cold feet may have gotten her in hot water on Sunday. Gwinnett County District Attorney Danny Porter vowed to look into whether she had violated the law by reporting a crime that didn't exist. I guess she said she was, kidnapped and couldn't get married as a result. Cold feet. Bad move. South Korea on Monday played down the significance of a North Korean missile test the day before, saying it involved a short-range missile without nuclear capabilities, and warning against linking that issue to a dispute over the North's atomic ambitions. North Korea apparently test-fired a missile into the Sea of Japan on Sunday, raising new fears about Pyongyang's nuclear intentions just days after a U.S. intelligence officer said the secret of Stalinist state could arm a missile with a nuclear warhead. So they're still at it. Every now and then they fire one off into the Sea of Japan. Massachusetts' highest court hears a bid Monday to halt same-sex couples from marrying until voters can weigh in on the issue in the contentious matter of gays getting married. A lawsuit filed by C.J. Doyle, executive director of the Catholic Action League of Massachusetts, claims the marriages interfere with voters' ability to participate in the debate on a proposed constitutional ban of same-sex marriages. Around 5,000 same-sex couples have married in that state since the Supreme Court issued its landmark 4-3 ruling. That was back in November of 2003, allowing gay marriages. The ruling took effect May of 2004. Now, last night, I made a very brief comment about Social Security, and I said it was my understanding that the president said that we would begin to means test for Social Security. And I said, well, that makes it sound like a welfare program. Oh, that brought plenty of response. In fact, like this, one of them anyway. Mr. Bell, you sounded like a totally ignorant jackass with your reference to President Bush's Social Security program. It has nothing to do with welfare. You might want to understand what you are talking about before you start your mouth flapping. My 12-year-old son understands a plan better than you do. Robert in Tulsa. Robert, you should have your son call and he can explain it to all of us then. You see, perhaps what I said was an exaggeration, but maybe not. When they began Social Security, it was kind of as an insurance policy for your older years. They used the word insurance. That makes one think of insurance. And to be sure, you pay into it all your life, right? All your working life, you pay all of that money into Social Security. So it's your money, right? And now they're thinking that when people get to retirement age, they should be means tested. And if they don't need the money, they don't get it. If they don't need it, then they give it to someone who needs it. Well, that turns it. If you take from those who have and give to those who do not, then what is that? Well, it's a welfare program. By even a fairly strict definition, that fits, right?
I think that's a poor idea. Actually, you see, there'd be plenty of money for everybody in their retirement years if the government hadn't been stealing from the fund all the time and putting it into the general fund was sort of an IOU that nobody ever intended to pay back. Come on. That's why they're having trouble with Social Security, because they stole money from it. And then you get these cockamamie ideas about putting money into the stock market, people's retirement money into the stock market. That's a great idea. If you're an elected official, it's a great idea, because if it fails, then you can say, oh, GC, you made a poor investment. And you're off the hook. Otherwise, when the whole system collapses, will anybody think about all the money stolen from it by our government? No. They'll think, oh, you made a poor investment. Your fault. Sorry. So anyway, maybe I don't understand Social Security properly, and perhaps this 12-year-old needs to get on here and explain it to us all. Hey, Art, how about you put out a request for an alternative energy or a X prize when somebody comes up with some sort of free energy device? Well, let me say this. It's an interesting idea, but you don't need to have an X Prize for somebody who comes up with a free energy device. If they come up with a free energy device, then they're going to be an instant billionaire. And so they will indeed get their reward. Some scientists say humans can read minds. I thought this was most interesting. Empathy allows us to feel the emotions of other people, to identify and understand their feelings and motives, and see things from their perspective. How we generate empathy remains a subject of intense debate in cognitive science. Some scientists now believe they may finally have discovered its root. We're all essentially mind readers, they say. The idea has been slow to gain acceptance, but evidence is mounting. In 1996, three neuroscientists were probing the brain of a monkey when they stumbled across a curious cluster of cells in the premotor cortex. That would be an area of the brain responsible for planning movements. Now listen carefully. The cluster of cells fired not only when the monkey performed an action, but likewise when the monkey saw the same action performed by someone else. The cells responded the same way whether the monkey reached out to grasp a peanut or merely watched in envy as another monkey or human might have done so. Because the cells reflected the actions that the monkey observed in others, the neuroscientists named them mere neurons. Mere neurons. Later experiments confirmed the existence of mere neurons in humans and revealed another surprise. In addition to mirroring actions, the cells reflected sensations and emotions as well. Wow. A mere neuron suggests that we pretend to be in another person's mental shoes, according to a neuroscientist at the University of California, Los Angeles School of Medicine. In fact, with mere neurons, we do not have to pretend. We practically are in another person's mind. So, in other words, we're on to the beginning of what might be mind reading. And it may well be that, I mean, here's another example. Science beginning to close in on what the rest of us have always, you know, considered to be something freaky, parapsychological, off in the world of strange. And now all of a sudden science is beginning to go, aha, there may be something to it. Remember yesterday I read a report indicating oil could well go to $380 a barrel by the year 2015. Several people computed, almost all of them coming up with roughly the same figure of $14. It would be $14 or so at the pump. That's rough, but several people came up with that. Oh, here's a good one. A state Senate committee approved a proposal Tuesday that would put serial numbers on every handgun bullet made or sold in the state of California. The measure cleared the Senate Public Safety Committee on a 4-2 vote over opposition from manufacturers, firearms dealers, and sports shooters. The technology exists to, listen to this, laser cut the bullets,
with a number that police could then use to trace who purchased bullets used in a specific crime. Purchasers would pay up to half a cent per bullet, half a penny for each one of your bullets, to fully record the number. Vendors would pay about $50 a year, and of course, Attorney General Bill Locklear says, we're going to solve a lot of crimes if this becomes law. So there you have it, bullets with numbers on them, traceable numbers. I don't know, I've heard of worse ideas, really. If it hits a target, so what? If it hits a person, you've got a way to trace it. I'm Art Bell.

0: 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Now, the numbers are a little different on the weekend as we get ready to head into open lines, so please listen very carefully.
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0: It is indeed. Top of the morning, everybody. Listen, I've got a lot of requests to do it, so here it is one more time. 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Go on over there and go to the MPEG 3 pull-down menu and listen to some of that stuff. It's pretty cool, all right. We'll be right back. No matter. All right, let's rock with open line, shall we? First-time caller line seems like a good place to start. You're on the air. Hi.
2: Oh, hi. It's Gary from Pomona, California.
0: Morning, Gary.
2: Love your show. Thanks for all the intellectual stimulation.
0: Well, thank you.
2: My question has to do with something you talked about you were very interested in as a ham operator, but hasn't come up lately. It has to do with the broadband over power lines.
0: BPL.
2: Yes, which my understanding is was approved by the FCC.
0: That's right. It was approved by the FCC. Now, it would threaten all of the shortwave bands. You know, if the power lines were radiating broadband internet everywhere, it would threaten all of the shortwave bands. No question about it. Now, here's what's happened since it passed, essentially. A lot of companies have done startups. You know, they've tried it. And they've had so many interference complaints, and it's been such a... We think that broadband over power line is going to fail for a number of reasons. It's not... We don't think it's economically feasible, number one, because there's so many things in place. Now, I mean, God, you can get cable, you can get satellite, you can get microwave, you can get all kinds of services. And so I don't know that you need it over the power lines. And two, it creates havoc. So a lot of companies, I think, have chosen not to proceed until the atmosphere clears a little bit. Let me put it that way.
2: Okay. Well, I think you've answered my question. I wondered how that would affect how the average, if that became reality, how that would affect how the average person interacts with the internet and so forth.
0: Well, that's a very all. It's really a good question. There are even intrusive issues to talk about with it. Thank you very much, BPL. That would mean that. There would be internet on all your in all your electrical outlets, and they would make machines that would be smart and would report, you know, when you needed more milk or something, and you'd get an email. Your refrigerator says, "Please get some more milk," you know, that sort of thing. It would also be incredibly, possibly intrusive in that all kinds of things could be reported from inside your house that you might not want reported. Put it that way. Wildcard line, you're on the air. Hello.
3: Hello, is it Art Bell?
0: Yes.
3: Hey, I finally got through.
0: Yes.
3: Real quick question. It's kind of off the beaten path tonight of what you're talking about. It's a supernatural question there. The Amityville house out there in Amityville, Long Island. What do you know about that?
0: Well, I know it's still standing, sir.
3: It is still standing?
0: Yes, and the rest of what I know about it will be broadcast May 7th. We're going to have the George Lutz show on May 7th. Now,
3: May 7th.
0: That's really important. That's going to be what? I think the 7th is a Saturday night, isn't it?
3: Yeah.
0: Saturday
3: and
0: night.
3: I'd heard someone say that there was the man that owns the house now is conducting tours through it, and I guess pretty wild stuff happens, you know, while you're in there. So.
0: Huh.
3: I don't know if there's any truth to that, but maybe we'll find out there on the 7th, huh?
0: Well, I don't know about that. I think there was some reference to the current owners, but the show, the real Amityville Horror, you know, the movie is out again. It's a big deal. I had the good fortune to interview George Lutz, the guy right in the middle of the real McCoy, the real Amityville Horror. And so we are going to re-air that show next Saturday. That's something you want to make note of. East of the Rockies, you're on the air. Hi.
4: Hi, Art.
0: Yes, hello.
4: Oh, hi, how you doing? This is Joe from Michigan. A few years ago, you had two pictures on your website. One picture was of their crab formations, and I think it was either in England or here in America. And NASA had sent out a signal into space in the mid-70s, and if decoded, it would resemble a picture of a man, our DNA structure, and then dots along the bottom representing how we viewed our solar system.
0: That's right, yes, right.
4: And, well, when it ended up coming, the crop formation showed up, I'm almost certain I read that the DNA structure, that it was changed just a little bit, and also the solar system was, and I was wondering, you know, maybe that had, you know, anything to do with, like, the DNA God code thing, because that was a very fascinating show.
0: It surely was. Thank you very much. I don't know is the answer to that question. He refers, of course, to the crop circles that manifested and appeared to be an answer to the Voyager business, if not the transmitted signal from Arecibo. Really, really fascinating stuff, no question about it. Well, west of the Rockies, you're on the air. Good morning.
5: Hi, Art.
0: Hi.
5: First thing, that 12-year-old, before he explains it to us, maybe you should explain it to the president. after that girl you had on about the, you know, the girl that was talking about her near-death experience.
0: Which one?
5: Named Sarah.
0: Sarah, of course.
5: The problem I had with her, I heard your first interview with her.
0: Uh-huh.
5: And the problem I had was, she said that after the accident, she was in the hospital with a trach tube in, and she had to write,
0: her responses
5: down,
0: yes,
5: to the nurses.
0: Right.
5: And then after she got out, she had to learn how to read again, like starting with Dick, Jane, and whatever the dog's name was.
0: Right.
5: How could she write notes to the nurses if she had to learn to read and write again
0: afterwards? I don't know. It may be a lot of times. A lot of times, sir, people have, when they're in the hospital for something as serious as she was in for, you know, and nearly dying. While you're in the hospital, all kinds of things can happen. You can have a stroke or a series of many.
5: That's not how it came across. It came
0: or
5: across
0: a series of many strokes
5: from the wreck.
0: Well, we didn't ask about that part, so that's the answer to your question. But that's very common in a situation like that, that if you're in for something very serious, you can experience a series of strokes, mini strokes or a big stroke, and have trouble for some time. Now, Sarah, I thought, was without question the most interesting near-death story. Or actually, I guess it ought to be called a death story. Because clinically, she was deader than a doornail that I've ever heard, bar none. It just, you know, it just riveted me to the seat, and I hope one day you'll get a chance to hear it. You're on the air, Coast to Coast AM with Art Bell. Good morning. Where are you calling from, please? Hello? Going once, going twice, gone. First time caller line, you're on the air. Hi. Am I not pushing something? Here we go. All right, now you're on the air. Hi.
6: Oh, my gosh, Art Bell, it's so good to talk to you. I've been a listener for the last 11 years, and I'm finally getting to talk to the man.
0: Well, here you are.
6: So I just wanted to, I caught a little of the show last night, and it's kind of funny because I started to get interested in ham radio, and I set foot into a ham radio store yesterday. And
0: oh, you did?
6: Yeah, gentlemen in there were a little startled to see a woman.
0: It's true.
6: Interested in this, and I'm wondering what the deal is with that.
0: Well, you're absolutely right. First of all, women are fairly rare. However, I operate on 3840 on the 75-meter band, and we have quite a number of regular women check-in. So the answer is more and more women are getting into ham radio. Don't let them intimidate you.
6: Actually, they were quite actually glad to see me. They were, even the customers were helping me find books and everything. So
0: there you go.
6: It was fun, but it's good to talk to you. One last question. Are you able to reveal the name of that PC game that your voiceover is on?
0: Prey.
6: Prey?
0: Prey.
6: Okay, I'll have to check it out.
0: Okay.
6: Nice
0: All right.
6: talking with you.
0: Good talking to you, and good luck. Go get that license. And that goes for the rest of you, too. You know, everybody says, well, you know, there's the Internet now. Oh, no, baby. It's not the same as the magic. Radio, to me, ever since that picture of me that you see there at 13 years of age, has always been magic. You know, the magic of signals going through the air. Signals going through wires, that's easy. But signals going through the air to the ionosphere and back to Earth again and again, all the way around the world. The magic of that just simply doesn't stand up to the Internet at all. So if you want to explore the world of ham radio, by all means, please do so. 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It's one of the most fun hobbies you'll ever do in your whole life, and it's been with me my whole life. Wildcard Line, you're on the air. Hi.
7: Hello, Art.
0: Hi.
7: Yeah, this is Dan.
0: Yes, Van. Yes, Van.
7: Phone kept cutting out on us.
0: It's doing something weird now, as a matter of fact.
7: Okay, well, I'm in my office here now, so I got a strong signal.
0: Okay, so what's up?
7: Well, I'm the one that fast blasted you probably about 3 months ago or so. I was telling you about the, I was just waking up that morning, the morning of November 30th.
0: And
7: a deep, strong voice spoke, and I woke up, and it said you had 910 days left.
0: So how many does that give you now?
7: Well, I don't know. I haven't been counting down. I know I got a little over a year. But I knew that, you know, I instantly knew that it meant to live. And it worries me. And I guess pretty much what I'd like to know is, you know, even if your callers could call in through the week, I listen, you know, during the first hour. And if anybody knows anything about that, I'd appreciate it if they could comment.
0: Well, how could they know about your dream?
7: Well, with the experience I had, or
0: you mean if they had a similar experience?
7: Yeah, or if they would know possibly what it is. And if I can mention to you, I'm a Streamlink member, and I downloaded that hour because you read my fast blast.
0: Okay.
7: And right before you started speaking, something was captured, and it said, "Here's Art."
0: Okay. I don't know about that, but because there's nobody to say, "Here's Art." I'm just here, all by my lonesome. Save my beautiful wife in the adjacent room, I'm all by myself. East of the Rockies, you're Here's Art.
8: Yes, sir.
0: How you doing?
8: Help this old mind. In television broadcasting, and this word just cropped out of my mind, I don't know if I'm saying it right, they have vesicle sideband transmission. Is this similar to what you're doing?
0: Well, in a vague way, it is, in the sense that it's a sideband. But not precisely. It would take quite a bit of explanation to bring you up to speed, you know, to bring a non-technical person up to speed. But here, I guess I can try. Originally, we had AM, amplitude modulation. That's what hams use, just like you hear on the AM band now. And then it was discovered that if you eliminated the carrier and one sideband, that you ended up with something that was called single sideband, just one of the sidebands. And it took up less space, and it was more intelligible over a greater distance, and it was a pretty neat way to go. Trouble with it was that it sounded kind of like Donald Duck. Made everybody kind of sound like Donald Duck in the demo I did a little while ago, right? And now we have this new thing called ESSB. It's an experimenter's dream, and for the first time, I mean, it's very exciting. It's incredibly exciting. For the first time, sideband, instead of sounding like Donald Duck, really can sound very good at a very tiny, larger amount of bandwidth, or space, if you will. When I say the word bandwidth, you can think of it as space, just like bandwidth. You know, you've got bandwidth on the Internet. The more bandwidth you have, boom, the faster you go, right? Well, it's the same with radio spectrum. You can think of it as space or bandwidth. And so with just a very tiny amount of extra bandwidth, or in some cases no extra at all, you can sound good, really good, on sideband. It's reminiscent, frankly, of the old AM amplitude modulated days. And nobody wants to see it get stifled. And that's what this is kind of all about. The American Radio Relay League has a proposal that is, I believe, misguided and would stifle this experimentation. And again, we're a hobby. We're experimenters. We need to learn new things. And you don't put handcuffs on experimenters. Not historically, and I hope not now. West of the Rockies, you're on the air. Hi.
9: Yes, Art.
0: Hi.
9: Hi, this is Steve in San Diego, listening on the big one, KOGO 600 AM.
0: It is a monster, yes, sir.
9: Yes, sir, and if you would, please, check into San Diego State University's website. They have the fastest and most efficient hybrid car now in the United States.
0: Really?
9: Oh, it does 0 to 60 in 4.3 seconds.
0: Holy mackerel.
9: And it can go from San Diego to Washington, D.C. without refueling.
0: That seems so impossible. And what method of propulsion is it using, pray tell?
9: It's a hybrid electric with fuel, alternating and rechargeable, but does not need refueling between here and Washington, D.C.
0: We have so got to get onto this, folks, and quickly, too. As I mentioned a little while ago, we don't need an X Prize. Because whoever invents the more efficient way is going to get their own reward. Billions of dollars, no doubt. Somebody discovering essentially free energy is going to be an instant billionaire. So we don't really need an X Prize, but we do need to get going. If our government, in my opinion, is responsible for anything at all, they're responsible for our safety and welfare, right? And our safety and welfare, our whole existence, is based on the state of our economy. And if we run out of energy, the state of our economy is going to be very bad. And it's now past time, meaning peak oil and beyond, when we should be devoting almost a Manhattan-like project toward alternative energy, toward something new. If we don't get it, there's going to be a period of great darkness descending on the country. Not a good economic time at all. First time caller line, you're on the air. Hi.
10: Hello, my name's Erin. I've listened to your show for years. Me and my friend Bill listen to it all the time.
0: Where are you?
10: I'm in Pittsburgh, Pennsylvania.
0: Pittsburgh, all right.
10: Yes.
0: How old are you?
10: I am 22.
0: 22, all right. Well, good to have the young ones. So what's up?
10: Well, we just watched your Peter Jennings show.
0: Oh, I forgot to mention that. The Peter Jennings ABC show ran on National Geographic, didn't it?
10: Yes. Yes.
0: Right.
10: And we watched that. That was quite interesting, I have to say.
0: Then you know where I live, because they had shots of my house/compound.
10: Yes, yes.
0: They called it a compound. Anyway, so what can I do for you, hon?
10: I'm just very curious in the whole, UFO thing. And we both actually had a question for you.
0: Okay.
10: And it's a little off the subject.
0: Okay.
10: But we were wondering if you were aware of boxers or briefs.
0: I'm aware and familiar with both.
10: Both?
0: Well, sure.
10: Okay.
0: That's it, huh?
10: That was it. That's what I've been waiting for forever to get through and talk to you about.
0: Really?
10: Yeah.
0: Why would you have expended that much energy to ask such a question?
10: Oh, well, you know.
0: nothing better to do, right?
10: Nothing. Well, no, I don't have nothing better to do. Your show's quite interesting. No, I'm serious. We listen to it all the time.
0: All right. I'm a brief guy myself.
10: A brief?
0: Brief.
10: I see. I pictured you as like...
0: A boxer?
10: Boxer brief kind of guy.
0: All right, well, back to whatever was occupying you before you decided to call and stir up such intense controversy.
10: Well, I was still listening to your show. We're listening to it right now.
0: All right. So have a good night. I got to go.
10: Okay.
0: Later. All right. We're going to take a break. Then we're going all the way to Great Britain for some very uncommon sense.
10: No.

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1: It is. Good morning, everybody. How you doing? One last time, because I'm getting so many requests on the Fast Blast, this ESSB that I've been talking about in the first hour. 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Nancy United 9, Nancy, .com. 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NU9N.com, and go up there to the MP3 area. It's a pull-down menu, and you can listen to what some of that stuff sounds like. It's incredible. Absolutely incredible. All right, coming up in a moment, Peter Cochran was head of British Telecom Research. This will fit right in. From 1993 to 99, then in 1999, he was appointed chief technologist. In November of 2000, Peter retired from British Telecom to join his own startup company called Concept Labs, which he founded with a group of people from Apple Computers in 1998. Peter is a graduate of Trent Polytechnic and Essex University and was the Collier Chair for the Public Understanding of Science and Technology at the University of Bristol from 1999 to 2000. Peter is a fellow of the IEEE Royal Academy of Engineering and a member of the New York Academy of Sciences. He has lectured widely on technology and the implications of it, and was awarded an OBE, that's not out of body in this case, an OBE in 1999 for his contribution to international communications, the IEEE Millennium Medal in 2000, and the City and Guides Prince Philip Medal in 2001. The fellow knows a lot about technology, and that's what we'll talk about

0: And indeed, for this interview, we go all the way across this land, then across the Atlantic to Peter Cochran in Great Britain. Peter, welcome to the program.
1: Good morning, Art.
0: Good morning. I understand we are to talk of technical matters, and I guess RFID. RFID is very interesting. Maybe you could begin by explaining exactly for the layman, if you're able to do it, what RFID is.
1: When you go and purchase anything today, it has a barcode. If you have a passport, it has a barcode. Most ID cards have a barcode. All of those barcodes are going to be replaced by little radio transmitter receiver units that allow the item you purchase, the passport you carry, the ID card that you're wearing,

0: addressed. And that is, remotely, you will be pinged. When you go to the cash out, the electronic point of sale, instead of having to have that barcode scanner, a little radio unit will say, ah, you've just bought a shirt, a T-shirt, a pair of jeans, or whatever. It will be logged, and you will be charged. Ultimately, that money may well be taken directly out of your mobile phone or out of your electronic wallet or directly from your bank account.
1: Huh. And this is accomplished by, I would take it, a little tiny receiver and transmitter unit in all of these items?
0: Indeed it is. We can now print these things, believe it or not, using ink. We have inks that allow us to produce electronic circuits in the crudest sense, and in the most sophisticated sense, those circuits look pretty much like the chip that you very often now get on credit cards, and they are so small and flexible that they can be just put into the collar.
1: Well, I have a question.
0: Sure.
1: Are these devices active? And by that I mean, is it actually transmitting a signal, or does it simply possess a signal that another device can scan?
0: Well, for the most part, they're passive.
1: Okay.
0: There are devices that can transmit all the time, or at will, but they tend to be used for things like the seagoing containers and rather large items. The things that you and I purchase in the stores are totally passive, but what you do is you energize them with a radio beam, and then they ping back a message to you.
1: Oh, well, then they're not really passive. They're only passive until they're addressed. And then,
0: correct.
1: And,
0: yep.
1: Oh, I've got you. Okay, that's something I did not know.
0: Yeah, so this is pretty much like the... you're going to walk around like an aircraft with an IFF system, identification friend and foe. When an aircraft is flying, it has a transponder. The radar system pings it and says, who are you? And the aircraft says,
1: I'm so-and-so, I'm flight
0: Cessna,
1: so-and-so.
0: And I belong to, and it gives you all that data, and it gives the height and direction. So it's the human being equivalent of being an aircraft.
1: Okay. So you're going to walk around with all kinds of possible identifications, perhaps in your money, in your credit cards. Some people say, one day, embedded in your skin.
0: We already have an awful lot of people, and I mean millions of people on this planet now, that have got embedded electronics, which includes artificial respiratory stimulators, artificial hearts, all kinds of pain relief modules. Some of these have to be addressed anyway electronically to be tuned. So if you have a pacemaker, for example, it has to be set up for your body. So to hit some reasonable medium whereby it can cope with you jogging or walking fast or doing a bit of manual labor, you no longer have the sophistication of a real heart. So you can imagine that we are now starting to get the opportunity to place all kinds of chips in people. It's not widely known, but I think people would be able to imagine that, shall we say, diplomats and people who are really worried about things like abduction can have small transponders fitted so that it's relatively easy to locate and find them.
1: So you're saying, now let me be straight on this one. You're saying you could be implanted with a device that, should you be kidnapped or lost, I guess a satellite or... Exactly how would you be located? How would this device...
0: Let's draw a direct analogy. Right now in the United States, if you've got a very expensive vehicle, for $350 you can have a small device fitted and secreted in that car,
1: uh-huh.
0: whereby the police can ping the car and they can find it and therefore avoid it being dismantled and taken abroad.
1: Is this accomplished by a satellite? Or what means?
0: For human beings, not a satellite. It has to be more local. But if you know, shall we say, if you know approximately where someone is, you can find them. If you have someone with a mobile phone, you can locate them. So everyone that has a mobile phone is locatable to a very small area.
1: Yeah, so if you've got a cell phone, sure, they can pinpoint virtually wherever you are, and that cell phone doesn't have to be on making a call for that location to be made, right?
0: Correct. It just has to be on, because when it is on, it does communicate with the base stations, because the system has to know where you are so that you can receive calls at all times. And so it depends on the sophistication of the system. You can tell where someone is within a few tens of meters or 10 kilometers. It depends on the sophistication.
1: Yes, I was going to ask about that. In other words, is it making use of some sort of GPS signal in combination with a cell phone location?
0: As a general rule, not yet, but the telephones with GPS on board are coming rather rapidly.
1: They're coming, and that would, of course, pinpoint your location right down to a...
0: A meter or so, yeah.
1: Meter or so.
0: Yeah. If you're inside a building and you can't see the GPS satellite system, then it would give the last known location, which would be on the entry of the building, of course.
1: Huh. Do you view all of this technology as a good thing or bad thing or neutral? Are you neutral? How do you feel about it?
0: I think that providing that we have got the trust in our governments, then I think it happens to be a good thing.
1: You're saying, wait a minute, if we trust our governments, it's a good thing?
0: Yes, I think there are some regimes on this planet that you would be very worried about them knowing absolutely everything about you. The reality is none of us have had any privacy or secrecy for a long time. If you're determined to do so, you can always find out where someone is. You can always find out a lot of data about them.
1: Sure.
0: This raises the specter of knowing that you and I buy the same... running shoes in combination with the same shorts and T-shirts and things like that. That could be useful marketing information, but, you know, hey, that kind of information is actually available today. You have loyalty programs, you have credit cards, and you have electronic tills. The difference being, you could imagine having an RFID scanner in your mobile phone and being able to sit at a table next to someone and think, I like those shoes. I wonder what they are. And you could scan them and you can get details of their shoes.
1: You're kidding.
0: No, I'm not kidding. Now, that kind of thing worries people a lot. So where this seems to be going is in the direction of breakable RFID transponders. That is, when you purchase the goods, either the chips are taken off because they're on a tag with a piece of string, or they're glued on, and you rip them off and throw them away.
1: Right.
0: Or you snap them, and that breaks them. But if you look at this on several dimensions, when companies in the United States have manufactured, shall we say, trainers or clothing or anything else, when a million are shipped from South America into the U.S. or from Southeast Asia into the U.S., there's a thing called shrinkage. And a large number of items disappear out of those orders.
1: Stolen.
0: So there is now, on the other side of the coin, a tremendous crime-busting capability.
1: So they were stolen. You're talking about stolen.
0: When they're stolen, sure.
1: Yeah.
0: And now you can trace goods and say, you know, where did they go? Where are they now? That kind of thing.
1: Okay, well, how? In other words, let's say you had a shipment of shirts.
0: Yeah.
1: And 500 of these shirts were stolen. Even if you had the RFID in the shirts, it would be a very localized thing. I mean, it's not like you could say, well, those shirts are now in Mexico City.
0: Yep.
1: Isn't that correct?
0: Let me paint you a picture.
1: Paint me.
0: Here's a picture. The U.S. government in particular are going to, at some point in the near future, lay down a minimum standard for all containers entering the United States. And I'm talking about these 20-foot standard ship-going and containers that you see on the back of trucks, and you see them stacked at the dockside. Now, what you really want to know is who shipped this box, where from, when was it opened, what was it loaded with, in transit, how did it arrive in the United States, by what route, Were the doors opened? Was it tampered with? Was anything extra put in? Was anything extra taken out? Is there anything in there that is making a noise, exhibiting peculiar chemical behaviors? Does it contain nasty substances or anything else? So you then have a very interesting situation that you've got the entire history of the container to hand, and the container will have the ability to communicate with the goods inside. So if someone is able to break open the container, you will be able to identify when it was and what was removed and which items. At the moment, if a couple of thousand shirts or a couple of thousand trainers are removed from a container, you don't know when it was opened, where it was opened, who has taken them, and where those trainers have gone. Now, you will be able to say exactly where those trainers were removed or those shirts were removed.
1: All right, so it wouldn't necessarily track them down individually, but it would tell you when they likely got heisted.
0: Sure. Now, when they appear on the black market, most likely they'll come onto the black market and they will either enter stores or they will enter the supply chain somehow. Mm-hmm. Then you've got the possibility of being able to detect them being sold at an electronic point of sale, or the people in the UK, like the Customs and Excise, or the Coast Guard in the US, or whoever, would be able to scan those items and say, aha, they've been stolen. We know where they were stolen from, what shipment, and you can then close down the on the people responsible for that shrinkage.
1: Well, I don't have any problem with any of that so far. You know, I understand there's sensitive areas with this kind of IDing, but in the sort of thing you just described, I don't see a problem. It's just going to make it harder for the terrorists and bad guys, so I'm all for that.
0: Absolutely. That's the upside of the technology. The thing that people worry about is losing their privacy and their security, or indeed being tracked. I mean, there are opposite, you know, there's an opposite side of the coin, and that is if the technology is not sufficiently thought through, if it's not sufficiently well engineered, if it's not controlled, then, of course, the bad guys could get an RFID reader and use it to identify Art Bell in a crowd, and that you might worry about.
1: Well, I might. So why shouldn't I be worried about that? Why isn't that a big hole in all of this, that it might be used for the bad guys, or for that matter, the bad guys might figure a way to mislead the authorities about where those shirts got lifted from that container by changing the information. We all know. I mean, you know, we've got the people writing the nasty worms and viruses for computers, and we've got people fighting it. It's a war going on. The war would be involved in that kind of thing too, wouldn't it?
0: Absolutely right. The thing is to be, if you can, one step ahead of the bad guys. And sad to say, sometimes we don't manage that. We lag behind a little bit, and very often that is because our fear about our civil rights and our freedoms actually get in the way, and we, I think, have to get a little smarter in the way that society makes the decisions and the way in which we engineer systems. We have got far smarter people on the good side of the line than the bad side of the line. The thing that tends to get in the way, dare I say it, is liberty, bureaucracy, freedom. We're loath to give up a lot of things, and society is slow to make decisions about really important issues like this, whereas the terrorists, the bad guys, have no problem making a decision about what they want to do to us. So
1: I understand that, but Peter, look, if we give these things up in favor of security, then in some ways the bad guys have achieved their goal.
0: You could say that, yes.
1: I did.
0: Yep. And I happen to agree with you. On the other hand, if we do not do something, then the damage may be even greater. So there is always a cost-benefit to everything. And it's a question of getting an acceptable balance.
1: And where do you think that acceptable balance lies?
0: I have an awful feeling it's going to be absolutely different for every society, which is going to make it rather difficult. For example, right now in my country, we have more cameras in the streets than any other nation in the world.
1: I'd heard that.
0: Yep, they're all over the place. It's difficult not to be on camera. The British population in general, to my great surprise, don't seem to take any notice, don't bother, no one's worried. The American population, on the other hand, are kind of alarmed by this Big Brother view. But it has had a phenomenal effect on clamping down on petty crime, shoplifting, and violent crimes in the UK. The sort of thing that people really object to over here are things like speed cameras on the freeways, which start off as being a safety feature of the road system, and then rapidly turn into being a money-making enterprise where fining drivers for going over the speed limit seems to become some kind of sport, which is, I think, very detrimental to the whole scheme.
1: Peter, hold on. We're here at the bottom of the hour. Well, yes, and I can certainly agree with that. Peter, we'll talk about that. I mean, facial identification and cameras everywhere. Peter says in Great Britain they do now have cameras everywhere, and it's hard not to be on camera. I wonder if that's where we're headed, and I wonder if the American psyche can handle that. You know, being identified wherever you are, having your picture taken wherever you are. Could you all handle that? We'll be right back.

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1: Top of the darkness, everybody. From Great Britain, Peter Cochran is here. He tells us in Great Britain there's cameras virtually everywhere, and it's hard not to be on camera. And we're talking about, I guess, privacy issues, the state of electronics, and it's amazing what they can know about you. And more every day, they know more and more about you until eventually they'll know it all. Is that where we're headed? Probably so. We'll be right back.

0: Wonder how many of you are aware of that, that your cell phone IDs you. It tells you where, it tells the company, if necessary, where you are. And that occurs whether or not you're actually making a phone call. It's always staying in a sort of a ping-type configuration with the cell site. So it does indeed identify where you are. And if it were combined with GPS, which in some cases it may already be or is on the way, then they know exactly where you are. Now, is that a problem? Well, no, not really. Not if you're not doing anything wrong. But there is this privacy issue business. And so the further we go with this, the more of a problem we're going to have with it. Peter, welcome back to the program.
1: Thank you, Aunt.
0: You know, on the one hand, it's always easy to say, well, you know, I'm not doing anything wrong. I don't care. But on the other, yes, Americans are, I don't know, we've been rebellious ever since you people over there have known us.
1: That's where you came from in the first place, right?
0: Yeah, that's right. That's right. So we do protect our privacy, and yet we live in a day and age where it may be necessary, really, to violate it or our concept of it to remain safe. It's a constant tug of war and battle. So are you in on the design of these things, and can you tell us where it's going from here?
1: Well, let me turn the coin over again. There are people who, in the UK, are paying for the information of where their children are from their mobile phone. You have to imagine a population in the UK that is only 60 million people on a piece of land that is smaller than Texas, where 90 million mobile phones have been sold, and 45 million mobile phones are operational every day.
0: Mm-hmm.
1: So you have most children above the age of 5 have got a mobile phone, and now we have the parents of teenagers in particular are now looking to track their children actively so that they know that they've gone on the same route every day to school, they've not deviated from the route, they are in school, or in the evening they have gone to their friends and what have you. This is a function of the, if you like, the occasional abduction or crime against a young person. And it gets heightened by society, and people get anxious, and now you have a service being offered where you can pay to have your loved ones tracked. So there's another extreme view, if you like, where people have the choice. And I think, in my mind, it is about choice.
0: Oh, well, it doesn't seem extreme to me. If you can know where your children are, then you have some peace of mind. I mean,
1: your teenage son and daughter might not like that idea.
0: Well, that's a very good point. But you know, the heck with them. They're not 21 yet. I think the parents' right to know trumps the teenage raging hormonal situation.
1: Perhaps, and then perhaps the need for a government to protect its citizen trumps the individual's worry about, shall we say, trivial privacy matters.
0: Well, I'm not sure the trumping is as easy for those of age, those who have full constitutional rights.
1: There is another element to this in the UK, and that is, shall we say, middle-aged sons and daughters who are worried about their older parents who may go out and get lost or be ill or have an accident, who can now be located, who can be found, who can be monitored, so that you know that they're not in some kind of trouble. So we now have houses being equipped with monitoring devices that says every morning between 7 and 7.30, this old lady who lives on her own opens the refrigerator door, she switches on the kettle, and she switches on the TV or the radio. So if she departs from that routine significantly, someone gives a call or pops around to see her to make sure that she's alive and well.
0: Again, it seems innocent enough and very well might save lives.
1: Correct.
0: So it sounds good. The downside to it being...
1: I think individual worries. It depends on your psyche whether you actually worry about this kind of thing or not. My personal view is I am very happy for my children and for my wife to be on camera when they go into town at night so that I know that they are under observation and that they are well and not at any kind of risk.
0: Well, let me ask this. You said that in Great Britain, or certainly in... Where are you in Great Britain? Are you in London?
1: Oh, well, right now I'm at a delightful place called Colleton, which is in Devon. If you think of the UK, you'd have to go south to the coast from London and then head out west from London, that is towards the United States, by about 150 miles. It's on the leg that's starting to head out towards Land's End, so it's a bright, beautiful day, and I'm in sailing country here.
0: All right. Well, I would assume then that most of this totally on-camera business is probably in London and then spreading to other cities. Is that correct?
1: It's in the major towns and cities. In this place, I've not seen a camera at all, but then again, I've not seen a policeman or a police car either because the crime level is so low. It's a community of just probably about 3,000 people, not very big at all.
0: Well, how long has this on-camera living been going on in the cities?
1: It's been going on for a long time. It's been building up over the last 20 years. For any of your listeners who get to the UK and they walk down Oxford Street in London, for the entire length of Oxford Street, you're always on camera.
0: Well, what has it done? I mean, what's the record? Has it caught criminals? Has
1: Oh, yes. Oh, yes. It has a tremendous impact on stopping crime. But here's an interesting thing that happens. In the same way that the zero-tolerance programs on crime in the cities in the United States has pushed the criminals out of the cities and they're now moving out into the suburbs, guess what happens with the cameras? It tends to displace crime from one place to another. The only upside to that is that it displaces it to a place where the opportunity for crime is actually reduced. So instead of all the shoplifting and car stealing and high value items from the high street, it tends to push the problem someplace else. Hmm. But overall, there is a reduction.
0: Well, I'm sitting here trying to think. Would I object if in American cities, if virtually everywhere there were cameras? And personally, really I wouldn't. Peter, I don't think that I would object. I know that they're already working on sophisticated facial recognition programs that a computer will be attached to the camera and it will look for people who are wanted for crimes and that sort of thing, and yep. Alarms go off and buzzers sound when that person is found.
1: Yep.
0: Now, I guess the only thing I would want to be sure of is that the technology is sound, that
1: yep.
0: That it wouldn't be IDing me as somebody who just did something awful when it ought not.
1: I think that's my worry, too. I think It is possible to do all of this, and it all works. But at the end of the day, you finish up with human beings at the end of the decision-making chain who may decide that you are the criminal and they pull a gun on you, or in the United States. In the UK, of course, they'll just say, excuse me, sir, can I just have a word with you? So it's a little different. Once someone's pulled a gun, the prospect of serious damage has just gone up. If it's a manual intervention, then it's slightly different. So I think all of this is about relative risk. If you look at the airport incidents, if you look at the things like the shooting crimes, terrorist incidents, a lot of the time society knows who these people are, but has failed to spot them as they come into the country.
0: Quite right.
1: I always look at my passport and feel that the photograph in my passport is of someone else. It definitely doesn't look like me. It's a very poor representation of me, and yet a very simple thing to do. And indeed, I travel into the United States a lot, and for those people who are listening who do not travel in and out of the United States, you now have your fingerprints taken and your face is recorded by camera as you go in to the United States.
0: No kidding. They're now fingerprinting.
1: You now have your fingerprint taken.
0: I'll be darned.
1: So you and by the way, it's really slick. It only takes a matter of seconds. There is just an electronic pad, almost like a little liquid crystal display. You put your forefinger on and roll it. You take the forefinger of your other hand and you roll it. You stand in front of the camera. The agent just lines up the camera, presses click, and you are in the record. They've already scanned your passport, so your passport is on record, and now you've got a photograph and a fingerprint associated with your passport. So the next time you come in, that system is used to recognize you. My only complaint about the system is I still have to wait in line to get into the U.S. I would just like a system that said, oh, it's Peter Cochran, he's here again, he's on business, he's not being a terrorist for the last 100 times he came into the U.S., he's not a terrorist today, let's just let him in.
0: All right.
1: And that would be my idea of heaven when I'm traveling.
0: I understand. It's interesting, they're fingerprinting. They were not doing that when I last traveled. At any rate, Peter, that's great. Now, maybe you could tell me what technology we could use to equally secure our southern border, about 2,000-plus miles of border with Mexico that is like a sieve. In other words, it's nice that we can know that Peter Cochran's a good or a bad guy as he comes into the country with a passport, but what if Peter just wades through the water and jumps the fence? What do we do about that, Peter?
1: Well, there are a range of technologies. One thing's for sure, the U.S. doesn't have enough agents to patrol that border and seal it off. And so you're going to have to rely on electronics. So you can start with cameras and infrared cameras. You can have remotely operated aircraft with cameras that fly up and down the border. You can also use a range of sound and people sensing devices. These are can be overt. They can be made absolutely visible, like fence posts, or they can be made covert, like rocks that are scattered on the ground. They will detect people walking.
0: Mm-hmm.
1: They will detect people talking. They can detect thermal changes due to human bodies. So that allows you to deploy your human resource to the point where the actual insurgents are actually coming across.
0: So you're saying we have plenty of this technology. So what's the deal? We just haven't deployed it?
1: Correct. It's just a question of investment, I guess. The technology exists. A lot of it has been used by the U.S. military already. An awful lot of it is the so-called, what I would call the spy shops in town. There are those electronic stores in most of the cities where you can buy miniature cameras, infrared cameras, and everything else. And you're not talking about a lot of money. You're talking about $100 or so, or a couple of $100 for a small electronic camera that runs off a battery for a long time. It's got a little radio transmitter in it, so you don't even have to lay wires. You can just lay out a network of these things. And all of those technologies are around, so it's not a big deal to do it.
0: So it's only a matter of will, then, that we would control our own borders.
1: Correct.
0: Well, I wish we would give as much energy into doing that as we do people at the checkpoints.
1: Well, you have to imagine also, I mean, my country's got a very similar problem. You've got a border with Mexico. We've got a border all the way around. We're an island.
0: And, sure.
1: It's impossible to protect that coastline and people coming in and out by a small boat all the time. We have considerable problems with drug smuggling and other things where they come in and bypass the ports. You just get a small motor launch and you can be in and out of the coast anywhere from Scotland to Land's End very, very easily.
0: Peter, I want to ask you about something else. Actually, a number of devices. Sort of update us on what the latest is on some of these things. And the first thing I want to ask you about is cell phones. Now, as a radio talk host, Peter, I many times take, you know, just random calls from the audience, you know, open lines. And I would say it's getting to the point where about 50% of those calling are calling on cell phones. Now, it's not the fault of the user Peter.
1: Yep.
0: However, we've gone from analog phones, which sounded, frankly, pretty good,
1: yep.
0: and we've taken this giant leap forward, which actually is a giant leap in reverse. And I've got to be honest with you, Peter, most cell phones these days sound like dog poop.
1: Yep.
0: Now, I want to complain bitterly about this and ask you what's coming, whether anything is going to change for the better.
1: This is all the question of investment. It's not a fundamentally technology-based problem. It is all a question of choice. I have to say that to my great surprise, the U.S. seems to be the most cost-conscious country I've been to almost anywhere with regard mobile phones.
0: You're saying we're cheap.
1: The emphasis is on how much is it going to cost me, not what kind of quality I'm going to get. So if we look at the U.S. network and the U.K. network, for example,
0: yes,
1: a mobile operator in the United Kingdom, which is less than half the size of Texas, will install just over 30,000 cell sites. Okay, 30,000 cell sites. In the United States, for the whole of the United States, they install 22,000 or thereabouts. So instead of having mobile phone cells that are of the order 1 to 15 kilometers max, that's sort of, shall we say, half a mile to 10 miles across, in the United States, you get cells that are 40 miles across, and so
0: quite right.
1: The signal becomes much more variable, and if you're in an automobile or indeed walking, you find a lot of blank spots where the signal disappears.
0: Well, yes, but even when someone's close to a cell site, in many
1: yep.
0: cases, the digital signal is so poor, Peter,
1: yep.
0: that I can't understand why people put up with it, and why there is not more of a scream
1: yep.
0: for better quality, because
1: yep,
0: it could be done.
1: I have to agree. If any of your listeners have used voice over IP, that's voice over internet protocol, and there are a lot of companies out there that are providing that service, the one thing that you notice is that the quality of the connection in terms of the speaker, when the connection is established, it's like talking to someone on the radio, on the FM radio, or on a hi-fi circuit where you've got lots of bandwidth. And I always say of my own industry, you know, the one thing that the telecommunications industry have still not figured out, but that Hollywood figured out straight off the bat, and that is the emotional bits are the most important bits. And what happens is, in Hollywood, they go to an awful lot of trouble to give you the full voice, the full music, the whole nine yards of the fidelity.
0: That's right.
1: So that it's a really good experience. In telecommunications, they throw away that fidelity. They throw away that bandwidth.
0: Oh, you're so correct.
1: More money.
0: Peter, you're so correct. We're at the top of the hour. You hear that in telecommunications? They throw away the quality, throw away the bandwidth. And that relates to what I was talking about in the first hour. It all relates to bandwidth. Good morning, everybody. In the middle of the night, which is where we do biz, I'm Art Bell with Peter Cochran in Great Britain. Don't touch that dial.

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1: It is. Most of these wondrous new things that we're going to talk about, the conveniences of modern life, mobile phones, cameras, camcorders, PDAs, MPEG-3 players, laptops, that sort of thing, they're coming more and more, and there's really not a whole lot we can do about it. Some of us enjoy the technology, some of us fear the technology, and I guess that's kind of what it's all about. Peter Cochran is here talking about all of this. We'll get right

0: It's really quite remarkable. That is to say, what we were, I was talking with all of you about in the first hour, bandwidth, such an issue in this modern day and age, and how it related to ham radio, and now how it relates to cell phones. You see, the way it works, folks, is this. With a very skinny little bandwidth, with just a very little bit of room in which to send your signal, you have a sort of a, well, a squeezed together, poor sounding result. And if the American people would kind of get together and say, look, we want quality, we demand quality. After all, it's a market driven by what people want, right? And if they're sick of the way cell phones sound, then they can go to their cell phone companies and say, you know what, your cell phone sounds like, choice of words there, and you would like better quality. And if more people did that, then by golly, we'd get a little more bandwidth or a better digital encoding method, and pretty soon it would sound like the good old days. That's what I would wish for, Peter.
1: Me too.
0: All right, I've got a question about cell phones while we're at it from Miller in San Diego, who says, Art, my cell phone has a camera on it that can take pictures. And I was wondering if Peter would comment on whether somebody could be viewing me using my own camera remotely and viewing me. And if they could, do I have a right to know about that?
1: As far as I'm aware, the only way anyone could do that would be to get your mobile phone off you and modify it without your knowledge.
0: Right. And
1: certainly you have a right to know about it if they did. I'm not aware of any way of actually doing that right now without some kind of intervention in the phone. That's not to say that it can't be done. I'm just not aware of it. I guess the sort of thing you have to watch out for in the future is that these devils, literally, who do the viruses and infect our computers are now starting to attack mobile phones, because mobile phones have an operating system, and they're starting to look more like computers and mobile phones. So, in principle, there's no reason someone wouldn't be able to infect your mobile phone through a download and then have some kind of control over it at some point in the future. I wouldn't rule it out.
0: Yeah, I know. I mean, after all, if the mobile phone is connected to the Internet, which it is,
1: yep,
0: and has the capacity to take photographs, which it does, then heavens knows, you might even be able to stream, which means they could watch a virtual motion picture of where you're going and what you're doing. Now,
1: yep, the inside of my pocket's not very exciting, but
0: no.
1: Once I take the phone out, it gets interesting.
0: Well, or could, yes.
1: And a lot of phones now have a camera on both sides. You know, it's kind of interesting that the clamshell phone and the chocolate bar that's used in Europe are now arriving with two cameras, one pointing to the user and one pointing to the outside world. So it's kind of an interesting prospect.
0: Yes. The camera/camcorder, we now live in a very different world, Peter, that I guess was punctuated as beginning with the Rodney King trial here. I mean, camcorders are just everywhere. Where are we going with this technology? It's getting smaller and cheaper, and where's it going?
1: It's going everywhere. And a lot of automobiles now that you buy at the top end, in Europe certainly, and coming out of Japan, there are several cameras in the cars for spotting people who shouldn't be in the car, recording their actions so you can film the thieves. Systems are being worked on where you have cameras at 6 points in your car. There's a sideward-looking camera on each side. There's a forward- and backward-looking camera. And then there's a camera on each corner of the car looking outwards, and we're heading towards the black box, the flight recorder, black box in the automobile that records the last 15 minutes of a journey and the next 15 minutes after the accident. So, if you like, the half an hour that is bridging some traffic incident, your driving is recorded, the actual incident of the accident itself is recorded, and then what ensues immediately after the accident is recorded. So I think that it's not just in buildings and it's not just for pedestrians, but for drivers. In every aspect of life, these cameras are starting to arrive and will be deployed. And the reason is they don't cost thousands of dollars anymore. They cost $5, so they can be placed everywhere.
0: Little CCDs that just... That can go anywhere, all around your car. And all of that then gets recorded in some kind of black box in the car. Oh, my.
1: Yep. Also, there are systems being developed that will allow the police on a chase or on trying to apprehend a driver, being able to look at the number plate, go onto a database, call up that car on a network, and disable that car progressively and bring it to a halt. The hand of Big Brother.
0: The hand of Big Brother, indeed. Are cars now rolling off the assembly line in Great Britain with that capability?
1: No. The systems are being engineered, prototyped, and dimensioned right now. They would be put, of course, in the most expensive of vehicles because the boxes are going to be expensive in the first part. But if you think in terms of GPS in automobiles, we started off with several thousand dollars for a screen in your car so that you could see a moving map. And gradually that facility is coming down into cheaper and cheaper cars. And ultimately all cars will have GPS. And I think the same will happen with the black box. It will go into it'll go into the Mercedes and the Bentleys and the Cadillacs. And then gradually it will come down and down to the cheaper and cheaper vehicles as that technology gets perfected and the cost starts to fall.
0: Well, as all of this matures, and it's happening quickly now, is our privacy just going to disappear? I mean, we're not going to understand, really, I guess, one day, what real privacy as we know it sort of now existed. I mean, we just won't remember a day when we weren't monitored.
1: Absolutely. I always think now in terms of driving. For the listeners' benefits, let me reveal that I'm in my 59th year. I've been driving in the UK since I was 17. I've been driving in the United States for the last 30 years. And I've always felt relatively relaxed about driving. I try not to break the law. I try to be a reasonable driver. But increasingly, I'm finding it difficult to drive, I think, within the law, in that as more and more automobiles have been put on the roads, especially in Europe and the UK, and it's become more and more crowded, there's more and more signage on the roads, there's more cameras, there's more restrictions, there's more controls, and I'm personally finding that it's getting increasingly difficult to drive within the letter of the law. The new drivers that are coming along, the young people who are 17 who are coming on, that is the norm. That is where they start. So there are a lot of things that are analogous to that where you say, well, when I was born, there were no cameras. Am I worried about cameras? For the young people, they've never known a life without the cameras, so what's the big deal?
0: The big deal is that...
1: No, what I mean, Art, is for them.
0: Yes.
1: The is what the big, you and I know what the big deal is, but the question never actually prompts in their mind, I don't think. That's what I'm trying to point out. Because
0: it's a good point.
1: The norm for the society for them.
0: Yes, no, you're absolutely right. I mean, they will grow up understanding that certain rights simply don't exist anymore on that old ancient document.
1: Correct.
0: The PDA. Now, the PDA in America is becoming, well, it's everywhere. I mean, it's your personal little connection to the world. And where are we going with that? Are we eventually going to have PDAs that virtually work everywhere?
1: Oh, without doubt. I think at this point I should point out that there are now two worlds. There's North America and there's the rest of the world. North America, 4% of the population of the planet, 4%. North America is besotted by two technologies, the personal computer, email, and the PDA the BlackBerry kind of device that allows you to do your email on the move and have your diary with you and all of that kind of thing.
0: Yes.
1: The rest of the world is absolutely besotted by the mobile phone and text. You will not find many people with a PDA in Europe compared to the United States.
0: And why do you think that is?
1: I think it's the speed at which the mobile phone got out into the environment in the rest of the world, and the mobile phone got a foothold. It took over. The United States has been slow with mobile phones, but then the PDA has arrived. The PDA has arrived in Europe and the rest of the world at a time when the mobile phone is dominant and text is actually dominant mode of communication. I use a combination of a mobile phone and a laptop computer. I don't have a PDA because it doesn't do the job for me. Now, it depends on your business. If I could run my business with a pencil and a piece of paper, I wouldn't touch technology, believe me. I'd use the absolute minimum. But it turns out, for what I do, that a laptop computer is essential and a mobile phone is, but a PDA isn't. It doesn't do it for me. So I am very much a believer in appropriate technology. What is it that does it for you? Then just use it. But I don't like using technology for technology's sake. But where we're actually headed is what I call the Swiss Army knife solution. You know, we're going to finish up with a mobile phone that's a PDA, that's a camera, that's a movie camera, that's a mobile music station, it's an MP3 or an iPod, if you like, all in the one box. My fear is, exactly like the Swiss Army knife, it'll do absolutely everything really badly. And what intrigues me is, what's the end point going to be? Will we really give up our good quality camera for a camera that's not quite so good in a mobile phone? Will we give up our iPod for an MP3 or on our mobile phone? I suspect that we may do that.
0: Well, we've already given up what I consider to be good quality phones for cell phones. The trade-off being the convenience, obviously.
1: Yep.
0: And that's one, apparently, we've been willing to make. So again, do you think that people will demand quality along with the convenience?
1: Well, it's a real good question. I mean, let me tell you that no engineer, no scientist, no marketeer or manager in the telecommunications industry could have guessed how much people would be prepared to pay for so little and such poor service as they do with a mobile phone. After 100 years of worrying about the quality of connection and the clarity of connection, all of that was abandoned at the shake of a stick for the mobile phone, because what people really value is the mobility. And you see it everywhere. If they're in an office, there will be a telephone on the desk and they've got their mobile phone on their hip. They will reach for the mobile phone always. They never pick up the phone in the office. The mobile phone call is more expensive. It's poorer quality, but they will use it because it's more convenient.
0: Well, you're my kind of guy. I feel exactly the same way about them. There was just a survey done. I mean, we are in the computer age, after all. My wife is a computer gamer. She loves games. I'm not a gamer, but she loves them. And you've just done a survey, I think, in Britain about computer games, right?
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0: Welcome to Nigh Underground, bringing you Art Bell classics all the way from the high desert. 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And now, Art Bell.
1: Points because they use a computer and a mobile phone. Isn't that great?
2: Have you looked at it? Oh, it is. Have you looked at the survey? Does it appear to be properly done? And
1: I have not had time. It only came out actually 2 days ago, and I've been traveling, so I've not had time to dig down and find out what it is. But
2: does it make sense to you? Does it make sense?
1: It does on one level. I have to say, when I work with and collaborate with young people, they're extremely sharp. They think quite quickly. They've got this mind eye thumb agility for texting on mobile phones. On computer games, they tend to think not two-dimensionally, but three-dimensionally.
2: Yes.
1: They've got a tremendous spatial awareness that I don't possess. So they come at things differently. I would say that perhaps on the downside, they're very, very active. They tend to resort to the keyboard instead of resorting to thinking sometimes.
2: Mm.
1: But as I look back in history, we've had to abandon, shall we say, sacred ground of education time and time and again as the technology has progressed. And I now find it very, very difficult to say, well, this is right and this is wrong. I don't think that's applicable. But just a couple of weeks ago, I was judging a competition here of 16 to 18-year-old school students who'd done engineering projects. And all of them were super projects. The teams were excellent. And what really amused me was that despite the fact that the students were taking advanced math and physics, in their projects there was absolutely no quantification at all. It was all flying by the seat of the pants engineering. They'd built all kinds of things by trial and error, but had done no analysis whatsoever, whereas if you like, an experienced engineer or scientist would sit down and think, they would do some calculations and some estimates, and then they'd build something. And these young people had done exactly the reverse. And I thought, well, this is kind of interesting because this is the computer games kind of mentality. You know, you don't sit down and analyze, you react.
2: So that's why I'm trying to figure out why computer gamers would come up with a 10 to 15 point increase in their IQ. What is it about computer games, do you think?
1: I think it makes you think metaphorically on your seat. You have to be really responsive. You have to be intuitive. And I happen to think that this is where it wins. In games where strategic thinking is required, where you have to allocate resource, where you have to make commitment really, really quickly,
2: yes,
1: on the basis of scant or no information. And so what we're really talking here about is almost the virtual warfare kind of situation. It turns out that the kids are really, really good at that. And that is where they score, which, funnily enough, kind of mirrors the modern business environment, because, believe you me, in business at the moment, we seem to be at war every day. It's a very, very fast, responsive, reactive kind of place, and there's very, very little time given to, if you like, rational thought, reasoning, or deep consideration. Is usually reaction. And that's where they seem to score. They are really, really fast at looking at a situation that's very complex and making a good value judgment. They don't get it right all the time, but on average, they get it right better than most.
2: Well, still, that is spectacular. The fact that, Peter, hold on, we're at the bottom of the hour. The fact that those playing computer games are scoring a 10 to 15 point higher IQ is absolutely remarkable and kind of good news in a lot of ways. Are you a computer gamer? Does it make sense to you that such survey would come out that way? Want to increase your IQ? Play computer games is what that survey says. From the high desert in the middle of the night, which is truly where we do our best work, this is revolutionary. 10 to 15 points in your IQ. Just play computer games. This is Coast to Coast AM.

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1: It is, with RFIDs on the products you buy, to tracking on the cell phone you use, and cameras in your face as you walk down or drive down the street, to all of this and all this technology we have today in the world. Can you opt out of it? Or is it here and you have no choice whatsoever? And how do you feel about it? In a moment, we'll be taking questions for Peter Cochran, out of allowing some of you to supply a little of your own input and questions. So pick one of those numbers and line up, and I'll put you together with the man on the other

0: Doug in Colorado Springs asks a pretty good question of Peter, and it is, I guess my question is, does playing computer games actually make you smarter, or do smarter people tend to play more computer games?
1: That's an excellent question. Causality, you're absolutely right. Also, does the nature of the IQ test actually lend itself to towards people who play computer games?
0: Well, then it wouldn't be a good test.
1: It wouldn't be a good test.
0: Yeah.
1: I worry a lot about IQ tests in general. They just tend to prove that you're good at doing IQ tests. A lot of people who are very, very high intelligence quotient IQ don't seem to do well in other spheres, and vice versa.
0: Hmm.
1: It's an interesting observation. I look at the society I live in, and I look in the United States, and I certainly see young people who don't mesh well with technology and don't get on well with computers, and indeed tend to avoid using them. They do other things. However, I would say that the majority use the computers freely, without thought, without any worry about getting into a problem area, and mm-hmm. they have them as a tool.
0: Personally, Peter, I don't see how I could live in my world. In fact, I could not live in my world without them.
1: Correct.
0: I use them to control all kinds of things, and
1: yep.
0: and I say that. I control, not controlling me, but I control them. Now, Pat in Phoenix, Arizona asks a relevant question. Art, pressing an 800 megahertz cell phone transmitter, identical to a microwave oven in some ways, as you know, up against your ear may fry some precious brain cells, but will not raise one's IQ. I'm sure you've had questions about this, Peter. What about microwave radiation and the brain?
1: Well, I've yet to see any very definite evidence that there is a problem with a mobile phone and cooking the brain, and I have this problem. The same listeners who worry about cooking their brain with a mobile phone most likely use a cordless phone in their home, and they don't worry about that, and the power coming out of the cordless phone is 10 times greater. They will stand in front of their microwave oven with a power output that is 10,000 times greater, and look through the mesh to see if their food is cooked.
0: I do it all the time.
1: They never check if the door leaks. You know, if the door is not a good fit, microwave radiation gets out. They will hold up a camcorder to the eye. They will wear a Walkman or some other electronic device on the hip. All of these things emit radiation of one kind or another. Certainly, the microwave oven will do you a lot of damage. If you were to do something silly like take the door off and stick your hands in and that kind of thing. So it's a relative risk. I look at it like this. If there was a problem with a mobile phone, you would have thought that it would have shown up now, because people have been using mobile transmitters in the police and in the military of much greater power, and we're talking a mobile phone at a maximum of half a watt compared to a military MANPAC radio or a police radio at something like 10 to 100 times more power. And we've had no incidences of people being cooked. With the mass usage of mobile phones, we really ought to be seeing a problem if there was one. We've got now a history of using mobile radio devices that goes way back before World War II, and certainly after World War II, it's been a very intense and rapid growth of mobile devices. So
0: of course
1: we've got
0: you
1: about
0: are.
1: 50 years, almost a generation's worth of experience with no certain proof that we have got a problem.
0: So basically
1: on the
0: saying
1: other,
0: we
1: on
0: had...
1: the other, Sorry.
0: Well, I was going to just say, no, you're correct. I mean, a generation, we ought to know by now.
1: We were
0: about to say, on the other hand, though.
1: Lots of people have been saved by mobile phones. If you look at the incidence of lives saved by having mobile wireless technology, it is vast, either through police and emergency services or through private individuals now with mobile phones. People's lives are saved every day with mobile phones.
0: True statement.
1: The upside of the technology is you save lives. The downside of the technology is people worry about the inconsequential.
0: All right. Wildcard Line, you're on the air with Peter Cochran. Good morning.
2: Good morning. Yeah, you guys are in a position to know if there's any way to change some of the things that's happening to us. And I'd like to comment on that after I hear your comment, what we might do to change some of the things.
0: You mean to get away from it all?
2: Well, either get away from it or to change it.
0: All right. Well, Peter, suppose somebody like that doesn't want to be tracked, doesn't want to buy items with RFID tags, doesn't want to be tracked and photographed and all the rest of it. They're just out of luck, aren't they?
1: Well, I think sort of you are. There is no way that you can get a mobile phone and the mobile phone company not know where you are. I think if you're a good citizen, you've not got a problem because it's equivalent to a wiretap. At the present time, to get the information on someone's location, it's the equivalent to the old wiretap. The police and security services have to actually make an application to get the data on where you are from the mobile phone companies. The mobile phone companies per se only use the data from a control point of view so that they can contact you when someone is calling you. They need to know where you are in their network to be able to connect you to a caller. So I think that there is that security. Now, in the RFID space, it's only being deployed right now in trials. There are millions of these tags being tried in Europe right now. And really, they're on high-value items like suits of clothing that are, you know, like $200 or $300 or entertainment items, that kind of thing. And the tags are taken off, but the tags could be embedded. The tags could be left in. So I would not be at all surprised that you and I will have the opportunity to purchase RFID sniffers and we'll be able to find the tags and break them if that is the case.
0: Do they yet make an RFID sniffer?
1: They certainly do. I've not purchased one. It looks like a lot of the mobile phone companies, the phone makers are going to put them into their mobile phones so that you can actually use them in the stores and the supermarkets, one, to check out the goods that you're looking at, and two, even locate the goods that you're looking for. Imagine going up to a rack of clothing that's got men's pants on, and you say, well, actually, I'm a 36 waist, 29 inside leg guy. Is there a pair of pants on this rack of that size? And you hold up your mobile phone, and it says no. you can walk on by, go someplace else.
0: That's all right. East of the Rockies, you're on the air with Peter Cochran. Hi.
3: Hello.
0: Hello.
3: Yes, sir. There was a young man. He was 10 years old. California that got third-degree burns on his leg and his groin area from a cell phone exploding in his pocket.
0: Ah, yes.
3: And
0: the exploding cell phone thing.
3: Yeah, and that was kind of bizarre to me. And is this a frequent type thing?
0: Yeah, let's talk about that. Peter, thank you, ma'am. That she's right. There have been a number of stories recently of exploding cell phones. Now, what's really exploding, I presume, is not the cell phone, but probably the battery.
1: It is the battery.
0: Yeah, in the cell phone. It could be very disturbing, and they explode with quite a bit of vigor.
1: Yeah, you're walking around with a hand grenade on your hip, more or less. I mean, these things have got an awful lot of power. It's a very, very rare occurrence. I can't think of an incidence reported in the UK press, but I know there have been one or two incidences worldwide where this has happened. I'm not at all sure what fault has caused this to occur, but I do know that the mobile phone industry do have a test they call the rapid disassembly test, which is where they effectively drive a nail through the battery and they have a look at the explosive force. But what you've got is an awful lot of energy in a very, very compact space.
0: Well, people will notice, Peter, for example, when you have a long conversation on some cell phones, you will notice the cell phone gets hot.
1: Of course.
0: Now, that's because of the very heavy current draw on the battery. And it may be that if you have a defective battery under a very heavy current draw, yes, there could be an explosion, right?
1: There could. But I, as I understand it, the you know the really worrisome ones have been where people have actually had the mobile phone in their pocket.
0: That would worry me.
1: Yeah, and that's a real worry. Yeah, I mean, God forbid which pocket you've got it in, but you know you can imagine that if it's in the pants pocket, hopefully they've got it in the back, not the front. If it's in the if it's in a jacket, and it's
0: I get the idea.
1: Yeah, in the breast pocket, it, you know, the implications are really quite profound and very, very worrying. But I, when you look at the millions and millions of mobile phones that are manufactured, it's a very, very small number.
0: Why? There's probably a greater chance you'll get hit by lightning.
1: Or certainly if you try and cross the road. I mean, the chance of being killed crossing the road in the UK is only about 1 in 6,000. So every time you cross the road, there's a 1 in 6,000 chance you're going to get hit, which is a very, very high odds. So the odds of the mobile phone hurting you are very, very small. But that's not to say we shouldn't try and fix whatever problem that there is there with that. But I don't know the details of the individual cases. And I don't know how many cases there have been, but I've certainly heard about it in the U.S.
0: Any idea why the frogs there in Great Britain have been exploding?
1: Too much radiation, I guess.
0: West of the Rockies, you're on the air with Peter Cochran in Great Britain. Hello.
4: Hello there, Art.
0: Hi.
4: How are you and Peter?
0: Just fine.
4: Good. I have a question that I think might be very interesting, and I'd like to hear his opinion on. If he's familiar with George Orwell's 1984?
0: Of course.
1: Absolutely.
4: Okay. Then I cannot believe that the Congress of the United States passed a law that high-definition TV was going to have to come in and nothing else after 2006. And the possibility that the government, as George Orwell said, was going to have a chip in there that would be able to intrude and record anything being said or done in the household.
0: Okay, well, I these are separate items, I think. With regard to high-definition TV, Peter, there is something about in the next few years, I'm not quite sure they may have put off the date, but they're essentially going to turn off regular television in favor of digital television, or high definition, if you will. And that change is due to occur here in the States, I think, pretty soon. Do you know about that?
1: Sure. We've got the same rush in the UK. They want to do the same thing here. People are gradually being levered into buying extra boxes or new TV sets to get digital as quickly as possible. And one of the reasons is there's a hell of a rush for the fixed spectrum that's been allocated to television, which is ideal for use for other mobile applications. And so there's almost a gold rush for the spectrum, and they want to move TV out of the way and put it someplace else so that they can get at the spectrum for mobile applications. That's one of the things that and one of the driving forces, and it seems to be fairly universal. One of the big problem is there's been a bit of an arm wrestling contest about the international standards for high definition TV. The Europeans, the Americans, and Southeast Asia seem to want to go three separate directions, and it would be rather nice if, for a change, we had one standard for high definition TV everywhere.
0: That really would be nice, and I don't know why it is so impossible. Do you?
1: Well, I think a lot of it is market protection. You know, what actually happens is these rather large international companies that we have that manufacture all the boxes have just invested a whole lot of money in R&D to develop their version of high-definition TV, and they want their version to be international standard. And so you've got these forces all vying for different standards.
0: Well, Peter, without being too nationalistic on me here...
1: Yeah.
0: Which standard do you like the best?
1: I can't to be blunt, Art, I can't tell any difference when I look at the pictures. There are some technical differences. I don't think it makes a whole lot of difference. It's kind of interesting, as I look back in history, people say, hey, you know, the trains in the United States, they run on the same tracks as the trains that run in India and China and in the UK. Wow, we got the standard right. Well, the reason was, if you go back just over a couple of hundred years, there was only one nation in the world making anything, and that was the UK. So we sold all the railways to China and India and Russia and America, and the world got the same standard for railways all over the world, and it stuck. So everywhere you go, all the railways are the same gauge. Brilliant. Well, unfortunately, fortunately, it's got a little more complicated. You come up to the radio era, and you find that pretty much the standards are the same because of one Marconi and the early developments of radio spreading, and we got more or less a uniform standard. Then you get the intervention of a period coming up to World War II where an electronics industry started to blossom in the United States. It was really starting to blossom in Europe. And so you got two or three or four standards for television, and the U.S. was fast off the mark, and they came up with the NTSC system, which Europeans euphemistically call never twice the same color, because that's a little bit of an elbow dig, because the system depends on the amplitude of the signal, and in the United States you see color variation with the signal amplitude changing. In Europe, they went for a different system, which was PAL, phase alternate line, which is based on not the amplitude, but the phase of the signal, if you like, the time or cycle position of the signal, and therefore you don't get this variation.
0: Well, perhaps not, Peter, but I might say from my American seat here that when I watch PAL, I get a headache. It flickers.
1: Oh, yeah. Well, that.
0: Oh, yeah.
1: Yeah, and why? The reason is that the scan rate in Europe is 50 hertz. This is another interesting standard story. And in the United States, it's 100 hertz. That is, the wave generating, bringing the power to you, the rotation of the machinery down in the generation center, the power station, if you will. In the United States, it's going faster by 10 cycles, if you like,
0: yes, that's right.
1: Compared to Europe. And that was, again, about market protection. Europe went principally for 220 volts, 50 hertz. The United States went for 110 volts, 60 hertz.
0: That's
1: and
0: right.
1: Immediately you can protect your market because goods in Europe won't go to the U.S. and vice versa. You can't export.
0: Right.
1: And those kinds of things give subtle differences. And so what has happened in Europe is that they've doubled the scan to 100 hertz, you know, the, if you like, the second harmonic of the 50, and therefore you get rid of the flicker. But yeah, you're absolutely right. You know, these are really sort of just subtle changes. And of course, when you go onto the internet, what do you get? You don't get 50 frames; you get 35 or 25 or something, and it's really bad.
0: Well, there you are. All right, hold tight. We're at the top of the hour. We'll be right back. I'm Art Bell.

0: 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The first-time caller line is area code 775-727-1222. 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
1: Indeed so. I mean, just to be able to say that from coast to coast and worldwide on the Internet tells you where we are in our world. Peter Cochran's book, Uncommon Sense, in the back says, Uncommon Sense. It's a series of remarkable insights into work, communication, the family, communities, and just about everything else touched or yet to be touched by the world of technology. It'll help you live in an increasingly digital world, which continues to move at an accelerating pace. Make sense of the what and why of events created by the chaos of rapid and universal communication. Use inverted, out-of-the-box thinking to see solutions and find value in life and business that previously seemed impossible. Again, the name of the book is Uncommon Sense by Peter Cochran. And we'll get

0: Well, we do live in a very different world from a technological point of view. There's no question about it. I personally love it, as you might imagine. I'm as into it as one might be, probably too into it. Barbara in Crisfield, Maryland says, "Hey, Art, what about some kind of cloaking device to prevent tracking? That technology may be behind all the testing the public does on all the other technology for those behind it all." So in other words, she's saying, isn't there some device made that can, even if you don't want to be part of this new digital world, Peter, that could cloak you from it, protect you from all of this?
1: Don't buy a mobile phone, and just make sure that when RFID tags arrive in everything that you buy, get the tags disabled. Apart from that, you could wrap yourself in Baco foil, I guess.
0: Right you are. All right, back to the lines. First time caller line, you're on the air with Peter Cochran. Good morning.
2: Good morning, gentlemen. I was hearing all of the RFID talk, and I am involved in the RFID industry.
0: Okay.
2: Little background, I have well over 10 years of experience implementing both Department of Defense and commercial sites. I have worked with one of your previous guests, Professor Hodges, before,
0: mm-hmm.
2: and I do work with him occasionally.
0: Okay.
2: And I just wanted to take the opportunity to try to dispel some of the rumors that are rampant these days about RFID in the commercial world.
0: For example?
2: For example, the tracking of you and linking it up with the products that you buy.
0: Just can't be done, huh?
2: No, it's actually being done today without RFID. Anytime you go into a supermarket and you use your club card to get that discount, it's being done with the barcode in combination with your card.
0: Mm-hmm.
2: As far as using RFID in the retail commercial world, the advantage to the retailer is, when, example, using a smart shelf, they will not be able to tell which person is pulling things off of the shelf. They want to know information such as, how many times is a product being taken off the shelf, looked at, and put on before it is purchased? How long is a product sitting on the shelf before it is purchased? That will allow them to decide, should I continue to carry that product line? Should I improve it? Should I improve the advertising?
0: All right, so you're pro RFID. I mean, you see its advantages and no downside, basically, right?
2: Depending on whose hands RFID gets into, there could be disadvantages.
0: Uh-huh.
2: However, in my experience, I have only seen the retailers, the distributors, etc., looking for a financial advantage in the use of RFID rather than the invasion of privacy.
0: All right. Well, Peter, how about that?
1: Absolutely spot on. The terse response is, you've never had any privacy or secrecy. Get over it. You know, I mean, the caller is absolutely right. All the information is known. However, there are some subtleties. Commercial world never does anything unless there's some cost advantage. One of the biggest trials in the UK has been run by Tesco, which is, if you like, the Walmart of the UK. And it's been used for shelf fill monitoring,
0: mm-hmm.
1: Which lines up exactly with your caller. Instead of having high-value items like DVDs disappearing off the shelf so nobody can see it and buy it, it's used to monitor shelf fill, and therefore the shelves are always full of the DVDs that are selling well, and you maximize sales. That's one example.
0: Sure.
1: The other one is for the control of shoplifters and the stealing of goods. So high-value things, funnily enough, like razor blades, have got RFID tags in to try and prevent the theft. They're the kind of thing that easily slips into the pocket and people could walk out with. So those have been a couple of the uses.
0: Peter, let me ask you a question.
1: Sure.
0: Currently, in a lot of stores here in the U.S., I don't think it's RFID. It might be RFID, but when you go to buy an item many times, for example, I don't know, a DVD, there's going to be a barcode on the front, and when you get up to the checker, they'll take it and try, you know, go to a bulk electromagnetic eraser or something and wave it in front of that a few times. And a lot of times it doesn't get erased. And you get out to the person who checks as you're going out the door, and the alarms go off.
1: Yep.
0: And, you know, they look at you like you're Bonnie and Clyde. And,
1: yeah.
0: So
1: that happens in the UK, too.
0: Is that RFID that we're talking about?
1: Not really. It's just a very crude security tag.
0: Uh-huh. Crude, I guess, is right.
1: Yeah. I mean, the ultimate will be that they'll know it's you that's bought it, and they'll know, you know, you've bought half the items, but you've also stolen a few. It's going to make it impossible to get through without getting spotted, that's for sure.
0: All right. Wildcard Line, you're on the air with Peter Cochran. Good morning.
3: Good morning, gentlemen.
0: Hi.
3: It's Jim in Los Angeles on KFI.
0: Yes, sir.
3: And I'd like to share a concern with the guest and see if they've already been there in the U.K., and that has to do with a situation we have sometimes in America where private information gathered through various means ends up in places that the citizen wouldn't prefer, either because, for instance, a phone company sells for a price a person's bill or records, or recently there was a hack where there were many, many thousands of records released to the wrong place.
0: Right.
3: And that, combined with the potential for these records to remain for decades, is that something that has already been, either has already happened, or have they set in consumer safeguards to prevent that sort of thing?
0: All right. Let's start with the selling of information, Peter. The caller is dead right about that. That's very annoying. In other words, your information is so free-flowing, and that's all fine and well, except that there are companies that are selling information to other companies that, because you bought item A, probably would be interested in item B. So you get bombarded with spam or spam mail, or, you know, just otherwise bothered.
1: Well, in Europe, there's a Data Protection Act where you're not supposed to be able to do that, but of course people circumvent it, and it does happen. You get spam email, but you also get spam paper mail.
0: That's right.
1: And I sit here privately sort of worrying about getting spam voice over IP messages, because now if you're using voice over IP, the phone call doesn't cost anything. And we're all subject to that. What I think is really worrying is when large institutions like banks or indeed phone companies get a security flaw where people get whole rafts of customer data stolen, and then it is used for various unlawful, one way or another, purposes. And that really is worrying. But according to regulation and the law, certainly in Europe, all that sort of stuff ought not to be able to happen, but actually it does.
0: Yes, it does. Let's talk about voice over IP for a second. There's a commercial running in this country right now, and I need not name the company, but basically it shows some real pretty gal talking to her sister in Spain. And the husband's on the way out, and he says, "Hey, who are you talking to, honey?" "Oh, I'm talking to my sister in Spain, and I've been on the phone since 6 this morning." And he just smiles. No, he doesn't smile. He kind of looks at her like, "What? Are you crazy?" And she says, "No problem. I'm using so-and-so company. Voice over IP. I can talk for hours and hours." Well, it's true. She can. And that's all neat and well, but how's the phone company going to stand up under that? I mean, voice over IP means you're sending your voice over the Internet, folks. And it's just like phone, same, any kind of phone connection. You're talking to somebody on, you know, on another continent, and it doesn't matter. You can talk for free for hours. Well, that isn't going to work out too well for the phone company, is it, Peter?
1: Absolutely not. I used to work for the phone company. I use voice over IP all the time. When I'm in the United States, I regularly talk with my 17-year-old son. We do homework assignments and have discussions. And, you know, the kind of thing that happens is, one, the quality is so good that it's like you're inside the person's head. It's hi-fi. And the second thing is that because it costs nothing, you tend not to make a phone call. You open up a circuit and you use it a little bit like an intercom. And so that commercial is kind of right.
0: It's kind of right, but again, how is it going to affect the phone companies?
1: Well, it's going to be devastating. The sad thing is that for the last 9 or 10 years, the phone companies knew and have known about this technology. They've experimented with this technology. They've been in a state of denial, almost like the music industry with MP3 downloads. And now that technology is upon them. Now, here's an interesting and important fact. If you take the bandwidth or the number of circuits that we have available on the Internet and you compare it to the number of circuits that we have by the phone companies for making telephone calls,
0: right,
1: it just does not add up. The whole of the planet cannot go on the Internet. The Internet is not big enough. And therefore, you finish up with voice over IP calls over the Internet proper that either work really well or they're terrible. As you say, dog poop, they just do not work at all. So we now have got a lot of the phone companies looking at ripping out all of those great big switches that they've got, replacing them by Internet routers and switches.
0: No kidding.
1: And changing their entire networks. Now, here is the good news. The good news is that if you were to build a phone company from zero today and start with a clean sheet of paper, the cost would be much less than 10% of the cost expended by the incumbents. That is, if you were to take the AT&T network or the Verizon network or the Bell South network and say, right, let's start with a clean sheet of paper and we'll replace the entire network with Internet protocol-based, optical fiber-based, wireless-based technologies, the cost would be less than 10% of what those companies have already expended in creating that network.
0: Mm.
1: So the forecast is that the telcos are going to head down towards the commodity business where the profit margins are no longer 22%, 15%, or 10%. They're going to be 1% or 2%.
0: And
1: the good news for the consumer is
0: We're
1: going to get virtually free communication. It's just going to fall off the end. It's going to be in the noise of our accounting system.
0: So they're just going to have to learn to live with it. All right, so that's fine. But now let's move into the next logical area, which is MPEG-3s, and worse yet, downloading of movies. Peter, I really do have, I should let you know, sympathy with the artists, the music artists, and the artists, the people that make motion pictures. It seems as though this music is being downloaded for free, and the now motion pictures are being downloaded for free many times before they've even come out of the box or to get to the box office. I mean, it's pretty sad, and what can be done or will be done or is being done about this?
1: Well, I think it's more than sad. It can be really a bit of a disaster for the industries if they don't change the business model. The reality is, Art, that the recording industries, and I mean music and movie, resisted tape, audio and video tape, VHS, audio tapes. They tried to stop that technology.
0: Yes.
1: They tried to stop the CD. They tried to stop the DVD.
0: You bet.
1: They now make all of their money. All of their money comes out of DVD sales and CD sales. Now, a new technology arrives. What we need is a new distribution model. Now, if you take a CD on the shelf of a store in a box with a cover on it and what have you with the music on, they were selling them at like $22, but actually they cost less than a dollar to make. And if you say how much money did the artists get versus the industry, how much did that get? It was a pretty low percentage. So here comes a new model, and really it's a great shame that in the case of the American recording industry, they didn't embrace Napster and buy it and get into the download business really quick, because people like Steve Jobs have actually stolen a march on them, and other companies have too. And I think that the movie industry is now facing a similar crisis. But now there's a new model, and this new model is kind of interesting. You know, when Hollywood creates a good movie,
0: yeah,
1: and they know it's a good movie. They phase that release of that movie across the planet to heighten the attention of the audience, to sell it more, to market it more, to make more money, and that is what they do.
0: Right.
1: If they make a dog of a movie, it's released on the same day all over the world, so that at least in the first week or so, they can recoup their expenditure and not have a total loss on their hands.
0: That's right.
1: So
0: yeah.
1: Now what happens? The young kids go to watch the movie. They sit in the movie house. Inside the first hour, they're texting all the friends, don't come and see this movie, it's a real dog. So all of a sudden, they're starting to lose money on these movies because of this mechanism. Now comes another mechanism, which is really interesting. What the kids do, one of them downloads the movie. It's an illegal copy. It shouldn't be on the internet. It shouldn't be anywhere. They get a download copy. They watch the movie before they go to the movie house, and they email or text their friends and say, hey, this movie's great. Let's go tonight. And they go to the movie house to watch it because they get the big screen, the surround sound, and that social engagement with all of their friends, and it's that evening out.
0: So you're really saying that once they've seen it, their illegal copy of it, it then motivates them to go to the big screen to see it. Is that really true?
1: I mean,
0: do you have numbers to back that up?
1: No, it's very difficult to get actual numbers, but I've been involved in a number of studies and observational sessions looking at what people do. And I'm intrigued, the number of people that download music and then buy the CD, the number of people who download movies and then buy the DVD, because what they want is the real quality recording.
0: All right, I guess, but, you know...
1: I'm not sure it's all right, Art, because it's a very disruptive force.
0: Yes, I'm not so sure it's all right either, because eventually these not-so-good copies are going to be perfect digital copies. And then what, Peter?
1: Then I think that the industry has got a real, real problem and is on the verge of collapse. But now let's extend this a little further. The most watched movie of all time was not made by Hollywood or Bollywood or the Europeans. It was made by a couple of kids in L.A. using a PC and a camcorder.
0: And that was?
1: 405 The Movie.
0: Really?
1: Yep. Go on www.405themovie and just download that, and you will see a very amusing, a very cleverly done, and a really high-quality piece of movie making.
0: Okay.
1: Now, the other day...
0: Peter, hold on. We're at a break point, and we'll pick up on this as soon as we get back. The most watched movie, no kidding. 405, The Movie, really. I had no idea. I'm Art Bell. From the high desert in the middle of the night, what motivates people, what people want. This song says it ever so well. Stay right where you are.

0: 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The first-time caller line is area code 775-727-1222. 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

0: Well, like it or not, this is the world we live in. And Peter Cochran, my guest, has described it and, I guess, come up with ways to help you live in it in a book called Uncommon Sense, Out-of-the-Box Thinking for an In-the-Box World. And that would be available at most of your local bookstores and so forth. We were talking, and I want to finish that up. It's so important. You know, the movie makers, for example, when it gets to the point where these movies can be duplicated and then passed on for free in high quality, it seems to me that industry is in desperate trouble. And America is the world's biggest movie maker. And so what new business model do you imagine, Peter, that would be successful for them in under conditions like that?
1: Well, I think there's more than one thing changing here. Imagine if we could take a step forward and we got away from all this celluloid distribution. Instead of having these films distributed in cans, they could be downloaded to the movie house.
0: Okay.
1: And you could link the viewing of the movie to the selling of a DVD immediately afterwards, also the selling of other goods and experiences with the movie, so you got an integrated sale.
0: Ah.
1: These things are going to happen to the industry, and they can't stop it. One, the technology of making movies is going to drop in cost very dramatically. The number of people capable of making movies is going to accelerate dramatically. The audience is going to become ever broader and, if you like, ever more pernicious in its activity to get those movies, and it's got to see some value add. What they're not going to be able to do is to maintain the profit margin, just like the telcos and other sectors. They're not going to be able to maintain the old profit margins with the existing model, so they have to change the model. The questions are, will people, for example, download a portion of the movie or all of the movie to go on their PDA and on their laptop, and will they be prepared to pay for it in the same way that people now buy ringtones? So you have an industry now created in the last 5 years where people will pay money for ringtones and they will change them every month.
0: Mm-hmm.
1: Will they do that with the movies? Will they save them and will they do a similar thing? And that no one knows. But you know already, if you go to Southeast Asia, if you go to places like Bangkok, all CDs and DVDs are a dollar. It doesn't matter what's on them. It can be Microsoft Office, or it can be a movie, or anything. And all the CDs and DVDs cost a dollar. So whilst people are worrying about the internet pirating of this stuff, there's a mega industry out there of hard selling and hard pirating that's even bigger. So I think that there's going to be a shakeout in the industry, and it's going to change. And just recently, just roaming around the net, I found a Star Wars movie that was nothing to do with the original series, in as much that it wasn't made professionally. It was made by amateurs, and it wasn't half bad. They produced their own backdrops, their own technology scenes. They'd done their own blue screening.
0: Yeah, so you think the marketplace is going to let all this shake out?
1: Oh, I don't know where it's all going to finish, but I do know there's going to be an awful lot of grief on the way.
0: Yeah, there's already grief. And I understand that grief.
1: If you look at Hollywood, you would think, I mean, Hollywood has got a very big voice, but actually it's a fairly small industry. You're only talking about $10 billion compared to the automobile industry or steel or electronics or anything else. It's actually got a big voice, but it's actually a minor player. I think that if you go to India and you look at Bollywood, you find they actually produce more movies than anyone else on the planet. Mm-hmm. But you know, this is the second world, so I'm not quite sure what the financial stake is. And of course, the biggest player in the motion industry is the pornography, where they make even more movies and make even more money than Hollywood.
0: Mm-hmm. All right, going back to RFID for a moment. We're short on time here. I just got sent this article. Privacy advocate decries ID tags and passports. Privacy activist Bill Scannell has launched a website designed to discourage the State Department from deploying remote tagging technology in passports. In February, the department proposed significant changes to U.S. passports that, among other things, would mandate the usage of radio frequency identification tags. The tags would contain all the information about people on their passports, as well as facial biometric information. Privacy advocates and security experts have criticized the initiative, saying it could make Americans more insecure because the chips would broadcast the passport holder's information to potential terrorists who have scanning technology. From identity theft to identity death, an RFID-chipped U.S. passport means good news for the bad guys, Chanel wrote on a site called RFID Kills.
1: Yep. Well, there's a one-line answer to that. It's called encryption. All of that data can be encrypted and made accessible to the right authorities only. But at the end of the day, I have not seen a technology that has not been circumvented eventually by people who have sufficient evilness or resource to
0: exactly
1: go after it. And a lot of the time they will use a photograph to identify you anyway. So, well,
0: Peter, is there any such thing as an unbreakable code?
1: In principle, there is. We can use quantum cryptography to make codes that in principle cannot be cracked, but you then look at quantum computers and, well, perhaps. I think it would be a brave man who would say that there are codes that cannot be cracked. I've never held that view. What you can do is make them so complex that you need so much resource that it's virtually impossible, or for the moment it's impossible.
0: All right. West of the Rockies, you're on the air with Peter Cochran. Hi.
2: Yes, Art?
0: Yes.
2: Yeah, hi. Another great show.
0: Thank you.
2: I wanted to bring up this issue of every time we talk about RFIDs or something like this, the issue of privacy and freedom always comes up.
0: Of course.
2: And you know, a previous caller already invoked 1984.
0: Yes.
2: And who was it that said, you know, that those who give up freedom for security deserve neither?
0: Right.
2: It's like Patrick Henry or someone. I don't remember.
0: Well, anyway, your point?
2: But my point is, 1984, as compelling as it was, I just don't see that happening. I mean, it would take several generations for us to get to that point.
0: All right, well, all right, that point alone is worth discussion. 1984, a scary movie, to be sure, Peter, but the caller said, look, I don't really see that happening. Do you?
1: The only mechanism I can see that could bring that about would be the apathy towards politics leading to a situation where people did not actually exercise their right to vote, and therefore some power got into control that gradually edged our society in that direction. I think the biggest danger to any of our societies is not from without, but from within.
0: Oh, well, thank God we have no apathy in this country, so we're okay.
1: Well, throughout the Western world, you see a growing disenchantment with politics and the system. And certainly in the UK, you have to worry about the prospect of people getting in control by default. There are people who are in politics, who are inside the system, who have declared the kind of things that they want to do.
3: 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For show guest information, visit nyug.com. And now, Art Bell.

0: Welcome to Nigh Underground, bringing you Art Bell classics all the way from the high desert. 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And now, Art Bell.
1: In Winnipeg, Manitoba, Canada.
2: Yes, sir.
1: And I just wanted to touch base again with you, Mr. Cochran, about the MP3 thing and how you said that Hollywood and the music industry will have to change. A little bit of quick background. I'm a musician. I've been so for the last 25 years. And it seems to me that in the 50s, records were only handed out to promote the artist coming to your town so that your butt would get on the grass and come and see us in the venues. Seems to me that the record industry over the last 50 years has tried to justify the massive profits that they take from the artists by saying for every one artist that makes it, 100 of them don't. Being a guy that's been creative for the last 20 years, I'm really getting tired of paying for the people that aren't making it, and if I can get my music directly to the kids for download and get their butts in the grass where I get my muckers on their 10 bucks and the industry doesn't, I say hats off, gents, let's go. Comment, Mr. Cochran?
3: Yeah, I'm with you. I can see that. There are an awful lot of artists that are actually going straight to a website. They're not going through the recording industry at all. Mm-hmm. And this is allowing people to hear more music. I think one of the things that is really disturbing is the fact that more and more people are now listening to music, artificial, if you like, and live than ever before. Mm-hmm. When I was a child, very, very few people got to hear either a pop group or an orchestra or any other form of music live because it was too expensive. Now, we can sample the goods extensively, decide that we really like you as an artist, and then make the ultimate effort to travel to come and see you at one of your concerts, and that seems to work. In the UK, there are at least one pop group that make all their money out of concerts, and they just use the recording industry and the internet as a means of advertising, which is really where it started.
2: And there are many authors who are putting the first chapters of their book up on the internet, I think wisely so as well. So publishing also.
3: Absolutely.
2: First-time caller line, you're on the air with Peter Cochran. Hello.
4: Hi.
2: Hi.
4: It's a pleasure to speak with you, Mr. Bell.
2: Thank you.
4: And Peter, I've been holding and listening to you. What I wanted to share with you is I'm a retired consultant, technology consultant, and I wanted to just tell you that the easiest form of communication to compromise and tape is information that goes through the air.
2: Well, sure.
4: You know, I'm saying, like, it doesn't matter if it's microwave or whatever. Well, it's just, I caught you all talking about privacy, and there's a discussion over, you know, security and stuff, and someone's ability, you know, to access that information. You know, I'm just saying that that's one of the easiest to do.
2: Well, yes and no. I mean, sir, 128-bit encryption can be applied to something that goes through the air as well, so... I mean, there is security. Yes, you might intercept it. That doesn't mean you'll understand it.
4: I was about to get to the encryption portion of it.
2: Uh-huh.
4: As I'm sure that you well know, there's always some bad apples out there, and that's where these black boxes come from that are created to steal this kind of information.
2: Uh-huh.
4: You know, we refer to them as rogue engineers or rogue scientists or what have you. The Motion Picture Experts Guild, the Joint Pictures Experts Guild, MPEG, JPEG, they used to have pictures on the internet. But because people were downloading them and selling them, they changed it and you could only get a thumbnail and you couldn't resize it. Now, this is kind of...
2: I'm trying to decide what you're asking here. What are you asking?
4: I wasn't going to ask anything. I just wanted to share something with you.
2: Okay.
4: You were talking about the MP3.
2: Yes.
4: Well, what I was saying, what my point is before the MP3 thing, it was the motion picture.

0: expert skill thing. I'm saying they'd have them on a network, and people would, excuse me, download them, but they were like an advertisement. And then somebody came along with a program so they could download them. And MPEG and JPEG got together and said, you know, hey, we don't do this for free. And the same thing is happening, like, with the MP3. Now, as far as the voice internet protocol, we designed that equipment years ago. It's always been available. It's just the people haven't seen it unless they subscribe to it.
1: Mm-hmm.
0: Because there are machines and different telco systems as far as that goes.
1: Okay. All right. Do you have a question for my guest, a specific question?
0: Nope.
1: All right. Well, then we'll sort of settle it right there. Thank you very much. Wildcard Line, you're on the air with Peter Cochran. Hello.
2: Yeah, good morning, Art.
1: Good morning.
2: Or good evening, wherever you're at.
1: Yes,
2: Walt from Johnstown, Pennsylvania, listening to you on 850 WNTJ.
1: Yes, sir.
2: And a fellow ham operator.
1: All right.
2: Love that ESSB. Sonic.
1: Good for you.
2: Quick question for your guest there. You talked about RFID and putting it, you know, putting like a little tag in kids and that for possible safety reasons or to track their movements and that. Why not put them in, like, registered sex offenders or previous kidnappers that got caught and stuff like that? Why not put it in them and track their movements instead of our kids?
1: All right. What a very, very, very, very good question. Peter, it's perhaps a more sensitive area, but people are very concerned about sex offenders, child molesters, that sort of thing. What about it?
3: It's already done in the UK, but the tags are external. They put the tags on the leg of the persistent offenders. It restricts their movement. They're effectively under house arrest. They have to report to the police station every day. And there has been some success with that. Of course, they're not internal tags yet. That would, I guess, be seen as a violation, but they are externally tagged. The really bad guys then cut the tags off and commit another crime, and then they get put away in jail. But it's already done over here.
1: Do you envision a day, Peter, when the tags will not be external, not removable, they'll be internal?
3: Yep, I sure do. I think it's an inevitability for people like that. And it'll be on a basis of no choice for them. But for people like you and I, it will be by choice. So I think the honest citizens will have a choice of whether they want to do something or not. And I think the dishonest ones that are gross offenders will have no choice.
1: So, Peter, all in all, with this emerging technology, do you think that it is more advantage to mankind than it is disadvantage and robbing him of his
3: inalienable
1: rights?
3: I think the upside to me is so enormous. Just to add another strap line for your caller there, quite a number of convictions in the UK have been made on the basis that some criminals said, it wasn't me, I wasn't there, but their mobile phone was, and they've been actually convicted on the basis that they've been able to say that their mobile phone was actually in the area where the crime was committed, and that's just blown their alibi out of the water. So you know, that gives me a deal of joy, if you like, that the bad guys get it. But I just look at the upside. There's all of the worries about the technology. My favorite one is cooking your brain with a mobile phone. You know, no evidence to support that. The number of people survive tremendous medical problems, accidents, and what have you, and have been saved by mobile phones.
1: All right, there you are. We're way out of time. We're out of time, Peter. Your book on common sense, available generally Amazon.com, I'm sure.
3: Indeed it is.
1: Probably.
3: Callers want any more data on me and all of this, I've written up on cochrane.org.uk.
1: Cochrane.org.uk, is that right?
3: Correct.
1: All right, my friend, I want to thank you for being here. It's been a joy, and you're square in the middle of what's going on in the world.
3: My pleasure. Thank you.
1: Good night.
3: Good night.
1: Actually, good day, I suppose. It's probably morning there, and he's probably having tea. That's it for this weekend. See you next. Don't forget, Saturday next, the real story of Amityville. Good night.

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0: from the high desert
1: and the great American Southwest. How did you? Good evening, good morning, good afternoon, whatever may be the case, wherever you are around the world. Howdy, folks. I'm Art Bell, and I'd like to thank George Norrie and Premier Radio for this opportunity to pop back in the seat for a night. It's going to be kind of strange. I wonder if I can still do it. It's great to be here, actually. And I'm going to answer a few questions that I know almost everybody is probably asking. And so, in that way, I hope to avoid the questions on the air. Let's review. I'll tell you what. Let's review what's going on in the world first. It's never any good. Scott Peterson arrested, as you know by now, I'm sure, Friday in the death of his wife, Lacey, who was 8 months pregnant when she vanished on Christmas Eve. That arrest coming as authorities confirmed the two bodies that washed ashore this week were, in fact, Lacey and her baby. He may face, with options, the death penalty for this, if convicted. The Iraqis exercised their new freedoms and jockeyed for power in what's the new era, I guess, in Iraq on Friday and marched to Baghdad. And they're getting used to freedom very quickly, aren't they? Demonstrating for the quick withdrawal of us, as in U.S. That's incredible. They're already demonstrating for us to leave. An Iraqi nerve agent has turned himself in, a top scientist involved in the country's development of a sophisticated nerve agent, in fact, has turned himself in to American authorities, and I'm sure we'll have many, many, many questions for him about the weapons of mass destruction. Speaking of which, North Korea shook up the world today. Plans for U.S.-North Korean talks in China on Pyongyang's nuclear weapons program were thrown into uncertainty Friday after the communist state appeared to announce steps that could yield, say, 6 to 8 more atomic bombs. Now, that's interesting. In the case of North Korea, there is no question at all about whether or not they have weapons of mass destruction, only how many. The oil well fires in Iraq are now out. In fact, we now predict that Iraq's southern oil fields might be producing 1.1 million barrels a day within 7 weeks. But of course, it's not about oil. But they're going to get that production up there real quick, aren't they? Now, let me try and answer a few questions and work toward what we're going to be doing tonight, which, by the way, is going to be extremely interesting. We'll just sort of let it unfold. First, I want to let you know Ramona and Abby and Shadow and Comet and Yeti are all spiffy. My beautiful wife, I'll tell you more about her. She's been a busy bee, I'll tell you. Everybody wants to know, how's retirement? You know, so I sat down earlier tonight. And I thought about that. I really thought about, you know, how's retirement? How's retirement? And that is not an easy question. That's really a hard question. Do I miss the eternal 10 p.m. Pacific Coast deadline every single night? A deadline that dictated my life? No, I don't. Do I miss the program? Oh, hell yes. Of course, I miss the program stupendously. Very much, of course. And so that seems like an irreconcilable contradiction, doesn't it? And life, of course, is full of those. So I don't miss the deadline because that dictates every little instant of your life. However, the program itself I desperately miss because I love radio. So that's the best I can do. That's how retirement's going so far. My back, which is what prompted me into Fishingville here. The first 5 weeks after I left you, my back was so bad. It was so bad. I was pretzelized. I mean, I was just, I was a question, a walking question mark. I could not straighten up for 5 full weeks after I finished the last program that I did here. And I began a regimen of losing weight, always good for a back, which I've accomplished, by the way. I have done exercises religiously, and they've all helped. And so beginning about 5 weeks after my last program, my back has returned to normal. Hallelujah! Bless the Lord. It's actually, and I really mean that it is, at the moment, no, if you were to see me walking around, I would look like anybody else. Those who live in Pahrump have seen me walking around, they know how I looked. But I am now normal, or as normal as I am ever likely to be. I suppose there are questions there. So what am I doing now? Radio. What else would I be doing? Radio. I have taken a steep dive back into amateur radio, ham radio, my hobby, which I love. I desperately love, as you know. And I spend the same hours that I do during this program, on the air, on ham radio, playing around, playing, having fun, which is really what I'm going to be doing tonight, too, just having fun. And here's a kind of a strange thing. I thought that my hours, given enough time away from the show and staying up all night, that my hours would change. I would become a normal daytime person. Wrong. Hasn't happened. I keep the same. I may even be worse. There are a lot of nights I don't get to sleep till 6 in the morning. I stay up almost religiously until 5 in the morning. I get to sleep maybe at 6 if I'm lucky. So what have I been doing? I've been staying awake all night, playing a lot with ham radio, 3840 gang on 75 meters. Hello, gang. KNYE-FM. 95.1 here in Pahrump, Nevada, a proud affiliate of Coast to Coast AM, I might add. Now, that radio station is owned by my wife and I. And we have had a blast. God, we have had so much fun programming that station. We have been working our tail ends off, both of us, a division of labor. We both run it with the assistance of incredible computers from a company called Scott Automation. Thank you, guys. Without you, it could not have been done. We've been putting in music. You know, to own your own radio station is really cool. It's kind of like, it's kind of like a dream, I think, of most people in radio. Well, hey, dream coming true. Dream is work and fun. And so we've been putting in all of our favorite music, every bit of our favorite music we get to put in, play. It's wonderful. We're having a blast. And so that's been, you know, KNYE. It's tremendous success here in the Pahrump Valley and Southern Nevada in general. And it's just been so much fun. So any of you radio people out there who have that dream to one day own your own radio station, hey, follow it. Because when you get there, it's everything you thought it was. We have been having a blast. Now, we've been taking some trips in what we call our land yacht. We've got an RV, and we've taken some short trips in that, so we've been doing that. And having a ball. So it's been great. Now, the following, as we dive into material that I consider worth discussion tonight, is probably going to get me in trouble. But I don't care. The war. Now, the luxury of retirement has enabled me to sit here as I would and watch Fox and CNN and bounce between them like I understand most of you out there probably did, right? Only I could watch all night when a lot of the action was taking place in Iraq, and it was a tremendous luxury. So I've watched damn near every minute of the war. Now, I told you all before the war that I had reservations about why we were about to fight it. And I still have some reservations. There are some absolutely irrefutable facts. Our military, human and machine, is damn well the best in the world. There's nothing even close, and we sure just proved it on the battlefield, didn't we? They are professional. They're accurate. They're deadly. They're effective. They're the best. We've got the best in the world. The plan, obviously, was brilliant in its in the planning itself and in the execution of the plan. It was flawless. It was so well done. But my reservations continue at this moment even to be about why we did it. Why did we go to war? Did we go to war to free the Iraqi people? That's a noble undertaking, right? To free the people, but it is noble. But it's not enough of a reason in my mind for even one American life to be spent. Not one. In defense of the American people, the American nation, and our freedoms, of course, yes, of course, historically and forever, that will be true. But as terrible as the plight was of the Iraqi people, I'm sorry, I don't see expending American life for that. So, what other reason? Weapons of mass destruction, maybe. Do they exist? Oh, probably. They're all around the world right now. Korea's counting how many they can make, and those we know for sure, they're really atomic bombs over there. Iran, working hard. Syria, no doubt, working hard. Other nations, you know, a lot of nations working hard. They've got bombs and gas and germs and God knows what all. But we haven't turned them up yet, and even if we do find them, we don't know whether they actually had intent to use them on us. Yes, the Kurds, we know they did that, but on us. That would have to be the question I'd want answered in the affirmative before I would say it's justifiably okay to expend American lives. Or maybe because Saddam Hussein is or was, we don't know, a really, really bad guy. No argument there. He's a really, really bad or was a really, really bad guy. But again, that's not enough of a reason. Yeah, so the bottom line for me is I'm still not clear on exactly why we fought this war that we fought so well. I'm not completely clear on it. Any more than I was before we began the fight. So that's been the big news, and I've been as involved as I'm sure many of you news hounds out there, watching every minute, just kind of bouncing. I kind of lean toward Fox's presentation this time more than I did CNN. Last time was all CNN. This time people started to say, hey, check out Fox. You know, they're doing a pretty good job, and they were doing a pretty good job. They went over the top a few times for me, a little too enthusiastic somehow or another, but otherwise, I kind of like their coverage. I don't know, how do you feel about that? Then there's one other big piece of news that's rolling around right now, and that's SARS, which scares the crap out of me. You know what? Let's do something. Let's do this, and then we'll talk a little bit about SARS. I'll be right back. Once again, into the night. That is a pretty dark subject for me for a lot of reasons. We've been following the story of SARS very closely for a lot of very personal reasons. SARS scares the crap out of me. My wife is asthmatic. Ramona, as you know, is asthmatic. And it's my opinion, and probably true, that she wouldn't stand very much of a chance of surviving SARS. An asthmatic, no doubt, just simply wouldn't survive it. And so we've been following this very closely. As you know, I wrote a book called The Quickening, in which I predicted lots of new, creepy, crawly little things that we wouldn't like, that would infect the population. And SARS would seem to, really would seem to fit right into that place, wouldn't it? I pilfered the following from Whitley Strieber's Unknown Country. It has been discovered that SARS is, in fact, a new virus, not a mutated human or bird virus, as previously believed. Startling new developments, indeed. It opens up the possibility that it is a manufactured organism, although no evidence of this has yet been found in its genetic structure. We're going to be talking with Linda Moulton Howe about this. She's done some really critical interviews in a few moments, a short segment. While close contact or contact with a so-called super spreader, a person whose body, for some unknown reason, spreads the disease aggressively, has previously been thought to be necessary for transmission. New cases announced today in Toronto, this would have been a few days ago now, I'm sure, suggest the disease may be changing as it spreads and becoming more readily contagious. Now, that's kind of interesting. Changing as it spread, that's frightening. Changing, do they mean changing as a cold germ changes or as the flu virus changes year to year? Or do they mean something else? Do they mean possibly becoming even more deadly from a contagious point of view? And the following from ABC, SARS could be a biological weapon, colon, experts. This is kind of interesting. Russian infectious disease experts say severe acute respiratory syndrome, the name assigned to SARS, may be man-made, a man-made biological weapon. Nikolai Fitov, I think it is, head of Moscow's Epidemiological Services, told the Gazeta Daily that he thought the pneumonia was man-made because, quote, there is no vaccine for the virus. Its makeup is unclear. It has not been very widespread, and the population is not immune to it. That's interesting. Yet he had some reservations since the virus has a low mortality rate, so far killing only about 4% of those infected. And because it is relatively difficult to pass on through direct contact or inhalation. Now, I'm not sure that last part is accurate. I think there are others who are saying inhalation will very readily give you this virus. Virus, according to Academy of Medicine member, get this name, Sergei Kalashnikov, like the rifle. Sergei Kalashnikov is a cocktail of mumps and measles whose mix could never appear in nature. Now, that's an important line. We're going to have to ask Lind about that. A cocktail of mumps and measles whose mix could never appear in nature. We can, he said, only get that in laboratory. He said, quote, it may have spread because of an accidental leak from a lab. More than 100 people have died, about 3,000 others infected. I don't know if that's the latest from SARS, which is believed to have originated in China's southern Guangdong province. The WHO scientists have infected monkeys with the same coronavirus suspected of causing SARS. The primates promptly developed the same disease symptoms experienced by human SARS patients. It is the same coronavirus that Canadian Centers for Disease Control geneticists were finally able to gene sequence this past weekend, now probably a couple weekends ago. This particular genetic structure has not been seen before in the coronavirus family, but was extracted from some SARS patients. So we now can say for certain the new coronavirus is, in fact, the cause of SARS. They're now predicting that SARS, quoting actually, SARS could become a pandemic on the order of the 1918 Spanish flu. The early Chinese reaction to SARS was interesting. They, of course, denied, you know, SARS, little problem here, nothing big. The Chinese blew it off for a while. And then they changed their minds and they decided it was really a very serious matter indeed. And they were going to have to treat it as such. Now, of course, it's just about everywhere. I've got the numbers here somewhere. Most of our states, in fact, look at them. I'd say half to three quarters of the U.S. states have SARS cases. So what do you think? You think this is something that just popped up, folks? Or do you think there is something else to this? Do you think some lab tech somewhere went, oops, you know, and a vial went on the floor, and now we have SARS? Will we ever know? So, whatever it is, an accident or courtesy of Mother Nature, fact of the matter is, we've got it. Now we've got to deal with it. In a minute coming up, a report with Linda Moulton Howe all about SARS. I'm Art Bell.

0: 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Now, for George Norrie, special guest host, Art Bell.
1: Never thought I'd be a special guest host. Thank you, Ross. SARS. SARS and lies. There's a lot of organizations that, in my opinion, have been lying their asses off about SARS. Chinese organizations. I'm sure. U.S. organizations. English organizations. All sorts of World Health Organizations. Of varying sorts, not the one necessarily, although I don't exclude it either. I think a lot of people have been telling a lot of untruths about SARS. We'll try and get to the bottom of some of it coming up in a moment with Linda Moulton Howe, if you'll just stay right where you are. All right, Linda Moulton Howe has been a science reporter for this program for years and years and years, continues to contribute. She has produced and authored many books on the strange, the unusual. She has produced award-winning documentaries on the environment and was once Miss Idaho. Matter of fact, she's looking into SARS for us. And here she is from Philadelphia, Pennsylvania. Hey, Linda.
2: Oh, thanks, Art. It's great to hear you back in the saddle again.
1: It's great to be here.
2: Well, SARS is the first major new infectious disease to emerge in the 21st century. That's what a doctor said to me this week.
1: Mm-hmm.
2: It's after AIDS in the early 1980s, the Hong Kong flu in the 1960s, the Asian flu in the 1950s, and the deadly swine flu pandemic of 1918.
1: How do you think we get a new bug? If a guy didn't drop a vial somewhere, then how else do we get a new bug? I mean, is it just like Mother Nature saying, now, and the mixture comes together and you get a new bug, or what?
2: That is very close to what a CDC doctor said this week. The bioterrorist this time is Mother Nature, and we know that viruses do mutate, and what we've got going here is a stew between animals and humans in proximity in Guangdong Province, China. At least that's what most people think. And just this last weekend, the genetic code was sequenced for the virus, and it is definitely related to coronaviruses that cause colds in humans and a variety of serious diseases in mice, birds, and pigs. But the gene sequence in this SARS virus is so different that it is now classified as its own brand new coronavirus category.
1: So you disagree with the Academy of Medicine member Sergei Kalashnikov, what a name, huh? Who says a cocktail of mumps and measles whose mix could never appear in nature.
2: In fact, today I talked with Albert Osterhaus. He is the director of the virology lab at the Erasmus Medical Center in Rotterdam, where in the Netherlands, where they did the taking the tissue and taking the virus and putting them in the primates and the monkeys to see what would happen. And the report that you just heard about the fact that the monkeys have the same symptoms as humans is from Dr. Osterhaus's lab, and as he said to me, this is not like mumps, it's not like measles, it's not like the cold virus. It is related to the coronavirus because of its shape, and you can see an actual scanning electron microscope photo of this new SARS virus by going to my website, earthfiles.com. And I've got an image of it that he, Dr. Osterhaus, sent me today at the top of the headlines page. And I have another bigger image in the report tonight in earthfiles.com.
1: What does it look like?
2: They're very interesting because they're large blobs with these very delicate well, I'm going to say aura, but that's why they call it corona. They're like lighter spots all the way around them. And that is how the name came, coronavirus.
3: Very interesting.
2: And according to at least every medical expert that I've talked to for the last month, they say that as far as they're concerned, including Dr. Osterhaus, this has jumped from animals to people and is contagious enough to have spread to four continents since February.
3: Have we found it naturally in animals?
2: Not yet. They're looking. This is what they are.
3: Well, shouldn't we? But if that's true, Linda, shouldn't we have a million monkeys that we could find with this before the humans got it?
2: No, see, it may. We don't know what animal this stewed itself up in, and this is why they've got WHO and other investigators right now in Guangdong province. They really would like to see if they can find the animal that has this virus in its blood.
3: Have the Chinese been cooperative?
2: Very in the last couple of weeks.
3: Ever since they figured, uh-oh.
2: Yeah, it's very true that the Chinese were trying to suppress the possibility of any new illness there because they didn't want to have a dent in their tourist population.
3: That's government speak for lie, right?
2: Yeah. And it is true. But boy, have they been cooperating when they realized that their airline passengers and everything were being cut down in the interests of public health instead of publicity.
3: Mm-hmm.
2: And it's very clear now that SARS infects through not only close contact, but sneeze and cough droplets. And
3: Great. A
2: new development is urine and feces. We'll be hearing more about this in a minute.
3: Great.
2: But fortunately, SARS does not appear to be as easily airborne as influenza viruses. So today, on April 18th, what we're looking at in terms of statistics now is that the number of suspected SARS pneumonia cases went up in China, Canada, Singapore, and other parts of the world to nearly 3,500 cases and 170 deaths. It's been ticking upward every day.
3: So that's like 500 more than when I read the article just a couple of days ago. Okay.
2: Well, in a week, it has gone up 700 in some cases.
3: Oh,
2: in 1 week.
3: Great. They ought to be able to do the math on a computer and figure out when it's going to get here.
2: Well, I keep doing it every single day, two or three times a day at earthfiles.com, so you can just keep going to earthfiles and you can keep up with this.
3: Okay.
2: But the Centers for Disease Control in Atlanta did something interesting today. They lowered its suspected, that's what the word they use, suspected American cases of SARS from 220 in 35 states down to only 36 people who, quote, probably, unquote, have the new disease.
3: We don't have a test yet, folks.
2: Not a blood test, but the latest criteria for diagnosis are x-rays that show evidence of pneumonia or respiratory distress in the lungs, especially at the alveoli air sac level.
3: Now, I've been reading, Linda, that SARS, scientists believe the body is tricked into overreacting in its defense.